0: us, that Americans were united by the mystic cords of memory, stretching back to revolutionary battlefields and patriot graves. In the aftermath of the war, as millions of Irish, English, and German immigrants swarmed to our shores, Frederick Douglass began delivering a talk titled Composite Nation, which celebrated both the pluribus and the unum. Gathered here from all quarters of the globe, Americans are bound to one another by common aspiration for national liberty as against caste, divine right government, and privileged classes, he declared, with premature optimism, to say the least. Others regard the unum as a pious myth. In Who Are We? 2004, the political scientist Samuel Huntington mocked the beloved of a nation of immigrants as a misleading falsehood. America was in fact an Anglo-Protestant nation at risk of disintegration due to the pressures of multiculturalism. In a similar vein, Vice President Vance has claimed that Americans who can trace their ancestry to those who fought in the Civil War are more American than those who can't. The historian David Hackett Fisher articulated a more intriguing and certainly less divisive view in Albion's Seed, Four British Folkways in America, 1989. He endorsed a modern spin on what he called the germ theory of American history, first advanced, Fisher wrote, by 19th century historians who described the Teutonic germs of liberty migrating from Germany to England to the New World. In Fisher's version, early immigrants from four different regions of Great Britain established cultures in different regions of the American colonies. Though fewer than a fifth of Americans had British ancestry at the time of Fisher's writing, in a cultural sense, he provocatively argued, we are all descendants of an expansive pluralism with its source in Puritan, Cavalier, Quaker, and Scotch-Irish societies. Perhaps Fisher's pluralism is too expansive. In the new book, Two Ships, Jamestown 1619, Plymouth 1620, and the Struggle for the Soul of America, the historian and literary scholar David S. Reynolds argues that America is not one or many or four, but two. We are the residuum of two irreconcilable cultures, red and blue from the get-go, issuing from the Mayflower and a slave ship known as the White Lion. Drawing on an astonishing wealth of references to the metaphor of two ships by figures from the early colonial era through the Civil War, Reynolds lops off the Quakers and the Scotch-Irish in favor of the groups that came first and seemed more antithetically opposed, Puritan and Cavalier. And whereas Fisher described without judgment the family patterns, social customs, and religious lineage of his four groups, Reynolds contrasted his two on ideological and ultimately moral grounds. He presents American history as a perpetual struggle between a Puritan North dedicated to liberty and equality and a Cavalier South predicated on hierarchy and domination. Two Ships is thus a narrative for our time, when the aspirational vision of oneness has given way to intractable two-ness. Each side has now acquired its own historical narrative. On the left, the 1619 Project, first published in 2019, recasts the national story as the endlessly ramifying consequence of the original sin of slavery. Some might argue, in the lead essay's words, that this nation was founded not as a democracy, but as a slaveocracy. The answering blow from the right, the 1776 report, insisted that America was an exceptional nation dedicated to natural equality and shaped by self-sacrifice, courage, and nobility. In 1620, a critical response to the 1619 Project, the conservative scholar Peter W. Wood made the case that 1620 was in fact America's founding moment, not the arrival of the slave ship, but the signing of the Mayflower Compact. Reynolds' response is, in effect, no, it was both. Americans were separated at birth and have remained so ever since. Reynolds adopts Fisher's germinal metaphor, though he never acknowledges doing so. Early differences in religion, laws, and slave systems, he writes, planted seeds for societies that eventually developed into the opposing culture identities of the Cavalier South, with its hierarchical class system and reliance on chattel slavery, and the Puritan North, which moved toward democratic government, free labor, and ultimately widespread opposition to slavery. The Northern seed, in Reynolds' telling, first sprouted on the other side of the Atlantic. The Pilgrims abhorred the hierarchy of the Church of England and began to practice a democratic politics among themselves in Holland, where they had fled. The language of the Mayflower Compact reflected that commitment. The passengers agreed to covenant and combine ourselves together into a civil body politic and to enact just and equal laws in order to advance the general good of the colony. Once settled in Plymouth, they established a broad franchise that included even those who chose not to join the church. You are listening to articles from the Atlantic Magazine on CRIS Radio. As for the South, Virginia's first comprehensive legal code, passed in 1819, placed the Anglican Church and its hierarchy at the center of colonial life, appointing church wardens to police the moral behavior of the people in their district. Reynolds has written that, and settlers risk punishment if they fail to attend church. These two radically different understandings of the individual's place in society were reinforced in ensuing generations as the Puritans flocked to New England to escape the persecution of King Charles I. Then, after a Puritan-dominated parliament under the Roundhead leadership of Oliver Cromwell deposed and executed the king, Charles' followers, known as Cavaliers, began their own migration to the Jamestown colony. Slavery became integral to Cavalier culture, and far less so in Puritan New England. Each of these societies deplored and ridiculed the other. Yet, Reynolds clearly puts his thumb on the scale. The Puritans were right in their disdain, and the Cavaliers were wrong. Though Virginians regarded New Englanders as theocrats who inflicted dire punishments on anyone who fell afoul of their strict code, he stresses that capital punishment, which was mandated for sodomy or adultery in New England, was very rarely imposed. The South cried hypocrisy on slavery, given that the seamen of Providence, Rhode Island, played a central role in the Atlantic slave trade. Reynolds instead emphasized that Puritans and Quakers framed the earliest anti-slavery arguments in the English-speaking world. Enslaved black people in much of New England could own land and property or sue for freedom. As for the Cavaliers, guilty as charged, the Puritans regarded the Cavalier lifestyle inherited from Charles' court as a feckless round of feasting, gambling, and wenching. And so it was. Reynolds writes, in the Cavalier worldview, hierarchy was rooted in nature. The husband controlled the wife and children as the master controlled the slave. Reynolds cites the early 18th century diary of William Byrd II, who read Homer in the morning and administered whippings to refractory slaves in the afternoon. Virginia may have established a representative body, the House of Burgesses, in 1619, but the mid-century Cavalier elite continued to accept the divine right of kings as the Stuart monarchs had propounded it. Reynolds leaves the strong impression that slavery flourished in the South instead of the North, simply because Southern religion and ideology depended on mastery, rather than because Southern topography and climate also favored the plantation system. Separated at birth is an intriguing theory, and of course very gratifying to those in the Plymouth Roundhead blue half of America. But the rest of the two ships metaphor is what light it casts on our national story. A narrative like Reynolds that squeezes everything into a single frame must be able to account for both the American Revolution and the Civil War, the two formative events of American history. That's asking a lot, and I don't think he succeeds. The conceit of two implacably opposed cultures inevitably reveals more about the country's moments of maximal division than it does about the great coalescence of 1776. Why, after all, did the feudal lords of the South, loyal to church and throne, throw off the royal yoke to join the revolution? Among the colonists' motives, the 1619 Project emphasizes the preservation of slavery, which seemed to be gravely jeopardized after the British governor of Virginia, Lord Dunmore, issued an Emancipation Proclamation in 1775 for enslaved people who joined the British Army. Reynolds, like most historians, rejects the theory that the South, he writes, shared in the general animus against British oppression. Yet he describes the revolution as the fulfillment of specifically Puritan ideals of liberty. The Boston revolutionaries venerated Cromwell, Tribune of the Common Man, and with their deeply ingrained habit of viewing history analogically, cast King George III as a reincarnation of the monstrous Charles. The glorious revolution against the divine right of kings that recurred as the American Revolution against colonial oppression. What then to make of Thomas Jefferson, George Washington, James Madison, and Patrick Henry? If they were Cavaliers, as the Southern elite of the day claimed, we must rethink the boundaries of that identity. Instead, Reynolds observes that these sober men bore little resemblance to the roistering patriarchs of the remote plantations. They were, he insists, Southern Cromwellians. Even the Declaration of Independence, he writes, can be seen as an updated version of a 17th century anti-Stuart declaration, revised to incorporate the egalitarian version of the Lockean English Enlightenment. That won't wash. Neither Jefferson nor Madison needed to reach Locke by way of Cromwell. These Virginia aristocrats had been raised on the same entitlement thinkers, David Hume and Adam Smith, Montesquieu and Voltaire, as John Adams and Samuel Adams had. They pored over the works of radical Whig pamphleteers such as John Trenchard. They were inspired by Cicero and Cato, the heroes and martyrs of the Roman Republic. Jefferson also sought precedent in Cromwell and the Glorious Revolution, but that hardly meant he had to surrender Virginia gentry ways and become an adoptive Puritan in order to write the Declaration. Monocausal history winds up paving over the uneven surface of human experience with a layer of ideological asphalt. The American Revolution is a story of shared heritage and shared ideals uniting disparate people, but the Civil War is a story of irreconcilable beliefs and practices dividing a single nation. If you view slavery and the Civil War, rather than the Revolution and the founding documents, as the central fact of American history, if you imagine an 1861 report, the metaphor of two ships and two cultures becomes deeply suggestive. In the period immediately preceding the war, Reynolds shows us people on both sides almost instinctively reached for this conceit to explain the irrepressible conflict. A Southern newspaper asked, "What similarity, pray, was there, or will there ever be, between Plymouth and Jamestown?" In the years before a composite nation, Douglass returned again and again in his speeches to the very different vision of two ships. So, too, Charles Sumner and prominent abolitionists. In a speech delivered before 8,000 listeners, Sumner divided the two sides between the Mayflower, filled with men, intelligent, conscientious, prayerful, authors of a great written compact, and the slave ship, with its fetters, its chains, its bludgeons. The question facing all Americans was which of the two to choose. These partisans did not think of North and South as two different economies or clusters of folkways. They were two cultures founded on incompatible views of power, equality, and justice. Reynolds concedes that by the early 19th century, the Cavalier way of life had long since disappeared from the South, and the Puritan, if less so, from the North. Yet he argues persuasively that the proud living memory of what had actually been gave a tremendous sense of reality to the myth. Reynolds uses the modern expression culture war to describe the mutual antagonism that feels right. The fact that Northern bankers financed the slave trade and Northern copperheads were prepared to let the South preserve slavery in order to end the Civil War complicates the allegory of two ships. Yet, the life of the South was organized around slavery, and that of the North, more and more over the years, was organized around opposition to it. The Civil War did not, of course, end the evil of racial oppression. Reynolds writes that Northerners greeted victory in the Civil War as the fulfillment of the two-ship struggle. The barbarism of the plantation kneels to the Christian civilization of the Puritans, as a Massachusetts politician put it. Yet, the South soon got up off its feet and reasserted the plantation ethos, while the North surrendered the cause of racial equality in the name of national reconciliation. Reynolds tracks the willingness of Northern Protestants, Carl Schurz, Horace Greeley, Lyman Trumbull, and even Sumner himself, to abandon that cause by the dwindling references to Jamestown and Plymouth. Southerners returned the favor by addressing Northern crowds at Plymouth to celebrate a new fusion. At a Forefathers' Day event in Philadelphia, the Atlanta journalist John Temple Graves hailed the Christmas wedding of the Puritan and the Southern Cavalier. You are listening to articles from the Atlantic Magazine on CRIS Radio. Reynolds argues that the struggle for the soul of America, of his subtitle, never ended. Even as Jim Crow ruled the South, he finds instances of suffragettes claiming inspiration from the Pilgrim women of the Mayflower, and of early civil rights activists activist citing the radical Puritans. The very last words of the book assert that the metaphorical battle between Plymouth and Jamestown, Mayflower and White Lion, has taken a new shape in today's America. Reynolds' Two Ships thus makes not only a claim about who we were, but one about who we are, and perhaps always will be. Reynolds never explicitly says that he regards American history as a moral allegory on the order of Paradise Lost. You can understand why. His cultural determination seems to leave America fated to endlessly repeat an ancient pattern of conflict, and it assumes a fixity over time that belongs more to an isolated archipelago than a dynamic modern nation. Although America may be as divided today as it was during some of the worst moments of our past, the arrival of tens of millions of new people over the course of more than a century and the mobility of our population has thoroughly scrambled whatever ancient germinal lines there may have once have been. Mapping today's red-blue conflict on the Jamestown-Plymouth antinomy of four centuries ago can't help seeming extremely forced. It also seems presumptuous. Do we really wish to regard those on one side of our current divide as the heirs of all that is best in the American tradition, and those on the other side as the legalities of slavery and domination? Where does that leave us? It's instructive that Reynolds cites only one major figure in the 19th century who steadfastly rejected the imagery of cultural polarity, Abraham Lincoln. Tunis was, after all, a choice. Lincoln repudiated it because he wished to bind up wounds, not open them afresh. With malice toward none, as he famously said in his second inaugural address, with charity for all. Perhaps subsequent history shows that his generosity of spirit was misplaced, yet we rightly revere the leader who reminds us of our common humanity. You are listening to articles from the Atlantic Magazine on CRIS Radio. America's Promise by Jeffrey Goldberg. It is quite interesting and somewhat chastening to realize that the most important piece of journalism published across the 169-year history of this magazine, The Atlantic, was not journalism at all, but a poem, and that it was published so early in the life of the Atlantic. And it is particularly humbling to know that we will almost certainly never again publish something that so powerfully transcends space and time. The poem, Battle Hymn of the Republic, is one that, to borrow from its final stanza, transfigures you and me. We are featuring it on our cover this month in celebration of the 250th anniversary of the founding of the Republic. Julia Ward Howe, the author of the Battle Hymn, she wrote it in one fevered night at the Willard Hotel in Washington, D.C., received either $4 or $5 for her submission. It was published in The Atlantic's February 1862 issue without her byline, as was then the custom. One of the many reasons we wanted the Battle Hymn to represent the Atlantic on the sequential anniversary of American independence is that it will allow us to print the poem with Howe's byline on our cover for the first time. It's the least we could do, given all she did for this magazine and for her country as an abolitionist and a suffragette, and also because writing seemed at times so difficult for her. In a note to the editor of this magazine, James T. Fields that she attached to her submission, Howe wrote. Fields, do you want this and do you like it? And have you any room for it in January number? She went on, I'm sad and spleeny and begin to have fears that I may not be, after all, the greatest woman alive. Isn't this a melancholy view of things? But it is a veil, you know. When will the world come to an end? Fields, to his credit, accepted the poem. We do not know if he also tried to soothe Howe's anxiety. He also gave it its grand martial and commanding title. The question arises, what does the battle hymn, written to prepare the Union and its soldiers for the terrible fight ahead, say about America itself? Our in-house historian, Jake Lundberg, writes in this issue that the poem is both an explicitation of the promise of America and an exhortation to persevere on behalf of the country. The battle hymn, Lundberg argues, is our unofficial national anthem, one more relevant through the ages than the actual anthem, the difficult-to-sing byproduct of a minor war. By the time of the Great Depression, he writes, the battle hymn had achieved a truly national character. The song's stature is such that it can be used to make a statement in a way that the official anthem never can. You will see in this issue, and I hope in everything we do, that our journalists are engaged in worthwhile struggles with the meaning, promise, achievements, and shortcomings of our singular nation. In an article that explores the betrayal of black military officers, Clint Smith calls out the forces of reaction for misunderstanding the nature of patriotism. And in an essay that examines the torture debate inside and outside the academy over how to tell the American story, Yoni Applebaum writes about the special challenge inherent in unifying a polarized nation around a common understanding of our history. For more than two centuries, our creedal nationalism has been a source of strength, binding together Americans of diverse faiths and backgrounds, he writes. But lately, we have discovered that it is also a vulnerability. The ambition of the Atlantic's founders was that this magazine would be the preeminent home for arguments about the American idea, and that we would endeavor to tell the truth about the great grandness of America as well as its imperfection. That ambition animates this issue and all of our journalism. That's all the time we have for articles from the Atlantic Magazine. For CRIS Radio, this has been your reader, Judy Luck, broadcasting from the Chicago Lighthouse. 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
1: Welcome to Disability Minute, shining a light on topics relevant to the community. February is Low Vision Awareness Month. What does it mean to have low vision? I'm Ben Chargott with the Disability Minute. Low vision means having impaired vision that cannot be corrected by glasses, surgery, or medication. Dr. Kara Crumbliss, low vision optometrist, says many factors play into having low vision.
2: As a majority, they affect either visual acuity or visual field or both, but they can also affect light sensitivity, contrast sensitivity, color vision, and color impairment.
1: Some people with low vision may be able to read a street sign, but still need a cane for navigation. Others may see well enough to navigate, but are unable to read signs and restaurant menus.
2: It's important to learn that legal blindness, blindness, and vision impairment are all on a spectrum, and people with a recognized visual impairment can still be very visual.
1: Disability Minute is produced
3: Hello,
1: by
3: everyone.
1: People
3: I'm
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3: Hello, everyone. I'm Christopher Angelo, and you're listening to CRIS Radio, CRIS Radio, the Chicagoland Reading Information Service from the ChicagoLighthouse.org. For the next half hour, I'll be reading articles from Reader's Digest this week. And we'll begin this week with an article in the healthy section of Reader's Digest magazine. And it's entitled, Can I Really Skip the Colonoscopy? For many people, at-home tests might suffice. And this is written by Christine Gasbare. And she writes, "My college roommates and I watched Katie Couric make history in 2000 by undergoing a colonoscopy on TV. That memory stuck with me. And more than two decades later, I announced to my doctor that I'd been proactively strategizing for my first one. Quote, don't worry, I said. I'm going to take the day off work and spend the afternoon recovering, end quote. I was taken aback when he told me I probably wouldn't need to. Not that it wasn't time for me to start screening for colon cancer. In 2018, the American Cancer Society had lowered the recommended age to 45, and in 2021, other organizations followed. But for many people at low risk, me included, thankfully, he said that an at-home screening test was all that was needed. So no prep, no hospital visit, and no anesthesia unless the home screening showed something. These days, while colonoscopies are still the gold standard, at a growing number of healthcare organizations, they're no longer the first-line diagnostic to screen for the presence of colon cancer. That's a big convenience. It's challenging for many Americans to plan for a day off work, for the procedure, and possibly another for the day before prep, taking laxatives and spending a lot of time in the bathroom to ensure your colon is cleaned out before the colonoscopy, which consists of a tiny lighted video camera traveling through the colon to look for polyps or other signs of cancer. And colonoscopies are right up there with root canals for the things people do not want to do. Good news, the prep has evolved, says Patricia Varicalo, DO, a physician trained in family medicine. Quote, it's easier to tolerate and gives a better clean out, end quote. But there's still the uncertainty around the insurance coverage for an outpatient procedure that requires anesthesia, which can be a blow to your wallet if it's not covered. For my at-home test, my doctor explained that I'd receive a kit in the mail. I'd collect a stool sample myself and send it back to the company for analysis. If no evidence of cancer was found, I'd be good to go for another year. If you've ever needed a nudge to schedule a routine screening, remember this. There are very few types of cancer for which you can be screened. The Cleveland Clinic reminds us that cancers of the breast, cervix, prostate, and colorectal region are four of the few types that have early detection tests. In 2025, the National Cancer Institute data indicated that colorectal cancer is among the top five most diagnosed cancers annually, contributing to nearly 10% of cancer deaths. Many experts emphasize that early detection often leads to better outcomes, which is important because the disease has been on the rise among some groups. These days, around 10% of diagnoses happen in people younger than 50, mostly among those in their 40s, according to the Mayo Clinic. And the average age of a newly diagnosed colorectal cancer patient is now 67, down from 72 less than 20 years ago. If your doctor determines that at-home screening will work for you, three types of kits are available: the fecal immunochemical test, or FIT, and the less common Weigick-based fecal occult blood test, GFOBT. They both check for the presence of blood, which may indicate cancer. The third type, such as Cologuard, checks for evidence of DNA shed by cancer cells in the stool, as well as for blood, and may require a larger specimen. A DNA test is recommended every 3 years if results are normal, while other types of tests are annual. Nadim Anwar, MD, Division Director of Gastroenterology at West Virginia University School of Medicine, says these kits can be quite effective. The DNA tests are close to 95% accurate, and the FIT tests around 75%. The Weigick-based tests, which are older generally have lower accuracy rates. And the American Cancer Society recommends that only newer, quote, highly sensitive, end quote, versions be used. However, Dr. Anwar stresses the at-home tests are less than 50% effective at detecting polyps. This is a disadvantage because polyps occur before malignancy develops. This is one reason a colonoscopy is the more thorough route. The scope is more likely to find polyps before cancer is present and can even remove them. So at-home tests aren't recommended for people who have a personal or family history of colorectal cancer or certain gastrointestinal disorders, such as inflammatory bowel disease. If your at-home test shows possible evidence of cancer, you will be referred for a colonoscopy. Dr. Varicalo says some patients will have to cover a greater cost for a colonoscopy that follows an at-home test. So check with your insurance and talk to your doctor to determine whether starting with an at-home test makes sense for you. My test kit arrived just days after my 45th birthday. The instructions were simple to follow. Sure, getting up close and personal with the collection container felt weird, but it actually felt like a privilege to grasp steadily onto the test stick as I considered that this easy 5-second task could help rule out an illness that takes more than 50,000 lives in America each year. Suggestion to test kit makers, include gloves. Some kits do, but mine did not. Then I packed up the specimen and put it in the prepaid return package. Within a few days, my doctor contacted me with the good news that no evidence of cancer had been detected. To be spared the prep, however gentle, and not miss a day of work was some relief. So I was learning that I was in the clear, at least until my next birthday. Every March for Colorectal Cancer Awareness Month, my team at thehealthy.com interviews Katie Couric, who nearly 30 years after her first husband, Jay Monahan, passed away at age 42, is still an ardent advocate for screenings. As Couric once told us, quote, "My major message is the best test is the one that gets done." End quote. All right, moving on in Reader's Digest on Chris Radio, the Chicagoland Reading Information Service from the ChicagoLighthouse.org, is news from the world of medicine. And this is written by Molly Jasinski. Sweet Dreams, this one is entitled. The secret to better slumber could come down to what you eat or what you avoid, according to a new study in the journal Sleep Health. Researchers from Columbia University and the University of Chicago, after tracking participants' diet and sleep through journal notes and wrist devices, concluded that those who ate high amounts of fruits, vegetables, and complex carbohydrates, like whole grains during the day, were able to rest more peacefully that night. The food found to cause more disrupted sleep, meat, specifically red meat, and processed meat. Next in news from the world of medicine, take a stand. Here's a helpful new way to assess your overall health. Sit on the floor and see how easy it is to get up. Your ability to rise from the floor without any assistance could be your key indicator of your overall health and even your risk of death. In a study published in the European Journal of Preventive Cardiology, researchers from Brazil, Finland, and Stanford University in California observed more than 4,200 adults ranging in age from 46 to 75, then assigned sitting to rising test scores to participants based on how much support they needed to stand up from a seated position. Over a follow-up period, the people who had been able to stand more easily without needing help or showing signs of unsteadiness. We're less likely to die early, with death rates up to 6 times lower for those who had struggled. Next, progress for Parkinson's. People with homes within 1 mile of a golf course were 126% more likely to be diagnosed with Parkinson's disease than those living 6 miles or more away. That's the conclusion of neurology experts from the Mayo Clinic and other hospitals after examining more than 20 years of data. One theory, nearby pesticide usage could be a factor. At the same time, a study published in the Journal of Parkinson's Disease provides some hope. Specifically trained dogs were able to sniff out people with the disease, picking up on a skin condition called seborrheic dermatitis, a possible early non-motor symptom. In time, this discovery could help with early intervention. Heart help is next. A Johns Hopkins study found that only a fraction of people eligible for drugs that lower cholesterol were actually taking them. In a review of data from nearly 5,000 people who took part in the U.S. National Health and Nutritional Examination surveys, 47% of participants with no history of a major cardiovascular event fit recommended guidelines for cholesterol-lowering medication usage. Yet, only 23% were taking one. For those with a history of heart events, only 68% had received cholesterol-lowering drugs. More than 165,000 non-fatal heart attacks or strokes could be prevented each year with more consistent treatment, concluded the study. Next, put down your phone! Exclamation point. A recent State Farm survey revealed that 80% of drivers admit to distracted driving, such as checking social media or reading or sending text messages. And 65% of drivers believe they can safely take their eyes off the road for 2 seconds or more. But the National Highway Traffic Safety Administration warns that just a few seconds of inattention could double the risk of an accident. Here's another caution. Harvard Medical School researchers discovered that people who brought their phones into the restroom were 46% more likely to have hemorrhoids. Next up, in Reader's Digest, in the Everyday Heroes section of the magazine, Pumped Up is the name of this article by Derek Burnett. A man who had never been in a fight in his life finds himself in a fight for his life. At a little after 11 a.m. on New Year's Day of 2024, Lynn William Segebart stopped by a gas station in Palm Springs, Florida, near his home in Latana. Tomorrow would be the start of a new work week at his job, managing inventory for a beverage distributor, and he stopped to buy bottled water to get him through the next couple of days. As he stood in the checkout line behind a few other customers, he heard screaming coming from outside. The others in the store either didn't hear or chose to ignore the commotion. Segebart, 61, put down the water and rushed out the door. What he saw shocked him. Over by the gas pumps, a man was being stabbed. Moments before, 21-year-old Enrique Velasquez was pumping gas into his blue Chevy Camaro when a man he'd never seen before stepped from the other side of the pumps and said, quote, "I'm going to kill you today," end quote. Before Velasquez could react, his attacker, 43-year-old Jose Juan Miranda, drew a serrated 6-inch drywall knife and began thrusting it into Velasquez's face and body. Backpedaling, Velasquez tripped over the gas hose and tumbled to the ground. with Miranda still on the attack. As Segobart showed up, Miranda was kneeling over his victim, and he had already slashed and stabbed him several times.

in Miranda's hand. Segobart pulled and twisted at the hand holding the blade, but Miranda held on as the two men grunted and struggled. If I can't get it away from him, Segobart thought, maybe I can make it unusable. With all his strength, he grabbed the knife near its hilt and pushed it down onto the pavement. The blade's serrated edge cut into Segobart's left pinky finger, but he kept pressing as hard as he could. Finally, the blade bent, making it no longer effective for stabbing, but still plenty dangerous. Seized by a sudden new fury, Miranda rolled his head and sank his teeth into Segobart's right forearm. The pain was blinding. Segobart had to act. With both his hands still occupied in the struggle for the control of the knife, he had only one other weapon at his disposal, his head. He reared back and slammed his forehead into the base of Miranda's skull once, twice, three times. Miranda's grip softened, allowing Segobart to pull the knife out of his fingers and toss it clattering across the pavement. Meanwhile, another bystander, Mario Filos, who had been putting air in his truck tires, ran over. He helped Miranda off Velasquez and hold him until the police arrived. Velasquez was rushed to a nearby trauma center, where he was treated for multiple stab wounds on his face, arms, legs, and upper chest, and a bite on his left shoulder. Miranda was charged with attempted first-degree murder with his deadly weapon. His case, which is still pending, has been transferred to the Mental Health Division of the Palm Beach County Circuit Court System, and there's still no known motive for the attack. As for Lynn Williams Segobart, he is a mild-mannered and soft-spoken man who had never before been in a fight. So why did he rush into someone else's emergency knowing he could have been killed? After some thought, Segobart says somberly, quote, "I lost my son a year before. He took his own life. I didn't care what happened to me. I didn't want somebody else to go through what I went through with losing their child." End quote. All right, let's shift gears. This is Glad to Hear It, stories to make your day. From having a cow to helping while Morgan Ban was driving in Eminence, Indiana last April, her 9-year-old son Wyatt asked her to turn around. He had spotted a cow in a field that they had driven past. It seemed frantic, and Wyatt wondered why. At first, Morgan kept on driving, but Wyatt, a budding rodeo star who's used to being around cattle, begged and begged. So Morgan gave in and headed back so he could investigate. Wyatt slipped through the fence and into the pasture. As he neared the cow, he saw the source of her distress. Her calf had fallen into a creek bed with steep banks, too steep for it to climb out or for her to climb in. Wyatt jumped into the ditch, got behind the frightened calf, and gently pushed it up and out. Then he walked back to his mom, as the calf did the same. A bright spot for patients is next. Boston Medical Center has 514 beds and 519 solar panels. Sure, some of that power helps run the hospital, but half of it goes to patients in the form of a monthly credit of about $50 on their home utility bills. Officials call it the Clean Power Prescription Program, and the goal is to ease the financial burden on some 80 patients who need to run breathing assistance machines, charge electrical wheelchairs, or power other medical devices. Bob Biggio, the hospital's chief sustainability official, told KFF Health News, quote, "This just seemed like the right thing to do," end

0: Here's some more World of Good and Reader's Digest. The best pet helpers, it says here, where dogs can't sniff, this otter dives in. And this is written by Carolyn Fanning. And she writes, since last January, a new search and recovery team member has been in hot pursuit of missing persons in Southwest Florida lakes, rivers, and bays. Splash, a 2-year-old otter, jumps in where dogs leave off, as canine noses lose the trail at the water's edge. But an otter's unique underwater senses allow Splash to, quote, taste, end quote, the bubbles in the water for a human scent. When he makes a discovery, he squeaks an alert to his handler, Michael Hadsell. An Asian small-clawed otter, Splash is one of the first of his species to be used for search and recovery. Hadsell, who has worked with Peace Canine, Search and Rescue's canine team for years, wondered, why can't an otter do this? He has trained Splash since the eager otter was 4 months old, fresh from the wildlife zoo near Phoenix, Arizona. When Splash isn't working, he's home with Hadsell and the dogs, diving in the pool and snoozing on the couch. After some missions, he gets a bath and a few days of rest to make sure he stays healthy. Quote, we call those his union breaks, end quote, says Hadsell. All right, I've turned to All in a Day's Work section of this magazine. A firefighter spoke to my sister-in-law's first grade class about fire safety as an introduction to the concept of stop, drop, and roll. He asked the children, what would you do if your clothes were on fire? One little boy said, I wouldn't put them on. These waiters couldn't wait to sound off on some of their more memorable customers. A guy pointed to the menu and said, quote, these baby back ribs, are they fish ribs? End quote. A customer asked if our milk came from female cows. Crabs should taste like crabs, not shellfish, one customer said. I watched a kid pump simple syrup into his hand, thinking it was hand sanitizer. I had a guy order eggs sunny side down and was very adamant about it. And what's the difference between duck and lamb? One patron asked. During a job interview, the hiring manager asked me what my greatest weakness was. I panicked and blurted, donuts. He stared at me and I stared at him. Finally, he nodded and said, same. My supervisor, Bill, was having trouble with groundhogs digging up his flower garden. Not wanting to harm them, he went to the local hardware store and rented 2 live traps. Quote, what do I do with the groundhogs after I catch them, end quote, he asked. The store owner said, quote, I tell everyone to take them west of town until the road turns to gravel and let them go, end quote. Bill was appalled. That's where I live, he said. Next, while leading a lunch and learn CPR training for a law firm, I demonstrated chest compressions on our CPR dummy, which is just a head and chest with no arms and nothing below the chest. Partway through the demo, a paralegal commented, quote, your efforts are certainly admirable, but with most of his body gone, even if he were to survive, I think you would have to ask what quality of life is he really going to have, end quote. And the award goes to the Nobel Prizes are serious awards bestowed upon those who have contributed to science, medicine, literature, peace, and economics. The Nobel Prizes, presented by the magazine Annuals of Improbable Research, are non-serious prizes awarded to those whose research makes us scratch our heads. Now, here are the latest recipients. For literature, the late Dr. William B. Bean, an American, got a Nobel Prize for recording and analyzing the rate of growth of one of his fingernails over a period of 35 years. A Nobel Prize for Nutrition. Researchers from Nigeria, Togo, Italy, and France got an award for studying the extent to which a rainbow lizard chooses to eat certain kinds of pizza. For peace, researchers from the Netherlands, the United Kingdom, and Germany for showing that drinking alcohol sometimes improves a person's ability to speak in a foreign language. For engineering and design, researchers from India for analyzing how foul-smelling shoes affect the good experience of using a shoe rack. All right, here's some humor in uniform in RD, Reader's Digest, in the Art of Living section. It was the task all Army trainees at Fort Riley in Kansas dreaded, a demanding 20-mile march in full gear. We got started at 6 a.m., and an hour later, feeling the heavy load of our packs, we wondered if the end would ever come. Then our sergeant shouted, quote, "You're doing a fine job. You've already covered 4 miles, end quote. Revitalized, we picked up the pace. Quote, "And," continued Sarge, "we should reach the starting point any minute now," end quote. Well, that's it for Reader's Digest this time around. I'm your volunteer reader, Christopher Angela, and we're broadcasting from the Chicago Lighthouse. This is Chris Radio, your information station.
1: 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This information is converted to spoken words and entered into the user's ear. 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And I'll repeat that. 800-713-3741. 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

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I'm Jill Burke. 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The U.S. measles case count for this year has surged past last year's total and now stands at 2,295, a level that hasn't been seen in 35 years, according to Johns Hopkins University tracker that compiles state and local data. It's the latest sign that the virus is rebounding in areas with low vaccine coverage, threatening the United States' measles elimination status, which is due to be reviewed in November. The majority of cases are in unvaccinated people. While overall measles vaccination rates are still relatively high, public health officials say they must remain above 95% to maintain herd immunity. As of July 21st, there were 9 more cases than in all of 2025, according to the Johns Hopkins U.S. Measles Tracker. Jurisdictions including South Carolina, Utah, Texas, Florida, and Arizona have the most reported cases. The Centers for Disease Control and Prevention reported 2,260 confirmed cases in its last update on July 16th. The agency said there were 34 new outbreaks reported this year. The last time measles cases were higher was in 1991, when the U.S. had 9,643 cases, according to CDC data. Measles symptoms include a cough, high fever, and conjunctivitis, as well as a telltale rash, but can escalate into complications such as severe ear infections, pneumonia, and encephalitis, or inflammation of the brain, that can lead to permanent brain damage and even death. On average, measles kills between 1 and 3 of every 1,000 infected children. This rebound comes at a time when a number of key top government health officials, including CDC Director and Surgeon General, remain vacant, and after Health Secretary Robert F. Kennedy Jr. initially downplayed the virus's threat. He since said that the measles, mumps, and rubella vaccine, MMR, is the most effective way to prevent measles spread, while noting vaccination is a personal choice. The Food and Drug Administration has identified a new outbreak of cyclosporiasis that has sickened at least 72 people, according to an update posted to the agency's website last Wednesday. The additional outbreak comes in the midst of the nation's worst year on record for the intestinal illness, which is caused by a parasite transmitted through food or water contaminated with human feces. The agency has not yet provided information about the source of the new outbreak or its location. The FDA is currently investigating 5 other clusters of cyclosporiasis cases, including an ongoing outbreak of at least 1,644 illnesses in Michigan, Ohio, West Virginia, Indiana, and Kentucky, that has been linked to shredded iceberg lettuce sold by Taylor Farms and grown in central Mexico. Last Friday, Taylor Farms announced that it was recalling shredded iceberg lettuce products from 27 states, but did not disclose where these products had been sold or how consumers could spot them. The announcement of a new outbreak means the FDA has identified a cluster of cases that appear to be connected to a common source, such as the same type of produce or the same event or restaurant, said Frank Yannis, a food safety expert and former top official at the FDA. The fact that the FDA has listed the 72 cases as a separate outbreak does not necessarily mean that these new cases are entirely unrelated to the larger outbreak centered in Michigan, said Felicia Wu, a professor of food safety, toxicology, and risk assessment at Michigan State University. The agency may have listed the outbreak separately from the one centered in Michigan because they believe it is linked to a different food or is affecting people in a different part of the country. But it may turn out that the strain of Cyclospora is the same as the parasite affecting thousands of people in the Midwest.
While investigators can use genomics to quickly and definitively link foodborne illnesses caused by bacteria, it's difficult to study the DNA from parasites. So it's possible investigators don't yet know whether the different outbreaks are connected. We're in a wait-and-see situation, Dr. Wu said. On Tuesday, the Centers for Disease Control and Prevention announced that there were more than 11,000 cases of cyclosporiasis nationwide that were either confirmed or under investigation. Since 2016, the CDC has reported an average of about 2,800 cases per year nationwide. Because the parasite thrives in warmer temperatures, it's normal to see an uptick in cyclosporiasis cases between May 1st and August 31st, but experts say that this year's surge exceeds the typical summer increase. This year is a terrible year for cyclospora, Mr. Yanis said, adding that the number of cases we've seen so far is unheard of. The FDA is currently investigating an unusually number of large foodborne outbreaks, not just those caused by cyclospora, but also salmonella, listeria, E. coli, and Clostridium botulinum. The agency has 16 active outbreak investigations listed on its website, which may be a record for the number of ongoing investigations at the same time, said Susan Main, who led the agency's Center for Food Safety and Nutrition from 2015 to 2023. The large number of outbreaks comes after significant staffing losses at the CDC and FDA, as well as all state and local public health departments, which are on the front lines of investigating foodborne illnesses. The CDC-FDA teams working on foodborne illness outbreaks, along with state partners, are trying to do more and more with less and less, Dr. Main said. The FDA and CDC did not respond to request for comment. Taylor Fresh Foods recalled iceberg lettuce from central Mexico because of a possible health risk. When a company announces a recall, market withdrawal, or safety alert, the FDA posts the company's announcement as a public service. FDA does not endorse either the product or the company. And here is the company's announcement. Taylor Farms de Mexico of Guanajuato, Mexico, is voluntarily removing all iceberg lettuce sourced from central Mexico from the U.S. market because it has the potential to be contaminated with cyclospora. Most people infected with cyclospora develop diarrhea with frequent bowel movements. Other common symptoms include loss of appetite, weight loss, stomach cramps and pain, bloating, increased gas, nausea, and fatigue. Vomiting, body aches, headache, and fever may be noted. Some people who are infected with cyclospora do not have any symptoms. If not treated, the illness may lead to dehydration and severe complications that may require higher levels of care. These complications may last from a few days to a month or longer. Symptoms may seem to go away and then return one or more times. Immunocompromised people may experience more severe illness of longer duration, along with complications requiring close medical attention. This action was prompted by the multi-state cyclospora outbreak. We are actively removing the implicated products. The company has stopped receiving product from the implicated lot, suspended distribution of iceberg lettuce from central Mexico, notified our customers, and we are continuing to work with the FDA, CDC, and state authorities. The shredded iceberg product was distributed June 29th through July 16th in Alabama, Arkansas, Connecticut, Florida, Georgia, Iowa, Illinois, Indiana, Kansas, Kentucky, Louisiana, Massachusetts, Maryland, Michigan, Missouri, Mississippi, North Carolina, New Hampshire, New Jersey, Ohio, Oklahoma, Pennsylvania, South Carolina, Tennessee, Texas, Virginia, and Wisconsin.
A complete list of affected products, lot codes, use-by dates, and instructions for returning or disposing of them is available on the company's website, taylorfarms.com. Consumers who have purchased the recalled iceberg lettuce should discard it immediately and not consume it. Full refunds are also available at the location of purchase. Consumers experiencing health issues should contact their physician. Consumers with any questions may contact the Consumer Care Team at 855-455-0098, Monday through Friday, 8 a.m. through 5 p.m. Pacific Standard Time. The traceability rule was supposed to be law in January. This cyclospora outbreak started in May. This is by Bill Marler. Over the last weekend, a single laboratory sample went from positive to false positive, and by Sunday night, Taylor Farms was telling the public the FDA had apologized to it. On Monday, FDA answered in its own voice, and the Washington Post's Lena Sun put the answer plainly. The agency has not backed away from its conclusion that the company remains linked to this outbreak. One sample changed. Nothing else did. The recall stand. The traceback stands. The epidemiology stands. Hundreds of interviews with sick people who ate the same shredded iceberg lettuce. That is what an outbreak investigation is built on. It was never built on one test. I have spent more than 30 years watching companies mistake a negative product sample for innocence. Product testing finds contamination when you are lucky. Cyclospora makes you unlucky more often than most. The oocysts are sparse. They scatter through an enormous volume of lettuce, and testing for the parasite is harder than testing for E. coli or Salmonella. The absence of a positive is not evidence of a safe product. It is evidence that you sampled the wrong bag. What deserves more attention than the retracted sample is the question of process, and CBS's Money Watch's Megan Cerullo got the right question to ask it. Celine Gounder's point was not how a lab made an error. Labs make errors, and as a laboratory event, that is ordinary. Her point was why an unconfirmed simple sample went public on a Saturday and was withdrawn on Sunday, and whether the agency followed its own policy for announcing a presumptive positive before confirmatory testing closed. FDA did not answer CBS on that. It should answer someone. The same piece is the best short primer yet on who Taylor Farms actually is. Bruce Taylor founded it in 1995 in the Salinas Valley. It now employs 25,000 people, booked $6 billion in revenue, owns Earthbound Farms, and makes 40% of the salad kits sold in this country. It supplies Walmart, Costco, Target, Whole Foods, McDonald's, and Taco Bell. Jennifer McIntyre of Food Safety Strategy made the point that consumers hear the name and picture a family farm. It is not a family farm. It is one of the largest fresh-cut processors on earth, and when it has a bad week, the entire country has a bad week. It is also not the first bad week. In 2013, Taylor Farms salad mix out of Guanajuato went to Olive Garden and Red Lobster and sickened hundreds with cyclospora. In 2024, Taylor Farms slivered onions went to Quarter Pounders. More than 100 people were sickened and one person died. And FDA found dozens of violations at the plant that made them, including dirty equipment. Now it is shredded iceberg out of central Mexico. Different commodity, different plant, same company, same decade.
At some point, a run of bad luck stops being luck and starts being a business model. Taylor Farms has said FDA pointed to a single independent farm supplying less than 1% of the American iceberg supply. Perhaps. But a single farm can only sicken thousands of people because a company the size of Taylor Farms takes that farm's lettuce, shreds it, blends it, and moves it into the food supply of half the country inside of a week. That is not the farm's scale. That is Taylor Farms' scale. Scale is what turns a contaminated field into a national event, and scale is the company's own choice. Consumer Reports has been the most useful watchdog on the disclosure itself. Brian Ronholm, its director of food policy, called what Taylor Farms put out thin and insufficient for an outbreak this serious. And Consumer Reports is pressing the company to be more forthcoming. Consumer Reports also caught something worth sitting with. Most of the implicated lettuce went to food service distributors. And that fact appears in FDA's version of the recall notice, not in Taylor Farms' own. It is the same pattern that has run through this entire week. The company's version of a document keeps coming out thinner than the government's version of the same document. Meanwhile, the footprint keeps widening past Taco Bell. Walmart pulled 4 market-side bagged iceberg products, and on Saturday, Jack in the Box said the recalled lettuce had reached its restaurants in Texas, Oklahoma, and Louisiana. It swapped in another supplier and reported no illnesses connected to its food. I have been doing this since 1993. I did not expect to type that company's name in an outbreak story again this summer. Which brings me to the part that should worry people the longest. MS Now asked why we know so little about an outbreak this large, and the honest answer is that we cut the people whose job it is to know. Last July, CDC narrowed FoodNet, the sentinel network that flags foodborne illnesses early, from 8 pathogens down to 2, keeping salmonella and shigatoxin-producing E. coli and dropping cyclospora altogether, citing inadequate funding. CDC's entire food safety program received $72 million in fiscal 2024, and that one line item is supposed to cover FoodNet and the grants that pay for state epidemiology and laboratory work. At FDA, HHS moved to cut thousands of positions, including more than 170 from the Office of Inspections and Investigations at an agency that in 2024 had 443 food safety inspectors for 36,600 facilities it estimates would take 1,500 inspectors to cover. I'll pause to remind you that you're listening to About Your Health on Gatewave Radio. Returning to the article about cyclospora inspections. Then there is the money that never reaches a federal building at all. Congressman Josh Gottheimer put the number out on Monday. HHS has terminated 444 CDC grants worth $5.78 billion, and he says that more than 4,300 people have been fired at FDA. Those grant dollars are not overhead. They go to the state and local health departments that conduct the interviews, run the stool tests, and do the shoe leather work of an outbreak investigation. Barbara Kowalczyk at George Washington University has said plainly that the funding cuts have affected this response. Because thin staffing slows the patient interviews and every week of delay makes it harder, people stop remembering what they ate, and the food itself is long gone. Michigan's own chief medical executive told Consumer Reports, "The state's review is very, very manual, run on data systems that badly need modernizing. And the one tool that would have made this trace back fast
implementation of the food traceability rule requiring lot-level records was pushed from 2026 to 2020 at industry's urging and with Congress's blessing. The people who do this work for a living are saying the same thing in plainer language. Sarah Schorscher at the Center for Science in the Public Interest is careful about where the blame belongs, not on CDC's investigators, who she says are completely overwhelmed by the scale and scope of the work. Her number is one that stayed with me. CDC filled only about 40% of the requests for help it received from state and local partners last year. Tom Gramillion at the Consumer Federation of America has laid out the arithmetic behind that. CDC's workforce is down more than a quarter since January 2025. $11.4 billion in CDC grant money to the states was clawed back, and roughly 80% of CDC's domestic funding goes to state and local partners, which is why a decision made in Washington lands in a county health department in Monroe County, Michigan. The president's budget for fiscal 2027 proposes cutting CDC's discretionary budget by another 40%. Gramillion calls the food net downgrade emblematic of a hear-no-evil, see-no-evil approach to disease. That is about right. The government's answer is that none of this mattered here. FDA says its outbreak response investigators were not touched by the reductions, and a CDC official has said the food net changes did not hamper the response. Fine. Then explain the calendar. The first illnesses began in mid-May. Michigan announced an outbreak on July 1st. A product was not named until July 17th. That is 2 months in which contaminated lettuce kept moving and people kept eating it. You do not get to thin the system, defer the traceability rule that would have sped it up, cancel the grants to the states doing the interviews, and then tell the public that none of it made any difference. Counterfeit tequila has prompted a Mexican health alert. Mexican authorities have warned about an adulterated brand of tequila as investigations continue into several tainted alcohol deaths. La Comisión Federal para la Protección contra Riesgosos Sanitarios, or COFPRIS, said the health alert relates to Gran Centenario-branded Reposado Tequila, 950 milliliters with lot number L06124. The counterfeit product was sold via online platforms and fails to meet the relevant specifications for alcoholic beverages. Mexican authorities said consumption poses a risk to public health as the raw materials used, as well as the conditions of production, bottling, storage, and distribution, are unknown. The alert was issued following sanitary controls and a meeting with Casa Cuervo S.A. de C.V., the brand owner, which identified product irregularities such as no embossing on the front label and a cap showing signs of detachment. In June, health officials treated about 30 people who had been drinking alcohol at an event in Salamanca. Local media reported that 5 people died. General advice to the public includes ensuring that seals and closures show no signs of tampering and checking that labels are properly affixed and free of spelling errors. Labels must include the product name, country of origin, alcohol content, batch number, and details of the manufacturer or importer. People were also advised not to buy cheap alcohol online. Bolton Medical has removed the Relay Safety Pro system. The FDA is aware that Bolton Medical has issued an urgent medical device recall, recommending that certain devices be removed from where they are used or sold. The affected devices are Relay Pro Thoracic Stent Graft System, N4,
non-bare stent configuration 32 millimeters and above. On April 23rd, Boston Medical sent all affected customers a letter recommending changes to the instructions for use. On June 5th, they sent an updated consumer letter with updated recommendations. The following actions are included. Discontinue use of the RelayPro immediately. Review your RelayPro inventory immediately. If devices have been transferred to another facility, provide them with a copy of this notification. Return affected product to the manufacturer. As of April 23rd, Boston Medical has reported 3 deaths associated with this issue, including 1 aortic perforation and 2 conversions to open surgery, which resulted in patient's death due to stroke. Customers in the U.S. with adverse reactions, quality problems, or questions about this recall should contact Termo Aortic at market_actions-TMC at Terumo Medical, TerumoMedical.com. About Your Health will continue when we return. Stay tuned after this short break.

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1: From the Bureau of Economic Geology, this is Earth Date. Would you let your kids keep a pet shark? You would if you were part of the Bajo tribe, where children learn to swim before they can walk and spear fish at age 8. The Bajo are sea nomads in Indonesia, the Philippines, and Malaysia who live on boats and follow fish populations. Traditionally, they come ashore only to trade their catch and escape storms. To make their living diving for fish, the Bajo have adapted to do things the rest of us can't. In fact, they've developed some of the same capabilities as seals and whales. When they dive, their bodies direct blood away from their extremities and toward their brain and organs. Most importantly, they've developed 50% larger spleens, which act like an oxygen reserve, storing and then releasing more red blood cells into their system when they dive. All Bajo, even those who don't dive, have an enlarged spleen, indicating it's genetic. With these adaptations, most Bajo can spend 5 hours a day underwater. They dive easily to 60 feet and stay there for minutes at a time. They can go to depths over 200 feet with nothing more than wooden goggles and weight belts to pull them to the bottom, then surface and do it again. Western scientists are studying the Bajo to see how they can thrive with less oxygen, a condition called hypoxia, which can cause free divers to lose consciousness and drown. Perhaps the secrets of the Bajo will save lives elsewhere. I'm Scott Tinker, diving deep on Earth Date.
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Welcome back. I'm Jill Burke, and you're listening to About Your Health on Gateway Radio. Before we continue, here's a spelling note. We've learned that a lot of you have been hearing our name as Gateway, ending in W-A-Y. That may mean that we haven't been pronouncing it clearly enough. It's really Gateway, ending in W-A-V-E, like a sound wave or an ocean wave. We're Gateway. Sorry for the confusion. Scientists have expanded a list of infant formula hazards. Recent illnesses highlight the need to include Clostridium botulinum spores and cereulide toxin as relevant hazards in powdered infant formulas, according to scientists. Ingestion of botulinum neurotoxin, producing clostridial spores, can result in infant botulism. Cereulide production during the manufacture of arachidonic acid, or ARA oil, an optional ingredient in infant formula, has also been linked to illness. Scientists at the joint FAO-WHO expert meeting on microbiological risk assessment in Rome, Italy, said powdered formula manufacturers should implement supplier risk management programs addressing botulinum producing Clostridia and cereulide toxin produced by Bacillus cereus in ingredients. Past outbreaks and recalls of formula have been caused by spore-forming bacteria like Clostridium botulinum, as well as Chronobacter salmonella, and by cereulide toxin produced by Bacillus cereus. 4 cases of infant botulism have been linked to Nara Organics powdered infant formula in the United States, while 48 infants fell sick in an outbreak traced to Bi-Heart formula in late 2025. In the cereulide incident, 144 cases were reported in 10 countries in January and February 2026. Experts updated safety advice after a request from the Codex Committee on Food Hygiene. Efforts will support Codex work to improve international food safety standards. Unique Pharmaceutical Laboratories, a division of JB Chemicals and Pharmaceuticals Limited, is voluntarily recalling 4 lots of cetirizine hydrochloride tablets, USP 5 milligrams, to the consumer level due to cross-contamination with ranitidine. For consumers with a hypersensitivity to the ingredients in ranitidine, there is a reasonable probability that ingestion of cetirizine tablets contaminated with ranitidine could result in serious adverse events, including severe hypersensitivity reactions and anaphylaxis that manifests as hypotension, dyspnea, difficulty swallowing, throat and facial edema, generalized pruritic, urticaria, and loss of consciousness, which are all life-threatening. To date, Unique Pharmaceuticals has not received any reports of adverse events related to this recall. The product is used as an antihistamine and is packaged in HDPE bottle pack of 100 tablets, NDC 16571-401-10. The product subject to this recall is packaged in HDPE bottles. Unique Pharmaceuticals has notified its distributor, Rising Pharma Holdings, Incorporated, who has notified its distributors and direct customers by email. Customers with general or medical inquiries regarding this recall can contact Rising Pharma Holdings, Incorporated at 844-874-7464, 8 a.m. to 5 p.m. Eastern Standard Time. Consumers should contact their physician or healthcare provider if they have experienced any problems that may be related to taking or using this product. What is aortic dissection?
Aortic dissection is a medical emergency in which a tear happens in the inner layer of the body's main artery. That artery is called the aorta. Blood rushes through the tear. This causes the inner and middle layers of the artery to split, causing a dissection. If the blood goes outside the artery, aortic dissection is often deadly. Aortic dissection isn't very common. It usually happens in men in their 60s and 70s. Symptoms of aortic dissection may seem like those of other health conditions. This often leads to delays in diagnosis. Early diagnosis and fast treatment of aortic dissection greatly improve the chance of survival. A thoracic aortic aneurysm occurs when a weak spot in the wall of an aorta begins to bulge. Having an aneurysm increases the risk of rupture or tear in the aorta's lining or a dissection. An aortic dissection may feel like a heart attack or other heart condition. Symptoms of aortic dissection may include sudden severe chest or upper back pain that spreads to the neck or back. The pain may feel like something is tearing or ripping. Severe sudden stomach pain. Loss of consciousness, shortness of breath. Symptoms like those of a stroke, including sudden vision problems, trouble speaking, and weakness or loss of movement on one side of the body. Leg pain and trouble walking. Call 911 or your local emergency number if you have severe chest or stomach pain. Sudden shortness of breath. Symptoms of stroke such as sudden trouble seeing, speaking, or moving. An aortic dissection is caused by a weakened area in the aorta's wall. Aortic dissections are divided into two groups depending on which part of the aorta is affected. The more common is type A and is more dangerous. It involves a tear in the part of the aorta where it exits the heart. The tear can also happen in the upper aorta called the ascending aorta. The tear may spread into the stomach area. Type B involves a tear only in the lower aorta called the descending aorta. It also may spread into the stomach area. Things that raise the risk of aortic dissection include high blood pressure, a buildup of fats, cholesterol, and other substances in and on the artery walls. This is called atherosclerosis. A bulge in the wall of the body's main artery called an aortic aneurysm. An aortic valve with two flaps rather than the usual three called a bicuspid aortic valve. Narrowing of the aorta at birth called aortic coarctation. Certain genetic diseases also raise the risk of an aortic dissection, including Turner syndrome, Marfan syndrome, other connective tissue disorders, and inflammation of the arteries. Other possible risk factors include sex assigned at birth. Men are more likely to have aortic dissection than women. Age. Aortic dissection is more likely in people age 60 and older. Cocaine use. This illegal drug raises blood pressure for a limited time. Pregnancy. Aortic dissections can happen in otherwise healthy people during pregnancy, but this doesn't occur often. Intense weightlifting. Strenuous resistance training raises blood pressure during the activity. This may raise the risk of aortic dissection. Possible complications of aortic dissection include death due to severe internal bleeding, organ damage such as kidney failure or life-threatening damage to the intestines, stroke, backward flow of blood through the aortic valve called aortic regurgitation, poor blood flow caused by a buildup of fluid in the sac that surrounds the heart. This condition is called cardiac tamponade. You can lower your risk of an aortic dissection by preventing chest injury and taking steps to keep your heart healthy. Manage blood pressure, blood sugar, and cholesterol. Do not smoke. Eat a healthy diet. Stay active. Manage weight. Get enough sleep. And wear a seatbelt. This lowers the risk of chest injury during a car accident. Tell your healthcare team if you have a family history of aortic dissection, a connective tissue disorder, or a bicuspid aortic valve.
If you have a genetic condition that raises your risk of aortic dissection, your care team may recommend medicines, even if your blood pressure is healthy. If you have an aortic aneurysm, find out how often you need checkups and if surgery is needed to repair it. A natural remedy was likely the culprit in a baby's lead poisoning. A 6-month-old boy who experienced unexplained seizures was ultimately diagnosed with lead poisoning from a course of ancient Indian medicine. The week prior to landing in the hospital, the baby had been eating less and vomiting and had become more irritable, reported Tony Hyun, PhD, MBBS, and Jason Haynes, MBBS, both of Queensland Children's Hospital in Brisbane, Australia, in the New England Journal of Medicine. Known causes of seizures in infancy include infection, hypoglycemia, electrolyte disturbances, particularly hypocalcemia, epilepsy, structural brain disease, accidental ingestion, and metabolic disorders. Additionally, microcytic anemia raises the potential for iron deficiency or other chronic underlying processes, he noted. Lab tests revealed microcytic anemia along with abnormally low calcium and phosphate levels. However, it was an X-ray of the baby's left hand that provided the crucial clue to the diagnosis. The X-ray was taken to assess the boy's hypocalcemia and showed a linear thickening of the long bone at the growth plates in the radius, ulna, metacarpals, and phalanges. These lead lines, or bright white bands on the ends of the child's long bones, may signal injured bone growth. The patient's blood work showed markedly elevated lead levels at 97 micrograms per deciliter. The CDC in 2024 set the blood lead reference value at 3.5 micrograms per deciliter in children. The source of the lead exposure was an Ayurvedic medication which the baby had been given since early infancy to treat colic. Ayurvedic medications and other traditional medicines may sound natural and safe, but it is important to be aware that they are often not tested for safety and may contain lead and other toxic heavy metals. Accidental childhood lead exposure can occur in a number of ways, from lead-based paint chips, contaminated soil or dust, imported traditional medicines, cosmetics, spices, ceramics, toys, or lead involved in a parent's occupation or hobby. Lead poisoning should remain in the differential diagnosis of an infant with otherwise unexplained gastrointestinal symptoms, irritability, anemia, encephalopathy, or seizures. Lead poisoning may initially present with common and nonspecific symptoms. Imaging based on screening is not recommended and advised confirming the diagnosis via blood testing. In 2023, dozens of children became ill from ingesting applesauce that contained lead-tainted cinnamon. The first step in treating lead poisoning is always to identify how lead is getting into the child's body and to stop the exposure. Preventing lead poisoning is much better than trying to treat it. You're listening to About Your Health on Gatewave Radio. ChatGPT led to a man's near-fatal health crisis. A Florida pastor sued OpenAI, claiming that its chatbot, ChatGPT, had offered him extremely dangerous medical recommendations that led to delayed care for a life-threatening pulmonary embolism last year. The lawsuit claims that ChatGPT had assured Scott Winters that the early warning signs of his health crisis were, quote, not something dangerous, close quote, and had dissuaded him from seeking medical advice. Instead, it told him to trust that, quote, God did not design your body to endlessly fail, close quote. The suit,
filed in Superior Court of California in San Francisco, accuses OpenAI and its chief executive, Sam Altman, of negligence and the unauthorized practice of medicine, pointing to moments when the chatbot offered Mr. Winters diagnoses and treatment plans and encouraged him to ignore pleas from friends and family to seek medical care. Mr. Winters' case appears to be the first to claim that a chatbot's health advice harmed someone seeking guidance about a medical condition. It comes as OpenAI, Microsoft, and other large artificial intelligence companies have released new services, including ChatGPT Health, that encourage users to upload their medical records and to pepper AI with their questions. Mr. Winters and Tech Justice Law, the nonprofit helping to represent him, are seeking financial damages, and they have asked the court to stop ChatGPT Health from operating until independent evaluators determine it is safe. The lawsuit also demands stronger guardrails.

engaged in the unauthorized practice of medicine when it offered detailed advice on using illicit drugs to a 19-year-old who then overdosed and died. And earlier this year, Pennsylvania state officials sued Character.ai, claiming that a psychiatry bot on the startup's platform said it was licensed to practice medicine in that state. When Mr. Winters first started asking ChatGPT about his various health problems in 2024, the chatbot reminded him of the importance of seeing a medical professional. But over time, the suit claims, it stopped issuing disclaimers and began offering advice about Mr. Winters' health issues, including dizzy spells. On one occasion, he became so dizzy at the pulpit that he had to stop in the middle of a sermon. ChatGPT told Mr. Winters to take it easy and said he would recover with time. When Mr. Winters told the chatbot that the people in my church think I'm crazy for not going to the hospital, it reassured him that recalibrating his nervous system at home with ChatGPT's help was something, quote, most people, including well-meaning church members, simply don't understand, end quote, according to the lawsuit. Over the next weeks, Mr. Winters' condition worsened and he started spending most all of his time in a recliner, unable to stand because of dizziness. The suit claims that the chatbot continued downplaying Scott's dizzy spells and even offering specific regimens for prescription medications, and that it encouraged him to stay in the chair. Mr. Winters did not seek medical care during this time. On July 13, 2025, Mr. Winters asked ChatGPT about pain in his groin, which the chatbot assured him was, quote, very likely another minor piece of the long story, close quote. Hours later, he was admitted to the intensive care unit because of a massive pulmonary embolism, according to the lawsuit. The doctors said the dizzy spells may have been caused by a series of smaller pulmonary embolisms, and that the lung clots were likely brought on by the weeks he had spent sitting, according to the lawsuit. In the weeks afterward, Mr. Winters needed help standing, eating, dressing, and using the bathroom, according to the lawsuit, which added that he was facing years of intensive physical and psychological recovery. Hundreds of millions of people ask ChatGPT health and wellness questions every week, according to OpenAI. A 2025 analysis of searches on Microsoft's Copilot found that health was consistently the most common topic users asked about on mobile. Yet research has questioned the safety of chatbots for health advice. The first randomized study evaluating health advice from general chatbots like ChatGPT found that none of the models studied was ready for deployment in direct patient care. Even when scientists stress-tested ChatGPT Health, a service that was tailor-made for health questions, they found it missed emergencies and inconsistently activated guardrails. Mr. Pulsateri, the OpenAI spokesman, said the study's methodologies do not reflect how people typically use ChatGPT Health or how the product is designed to function in real-world health scenarios. Several aspects of Mr. Winters' story made it a nightmare scenario for safety researchers. For one, Mr. Winters was using ChatGPT 4.0, an older model that was notoriously eager to please. It was implicated in several high-profile controversies, including the death of Adam Rain, a teenager who discussed plans to end his own life with ChatGPT. And for technical reasons, the fact that Mr. Winters had long conversations with the chatbot made it more difficult for the safety features to work. It's been said newer models are much better at detecting and responding to concerning symptoms, which should make stories like Mr. Winters less likely. But there may be other ways the chatbots fail at providing health advice that hasn't been realized yet. A popular insulin product has entered a shortage as other pens leave the market.
People with diabetes who use a pop

Popular long-acting insulin pen made by Sanofi have had to become pharmacy scouts in recent weeks as they encounter supply issues. The Lantus SoloStar pen containing 3 milliliters of insulin glargine has been running low for several weeks because of increased demand driven by broader market dynamics, a Sanofi spokesman said. The issue is not technically considered a shortage by the Food and Drug Administration, but patients nonetheless are having trouble finding the medication. Our priority is ensuring patients have access to their medications, the spokesperson said. This is a temporary situation that we anticipate will improve over the coming weeks. Pancreatitis is an inflammation of the pancreas. Inflammation is the body's natural immune response to injury or irritation. It can lead to swelling, pain, and changes in how the pancreas works. The pancreas is a long, flat gland that's tucked behind the stomach. The pancreas helps the body digest food and regulates blood sugar. Pancreatitis can be an acute condition. This means it appears suddenly and can be mild or severe. Chronic pancreatitis is a long-term condition that does not heal or improve. The damage to the pancreas can get worse over time and cause permanent scarring. Factors that increase your risk of pancreatitis include being male. Men have a higher risk of developing pancreatitis than women. People who are black have a higher risk of developing pancreatitis than people who are white. People who consume more than 4 alcoholic drinks a day are at increased risk of pancreatitis. People who smoke cigarettes are 3 times more likely to develop pancreatitis than people who don't smoke. People with a body mass index of 30 or higher are at increased risk of pancreatitis. People with diabetes have increased risk of pancreatitis. A number of genes have been linked to chronic pancreatitis. A family history of the disease is linked to increased risk, especially when combined with other risk factors. The pancreas has 2 major roles. It produces insulin, which helps the body manage and use sugars. The pancreas also produces dietary juices called enzymes that help with digestion. The pancreas makes and stores turned-off versions of these enzymes. After the pancreas sends the enzymes into the small intestines, they are turned on and break down proteins in the small intestine. If the enzymes are turned on too soon, they can start acting like digestive juices inside the pancreas. This action can irritate, damage, or destroy cells. This, in turn, leads to immune system responses that cause swelling and other actions that affect how the pancreas works. Several conditions can lead to acute pancreatitis, including blockage in the bile duct, heavy alcohol use, or cigarette smoking, certain medicines, high triglyceride levels in the blood, pancreatic cancer, and injuries from endoscopy, trauma, or surgery. Pancreatitis can cause serious complications, including kidney failure, breathing problems, infection, pseudocyst, malnutrition, osteoporosis, diabetes, and pancreatic cancer. Symptoms include pain in the upper belly, tenderness when touching the belly, fever, fast heartbeat, nausea and vomiting, and shortness of breath. 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
3: Ramona Coker made the decision to get a college degree the day she witnessed her daughter cross the stage at her high school graduation ceremony. But this single mom faced an additional challenge. She's blind. The ability to receive financial support has enabled Ramona to pursue a long-deferred dream and is pursuing her Associate of Science in Computer Information Technology at Truckee Meadows Community College in Reno, Nevada. Thanks to the support of a donor-funded scholarship, even as a non-traditional student and single parent, Coker has been able to pursue her dream of becoming a web developer with a focus on providing accessibility to websites so that those with disabilities can have equal access to information. Donors to these kinds of scholarships turn distant dreams into reality for students like Coker, who are setting the bar for other non-traditional students and students with disabilities. She's showing them that it's not enough to just pass. No matter your circumstances, if you're willing to work for your dreams, you can achieve excellence, not just for one day, but, she says, for the rest of your life.
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9: Hello, and welcome to Eyes on Success, a weekly program covering a wide variety of topics of interest to people with vision loss. I'm Nancy Goodman-Torpy.
10: And I'm Pete Torpy. Well, this week's episode is a repeat of a show we did several years ago, in which our guest talks about getting a stem cell transfer and corneal transplant to restore some of his vision.
9: We'll speak with Mike May, subject of Crashing Through, a best-selling book about his experiences. Having lost his vision initially at age 3, his visual cortex was only partially developed, and he had to learn some things he never knew and how to use what new vision he got back. And towards the end of this episode, we will have an update on how things are going now. But first, for our tip of the week, this week's tip comes from Mike May.
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0: Now, that's not our normal breaker tune. That was Sarah Beck performing a song that she wrote about Mike May's experience losing and regaining his vision. Let's start by meeting Mike.
1: This is Mike May.
2: You're visually impaired, I take it.
1: Yeah, I've been totally blind since the age of 3, blinded by a chemical explosion in a mining town of Silver City, New Mexico.
2: Did you have any vision at all?
1: I had light perception. Both of my eyes were burned, and one of them didn't function at all, and I got a prosthetic in it, and the right eye had a little bit of light perception. That was it. I had 4 operations by the time I was 12, and they kept trying to replace the cornea in that good eye, but they eventually gave up because it was like trying to plant a tree in cement. It's not going to grow if the tissue around the cornea is not healthy, and in my case, it was very scarred.
2: Mm-hmm. Mm-hmm. You said you were blind from a very early age. You obviously then learned a lot of these skills in terms of mobility and braille very early in life. Can you describe your childhood a little bit to us?
1: I grew up in mainstream schools. This is before it really was something that was mandated by the various laws. We had a resource room at a particular school in our county. So all the blind kids, 10 or 12 of us, went to the same school, but we were in with 600 sighted kids, and we had our resource teacher there and learned our braille and mobility and so forth. But then I also got to be on the school sports teams and such.
2: That must have been interesting. What kind of sports did you play as a blind child?
1: I loved everything sports, and I think I learned some of my crashing through ways of dealing with life and getting smacked into by different things. I remember at age 5 going out on the playground and wanting to go on the swings and not realizing just where I was, and somebody swinging smashed right into me and knocked some teeth out and me over. And you'd think somebody might learn from that lesson and not go back out on the playground, but I did. I loved tetherball, where you hit the ball around a pole. And then I was on the football team, the flag football team. And that's kind of a tricky thing for a blind person to do, but I learned very quickly that when you pull a flag of the quarterback, that's how you get the person down. That's the equivalent of tackling them. Well, there was no point in trying to figure out who was the quarterback, and I would just pull everybody's flag that I came to. And this became such an intimidating thing for other kids that as I would rush towards them trying to reach for their flags, they would get out of my way, which of course in football is exactly what you want.
2: So you were a good rusher.
1: I would get to the quarterback eventually, you know, 1 out of 5 times and create a down. I've always said that when people say, well, how'd you become an entrepreneur? And I thought, well, you know, from age 3, I've had to learn to be adaptable and to find workarounds to things. And that's really started in sports and in school and eventually worked into my career.
0: And apparently Mike didn't give up sports when he graduated from school. As an adult, he was clocked as the fastest totally blind skier going downhill at 65 miles an hour.
2: So I would guess you must have gotten a lot of support from your parents. I mean, I often find that, you know, successful folks at that age, you know, a lot of it's due to the encouragement they get from their parents and not over-sheltering them.
1: Yeah. Well, interestingly, I had really a combination of both. Not being overprotected was a function of the fact that my mom, who became a single mom when I was 13, she had 5 kids, and you just can't overprotect 1 kid out of 5. It's just physically impossible. Having raised 2 kids myself, I don't know how anybody deals with that many children. But the good news was that I had to step up to the plate and help with cooking and behave myself and be a leader in the house. And it couldn't be the sort of thing where she or the other kids were pampering me. So that was one thing that was just a matter of circumstances. And then also, of course, through life, my mother was an amazing support and a hero of mine.
2: I think it's very important to have very supportive parents, and I certainly benefited from that myself.
0: Eyes on Success is made possible in part by our corporate partners. Underwriting pairs the impact of targeted marketing with the integrity of community goodwill.
2: Learn more by sending an email to hosts@eyesonsuccess.net.
0: This week's focus topic is what it was like for Mike to get some of his vision restored as an adult after decades of blindness.
2: Mike, you had a procedure done when you were in your mid-40s to restore some of your vision. Can you walk us through your story and what happened?
1: So I had no expectation of ever having vision, and it was not part of my makeup, my thinking at all. And my mother was, of course, key in supporting that concept. Go out, learn your alternative tools and techniques, and having vision is not one of the things that you should be thinking about or seeking. So I was really quite shocked when at age 46, I was in a doctor's office with my wife, and she was getting her contacts fixed. And the ophthalmologist in that office said, "Well, let me, what's your story?" And I told him, and he knew the doctor that I'd had since childhood, who had since passed away. And he says, "Well, let me take a look." And he takes a look. And he asks me my history, and he says, "You know, we won't know without looking in with some instruments, but it is possible, given new techniques of cornea and stem cell transplants, that we can repair your eye. Possible, not by any means likely, but something to think about." And that's where it all started.
2: Stem cell treatment was pretty experimental and still is. How did that come about?
1: So I started learning a little bit about the potential of this operation. And it turns out that at that time, there'd been something like 50 eye stem cell transplants, and only half of those were successful. So there weren't many worldwide to begin with. My doctor had done one or two, I think. So this wasn't a really high likelihood of success. And the measure of success wasn't that they became fully sighted or that they even had sight for an extended period of time. It was just some sight for some period of time. So I'm thinking, you know, I may not get any vision, and it's going to be costly. It's going to take a lot of time. I got to drive an hour and a half to San Francisco a whole bunch of times through this process. I made a laundry list of 20 reasons not to have this operation, and I only had a couple of things on the list of why I should have it. And the top of that list was curiosity. If I don't do this, then I'm never going to know, would it be successful? And being a pioneer, as I like to envision myself, I wasn't being Mike May if I didn't try it. So I was kind of stuck between a rock and a hard place. If I did do it, then I had all these other ramifications, including the potential of increased cancer from the immune suppressant drugs and all these other expenses. That was the downside. The upside was I'd find out, would I be successful? And if so, I'd find out what it was like to see. And that tipped the scale.
2: Yeah, I've heard that was a real risk of some of these stem cell procedures, is that they sometimes just wind up growing too much and develop into cancer-type symptoms. Is that a small probability?
1: The cancer possibility was from the immune suppressant drugs, because it's suppressing your immune reaction so that the stem cells are not rejected. At the same time, it's also suppressing lots of other immune stuff, like your immunity to cancer. So skin cancer is a likely thing to come up. And in fact, I did have a basal cell situation that came up a few years after taking these drugs. So it's a real possibility.
2: So these are systemic drugs that you take, not just eye drops then?
1: That's right.
2: Is that something that continues forever?
1: It really depends on the case. And in my situation, after about 2 or 3 years, they shut off the immune suppressant drug, the cyclosporin, and I had a really bad reaction and almost lost the eye that they had fixed. They cranked up another drug, so I'm taking two now, and that went on for several years, and then they tapered them off very slowly over a year or so, and eventually I was off safely and without any repercussions. And so today I'm 13 years into this and probably 5 years in without any drugs.
0: Pete, you, not so long ago, decided to have a cornea transplant. And I guess the way we often make decisions is we look at, well, what's the best that can happen and what's the worst that can happen when you choose either one of the two options. So maybe you can talk a little bit about that decision.
2: Yeah, that was an interesting decision. I couldn't see anything at all out of one eye, and I had limited vision out of one eye, but the cornea was severely clouded. And I thought, well, gee, maybe I should do this cornea operation. But that eye already had dozens of operations on it, and the chance of things going wrong was very high. And I was afraid I would lose the eye and any vision I had. And I felt that I kind of navigated around work by seeing where the doors and windows were and other signposts around the building and around the outdoors. And I wasn't sure how I would react to losing all of my vision, how much I relied on that. So I actually did a little experiment. I walked around with an eye patch over my eye for 3 or 4 days just to see what life would be like without any vision. Turned out it didn't make any difference. My brain had been filling in these pictures of what I thought I was seeing. I was so familiar with some of these environments that I believed I saw the windows and doors when really I just kind of knew where they were. So it was really an interesting experiment, and I learned a lot about that, and that helped us make the decision to go ahead and try the corneal transplant.
0: Well, right, because it turned out there wasn't a downside.
2: So you had the procedure then, and I take it takes a while for the effects to be beneficial. How did that go after the procedure?
1: The first operation was the stem cell transplant in November of 99. And then nothing happens because I still have a bad cornea. Once that tissue, new tissue grows in, then in March of 2000, I have the cornea transplant. And the expectation was that I might have some benefit, or we would know within 1 or 2 weeks. So the day after the operation, I went in to have the bandage changed. They took off the bandage, and lo and behold, I was able to see right then and there. And that shocked the doctor and me and everybody else that was around. It just wasn't expected that there'd be any success so quickly.
0: And how would you describe the level of your vision at this point?
1: This is a tough question because I have very strange vision. I thought of vision as either high vision, medium vision, total, fully sighted, you know, 3 or 4 increments. And what I learned after going through my experience and talking to vision scientists is that your brain processes vision in all these different sections of the visual cortex, and different sections deal with different things: face recognition, motion detection, color, depth perception, and several more. And it turned out after a couple of years, we learned that I was nearly as good as a fully sighted person in terms of color perception, which was a lot of fun. I had to learn names for colors that I'd forgotten, you know, eggplant, chartreuse, teal. But I can see those colors. And to this day, it's really exciting to be able to sit at a coffee shop and watch people in all these different colored clothing walking by and seeing the lights that are different colors. I was really good at motion detection, so I could catch a ball in the air. However, I could not recognize a face, even if somebody really familiar to me, a foot away or 6 inches away, let alone 2 or 3 feet, you know, normal social acceptable distance away. I could not recognize somebody's face. I couldn't even tell male or female from a face. And I was also really bad at depth perception. I had no 3D. Hence, I learned after a couple of bad tumbles and experiences encountering my face into cement benches that I really needed to stick with a cane or a dog for mobility and use the vision for sightseeing, because I couldn't tell a gray bench from a gray curb or a sidewalk. They all just blended together. Unless there was contrast, I couldn't see these things. So my vision is a very strange combination of being really good in some ways and really bad in others.
2: Has your brain been able to compensate in some ways after all these years, or it's sort of a static situation?
1: Well, this was the subject of intense research, and I've been in an fMRI machine dozens of times. And the vision scientists in September of 2003 published an article in Nature Neuroscience, which garnered an amazing amount of press around the world, almost more than when I had the operation to begin with. And their conclusion at that point was that MM, being me, as though they were being secretive, would not be able to learn faces or depth perception, that these things were hardwired, they were stuck where they were, and that was that. And the reason for it was that visual development occurs over the first 6 years of your life, and mine was interrupted halfway through that period. Therefore, some things that fully develop earlier, like color perception, were in good shape. Other things that took longer, like face recognition, were cut off before they were complete. And that was their rationale for why I had the vision that I had, and why it was unlikely that these aspects of my vision would get better. The amazing thing is that my eyeball, according to the doctor and the actual optics of the retina and the cornea and the contact and all that, my eye would be 20/40, which is plenty good enough to drive a car and read a book, neither of which I can do. So I'm picking up the information in my eye. By the time it gets to the visual cortex, it's not processed completely, and that's where the bottleneck is.
2: Mm-hmm. But yet the improved vision must help you in your everyday life to give you some extra cues. You've learned to adapt to the information you do get to make it useful, I guess, right?
1: Yeah, it took a while for me to learn and use the benefits of the new vision because it was very overwhelming. And if you do any research or reading about people that have had vision restoration after long-term blindness, you'll see that people had huge issues. Some people had depression, even cases of suicide, mostly unsuccessful experiences with vision recovery. And so I had my degree of being overwhelmed. But what I learned after a couple of years was how to integrate my tools. And this is something I've always touted in terms of adaptive technology, is you use the tools for what they're good at and you recognize their weaknesses. And what I realized was I could use my blindness skills in conjunction with my low vision skills and go to the one that was had a strength in whatever situation was appropriate. And after I figured that out, things worked together nicely and I was much more successful.
0: So now, Pete, getting back to your cornea transplant, I don't remember you having any trouble at all learning how to use what vision you regained. On the other hand, you didn't regain a whole lot of vision, but you were able to visually find an object as large as a car. And I remember it was so exciting the first time we went to spread mulch around the garden, you could actually see the glint of the shovel and find the mulch pile all by yourself. So that was pretty cool.
2: It's interesting. I think you learned to adapt to those things. If a normally sighted person had all of a sudden had the vision that I had at that point, they wouldn't have been able to know what to do with that vision or how to use it. In fact, they probably would have found it less than useful. But my vision had changed slowly over a number of years, so I had a chance to adapt to these situations and learn how to complement what little vision I had with other skills like listening or counting steps or just being well aware of where I was located in certain environments. And I think many visually impaired people learn to compensate with their other senses, and they learn to use those tools, as Mike says, in conjunction to optimize their situation in ways that sighted people just can't comprehend. Has your eyesight stabilized now after the 13 or so years?
1: My eyesight has really not changed. It hasn't gotten worse. I've had a few little scrapes in terms of infections, but the eyesight hasn't changed that much. The vision scientists continue to test me, and they say that perhaps I'm evolving a little bit of depth perception. Maybe I have 2.5D, not 3D. I'm not sure if that's true or if there's just an excuse so they can keep studying me, because I visit with them a couple times a year. But I think it's more been a matter of me intellectually figuring out how to do things and using this integration effect. That's been really the key to the vision being better now than it used to be. So, for example, if I walk down a sidewalk and I see an object and I think, okay, it's on the sidewalk, contextually, that limits what it is. It's probably not a cow. What could it be in front of me on the sidewalk? Could be a person, could be a bicycle. And I couldn't tell the difference between a person and a bicycle until I look at it for 5-10 seconds. And in the beginning, it would take me longer, at least 10 seconds to figure out and make that decision. Now it would take me 2 seconds. So it's not that my vision's gotten better. It's that my library of information has been increased, and therefore I'm faster at figuring these things out.
2: Oh, that's very interesting. And I guess being a small number of people that went through this process, people haven't developed means of perhaps training or special things you should do to enhance these capabilities. You just have to learn on your own.
1: There really is no rehabilitation protocol for this kind of experience because so few people have gone through it, as you say. There's nobody that I know in rehab that knows anything about this. I'm talking about my friends and family that are going to work me through this, and that's really how it evolved.
0: When we interviewed Mike for last week's show about the Good Maps indoor navigation system, we asked him for an update nearly 8 years later. And are you reading print yet? When we spoke with you last time, that was confusing.
1: No, it is. It's hard on the brain, and that's what it's all about, the visual cortex. And since I never learned to read print visually, by the time I get to the end of a word, I forget what it is. And so I just do away with it and stick to Braille and audio.
2: And when we last spoke with you years ago about this, you were just accommodating your brain to this new vision. And I remember you saying that you had difficulty recognizing objects. You know, if your wife was standing in front of you, you couldn't tell whether it was a bench or your wife. Has that improved somewhat?
1: No, that's pretty much the same. What's different is that my library of visual images has improved. So whereas in the beginning, I just didn't have much to work with. I had no context for objects. Now I've seen more things, and so I probably don't make those mistakes as often as I did in the early days.
2: Now, that's an interesting way of putting it, that your library has increased. You're learning to recognize new things as you deal with them on a day-to-day basis.
1: Yeah, and that's what sighted people do, and from babies to toddlers to children, they're building their visual library, and it works for a fully sighted person in much the same way.
2: Absolutely. Well, I hope that continues to improve, and I'm sure it's made some difference in your life. It's got to be a big advantage to be able to at least see something and recognize some familiar objects.
1: Yeah, I've learned how to integrate my blindness skills and my low vision skills to have the best of both worlds and to be able to shut down the visual information when it's distracting and not useful.
0: Wow, that's great that you've been able to make it work out.

0: Well, that was also not our usual breaker tune. That was another clip from Sarah Beck singing Crashing Through, and that entire tune can be heard at www.crashingthrough.com. Now for this week's final item, the book written about Mike's experiences and his final thoughts on what he learned in the process. Now, there was a book written about you and your experience. Is that still available?
1: There was a book written about me. It came out in 2007. It's called Crashing Through. It was a bestseller in 2007 in the top 50 books sold on Amazon in 2007. And it was written by Robert Kurson, K-U-R-S-O-N. It, of course, first came out in hardback and then eventually in paperback, which is still available. And, of course, in all the different audio formats on Bookshare and Talking Book Library and a Braille version, I believe, from National Braille Press or APH. I've forgotten which one. So it's everywhere and in all the different formats. And you can get more information about that and links to these different sources for the book at crashingthrough.com.
0: You said that the main reason you decided to go ahead with the procedure was curiosity. Was your curiosity satisfied? And I guess, are you happy with what you learned?
1: I learned so much more than I ever expected. I had no idea of this whole vision science part of the equation. I had a glimmer of this sort of thing, but nothing that was anywhere close to what I've experienced now that I've been with vision scientists. I've been in the fMRI machine. I've been involved in the papers that have been published. And it's really become almost a second profession. I've gone to conferences where I'm the only non-PhD present, and all of these really brilliant scientists that have been studying vision for years are quizzing me, asking me questions. I went to this medical institute in London, and they flew in vision scientists from around Europe, and I sat around this long conference table with all these different accented people asking me questions, grilling me for 3-4 hours straight. And it was absolutely fascinating to be involved in this and to be in a front row seat figuring out about this new vision experience. And it just happened to be about me that we were talking.
2: Well, I guess your story really shows us what a remarkably complex and sophisticated system the human vision and brain interaction is. Thank you. And of course, we'll have all of that information in the show notes associated with this episode at www.eyesonsuccess.net.
0: That's it for show number 2126. Next week on Eyes on Success, we will be talking about the Missy Mouse series of books. How can a parent describe blindness to children who might not have experienced it? What makes some people different, and how might they deal with those differences? We'll speak with Lois Strachan, author of the Missy Mouse series of books featuring a young blind protagonist aimed at helping children understand blindness.
2: And we'll hear a short reading from the book, and it's very enjoyable. You'll want to catch that next week.
0: You've been listening to Eyes on Success, hosted and produced by Nancy Goodman-Torpy and Peter Torpy.
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0: Hello, and welcome to show number 2629 of Eyes on Success, a weekly program empowering the visually impaired with expert advice, personal stories, and the latest in technology and accessibility. I'm Nancy Goodman-Torpy.
2: And I'm Pete Torpy.
9: I think if I had this dream and I was sighted, this dream would not have become a book.
2: You know, sighted people don't always have the advantage. There are some advantages to being blind sometimes, and this story is an example of a person who made use of some blind skills, or the fact that he was blind, to do what he did. By the way, we'll be looking for input from our listeners about this topic, and after we give the contact information at the end of the show, we'll have some information on a show we want to put together with help from our listeners. So keep listening till the end.
0: Vivid dreams can spark incredible creativity for any novelist. We'll talk with Aaron Spelker, a blind author who transformed his nighttime vision into a captivating science fiction book. His journey demonstrates how assistive technology, determination, and a little bit of AI can allow creators with vision loss to navigate the publishing world. But first, for our tip of the week. This week's tip comes from Aaron Spelker.
9: So I would say my tip of the week would be, and it popped into my head as we were talking, which is, again, there's nothing from stopping you from just going ahead and, you know, taking that first step to do whatever it is that you're interested in. So again, with my book, I just decided to one day start writing and start doing it. And again, there's low barriers of entry with the technology. And all it really takes is to take that first step and do it. So I had put the book on the back burner for 5 years before I actually started writing it. There's nothing that really stopped me from doing it earlier other than I just didn't take that first step. So take that first step and start progressing towards that goal of whatever, whether it's writing a book or doing whatever it is that you are interested in accomplishing.
2: And you certainly can't take the second, third, fourth, or subsequent steps unless you take that first step.
10: 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Success.
2: Today's guest has been with us twice before on Eyes on Success, and today he's going to tell us about a new book he wrote and the mechanics of writing that book as a blind person. So, Aaron, for people who may not remember you, can you reintroduce yourself and tell us a little bit about yourself?
9: Yeah, so my name's Aaron Spelker, and I live in Massachusetts, and I am a blind individual, but that is a new experience for me. So I just became blind about 7 years ago. I got a bacterial infection in both of my eyes that ended up causing me to go blind. So one day I was sighted, and the next day I was blind. So it's been an interesting adventure over the last 7 years, kind of learning to live in a completely different world, from a sighted world to a blind world.
2: And I understand that you were just beginning to lose your sight as you were starting the first book you wrote, which we talked to you about several years ago.
9: My first book, which is called The Bubonic Reorder, I had thought about it when I was sighted, and I had started, you know, doing research and taking notes about it, but it always sat on the back burner because I was working and I was doing a lot of stuff. And, you know, I just kind of fooled around it, you know, every once in a while. And then when I went blind, you know, I kind of was not working, and I didn't have really a goal or a purpose, and I was feeling pretty aimless. So it was something that I picked up and said, well, let me do this. This is something I can do for hours a day and, you know, kind of move towards a goal. And it was a very interesting experience, because when I picked it up, it was only kind of a few weeks after I had gone blind. So, you know, I didn't know JAWS. I didn't know how to touch type without looking. I didn't know how to surf the internet as a blind person at the very start of writing that book as a blind person. So it was a big challenge. And it took me probably a lot longer than if I tried to write that book now, I would get through it a lot quicker, because everything was new and fresh and, you know, overwhelming when I wrote the first book.
2: You know, what's interesting is, if you think about trying to learn JAWS and some of these skills as a blind person, and you didn't have a real mission or task in mind, it'd probably be very difficult. But actually, I'm guessing applying those new skills to a task made it somewhat easier to learn.
9: I definitely agree with that. I mean, anything is, you know, if you learn something, but then you never use it, you're going to forget how to do it. And again, as I said, I was really spending, 6 hours a day, either writing or trying to search on the internet. And I had to learn how to do JAWS, and I had to learn how to type without looking. And there really wasn't any other option, and there was no way to cheat, and there was no one around. My wife was at work and my kids were at school, so there was no one to ask for help. It was just on me to kind of figure it out. So I think it really, over that time of writing the book, I think it really sped up my technology skills. I mean, today I'm actually an accessibility trainer for other people who are blind and visually impaired on things like the computer, and teaching them, the internet and Word and Excel and Outlook and, all of those things. And I do, the iPhone and iPad and Android phones and things like that. So I don't know if I would be a technology trainer today, or at least this quickly, if I didn't have, that intensive, just doing it every day, 6 hours a day, just go, go, go, and try to figure it out.
0: Well, and probably being somebody who made the transition and had to learn all of these skills differently recently, probably, I would guess, makes you a better trainer.
9: It is all fresh. And, I can really connect with a lot of people who are going through vision loss, because, it is relatively fresh and new to me. And the other thing is, when I sit with somebody who was sighted at one time and did something when they were sighted, it's easy for me to say, remember when you were sighted and it looked like this?
0: Right.
9: We have that common language because I was sighted once and I saw it once at the same time. So it's easier in some ways to explain things to people who were once sighted for me, just because we have a very easy common language to kind of have that dialogue with.
2: So before we talk about the process of writing the book as a blind person, tell us the name of your second and most recent book and what it's about.
9: This is a sci-fi noir. It's called Eclipse Meridian. And basically, the story is that you have these two worlds, Varga and Aurelia. And Varga is kind of like the manufacturing, mining, blue-collar exploited worker who are just trying to get through one more day, while Aurelia is the planet that is the clean, pristine, perfect society of rich elites. And what happens at the beginning of the book is a dead body is found on the Transit Authority property on Aurelia. And the Transit Authority allows for transportation between these two planets, and therefore that's under the joint jurisdiction of the two planets. And the book from there does a lot of comparing and contrasting of those two planets and those societies through the two investigators. The Vargan investigator, whose name is Rail Narrow, is kind of suspicious, doesn't trust authorities, willing to break the rules to get to the truth, thinks everybody has an angle. And his partner from Aurelia is kind of like the perfect Aurelian citizen who believes in rules and regulations and policies and procedures and believes what the superiors tell him and, never will break a rule. And so these two investigators are trying to solve this crime from, completely different perspectives and societies and history. And as they uncover some uncomfortable truths, there are powerful forces that do not want them to figure out what is happening here and what the true story is this. So it's kind of a race between, can they solve this crime in time before the evidence and the powerful forces bury the truth?
2: So as a blind person, you must have an interesting way of visualizing the world when you're making these new environments. Talk a little bit about that.
9: Yeah. So what's interesting for me, at least with both books, they both came out of dreams that I had. I had on both books had very vivid, like movie style dreams that laid out pretty much the entire plot, probably on each of them about 80% of the plot and the scenes was just from this dream I had. And I woke up and I just wrote down what I dreamed. And, that ultimately turned into both the first book and then the second book. What's interesting again is I see the images of what I want to write as kind of a picture in my mind. And I don't know if that's different for someone who's, sighted versus blind, but I can picture the colors, I can picture the scenes, I can picture exactly how I want it to look. And then, the hard part is just trying to get words to get that scene down on paper to come out anything like what I kind of pictured in my mind when I dreamt each of the stories.
2: I would guess some of that depends on when you went blind in your life.
9: Yeah, I mean, I'm thankful that I had, the years that I had as a sighted person, because it does make things easier to visualize how things are supposed to be. And, it also again, when me and my wife are talking, she can point to things. You remember when we were here and you saw that building? You know, it looks like that. You know, so we have something that makes it easier for her to explain to me, you know, what something looks like or what some person looks like.
2: Yeah, my experience is fairly similar. I had a reasonable amount of vision for most of my life, but I don't have any vision now. But my brain sort of fills in pictures. I mean, I could swear I could see people as they move around, raising their hands and stuff. And of course, I can't. But the brain just fills in a lot of that stuff if you have some of that historical memory to rely on. Amazing what the brain can do.
9: Yeah, I mean, that visualization sometimes gets me in trouble because I'll be, you know, in my living room, visualizing where the ottoman is and someone's moved it. And I just plow right into, you know, the ottoman because I'm not being careful because the ottoman should be to my left. You know, it shouldn't be straight in front of me. So my mind has pictured it. So I've lived in my town for about 25 years and 20 of that as a sighted person, or about 20 of it as a sighted person. So when I walk around my town, I visualize every building. You know, as I'm walking around, I don't think of myself as blind because I can picture what the town hall looks like and the Dunkin' Donuts and the town green with the gazebo. I can picture it all as I'm walking around. That's also very different when I go to some town I've never been before. I explain to people, particularly those who had sight and seen the movie, it's like the Matrix when Neo goes into the Matrix at first and it's just all white. There is no context to anything. You don't know what anything looks like. So it's hard to paint a picture of it when you have no context of what it looks like. I spend most of my time in my hometown walking around. And so I have these feelings like that I'm not very blind. And then I go somewhere that I have never been before. And it's a stark contrast. You know, it really goes, oh yeah, I am blind. I kind of forgot.
0: Back to the book. You said these images came to you in a dream. And now you're discussing the difference in how a blind person versus a sighted person maybe would describe an environment. Do you feel like you're describing them from the perspective of a blind person? Because you kind of saw them in your dream. And I know a lot of blind people who have had sight are still dreaming with images that would appear in the dream, even though in the world they wouldn't be able to see them.
9: Yeah, I mean, I think I'm explaining it or trying to get down on paper, you know, an actual visual image that I see that is very realistic to what things really look like. And again, because I have that context of prior vision to know what the house looks like or what a spaceship might look like, because I've seen other movies with spaceships in it, you know what I mean? So I have a sense of what that should look like. So that explanation is really coming from a point of a sighted context.
0: Presumably, your original dream was just a few minutes long before you embellished upon it to create an entire book. Now you're doing that from the vantage point of a blind person?
9: Well, I don't know if other people have this. I have dreams. Like when I have a dream, it doesn't feel like a few minutes. It feels like literally I just watched a 2-hour movie. I mean, there's sometimes I wake up and I feel exhausted. Like I just did mental gymnastics because it was whatever I just dreamed about was so intense. And some of them are just, you know, kind of not interesting in any sort of way. These two, you know, happen to be, I thought, you know, interesting and compelling, and maybe other people would be interested in hearing about them. So that's why I took, you know, the time and effort to try to write them down.
2: I understand that you got into the habit of recording your dreams.
9: It was funny on this one. I dreamed it and I woke up. I remember that I woke up and that I dictated into my phone what the dream was about. And then I went back to sleep and it was kind of like a week later that I was like, oh yeah, I had that dream and I know I dictated into my notes. So let me go look at what the notes were. And the notes were really detailed. It was like 2.5, you know, 3 paragraphs of stuff about that story. I'm like, I don't remember dictating all of this.
2: Wow.
0: Huh.
9: You know, it was really detailed. I remembered more of the dream than I remembered actually dictating down the dream.
2: But that was a good idea for you to record your dream, because I think a lot of these dreams happen when you're kind of almost about to wake up or so. And, you know, your mind's a little bit foggy, but if you can record it right away, you can get it down before your brain sort of erases it for you.
9: Right. If I had that dream, the Eclipse Meridian dream back when I was sighted,
2: mm-hmm.
9: I probably would have tried to type it out.
2: Yeah, it would have taken too long.
9: It would have taken too long, exactly.
2: And it's not a typewriter by the side of your bed.
9: Right. But because I'm blind and I do everything by voice command, I just said, hey, Siri, record this note, and then I just, you know, dictated it all.
11: Yeah.
9: I don't think I would have done that.
11: Right, right.
9: But, you know, if I had that dream as a sighted person. So that's another interesting thing around, I think if I had this dream and I was sighted, this dream would not have become a book because I would not have jotted it down in time or to the depth that I could have dictated. And I was only dictating because that is a thing I now do and is part of my life as a blind person. So it's such a different approach to things. You know, I didn't really think about that until just now. But, you know, that is, you know, how this technology is playing a role into just how things get done in my life or how it impacts my life.
0: Fascinating. What an insight.
11: Now you've written two books, one when you were recently blinded and one after you've had some experience with the tools of being blind. What was the difference in your experience writing both books?
9: With those two books, the experience of writing them was very different as a sighted person, a newly blind person versus today. Just even the technology back when I first wrote the first book, The Bubonic Reorder, first off, I didn't really know any technology, as we discussed, so I was learning everything new. And there wasn't the same technology that we have now. So if I needed to figure out, you know, in that book, how diseases transmit or how you contain a pandemic, which is kind of what that book's about, you know, I got to do a lot of Google searching and reading white papers and doing a lot of things. Well, in today's day and age, there's technology where I can just ask ChatGPT, I'm trying to get the answer to this question, and, you know, it'll tell me the answer. So the research kind of was a lot quicker because the technology was a lot quicker. And then some of the technology too, you know, again, with that AI stuff, you know, I kind of, at the end of writing this book, I fed it into ChatGPT and I said, tell me, you know, do I overuse words? How's my punctuation? Do I change tenses? It kind of did like that first pass editing for me and kind of pointed out some things of like, oh, you know, you kind of say

0: to write the two books.
1: So were you tempted to ask one of these AI engines to rewrite your book?
0: You know, as anybody who's read anything that is from AI, it kind of is a little soulless in a way. And that's not the fun of writing the book. I mean, the fun of writing the book is writing the book. So I use it more for trying to correct my writing, not do my writing. So as an example, I did a lot of writing in my career before I went blind, but it was all technical, analytical writing. It was not telling a story. So there are things where I'll give you a perfect one, something I learned from my first book. I learned in my first book that I barely used contractions, and it didn't really dawn on me because contractions sounded weird with Jaws, because it would say like dawn apostrophe T instead of don't back when I was doing Jaws. With that. And I think I just mentally started avoiding using contractions because it sounded so odd. But when somebody who's really reading a book, you know, it sounds weird to not have something in contractions. So you kind of, you know, want to, you know, learn the right way to write something. So one of the things I used at technology here was around that. I said, you know, where did I kind of should have used a contraction where I didn't, you know, and had to kind of point that out to me to help me clean things up to sound a little bit more natural sounding than what I might have written down from a more formal standpoint, which is my more natural writing because of the technical writing I used to do as a career.
2: So it sounds like you used AI primarily as an editor to help clean up what you had written yourself.
0: Yes, as a, you know, what they call line item editing. And then I did use it for some research. So like I said, I have these two planets that orbit around each other. And, you know, kind of first asked ChatGPT, is like, is that a thing? Is that actually, you know, a possible in the world? And yes, it is. You can have two planets that orbit each other. And then I said, well, how is two planets that orbit each other different than a planet and a satellite, like the Earth and the Moon? Like, what actually makes that different? And, you know, it explained to me that in the Earth and the Moon, the gravitational center of the Earth and the Moon is actually within the Earth. That's where the gravitational center is. On two planets, the gravitational center lies between those two planets, you know, in space. And that's what makes it a planet orbiting another planet versus a planet and a satellite. And I got that answer in 2 seconds by asking AI, as opposed to probably a day's worth of researching and reading and trying to figure it out, which is what I would have done back when I was originally writing the book before AI was such an easy thing to, you know, get answers to questions. So, you know, research on this book was a lot quicker.
1: You could have just asked your friendly neighborhood physicist.
0: Right.
2: If you had one.
0: Right, exactly.
2: So you talked about using JAWS and AI as part of your writing tools. Are there any other tools that you found very useful?
0: So I wrote everything in Word, which I like as my writing tool. You know, obviously did a lot of internet searching as well as doing, you know, AI, you know, questions and stuff like that. But, you know, the nice thing about writing is there isn't a lot of technical things you need. You need an imagination and a keyboard or, you know, a piece of paper if you're sighted. And that's all you really need to put a story down. So there is a really kind of a low barrier to entry to getting your ideas onto paper, other than, you know, the time and the effort. That's it.
2: And what about when it comes to publishing the book? What was the process there?
0: Yeah, so I published it through an indie publisher, which is actually, they're called Wicked Infinity Publishing, and they are based here in Massachusetts. And it is a small independent publishing company that is owned by a blind woman, which I thought was kind of nice as well to do, to have this blind author, you know, using a blind publisher and just have kind of a whole experience be, you know, through our community.
2: Do you think that sort of greased the wheels for you? Because it's hard to get things published by actual publishing houses.
0: What I liked about it is, you know, she's blind, so she knows, you know, the struggles as a blind person, and she writes her own novels as well. So she, you know, she kind of knows what to look for. So I found it just a very comfortable experience, and the communication was in a way that was easy for me, not me having to try to translate, you know, a sighted person doing the, you know, the things sighted people do sometimes, like, well, if you look here, you know, right there, that doesn't look good, you know, or it doesn't sound right. It's like, well, where are you? I don't know where you're, you know, circling on the screen because I don't see that. You know, that was kind of more my experience of the first one, where there was kind of a struggle of communication between the person who kind of did the editing on my first book, was a sighted person. There was kind of a a barrier of dialogue or communication to really work through with that person. And I really didn't have that experience with.

0: this time around, it was very easy to communicate and have a discussion.
1: And was it as simple as sending your completed Word document to them and they worried about the layout and how it was all going to look and all?
0: Yeah, exactly.
1: So the editors on their end cleaned it up, and then I guess they took care of advertising and distribution?
0: Yep. And they had Wicked Infinity Publishing. So I highly, you know, particularly if you're a blind author, you know, looking for some help, I highly recommend.
2: Do you know any of their contact information offhand?
0: Daisy Russell is the woman's name, but I don't know her, you know, email off the top of my head. I'd have to look it up.
2: Well, Aaron did get back to us with Daisy Russell's contact information, and her publishing company is Wicked Infinity Publishing, LLC, with the web address www.wickedinfinitypublishing.com, and you can reach her by email at info@wickedinfinitypublishing.com. But we will be doing another episode in which we talk with her and we will get into many of her experiences running a publishing company.
1: Where might people be able to find your books?
0: This one, I just kind of narrowly focused it. I put it out on Kindle and I did it as Kindle Unlimited, just kind of, again, make the barrier to entry really low for people. If you have a Kindle Unlimited account, you know, it's free for you to download. 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So it's $1.99, which is very, you know, cheap, easy entry. So very, very different than what I did kind of the first book, which was a large book available in print, available in ebook, available across all of the different platforms. This one, I just kind of narrowly focused it.
1: Do you have a website?
0: I have a Facebook. So my Facebook is under The Bubonic Reorder, is where kind of all the stuff for my first book. And then I started releasing some stuff on the second book. I kind of put it under there because I kind of built up the audience at that location. So anything, you know, when I do interviews and stuff like that, I just kind of post it all out on Facebook.
2: And what should people look for on Facebook?
0: Yeah, if they look under The Bubonic Reorder, B-U-B-O-N-I-C, and then space, and then R-E-O-R-D-E-R. That's where they would find kind of my author page that I created.
1: And if people had questions for you about the process or yourself, is there an email that they can use?
0: Yeah, probably the easiest place to reach me is it's my name, which is A-A-R-O-N, M for Michael, S-P-E-L-K-E-R @gmail.com.
1: And of course, you can find all of that information in the show notes for episode 2629. And before we say goodbye, we're requesting some input from our listeners. At the beginning of the show, we talked about that there are sometimes advantages to being blind over being sighted in terms of what you can do and certain capabilities you might have. And Aaron certainly gave an example of that. And I'm sure others of us have other examples in terms of being problem solvers and other events in your lives in which being blind was an advantage. So we're looking for input from our listeners. If you want to send us a short 1 to 2 minute MP3 or a link to an MP3 or just a text email of what advantages you might have experienced being blind, we'll put together another show about that. And you can send your input to us via email at the address hosts@eyesonsuccess.net. That's hosts, H-O-S-T-S, @eyesonsuccess.net. And we're looking forward to what your thoughts are. And one more thing, let us know if it's okay to share your name in the show that we finally produce with your input. Thanks.
2: That's it for today's show. After spending this week talking about a science fiction book, next week we'll delve into some real science, but don't worry, not too deeply. We will be talking about the fact that sighted people think blind people are impaired because they can't see what the sighted people see. But relative to all the information that's out there, even fully sighted people can see only a tiny sliver of the signal. And we call that the visible spectrum because that's the only tiny part that's visible. but nobody can see microwaves, x-rays, ultraviolet, etc. And everybody needs to compensate for that inability. It's sort of like your dog can hear a whole lot more than you can. Only we'll be talking about the visual part of that.
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3: 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Optical character recognition, or OCR, is a technology that can be added on a smartphone or tablet. 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Android or Apple smartphones and tablets, together with the Kindle Fire HD, all have built-in text-to-speech that works with many reading applications. 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
9: Good morning, and welcome to the Washington Post coverage. It's the last Wednesday of July, the 29th. I'm Trip Eldridge. With me, Bill Machuga and Greg Nock. Here are the front page stories we'll be reading. Clayton is confirmed as chief of intelligence. He's been less controversial than Pulte, who had done the job for a month. Death leaves Trump reflecting on his own mortality. A four-color photo associated with this and another article of a flag-draped casket of Senator Lindsey Graham carried out of the U.S. Capitol building yesterday. A towering figure here in the Senate is a quote, Washington gathers to mourn Lindsey Graham at the first of 2 services. Trump hosts Israeli leader, a widening gap over Iran and growing frustration over prolonged conflict. Report finds breakdown in D.C. crime reporting. Asylum seekers now may be sent directly to deportation under new rule. More than 400,000 cases go straight to a judge. And a four-color photo also here towards the bottom. Wildfires ravage France and Spain. Firefighters in southwestern France work to suppress a blaze Tuesday. Historic blazes have burned thousands of acres and forced more than 300,000 to flee. And we'll begin with the Washington gathers to mourn Lindsey Graham at Washington National Cathedral funeral. Theodoric Meyer, Liam Bowman, and Maya Naimi with the byline. President Donald Trump hailed the late Senator Lindsey Graham from South Carolina as one of the great figures in Senate history during a funeral Tuesday at the Washington National Cathedral that drew heads of state and much of official Washington. Israeli Prime Minister Benjamin Netanyahu and Ukrainian President Volodymyr Zelensky were among the leaders who attended the funeral for Graham, who died suddenly July 11th of an aortic dissection. The 2-hour funeral, first of 2 services for Graham, took place hours before the Senate voted to advance a longstanding legislation sanctioning Russia that Graham fought to pass. Senator Darlene Graham, a Republican from South Carolina, the late senator's sister, who was appointed by the South Carolina governor, Henry McMaster, to serve the final months of Graham's term, sat across from Trump in the front row. Trump described Graham as involved in seemingly everything that happened in Washington for decades, a veteran legislator liked by virtually everyone, Republican or Democrat, though he veered from his prepared remarks to admit that not everyone loved Graham, whom he called a tough cookie. He praised Graham for his impassioned defense of Supreme Court Justice Brett Kavanaugh during Kavanaugh's 2018 Senate confirmation hearing, when he denounced Democrats' handling of sexual assault allegations against Kavanaugh as a charade. "I believe it was Lindsey's perhaps finest hour," Trump said. Trump's own relationship with Graham got off to a rough start in 2016 when they were running for president. Trump recalled reciting Graham's cell phone number at a rally in a retaliation for a comment that Graham made, causing Graham's phone to explode with calls. "That was the beginning of a friendship in a way," Trump said, "but it was Lindsey who had the last laugh because while I blew up his phone for one day, we became great friends. And Lindsey didn't stop calling me for the next 10 years. Fox News host Sean Hannity and Emily Boggs Roberts, one of the Graham's nieces, also spoke. Tony Perkins, a politically involved pastor who leads the Family Research Council, Majorie Dana Fessler, a prominent anti-abortion activist, and Reverend Franklin Graham gave readings. Hannity said that Graham's hawkish foreign policy views mean that he was often unfairly characterized as a warmonger, a perception that Trump himself reinforced in his remarks when he quipped that he never saw a war he didn't like. "Only his true friends would understand that," Trump said, "but we wanted it for the good of our country." Graham was a vocal advocate for Ukraine as well as an influential voice in convincing Trump to strike Iran. The impact of his foreign policy views could be seen in two small groups that gathered outside the National Cathedral during his funeral, one who came to honor him, the other to protest him. About 24 people who described themselves as members of the Freedom Movement for the Iran banished Leon and Sun signs and a symbol of Iranian opposition. One of them, Barjid Shahrivan, described Graham as one of the few senators that stood by Iranian people until freedom. A second group held an enormous Palestinian flag and black posters emblazoned with Graham's past praise for Netanyahu. Dahlia, who declined to share her last name due to fear of doxing and said she wouldn't typically protest at a funeral, but she said she felt compelled to show up to oppose Netanyahu. A second funeral will be held today in Columbia, South Carolina, with a procession from the State House to the First Baptist Church. Graham will be buried in a private ceremony in Pickens County. Tuesday's funeral was preceded by a ceremony in the Capitol Rotunda on Tuesday morning, during which Vice President J.D. Vance and dozens of lawmakers from both parties gathered to remember Graham. Senate Majority Leader John Thune, a Republican from South Dakota who served with Graham for almost all of Graham's more than 23 years in the Senate, described him as a towering figure here in the Senate and on the international stage. Thune hailed Graham's relationships with foreign leaders and his anti-abortion advocacy, as well as a sense of humor that made him Republican senators' first call when they gathered for dinner. "There was no one. No one who took the job more seriously than Lindsey Graham," Thune said, "but also no one who is more capable of cracking up a room." The Capitol ceremony drew most senators along with a handful of House members. Former House Speaker Kevin McCarthy stood next to Representative Chris Smith from New Jersey, one of the few remaining House Republicans who served with Graham during his 8 years in the House before his election to the Senate in 2002. What made Lindsey exceptional was his ability to work on difficult issues while maintaining personal relationships with people who disagreed with him, Representative Sherry Biggs, a Republican from South Carolina, said. She also referenced Graham's critics, praising his skills at outsmarting the trolls, the armchair critics, and the keyboard warriors. Vance, who served 2 years with Graham in the Senate before he became vice president, described him as an impossible nut to like because of his deep interest in people from all walks of life, from head to state to waiters. Vance recalled clashing with Graham over Ukraine at lunch with Senate Republicans and telling his staff afterward that he doubted Graham would support a rail bill that Vance was working on. Instead, he later learned that Graham was pushing to pass his bill even though he didn't care about the issue. That was the kind of colleague he'd be, a person you argued with or fought for 1 minute behind the scenes without collecting an ounce of credit, was working for you and working for the things you cared about in the next, Vance said. Several cabinet members also attended the ceremony, including Homeland Secretary Mark Wayne Mullen, who served as with Graham in the Senate before his confirmation. Senate Minority Leader Chuck Schumer presenting a wreath with Toone in the show of bipartisanship. Senator John Fetterman, Democrat from Pennsylvania, who typically wears a hoodie and gym shorts in the halls of the Senate, made a rare appearance in a suit and a tie. The Capitol ceremony took place as Trump and Zelensky met at the White House. Both men were close to Graham, who worked to help prepare their relationship after a fractious Oval Office meeting last year. The Senate voted 86 to 12 hours after Graham's funeral to advance a bill that Graham had championed to impose sanctions on Russia and its allies to help Ukraine in its war effort. Graham worked for more than a year to pass the bill. Darlene Graham introduced a revised version with Senator Richard Blumenthal, a Democrat from Connecticut, days after taking office, renamed the Lindsey O. Graham Sanctioning Russia Act of 2026. Zelensky watched part of the vote to advance it from the Senate gallery, sitting between Senators John Barrasso, a Republican from Wyoming, and Roger Wicker, a Republican from Mississippi. Graham's funeral also coincides with Tuesday's filing deadline of the Republican primary for his Senate seat. Darlene Graham, who Trump has endorsed, is running for the seat, along with Representatives Ralph Norman and Russell Fry, former South Carolina Governor Mark Sanford, and Mark Lynch, a businessman who Graham defeated in the Republican primary in June, among others. Norman and Fry both attended the Capitol ceremony. Graham was the first sitting senator to die since Dianne Feinstein, a California Democrat who died in 2023. Graham was a singular figure in the Senate. He was close with Trump, but was willing to cooperate with Democrats and won the respect of senators he vehemently disagreed with. I had a million disagreements with Lindsey on these very issues, but I kind of valued the fact that he always placed a real importance on the role of America in the world, said Senator Tim Kaine, a Democrat from Virginia, a leading critic of the war in Iran that Graham strongly supported, told reporters Monday. Fewer and fewer senators take that on as part of their job description. Netanyahu returns to a skeptical Trump as the Iran war grinds on. Michael Birnbaum with this byline. Israeli Prime Minister Benjamin Netanyahu met President Trump yesterday as the two leaders managed a widening gap about how to manage the war in Iran 5 months after they jointly launched a regime change effort. It was the leaders' first in-person meeting since the February offensive after Netanyahu convinced Trump the time was right for an attack. Since then, a war that was promised to last weeks has dragged on, even as Trump has searched for an exit. Hardline members of the Iranian regime have entrenched their rule, and there's no clear path to an end as Iran continues to throttle shipping through a vital checkpoint, driving up global energy prices, and late Tuesday hitting U.S. forces in the region with a large-scale drone attack that was met with immediate response. Trump has signaled daylight with Netanyahu, saying they were largely, but not totally, aligned on Iran as he seeks a diplomatic path forward despite Israeli desires to press a new offensive. Trump said little publicly about the encounter yesterday, a marked shift for a man who until recently reveled in the spectacle of impromptu Oval Office news conferences. But before the two men met, Trump flashed irritation as Israeli reports that Netanyahu planned to show him intelligence about alleged new Iranian activity at Pickaxe Mountain, an underground site believed to be a hard-to-reach shelter for Iran's nuclear program. I heard Bibi announce that, Trump told Fox and Friends yesterday, referring to the Israeli leader by his nickname. I said, why don't you just tell it to me? Why do you have to announce it to the world? Trump's only readout of Tuesday's encounter came many hours later. Had a very good meeting. Obviously, many important subjects were discussed. He posted on social media. In the U.S., the war has been increasingly unpopular with the middle-of-the-road voters who will determine the control of Congress in November as gas prices have surged. Netanyahu, meanwhile, faces October elections and has long told his voters that he can manage close U.S. relations. A fractured relationship with Trump is a danger to him. Emblematic of Trump's increasingly dismissive attitude toward Israel, he also wants to sell advanced F-35 fighter jets to Turkey and may also allow Saudi Arabia to develop nuclear power, dismissing Israeli concerns that each choice would worsen their security situation. Netanyahu said after the meeting that the encounter was excellent. It's not just lip service. The conversation was about full partnership, of mutual support, with an understanding of the shared goal to ensure that Iran will not have nuclear weapons, and also other goals, he said. The issue of Pickaxe Mountain was not raised in the meeting between Trump and Netanyahu. Jippi Hotovi, head of public diplomacy in Netanyahu's office, told the Post. Trump in recent days has been unusually willing to acknowledge their divisions. We have a little difference, but pretty close, Trump said Monday about Netanyahu's approach to Tehran. Iran took a beating over the last 14 days, and they've asked us nicely, please stop, let's meet, and that's where we are right now. We'll see what happens. If we don't make a deal, we go back to the same thing. Noting that Israel wouldn't survive without us, Trump said that nobody tells me what we should be selling or not. Turkey has been a tremendous ally for me. Before Tuesday, Netanyahu had already met with Trump in the White House 7 times this term, more than any other world leader. Ahead of the war with Iran, the Israeli leader successfully appealed to Trump's sense of himself as a historic figure who could finally resolve the 47-year challenge of Iran's theocratic leadership. But the regime in Tehran has proved far more durable than Netanyahu suggested, leading to frustration in the Oval Office. Days into the conflict, Trump noted the intense Israeli attacks on senior Iranian leadership killed many of the people Washington had identified as potentially more moderate alternatives. On Monday, Trump referred to Netanyahu in the past tense, perhaps forecasting his expectation for the election. Bibi has been great. I'm not going to say. He was a wartime prime minister. He did very well together, Trump told reporters on Air Force One as he went to Michigan. Netanyahu traveled this week to Washington for the Trump meeting and to attend the funeral of Lindsey Graham, and a firm ally of Israel who favored maximum military force against Tehran. One way or the other, we have ended their nuclear program, Netanyahu told Fox News on Sunday ahead of the trip to the U.S. Trump has taken an on-again, off-again approach to diplomacy with Iran, signing an interim deal with Tehran last month to reopen the Strait of Hormuz that collapsed within weeks and plunged the two sides into a renewed round of fighting. At the time he signed the deal, he said he was worried about the consequences of continued fighting for the global economy. He said he didn't want to be remembered like Herbert Hoover, the president who was in office at the start of the Great Depression. But managing the conflict has proven to not be fully within his control. Iran has a say, and on Tuesday, hours after the Oval Office meeting with Netanyahu, it struck U.S. forces in the Middle East, intercepted multiple ballistic missiles on Thursday that Iran had fired at American personnel there, the U.S. military said, later saying that it had joined with Saudi forces to attack the Iran-backed groups in Iraq. It was a reminder of the fragility of the situation, especially the involvement of the Saudi military, which opened the door to a regional escalation. Both sides have reasons to contemplate a truce. Iranian leaders are battered by the economic pressure of a naval blockade and want to rebuild after months of U.S. strikes. Washington, meanwhile, is confronting dwindling stockpiles of advanced air defense missiles that have been eroded by Iran's far cheaper drones. Still, the landing path for a negotiated deal appears narrow. Iranian leaders have little desire to give up their nuclear program that they proved they can defend, and they see the ticking clock to the U.S. midterm elections in November, conscious that the economic pain of high energy prices will only add to their leverage over time. Trump also met Tuesday with Ukrainian President Volodymyr Zelensky, who has swung into the U.S.'s good graces following a rocky resumption of the relationship last year. Zelensky has noted that Russia has been supplying assistance to Iran over the course of this year's conflict, as the two wars are increasingly intertwined. Trump kept both meetings off camera, a shift from earlier encounters in which leaders have needed to play for public consumption as Trump has entertained questions from the media. The lower-profile decision had the effect of depriving Netanyahu of television footage for his re-election campaign and also dampened potential flare-ups with Zelensky, whose first trip to the Oval Office last year was derailed by an argument with Trump that led to his ejection from the White House. After the meeting, Zelensky and Netanyahu's offices released photographs that showed friendly interactions with Trump. President Trump has concluded his meetings in the Oval Office with President Zelensky and Prime Minister Benjamin Netanyahu. Both meetings were positive and productive, White House Press Secretary Carolyn Leavitt wrote on Twitter. Like Netanyahu, Zelensky traveled to Washington to pay respects to Graham, who had just returned from a visit to Kiev when he died of an aortic dissection earlier this month. Trump ally and MAGA diehard Laura Loomer has been on a high-profile visit to Ukraine following years in which she echoed Russian talking points about the Ukraine war, a notable change of heart that she said she will take back to Trump. And before we turn it over to Bill, a couple of in the news. Drones in class. Schools in at least three states will have drones this year that can zoom through hallways, smash windows, and pepper spray active shooters. Japan earthquake, a powerful 7.1 magnitude trembler, struck in southwest Japan with reports of at least one death and a dozen missing. Florida executed two people, cementing its place as the top death penalty state, and as Anthony Fauci's diary reviews his thoughts on a rambling Trump and his own fame. The Kremlin initiated a new crackdown on anti-war voices ahead of elections in September, barring candidates from running if they show any sign of opposing the war in Ukraine. For decades, Silicon Valley has poached leading lights from fields such as computer science and physics. Now, as AI firms face public anxiety and backlash, companies are raiding departments of philosophy, economics, and public policy. And Shania Twain reflects on her humble beginnings and her late mother on her new album, which will be out this Friday. FIFA president's plan to create a $20 billion company running the World Cup was immediately attacked. And in the gender policy in Anne Arundel schools is alleged to violate federal law, putting the district's funding at risk in a possible lawsuit. And finally, in South Dakota, tiger meat is a tartar twist worth the risk. No big cats are harmed, though.
10: Good morning, everyone in Cincinnati land. My name is Bill Machuga. And I'm happy to be reading a couple, maybe three articles for you from this morning's front page of the Washington Post. And the first article I'll be reading is under intelligence. The headline, Senate confirms Jay Clayton as new intelligence czar. This is written by Noah Robertson and Warren P. Strobel. The Senate confirmed Jay Clayton as the Director of National Intelligence Tuesday, ending the tenure of Bill Pulte, a housing official and Trump loyalist who held the role for more than a month. The 51-47 vote was more partisan than expected after Trump nominated Clayton in June. Many Democrats initially welcomed the pick and signaled they would support him. But their attitude changed after Clayton's July confirmation hearing, where multiple Democrats pressed him to acknowledge that Joe Biden won the 2020 presidential election. Clayton repeatedly said that Biden had been certified as the victor, but declined to answer the question directly. The question became a flashpoint for Democrats concerned about President Donald Trump's use of the intelligence community to further his baseless claims that the 2020 election was rigged. Clayton previously served as the U.S. Attorney for the Southern District of New York and chaired the Securities and Exchange Commission during the first Trump administration. His background has been less controversial than that of Pulte, who used his time leading the Federal Housing Finance Agency to further allegations of mortgage fraud against Trump's perceived political enemies. But some Democrats have still argued that Clayton, like Pulte, lacks the national security experience required by law for the position. The Director of National Intelligence oversees the 18 agencies that span the U.S. intelligence community. Lawmakers established the role after the 9/11 terrorist attacks to try to prevent future lapses in intelligence sharing and interagency coordination. Pulte used his 5 weeks as acting intelligence chief to cut positions in the office of the Director of National Intelligence, fulfilling Trump's desire to vastly reduce its size. Since June 1, the Washington Post has reported he has eliminated about 200 jobs within the office of the Director of National Intelligence, or ODNI. Pulte said in a posting on X Tuesday that he had conducted a fifth and near final round of terminations, an approximately 30% staff reduction from weeks ago. ODNI has shrunk from around 2,000 people at the start of Trump's second term to less than 1,300. The workforce's precise size is classified. Clayton will take over an organization that has endured near nonstop upheaval in recent weeks since the departure of former DNI Tulsi Gabbard in mid-June. Morale is low, former senior intelligence officials have said, noting they fear that ODNI's recent politicized leadership and the firing of veteran analysts have discouraged independent analysis that clashes with White House narratives. Clayton's confirmation could unlock a deal to renew Section 702 of the Foreign Intelligence Surveillance Act, a warrantless spy program that lapsed for the first time in June after Democrats protested Pulte's temporary appointment and voted down the legislation. Civil libertarians and privacy advocates have long opposed the tool, arguing it needs firmer guardrails to protect American citizens from government surveillance. Lawmakers from both parties had sought to accelerate Clayton's confirmation hearing in June to avoid having Pulte ever step into the acting director role. Trump abruptly canceled the previously scheduled session only hours before it was set to begin, instructing Clayton not to appear. The president instead called on the Senate to pass a voting restrictions bill and threatened to blockade future legislation without it. The Senate has not yet done so. That was a very short article there, ladies and gentlemen. But I do have another that I will be starting now. And this is under White House. Headline. On this article, Lindsey Graham's death leaves Trump reflecting on his own mortality. is written by Dan Diamond. Donald Trump did not expect Lindsey Graham to die first. At 71, Graham was nearly a decade younger than the president and had remained an energetic presence in Washington and around the world until the end. His sudden death this month rattled the president, according to Trump's public remarks and two people familiar with his private comments. In the days that followed, Trump returned repeatedly to the loss, publicly marveling at how someone so active could be gone, privately musing on whether the senator's punishing travel schedule had contributed, and searching for answers in family history and genetics. For Trump, Graham was a friend and golf partner who had become one of the constants of his political life, someone who shared his relentless work ethic and served as one of the president's loudest champions in the Senate. Trump delivered a eulogy for the South Carolina Republican on Tuesday afternoon at Washington National Cathedral. He was a tough cookie, frankly, but he was beautiful, Trump said, as he veered from his prepared remarks. He also shared self-deprecating stories, such as losing to Graham in golf and admitting that he was wrong to publicly share Graham's personal cell phone number in a fit of anger on a rally stage, in 2015. I did something that I shouldn't have done. I shared his personal cell phone number with millions of people, Trump said. But it was Lindsey who had the last laugh, because while I blew up his phone all for one day, we became friends and Lindsey did not stop calling me for the next 10 years. The president, who was restrained on Tuesday, has had 2 weeks to reflect on Graham's death after initially struggling to process it. Quoting again, "I said, you guys, I just can't believe it," Trump told NBC's Meet the Press on July 12, filling in for Graham, who had been scheduled to appear hours after the senator's death. The president also reflected on his friend's energy and enthusiasm for his work. "I thought he was just going to live forever," Trump told NBC. In subsequent interviews, the president connected Graham's death to a family history of heart disease. "His father died just about at the same age," Trump told Newsmax on July 13. "I'm a believer in the racehorse theory," he said, invoking the idea that traits such as strength and stamina are inherited. Private, the president wrestled with the loss too. The often high-energy Trump was subdued in the wake of Graham's death and asked others if the senator's travels, with Graham returning to the United States from Ukraine shortly before dying, if that could have taken a toll, the people said. Unlike other lawmakers, such as Senator Mitch McConnell of Kentucky, who has been publicly dealing with medical issues and has been hospitalized for 6 weeks, Graham had been highly visible and actively campaigning before his death, adding to the shock for Trump and other administration officials, said the people, who spoke on the condition of anonymity to talk about the president's private interactions. The White House swiftly lowered its flags to half staff and released a compilation of Trump's comments on Graham. Trump, an inveterate political animal, did not abandon his political priorities as he mourned. He called on the Senate to pass an industry-friendly cryptocurrency bill in honor of Graham, who had not sponsored the legislation. The bill remained stalled, with Democrats saying it does not go far enough to regulate Trump and other officials' crypto holdings. But a president who prides himself on his relentless motion stopped for a moment to reflect. In interviews, he reminisced about how Graham competed with him for the 2016 GOP presidential nomination before eventually becoming an ally, fought for the confirmation of Supreme Court Justice Brett M. Kavanaugh, and frequently served as the president's emissary to Democrats who didn't like Trump but could engage with Graham. Everything for him was about work, Trump told Fox and Friends on July 13, before bestowing one of his highest compliments on Graham. He was good on TV. A lot of people can't do it at all. A lot of people, when the camera goes on, they're terrible. I see it all the time. I watch people, Trump said. Most people aren't very good. And he did it, and he did it with pride. And he did it because he loved our country. A preliminary medical report found that Graham died of a torn aorta. His sudden passing came on the eve of the two-year anniversary of the assassination attempt on Trump in Butler, Pennsylvania, where his survival probably came down to a matter of centimeters. Had Trump turned his head in a different direction, a bullet could have hit his head rather than his ear. That near-death experience prompted its own period of reflection. Trump told Newsmax on July 13 that he has repeatedly reviewed the video. I watch it all the time, he said, again crediting his survival to divine intervention. The whole thing is a miracle. Trump has continued to face threats to his life, including an Iranian-linked threat that led to him to switch planes on July 8, the New York Times reported earlier this month, several days before Graham's death. Because of the position I'm in, I've done quite a bit of research into the word assassination, terrible word, and they go after consequential presidents, Trump told CBS in April after an attempted shooting at the White House Correspondents Association dinner, which prompted Trump and other senior officials to evacuate the event. I wasn't worried. I understand life. We live in a crazy world. The White House did not respond to questions about Trump's grief or thoughts on his own vulnerability. Senator Lindsey Graham was a dear friend to the president, Press Secretary Caroline Leavitt said in a statement. In his eulogy, Trump mused on the afterlife and Graham's place in it, saying that the senator had withstood every last test before reaching heaven. I think I know where he is, and I think he's up there, Trump said. I think he's watching us. Very interesting article. I have a few more minutes here to read a little bit into one more article. This is on politics. Unlikely duo seeks ban on using campaign funds to fight sexual harassment claims. This is written by Alexei Kosev. Federal politicians would be barred from using campaign contributions to fight or settle sexual misconduct allegations under a bill announced Tuesday by two House members from opposite sides of the political spectrum. The proposal from Representatives Ro Khanna, Democrat of California, and Anna Paulina Luna, Republican of Florida, aims to further shape the debate over how Congress should move forward from a spate of sexual misconduct scandals this spring, which prompted the creation of a bipartisan working group to revise the policies protecting Capitol Hill staffers. Both Khanna and Luna have been active on the issue. Khanna said politicians would behave better if they had to rely on their own financial resources when they get into trouble, rather than being able to dip into campaign accounts or legal defense funds. That creates this culture of impunity where people think they're untouchable, Khanna said in an interview. There's such a power asymmetry, he said, because of the extraordinary legal advantage that elected officials have. The progressive Khanna came into national prominence last fall as he helped force the release of federal investigative files related to financier and sex offender Jeffrey Epstein over the objections of President Donald Trump. Khanna is collaborating on the bill with the conservative Luna, one of several Republican women lawmakers who have begun demanding more consequences for alleged sexual misconduct by their colleagues. She led the charge in April against Senator Ruben Gallego, a Democrat of Arizona, filing a complaint with the Senate that was dismissed last month with no findings that he violated federal law or broke Senate rules. The bill would prohibit elected officials and candidates for federal office from using campaign donations or a legal defense fund to cover legal fees related to claims of sexual assault, sexual abuse, or sexual harassment. If they are not held liable, they could be reimbursed for expenses. Luna said the proposed change is overdue and would serve as a massive deterrent amid a culture of sexual misconduct on Capitol Hill that has gotten out of hand. It is not what the Founding Fathers intended for members of Congress, she said. It's a perversion of the system. The proposal would also make campaign contributions off-limits for paying settlements or court-ordered judgments for sexual misconduct claims, as well as for private investigators and other research into the accusers. Khanna said that politicians would still be able to tap into their savings to defend themselves, like most other Americans, but that they should not be allowed to fundraise for what frequently amounts to public relations activities more than actual legal work. In most of the cases, they're being used to smear survivors, he said. And that will actually be the end of my portion of the reading for you this morning, ladies and gentlemen. Please enjoy your day. Bye-bye.
11: Asylum seekers could be sent directly to deportation court under new rule. The Trump administration launched a plan Tuesday to channel hundreds of thousands of asylum seekers directly into deportation proceedings, a change that some attorneys said could lead to people being removed from the United States without a hearing. Trump officials introduced a rule designed to reduce the 1.4 million asylum cases pending in U.S. Citizenship and Immigration Services, the Department of Homeland Security agency that processes immigration applications, by nearly a third. The rule took effect immediately, before the public could weigh in. In the past, asylum seekers who entered the U.S. legally or were never charged with an immigration violation had the opportunity to apply for refuge in an office before a trained asylum officer. The officer could refer them to immigration court for removal proceedings if they were rejected, or allow them to continue proceedings and to potentially get on a path to obtaining U.S. citizenship. Under the new rule, officials say as many as 444,724 cases could be transferred directly to one of the Justice Department's immigration judges. The Trump officials have empowered judges to dismiss certain cases without a hearing, so attorneys say it is possible that many asylum seekers will be deported without a chance to be heard. Trump officials said in a statement that the rule is necessary because the asylum system is facing a crisis. For far too long, the asylum system has been exploited for the purposes of delay and work authorization, not legitimate claims of protection, USCIS Director Joseph B. Edlow said in a statement. America's asylum system exists to protect individuals who genuinely fear persecution, and this rule will help ensure that resources are directed to the timely adjudication of those claims instead of to those seeking to use the system as a loophole. The measure is the latest means through which the Trump administration has sought to transform the asylum system. President Donald Trump, in one of his first acts in office, barred asylum seekers' entry into the United States by declaring an invasion at the U.S.-Mexico border. He has also targeted those who are already living inside the U.S., including hundreds of thousands of people who probably arrived legally and followed the rules to apply for asylum. Trump officials are preparing to terminate work permits for Haitians and Syrians in the coming days after the Supreme Court enabled officials to allow their temporary protected status to expire. If those immigrants also applied for asylum, and their cases are referred to the courts, lawyers say, the threat of deportation could be imminent. It's all part of a plan to take legal people and make them illegal, said Ira Kurzban, one of the attorneys who represented Haitians in the case that went to the Supreme Court. That's what they've essentially done. The United States is a signatory to the 1967 United Nations Protocol on Refugees, which prohibits member countries from expelling immigrants to nations where they face serious threats to their lives. Trump officials, Kurzban said, are betraying that principle and turning the asylum system into a joke. At a 30,000-foot level, it sure looks like a deportation machine, he said. Trump officials argue that smugglers have exploited the U.S. asylum system, flooding it with weak applications so that immigrants may live and work legally in the United States as their cases drag through the system. Asylum creates a path to U.S. permanent residency and, eventually, citizenship. To be eligible, applicants must show that they face persecution in their homeland based on their race, religion, nationality, political opinion, or another trait that makes them a specific target. They also must pass background checks and apply within 1 year of arrival. The more than 400,000 pending asylum cases before USCIS that could be sent to deportation proceedings largely involve individuals who filed for refuge after being in the United States for more than a year, officials said in announcing the rule. Federal law says asylum seekers must apply within a year of arriving, and officials contend that most late applicants, referred to immigration judges in the past few years, have been ineligible for an exception to that requirement. Advocates for immigrants have long argued that people fleeing for their lives are not well-versed in the intricacies and deadlines of U.S. immigration laws, and note that the immigration courts do not assign them public defenders. Sometimes bona fide applications are filed late, they say, and federal law allows judges to overlook that in extraordinary cases. Though the new rule took effect immediately Tuesday, USCIS said it will accept public comments and later issue a final rule with its responses. Next up, a new report details prolonged systemic breakdown in D.C. crime reporting. A new report by the district's inspector general described a prolonged systemic breakdown of the D.C. Police Department's systems for verifying the accuracy of police reports and crime statistics, finding an array of deficiencies that went unaddressed for about a decade, setting the stage for a controversy that has shaken the upper ranks of the agency. The police department's checks against inaccuracies in crime reports effectively operated in name only, the report concluded. Among its findings, access to police records was disorganized and rarely audited. Errors went untracked. Mistakes were caught often by chance and individual initiative rather than formal processes. Policies were vastly outdated, and the internal oversight unit tasked with monitoring all of the above was disbanded in 2013, never to be replaced. No single failure caused the others, but together they reflect the absence of a functioning, cohesive internal control framework, one in which the parts were designed to work together, and leadership had visibility into whether they did, the report released by Interim Inspector General Matthew Wilcoxon said. The Inspector General's report made five recommendations to the police department on how to improve its crime reporting systems. In response, Interim Police Chief Jeffrey Carroll said the department agreed with all of them, and that efforts to correct the situation were already underway. The controversy over crime statistics in D.C. has become something of a proxy war in a power struggle between the local and federal governments over the district's crime policies and perceptions. President Donald Trump has cast D.C.'s crime problem as out of control, while simultaneously claiming that his crackdown, led by federal law enforcement agencies, has rendered the city safe again. Local officials, meanwhile, have pointed to drops in violent crime rates, particularly homicides, as evidence that the city's crime-fighting strategies are working, and that the president is embellishing the facts.

similar conclusions. Smith has said she would never support manipulation of stats. That same month, in the wake of Smith stepping down from her position as chief, Mayor Muriel E. Bowser, a Democrat, said she would ask the D.C. Inspector General to examine the allegations. What the office returned Tuesday was a roadmap for how the department's internal frameworks and processes repeatedly failed, allowing such a data manipulation scandal to take hold. A spokesperson for Bowser did not respond to a request for comment on Tuesday. Separately, in May, a 554-page internal affairs report examined in detail how some D.C. police officials manipulated classifications of violent assaults, robberies, thefts, and other incidents while under pressure from top-ranking department brass to reduce crime, or at least present the image of such reductions. That internal probe has led to 13 top D.C. officials facing potential termination. To better understand what laid the groundwork for such manipulation, the Inspector General's office compared department policies to federal standards, interviewed officers and department staff, analyzed police records, and reviewed policies. It found that, from 2015 to 2025, the department's internal framework to protect against crime data manipulation had failed on numerous fronts. Perhaps most significantly, the report said the department's staff review unit, a non-patrol group that served to audit police reports and statistics, was disbanded and never replaced. The disbandment of that unit in 2013 came as the department transitioned to a new records management system and shifted its focus to federal reporting requirements rather than internal auditing. That created a vacuum in which errors in how crimes were classified could go undetected, the report said, as the sole responsibility in tracking them fell to police supervisors and district commanders who already had many other assigned duties. Without independent reviews, accuracy checks, and classification errors went untracked, and no other oversight function within the department stepped in to pick up the slack, the report found. The Inspector General found one incident from August 2025 that exemplified the problem. A dispatcher sought clarification after a police supervisor, under the impression that three separate calls stemmed from a single act of crime, directed that they be recorded under one tracking number. Only later did public safety personnel discover the three calls were from different burglaries that happened in close proximity. Those reports were then corrected, but staff told the Inspector General's office that such ad hoc adjustments are uncommon. This example is provided to show how, without a centralized review mechanism, identification of anomalies can rely on chance and the judgment of individual personnel rather than effectively designed controls, the report said, recommending that the review function be restored. In response to the report, Carroll, the interim police chief, said the department was already working to restore the review unit under a new data quality and compliance branch. He anticipated the unit will be up and running next month. The disbandment of the review unit was compounded by inadequate controls over how police reports were submitted and altered, the Office of Inspector General found. The records management system, known as Mark 43, did not require fully formed narratives and allowed blank fields to be submitted regularly. That often led to police reports being rejected for insufficient information, a preventable error if the records management system required more robust narratives, the report found. Similarly, access to the records management system was poorly controlled and rarely audited, allowing changes to police reports that were not properly tracked, the Office of Inspector General found. In reviewing the police department's policies around crime reporting, the Office of Inspector General found that many of them were outdated, incomplete, and out of step with the department's current structure and technology. For example, one policy laying out procedures for how crimes should be classified, which dated back to 2003, remained active, even though it assigned responsibilities to the staff review unit the department later disbanded. To that end, the Inspector General's office recommended a thorough policy review that the police department has agreed to undertake. We'll move to an inside story to wrap up the day. Kentucky Governor Beshear demands McConnell prove capacity to serve or resign. Kentucky Governor Andy Beshear, a Democrat, is demanding that Senator Mitch McConnell

0: Republican of Kentucky, prove his capacity to serve or resign his seat, ramping up pressure on the former Senate Majority Leader as his absence stretches into a seventh week. McConnell, 84, was hospitalized June 14th after falling at home, according to his office, and has not been publicly seen since. In a letter to McConnell's office dated Monday, Beshear noted it had been 43 days since news of McConnell's hospitalization, and that he has not cast votes or engaged in official activities in the time since. A copy of the letter was also sent to Senate Majority Leader John Thune, Republican of South Dakota. Aside from two photos and brief statements released by McConnell's office, the senator has made no effort to communicate with your Kentucky constituents or the nation, Beshear wrote. In the more recent photo, which McConnell's office said was taken Sunday, the senator is smiling next to his wife, former Transportation Secretary Elaine Chao. Some Republicans have said they have had phone conversations with McConnell since his hospitalization, but his office has not released audio or video of the senator speaking. As governor of the state he serves, I am calling on him to directly and verbally address the people of Kentucky and provide proof of his capacity to serve or resign, Beshear wrote. If McConnell does not do that, Beshear added, the governor will insist Thune fully investigate the senator's condition and begin the process of vacating McConnell's seat if warranted. All of this speculation, and even this letter, could have been avoided with a minimal amount of transparency. Kentuckians are just asking Senator McConnell to be honest, Beshear wrote. McConnell's office has not commented on the letter. Representatives for Thune did not immediately respond to a request for comment Tuesday. In a statement from his office Monday, McConnell said that he will miss a political event in Kentucky this weekend and that he was keeping up with intense physical therapy. In an accompanying statement Monday, Congress's Office of the Attending Physician said McConnell was not yet medically cleared to leave the rehab facility and return to the office. The office noted that its physicians visit McConnell daily and that the senator's childhood polio continues to be a significant factor in his mobility. In his letter Monday, Beshear called out the attending physician's written statement, saying it did not discuss McConnell's actual condition, including whether he can speak, reason, or carry out his duties as a senator. Beshear's most recent demands are a significant escalation from when he publicly urged McConnell to disclose more details about his health earlier this month, amid rampant speculation about the senator's absence. The governor, who is weighing a 2028 presidential run, has faced pressure from some Democrats to be more aggressive regarding McConnell. If McConnell were to vacate his seat, it probably would set off a legal battle over how to fill it. Kentucky is one of five states that mandates Senate vacancies be filled only through a special election, according to the Congressional Research Service. That means, unlike after the sudden death of Senator Lindsey Graham, Republican of South Carolina, this month, Beshear cannot appoint a replacement for McConnell right away. It's a recent change for Kentucky, part of an effort by McConnell to prevent a Democrat from succeeding him. Until 2021, Kentucky law allowed the governor to temporarily fill a Senate vacancy until a special election could be held in concurrence with the next House election. But after Democrat Beshear was elected governor, McConnell encouraged the Republican-controlled legislature to pass a law requiring the governor to choose a replacement from three options selected by the former senator's party. Then, in 2024, the legislature adopted another law, removing the governor from the process entirely. Both changes to the process for a Senate vacancy became law over Beshear's veto. The governor has suggested the 2024 statute, removing his appointment authority and mandating a special election, is unconstitutional, pointing to a section of the Kentucky Constitution that states, "Vacancies in all offices for the state at large, or for districts larger than a county, shall be filled by appointment of the governor." Beshear told MS Now this month that he would consider challenging the law so he could choose a temporary replacement senator. "If there is a vacancy, I will look at my authority as governor to make sure that we are represented as Kentuckians, and certainly I'll take a strong look at that section of our Kentucky Constitution," he said. And with that, we conclude this Wednesday's Washington Post. Trip. Bill and I will be back next week. Take care until then.
1: Real Abilities is the largest annual film festival in the U.S., dedicated to furthering the understanding of stories and experiences of people with disabilities. The annual festival includes screenings, performances, panel discussions, seminars, and celebrity guests. The organizers say that Real Abilities is the very model of how complex and human themes related to disabilities can come together through film to create awareness in society. It has grown into an event with international impact, featuring screenings throughout diverse communities and across the globe online. Real Abilities screens films from the United States and numerous international films from countries including Argentina, Australia, Canada, China, Germany, and the United Kingdom. On many occasions, international films received their U.S. debut at Real Abilities. The organizers say, no matter how far Real Abilities expands, it will always be New York to the core. It has that Big Apple vitality, that attitude. This is Chris Radio, a service of the Chicago Lighthouse.
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6: Hello, everyone. I'm Sheila Kerwin. You are listening to Chris Radio. During this hour, I will be reading news from today's Chicago Sun-Times. We begin with our first article. Patients call on Pritzker to reopen West Suburban Weiss Memorial Hospitals. A photograph accompanies this article, taken by Pat Nabong for the Sun-Times. The caption reads, Fong Nguyen joins the protesters at Daley Plaza to demand the reopening of the West Suburban Medical Center and Weiss Memorial Hospital, saying, This is a public health agency. People's lives, health, and jobs are at stake. In this photograph, we can see Mr. Nguyen in the center, surrounded by a crowd of people. He has fair to tan skin complexion, short gray hair. He appears to be wearing a white sweatshirt with some print on the front of it that is not quite discernible, so I can't share that with you. But he's smiling broadly, wearing a pair of eyeglasses, and has his right arm extended up in the air. By Caitlin Washburn, staff reporter. Chicago's Uptown and Austin communities have each been down a safety net hospital for months. In Uptown, it's been nearly a year since Weiss Memorial Hospital closed its doors. In Austin, it's been 4 months since West Suburban Medical Center on the eastern edge of Oak Park stopped serving patients. Meanwhile, the two owners of both hospitals have been locked in a bitter legal battle in Cook County Court for months. Stuck on the sidelines are patients like Fong Nguyen. The 81-year-old Vietnamese refugee and longtime Uptown resident depended on Weiss for years to treat conditions including arthritis and tuberculosis. When Weiss closed last August, I was there fighting to reopen this very important hospital, Nguyen said through a translator during a Tuesday rally at Daley Plaza. Now, almost a year later, I am still here with my community and neighbors, still fighting for our hospital that we have lost. I stand with everyone today to make it clear, this is a public health emergency. People's lives, health, and jobs are at stake. Nguyen shared his story alongside advocates from the North and West sides who said their already vulnerable communities face further harm after losing their safety net hospitals. They called on Governor J.B. Pritzker to intervene and reopen both hospitals under new management. Their rally came hours before an afternoon hearing at the Daly Center in the legal fight between Resilience Healthcare Chief Executive Officer Manoj Prasad and the hospital's landlord, Ratnakar Reddy Patlola. Lawyers continue to argue over a motion pressing Prasad's legal team to accept a settlement agreement that was finalized in late May. The motion accuses Prasad of delaying the process. The terms of the settlement are sealed. The longer this takes, the harder it's going to be to reopen these hospitals, Scott Kaplan, a lawyer for Patlola, said in court Tuesday. Lawyers for Prasad said they need more time to go over the settlement with him. The next hearing is scheduled for Friday afternoon. Prasad's lawyer also said Resilience has settled an outstanding bill of $60,000 with ComEd. The utility had threatened to cut off power at West Suburban and Weiss. Meanwhile, West Suburban formally laid off 589 employees earlier this month, according to a notice sent to the state. Those employees had been furloughed since late March when the hospital closed. During the rally, speakers pleaded with Pritzker to help reopen the hospitals. "Today, I call on our state leadership, Governor Pritzker, to step in and do everything in his power to save our hospitals," Weiss patient Nguyen said. "Governor Pritzker, where are you? Meet with us. Work with our communities to address this health crisis." Pritzker's office, in a written statement, said responsibility to reopen the hospitals falls on its owners. Despite intensive financial and operational support from the state of Illinois throughout Resilience Health's tenure, West Suburban and Weiss hospitals are ultimately private facilities whose leadership was both unable and unwilling to do everything in their power necessary to keep their facilities in operation. And they never presented the state with any formal request or viable plan to continue operations, Pritzker's office said. Advocates also criticized a new state law that requires hospitals to disclose more financial information with regulators, but not the public. Pritzker just signed a law that they're bragging about, that they say will help have more accountability for these safety net hospitals toward the state, said Mark Kaplan of Northside Action for Justice. "One of the very baffling things in this law is that there actually is no right for the public, for us, to see what the finances are. We don't believe we can leave it up to the good graces of the state. They're the ones that got us in this mess." Kaplan and others also condemned the recent decision by the Illinois Health Facilities and Services Review Board to give Resilience more time to improve Weiss before the state permanently revokes its license. "How do you not hold Prasad accountable of what he did the last 5 years to give him 6 more months to finish running Weiss down into the ground?" said the Reverend Robin Hood, founder of Mothers Opposed to Violence Everywhere, at the Daly Plaza rally. "Prasad has been a facade all this time," Hood added. Our next article, CPS Budget Backtrack. District drops furlough days for staff after union pushback, will count on more city TIF money to balance ledgers instead. A photograph accompanies this article. Taken by Candace Dane Chambers, it's a Sun-Times file photograph. The caption reads, "Austin College and Career Academy teachers greet a student on the first day of school last August." In this photograph, we can see two teachers standing in a gymnasium entrance. As a student ascends the steps, we can see another entrance on the left side of the photograph that reads Austin Senior High School, and there is a cluster of white and lavender balloons on both sides of the front steps to the school. By Sarah Karp for WBEZ. Chicago Public Schools officials say they will not furlough staff for 5 days in the upcoming school year to save money and to keep the budget balanced. The district is now counting on the city to send it even more money from special taxing districts. At the moment, the budget still calls for more than 1,500 layoffs and a mid-year spending freeze that would essentially preclude schools from replacing staff who leave after January. The school board will consider approving the budget at its Thursday meeting. The last-minute change comes as district officials insist they need the board to pass the budget soon. Board members technically have until August 30th to sign off on a spending plan, but district officials say they need a balanced budget in place before then to secure a short-term loan. Without that loan, district officials say they won't be able to make payroll in September. Chicago Public Schools CEO and Superintendent Maclean King said she decided to make the change after holding budget hearings and listening to other feedback. She also said she wanted to improve the chances that the budget would be approved Thursday. "We have worked to listen to as many CPS voices as possible," she said in a written statement. "It became clear that to alleviate any potential stressors or possible disruption to the start of the school year, we needed to update the proposed budget." The reversal comes just one day after SEIU Local 73, the union that represents 16,000 support staff, demanded CPS abandon the idea of canceling workdays. SEIU leaders said the resulting pay cut would hurt its members, who already make some of the lowest salaries in the school district. The furloughs would have been on days set aside for training or report card pickup, when students are not supposed to be in attendance, but the idea faced intense pushback from unions representing school staff. After CPS took the furloughs off the table, Chicago Teachers Union President Stacy Davis Gates said in a written statement the change was evidence that CPS presented a, quote, first draft, end quote, budget, quote, without doing their homework, end quote. She said she still wants to see more changes. To balance the budget, the district laid off 760 teachers and more than 800 classroom aides. Davis Gates said instead of cutting those positions, the school district should count on the state to provide more money and then pressure state lawmakers to make that a reality. What is on the table is a very rough draft that would cause permanent harm to Chicago's children, Davis Gates said. School district officials and board members, however, are in a dicey predicament. They want to pressure the city, county, and state to provide money that they think is owed to the school district, but they also need to pass a budget that depends on revenue that will likely come through. It is unclear whether CPS is safe to bank on the city being able to pull more money out of its special taxing districts, known as tax increment financing districts. As the city prepares its budget in the fall, it assesses whether there is money in those TIFs that isn't committed to economic development projects that could be distributed to taxing bodies, like CPS. The school district was also counting on getting $200 million from TIFs in its initial budget proposal, which CPS officials called a, quote, conservative, end quote, figure. Now it's expecting to get $285 million. Officials noted that for years, CPS counted on about $100 million from TIFs, but in recent years, it has gotten far more. For the last 2 years, Mayor Brandon Johnson has pulled out a record amount, and last year, the roughly $500 million CPS got in TIF surplus funds was crucial in helping to balance the district's budget. But it's unclear if these TIFs are depleted after 2 years of pulling record amounts from them. City officials have not revealed how much they think is available, but have said they do not think they can provide as much as last year. Johnson did not automatically reject the idea of sending CPS $285 million in TIF surplus funds, but he said he has to work with the city council members to make sure they, quote, understand the assignment, end quote. In the past, council members have balked at depleting special taxing districts because it means less money for planned projects in the neighborhoods they represent. Johnson also stressed that using TIF surplus funds is not a good way to balance the school district's budget. "I just want to be emphatically clear, as much as I've done my part to fulfill the promise of public education, the state of Illinois has to do its part as well," he said. Contributing to this report was Mariah Wolfel. Our next article, Wind, Rain, and Pain. Chicago area tries to recover after storm sparks four twisters, floods hundreds of homes, leaves at least one dead. A photograph accompanies this article, taken by Tyler Pashak-LaRevere for the Sun-Times. The caption reads, "A row of severely damaged homes seen Monday near 192nd Place and Oakwood Avenue in Lansing." This is a bird's-eye view photograph of Lansing, and in it, we can see 4 to 5 homes whose roofs look as though they've been sheared off by the tornado that has been reported to have landed in this town. We can also see trees down around all these homes that have been destroyed. By Elijah James and Mary Norkel, staff reporters. People across the greater Chicago area on Tuesday were dealing with the effects of the heavy thunderstorms and four confirmed tornadoes from the day before. A clear, sunny day brought some relief. As floodwaters receded, basements could at least start to dry out. Damages were assessed, and power was being restored across the region. Officials said the communities hit hardest during Monday's storm include Chicago Heights, Maywood, Crestwood, Bolingbrook, University Park, Libertyville, and portions of the South Side. The four tornadoes touched down in the south and west suburbs. Survey teams with the National Weather Service confirmed Tuesday afternoon and evening. One tornado hit south suburban Lansing, while another passed through south suburban Country Club Hills, Hazelcrest, Harvey, and Homewood. Both tornadoes had gusts topping 110 miles per hour, according to the Weather Service. The other two tornadoes hit west suburban Glen Ellen and south suburban Orland Park, each with winds reaching a max of 85 miles per hour, according to the Weather Service. Big wind gusts were recorded elsewhere across the city and suburbs, topping out at 82 miles per hour, recorded in Waukegan, according to the Weather Service. Midway Airport recorded winds of 73 miles per hour, and O'Hare Airport saw 65 mile per hour winds. The Weather Service said it also confirmed damaging straight-line winds in Carroll Stream and Downers Grove, and that surveyors would continue to address the damage across the region. Besides the damaging wind, downpours flooded hundreds of basements. Chicago reported at least 599 flooded homes, according to the city's Office of Emergency Management and Communications. Among Chicago's wards, the one with the most reports of flooded basements was the 8th Ward on the far south side. The heavy rain overwhelmed some streets and drainage systems. Chicago's official climate station at O'Hare measured 1.76 inches, while Midway received 2.94 inches. Much of the Chicago area saw 2 to 4 inches of rain. The two major reservoirs managing that rainfall both are filling, with one nearing capacity, according to the MWRD, with McCook Reservoir about 93% full, storing about 4.8 billion gallons. The Thornton Reservoir, to the south, is about 42% full, storing nearly 3.6 billion gallons. In Downers Grove, meanwhile, crews on Tuesday recovered the body of a contractor trapped in a Downers Grove storm drain during the storm. Besides all the flooded basements, Chicago also reported receiving 2,322 calls about trees that were down or damaged and 973 reports of tree debris. According to ComEd, more than 530,000 customers lost power as a result of the storm. By Tuesday morning, crews had restored electricity to nearly 300,000 customers, according to ComEd. The utility expects that by noon Wednesday, it will have restored power to about 80% of those who lost their electricity. The rest of ComEd customers will have power restored by 10 p.m. Friday, according to the utility. In south suburban Crete, Kristen Webster said she heard wind and rain whipping through her neighborhood Monday afternoon. By the time the storm passed, much of the village lost power, and for Webster, it still hasn't been restored. Webster, 46, observed several downed trees in the area, including two that crushed her neighbors' cars. But the most frustrating part of dealing with the storm's aftermath has been how long it's been since the initial damage. Nobody should be put in the situation where they can't have the normal comforts of home, especially 30 hours later. She told the Chicago Sun-Times, I've never seen anything like this. Webster said she anticipates throwing away refrigerated food that will go bad before power is restored, and she plans to drive 40 minutes south to a friend's home that has power in order to refrigerate some medication. In a post on social media, ComEd acknowledged the frustration people without power are facing, but said the severe weather is nearly unprecedented, and it will take time to restore power to everyone. When storms cause this level of damage across dozens of communities at the same time, restoration becomes significantly more complex, the post reads. Storm-related complaints to 311. The highest percentage of flooding calls, compared to calls about downed trees, came from the Loop and the South Side, whereas a higher percentage of calls about trees came from the North Side. Note, Data includes calls about tree emergencies and debris and water ponding on streets and basements. The source for this article is the Chicago Office of Emergency Management and Communications. Viacam Rodriguez for WBEZ. You are listening to news from the Chicago Sun-Times on Chris Radio. Our next article, Will Johnson Give It the Old College Try? The mayor, emotional on the day before he takes his oldest son to EIU, explains why he hasn't yet decided whether to seek a second term. A photograph accompanies this article, taken by Ashley Rezin. It's a Sun-Times file photograph. The caption reads, Brandon Johnson greets supporters at the Chinatown Red Line station the day after he defeated Paul Vallis in Chicago's runoff mayoral election in April 2023. This is a close-up photograph of Mayor Johnson. We see him on the right from about the waist up, and we see a crowd of people around him and one supporter shaking his hand. Mayor Johnson has tan to brown skin complexion, short, curly black hair, a salt and pepper beard. He's wearing a pair of eyeglasses, a white button-up shirt, a blue and white striped tie, and a blue suit jacket. And he's wearing a City of Chicago flag pin on his left lapel and smiling at the supporter who is shaking his hand. By Fran Spielman, City Hall reporter. A day before driving his oldest son to college, an emotional Brandon Johnson said Tuesday he would like to, quote, hold on to this moment for a little while longer, end quote, both as father and as Chicago's mayor, before deciding whether to seek a second term. Johnson said he allowed unnamed supporters to start circulating his nominating petitions Tuesday, the first day to start gathering the 12,500 signatures needed to get on the ballot. He said he was encouraged by the, quote, number of individuals eager to continue the progress we've made, end quote. But he has not decided whether to forge ahead with a battle for re-election or to walk away with a single term and avoid having voters potentially push him into political retirement. I'm kind of emotional today because my son is headed off tomorrow. I wish I could just hold on to him a little bit longer. There are parents across this country who have experienced it or will experience it. You just want to hold on to something a little bit longer because you know that once you let it go, it will forever change, the mayor said, his voice breaking. I just want to hold on to the City of Chicago a little bit longer just so that when the politics come, we will have fully embraced the moment that we're in. Chicago now has its lowest homicide rate in 60 years, and the city is gearing up to build more affordable housing. I want to hold on to that a little bit longer, Johnson said. Because you all know that once there's an absolute decision that's made, then it's Chicago. As much as I know I'm going to have to let go of my son, at some point I'm going to have to let go and make a decision. But in the meantime, I have at least another 36 hours with my son. With only $631,309 in his campaign fund, compared with nearly $22 million for Illinois Secretary of State Alexei Giannoulias, Johnson is leaning heavily on social media and the power of incumbency, along with the free media that comes with it. That strategy was on full display at Tuesday's City Hall news conference. For senior citizens affected by the Yellow Banana grocery store closings, Johnson announced that a $25,000 grant from Lyft would offer seniors free round-trip rides to grocery stores. The city, which invested $13 million in the now-shuttered Yellow Banana stores, continues to explore, quote, additional pathways to improve food security, including public markets and other innovative models that expand access to fresh, affordable food while creating opportunities for local entrepreneurs, end quote, Johnson said. The mayor also announced 2,000, quote, additional paid summer job opportunities, end quote, for young people, quote, during these critical final weeks, end quote, along with pre-apprenticeship skills training and job placement services for 1,500 young adults between the ages of 18 and 24. Before driving his son to Eastern Illinois University to begin his first year, Johnson reflected on the $639.6 million migrant crisis he inherited, the difficult choices that it forced him to make, and the political price he paid for those decisions reigniting an us-versus-them conflict between blacks and Hispanics. I understand the frustration that black people felt during that mission. I do, Johnson said, pausing to gather himself. Here's what I understand. We don't ask for much. We don't. We just don't want our schools to close. We want opportunities for paid jobs. For Black Chicago in particular, it kind of felt like government was able to turn on resources in a moment's notice, and our communities have been starved for decades. Johnson said he, quote, made a commitment to respond to the most vulnerable, end quote, and delivered by moving 3,000 migrants off the floors of Chicago's district police stations. I tried desperately to live in my values, even though it cost me politically. It did cost me, he said, accusing the media of misrepresenting city spending without acknowledging that state funding used to put migrants in hotels was withdrawn when it, quote, got too expensive, end quote. Sources said Johnson's own polling shows his public approval rating among black voters plunged to 28% in early 2024. It now stands somewhere between 48% and 52% in those same polls. Johnson said there is, quote, no perfect model, end quote, for how to, quote, govern as a progressive in the midst of decades of malfeasance and neglect, end quote. He added it's, quote, too soon to prognosticate what the future will hold, but what I can say is that building a safe and affordable city in America is the joy of my experience in this moment, end quote. Our next article, City's Acting CFO Abruptly Departs with Key Budget Season Looming. Stephen Marr leaves less than 8 months after stepping into interim role. A photograph accompanies this article. Provided by Tyler Pashak La Revere, it's a Sun-Times file photograph. There is no caption, but we can see that this is a photograph of the front of City Hall. And it's taken very close up to the building. So we see the iconic sign, City Hall, at the bottom of the photograph. And then as you look carefully at it, your eyes are drawn all the way up to the top of the building, where you can see two American flags on either side of the photograph and a City of Chicago flag in the center. And they're covering the columns toward the top of the building. By Fran Spielman, City Hall reporter. Mayor Brandon Johnson is losing his chief financial officer just as Chicago prepares to hold a crucial investors conference and an emboldened city council gears up for a grueling election year budget season. Acting Chief Financial Officer Stephen Marr replaced Jill Jaworski, who left City Hall in January for a job at Navy Pier, shortly after a renegade city council majority rejected Johnson's corporate head tax and muscled through an alternative city budget with major elements Johnson continues to battle. Now, Marr is also leaving after less than 8 months as Jaworski's interim replacement. For Wall Street rating agencies and investors soon to arrive in Chicago for the annual investors conference, Marr's departure could signal a level of instability, with an embattled mayor at the helm, facing an uphill battle for a second term if he chooses to seek re-election, and a city council more independent than it has ever been. Chicago is facing a $90 million mid-year budget shortfall, with a $1 billion-plus hole in the next year's budget, and a $36 billion pension crisis. Alderman Pat Dowell, third, chair of the City Council's Finance Committee, said Marr, quote, stepped into a big job, end quote, when Jaworski left, was, quote, really good at explaining complex finances, end quote, and took, quote, tons of shots for the administration when they basically hung him out to dry during hearings, end quote, before the City Council. His departure is, quote, bad timing considering that the budget process is beginning, end quote, Dowell said. When you step into a position like that, and you're fairly junior, you need to have support, and I'm not sure he had that, Dowell told the Sun-Times. Asked whether it was Budget Director Annette Guzman who pulled the rug out from under Marr, Dowell said, who is more senior? I couldn't even point to somebody. Alderman Matt O'Shea, 19th, added, it's become apparent to me that the budget director doesn't play well with others in the sandbox. And we need a budget director, a comptroller, and a chief financial officer working together. The tension between Guzman and Marr was on full display during a city council hearing earlier this month on the city's mid-year financial report. After Guzman set the stage by citing late property tax payments from Cook County, Marr said he was in the process of evaluating when the city could afford to make the second half of a $260 million advance pension payment that was at the center of the budget battle, and if so, how much that additional payment would be. Cook County indicated a few weeks ago that property taxes are likely to be delayed by about 2 months. Now that we have this news about Cook County property tax delays coming again this year, we are continuing the analysis to determine when and in what amount we will make the second installment of the supplemental pension payment, Marr said at the hearing. Retiring Alderman Marty Quinn, 13th, reminded Marr that restoring the full $260 million pension advance was, quote, one of the driving forces behind the budget battle last December, end quote, adding, quote, it's not going to go away. The promise that we made to our workforce isn't going to go away, end quote. Marr said he was, quote, acutely aware, end quote, of how important it is to Wall Street rating agencies to continue to make those advance payments. My goal, my commitment, is to figuring out when we can make that payment in the context of all the other things going on, he said. Marr could not be reached for comment. Sources said he is leaving without having landed another job. Being under that circus tent for 8 months, he's got a career ahead of him. He's an impressive young man. I would suspect that he just got fed up with these folks, O'Shea said. Fed up with no clear plan. Fed up with mixed messages. Fed up with absolutely no communication at a time when, now more than ever, city leadership needs to be working together on a cohesive plan to get us out of the financial predicament that we're in. Civic Federation President Joe Ferguson said what's more concerning than the reasons for Marr's abrupt exit is the timing of his departure. The CFO normally serves as, quote, primary speaker to the investment community, end quote, at the annual investors conference, which is next month. Last year, it was Jill Jaworski. This year, it appears that we'll be headed into the investors conference without a permanent CFO. That is a very bad signal to the community, Ferguson said. A city council that already lacks confidence in the Johnson administration's review estimates and recommendations on, quote, levels of and structuring of debt, end quote, will have less faith in those statements, further complicating the budget season, Ferguson said. Now, let's look at the weather forecast. The ABC 7 AccuWeather forecast, with Cheryl Scott's Rise and Shine forecast for today, Wednesday morning, clear. Temperatures in the mid-60s, a high of 83, a low of 68, sunny, pleasant day with less humidity. Thursday, a high of 87, a low of 68, warm and dry. Friday, a high of 83, a low of 70, rain and storms in PM. Saturday, a high of 77, a low of 67, showers and storms. Sunday, a high of 79, a low of 65, chance of rain. Monday, a high of 84, a low of 68, sunny. And Tuesday, a high of 87, a low of 68, partly cloudy. And continuing with the news, our next article, three charged with stealing, vandalizing license plate readers in West suburbs. A photograph accompanies this article, provided by Flock Safety. The caption reads, Flock license plate readers allow law enforcement officials to read and track license plates. In this photograph, we can see a mechanism placed in a location outdoors. The location obviously isn't provided here. It actually looks as though we're looking at the back of a computer screen. It looks like the computer screen is positioned atop a stand. It appears as though there might be a small camera attached to the top of the pole on the left side. By Sophie Sherry, staff reporter. Three men have been charged with stealing and vandalizing controversial license plate readers over the weekend in the west suburbs. Anthony Paragis, 34, Jacob Steichman, 32, and Thomas Yano, 31, face charges of theft and criminal damage to government property, the DuPage County State's Attorney's Office said. Around 1 a.m. Sunday, police discovered two Flock license plate readers had been vandalized and stolen in Lyle, and three more had been stolen in an unincorporated area near the village. About an hour later, Lyle police officers spotted two men, dressed in black, wearing masks and gloves, approaching a license plate reader. One man was holding a ladder and another a drill, according to the state's attorney's office. Courageous, of Downers Grove, was taken into custody, but the other man ran off. Lyle police found a gray 2012 Subaru nearby with its windows rolled down, according to the state's attorney's office, which said officers could see five Flock plate readers inside, along with a collapsible ladder, black latex gloves, a saw, and power tools. Each Flock plate reader is worth about $2,800. Steichman, of Downers Grove, and Yano, of Indian Head Park, were arrested by Downers Grove police about an hour later. All three men were charged with two counts of theft to government property between $500 and $10,000, and two counts of criminal damage to property. Those aren't detainable offenses, so they were released pending trial. The use of license plate reader cameras has become highly controversial. Last August, an audit conducted by Secretary of State Alexei Giannoulias found that Clock had been sharing information with U.S. Customs and Border Protection, one of the key agencies carrying out the mass deportation policy of President Donald Trump's administration. Flock then put on hold pilot programs with Customs and Border Protection and Homeland Security Investigations, another arm of the Department of Homeland Security, according to Garrett Langley, the company's founder and chief executive officer. Communities nationwide continue to cut ties with Flock due to concerns about privacy and government surveillance. Residents in Chicago suburbs have demanded the same. State Representative Kelly Cassidy, Democrat, Chicago, recently introduced legislation that aims to put guardrails around the use of automatic license plate readers, setting standards for how long data can be retained and who can access it. Other elected officials, including DuPage County State's Attorney Bob Berlin, have said these readers are invaluable to law enforcement. License plate readers are not Big Brother surveillance tools, Berlin wrote Monday. They are a critical tool used by law enforcement under strict statutory guidelines used to locate specific vehicles suspected of being involved in a crime. Anyone caught damaging or stealing an LPR will be met with the full force of the law and, if found guilty, face a significant amount of time behind bars. Our next article, Chicago needs new tactics in war against rats, IG says. A small photograph accompanies this article. There is no attribution for the photograph, but the caption reads, David Glockner. In this photograph, we see Mr. Glockner from about the neck up and mostly from his left side. He appears to have fair to tan skin complexion, a receding hairline, salt and pepper hair. He's wearing a pair of eyeglasses, what appears to be a blue button-up shirt, and a dark suit jacket. By Fran Spielman, City Hall reporter. Chicago Inspector General David Glockner may have found the reason why the city has the dubious distinction of consistently showing up on Orkin's list of the nation's, quote, rattiest cities, end quote. The Department of Streets and Sanitation's poison-based approach to, quote, reports of rat sightings and infestations, end quote, fails to, quote, target sources of food and shelter, end quote, that allow the rodent population to soar, Glockner said. Instead of throwing poison at the problem, Chicago needs a, quote, unified strategy coordinated across city departments to cut rats off from the resources that let them thrive and multiply, end quote. Without a change in tactics, it will be nearly impossible to make lasting progress, and Chicagoans will, quote, continue to face fresh crops of rats, end quote, he said. While Chicago has a team that's working hard on this issue, the particular strategy that we're using is an approach that's probably best described as very reactive, Glockner told the Sun-Times. A more strategic approach that focuses on getting rid of the sources of food, shelter, the things that rats really need to thrive and multiply, is in the long term much more likely to be effective. If all you're doing is essentially responding to complaints and deploying rodenticide or poison, you're not dealing with the long-term causes of the problem, and it's just going to recur. Glockner promised during his May 19th confirmation hearing to focus the Inspector General's audit work on, quote, areas that matter most, end quote, and have the greatest potential to minimize risk, save the cash-strapped city money, and deliver city services more equitably and efficiently. The rodent control audit fills the bill. It advises the city's third largest department to use a, quote, surveying approach to collect and monitor, end quote, the data it collects on a range of factors that support rat populations, including, quote, garbage and alley conditions, active rat signs such as burrow holes, nearby vacant lots, green space, restaurant inspections, end quote, and building code violations. Streets and Sanitation Commissioner Cole Stollard was further advised to, quote, establish thresholds at which rat activity or root causes warrant intervention to prevent infestation, end quote, prioritize and coordinate city services to, quote, deliver non-toxic interventions before using poison as a last resort, end quote, and create a policy for the safe use of pesticides and, quote, train employees on the circumstances that warrant the use of poison, end quote. Glockner said he chose rodent control as the subject of one of his earliest audits because rats are, quote, vectors of disease, can cause bites, and it is a struggle that cities across the world face, end quote. You can put the poison down, but if you don't get rid of the food sources and don't deal with debris or brush or infrastructure that may provide harboring spots for rats, all you're doing is briefly knocking them back, and they're going to come back and rebound, he said. Breaking down bureaucratic walls between city departments to forge a coordinated strategy, quote, takes effort and time, but it doesn't have to cost extra money, end quote, Glockner said. Stollard said he recently launched a massive public education campaign with advertising on CTA buses and trains and digital ads at O'Hare and Midway airports that urge Chicagoans to stop throwing trash on the street and pick up after their dogs. But even after holding 200 community meetings each of the last 2 years to spread the word, Stollard acknowledged that there is, quote, room for improvement, end quote, in his department's approach to rodent control. We use rodenticide, which they kept referencing as poison. It is rodenticide. It is EPA approved. But we understand the message. They're going after the integrated pest management. We like to say we do it. Maybe not up to perfect standard. There's definitely room for improvement, end quote, Stollard said Tuesday. Chicago's $12.5 million a year rodent control bureau has 107 employees, not all of them working directly on rodent abatement. The staff includes 4 administrators and employees who deliver garbage and recycling carts. Stollard said the key to controlling Chicago's rat population is to starve the rodents by convincing people to stop littering and pressure dog owners to clean up after their dogs. If I throw Chicago's finest New York steak down in an alley and someone doesn't pick up after their dog, the rodents are walking over that steak to get to the dog feces, the commissioner said. Stollard said his employees, quote, clean up 60,000 bags of litter a year, end quote, on streets and sidewalks. Stollard was skeptical about turning his employees into what he called the, quote, poop police, end quote, by fining dog owners who don't clean up after their pets. Try to catch somebody not picking up after their dog. It may be a challenge to enforce that, he said. Chris Radio needs your feedback. We welcome your suggestions and questions about our programming and any other topics you would like to hear. To share any comments, call 312-447-3439. 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Thank you for listening. Our next article, As Speaker Navigates New Crisis, Old Scandal Remains Unresolved. When Emmanuel Chris Welch was vying to become Speaker, a female legislator and a women's group called for an investigation into allegations of domestic violence and sexual harassment made against him. 5 years later, as Welch faces questions about his handling of sex harassment claims against a now former lawmaker, it appears no inquiry took place. A photograph accompanies this article, taken by Ashley Rezin. It's a Sun-Times file photograph. There is no caption, but we can see that it is a close-up photograph of Speaker Chris Welch. In it, we see him from about the waist up. He is standing at a lectern, speaking into a microphone, and looking to his right as he speaks. He has tan to brown skin complexion. He's bald. He has brown eyes. He's wearing a white button-up shirt, a dark blue tie, and a gray and white striped suit jacket in this photograph. He's holding his hands up in front of his torso as he speaks. By Robert Herguth and Mitchell Armentrout, staff reporters. When Illinois House Speaker Emanuel Chris Welch was first elected to the powerful legislative position in 2021, the National Organization for Women's Chicago chapter raised concern over accusations he had engaged in domestic violence and sexual harassment years earlier, saying they were serious enough to warrant some kind of investigation. That echoed remarks at the time from State Representative Kelly Cassidy, Democrat, Chicago, who, according to published reports, said, "It is my fervent wish that these allegations will be vigorously reviewed so that we can move forward as a unified caucus embracing this historic moment." But 5 years later, as new questions emerge about whether Welch slow-walked sexual harassment accusations brought against now former State Representative Harry Benton, Democrat, Plainfield, there is no indication any such investigation ever occurred. Said one person familiar with the situation, "I don't think it was ever spoken of again." If that's the case, it's unclear why. Welch's government spokesman John Maxon said it was news to him if there was ever talk in 2021 about an investigation into this, quote, "very old story," end quote. But he said he would check into it. He never got back to the reporter. Cassidy declined to comment, and officials from now couldn't be reached. But as Welch finds himself facing a new crisis, an apparent lack of any investigation in the 5 years since the 2021 speaker election seems to indicate the old crisis was never fully resolved. A 2002 Suburban Police report alleged that Welch slammed his girlfriend's head into a countertop during an argument, though he was never criminally charged and has denied wrongdoing. He said later he has, quote, "reconciled with the individual since that night. Their family lives in my district and are proud supporters of my public service and work," end quote. A former school board member of Proviso Township High School District 209, Welch was accused in lawsuits of sexually harassing one female employee there and retaliating against another after she rejected his attempt at a hug, records show. Both cases were later dismissed. A Hillside Democrat, Welch was chosen as speaker after his predecessor and longtime political ally, Michael J. Madigan, was forced out of the post amid a corruption investigation that later saw him charged, convicted, and sent to prison. Among the schemes outlined by federal prosecutors, Madigan associates helped alleged sexual harasser Kevin Quinn, a Madigan political aide, get hired and paid by lobbying firms so he could stay afloat financially after being fired by Madigan's political operation in the wake of the sexual misconduct accusations. Among the lobbyists who helped out Quinn was Will Cosino, whose lobbying firm, Cornerstone Government Affairs, also helped Welch's wife during her successful run for Cook County Judge in 2022. Benton resigned earlier this month amid unspecified harassment allegations that were deemed, quote, "outrageous, unethical, and unbecoming," end quote, by Welch, who had booted the two-term lawmaker from Democratic caucus meetings in February, pending an investigation by Legislative Inspector General Mike McCuskey. Welch and Governor J.B. Pritzker both initially cast doubt on whether McCuskey's report could be released under state ethics laws, which have long been derided as toothless by both sides of the aisle. "But Welch has stood by his handling of the case. I think the process worked," he said July 6th. "I think accountability was had." Calls for transparency mounted in the wake of a Chicago Tribune report that found Welch's office had learned of a previous allegation against Benton 3 years before the one that prompted the speaker to exile Benton. Welch's office allegedly took months to respond and referred that complainant to the inspector general, while Welch-controlled Democrats for the Illinois House Political Committee went on to pump more than $1 million into Benton's hotly contested reelection campaign. Benton most recently was accused of making lewd comments to a female lobbyist at a River North bar, the complainant told the Tribune. He hasn't addressed the case other than saying it placed, quote, tremendous strain on my family, end quote, and asked for privacy. And he hasn't given up his $72,000 per year elected post as Wheatland Township Highway Commissioner. But the case has raised further questions about Welch, who allegedly sent emojis in social media interactions that left a Benton complainant feeling uncomfortable, the Tribune reported. Those exchanges aren't expected to be part of McCuskey's report, which is slated to be released in redacted form Friday with the approval of the Bipartisan Legislative Ethics Commission. Illinois House Minority Leader Tony McCombie, Republican, Savannah, told the Chicago Sun-Times on Tuesday that Welch has been

for more stringent anti-harassment measures from Welch. Simply referring a complainant to the Legislative Inspector General is insufficient, and if the person who reported the harassment chooses not to pursue that route, leadership must take further action to protect others in the workplace, Women's Caucus members wrote. Prisker, who said at an unrelated news conference Tuesday that he hasn't discussed the situation with Welch, has called on the speaker, quote, to be utterly and completely transparent, and to the extent that he made mistakes, to own up to those mistakes, end quote. Welch previously said McCuskey's report will provide, quote, a full and accurate account of the steps my office took to support those who came forward. My colleagues in the House Democratic Caucus and I have been clear that the report should be released while taking any necessary steps to protect the privacy and dignity of the innocent people who spoke out. End quote. You are listening to news from the Chicago Sun-Times on Chris Radio. Our next article, bogus meds seized at O'Hare include drugs for ED, weight loss. A photograph accompanies this article. Provided by U.S. Customs and Border Protection, the caption reads, "Some of the unapproved medications seized at O'Hare Airport." In this photograph, we can see a large pile of boxed medications on what appears to be a scale. The medications are too far away to be able to read the print that identifies them. Customs agents at O'Hare Airport on Tuesday announced the seizure of a massive shipment of, quote, unapproved medications, end quote, from China that include erectile dysfunction and weight loss drugs. The shipment, destined for Syracuse, New York, was intercepted by a U.S. Customs and Border Protection team at O'Hare, the agency said in a statement. It contained 10,412 tablets and 2,144 vials of bogus medications, human growth hormones, and steroids, according to the statement. Most alarming, the seizure included, quote, various unapproved medications used to treat serious medical conditions like cancer, thyroid disorders, and breathing illnesses, end quote. Smugglers tried to sneak the medications into the country using, quote, a master carton smuggling scheme, wherein a single shipment contains many smaller, unmanifested individual shipments, end quote, customs officials said. The illegal importation of unsafe or unregulated prescription drugs like these are known to pose a significant risk to patients and consumers, said Michael Pfeiffer, acting director of field operations for CBP's Chicago office. This report was provided by Sun-Times staff. Our next article, Hold the Phones. Governor signs state school cell phone ban into law to make classrooms, quote, more conducive to learning, end quote. A photograph accompanies this article, provided by Mark C. Monahan for WBEZ. The caption reads, students leave Evanston Township High School after summer school in 2024 when the district implemented a new policy requiring students to switch off their cell phones and place them in storage units in each classroom. In this photograph, we can see a number of students walking along a sidewalk outside one of the entrances to Evanston Township High School. By Mitchell Armentrout, staff reporter, Governor J.B. Pritzker signed legislation Tuesday intending to keep students' eyes off their phones and on their schoolwork, adding Illinois to the list of states that ban distracting devices in the classroom. All local school districts will be required to institute bell-to-bell cell phone bans, though high schools will have the option of limiting access to lunch and passing periods in order to restrict, quote, the disruption that smartphones create throughout the school day, end quote, Pritzker said at an Elgin press conference. We're making our classrooms more focused, more productive, more conducive to learning, Pritzker said, pointing to districts across the state that have implemented their own plans and already, quote, seen improvements in academic performance, in student engagement, and overall well-being. Bullying declines, grade point averages improve, AP scores increase, end quote, Pritzker said before signing one of his top legislative priorities of the year. Students spend more time connecting with one another instead of scrolling past one another.
The legislation sailed through the Illinois General Assembly during the spring session, a year after stalling out in Springfield, while at least

0: 35 other states have restricted cell phone access in schools. Illinois' law makes exceptions for students with devices deemed necessary by medical professionals, students on 504 or individualized education plans, English language learners who need them for translation, and students who are caregivers for a family member. Teachers can also allow devices to be used in lessons and in case of emergencies. Districts are required to account for providing access in their, quote, emergency and crisis response plans, protocols, or procedures, end quote, the law states. The Illinois State Board of Education will release a template cell phone policy later this summer to spur community discussions in local school districts. Schools will be required to implement their own cell phone bans by the start of the 2027-28 academic year, extending beyond cell phones to tablets, personal laptops, gaming devices, smartwatches, smart glasses, and other electronics. School districts that previously instituted bans will have to be fully aligned with state standards by the 2031-32 school year. Nearly three-quarters of high school teachers who responded to a 2024 Pew Research poll called phone distraction a major problem. Preliminary academic research on cell phone bans has been mixed. A study earlier this year by the National Bureau of Economic Research found that a reduction in phone usage made a minimal impact on test scores and attendance. But Elgin School District U46 Superintendent Suzanne Johnson said the impact was evident when her district cracked down on cell phones last year. While at first our students were probably hesitant and maybe not so pleased, they quickly adjusted to the new learning environment. Johnson said at Pritzker's news conference, without the distraction of cell phones, students were more engaged, built stronger connections with one another, and once again, laughter and chatter filled our hallways, our cafeteria, and our classrooms. Teachers told us they finally felt they had their students back. The governor agreed the anecdotal evidence is prevalent. Parents have been concerned and seen cyberbullying, and of course the mental health impact that social media and phone usage are having on our kids, Pritzker said. Students share that concern. We want to make sure that every hour of school time can have the greatest possible positive impact. We're allowing every child to fully learn, participate, ask questions, and build the skills and interpersonal relationships that they need to thrive. And now for a special announcement from RTA Chicago. Attention, riders enrolled in the Taxi Access Program, or TAP, and the Rideshare Access Program, RAP. 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This change expands access to affordable transportation for people with disabilities. To qualify, you must be currently enrolled in TAP or RAP, be ADA paratransit certified, and not have any program suspensions. Applications are required and must be approved. If approved, the increased ride limit will take effect July 1, 2026. Apply early. Applications submitted after June 1 may take up to 45 days to process. 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That's all the time we have for today's news from the Chicago Sun-Times. 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
2: Richard H. Bernstein is an American lawyer and Michigan Supreme Court justice. He's been classified as legally blind since birth, as the result of retinitis pigmentosa. In order to enter law school, Bernstein fought against the visual bias of the law school admissions test, claiming the test discriminates against the blind because of its requirements for interpreting visual material. Four universities agreed, and at the time he was admitted to Northwestern University School of Law, he was the only blind person in the law school. To complete his studies, Bernstein would memorize lectures and have notes read to him, and reportedly worked 7 days a week, sometimes for 13 hours each day. He received his Juris Doctor degree from Northwestern University in 1999. Following some years in private law practice and a period as adjunct professor at the University of Michigan, in November 2014, Bernstein was elected to serve an 8-year term on the Michigan Supreme Court. This is Chris Radio, a service of the Chicago Lighthouse.
3: iCash is your cash. 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Tell your family and friends to visit illinoistreasurer.gov and click on iCash.
4: Sexual harassment and discrimination are never okay, and you don't have to tolerate them. Break the silence. 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
6: Hello, I'm Bill McCready. 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During this hour, I'll be reading sports articles from today's Chicago Tribune and the New York Times Athletic.com. Today is Thursday, July the 30th. We'll begin with our first article from the Chicago Tribune. This article is by Sean Hammond. It's about the Chicago Bears. And the title is What Lean Could Mean. A slimmer Williams aims to move a little bit better in year three for Bears quarterback. Caleb Williams is ready to move. After the first practice of training camp Wednesday, the Bears quarterback said he lost 10 to 15 pounds over the offseason. The goal is to be more agile, both inside the pocket and when he breaks loose. I'm excited about that, to be able to move a little bit better, to be smoother, Williams said. Since entering the NFL as the number one draft pick in 2024, Williams has always been a thicker quarterback. The team currently lists him at 6'1" and 226 pounds, but teams don't update those figures on their official rosters very often. Williams was also listed at 226 pounds last season. As a rookie in 2024, the Bears listed him at 215. Williams said the biggest thing that helped him drop weight was organizing a schedule. He spent plenty of time training in the off-season, but he also made sure to schedule relaxation time. Focusing on his diet and the timing of his meals was a big factor. Eating at certain times, Williams said, going to bed and not eating after 7, just eating consistently, eating well. Mobility always has been a big part of Williams' game. He's not a running quarterback in the mold of Michael Vick or Lamar Jackson, but he does run when he needs to. His 388 rushing yards last season ranked 7th among quarterbacks. He scored 27 rushing touchdowns over 3 seasons of college football. But his game is less about pure running and more about using his mobility to avoid would-be tacklers. When Williams scrambles, usually he is still looking to throw. Look no further than the 4th-and-8 completion he made in the playoff comeback against the Green Bay Packers in January. With his team trailing in the fourth quarter and the game essentially on the line, Williams escaped the pocket and jumped to avoid a defender's grasping arm, then connected with wide receiver Rome Odunze for a first down. Still photos show a jump reminiscent of the Michael Jordan Jumpman logo. A less mobile quarterback never would have made that play. Williams knows his mobility is one of his greatest assets. There's really nothing I don't think that he can't do, Coach Ben Johnson said. The elite arm talent, playmaking ability, escapability, You know, he has his legs that can hurt a defense with. I mean, there's just so many layers to who he is as a player. Johnson said he wants to see more consistency throughout games. Even when the Bears were winning last season and pulling off miraculous comebacks, there were stretches early in games when Williams and the offense would get in a rut. You see flashes of it, Johnson said, and yet we're trying to tap into that where we are consistently delivering the ball where it needs to go. Williams continued to work over the offseason with private quarterback coach Will Hewlett and sports performance coach Tom Gormley, both of whom he has worked with for several years. With an increased understanding of Johnson's offense and what the coach needs from his quarterback, Williams honed his private workouts to fit the Bears' offense. Hewlett and Gormley then helped him through some of the minutiae of the position when a throw was off the mark or the timing wasn't quite right. "So, if I miss a ball inside, why did I miss?" Williams said. "Figuring out that feeling so that if it shows up in a game, practice, it's me being able to adjust and correct." Williams has graduated from the basics of Johnson's offense. Johnson noted that he's happy with Williams' understanding of all the things that have to happen before the snap. "The real growth potential is after the snap," Johnson mentioned, coverage recognition and anticipation. "A 70% completion mark will always be the goal," Johnson said. "But the Bears aren't necessarily expecting Williams to hit that mark this year." The New England Patriots' Drake May was the only quarterback to top that mark last season. "You're going to have a darn good offense if your quarterback's completed 70% of the balls thrown," Johnson said. Williams' 58.1 completion rate ranked 32nd among 33 qualified quarterbacks last season, according to Pro Football Reference. That was down from 62.5 as a rookie and 68.6 during his final college season at USC. "It's the little things that will help him improve in that area. Familiarity with the system helps too. Part of it is just confidence in the offense," Williams said, "in the sense of knowing where I'm supposed to go with the ball, not second-guessing, being decisive, eyes being in the right spot." And when things break down, Williams believes his slimmer frame will help him avoid trouble. As a rookie, Williams was sacked a league-high 68 times. For a variety of reasons, including significant improvement on the offensive line, that number dropped to 24 sacks last season. "He proved tough to bring down, and the goal is to even be more slippery in 2026. "We all know that he has the ability to put on that Superman cape when the time calls for it," Johnson said. "And Superman just got a little more agile." This next story is about college football, Michigan State in particular. It's by Colleen Kane of the Tribune. The title is "Fitzgerald is Back with Something to Prove." Michigan State coach says the Spartans have a bag of chips on our shoulder. Pat Fitzgerald stepped onto the stage at Big Ten Football Media Days for the first time in 3 years Wednesday. But the Michigan State coach said he felt like he was never really out of the game. Fitzgerald told a ballroom full of reporters at the Hilton Chicago that he hadn't just been playing golf and sitting on the beach, quote, "sipping something strong," since Northwestern fired him in July of 2023. "I don't think I ever left," he said. He served as a volunteer assistant at Loyola Academy, learning to be a better teacher by teaching curl routes to young players who asked, "What's a curl?" He spent some time with Coach Kirk Ferentz at Iowa, where his son Ryan now plays. He studied what other coaches did and formulated a plan for building a roster when he returned to the college game. And now he's back, wearing green and declaring that a Big Ten championship is the goal for a Michigan State program that hasn't had a winning season since 2021. Because if any coach stood on the Big Ten stage and said differently, Fitzgerald would, quote, want to check their pulse. It has hardened my resolve, and I'm just thankful and grateful to be back in this role, to be one of 18 in this league, he said. And I understand what it means to be a coach in this league and to compete in this league. I'm going to give everything I have and more, and I'm forever grateful for the opportunity. He was fired when the Northwestern Athletic Department said football players reported hazing that included, quote, forced participation, nudity, and sexualized acts of a degrading nature, quote, unquote. Fitzgerald later sued the university for breach of contract, defamation, and intentional infliction of emotional distress. He settled a $130 million wrongful termination lawsuit against Northwestern in August of 25. In a statement after the settlement, Northwestern said its investigation did not find that Fitzgerald directed or condoned hazing. Michigan State hired Fitzgerald on December 1st to replace Jonathan Smith. During his return to Chicago this week, Fitzgerald walked the line between expressing his gratitude for rejoining the Big Ten and showing a bit of that hardened resolve. When asked on the stage if he had a chip on his shoulder, he said, I wouldn't say I have a chip on my shoulder. I wouldn't say our program has a chip on our shoulder. I'd say we have a bag of chips on our shoulder, and I'll leave it at that. But later, with a smaller group of reporters, he spoke glowingly of his time at Northwestern, saying he looks back fondly on his tenure there and is thankful for the opportunities he received as a Wildcats player and a coach. When we lost Coach Randy Walker, whose death at 52 in June of 2006 thrust Fitzgerald into the head coaching job at 31 years old, to be entrusted at a young age to be in the leadership role, those were bold decisions that were made by true leaders, Fitzgerald said, and I learned a lot from that group of people, and I'm really grateful for that. I will always be there for the guys I had the privilege to coach and for their families. That's typically where I get most of my text messages from. It's from the guys that I played with, the guys that coached us, and then the guys that I had the privilege to coach. And then the staff. We had such a loyal staff that there was with me for so long, and I thought we built just a great, great program. Fitzgerald said that Michigan State's game against Northwestern on October the 17th in East Lansing is likely to be way overhyped in the media, he said. And he will have to answer 9.7 million questions, he said, when his focus should be on his players and his team and on winning. That's what Fitzgerald said he missed the most during his time away. The competition and camaraderie. Winning on the field, but also the little wins off of it. Watching guys grow up, he said, going from knuckleheads to becoming fathers and husbands and leaders of companies. That's why I'm so grateful to be at State. Our football program should be winning. We should be a winning championship team. We have every resource. We have one of the best fan bases in all of sport, and they want us to be there, and they are going to be there to support us. I'm just excited to have a home field advantage. Never lived that. It's going to be really cool. Really excited about it, not going to lie. So there's certain things I'm excited about, but most importantly, I'm just excited to help the guys develop and grow. On that note, Fitzgerald plans to bring one Northwestern tradition with him to Michigan State. He will have his players vote on who gets to wear number one, a player who embodies our values, the work ethic, the commitment, the giving of himself for the greater good of his teammate. At least one of Fitzgerald's coaching friends is happy he's back, sort of. Illinois coach Brent Bielema said that Fitzgerald called him in the fall when he was talking to another school about a job, and Bielema was trying to help him get that one. Fitzgerald did not call him about the Michigan State job, Bielema recalled with a laugh. "Well, I'm happy for Fitz, but I wish he would have gotten a job somewhere else," Bielema said during his media availability Tuesday. Bielema and Fitzgerald have a shared history. When Bielema was named Wisconsin's head coach in 2006, he tried to hire Fitzgerald as his defensive coordinator, saying he went, quote, "full press," unquote, on him. But Fitzgerald, then the Northwestern linebackers coach, had, quote, "purple in his blood," unquote, Bielema said. He declined and was named the Wildcats' head coach after Walker's death. After several years of coaching against each other, and then a short break, they're back at being rivals again. Illinois plays at Michigan State on October 10th. "The game is better with Fitz in it overall," Bielema said, "and I'm happy for him." Fitzgerald said he was humbled to hear it. "I hope they say that less because we're beating them," he said with a laugh. "That will be earned." 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Now we'll do another article from the Tribune by Paul Sullivan. It's about the White Sox, and the title is "Slugger's Japanese Hometown Was Hit by a 7.1 Magnitude Quake." White Sox slugger Munetaka Murakami said after Tuesday's game against the New York Yankees, his family was fine after a 7.1 magnitude earthquake devastated his Japanese hometown of Kumamoto. "At least 18 people, were killed and dozens more injured in the earthquake," which Murakami learned about early Tuesday morning. He played that night and went 1-for-4 in the Sox 3-2 loss to the Yankees. Murakami said his parents, who threw out a ceremonial first pitch on his bobblehead day Sunday at Wright Field, canceled the remainder of their stay in Chicago and flew home Tuesday morning after learning of the earthquake. Murakami said he was surprised and devastated by the news, which he found out about when he got home after Monday's game on the south side. An earthquake also hit Kumamoto 10 years ago. "Obviously, it's really hard to swallow," Murakami said through an interpreter. "It's a natural disaster, so it's nothing anyone can really expect at the moment. I was deeply in shock, and moreover, from the first one 10 years back, the area was just beginning to recover in full form. So it's really unfortunate that this actually happened again. It's a very unfortunate event." Murakami was able to contact family and friends back home and reported that all were safe and that his parents' home escaped damage. He said he would help relief efforts any way he could and that he was thinking of his fans back in Japan while playing. "I always get a lot of cheers from everybody back in Japan, and that's what gives me power to play baseball and get out there," he said. "As a professional baseball player, I would like to give back by playing hard and something to cheer about for the people back in Kumamoto." Murakami spoke to the Japanese media after the 3-2 loss, and his remarks were then interpreted for the American media. In the game, a ninth-inning Sox rally fell short before a crowd of 33,743 at Wright Field, most of whom stuck around for the ending. Sox players are looking at their four-game showdown with the Yankees as a playoff-type series and played like everything is on the line on a cool July night. But to make it to October, they're going to first have to prove that they're playoff-worthy, which the Sox failed to do in the first two games of this series. "We are playing well," manager Will Venable said afterward. "The main point for us right now is defensively to clean some things up and base running to clean some things up, which I thought we did a good job of today. Got to keep moving forward, finding ways to score against really good pitchers." Gerrit Cole silenced the crowd at the rate, throwing six shutout innings with 7 strikeouts as the Yankees beat the Sox for the 4th time in 5 meetings this season. Chase Meidroth's 2-out, 2-run homer off David Bednar in the 9th inning made things interesting. But Bednar struck out Everson Pierra on a splitter to end it. Cole stifled the Sox on 4 hits over 6 innings and made a highlight reel catch of a Colson Montgomery pop-up in the 2nd, flipping it out of his glove and then snaring it with his right hand. The Sox will not win for the 2nd straight series at home and have dropped 5 of their last 7. Their American League Central lead over the Cleveland Guardians was down to 1.5 games after the Guardians won earlier in the day. Sox starter Anthony Kay had 1 bad inning, and that was all the Yankees needed with Cole on the mound. It's not surprising to be dominated by Cole, who makes $36 million a year, or more than 3 times the combined salaries of the current White Sox starters. But the Sox also looked helpless Saturday against the Houston Astros' Hunter Brown. If they make the playoffs, the Sox are going to have to learn how to beat pitchers like Cole and Brown and quality teams like the Yankees and the Tampa Bay Rays, whom they meet this weekend. After Kay struck out the side in the 1st, the Yankees answered with 3 in the 2nd on Anthony Volpe's RBI double and Max Schumann's 2-run single. "Yeah, it's been a while since I've done that," Kay said, of his 3 first-inning strikeouts. "It's cool. I thought I'd have a good one after this, and I got humbled after the 2nd inning. Then you've got to lock back in." Kay allowed only 1 more hit the rest of the way, lasting 5 1/3 innings. He hasn't pitched 6 innings since June 22nd against the Guardians. And the Sox starters have only 2 starts of 6 innings or more since the All-Star break, both of those from Sean Burke. This has put more pressure on the bullpen, which has been a strength, but could be tiring with the recent workload. Monday's Major League Baseball trade deadline might help matters, but the Sox need starting and relief help, along with a catcher and a left-handed bat for the bench. With the Sox in a pennant race, little things matter, and no one is going to pat them on the back for a moral victory as they might have in a close loss 1 year ago. Venable remained confident the Sox are not in a slide, despite the 1-4 record on the homestand. Sometimes it's just how the chips fall, and this stretch here at home hasn't been as clean and as good as we hoped for. Got an opportunity tomorrow. The degree of difficulty only increases on Wednesday when Yankees All-Star Cam Schlitter faces Davis Martin in Game 3. Now, an update that I don't think is in the Tribune this morning is that Game 3 last night went 12 innings and the Sox won it 6-5. So their bullpen came through. Now we'll do a story about the Chicago Cubs from the Tribune by Megan Montemurro. The title of this story is Swanson's Bat Helps Bregman Find the Groove. Cubs shortstop Dansby Swanson is used to his bat being a go-to selection when a teammate needs some hits. Former teammates Travis Arnaud and Jock Peterson would often borrow his bat, and Swanson had suggested to Alex Bregman for a while to consider using a bigger bat like his. When you're kind of searching for something, sometimes even something that simple can help kind of get you out of your own way, Swanson said. Before Monday's series opener at Busch Stadium, Bregman finally decided to try Swanson's bat. A Marucci JD 20 model, 34 inches in length, in both 32 and 31.5 ounces, which these days is considered bigger than what most players use. "It's funny, when I found out that he was going to do it," Swanson said, "I was like, dude, it's guaranteed. He's getting 4 hits tonight." Swanson's prediction proved prescient. Bregman recorded his first four-hit game as a Cub. Using the bat again in Tuesday night's 10-2 win, he had three more hits, and his seven hits in his last two games, both wins against the Cardinals, tied his career high for the most in a two-game stretch, something he had not done since 2018. Four of those hits went for extra bases, including a home run on Monday. Bregman's first season of his five-year contract has not played out as either side envisioned. He entered Monday batting .234 with a .682 OPS, 10 home runs and 44 RBIs. It is an extremely small two-game sample size, of course, but it is an encouraging sign that Bregman and the Cubs can hope to build on for a final strong 2 months of the season. In addition to using Swanson's bat, Bregman choked up on the handle and put his hands farther back in his stance, like way further back, he explained. Bregman tried to get his bat plane a little bit more behind him, which he admitted was a weird thought. Ultimately, the goal was to stay back more and then tweak that final start over the weekend in Pittsburgh. Not being super direct and short to the ball, getting on plane deeper and hopefully the heavy bat, and also my hands being farther back, holds me back more, Bregman said. I've been flying forward and cutting the corner and cutting everything. That's why I'm popping up a lot and missing pitches in the middle. So Monday was a better step in the right direction. It probably doesn't look like anything that was really different to somebody who doesn't watch my swing like 10,000 times. But for me, it looks like a completely different swing. But at the end of the day, baseball's crazy. Sometimes you need one swing to get you going. The Cubs have scored the third most runs in baseball, entering Wednesday, even with Bregman well below his career offensive production. It speaks to the depth of the lineup and how much more dangerous the group can become if they get these types of multi-hit extra base nights from Bregman. It's a long season. It's 162 games, and I've gone through it in my career where I've had years where it doesn't look pretty in the middle, and then you finish up in a good spot. And I think offenses are the same way, left fielder Ian Happ said. We have so many good players in this lineup that play every day, and I have all the confidence in the world that this group is going to put up those kinds of numbers because that's who we are. Bregman isn't afraid to tinker when his swing doesn't feel or look right. That's inherently part of baseball, even for a 10-year veteran. As much as he has been searching through his work in the cage, on-field batting practice, and poring over video, sometimes one swing, one game, one tiny adjustment can make things click. No matter how encouraging Bregman's production has been so far in St. Louis, two games don't guarantee to carry over to the rest of the season. But an already dangerous Cubs offense becomes even more dynamic if Bregman hits like this version more consistently down the stretch. This game, and I think sports nowadays in general, evolves so fast that you always have to be willing to find ways to kind of evolve with it, Swanson said. It's hard, right? Because we all have certain special superpowers as players that make us us, which you can never lose. But at the same time, you have to learn how to evolve in other areas to continue to allow those superpowers to show up. He's obviously been great at that and had an unbelievable career up to this point, doing how he does it. You are listening to sports articles from the Chicago Tribune and the New York Times, Athletica.com, on Chris Radio. And now we'll turn to some articles from the New York Times, Athletic.com. First, we'll do an article by Bruce Feldman, titled, North Carolina Put Michael Lombardi on Leave. The Bill Belichick era has reached a crisis point. It is easy to argue that Bill Belichick is the greatest coach in pro football history. He's won more Super Bowl rings, 6, than anyone else, plus 2 more as an NFL assistant. It's also easy to argue that Belichick as a college coach has been, at least to this point, the biggest flop in recent college football history. No one questions his acumen when it comes to X's and O's. The problem, and it's been an enormous one, it is he has completely botched the most critical hire on his staff and torpedoed North Carolina football in the process. Belichick's first big move after getting the job was that he entrusted his general manager job to his old pal Michael Lombardi, naming him UNC's general manager after he took over at Chapel Hill. What's followed has been a remarkable dumpster fire, and we actually only now may start to get a clearer picture of just how unwieldy this all may be. On Monday, North Carolina University placed Lombardi on administrative leave pending a human resources investigation. The Athletic reported, after the leave was announced, that it sprung from an HR complaint, according to 3 people briefed on the matter, but not authorized to speak publicly. We do not know the specifics of the investigation or the scope of it. The Athletic has also learned that the UNC football program has been approached by the College Sports Commission about a potential investigation, according to 2 people briefed on the matter, but not authorized to discuss it publicly, with Lombardi's actions believed to be of interest. The CSC is a year-old enforcement body that looks into potential violations of name, image, and likeness and revenue-sharing rules and approves third-party deals with athletes. Here's what we do know about Lombardi's time at Chapel Hill. Arrogance plus incompetence is a lethal combination. North Carolina has not always been very good at football. UNC has had only 1 double-digit win season in the past 30 years. But it's been a long time since the Tar Heels have been this much of an embarrassment in football. Yes, they had a 2-9 season under Larry Fedora a decade ago, but it did not feel like they were the laughingstock of the sport. Well, they are now. UNC is paying Belichick $10 million a year. Lombardi earns $1.5 million, making him the highest-paid general manager in college football. From the moment Lombardi, who hadn't worked in college football since the 1980s, arrived on a college campus last year, he was convinced he knew better than everyone else working in college football about their sport and their jobs. He ran off seasoned personnel folks and missed on plenty of player evaluations. A few weeks after getting the job, he proclaimed that they consider North Carolina the NFL's 33rd team. This 33rd NFL team did not have a single player drafted from Lombardi and Belichick's 41-man roster overhaul. The first time that UNC hadn't had a player drafted since 2016. You just don't understand what it takes to play in the National Football League, Lombardi told UNC staffers dismissively, sources told The Athletic last year. It now feels more as if they are making North Carolina merely the ACC's 18th team, let alone the NFL's 33rd. Last season, UNC went 2-8 against Power 4 opponents and lost to the ACC's other 3 in-state programs. The Tar Heels got blown out by a Wake Forest team that hired its coach, Jake Dickert, a week after Belichick took over. At season's end, after the Tar Heels finished 4-8 overall, two wins against FCS foes, Lombardi abandoned transfer portal recruiting to go all in on high school recruiting. Knowing what it takes to play in the NFL isn't necessarily the same thing as knowing what it takes to win college football games. Just as working in an NFL facility isn't the same as working on a college campus. It's questionable whether Lombardi had figured that out by now, though many at the NFL level will be quick to point out that Lombardi hasn't done anything meaningful there either. Al Davis on Mike Lombardi in 2008. Quote, Mike Lombardi has been fired from every job he's ever had. Every job. He can't get a job. Last year, he was fired from a job where he was working for nothing. He was fired from Denver. But he does have ability. He does have some ability. At this point, it feels like Belichick and Lombardi couldn't have screwed this all up worse if they tried. Did Belichick really have to bring his GM back for a second season? Freddie Kitchens, his offensive coordinator last year, got the boot after UNC ranked 120th in offense. Special teams coordinator Mike Prefer was fired right after the season. Belichick hung on to Lombardi for a second season, but it now seems like a stretch that the general manager will make it to the season opener. Training camp starts Wednesday in Chapel Hill. A Week Zero rematch in Ireland looms against the TCU program that spoiled Belichick's big home debut last year and beat the Tar Heels 48-14. It seems like addition by subtraction might be the best thing for the Tar Heels at this point in the year. You are listening to sports articles from the Chicago Tribune and the New York Times Athletic.com on Chris Radio. Now we'll turn to another article from the New York Times Athletic.com. This article is about the Cubs and it's by Patrick Mooney. The title is What We're Hearing About Matt Shaw and James Triantos as the Cubs Plan for the Trade Deadline. Matt Shaw will not be activated off the injured list before the August 3rd trade deadline, Chicago Cubs manager Craig Counsell confirmed Friday, setting another variable for the club's plans to bulk up its pitching staff. Shaw, a first-round pick in the 23 draft, who developed into a Gold Glove finalist as a rookie third baseman last year, has been sidelined with a sprained left wrist since June 28th. Shaw was frequently mentioned in trade talks ahead of last year's deadline when Cubs executives Jed Hoyer and Carter Hawkins balked at the prices to acquire an established starting pitcher who would remain under club control for multiple seasons. Shaw's name popped up again during the offseason, particularly after Chicago signed Alex Bregman to a 5-year, $175 million contract. The Boston Red Sox, Bregman's former team, considered Shaw among a group of potential replacements for the All-Star third baseman. Like the Red Sox, the Seattle Mariners are a pitching-centric organization that could match up well with the Cubs on paper in terms of trade pieces. As The Athletic previously reported, the Mariners are searching for a right-handed hitter who can make an impact. Shaw, 24 years old, produced a 3WAR season last year, largely on the strength of his solid defense and the second-half adjustments that helped him produce 11 home runs and 839 OPS after the All-Star break. Shaw also adapted after Bregman took his job, adding to his defensive versatility and organizing his offensive approach. This season, Shaw has received playing time at all three outfield spots, every infield position except for shortstop and designated hitter. Even without the same consistent at-bats this year, by OPS Plus, he's been roughly 5 points better than the average major league hitter. Before signing Bregman, the Cubs had placed such a high value on Shaw's future as a two-way third baseman that he was viewed as close to untouchable in trade talks. Given the amount of potential free agents on the current roster, the Cubs aren't going to give away an established young player either. It is also difficult to make an injured player a headliner in a blockbuster deal. It's healing, Council said before Friday's 3-2 win over the Pirates in 10 innings. It's close. It's just that the wrist for hitters, it's a little sticky. It's not perfect. You're going to have symptoms. We've just got to get past the last little dose of inflammation and get that out of there. And then we should be good to move forward quickly. If James Triantos is wondering where he might be playing after the deadline, or what a trade could do for the rest of his career, he didn't let on while chatting with a small group of reporters at his locker inside PNC Park's visitors' clubhouse. He was too excited about the prospect of making his major league debut. The Cubs promoted Triantos from AAA and optioned Kevin Alcantara back to their Iowa affiliate prior to Friday's game, hoping to give Triantos some exposure to the major league level and get Alcantara back into a rhythm with regular playing time. Between Shaw, when healthy, Triantos, Alcantara, and Pedro Ramirez, the Cubs appear to have a surplus of overlapping young, versatile players. At a time when 12 of their pitchers are on the injured list and the farm system is lacking high-end pitching talent, something has to give. The franchise has also committed more than $600 million to Bregman, Nico Horner, Dansby Swanson, and Pete Crow Armstrong, who are all signed through at least 29, and some of those deals run into 2032. I'm just going to control what I can control, Triantos said. And then when I get an opportunity, and go make the most of it and stay present. That's all I'm trying to do right now. I'm not too worried about all of that other stuff. I feel like it would only distract me. When the Cubs selected Triantos in the second round of the 21 draft, their evaluation revolved around the idea that the best college hitters looked like this in high school. The upside included Triantos' decision to reclassify and graduate a year early, and the Cubs brought out his college commitment to North Carolina with a $2.1 million signing bonus. Now 23 years old, Triantos made a significant offensive jump during his second AAA season. Batting .306 with 7 home runs, 52 RBIs, and a 784 OPS through 88 games. I control my attitude, Triantos said. I get to play a game I love, and I get paid for it every single day. You can't really ask for more than that. This is what I love to do every single day. This is what I eat, sleep, and breathe. Having the patience to incorporate young talent and develop players at the major league level is one of Council's strengths as a manager. Part of that strategy involves rotating certain players between AAA and the majors with the understanding that their roles will be limited. They are there to learn. Council doesn't foresee much playing time for Triantos at second base, third base, or left field. If Triantos isn't traded, he will likely be sent back down to Iowa at some point this summer. And if Alcantara isn't traded, the outfielder will probably be recalled to Wrigley Field later in the season. Everything is faster, Council said. You got to be prepared. There's a different language that every individual team speaks. And there's, frankly, more accountability to that. So you get on a little bit slower basis if you're not in there every day. This is an experience that we think can be really helpful for Triantos, for maybe the time when you have to come up and play a lot. That was the big idea when the Cubs promoted Ramirez from Iowa in late May. Except Ramirez, 22, has looked so polished as a switch hitter and so smooth as an infielder that the club hasn't sent him back to Des Moines. With the trade deadline approaching, the manager raves about his maturity and a baseball IQ in a way that makes you think he will be a keeper. He's ahead of how you approach situations, Council said, and that is really impressive. Now we'll do a story from theathletic.com about the Dodgers. This is by Fabian Ardaya. And the title is Shohei Ohtani, still facing uncertain pitching timeline, says his bicep is also an issue. Shohei Ohtani's timeline to return to a big league mound remains the biggest unknown for the back-to-back champion Los Angeles Dodgers ahead of MLB's August 3rd trade deadline. That picture did not get any clearer Tuesday when Ohtani said his health concerns go beyond just his left knee. Ohtani said he is still recovering from the right biceps discomfort that earlier this month caused him to be removed early from a game and miss another one entirely. It was his first time the Dodgers star had taken questions since July 10. My biceps is not 100%, Ohtani said through interpreter Will Ireton. Just similar issue with the knee. Do we consider pushing this? It's still July, so I think the conversation would be a little different if we're in August or September. The four-time MVP has not pitched in a game since July 3rd and has not thrown off a mound since a 31-pitch bullpen session in Philadelphia last Wednesday. He was slated to throw another bullpen session on Saturday in New York, but those plans were scrapped when his knee and biceps did not feel 100%. If I was completely, no issue, 100%, I think things would have gone the way it was supposed to, Ohtani said. But if I'm at 90%, which means 10% not quite there, then there's not really a necessity to force the issue. The Dodgers have shut down Ohtani from throwing outside of some plyo balls. Manager Dave Roberts did not have a timeline for when Ohtani would throw his next bullpen session. How long it takes for Ohtani to feel 100% remains to be seen. Ohtani continues to be in Roberts' everyday lineup as a designated hitter, which he says does not affect the knee. Ohtani entered Tuesday with a 7.11 OPS in July, his worst month offensively since August 2020 when he hit .695. Ohtani led off Tuesday's 7-6 loss to the Seattle Mariners with a solo home run off Luis Castillo. But he had been 7-38, a .184 average, since receiving an injection to treat his bulky left knee during the All-Star break. Roberts said there are no plans to give Ohtani a few days to let his body catch up. Until I hear otherwise, he's going to be in the lineup, Roberts said. The Dodgers still feel Ohtani serves them more in the lineup right now than in the rotation. They also do not want Ohtani pitching with a compromised knee for fear that doing so would risk a more serious arm injury. The more time Ohtani misses, however,
7: the more he will need to build back up. You're looking at over 3 weeks without pitching right now, so there has to be a bill, Roberts said. I just don't know how much.

The arm continues to feel better. I would expect him to pitch, Roberts said. When Ohtani is ready, the Dodgers can use last year as a template. The Dodgers ramped up Ohtani in 2025, following his return from a second major elbow injury, essentially treating those starts as rehab outings, while Ohtani did not count toward the Dodgers' 13-pitcher limit as a two-way player. He can return to the rotation even while not fully built up, opening games with one or two innings and essentially progressing with each outing. Meanwhile, reinforcements are on the way. Blake Snell, who is recovering from surgery to remove loose bodies in his elbow, is expected to make a four-inning rehab start with Class A Ontario on Wednesday, in what could be his final step before a potential return. Tyler Glasnow will also take the mound Wednesday at Dodger Stadium for his second live session against hitters before a potential rehab assignment of his own after missing multiple months with back spasms. I feel very confident, Roberts said. Obviously, with Snell being more built up, everything that I'm hearing from the medical staff, I think Tyler is in a really good spot physically on his way back to going out. And then Shohei, I just think that we're trying to be prudent. So overall, in total, I feel very good for the rest with all of these three guys as starting pitchers. The Dodgers are also cautiously optimistic that Gavin Stone could start a rehab assignment soon after missing all of the 2025 season thus far with a shoulder-after-shoulder injury. Beyond the rotation, there was more positive news for the Dodgers. Kiki Hernandez made his return from the injured list Tuesday, using a hyperbaric chamber and a stem cell interjection as part of a rehab program that got him back well ahead of schedule on a grade 3 oblique strain. Hernandez said he initially feared the injury had cost him the season, which triggered a panic attack. He was left constipated for 6 days, he said. Sitting in traffic, I had to call my wife, and I could barely talk, Hernandez said. But I was like, look, this is what happened. I don't know what's going on with my body. Maybe I'm too old. Closer Edwin Diaz, the Cubs' prize signing last winter, is expected back Wednesday after undergoing surgery to remove bone chips from his elbow. Franchise catcher Will Smith is also finally pain-free and resuming baseball activities. Roberts said Smith has been out since June 5th with an inflamed disc in his neck and has missed enough time that the Dodgers have at least explored temporarily upgrading their backdrop catcher spot behind Dalton Rushing until Smith returns. It's certainly getting to be whole, Roberts said Tuesday afternoon. Now we'll finish up with an article from the Chicago Tribune about the Chicago Bears and their training camp. This is by Brad Biggs, and the title is Burden, a Popular Day One Target. The Bears took the field for the first practice of training camp Wednesday on a sun-splashed, pleasant morning at Halas Hall. The workout was just shy of 90 minutes and was in helmets and shorts, part of the league-mandated acclimation period that will lead into the first session in full pads on Monday. Defensive coordinator Dennis Allen had players on his side of the ball rip through 40 up-downs after the team stretch. Luther Burden III was a popular target for quarterback Caleb Williams in a short 7-on-7 period, and the brief work in 11-on-11 had an emphasis on screen passes, which is an interesting area because Coach Ben Johnson has a variety of players who can affect the game on those.

0: What was the biggest takeaway on day one? It's remarkable what a difference a year makes. Experience in the system and familiarity with the coaching staff and what is being asked of them made a host of players look faster, smoother, and sharper. There weren't wasted reps, and teams often encounter when a new playbook is being installed. Some additional observations from the short practice. Devin Bush was flanked by DeMarco Jackson and Jack Sanborn in base defense situations. The Bears hope Bush is super productive in the middle of the defense. How things fill in around him will be worth watching. Jackson had some very productive games last year, but three linebackers are sidelined. There's often a bigger crowd of players catching punts than the three who did it. Khalif Raymond, rookie Zevion Thomas, and Burden split reps catching balls off the machine and from Torrey Taylor. Raymond has averaged 10.4 yards per punt return in his career, and he's the clear favorite for the job. Braxton Jones got the starter reps at left tackle, and on the second team, Kirian Amajenji was on the left side with Theo Benedet at right tackle. Don't get caught up in who is where each day until this process plays out, and the Bears have had a good number of practices in full pads. Undrafted rookie wide receiver Caden Davis made a nice sliding catch in the middle of the field. Cornerback Dante Manning closed on a ball deep down the sideline to bat away a pass intended for Thomas on the final day of practice. A player in the spotlight. Allen said 18 of the 42 defensive players on the roster are new, so there was quite a bit of turnover, and one familiar face expected to make an impact was missing last summer. That's cornerback Jalen Johnson. Jalen's a good player, Allen said, and I don't think he was fully healthy last year, and we're excited about seeing what he can do. I don't know that I've had an opportunity to see up front what he looks like fully healthy. I'm hopeful that he can be healthy and stay healthy and be a productive player like he's been in the past. Johnson became the league's seventh highest paid cornerback when he received a $76 million extension in March 2024 for four additional years. After the New England Patriots' Christian Gonzalez and Seattle Seahawks' Devin Witherspoon get expected raises, Johnson will rank 15. Dennis Allen is quoted that when you get through with the season, you evaluate everything. I don't think in any fashion we can say last year was good enough. Now we took the ball way better than anybody else in the league, and so that was good, but there's some areas that we have to improve on. We have to improve on how we teach it, how we coach it. We have to improve on how we play it. It's an all-encompassing thing in terms of what we have to do. I think we've got damn good coaches. Well, that's all the time we have for today's sports articles from the Chicago Tribune and the New York Times Athletic.com. 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
2: Richard Edward Turner is a blind card trick performer who was honored with a Golden Lion Award in Magic from Siegfried and Roy in 1982 and the Lynn Searles Award for Excellence in Card Manipulation. Richard was born in San Diego in 1954, which he dubbed the Year of the Full Deck, referring to a standard 52-card deck of playing cards plus the two jokers. His eyesight failed at the age of 9 following his recovery from a bout of scarlet fever. By the age of 13, his vision deteriorated to 20 over 400, twice as low as the level deemed legally blind in California. Turner attended a special school for the visually impaired in Santee, California. His younger brother, David, had been taking karate lessons and invited Richard to accompany him. He studied under the tutelage of Master John Murphy, the United States founder of Wado Kai, a Japanese hard-style karate, and eventually earned a fifth-degree black belt. He was later introduced to stuntman Bob Yerkes, who taught him to swing on the trapeze, walk a tightrope, and take high falls. If you'd like to know more about Richard Edward Turner, go to his website, richardturner52.com. 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
3: Imagine being fired because of who you love. Imagine being denied medical treatment because of who you marry. Imagine being evicted because of who you are. Millions of Americans don't have to imagine this. They have to live it.
4: 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Thank you.
5: Good morning. I'm Linda Kimbrough. During this hour, I'll be reading the columns and the comics from the Chicago Sun-Times and the Chicago Tribune. First up, we have the weather for today. Sun followed by increasing clouds. Wildfire smoke will cause the sky to be hazy. Mostly cloudy tonight, humid downtown. A high today of 87 and a low of 68. And southwest winds 4 to 8 miles per hour. But there's no possibility of precipitation today, so that's good. All right, the first editorial for the day from the Tribune, entitled, What Do Democratic Socialists Want? We took a look at their platform. Who doesn't love a good wish list? Come dream with us right here. First step, we abolish capitalism. Without that most ultimate of evils? No more bills, no more debt. We're all carefree now. That's the basic premise of the Democratic Socialists of America's vision. If you haven't looked at the platform lately, we offer you the following condensed version. In addition to abolishing capitalism, step one, the DSA proposes eliminating the Senate and the Electoral College, subordinating the presidency and Supreme Court to Congress, and placing major industries under public ownership. Housing, healthcare, and energy all become public goods. Oh, and we don't need defense or public safety, so we can defund the Pentagon and get rid of prisons. The lamb will live among the wolves and will not be bitten. While it's tempting to dismiss all of the above as fringe politics, that might be a dangerously cavalier approach for sensible Democrats. The DSA's influence has grown inside the Democratic Party, and both Chicago and New York, no small burgs, are governed by mayors who openly identify with the movement. Prominent Democrats are beginning to push back. You can be focused on winning tough races, flipping red seats blue, or you can be focused on abolishing prisons in the Senate and the Supreme Court. You can't do both. Former Chicago Mayor Rahm Emanuel wrote Monday on X, urging Democrats to stop chasing what he called DSA distractions. The obvious question is why a platform this absurd has gained so much ground. It's a question many are trying to answer and understand. The DSA's vision has found an audience among what pollster Nate Silver calls highly educated, downwardly mobile young Americans. Silver came out recently with new data analysis showing that the people most likely to vote Democratic in elections have postgraduate degrees but make $30,000 to $60,000 a year. That tracks with the DSA, too, which Silver points out. The organization revealed in 2021 that 80% of its members have a college degree but make less than $60,000 a year. Many DSA supporters appear to have done what society told them to do, earn the degree, work hard, play by the rules. Yet many haven't found the economic security they expected, and they struggle to afford the kind of life they desire, despite doing what they believed would lead them there. It's not hard to understand how the DSA's message might appeal to this group. The DSA comes tantalizingly close to diagnosing what frustrates so many young Americans, the influence of money in politics, a widening wealth gap, and an economy that no longer seems to reward playing by the rules. The DSA's diagnosis of the problem often contains kernels of truth, but its prescription is where it veers off course. Recent echelon polling suggests younger Democrats respond more favorably to the phrase free market economy than to capitalism, perhaps reflecting frustration with today's version of American capitalism rather than markets themselves, which is an important distinction. It could also be that these college-educated younger folk sat through a lot of classes where a professor with tenure and financial comfort was talking about late-stage capitalism and not using the term as a compliment. Rather than repairing the broken rung on the economic ladder, however, the DSA proposes tearing the ladder down entirely, dousing it with gasoline and lighting a match. In opposing concentrations of private power, the DSA proposes concentrating enormous power in public institutions. The platform says remarkably little about why Americans should assume that public power is inherently less susceptible to abuse than private power. Chicagoans have already watched what happens when ideological ambitions collide with stubborn budget math, political compromise, and the practical realities of governing. The result is dysfunction. And yet it all sounds so wonderful before you get to the hard part. The DSA's imagined day without capitalism begins like a burnt-out parent's dream. No commute, no bills, more time with the kids, a leisurely walk to school instead of another frantic morning. It's an appealing vision. The problem with wish lists is that they have a way of describing everything we'd like to receive while saying very little about who will pay for it. The DSA's platform and messaging skip over the part where someone still has to build the smartphone, stock the grocery shelves, finance the next medical breakthrough, and create the jobs that pay for the myriad government services the DSA promises. None of these things appeared by accident. Neither, for that matter, did the freedom to advocate replacing our existing economic system. Alas, history teaches us that liberty has rarely endured where governments control nearly every major sector of the economy. And the second editorial from the Tribune today, Chief Financial Officers Dropping Like Flies on Johnson's Fifth Floor. Lost another one yesterday. While Mayor Brandon Johnson hems and haws on whether he will seek a second term, senior administration officials aren't waiting around. Some are simply washing their hands of this mayor's city hall. The latest exit is one of the most worrying. For the second time this year, a chief financial officer is leaving the administration. Acting CFO Stephen Marr, who succeeded Jill Jaworski in the post after she landed a job at Navy Pier, will leave at the end of this week. Unlike Jaworski, he's departing without another job in hand, according to the Chicago Sun-Times. Those optics are bad at any time, but particularly so as the city prepares for its annual meeting in August with analysts and municipal bond investors. Right after that, budget season begins in earnest, as Chicago faces both a current year shortfall and a substantially larger deficit for next year. The city's CFO is the point person for the investor community. Instability in that office is a negative signal to ratings agencies we can ill afford, given that Chicago's credit rating is perched just above junk status. Jaworski last year played a major role in the budget drama dominated by a city council rebellion against the mayor's insistence on taxing the very jobs provided by the city's largest private sector employers. Johnson allowed the budget to become law without his signature, in itself a bad look for investors. Jaworski waved goodbye soon thereafter. Johnson has yet to land a permanent new CFO. Marr held the job on an interim basis for just 6 months. Brendan White, who has worked for the city for 9 years, helping with bond issuances, becomes the new acting CFO. Let's hope he makes it to the end of Johnson's term in May. We're not sure what the Kalshi odds would be on that. Marr's sudden departure doesn't reflect well on Team Johnson, which has been more of a revolving door than most. Recent exits of the highly regarded have included Health Commissioner Dr. Olusegun Egbuje, Department Mayor for Public Safety Garion Gatewood, and, of course, Chicago Police Superintendent Larry Snelling, whose last day was July 15th. You may be wondering if this level of turnover is normal for mayoral administrations. It's not. Whatever your opinion of Lori Lightfoot's single term, her finance team was excellent, and all of them, Budget Director Susie Park, Chief Financial Officer Jenny Bennett, and Comptroller Resha Soni, were there until the end of the term, giving the inexperienced Johnson a solid head start on his first budget. So far, Johnson has churned through two CFOs and one comptroller. His initial comptroller, Chassie Rickwinkle, left in January 2025 to become president of Chicago's Devon Bank. The one constant on the team has been Budget Director Annette Guzman, who 19th Ward Alderman Matt O'Shea, a Johnson critic, told the Sun-Times doesn't play well with others in the sandbox. We need a budget director, a comptroller, and a chief financial officer working together, O'Shea added. We surely do. Marr's departure only emphasizes just how badly Johnson's team is limping toward the end of a four-year term that feels longer. One of the most important jobs for a mayor is hiring quality folks, and just as importantly, retaining them. If Johnson chooses to run for re-election, voters should consider his record on this score. All righty, and now we have the editorial from July 30th, 1950, 76 years ago, Russia's secret weapon. R.C. Crossman, a socialist member of parliament, mentioned during a debate on the state of British preparedness that he had recently spent 3 hours with Ilya Ehrenberg, Soviet propagandist, who was allowed into England to address a communist peace rally. Crossman stated that Ehrenberg had told him that neither France nor Britain was morally capable of fighting another war. Nothing he could tell Ehrenberg, Crossman said, could change the Russians' opinion. This is classic Leninist dogma. The soundest strategy in war, Lenin said, is to postpone operations until the moral disintegration of the enemy renders the delivery of the mortal blow both possible and easy. Ehrenberg is one of the most trusted of Soviet publicists. The Kremlin has let him roam around the United States as well as visit Britain, whereas for the great bulk of Russians, it is just as impossible to get out through the Iron Curtain as it is for a foreigner to get in through it. Ehrenberg has never disappointed his sponsors. His journalistic interpretations of America and the Western world have always been right on the Bolshevist beam. He couldn't deliver so satisfactorily if he didn't know what was in the mind of the Kremlin hierarchy. If Ehrenberg's statement to Crossman is to be given full value, the masters of the Soviet Union feel that they have nothing to fear from America's European allies, which, in their estimation, have now reached the stage of moral disintegration. Lenin looked forward to. If this is so, the only thing that can be holding up the big Soviet push against the remnants of civilization is belief that the United States has not quite brought itself to the peril point of collapse. On the communists' own terms, the great weapon in the American arsenal, therefore, is not atomic bombs, but moral principle and stability. As long as Americans believe in themselves and their cause, the Soviets will not feel that the time is ripe to move. Yet the moral principles of the American nation must, in large part, be sustained by the quality of its political leadership, and there, we are quite certain, is our Achilles' heel. How timely is that? Okay. And now we have no opinion piece from the Sun-Times. Per usual, we lack that on Thursdays. Instead, we'll read something from the architecture critic Lee Bay, writing about a new senior home. Senior class, built by Trinity United Church of Christ and designed by Johnson and Lee, senior living building wakes up Cottage Grove Avenue with style, verve, and color. For years, a stretch of Cottage Grove Avenue immediately south of 95th Street hasn't been much to write home about. just a run of small industrial buildings and vacant land on the east edge of the Metra Electric embankment. The street's big draw? Maybe the Social Security Administration field office near 97th Street. And certainly, in the olden days, the wonderful smell that used to come from Jay's potato chips factory at 99th. The facility closed in 2007, and man, I still miss that aroma. But the block now has a good-looking new player that's worthy of attention. The $32 million Imani Village Senior Residences at 9621 South Cottage Grove. Built by Trinity United Church of Christ, the progressive and socially active church is also a developer on the south side, and designed by the black-owned architectural firm Johnson & Lee, the broad five-story building wakes up the street with a dash of color and a bit of verve inspired by the motherland. Most importantly, the residences provide open space, well-designed lounge areas, and affordable apartments in a corner of the city that needs and deserves it. And more things are planned. Imani Village, Trinity's development entity, aims to redevelop 34 acres surrounding the senior residences. One of our main things in the development is building a community that serves from sunrise to sunset of life, Imani Village Executive Vice President Patricia Eggleston said. And of course, the latter years of your life, you need to be comfortable. You need to be in a nice surroundings, and so that's why we decided that we wanted to build it. The exterior of the 70-unit senior building is clad in light gray metal panels. It's a cost-effective choice given the tight budgets that often govern affordable housing, and the metal skin gives a subtle nod to the area's industrial heritage. Alternating black and yellow window panels brighten the facade. We looked at some Ghanaian weaving patterns, Philip Johnson of Johnson & Lee said. That's how we came up with the pattern around the windows. Trinity's Afrocentric ministry also informed the design, Eggleston said. The outside of the building shows the statement that we want to make as a people who are proud of our culture. The result is a very pleasant building, inside and out. In addition to the apartments, the property offers things like a salon, library, multipurpose room, and wellness center. An attached private open-air ground floor courtyard, where residents can sit and gather, is an especially nice touch. A glass-walled hallway runs by the space, allowing residents to experience natural light and greenery without even entering the courtyard. The apartment building's wide mass acts as a visual and sonic barrier, protecting the courtyard from the traffic noise along Cottage Grove and the rattle-rattle of commuter and freight trains running along the embankment across the street. You got the train, etc., Johnson said, so we wanted to carve out some private space for the residents where they could go in and lighten up. Inside, the building has 60 one-bedroom units and 10 two-bedroom apartments. The building's hallways, apartment entrances, and common spaces are exceptionally well done, especially given the relatively low budget, thanks to the work of black interior designer Brooke Lang. A lounge area with a stone fireplace, snazzy brown patterned wallpaper, and comfortable club chairs could pass for a section of a cool coffee shop. We really wanted to bring a sophistication to the space, Lang, owner of Brooke Lang Design, said. It's affordable housing, but it doesn't have to feel like it. It can feel luxurious, just like it belongs downtown. Monthly rents range between $214 and $1,140, according to the Chicago Department of Housing. The agency said it kicked in $13.9 million in financing and capital support. This is a special home, said resident Deborah Woods, a poet who enjoys decorating her one-bedroom unit. I really feel good being here. The environment, the atmosphere, the people, you feel so safe. And it really opens me up as to what I like to do. I do a lot of writing here. Led by the Reverend Otis Moss III, Trinity is planning a second senior building to be built behind the current one. The church said the residences are the start of a new 35-acre community located east of Cottage Grove, roughly between 95th and 98th Streets. Built largely on old industrial land, the neighborhood would include 60 homes, a food hub, commercial space, hotel, manufacturing center, athletic facility, and land for urban agriculture. Can architecture help bring social change? Trinity seeks to test the question. As a congregation, we decided that we were going to build a community based on the principles of health equity, economic equity, reversing the negative impact of mass incarceration, and trying to do what we can to eliminate it, sustainability and ecological justice, Eggleston said. Lovely. All right. The first column for the day is by Mike Quigley, who is, as we know, going to be running for mayor. And he's currently a representative, a member of the U.S. House Committee on Appropriations. How Chicago can build or preserve 50,000 units of housing in 5 years. I attend community meetings all across Chicago, and I hear the same story at each one. A family has their kids while living in the city. They love their neighborhood and apartment, but as their kids get a little older, they outgrow their space or need space for a grandparent to stay and cannot afford to buy a home in the city. They don't want to leave, but they can't afford to stay. These aren't just anecdotes. Chicago has lost close to 1 million people over my lifetime. The next mayor of Chicago has to change it. We have to reduce the cost of housing so people can stay in the city and we can attract new people. This is critical not just so people and families can afford a piece of the American dream, to own a home, but also to climb out of our fiscal hole by growing our way out. Rather than increasing taxes on the diminishing number of residents and businesses here, we need to grow the number of people and companies so we can generate more revenue to address our debt and ensure we have the resources the city needs. This all starts with housing. First, the problem. The median home price in Chicago now is $420,000, and the age of first home ownership nationally has risen from 28 to 40 today. Close to half of renters are cost-burdened, meaning they spend more than 30% of their incomes on housing. For every 100 extremely low-income families, there are only 24 rental units available. Teachers, police officers, firefighters, and nurses should be able to own a home in the city they serve. Homelessness continues to rise. It doesn't have to be this way. Home prices and rents are skyrocketing because we haven't built or preserved enough homes. We have a shortage of 4 million homes across America and more than 100,000 affordable homes here in Chicago. The solution? Build more homes. But how? We need to start with a North Star goal of building or preserving 50,000 starter homes or apartments across the city in 5 years. We don't need to reinvent the wheel. We can look to cities that have produced a lot of new housing and seen rents and home costs lowered, such as Austin, Denver, and Atlanta. Atlanta's mayor set up a housing strike force with senior executives across every major government agency that touches housing, making housing everyone's mission. They've already built or started construction on more than 10,000 new units. We must do the same. The federal government has a critical role to play. I've spent more than a decade bringing back millions in federal funds for affordable housing projects across Chicago, from the Irving Park YMCA's single-room housing program to the Bel Ray Apartments in Lakeview. And I was proud to vote recently for the most significant piece of housing legislation that passed Congress in decades. But Congress can only do so much. States and cities must carry the torch and implement the reforms proposed in the federal legislation. Here's how I propose Chicago jumpstart its housing production to reduce costs. 1. Remove barriers to build. 2. Lower the cost of construction. And 3. Finance missing middle homes. Removing barriers to build includes fast-tracking permits from 1 year to 1 month. We also have to update our zoning to allow more duplexes, triplexes, and four-family flats, more density near L-stops and bus routes, and more accessory dwelling units, ADUs. Zoning reforms work. Minneapolis implemented a number of zoning reforms, and recent research found residents spent 34% less than they would have without the reforms. In Chicago, that same level of cost reduction would save a typical renter more than $700 a month. More units on more lots means more revenue without hiking taxes. For example, as Abundant Housing Illinois notes, replacing a $500,000 single-family home with a $1.2 million four-flat generates 2.5 times the tax revenue on the same lot. We must also put public land to work by fast-tracking some of the thousands of vacant parcels owned by the city for affordable housing. The other innovation we need to leverage is modular construction. Inherent L3C is a modular home company already operating in Chicago and can cut construction time from 8 months to 8 weeks with significant cost savings as well. In the second category of reducing the cost of construction, we need to update our building code to make it cheaper to build while ensuring safety. Every building does not need copper pipes when PVC is much cheaper. This also means aligning the prevailing wage with what other progressive states like New York and California do, and paying a residential rate for single-family or smaller projects rather than the commercial rate, which should be paid for large projects. The city should also waive tap fees for things like water and sewer for affordable housing. We must also expand the pipeline of workers able to build and repair housing, as the industry faces a shortage of 650,000 workers. This is an incredible opportunity to create a pipeline from Chicago public schools into community colleges and apprenticeship programs where young people can earn six-figure salaries. We should set a goal to train 10,000 new electricians, plumbers, HVAC technicians, and carpenters over the next 5 years. Finally, we must develop creative ways to finance affordable and missing middle homes. The first step here is for the city to reform its low-income housing tax credit program to reduce the cost per unit from close to $700,000 per unit by paring back costly requirements, shortening approval times, and standardizing scoring. Another obvious solution is to use tax increment financing funds for affordable housing in the areas where the funds were collected, rather than for general operating expenses, as the current mayor is doing. The solutions to lowering housing costs and growing our population are not complicated, but they do require leadership and a relentless focus on outcomes. We need to move from rhetoric to reality. Chicagoans can't afford to wait. All right. We have time for one small column here. Just edited it out for time, I guess. Why Are We Still Pretending Big Tech Cares About Our Classrooms? By Liz Shulman, who is the author of a forthcoming book by the book, Inside Today's Tech-Driven Classroom and How Literature Can Save Our Students. I believe that our teachers should be judged based on actual observations and professional judgment, not by AI software. Illinois State Senator Christopher Belt of Swansea said of Senate Bill 2909 passed July 10th, prohibiting the use of AI in teacher evaluations. Our educators deserve a transparent and fair evaluation process that demonstrates their actual work in the classroom and protects their privacy. How great for teachers that the human work we do in the classroom won't be assessed by a machine. The field of education depends on human interaction, and the quality of instruction kids get should depend on an administrator's human assessment rather than a machine's. With this bill, Illinois has concluded AI harms teacher-administrator relationships and privacy. It's good news, but it's not enough. Every dollar we subsidize a big tech company is a dollar we can't put into public schools. Anthony Elmo, public education defender with Good Jobs First, a national economy policy center, said in a recent interview with KTSM 9 News in El Paso, Texas, where data centers are expanding near already financially strapped schools. If that's not enough to convince us big tech companies don't care about kids, they also strategically targeted students when they were in class to learn, undermining the whole point of school. Teachers are going to hate it, Jennifer Valentino DeVries reported in her June 4th New York Times article, referring to a TikTok employee's internal email about a new feature to get users posting within 3 minutes. The article exposes court documents proving tech companies deliberately targeted students. Meta paid teen ambassadors to promote Instagram at school. TikTok wouldn't disable notifications during school hours. Snapchat called classroom phone use under the desk time. And Google knew YouTube recommended videos to students during school that had nothing to do with their lessons. It's a vicious cycle. Public schools have long suffered financially. A data center comes to town and gets tax breaks. Funds are diverted that should go to public schools. Already underfunded schools receive even less funding. School cuts are made, which means fewer teachers, resources, and larger class sizes. Schools are given Chromebooks and access to AI products in already overcrowded classrooms. And kids get hooked on screens. Learning and teaching become harder for everyone. Teachers are evaluated under unreasonable working conditions. Public schools continue to struggle financially. And the cycle repeats. No wonder teachers might be worried about their evaluations, which can determine if they keep their jobs. Good thing those evaluations won't be done with AI. Students are in school to learn how to make their own judgments. Illinois trusts AI's judgment so little that it passed a bill to protect us from its flaws. Illinois has begun to acknowledge the dangers AI and their companies pose to our schools. But it's only a start. Our kids deserve better. And as you know, we, yesterday I think it was, Pritzker signed a law against bringing phones into the classroom, which I think is really a good choice. All right. That's all the time we have during this half hour. If you have questions or comments about how we're doing, please let us know at 312-447-3439. You can always find our full program schedule and listen to previous podcasts at www.chicagolighthouse.org/radio. Thank you, as always, for listening. Okey-doke. Now we have the horoscopes by Georgia Nichols from today's Sun-Times, beginning with the moon alert. Avoid shopping. Wow, we've had a lot of moon alerts lately. Accept food and gas and important decisions after 4 this afternoon. The moon is in Aquarius. If today's your birthday, actress Lisa Kudrow shares your birthday today. You are grounded, practical, and motivated. You're also logical and value tangible progress. This is a slower paced year. It's okay to rest. Take time to rejuvenate your energy. Focus on friends who are kind, helpful, and have your back. Concentrate on your needs and what brings you happiness. Aries, March 21st to April 19th, 4 stars. You'll enjoy hanging out with friends and interacting with clubs and organizations today. You might initiate something or spur others into a game of sports or some kind of competitive or physical activity. This is a playful time for you. Enjoy the company of others. Taurus, April 20th to May 20th, 3 stars. You're high viz today, and it's a good thing because people see you as proactive and ready to initiate something. This could relate to home and family, or it might be about social outings, because both these areas are blessed for you today. Gemini, May 21st to June 20th, 4 stars. Travel and a chance to do something to expand your world will appeal to you today. Be a tourist in your own city. Talk to people from other backgrounds. Learn something new. You have lots of energy and drive today, which is why you are seeking adventure. Cancer, June 21st to July 22nd, 3 stars. Overall, this is a favorable financial day for you. Nevertheless, something might occur behind the scenes that relates to shared property or someone else's wealth. Be aware of this. It's also a lovely day for you to schmooze with others. Leo, July 23rd to August 22nd, 4 stars. Your enthusiasm might inspire others to take action today. They might also join you or join a club at your recommendation because you have influence over others today. Competitive sports and physical activities, especially with teams, will be a fun choice. Virgo, August 23rd to September 22nd, 3 stars. You can get a lot done today because you're motivated. Others can see you're ready for action. Fortunately, you'll also be charming and diplomatic in how you achieve your goals. Spending time with younger people is likely today. Libra, September 23rd to October 22nd, 4 stars. This is a lovely day to socialize. Accept invitations to party. The arts, movies, theater, and sports will appeal. This is also a great day for fun activities with children. If you're attracted to someone romantically, you might make the first move. Scorpio, October 23rd and November 21st, 3 stars. Family discussions will be lively and dynamic today, which is fine for you because you make a great impression on others at this time. You might be successful in persuading someone to give their help, resources, or money to your home and family. Sagittarius, November 22nd and December 21st, 4 stars. This is a wonderful day for those of you in sales, marketing, teaching, acting, and writing, because you will be persuasive and convincing. You're enthusiastic about life today and ready to share your ideas. You also want to learn something new and exciting. Capricorn, December 22nd to January 19th, 3 stars. Finances have your attention today. You might be interested in shopping or spending money. If so, be aware of the restrictions of the moon alert. You might also have some excellent money-making ideas. Enjoy the company of someone different today. Learn something new. Aquarius, January 20th to February 18th, 4 stars. Today, the moon is in your sign, dancing with fiery Mars, which makes you confident. You might assume the role of leader, especially if you want to start something new or initiate some kind of action. It's good to know that funding and helpful resources from others will be available. Pisces, February 19th to March 20th, 3 stars. If you set your mind to it, you can accomplish much today because you're motivated. You have a lot of inner drive to make some changes, perhaps improvements at home. Meanwhile, playful, romantic discussions might take place because Venus, opposite your sign, promotes all relationships in a cozy way. Hugs. All right, now we have the horoscopes by Maggie Helena from the Tribune. If July 30th is your birthday, your mood could be especially benevolent today. You might want to give gifts, not just receive. It's a pivotal time for you. Early 2026 could have been very challenging. The rest of the year looks both easier and better. Aries, March 21st to April 19th. Tomorrow is an underwater day in the universal sky, and dark days continue through the weekend. Do it today or wait until Monday for greatly improved odds. A friend might appreciate some support. Taurus, April 20th to May 20th. Below 0 days are just fine for continuing projects begun previously. No reason progress cannot be made. Gemini, May 21st to June 20th. Poor stars make for poor outcomes. Hold your thought until Monday or after for better results. Use caution in handling both credentials and personal issues online. You could be vulnerable. Cancer, June 21st to July 22nd. Purchases made or accounts opened on negative scoring days like today seldom perform well or satisfy over time. Leo, July 23rd to August 22nd, do your best to find balance in personal relationships now and avoid extreme behavior due to tumultuous stars. Wow, tumultuous. Virgo, August 23rd to September 22nd, when all contribute, all can rise. Don't hold back on connection with your community. It's one of the central ways life can offer meaning and a reason to continue. Lean into moderation. Avoid excess. Libra, September 23rd to October 22nd. Intensity could arise in a friendship. Allow yourself or someone else to express as long as boundaries are maintained. Scorpio, October 23rd and November 21st. On below 0 days, balance can be much harder to maintain. Today, the topic could be work-life balance. Problems don't typically get resolved unless stars are in sunshine. Be patient. Sagittarius, November 22nd to December 21st. Instead of doubling down, consider giving something a rest. It's not a good day to push. Resistance could be everywhere through the weekend. Capricorn, December 22nd to January 19th. It can be disastrous to sign anything or make a major move when stars are this dark. Just waiting a few days reverses everything, and odds get very good. Aquarius, January 20th to February 18th. A partner or someone close might come on very strong in the next few days, weather it as you can. By Monday, the patterns driving this should have passed. Pisces, February 19th to March 20th. If tasks don't go smoothly, step away even briefly, then take another whack at getting them done. Patience and a calm nervous system will serve you well for the next few days. Wow, it just sounds like everybody should wait till tomorrow is what it sounds like to me. Okay, and sometimes that's good. That's good advice. All right, now we have, speaking of advice, some advice from the papers. I don't know if you heard, but Dear Abby has retired, and so she has left her work to the support system that helped her out before, but she has finally retired from her job. It's still called Dear Abby. I don't know. The headline, each day, neighbor comes to my home asking for things. Dear readers, I moved into my apartment 4 months ago. While my sister, her son, and I were moving things in, my new next-door neighbor introduced herself. She has since become intrusive. I am an introvert, and she knocks on my door wanting everything, from plastic bags to cigarettes and alcohol. Every day since I moved here, she has been asking for something. She came 6 times yesterday. I'd like to be her friend, but she takes and I give. I'm tired. Help, please. Signed, Overwhelmed in Ohio. Dear Overwhelmed, a way to fix this would be to tell your neighbor the truth. Tell her you would like to be a considerate neighbor, but you are not a convenience store and do not wish to be disturbed on a daily basis. Then, when she comes around asking for cigarettes, liquor, or plastic bags, which are choking our landfills and our waterways, tell her you are fresh out and repeat it as necessary. If she persists, discuss it with the management of your apartment building. The next letter. Dear Abby, my brother-in-law is currently in a relationship with a woman who was intimate with my husband many years before we married. It was a one-night thing, but now she is with my BIL and is going to be at family functions. I'm afraid it's going to be awkward, and I'm not comfortable. My husband is supportive of whatever I choose to do. The rest of the family has no issue with it because, of course, it's not their issue. I need advice. Signed, In a Dilemma, in Pennsylvania. Dear Dilemma, this is not a dilemma unless you choose to make it one. A one-night stand is not a relationship, and the woman is not a cause for concern. What happened between them once, many years ago, before your marriage, shouldn't be a threat to you or your relationship with your husband's family. If anyone is tasteless enough to bring it up, treat it with humor, or say you don't wish to discuss it. Then act like the lady you are and be cordial. The final letter. Dear Abby, I'm a 17-year-old guy, and I still suck my thumb, though I do it mostly when I'm in bed. I'm going to college next year, and I'm worried I might get outed by a roommate if I am caught. Is my habit that unusual? And do you have any advice on how to stop it? It's like an addiction. Signed, Embarrassed in the West. Dear Embarrassed, you are not alone in having this problem. In the past, I have heard from other adults who suck their thumbs. Comfort yourself with the thought that it's not an addiction and not all that unusual. Stress has been known to cause people to suck their thumbs. One way to discourage the habit would be to keep yourself from becoming overly tired. Another would be to coat your thumbs with a bad-tasting substance. Search online or ask your pharmacist to recommend something. That, coupled with the fear of being ridiculed, may do the trick. All right. Now we have the advice from R. Eric Thomas, asking Eric's column in the Tribune. The headline, "Longtime Friend Feels Left Out as Senior Gives Away Her Treasures." Dear Eric, I have a longtime friend who is downsizing as she prepares to sell her home and move into assisted living. Every time we talk, she shares a story about a unique item and the lucky person who has received it. I am genuinely happy about this and wholeheartedly support giving away treasures before you die so you can ensure it's going to a good home. I'm also human and starting to feel left out of the largesse. Any tips on how to navigate my feelings and her process? Signed, Not Ungrateful. Dear Not Ungrateful, try to put her experience into context. She's going through a big change in her life, one that may involve some grief. Giving her belongings away may feel good, but it also might make her sad or give rise to existential fears about being forgotten. Try to listen to her stories from her perspective. See if you can hear her telling you about her attempts to leave a legacy and reckon with her life thus far. It may soften the edge a bit. Additionally, if there are items that you want, be proactive about asking for them. She may be grateful to know they'll be in appreciative hands. Or if there isn't any particular item that you have your eye on, consider asking her if you can help her in this process. Having a conversation about her process in person with the actual items near at hand may make the experience feel different and offer an opportunity to ask for something you want. Lastly, and I'm not trying to be too precious, remember that she is giving something to you, her story. She's telling you about her life, her legacy, and her feelings. She's not doing that for everyone, and it's a valuable gift. The next letter, Dear Eric, my partner and I have been together for over 8 years. We both lost our spouses quite a few years ago and feel really blessed to be sharing these years of our lives together. We totaled up 110 years of marriage between us. We are in our late 80s and early 90s, independent and still living on our own, still traveling and having fun. On Mother's Day and Father's Day, we have not given gifts, but always acknowledged and gave hugs and good wishes for many more. We each have 3 kids, all in their 60s, and mostly retired. On this past Father's Day, my kids wished my partner a happy Father's Day, either online or in person. One of his sons came to visit with a sweet card of thanks for all the love and caring he has done for him. His other 2 sons have yet to even call to say hello, let alone wish him happy Father's Day. He sends each of them a nice check each month, not because they need the money, but because he is a generous, giving person. He says it does not bother him that they did not call or acknowledge Father's Day. It makes me really angry with them and sad. I know their dad did not model this kind of behavior. I am doing my best to not blow my top at them on his behalf. Please, give me some of your wise words to use with them. Signed, Sad Partner. Dear partner, your partner's sons absolutely should have reached out. However, it will be more productive to take your partner at his word that it doesn't bother him. To not do so risks creating problems between him and his kids, or between you and his kids. Now, one might argue that there's already a problem between you and his kids, namely that you're offended and saddened by their behavior. That's something that you can address. First, talk with your partner about your feelings and the expectations that you had of his sons. See if there is an aspect of his relationship with his sons that he's not sharing, or something that might cast this all in a different light. If you still feel the same way, consider telling him that you plan to talk to the sons and see what he says. You may find that he's against the plan. It would be good to respect that. If you do talk to the sons, try to lead with suggestions and requests for future behavior, rather than castigation. You could say, "I know your dad says he doesn't expect calls on special days, but I've seen how much those calls mean to him when they come. Could you try to remember to reach out in the future? If you want a reminder, I'm happy to give it. I think both you and your dad will be glad you got another chance

is to be an art teacher. Phil says, oh, okay. Luann says, well, you're not excited? And Phil says, it's just, are there still jobs for that? Garfield now, standing in the middle of the frame, looking out at us in his deadpan fashion, he says, I could be happier. In the middle of the frame, he's still staring at us, completely deadpan. In the last frame, he suddenly has a broad smile, and he says to us, see? The Wizard of Id now. We have Bong sitting at a bar, and he is the court jester after all. He's constantly wearing his silly outfit with the bells on his hat, and the bartender is looking askance at him, and Bong says, this is where I come to forget my troubles. And the bartender says, ah, here's your tab. And Bong says to the guy, unfortunately, one of them is crippling debt. Curtis now. Curtis and Dad today. Dad is having a cup of coffee. Curtis says, out of curiosity, Dad, do you have a middle name? And Dad says, yes, Curtis, I've told you before. It's Edward. And then Curtis thinks to himself, Gregory Edward Wilkins. I like it. Gregory Edward Wilkins. Very cool. And then he says, Gregory Eddie Wilkins. And his father corrects, Edward. Finally, Daddy's home. Peter and Stan over the fence. Stan says, so you Facebooked me, wrote on my wall, texted, TikToked, emailed me, and left a voicemail. Peter says, yep. Stan says, why? They both just stare at each other for the longest time. Peter has his hands in his pockets. He looks a little fragile. Finally, he says, oh, no, now I forget. We've been there, haven't we? All right, now we have the funnies from the Tribune. And the first up is Pickles. Earl is leaning over the back of the couch. Opal is seated on it, looking very comfy. Opal says, I found out who the little thief in our house is. And Earl says, oh, who is it? It isn't Nelson, is it? Oh, he can be a little scamp sometimes, talking about his grandson. Opal says, nope, it's Muffin. Cats steal things to be like their wild ancestors, or sometimes just because they're just bored. And all of a sudden, Earl looks over at the cat, the aforementioned Muffin, and Muffin has something furry in his mouth, and Earl says, hey, is that my old toupee? A great cat toy. Now we have Blondie. Blondie and Dagwood seated at right angles in their weird chairs in the living room. And Dagwood, reading the paper, says, sweetheart, have I ever apologized for commenting on your fondness for online shopping? Blondie says, not that I can recall, honey. Dagwood says, well, I am sorry. And obviously, I was only teasing you. Blondie says, your belated apology is accepted. Dagwood says, oh, that reminds me. Did you know you can order personalized golf tees in your school's colors? Hagar the Horrible now. Hagar and Helga. Oh, my goodness. Sometimes a picture

0: is all you need. There's a huge cake pan, a lovely looking cake pan in the middle of the table, and it has just crumbs on it. And Hagar is sitting to the right with his fork in his left hand, looking very, very happy with himself. Helga is standing on the other side of the table, and she says, "What made you think eating the entire cake was a good idea?" And Hagar says, "I trusted my gut." Sherman's Lagoon now. Fillmore and Sherman leaning against a stone, each of them on one side and the other side. And Fillmore says, "You ate the kid's soccer coach?" Sherman says, "Apparently. I swear, I didn't know." Fillmore says, "Well, didn't you recognize him from attending their games?" And Sherman says, "I'm mostly at the concession stand." And Fillmore, after thinking about it for a second, says, "Yeah, I can see that." Classic Peanuts now. We have the continuation of the story, which began in the beginning of time. And also yesterday, Charlie Brown is going to kick the ball, and Lucy is supposed to hold it. And Linus was begging Charlie Brown not to do it because Lucy was going to let go of the ball, and he would be tricked once again for the 85th time. And, of course, Charlie Brown was optimistic. So today we have the continuation. Lucy is, in fact, holding the ball. And all of a sudden, Charlie Brown shows up to kick it. And, of course, she lets go of it. And Lucy just yells out, "Ah, my finger, my hand, my arm. You missed the ball, you blockhead. You kicked my finger. You kicked my hand. Ow, ow, ow, ow, ow, ow." And of course, Charlie Brown is devastated, as usual. All right, that's all the time I have for the columns and the comics from the Chicago Sun-Times and the Tribune. I'm Linda Kimbrough. Have a lovely day. 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
2: It's been over 60 years since Art Garfunkel met Sanford Greenberg in a humanities class at Columbia and forever impacted his life. It was his voice, he said. Garfunkel said, "I'm a singer, and the voice is terribly important to me. I read through people's voices so much about..." When I first met Sanford, the resonance of his bass baritone was just beautiful to me. In a memoir titled "Hello Darkness, My Old Friend," Greenberg, now 79, describes how at age 20 he suddenly went blind in his junior year at college. The book's title refers to the opening line of Simon and Garfunkel's hit single, The Sounds of Silence. Greenberg said he despaired in darkness at his parents' house in Buffalo, New York, and insisted he would never make it through Columbia without sight. Yet Garfunkel flew in, "Turned me around," he said. "I'll help you." The pair were roommates on campus. Garfunkel, an aspiring architect at the time, kept their room exactly as Greenberg had memorized it. He read his pal's coursework to him aloud, walked Greenberg to class, repaired his tape recorder, and bandaged his hands when he would bang into things.
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6: Hello, everyone. My name is Gabriella from the Talking Information Center. Today is Thursday, the 9th of July, and I'll be reading from the Fortune magazine. The first article today is titled, People-Led, Future-Ready. A people-first philosophy is fueling resilience, empowering staff, delivering stronger client relationships. Demand on talent in the accounting industry is increasing, driven by rapid technology adaptation and a persistent talent shortage, according to CPA Trendlines. In this landscape, prioritizing a great staff experience can power long-term success. As one of the largest certified public accounting and business adversary firms in the U.S., with more than a century of experience, Plante Moron has long put its staff at the center of firm culture. Plante Moron's culture prioritizes trust, balance, and genuine care for staff and clients, says Jason Drake, managing partner, Plante Moron. It's a culture built on openness, collaboration, and empowerment, where everyone is encouraged to contribute ideas and grow. That culture directly shapes the firm's client experience. By encouraging deep listening and thoughtful problem-solving, Plante Moron delivers a forward-looking, relationship-focused approach that resonates with those it serves. According to the firm's latest client satisfaction survey, 99% of clients say Plante Moron understands their organization's needs. 98% say it provides solution backed by technical expertise, and 96% would recommend the firm to others. Innovation plays a critical role in delivering that experience. The firm not only invests in advanced technology and responsible AI to enhance both staff productivity and client service, but it also empowers staff to contribute new perspectives. Plante Moron's idea management platform, Bright Idea, makes it easy for team members to stay curious and suggest new approaches while giving visibility into how ideas move from concept to testing to implementation. Innovation at Plante Moron doesn't feel forced or top-down. Rather, it rises naturally from those closest to the clients and the work itself. Staff identity opportunities every day and know they have firm-wide support to suggest them, says Drake. As the profession undergoes significant change, prompting many firms to reevaluate their ownership structure, revamp operations, and rethink long-term strategy, Plante Moron's people-first culture has helped it grow without sacrificing independence or losing sight of its core values. Growth gives us more people to learn from, more perspectives to incorporate, and more opportunities to live out the values that have always grounded us, says Drake. It doesn't pull us away from our culture. It amplifies it, giving us new ways to bring it to life. Curiosity and creativity allow us to support one another and our clients at the highest level possible. The next article I will be reading is titled Passions Exploring Luxury's Wild Side and is written by Adam Erase. Gabriel Armour stands on the aft of the sleek teak and leather tender and gets right to the point. I'm big, I'm bad, and I'm ready for action. The bachelor sperm whales visiting the Caribbean island of Dominica don't speak, at least not in the way humans understand speech. But Armour, who grew up swimming alongside these creatures and works for local outfitter Diving with Giants, is doing his best to translate the Seatine's courting calls. The crew unities are smaller transport boat from the $100 million superyacht, Solus, and Armour pops on his sunglasses. Who's ready for daddy? On the small craft zipping across the choppy sea, I imagine what's happening under the waves. The deep waters close to shore create a safe, calving ground for pregnant mother whales. With an abundant buffet of giant squid the size of Mini Coopers. I ask Armour the depth. 1,500 meters, he replies, nearly 5,000 feet. I'm ready, neither for daddy nor to swim in that. Adrenaline doesn't care what you're ready for. Let's go, someone shouts from the front of the tender. Group two in the water, now. I mash my feet into fins, strap on a mask, and plop into the 2-foot swells behind Armour. Science-based ecotourism has traditionally been a more rugged affair, often involving backpacks, hammocks, and sturdy hiking boots. Lately, the sector has attracted a different kind of well-to-do do-gooder. As the pandemic and climate crisis have turbocharged a don't-delay mentality among eco-curious travelers, high-end adventure companies have found themselves busy. If you drew a Venn diagram with circles for absurd luxury, rear-field access, scientific enlightenment, and philanthropic conservation, EOS Expeditions, charterer of the 187-foot Solus, would occupy the intersection. People that travel with us are inherently curious about the world, CEO Ben Lyons told me over dinner the night before our Dominica expedition. The experience and yacht are offered at $395,000 per week, but Lyons was hosting me as a journalist. Given the incredibly fortunate positions our clients find themselves in, they want to do something to give back. The kind of experience these companies curate manages to be sumptuously luxe and transformatively meaningful, and offers plenty of swashbuckling tales to tell. But it is not the kind of vainglorious folly that sends celebrities into space, or ends up with a submersible imploding on the seafloor. Instead, it could be a naturalist-led meet-and-greet with resident giant tortoises at the Waldorf Astoria Platte Island in the Seychelles, or a research expedition with polar scientists aboard Ponet's Lux icebreaker. At Isla Secas, a Panamonium private island resort that hosts speakers from National Geographic and the National Audubon Society, I met Henry Cookson of Cookson Adventures, an OG operator in this space that plans trips starting at $150,000. In 2022, he told me, he sent a group of clients to participate in the translocation of 14 rhinos with the Kenya Wildlife Service. You're in the thick of it, the dust, the smell, the urgency, he said. Everyone has a role, from being in the helicopter with the sharpshooter to pouring water over the rhino's head to keep it cool. It's a far cry from passively observing wildlife from a safari jeep, he said. The ultimate bragging right is putting a thermometer up a rhino's behind. It would be naive to ignore the tension between conservation and conspicuous consumption, and companies have tried to reckon with that thorny issue. Cookson calculates carbon offset into its pricing, and London Outfitter Journeys with Purpose, JWP, which is taking a group to Norway in July in partnership with Polar Bears International, includes a mandatory percentage-based donation to conservation efforts. Many clients on JWP's trips, which start at $17,000 per person, donate more. The idea behind this kind of tourism is that it can help fund conservation while inspiring wealthy and powerful people to deepen their engagement in environmental activism. We want to open the doors for people who have a sense of advocacy, people who are going to pull big levers, JWP's managing director, Venetia Martin, explained. It's not until we emotionally engage with a place that we become motivated to protect it. EWOS is part of Yachts for Science, a nonprofit Lyons described as playing Tinder between scientists and yachts, allowing researchers to use the boats when clients aren't on board. Later this year, Solus will host cetologists monitoring the humpback population in the Dominican Republic. What these companies offer are high access, singular experiences that would be hard to replicate. A close encounter with a sperm whale, for example, could never be offered in mass market tourism. Dominica has designated 300 square miles of marine reserve as off-limits to humans and leaves open the slimmest keyhole for tourists to swim with the mammals. A tightly regulated permit costs 16,000 Eastern Caribbean dollars, currently $5,900 for a maximum of 3 swimmers with a guide. A fisheries department official tells me, "We aim to limit the permits to 3 per day." Sperm whale permits in Dominica generate around $6.5 million a year to fund marine conservation programs. Dominica's legislation was inspired by Rwanda's gorilla trekking permits, which are capped at 96 per day. The revenues from the 1,500 permits have been a boon for Rwanda, but have also pushed travelers into less expensive, more permissive markets, such as Uganda and the Democratic Republic of the Congo. When it comes to sperm whales, there is no discount Dominica. The island, which is composed of 9 jungle-clad volcanoes, has the world's only year-round population of sperm whales. Owing to its unusual seafloor topography, it's like a mirror of the island upside down, Armour said on the tender, rotating his hand 180 degrees. On the surface of that aquatic upside down, we're swimming toward 2 juvenile sperm whales that are drifting about 40 yards off the tender's starboard bow. By law, the boat cannot chase or follow the animals. Swimming with whales in Dominica means swimming to whales. No life jackets, no lead lines, just your guide in open water, of which I take a mouthful. As a former lifeguard in New Jersey, I had poo-pooed a snorkel. How nature humbles us. Armour hooks my arm, and the panic abates. I dip my head below the surface to find a 45-foot-long sperm whale 10 yards away. He's a slate-gray submarine in a field of saturated blue. I catch his eye. The look lasts maybe a second, but it's enough. For all the planning permits and polished teak, it's ultimately the whale who sets the term of the experience, which turns out to be the most expensive way imaginable to feel very, very small. The next article I will be reading is titled, "Microsoft Lost Its Way in the AI Race. Can Copilot Get Them Back on Course?" and is written by Jeremy Kahn. Redmond, Washington, mid-January 2026. The weather, cold and gray. It's the kind of morning the snooze button was built for. But the team of engineers camped out in Building 92 on Microsoft's sprawling campus got here early. They're in a race, and they're behind. The team is working on a new AI product, one that functions as a personal assistant, capable of doing everything from booking flights to responding to emails to finding a good local plumber. They know competing teams at other companies are working on similar products, as if they needed a reminder that a lot is riding on their work. Satya Nadella drops by. He wants to show them something. The Microsoft CEO opens a laptop and fires up an application. It's a kind of system for instructing and controlling multiple AI agents. He calls it Chain of Debate. As Nadella walks through the demo, the engineers trade knowing looks. The sort regulars at the local basketball court exchange when they realize a newbie's got game. Because Nadella didn't get someone to build this app for him, he created it himself, vibe coding with an AI tool. That set the tone for how hard the team was going to push, recalls Jacob Andrew, the executive vice president responsible for the design of Copilot, Microsoft's AI assistant. He was in the room with folks, like over their shoulder, with his machine out. Watching the boss get such excitement out of building new things inspired the team. It wrapped up its big push in late February when it rolled out Copilot Tasks, the computer-using personal assistant AI tool. Nadella's own prototype served as the model for a feature called the Model Council, as well as other components of Copilot. But the fact that Nadella is spending so much time with the teams building AI products, even rolling up his sleeves and building prototypes himself, says a lot about Microsoft's current predicament. After all, this is a $3 trillion company, not some scrappy startup where the CEO routinely logs on for coding sprints with the developers. Nadella is concerned enough about the company's AI strategy that last October, he announced he was stepping back from some commercial duties to focus on AI research, product innovation, and the build-out of AI data centers. There's certainly reason for concern. Microsoft's stock has endured a tough run. After hitting an all-time high in October, over the last 5 months, Microsoft's share price fell some 34%, despite its cloud computing platform, Azure's AI-related revenues having more than doubled in the past year. Microsoft has been a prominent victim of the SaaS the sell-off of software stock precipitated by the advent of AI coding agents. Many investors are convinced these products mean businesses won't buy AI offerings from software as a service, SaaS. Vendors such as Microsoft that, perhaps, they won't buy off-the-shelf software at all. Sales of Microsoft's enterprise Copilot products have been slower than the company would like. Less than 4.5% of the 450 million customers of its Microsoft 365 Office suite currently pay for Copilot features. Usage of its consumer-facing Copilot chatbot, meanwhile, lags far behind ChatGPT, Gemini, and Claude. GitHub Copilot, once the leading AI coding assistant, has been supplanted, first by AI startup Cursor and then by Claude Code. 2 years ago, Microsoft appeared to be one of the early winners of the AI era. Thanks to Nadella's prescient bet on OpenAI, Microsoft had exclusive access to the high-flying AI startups' models and could use them to create AI features across its products. If companies wanted to access OpenAI's technology, the only cloud provider they could use was Microsoft Azure. The company even thought OpenAI gave it the best chance in years to compete with Google Search. Nadella, a decade into its tenure, had steered Microsoft through one platform shift, desktop to cloud, and looked poised to repeat the feat. But AI is fast-moving, and 2 years is a lifetime. This is the story of how Microsoft fumbled its early AI lead and how it's trying to get it back. What went wrong? Microsoft was tripped up in part by the very deal that put it at the front of the AI pack to begin with, its partnership with OpenAI. Microsoft spotted the young San Francisco company early, investing its first $1 billion in 2019, and eventually committing $13 billion to the startup. Microsoft used OpenAI's tech to launch its Copilot branched AI products across both its consumer and enterprise software portfolio. But OpenAI's explosive growth and soaring ambitions after the launch of ChatGPT in late 2022 soon strained the partnership. The two partners clashed over computing capacity. OpenAI constantly wanted more. Over intellectual property, Microsoft thought OpenAI was slow to honor its contractual obligation to share innovations. Over customers, OpenAI pitched AI models directly to the same enterprises Microsoft was selling to, and when OpenAI sought to restructure over how much equity Microsoft should receive in the new for-profit corporation. Nadella knew that staking his company's AI strategy was an unproven startup was risky. Those risks were underlined in bold in November 2023 when the nonprofit board that controlled OpenAI's for-profit arm fired CEO Sam Altman for not being consistently candid, informing Nadella minutes before announcing its decision. Nadella scrambled to reassure investors that Microsoft retained access to OpenAI's technology while working with Altman to pressure the board to reverse his decision. Nadella announced a plan to hire Altman and any OpenAI staff who wanted to come with him. The prospect of mass defections forced the board to cave and reinstate Altman. To OpenAI, the five-day crisis became known as the blip. But it left Nadella shaken, according to those familiar with his thinking. He needed to hedge his bets. Plan B came in the form of Mustafa Suleiman, a Google DeepMind co-founder who had left to create his own AI startup, Inflection. In March 2024, Microsoft hired Suleiman and Inflection's technical staff and licensed their technology in a $650 million deal. Suleiman was installed as CEO of a new Microsoft AI division, MAI for short, responsible both for building in-house frontier models as insurance against OpenAI and for growing the user base of Microsoft's Copilot chatbot. It did not go well. Microsoft's partnership with OpenAI prohibited Microsoft from training models beyond a certain size. We were very much not only able to train native models, Microsoft models, in the SLM or small language model size, Suleiman tells Fortune. The first general purpose language model, MIA, tested publicly in August 2025, called MIA 1 Preview, ranked well down the performance leaderboards. It was never widely released. MAI didn't turn the Copilot jackpot into a consumer hit. A year into Suleiman's tenure, Copilot usage had flatlined at about 20 million weekly active users, according to press reports, while ChatGPT user base rocketed to even greater heights on its way to 900 million. A major 2025 upgrade, designed to make Copilot more like a personal assistant that could perform tasks, failed to jumpstart growth. And the AI-enhanced version of Microsoft's Bing search engine barely dented Google's share of the search market. Plan A was also running into trouble. In 2023, OpenAI's GPT models were head and shoulders above the fields. By early 2025, Anthropic's Claude routinely topped AI leaderboards, and many businesses preferred it for complex tasks. Google's Gemini was increasingly competitive on visual tasks, but Microsoft's Copilot offerings were powered exclusively by GPT. What had once been the engine of Microsoft's AI strategy was starting to feel like a millstone. Judson Althoff, Microsoft's commercial CEO, acknowledges several missteps. For one thing, calling both its consumer and its enterprise products Copilot was confusing. The only thing worse than not having a co-pilot is having more than one, Althoff, who holds a private pilot's license, quips. Microsoft also incentivized its sales reps to push both the premium version of its enterprise, M365 co-pilot, as well as the premium version, when only the premium version delivered the value businesses wanted. We got that wrong, he says. Microsoft was also struggling to keep pace with the speed at which AI technology was evolving. A breakpoint came in 2025, when Anthropic released Claude Code, which could autonomously write entire programs from just a description of what the developer wanted. This was no longer a co-pilot. It was an autopilot. Within 6 months, it had reshaped software development. Then, this January, Anthropic debuted Claude Cowork, an agent that could use software, including Microsoft's productivity tools like Excel and PowerPoint, to autonomously complete tasks. Claude Cowork posed a serious challenge to M365 Copilot and the AI agents Microsoft had been pushing customers to adopt. In fact, it posed a threat to most business software. That realization sparked the SaaS apocalypse stock market route, which would eventually wipe more than $2 trillion off the value of tech shares, including a one-day plunge that erased $357 billion of Microsoft's market cap in a single trading session. The fixes. By the fall of 2025, Nadella realized it was time for a reset. The company's actions since then have reflected a tricky balancing act, as the company strives to innovate at AI speed like a buzzy startup while still reliably delivering for investors and enterprise customers like the staid Microsoft of old. He handed many of his commercial and daily operational duties to Althoff, a longtime Microsoft exec, so he could focus on AI product development. Althoff says he handles horizontal 0 and horizontal 1, while Nadella looks after horizons 2 and 3. At the same time, Nadella began breaking down silos to make Microsoft faster, flatter, and more agile than ever before, Althoff says. In March, Nadella merged the consumer and enterprise Copilot teams. Suleiman was stripped of his responsibility for consumer AI products and put in charge of a rebranded model development effort, the superintelligence team. Suleiman says the name reflects his ambitions and will help it recruit top researchers. Andrew, who joined Microsoft in 2025 after stints at Snap and venture capital from Greylock, was put in charge of Copilot experience across both consumer and enterprise, reporting directly to Nadella. Rounding out the Copilot leadership team alongside Suleiman and Andrew were three veteran Microsoft executive vice presidents, Charles Lamanna, who oversees Copilot, AI agents, and platform, Ryan Volskonsky, responsible for Microsoft Office and Microsoft-owned LinkedIn, and Perry Clark, chief technology officer for application systems. We want it to be one backend, one brain that powers both consumer and work, Lamanna says. Nadella himself joins the Copilot leadership team's weekly stand-up meetings and participates in an ongoing Teams channel on Copilot development. Andrew points to two new products, Copilot Tasks for Consumers, the product Nadella had played around with prototyping in January, and Copilot Cowork for enterprise customers. As evidence, the unified Copilot team is working as Nadella intended. Both of those things were basically frontier-grade experiences, both for consumers and enterprise users, he says, and both are things our team were able to pull together and build in a matter of weeks. That is all we have time for today. I'm Gabriella, and I thank you for listening to the Fortune Magazine at the Talking Information Center.
7: Hello, and welcome to Readings from Kiplinger Personal Finance Magazine, issue July 2026, read to you by Steve Malisi. Is money making you sick? Research reveals a strong link between financial well-being and physical and mental health, and what you can do to keep all three in top shape. From the economic effects of the Iran war to the stock market's sharp drops to the ongoing pain of higher consumer prices since the pandemic, there's a lot to worry about lately when it comes to your money. Nearly half of Americans report feeling more financial stress about 2026 than they felt in 2025, according to a survey from the Allianz Center for the Future of Retirement. And almost one in three have less confidence about meeting their retirement goals. At any given time, about 40% of adults in the U.S. report feeling stressed about their finances, according to an ongoing survey by the Financial Health Network, a Chicago nonprofit. It's a feeling that's detrimental with regard not only to your financial health, but also, as a growing number of scientific studies show, to your physical and mental health. Research demonstrates, for example, that ongoing stress about money is strongly linked to a wide range of physical ailments, including high blood pressure, headaches, heart disease, joint and back pain, ulcers, arthritis, asthma, and insomnia. The more often you experience financial anxiety, the likelier you are to experience one or more of these conditions. Financial worries are also linked to a greater risk of disability and early death, as well as to mental health challenges such as anxiety and depression. What's happening in someone's wallet is reflected in their physical and mental well-being, and vice versa, says Lisa Birdie, Director of Policy and Research for the Financial Health Network. In fact, one 2024 study found that all of the big challenges that a person may face in life, including divorce, the death of a loved one, and disability or illness, financial strain is potentially the most damaging to physical health. Analyzing the blood of nearly 5,000 participants in a longitudinal study of aging, a team of British researchers found the highest concentration of proteins and hormones linked to poor health among the people experiencing financial strain, putting them at a 60% greater risk of developing serious health problems. That was more than any of the other stressors examined. Financial stress was most detrimental to biological health, maybe because this form of stress can invade so many aspects of our lives, says Odessa Hamilton, a statistical epidemiologist at the University of Oxford and the lead author of the study. Research also shows that the connection between financial stress and health problems holds even after accounting for differences in income and previous health status, and cuts across all socioeconomic lines. Says Birdie, some groups, such as lower-income households, women and younger people, experience financial stress more frequently than others, but it's an issue that is pervasive across the spectrum of income and asset levels. How financial stress affects your body. In a qualitative study examining the health-wealth connection, Birdie and fellow researchers at the Financial Health Network asked people experiencing financial stress to describe the impact on their health. The participants ranged in age from 18 to over 65, with incomes from less than $15,000 a year to more than $100,000. But they all had one thing in common. Financial anxiety was taking a heavy toll, physically as well as emotionally. I worry on a daily basis. I don't sleep at night. My appetite is poor, a woman aged 67 said. I have sometimes had sleepless nights, back pain, and even stomach problems, all due to being stressed over finances, a 48-year-old man told the researchers. Science confirms that what they're feeling is real, rooted in the body's physiological reaction to stress. It's the infamous fight-or-flight response, which triggers the release of the hormones cortisol and adrenaline into the bloodstream, causing muscles to tense up, your heart to beat faster, and other physical reactions that can be helpful in dealing with an immediate short-term threat. Over time, though, it can lead to inflammation, a weakened immune system, high blood pressure, and other long-term risks to health. When your stress response is always turned on, your ability to fight the kind of chronic inflammation that's at the center of many health problems is limited or goes away, says Brian Jepson, a former emergency room physician who is now a certified financial planner with Targeted Wealth Solutions in Colorado Springs. That can lead to heart issues, gastrointestinal issues, joint pain, and other health problems. A 2024 review of nearly 200 studies exploring the connection between health and wealth consistently found the same physiological underpinning, with one group of researchers quantifying it. They found that 95% of health problems related to financial stress were the result of biological factors, with only about 5% linked to unhealthy behaviors such as smoking or drinking too much. The mega study also underscored that financial stress can be more damaging to your mind and body than other life stressors, that the connections persist even after adjusting for different income levels and health profiles, and that the impact can be especially harmful to older adults, in some cases literally accelerating the physical aging process. Consider one of the newest pieces of research published late last year in the journal Mayo Clinic Proceedings. The study analyzed data from more than 280,000 adults who had completed detailed surveys about social and economic factors in their lives and underwent clinical evaluations of their cardiovascular health. The researchers then determined each participant's cardiovascular age, that is, how old the heart and blood vessels looked biologically, compared with what one would expect for a person their age. Not only did the people under greater financial stress tend to have more advanced cardiovascular aging, but the degree of aging was also similar to, or even exceeded, what doctors would expect to see as a result of many known medical risks to heart health, such as high blood pressure, diabetes, or smoking. The clear takeaway, says Michelle Perry Higgins, a certified financial therapist and wealth advisor with California Financial Advisors in San Ramon, California, money doesn't just sit in your bank or brokerage account. It lives in your body as well. What hurts the most? The connection between health and wealth is a two-way street, as financial experts and researchers are quick to point out. Health problems can cause financial stress, which in turn can lead to more health problems, says Birdie of the Financial Health Network. The relationship is bi-directional and can become a vicious cycle. Tracking the financial health of nearly 3,000 people over a five-year period, FHN found that participants who reported their physical health was only fair or poor were more likely to be chronically financially unhealthy, to consistently struggle to spend, save, borrow, and plan in a way that allowed them to thrive, than people in better health. Tellingly, experiencing a health shock such as a serious illness or injury over the study period increased the odds that someone would move from financially healthy to financially unhealthy by 69%. Poor health can affect your ability to work and your income, and medical treatment can be expensive, Birdie says. So, people may be dipping into short-term savings and potentially long-term savings to cover the cost, and they might be incurring debt as well. Having medical debt is, in fact, highly correlated with poorer physical and mental health. People with medical debt, for instance, are three times more likely than others to grapple with anxiety and depression. Many of them, studies show, forego future medical care to avoid racking up more bills and debt, which can exacerbate the health problems that they're experiencing. Debt in general is especially bad for your health. It's linked to ulcers, digestive problems, impaired sleep, heart problems, and a host of other physical ailments, in addition to the negative impact on your state of mind. Compared with people who have little or no debt, for example, borrowers with chronic or high debt are more likely to suffer from inflammation and joint pain by age 50, and for that pain to interfere with work and other activities. In some cases, debt can even be lethal. A 2016 study by the Atlanta Federal Reserve, fittingly titled Killer Debt, found that the bigger a person's outstanding loan balance was, the higher their risk of dying early. It also found that a 100-point improvement in a person's credit score was associated with a 4% decline in their risk of death. In an article exploring the link between health and financial well-being on the Columbia University Irvine Medical Center website, Oscar Jimenez Solomon, a research scientist at the New York State Psychiatric Institute, who has studied how financial wellness impacts mental health, suggests two reasons why debt can be especially detrimental. One is a sense of uninterrupted hopelessness, feeling that there's no way out and feeling trapped, Jimenez Solomon says. The other is shame, which is very isolating. Not everyone who is in debt, even mountains of debt, however, will end up chronically anxious, depressed, or in poor physical health. The same is true of people experiencing other serious financial challenges, such as, say, a prolonged period of joblessness or a sharp drop in income following a divorce or the death of a spouse. An emerging line of research is differentiating between financial strain, the objective situation, and financial stress, how people feel about their circumstances, and finding that some people report lower stress levels than others, as well as fewer or less severe health problems, even if they're experiencing similar economic strain. That suggests there may be behaviors or strategies you can pursue to mitigate any possible impact on your health if you hit a financial rough patch. Sometimes bad stuff happens, even to people who try to plan well. That's just life, says CFP Jepson, the former ER doctor. The biggest difference in determining the possible impact on your health isn't the situation itself. It's whether you feel like you have any control over the outcome. If you feel like you have some agency, it leads to action where you can hopefully get yourself out of the situation or lessen the impact on your long-term financial security. An action plan for health and wealth. In fact, just as chronic financial stress can have a negative effect on your physical and mental well-being, so the inverse is also true. The better you feel about your money and your ability to manage it, whatever life throws at you, the healthier you're likely to feel as well. A survey last year by MassMutual, for example, found that Americans who rate their financial health above average are nearly four times more likely to grade their physical health as above average too, compared with people who are less healthy financially. They are more than three times as likely to say the same about their mental health. How can you make sure you're on the right side of that equation? Because the relationship between health and wealth cuts both ways, that is, better health is linked to better financial outcomes, and being in good financial shape is linked to physical and mental well-being, experts say you need strategies both to reduce financial stress and to increase physical and mental well-being. Here's what they suggest. Treat your health like an investment. Nearly one in three Americans say that financial challenges have prevented them from prioritizing their health and wellness over the past year, the MassMutual survey found. Some skipped health appointments, stopped certain medications or vitamins, and others gave up going to the gym or planning healthy meals. Big mistake, experts say. My first piece of advice is to stabilize your health, because if your health is deteriorating, it becomes almost impossible to fix the financial side, Jepson says. That requires some investment, just like the financial side requires some investment. Go to the doctor. Get the preventative stuff done. Maybe start exercising. Clean up your lifestyle. See a therapist, if that would help. He adds, when you start feeling better physically and emotionally, you also have more motivation to work on improving your finances. In fact, the MassMutual survey found that 80% of respondents said that they make better financial decisions when they are actively investing in their health and wellness. Make paying off debt a top financial priority. Of all the financial stresses that can negatively affect your health, debt is among the strongest, and the ill effects become particularly pronounced as you age. Yet credit card balances are currently at an all-time high, $1.28 trillion collectively in the United States. And debt in recent years has been growing the fastest among people 65 and older. While the majority of that debt comes from mortgages, the type least likely to cause financial stress, retiree age credit card balances and medical debt have shot up as well. How do you get relief? You might consider tapping home equity via a cash-out refinancing or home equity line of credit to pay off high-rate credit card debt. Even with mortgage rates recently at a five-year high of around 6.5% and HELOC rates at around 7%, you'd still save substantially compared with paying off plastic at recent financing charges averaging 23 to 24%. Longtime customers can also try calling their issuer and asking for a lower rate. More than 80% of cardholders who did were successful, knocking more than 6 points off their interest rate on average, according to a 2025 survey by LendingTree. If you have medical debt, try negotiating directly with your provider to reduce your overall bill and work out a more reasonable payment plan for the remaining balance. Or you might be able to work with an organization such as $4 or medical billing specialists such as Resolve to help you with the process of negotiate on your behalf. Most creditors will work with you if you demonstrate that you're trying to pay off your debt and have good intent, Jepson says. Adjust your perspective. Rattled by the stock market's constant volatility? Increasingly anxious that the effect of war on the economy and high consumer prices raise the risk that you'll run out of money in retirement? To reduce your financial stress levels, CFP and therapist Michelle Perry Higgins has two words for you. Zoom out. Pause, slow down, step back and look at the bigger picture, instead of making a reactive financial decision under stress, she says. Ask yourself whether the cause of your anxiety is something that needs your immediate attention and is within your control. You can't control the president, the Federal Reserve chair, or the outcome of war. And if you have a solid financial plan in place, those things won't derail you in the long term. So there's no need to act. What you can control is your response to what's worrying you. Have a plan. People who have a formal financial plan in place are twice as likely to say they are not anxious or depressed compared with those who don't, research shows. When people have a plan, hope can begin to increase, researcher Jimenez Solomon says in the Columbia Medical School article. One of the key components of hopeful thinking is to feel that you have a concrete pathway to achieve the things that matter to you and your life goals. Having a sense that there's a way out of your situation can have an important financial and mental wellness impact. Identify a specific step or two that will directly address what worries you most about your financial situation. That might mean finding places in your budget where you can rein in spending for a while to relieve pressure on cash flow or building up emergency cash reserves. So if you were to lose your job or the stock market tanks, just as you need to make withdrawals in retirement, you have a financial cushion to soften the blow. Having a robust emergency fund can also help you sleep better. According to the MassMutual survey, 1/3 of Americans lose sleep at night due to financial worries or stress. 4 in 10 of them say it has made their financial situation worse, and more than half report a decline in emotional or mental health as a result. Having a cash cushion is positively associated with being able to sleep better at night, and very positively correlated with feelings of financial well-being, says Vaughn Bowman, head of the wealth management at MassMutual. In a world that is tumultuous and unpredictable, having a plan A and a plan B, so you know that even if there's great disruption in the stock market or society, you're prepared for it, helps me feel better personally and helps our clients feel better too. Lean on others. Experiencing a high degree of financial stress makes people less likely to discuss money with their romantic partners, researchers at Cornell found. That can undermine joint problem solving and negatively impact communication within the relationship. Share what's going on and how you're feeling about it with your spouse. I feel like I'm letting you down. I feel like a failure at work. I'm worried we won't have enough for retirement. Whatever it is, says Higgins. Keeping it to yourself just makes it all worse, like a simmering volcano that eventually will blow. Enlisting a financial planner or financial therapist who can serve as an objective sounding board and provide smart, actionable advice can also be helpful, either for one-time assistance with a specific issue or on an ongoing basis. You can search a CFP in your area at letsmakeaplan.org or a CFT using the Find a Therapist tool at financialtherapyassociation.org. There may also be free or low-cost community resources you can tap, such as a debt counseling service. Says Jepson, for almost every situation, there's a resource out there that can help. You just have to find it. Do some deep breathing. Or hop on a treadmill, take a walk in the park, or try meditating before you sit down to pay bills or tackle other financial tasks that can cause your anxiety to spike. Participants in the qualitative FHN study on money and mental health mentioned exercising, mindfulness practices, and going to therapy as techniques that helped them feel calmer, think more clearly, and deal with whatever money worries were troubling them. Alleviating their physical and mental stress made them more able to manage their financial stress, Birdie says. Give yourself some grace. Financial stress can be very isolating, so it can be helpful to understand the feeling is pervasive these days. If you feel overwhelmed or out of control when it comes to your money, know you are not alone, says Bowman. There are people all over the country who are struggling with the same issues. Focus on clarity over perfection. Prioritize your physical health and accept that uncertainty is part of the process, Higgins says. Financial peace does not come with everything being perfect. Financial peace comes with having your ducks in a row and a team on your side who can answer your questions and help you in if your head gets too deep in worries. Stress and cortisol levels drop, decision-making is improved, and the way forward will become clear. Your turn. Readers share their insights and advice. What steps do you take to lower your healthcare expenses? It's simple. Just exercise and eat healthy. I said it was simple, not easy. R. Allen, Johns Island, South Carolina. I keep up with preventative health care. It is so important to find a good primary care doctor.

0: provider that you owe a certain amount and do not have an itemized bill, request one, and make sure that any Medicare reimbursement, if applicable, and any secondary insurance, if applicable, have been addressed before you pay the bill. Sheldon Kimmel, Northfield, Illinois. My wife, as a knowledgeable and frugal registered nurse, reviews our receipts and explanations of benefits and has saved us from incorrect medical charges or benefits that weren't initially approved due to medical coding errors. It required some time to contest the charges, but it was worth it. John Levander, South Elgin, Illinois. Radiology charges are negotiable. If you wish to bypass your insurance, find out the cash price. A shoulder MRI cost me $250 out of pocket, and I got it done the same day. Rates that insurers deem usual and customary for the same procedure range from $1,000 to $2,000 and up. BJB, Tucson, Arizona. When my insurance agency did its annual review of my Medicare Part D plan 5 years ago, I asked whether my coverage would be better if my premium went up. They found that I could save $250 in out-of-pocket costs with an increased premium. I told someone else about this approach, and he saved $750 out-of-pocket. A lower premium doesn't always save you money. You need to look at the total picture. Valerie Menges, Brookfield, Wisconsin. I met my husband's grandmother when she was 98. She lived for another 8 years and was in varying levels of care at an assisted living facility. Visiting her every Saturday was a true gift because it has made my husband and me much more aware of how important it is to do simple things like eat unprocessed foods, exercise every day, drink water, and keep up with our annual health exams. We've also saved and invested in long-term care policies, so we'll have the ability to hire in-home caregivers as needed. C.E. Rodriguez, Highland, California. 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The funds go in pre-tax, accumulate tax-free, and are withdrawn tax-free for medical expenses. I invest 100% of the balance and have witnessed some very nice growth. Paul Srodjewski, Loveland, Ohio. And finally, how the pros avoid a falling knife. One of the biggest risks in value investing is a falling knife, a Wall Street metaphor for a stock with a rapidly declining stock price. You buy a stock you think is cheap, but it falls further. I would love to say that never happens, says Christian Heck, a value-oriented fund manager at First Eagle. To protect against catching a falling knife or stumbling into a value trap, a stock that's cheap because it's actually a bad investment, Heck says he and his cohorts limit the size of their initial stake to just over 1% of fund assets. Then they watch the stock for a bit. If its price falls further, they go back to their original investment thesis to figure out whether it still holds. If the stock's variables are tracking as we expected, we may add shares, says Heck. If not, they stay put. And this has been readings from Kiplinger Personal Finance Magazine, issue July 2026, read to you by Steve Malisi. Thank you for listening. Have a wonderful day.
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2: Today marks the 36th anniversary of the ADA, one of the most transformative civil rights laws in our nation's history. I'm Sandy Murillo with the Disability Minute. While many people know the ADA for the protections it provides, like equal access to employment, transportation, and public spaces, it's important to remember and celebrate the lawmakers who made it possible, including Illinois Senator Dick Durbin. He played a critical role in building bipartisan support for the legislation by working closely with disability advocates to ensure the bill would address real barriers faced by millions of Americans. Durbin emphasized that people with disabilities deserve the same opportunities as everyone else.

0: Thanks to Durbin and the other co-sponsors of the ADA, I and my Disability Minute co-anchors can thrive on our own terms. As Senator Durbin prepares for retirement, we thank him for his work in making our lives better.
1: 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Welcome to Disability Minute, shining a light on topics relevant to the community.
2: More than 48 million people in the United States have some sort of hearing loss. Will over-the-counter hearing aids help? I'm Maureen Reed with the Disability Minute. Until recently, hearing aids were only available by prescription. In October 2022, however, the FDA allowed the devices to be sold over-the-counter for mild to moderate hearing loss, but people may still want to seek out professional care.
3: The support that you get from having a hearing care professional help you learn how to use it, make sure that it's set correctly to offset your hearing loss, those are such big bonuses.
2: That's Dr. David Schmidt from the Chicago Hearing Society. Audiologists can provide customized fitting and can determine whether the hearing loss is related to an underlying medical issue. Still, the increased availability of hearing aids is a step in the right direction.
1: Disability Minute is produced by people with disabilities at the Chicago Lighthouse. Learn more and listen to previous segments at chicagolighthouse.org/disability-minute. Welcome to Disability Minute, shining a light on topics relevant to the community.
4: With prom season well underway, one organization is making sure every teen has a spot on the dance floor. I am Kalari Gertley with the Disability Minute. The Night with the Stars is an annual free event that honors teens with disabilities. Every teen that attends receives red carpet treatment with the option of getting a dress or tuxedo and a night full of games, dancing, and music. This year, the prom saw its biggest crowd with over 500 partygoers.
5: Our prom is put on specifically for anyone ages 16 years of age and up that has any kind of special need, whether it's their ADHD or they're autistic or they have cerebral palsy or they're paralyzed or whatever their different ability is, they're invited to this prom.
4: That was Marianne McDevitt, president of Night with the Stars Prom, Inc. She invites high school students from the area to come volunteer. The students volunteering at the event helps them have more empathy for people with special needs.
1: Disability Minute is produced by people with disabilities at the Chicago Lighthouse. Learn more and listen to previous segments at chicagolighthouse.org/disability-minute.
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8: Hello, I'm Mark Riccobono, president of the National Federation of the Blind. We know that blindness is not the characteristic that defines you or your future. Every day, we raise expectations of and for blind people. Low expectations hold people back, but blindness does not have to. I'm a blind husband, father, and baseball fan.
9: Hello, I'm Marion Brooks. 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
10: Greetings. I'm Sue, and today is July 29th, 2026, and this is USA Today News. From the front page, construction workers dig it. Industry is number one in pay boosts. When it comes to salary boosts, the IT career of the year is construction. construction job changers have out-earned every sector every month since August 2023, except in February and March 2026, when pay for people who changed jobs in natural resources spiked temporarily, according to an analyst by human resources and payroll provider ADP of payroll transaction data. The analysis looked at more than 14.8 million employees over 12 months. In June, year-over-year pay growth for people who changed jobs in construction was up 12.9%, outpacing every other industry. Median gross pay was more than $59,100 compared with $43,200 for all job switchers that month, ADP said. At a time when many Americans are struggling with and questioning the price of a college education, the analysis showed that specialized trades can also be lucrative. People who landed the biggest pay boost in pay so far this year were job changers in the construction industry, proving that investing in specialized trade skills can be another valuable gateway to making big bucks, wrote Neela Richardson, chief economist and head of ADP Research. Specialty trades are the it career of the year when it comes to pay. Why the rise in construction pay? It's not complicated. It's a simple story of supply and demand, ADP said. Construction hiring has outpaced overall job growth since at least 2014. From 2014 to 2024, construction saw the strongest employment gains of any sector outside of the big trade, transportation, and utilities category, which includes retail workers and truck drivers, Bureau of Labor Statistics data shows. Even with those job gains, construction has still needed more workers, Richardson said. As a result, with a limited labor pool, construction workers have the power to command big jumps in pay when they switch jobs. Data center construction boom brings shortage of workers. A dearth of new entrants amid a data center boom has contributed to the construction worker shortfall, ADP said. Older employees have carried the construction industry for years, ADP data shows. Since January 2020, the median age of electricians, plumbers, carpenters, and HVAC professionals has fallen by as much as 5 years, as the median age of U.S. employees has fallen only by 1 year. The drop in median age is because older people are leaving the profession, which puts more strain on the industry, ADP said. Additionally, though data centers may account for less than 2% of the construction industry, those projects have a big halo effect, boosting knock-on demand for residential and infrastructure labor, according to the American Institute of Architects. In May, the nonpartisan think tank Brookings estimated data centers contributed and to an 11% increase in local construction jobs over 5 to 6 years. So what's next for construction workers? The hiring boom for construction, along with its rising salaries, is likely to continue, and more apprenticeship and trade programs will emerge for people who want to enter the industry, ADP said. Construction workers are in high demand, with even private sector companies outside of the industry creating apprenticeships and training programs to fill the talent gap, Richardson said. There's early evidence that these efforts are luring new workers. The percentage of new hires in the construction industry, that is, people hiring in the past 3 months, has been on the rise. From 2019 to 2025, new hires accounted for 3.6% of employment, ADP data shows. So far this year, the share of new hires in the industry has grown by a full percentage point to 4.6%. Investing in specialized trade skills can be another valuable gateway to making big bucks, and specialty trades are the it career of the year when it comes to pay. Next article, also from the front page, Koberger challenges conviction in Idaho student murder case, by Tao Nguyen. Brian Koberger, the man convicted of the murders of four Idaho college students in 2022, has filed a petition seeking to challenge his guilty plea and conviction, court records show. Koberger, 31, filed a petition for post-conviction relief July 27th in the Ada County District Court in Idaho. Such petitions allow defendants to challenge convictions after sentencing on grounds including ineffective assistance of counsel and other claimed legal or constitutional errors. Court records indicate Koberger is representing himself. Koberger first publicly disclosed the petition in an interview with the New York Times in which he claimed he was innocent and had been misled into confessing to the high-profile killings. He declined to discuss evidence supporting his claim of innocence or elaborate on his concerns about the plea process, according to the Times. Circumnavigated by a broken plea, the trial never provided the public the clarity conducive to disclosure, and justice shall remain abjectly miscarried unless that plea is withdrawn. My actual innocence is my truth, and the plea, hinged on by false promises and blatant disinformation, must be withdrawn, he said in a statement to the newspaper July 26th. Last year, Koberger pleaded guilty to the murders of University of Idaho students Madison Mogan, 21, Kaylee Goncalves, 21, Zana Kernodle, 20, and Ethan Chapin, 20, at an off-campus home in Moscow in Idaho in November 2022. He was sentenced to 4 life sentences without the possibility of parole and a 10-year sentence for burglary. What happened in the 2022 Idaho killings? Prosecutors said Koberger broke into the victim's rental home near the University of Idaho campus and stabbed the 4 students to death on November 13, 2022. The murders rocked the town of Moscow, setting the community on edge as investigators searched for weeks for a suspect before authorities arrested Koberger on December 30, 2022 in Pennsylvania. Koberger was linked to the crimes using DNA evidence found on a knife sheath near one of the victim's bodies, along with cell phone data and surveillance footage of his car's movements, according to prosecutors. At the time of the killings, Koberger was a doctoral student in criminal justice at nearby Washington State University. Police records reviewed by USA Today last year detailed a history of complaints about Koberger's behavior at the university, including allegations he intimidated classmates and made female students feel unsafe. Koberger struck a plea deal in July 2025 that divided the victims' families because it allowed him to avoid the death penalty and a high-profile trial. Though Koberg admitted responsibility for the killings during his plea hearing, he never publicly explained a motive. In his statement to the Times, he called investigators' account of the killings a myopic narrative and a work of fiction, arguing that its faulty premises were never challenged at trial. Idaho victims' families criticizes Koberger's innocence claims. In a response to Koberger's filing, Idaho Attorney General Raul Labrador said his office stands ready to do whatever is necessary to ensure justice is fully carried out. My heart goes out to the families of Madison, Kaylee, Zana, and Ethan, who have already endured unimaginable loss and now must face today's deeply painful news, Labrador said in a statement on X. The Goncalves family also criticized the Times for giving Koberger a platform to share his claims of innocence. In a statement on July 27th, the family described Koberger as a mosquito you can't just seem to swat. Next article. Comey seeks dismissal of Seychelles case, citing freedom of speech, by Aisha Bagchi. Former FBI Director James Comey is asking a federal judge to dismiss a controversial criminal case that accuses him of threatening to harm or kill President Donald Trump by posting an image of Seychelles on social media, calling the case an unconstitutional attempt to suppress his criticisms of the president. The case centers on an image of Seychelles in the shape of 8647, which Comey posted on social media in May 2025. 86 is slang for to throw out or to get rid of, according to Merriam-Webster. Trump is the 47th president. Comey deleted the post within hours after some Trump supporters interpreted the post as a threat against the president. He said in a new post that he didn't realize some folks associate those numbers with violence, and he opposes violence of any kind. The Justice Department secured an indictment against Comey this past April after Trump's former personal defense lawyer, Todd Blanche, became acting attorney general that month. On July 27th, Comey's legal team said in their plea for dismissal that if the case against him is allowed to go forward, it would invite future prosecutions against other perceived political enemies who oppose the president. Forcing Mr. Comey to stand trial for a statement opposing the president, even if he is ultimately acquitted, would itself be an unconstitutional punishment of free speech, Comey's legal team wrote in his court filing. A DOJ spokesperson highlighted in a statement to USA Today that the department secured the charges from a North Carolina federal grand jury. The spokesperson said Comey, like all defendants, would have his day in court, and it wouldn't be fair to the prosecution or to Comey for the DOJ to reveal further details on the case. The case against Comey is the second brought by the DOJ since Trump publicly called for him to be prosecuted in September 2025. The first case, which alleged that Comey lied to Congress, was dismissed in November after a judge ruled that the prosecutor who secured the charges was unlawfully appointed. The DOJ has appealed that ruling. The most recent charges against Comey have sparked widespread criticism, including from conservative legal voices who have argued that a successful prosecution would mean the government may criminalize a wide range of political speech. Tensions between Trump and Comey go back years. In 2017, Trump fired Comey, who was director of the FBI. At the time, the Bureau was investigating possible contacts between the 2016 Trump campaign and the Russian government. In the years after, Comey became a critic of the president. In their July 27th filing, Comey's legal team wrote that 8647 is a well-known political slogan expressing opposition to the president. In fact, thousands of items featuring the slogan have been sold on the internet and are available to this day, and the slogan was commonly displayed at protests around the country in the months preceding Mr. Comey's post, according to the court filing. In 2022, conservative commentator Jack Posobiec posted 8647 on social media, referring to President Joe Biden. Asked on CBS Morning in April whether the DOJ would pursue charges against Posobiec, Blanche said he had no idea whether that post was investigated, but that you cannot compare, well, what happened last time to what happened this time. Next article. Sierra Club says century-old trees felled to make way for border wall, by Michael Loria. A group of trees believed to be more than 100 years old was felled July 27th at the U.S.-Mexico border to make way for President Donald Trump's border wall, local activists said. The three cottonwood trees have stood at the border between the country's Lockyer, Arizona, for more than a century, said Eric Mesa, a border program coordinator in the state for the Sierra Club. The massive trees have long been a home for rare species and a shady place for neighbors to gather. According to Mesa, the trees were torn down over local objections without environmental monitors and despite legally protected bird species nesting in the trees. This is a very unique situation because there is no other place in the entire border, Mesa told USA Today. The trees were so big that their branches were reaching into Mexico, and branches from the trees in Mexico were reaching into the United States, creating a connected ecosystem. Department of Homeland Security officials did not respond to USA Today requests for comment. But in a June letter to Mesa that he shared with USA Today, a Border Patrol official wrote that the trees would be removed because they cannot be relocated. The fight over the Arizona cottonwoods is the latest in the pushback Trump wall faces from border communities and environmentalists. The administration's move to build a barrier through some of the country's most remote yet ecologically unique places has sparked outrage, even in deeply Republican Texas. At least one person was arrested in connection with protests over the destruction of the Arizona cottonwoods, the Santa Cruz County Sheriff's Office said. That person is charged with trespassing. Sierra Club officials shared photos of bulldozers taking down the trees near the border. The trees can grow to 100 feet tall and nearly 50 feet wide. A fourth cottonwood remains standing at the site, surrounded by people protesting its destruction, Mesa said. The Sierra Club is an environmental group formed by naturalist John Muir around the turn of the century. It has grown to become perhaps the nation's preeminent conservationist organization, fighting to keep the Grand Canyon from being flooded in the 1960s, to protesting outside President Barack Obama's White House in 2011 to prevent the building of the Keystone XL pipeline. Why did the DHS bulldoze the trees? The trees were felled because they cannot be relocated, Michelle Shelley Barnes, an official with U.S. Border Patrol, wrote in the June letter to Mesa. USA Today has reached out to Border Patrol for comment on the letter, which says the trees fall within the Roosevelt Reservation and will be removed in order to construct the border barrier. The Roosevelt Reservation is a 60-foot wide stretch of land along parts of the border that the federal government established in the early 1900s in an effort to combat smuggling. Locals opposed to the planned destruction of the cottonwoods say the cluster of trees has served as a gathering place for generations. It's kind of the heart of that little valley, Lucky Isle resident Lori Butler told local news outlet AZPM in June when it became clear the cottonwoods were in the path of the border wall. Rare ecosystems are in the balance. The cottonwoods sit at the heart of an ecosystem that is home to jaguars, rare species of birds, and other wildlife. The U.S. Fish and Wildlife Service lists the area as among the only jaguar ranges in the country. Next article. Trump seeks help on mail-ins. He appeals to Supreme Court on ballot rules. By Maureen Gropey. From Washington, the Trump administration on July 27th asked the Supreme Court to let President Donald Trump tighten rules nationwide for mail-in ballots before this fall's midterm elections as he seeks to exert more federal control over voting. Trump filed the emergency appeal after lower courts blocked the administration from creating a federal list of eligible voters and limiting delivery of mail ballots only to people on that list in nearly half the states. In June, a federal judge in Boston said key parts of an executive order Trump signed in March were unconstitutional, ruling that those components can't be enforced this year in the 23 states that are challenging the order. In July, an appeals court rejected the administration's argument that the state's lawsuit was premature because the executive order has not been fully implemented. The Boston-based First U.S. Circuit Court of Appeals said the changes are already straining states and would sow confusion and threaten disenfranchisement of many eligible voters if allowed to go into effect for the November elections. But the Justice Department told the Supreme Court that pausing Trump's executive order is especially indefensible because the agencies are still deliberating over how, if at all, to implement the order. The lower court preemptively decided that whatever the agencies may choose to do will necessarily be unlawful, the government's lawyers wrote. The Supreme Court asked the states challenging the order to respond to the administration's appeal by August 3rd. Senate Minority Leader Chuck Schumer, Democrat from New York, said Trump's executive order is nothing other than voter suppression by any other name. He said the court must reject this latest brazen attempted power grab. The fight over rules for absentee ballots is a key battleground in the 2026 midterms that will determine which party controls Congress. Democrats can take control by flipping a handful of seats in the House and Senate. Voting by mail has decreased since its peak during the COVID-19 pandemic, but nearly 30% of voters still cast a ballot that way in the 2024 elections. Democrats are more likely than Republicans to vote by mail. Trump, who has voted by mail himself, contends absentee ballots are often fraudulent. He directed the U.S. Department of Homeland Security to compile lists of confirmed U.S. citizens eligible to vote for states to consult. The U.S. Postal Service was ordered to only deliver ballots to voters on each state's approved mail-in ballot list. The Justice Department must prioritize investigating and prosecuting state and local election officials who give federal ballots to anyone deemed ineligible to vote. The appeals court said Trump's executive order directs unprecedented levels of involvement by federal officials in how states administer elections. Under the Constitution, states are assigned the role of administering federal elections, but Trump has called for greater federal control since losing his 2020 re-election bid. He has continued to push the false claim that he lost because of widespread voter fraud. Trump has proposed legislation to require voters to provide identification at the polls and proof of citizenship when registering as part of a broader bill, which has stalled in Congress. In addition, judges have blocked a different executive order that would have required potential voters present documentation proving their citizenship in order to register to vote. Next article from the front page, Supreme Court to weigh rules on weapons. Semi-automatic rifles are put in historic context, also by Maureen Gropey. Out of Washington, gun regulations were a big focus of the Supreme Court this year. In the coming Supreme Court season, the issue will again be in the crosshairs. This time, the focus will be on semi-automatic rifles, including AR-15s. Modern gun rules, the Supreme Court said in a landmark 2022 decision, can't stray too far from historical weapons regulations to pass constitutional muster. While the Supreme Court appealed to pull back from that controversial test just 2 years later, two Second Amendment decisions the conservative court handed down in June show it's firmly in place, which could have implications for the coming showdown over semi-automatic rifles. This year, the Supreme Court struck down Hawaii's attempt to limit where guns can be carried in public. It also ruled in a unanimous decision that a law blocking regular drug users from having a gun was too broad. In both cases, a majority on the Supreme Court said neither restriction could be supported by laws dating to the 1700s and 1800s. It looked like the court was going to accept relatively loose analogies in applying the Second Amendment to current gun laws, said Adam Winkler, a UCLA School of Law professor and author of Gunfight, The Battle Over the Right to Bear Arms in America. He added, but that doesn't seem to be the case anymore. In the 2022 decision, the Supreme Court said a gun regulation must be consistent with this nation's historical tradition of firearm regulation. A major test of that approach is coming this fall, when the Supreme Court will debate whether state and local governments can ban possession of semi-automatic rifles such as AR-15s as a response to mass shootings. Aidan Johnston, Director of Federal Affairs for Gun Owners of America, is optimistic that the court's 2024 decision upholding a law banning domestic abusers from owning guns in a case called United States v. Rahimi was an aberration. I do think maybe things looked bleaker for gun rights activists after Rahimi, and things look a lot better when you see a 9-0 smackdown, Johnston said, of the court's recent unanimous ruling against a broad federal ban on gun ownership by marijuana users. The court's three liberal justices joined that opinion despite Justice Ketanji Brown Jackson's complaints that the historical tradition test is unworkable and should be scrapped. Gun violence prevention groups are likewise critical of the test, but still see signs that can be used to address modern-day realities. Nothing in the recent decisions undermines the court's previous rulings that the nation has historically restricted dangerous and unusual weapons and can continue to do so, said Douglas Letter, the chief legal officer for the Brady Gun Violence Prevention Advocacy Group. Obviously, there are disagreements on where that line should be drawn, Letter said. We think it absolutely should be drawn so that assault weapons bans are constitutional. Courts have been debating what is allowed after the justices ruled in 2008 that the Second Amendment protects an individual's right to possess firearms for traditionally lawful purposes. That landmark decision was followed 2 years later by a ruling that the Second Amendment applies to state and local governments, the source of most gun regulations. And in 2022, the court in New York State Rifle and Pistol Association versus Bruin created the historical tradition test. But in 2024, the court said domestic abusers could be prevented from having a gun, ruling that only an historical analog and not a historical twin is required, according to Notre Dame's Law School and Historical Associate Professor Haley Proctor, who specializes in the Second Amendment. The decision led many to speculate that the court was backing away from Bruin's demanding test, Proctor wrote, when it comes to common sense measures like disarming abusive boyfriends, the court seemed like it was not going to be too picky about the government's historical evidence. Still, the historical test was robustly applied in the June decisions. What we see is the justices sort of taking back and forth, trying to make this Bruin history and tradition test work across the spectrum of gun rights and regulations questions that come up, said Darren Miller, a University of Chicago law professor. Miller agrees with Jackson's criticisms that the test has not delivered on its promises of being simpler to apply and more constraining on the ability of judges to reach their preferred outcome compared with analyzing whether a restriction was sufficiently tailored to a modern policy goal. Plus, the debates about historical analogies can leave observers scratching their heads, he said. When they come down with decisions that ask questions like, is a modern jet airplane more like a horse, or is it more like a carriage, or is it more like a boat, I think people that are paying attention just feel a little bit bewildered, Miller said. In the case about whether regular use of marijuana can disqualify someone from owning a gun, for example, Justice Neil Gorsuch emphasized how much alcohol was consumed by John Adams, George Washington, James Madison, and Thomas Jefferson. Had habitual drunkard laws applied to those who simply drank regularly, many notable early Americans could have faced trouble, Gorsuch wrote in rejecting the old laws as justification for the modern one. Joseph Blocker, co-founder of the Center for Firearms Law at Duke University School of Law, said that while history always matters when interpreting the Constitution, people on both sides of the gun control debate would probably be surprised by the level of historical detail in some of the decisions. The daily drinking habits of the Founding Fathers may be interesting to read about, he said, but there's a disconnect there between what most people think the Constitution is for. It would be weird if the federal law prohibiting gun possession by habitual users of controlled substances were to become constitutional if it turned out that James Madison drank only half a pint of whiskey instead of a full pint, he said. It's just a strange way to think about law. It feels to me like it's asking an awful lot of history, more in some cases, really, than it can bear. Applying the historical test to bans on AR-15s could be challenging because the weapons are far more powerful than the guns Americans used when the Second Amendment was adopted. From 1791 through the mid-19th century, the ubiquitous firearm was a single-shot, muzzle-load firearm. A divided panel of judges on the Chicago-based 7th U.S. Circuit of Appeals said in July when upholding Illinois' ban on certain semi-automatic rifles and high-capacity magazines. AR-15s, equipped with large-capacity magazines, are a far cry from these antecedents. Like other appeals courts that have upheld similar bans, the 7th Circuit judges said the laws could be supported by historical rules about Bowie knives, because the knives' large blades caused particularly bloody and gruesome injuries. Many state legislators banned them or imposed prohibitive taxes, the 7th Circuit panel said in its 2-1 decision. But days later, a different appeals court ruled against New Jersey's assault weapon ban. Are Bowie knives like AR-15s? The Bowie knife restrictions don't work as a historical justification, the Philadelphia-based 3rd U.S. Circuit Court of Appeals said in a 10-5 vote. There's no evidence that Bowie knives were commonly used for lawful purposes before they were restricted, the court said. By contrast, there are about 24 million AR-15s and similar sports weapons in circulation in the United States, according to the court. Even if semi-automatic rifles are disproportionately used in some crimes, the majority said, those may still represent a small fraction of those weapons' overwhelmingly lawful use. The iPhone of guns. Blocker at Duke University School of Law said it's hard to see how the Supreme Court could give a partial win to each side in the AR-15 case, as the justice did in their decision about gun owners who regularly use pot. In that decision, that opinion, Gorsuch described the ruling as a narrow one that left untouched gun bans on drug addicts and others considered too dangerous to have a firearm. The upcoming AR-15 case also has challenged of how prominent the weapons have become in the national debate. They're connected in the public mind with mass shootings, but they're popular with law-abiding gun owners. These weapons have become very, very wrapped up in identity on many sides of the debate, Blocker said. Next article. Is daylight saving time a problem for Judaism? Some fear permanence would infringe on prayer, by Mark Ramirez. Each morning before work or school, Orthodox Jews recite the first of three daily prayers, whether alone or gathered at a synagogue in fellowship. Men don ritual shawls and leather prayer boxes, the time of the prayer dictated not by a clock, but by the rising of the sun. The later the morning is, the later that prayers can be taking place, said Rabbi A.D. Motzen, the National Director of Government Affairs for Agudath Israel of America, an organization representing Orthodox Jews. That's why many Orthodox Jews, he said, are concerned about the prospect of proposed legislation that would make daylight saving time permanent. Introduced by Representative Vern Buchanan, Republican from Florida, the Sunshine Protection Act of 2025 would institute permanent daylight saving time for most states, meaning the majority of Americans would no longer have to spring forward or fall back, the twice-a-year task of adjusting their clocks, watches, and other timepieces. The legislation is currently before the U.S. Senate after being overwhelmingly passed by the House of Representatives in a vote that was 308 to 117. It has the support of President Donald Trump, who has called seasonal clock changes ridiculous. Much of Jewish practice is tied to the calendar, and more specifically, sunrise and sunset, said Rabbi Josh Joseph of the Orthodox Union, the country's largest Orthodox Jewish organization. Those events dictate morning and evening prayer times and the start and end times for Shabbat and holidays, he said. Many Jews gather each morning in synagogues for morning prayer, said Joseph, the organization's executive vice president and chief operating officer. If sunrise is pushed back an hour, services can't begin until an hour later. During the winter months, he said, that would negatively affect the day's start for many, complicating efforts to get to work or school on time, particularly in the Midwest and mountain states, where sunrise in some places would be pushed well past 8 a.m. for long stretches, disrupting a fundamental religious practice of observant Jewish communities. The times for prayers and their accompanying rituals will be thrown into disarray, which, in turn, will put into jeopardy their proper fulfillment, discourage synagogue attendance, and result in late arrival for work, reads a letter sent by Agudath Israel to congressional offices. Jewish religious and professional life will be deeply upended. A chart compiled by the organization, which is urging senators to oppose or amend the bill, lists U.S. cities and how they would be affected by the law if passed. California is least affected, but go to Indiana or Michigan, and the reality is harsher, Motzen said. In most places where Orthodox Jews live, sunrise would be after 8 o'clock. In L.A., it would only be 10 days a year, but in South Bend, Indiana, it's close to 150 days a year. For 55 of those days, he said, sunlight wouldn't appear on South Bend's horizon until after 9 o'clock. In Helena, Montana, a post-9 a.m. sunrise would occur 50 days a year. In Boise, Idaho, 64, and in Bismarck, North Dakota, 75. This change would severely disrupt Jewish morning rituals, which require the arrival of natural dawn, wrote Rabbi Yosef Chaim Danziger of South Bend's Hebrew Orthodox congregation in a letter opposing the legislation. Such late sunrises would make the timing of prayer incompatible with the start of the typical school and work day, placing an undue burden on our many highly productive community members. How morning prayer could be disrupted. Daylight saving time currently occurs from March to November, with most U.S. residents, except those in the states of Arizona and Hawaii, as well as territories like Guam and Puerto Rico, which don't observe it, moving their clocks forward an hour to prolong evening daylight. Passage of the Sunshine Protection Act would mean no longer setting clocks back during winter months to encompass more daylight in the morning. Winter sunrises would happen later, producing darker mornings for swaths of the country. Supporters tout the benefit of later sunsets, allowing for more evening activities in addition to eliminating the twice-a-year task of changing clocks. Opposition, however, has come from many parents who worry about the safety of children walking to school or waiting for a bus in the darkness of pre-dawn mornings. Some health professionals and sleep organizations also caution that the change would conflict with the body's circadian rhythms. For Orthodox Jews, who, according to the Pew Research Center, comprise nearly 1 in 10 Jews living in the United States, children's safety is likewise a concern. On average, Orthodox Jews have twice as many kids as non-Orthodox Jews, according to the center. But such worries are compounded by the act's potential disruption of Shacharit, the set of morning prayers serving as a spiritual preparation for the day. Every individual is supposed to do morning prayer, but there are certain ones, those with great religious significance, that can only be said when there's a quorum, Motzen said. Participating in the communal morning prayers, which require a quorum of 10 men and can't start until shortly before sunrise, would have to be weighed against work and school obligations and commuting arrangements. A synagogue will struggle to gather 10 men, and it may mean that people wouldn't be able to start their jobs or open their businesses on time, Motzen said. It would really disrupt the lives of many people. Some may decide to forego communal prayer and instead pray at their workplaces, he said, missing out on the benefits of fellowship and placing communal experiences at risk. Similar worries trouble Muslim communities, whose mandatory morning recitations conclude precisely at dawn. It's unclear whether the Senate will tackle the issue before it breaks for a 5-week recess on August 7th, and maybe, Muslim suggests, summer isn't the best time to be voting on such things anyway. Nobody's thinking about cold winter mornings, he said. They're thinking about an extra hour to play football or enjoy the sun on the beach. They're not thinking about going to school or waiting for a bus, and they're definitely not thinking about North Dakota. Next article, Graham honored. South Carolina Senator Lindsey Graham, a central figure in the House and Senate for 31 years and a prominent voice in foreign policy, was memorialized July 28th in Washington, D.C., as world leaders, colleagues, and friends gathered to pay their respects. The Republican, 71, who died July 11th, was remembered in an emotional ceremony at the Capitol Rotunda for his tenacity in public debate and his good humor. Funeral services will be held July 29th in South Carolina. For more coverage of Graham's services, visit usatoday.com. Next article. They're indeed great heroes. Stories of 20 Americans killed in the Iran War by Chris Kenning and Ramon Padilla. Mia Gonzalez-Swinton stood on a Dover Air Force tarmac freighted with grief, keeping her 4-year-old daughter close in front of her. She ran a finger through Alea's hair. Crisply dressed military honor guards carried 4 flag-covered transfer cases out of a cargo plane. President Donald Trump stood nearby. Another grieving family member could be heard crying. Gonzalez-Swinton's daughter looked up at her mother. "Is that my dada in that box?" she asked. Sergeant Michael Swinton, age 30, Mia's husband, her fellow soldier who first dazzled her while they were both deployed in Bahrain, was dead. The man, who liked to fish, fixed everything around the house and took on the bills so she could leave the army to raise their children. The man who loved his wife and 2 kids most of all. "I still can't believe it's really him that's gone," she told USA Today. Swinton was one of 4 U.S. service members brought home that day, July 22nd, after being killed in the Iran War in what the military calls a dignified transfer. Joining him, a 19-year-old Texas private who was barely a year from her high school graduation, the 30-year-old New Yorker who hoped the Army would help her see the world, and the 25-year-old officer who'd planned to marry his fiancé when he got home. These latest U.S. service members, killed by hostile action, accident, or unknown causes since hostilities with the Iran began, bring the total to 20, according to military announcements. The Pentagon also lists more than 400 troops as wounded in action during Operation Epic Fury. Trump launched attacks on Iran in February, saying the country was developing nuclear weapons. The war recently reignited after a ceasefire collapsed. They're indeed great heroes. Trump said of the deceased soldiers while talking to reporters before heading to Dover, all of them said very strongly that we can't let Iran have a nuclear weapon, so we're going to honor them. Here are their stories. Master Sergeant Nicole M. Amor. Master Sergeant Nicole M. Amor, 39, had deployed to the Middle East before. The white Bear Lake, Minnesota resident joined the National Guard in 2005 as an automated logistics specialist overseeing troop supplies. She transferred to the Army Reserve in 2006. She served in Kuwait and Iraq in 2019. In her latest deployment to Kuwait, she was assigned to the 103rd Sustainment Command, which provides food, fuel, water, ammunition, transport equipment, and other supplies. The mother of two was just days away from returning home when she was killed in a drone strike at a U.S. base in Kuwait, her husband, Joey Amor, told the Associated Press. Nicole Amor enjoyed rollerblading and cycling with her fourth-grade daughter. She was almost home, he said. You don't go to Kuwait thinking something's going to happen, and for her to be one of the first, it hurts. She talked to her husband not long before the attack, he told the AP. She just never responded in the morning, he said. Captain Curtis J. Angst, 30, of Wilmington, Ohio, initially enlisted in the Ohio Air National Guard in 2015 as a vehicle maintenance technician, but he pivoted to an aviation career by earning an aerospace engineering degree from the University of Cincinnati, becoming an officer, and going on to serve as a KC-135 stratotanker pilot. Angst was a pilot in the 166th Air Refueling Squadron, which is connected to the 121st Air Refueling Wing, based out of Rickenbacker Air National Guard Base in Columbus. He was responsible for flying around the world on refueling missions, as well as medical and cargo missions, reported to the Columbus Dispatch, which is part of the USA Today network. He died when a KC-135 refueling plane crashed in friendly airspace over western Iraq on March 12th, killing six people. U.S. Central Command confirmed that the accident was not caused by hostile or friendly fire during Operation Epic Fury. The crash came after a possible mishap between two similar Boeing KC-135 stratotankers, the second of which landed safely, Defense One reported. Angst's family described the Wilmington native as living a life defined by service, generosity, and genuine love for people, they wrote in a statement on March 15th on social media, 3 days after the crash. When he wasn't on duty, he loved traveling, the outdoors, and music. He is survived by his wife, Mary. Those who knew Curtis remembered his steady kindness and the joy he carried with him everywhere he went. He was always ready to help someone else before himself. His constant smile and instantly recognizable laugh made people feel welcome, valued, and a part of something bigger, his obituary said. Sergeant Declan J. Cody's parents learned while at home on a Sunday night in Iowa that their son had died in the same March 1st strike that killed Sergeant Nicole Amor. The soldier's father, Andrew, told the Des Moines Register that Cody had last spoken to him a day earlier from his base in Kuwait. He was telling us that he was safe, he said. Cody, aged 20, a sophomore at Drake University and an Army reservist from West Des Moines, had joined the Army Reserve while in college. Declan loved gaming, going to the gym, and the family cat, Autumn. He enjoyed camping and hiking with his family. He had served in the Army Reserve since 2023 as an information technology specialist. He could have been exempt from deployment because he was an ROTC, but accepted deployment to Kuwait in August 2025, his father said. That's how much he loved it, Andrew Cody said. A GoFundMe from his family called him more than a soldier. He was a son, a family member, a friend, and a light in the lives of those who knew him. He served his country with honor, courage, and dedication, embodying the very best of what it means to wear the uniform. Major Sorfley Davius, 46, joined the Air Force in 2004 and transferred to the New York National Guard in 2013. He previously served in Kuwait in October 2010. In civilian life, Davius, who lived in Queens in New York City, was a member of the New York Police Department, joining the force in 2014, according to the New York National Guard. Davius was assigned to the battalion headquarters of the 42nd Infantry Division, which deployed to Kuwait in summer 2025, serving as a data systems engineering officer in the division headquarters, responsible for computer and communications network security. He died on March 6th of undetermined but non-combat causes while stationed at Camp Buring in Kuwait, the guard said. The New York Police Department said in a social media post that he died as a result of a medical episode. He is survived by his wife and six children. His career was defined by service to his country and to New York City. New York City Mayor Zohran Mamdani and Police Commissioner Jessica Tisch wrote in a joint statement, according to WTEN-TV. Commander Gabriel Edwards was declared to have died July 1st after his helicopter ditched in the Arabian Sea. While three other sailors were rescued, the Navy called off the search for Edwards after 4 days, the U.S. Naval Institute reported. Edwards, a native of Oakland, Oregon, had commanded the Night Dippers helicopter squadron since July 2025. We mourn the loss of Commander Gabe Edwards, a naval aviator commander officer of Helicopter Sea Combat Squadron, HSC-5, and a leader who strengthened our fleet and inspired those he led, Acting Secretary of the Navy Hung Cao wrote in a social media post. Edwards began as a helicopter pilot in 2008 and previously served in several helicopter sea combat squadrons. He also served as part of Naval Special Warfare Group 4, according to the Institute. He is survived by his wife, Rebecca, and two children. In an interview with his mother, KGWTV reported his age to be 42. To those who served along beside him, he was a respected leader and mentor. To our family, he is the love of my life, an extraordinary father to his children, and the foundation of our home. His greatest joy was always his family, Rebecca Edwards said in the Navy release. First Lieutenant Tyler James Feehan. Army Lieutenant Tyler James Feehan's mother, Sherry Feehan, and her veteran Army husband couldn't wait for their adventurous 25-year-old son, who they called TiVo, to finish his military deployment in Jordan. He was close to earning his master's degree in business and had plans to attend law school, but first he planned to wed his fiancée, the love of his life, in Italy, his mother told USA Today. She said his deployment, initially scheduled to end around July 17th, was extended amid the Iran war. He died on July 18th, she said, after an Iran missile and drone attack on the Muwafaq Salty Air Base in Jordan. Our hearts are shattered, Feehan said in a text message, adding that she was proud of her son's service. Tyler Feehan's father, Stephen, served 26 years in the military, and his son followed. His first enlistment in the Army in 2019 as a combat engineer from his home in Iwo Beach, Hawaii, according to the Army statement. Feehan completed Southern Utah University's ROTC military training program in spring of 2024. He was assigned to an element of the 32nd Army Air and Missile Defense Command and was based at Fort Bragg, which is located in Fayetteville, North Carolina, according to the Pentagon release. In just 25 years, Tyler packed in more living than most people manage in a lifetime. He chased adventure relentlessly, whether it meant reaching Everest Base Camp or walking the Camino de Santiago across France and into Spain, Sherry and Stephen Feehan wrote in a message to USA Today. He also loved mentoring soldiers, sharing his love of finance, and pushing the value of education every chance he got, they said. His parents said they are starting a scholarship in his name. We ask only this, that in remembering Tyler, people pause to see the good that this country still holds, rather than what it divides, they said. Private Isabella Gonzalez was known as Issa to some of her Carrollton, Texas high school friends who shared photos of her laughing and posing at dances and bowling alleys. She was proud to join the military, as you can see from the U.S. Army stole that she wore on top of her blue graduation gown from Hebron High, just north of Dallas. After graduating from Hebron just last spring, she answered the call to serve in the United States Army. She gave her life in that service, and our district is heartbroken by her loss, the Louisville Independent School District said in a statement. She was assigned to the 1st Battalion, 57th Air Defense Artillery Regiment, 10th Army Air Missile Defense Command at Ansbach, Germany, according to the Pentagon, deployed to Muwafaq Salty Air Base in Jordan amid the Iran war. She was one of those killed during the July 17th Iranian attack. "We're all really shocked because she was so young," her friend Valerie Rodriguez told WFAA-TV. "I never thought this would happen to her. Never in a million years." Texas Governor Greg Abbott praised her courage and sacrifice, noting in a statement that she was just 19 years old. Captain Cody A. Cork was drawn to the military at a young age and spent more than 15 years in the service. Cork, age 35, of Winter Haven, Florida, enlisted in the National Guard in 2009 as a fire direction specialist helping direct artillery, according to the Pentagon.

described him as the life of the party, known for his infectious spirit, generous heart, and deep care for those who served alongside him and for everyone who was blessed to know him. His family said he also had found the love of his life. Major John Alex Klinner, age 33, was among the crew who died on March 12th when a KC-135 refueling plane crashed. The Air Force pilot and Auburn graduate leaves behind his wife and three young children, 7-month-old twins and a 2-year-old son, according to the Montgomery, Alabama Advertiser, which is part of the USA Today network. Friends and family describe Klinner as an outdoorsman who was always willing to lend a hand to others. Klinner was one of three service members killed in the crash assigned to the 6th Air Refueling Wing at MacDill Air Force Base. Alabama Governor Kay Ivey said the airman was stationed in Birmingham. Captain Seth R. Koval, age 38, of Stoutsville, Ohio, was also aboard the air tanker that crashed March 12th. Koval was a KC-135 instructor pilot assigned to the 166th Air Refueling Squadron, 121st Air Refueling Wing, at Rickenbacker Air National Guard Base in Columbus, Ohio. Seth was one of the most generous and kind men we have ever met. He was the ultimate husband and dad. Both his wife and son adored him, and he loved them both so well, according to a fundraiser for the family. Koval's military career began in 2006 when he enlisted as a machinist with the 122nd Fighter Air Wing of the Indiana Air National Guard. After graduating from Purdue University in 2011 with a bachelor's degree in aviation operations, he transferred to the Ohio Air National Guard in 2017. He was commissioned through the 121st Air Refueling Wing in 2018 and was deployed in 2014, 2020, 2022, 2023, and 2026, logging 443 combat hours, according to the Ohio Adjutant General's Department. Chief Warrant Officer 3, Robert Martzan, age 54, of Spotsylvania, Virginia, was assigned to the 103rd Sustainment Command based in Des Moines, Iowa, when he was killed in Kuwait at the port of Shuaiba during an unmanned aircraft system attack, according to the Army Reserve. He first enlisted in the Army in 1990 in Sacramento, California, then transferred to the Army Reserve in 1994, becoming a data operations warrant officer in 2011. He served in Croatia and Bosnia in 1996 and Egypt and Kuwait from 2019 to 2020. We honor our fallen heroes who served fearlessly and selflessly in the defense of our nation. Their sacrifice and the sacrifices of their families will never be forgotten, Lieutenant General Robert Harder, Chief of Army Reserve and Commanding General, U.S. Army Reserve Command, wrote in a statement. Shortly after the Pentagon's announcement of the deaths, California Governor Gavin Newsom called him a courageous Californian whose service to our nation was marked by honor and distinction. And Major Jeffrey R. O'Brien, age 45, a resident of Waukee, Iowa, became a Signal Corps officer in the Army Reserve in 2012, the military said. He was assigned to the 103rd Sustainment Command and died in the March 1st attack in Port Shuaiba, Kuwait. Mary Melkert, O'Brien's aunt, posted on Facebook that he studied computer engineering in college and been in the Army Reserve for 17 years. He leaves behind a wife and three kids. War is real. Loss is real. He was the sweetest blue-eyed blonde farm kid you'd ever know. He is so missed already, she wrote. O'Brien had previously deployed to Kuwait in 2019, military authorities said. Iowa and Governor Kim Reynolds honored him and another Iowa soldier killed in the war. On behalf of a grateful state, Kevin and I offer our prayers and condolences for their families, and we ask all Iowans to stand in united support of our fallen soldiers and those who love them, she said. Sergeant Benjamin Pennington, age 26, was named by the Pentagon as the 7th U.S. service member killed in the Iran War. Pennington, a native of Glendale, Kentucky, died of his injuries after an Iranian attack on Prince Sultan Air Base in Saudi Arabia on March 1st, according to U.S. military officials. He was assigned to the 1st Space Battalion, based in Fort Carson, Colorado. Sergeant Pennington was a dedicated and experienced non-commissioned officer who led with strength, professionalism, and a sense of duty,
Colonel Michael F. Dyer, 1st Space Brigade Commander, said in a statement. Pennington enlisted in the U.S. Army as a unit supply specialist in 2017, joining the 1st Space Brigade, part of the U.S. Army Space and Missile Defense Command, in 2025. He was

0: posthumously promoted to staff sergeant. Pennington was a hero who sacrificed everything serving the country, Kentucky Governor Andy Beshear wrote in his social media post. Please join Brittany and me as we pray for his family and our fellow Kentuckians during this difficult time. And Tech Sergeant Ashley B. Pruitt, 34, of Bardstown, Kentucky, was among the six service members killed aboard a KC-135 refueling plane. She joined the ROTC at the University of Louisville and enlisted in the Air Force in 2017, serving as a boom operator, according to her obituary. She was assigned to the 6th Air Refueling Wing at MacDill Air Force Base in Florida. Her job meant overseeing aircrew readiness, training, and flight operations while instructing boom operators on air refueling procedures at the Air Force. The Air Force said, Pruitt was widely regarded as a fierce and true force of nature, and her radiance, someone who could light up any room she entered. Her determination, paired with a genuine sincerity in how she carried herself, earned her trust and respect far beyond her rank, her obituary read. She is survived by her husband, Greg Pruitt, along with her daughter and stepson. Kentucky U.S. Representative Brett Guthrie said on social media, our Commonwealth is forever grateful for the sacrifice of Tech Sergeant Pruitt. Beth and I are praying for her family and loved ones. Sergeant Angel S. Rampersad, age 28, of Ozone Park, New York, previously named as missing, is now believed to have been killed July 17th during an enemy attack at Muwafiq Salty Air Base. The Pentagon said she was assigned to the 1st Battalion, 57th Air Defense Artillery Regiment, 57th Air Defense Artillery Brigade, and the 10th Army Air and Missile Defense Command based in Ansbach, Germany. New York Governor Kathy Hochul posted on X that the New York was mourning the loss of one of our own. Unfortunately, that's all the time that we have for today, and I hope you've enjoyed listening to this program on the Talking Information Center.
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3: Hello, I'm Christopher Damon. You are listening to Chris Radio. During this hour, I will be reading news from this week's Wednesday Journal of Oak Park and River Forest. We begin with our first story. OPRF Project 2 won't meet school opening deadline. Most PE spaces will be complete by September 1st, by Bob Skolnick, contributing reporter. The new physical education wing in the southeast portion of Oak Park and River Forest High School will not be open when this new school year starts on August 25th, the school announced on July 27th. Due to unavoidable circumstances, including weather delays and regional trade labor shortages, completing the entire facility prior to the first day of school is no longer feasible, Greg Johnson, OPRF superintendent, wrote in an email addressed to the OPRF community Monday. While our construction firm has worked diligently to ramp up and re-sequence work, a phased opening has become necessary. Work began in the spring of 2025 on what is called Project 2. The project began with the demolition of the southeast corner of the school, and then a new structure was built there, including a new swimming pool and third floor gym, at a cost of approximately $102 million. The new structure had been expected to be completed this summer before the new school year begins, although the schedule was always considered tight and challenging. Last winter, Gilbane Construction's Jeremy Rowling, the project manager for Project 2, told the OPRF school board that despite a delay caused by some very cold winter weather, he was aiming for substantial completion of Project 2 by July 31st. Rowling told the school board then that the new swimming pool should be completed by August 6th, and new third-floor gym was expected to be completed by August 12th. That turned out to be overly optimistic. Instead, the new pool and the new gym are now both projected to open on October 1st. According to Johnson's email, what are described as, quote, most Project 2 spaces, including primary PE areas, unquote, are expected to open September 1, just 1 week into the school year. Since the former West Pool is being infilled, the girls' swimming team will have to practice at a nearby high school until October, as OPRF will be without a pool until the new pool opens. We are finalizing arrangements for swim team practices to be held elsewhere in the interim, Johnson wrote in the email. Johnson said in the email that all PE classes, student programming, and athletic activities will begin on schedule and continue uninterrupted, despite the late opening of the new physical education wing. The ribbon cutting for Project 2 has been postponed. It was originally scheduled for August 22nd, but now has been rescheduled for Saturday, October 3rd at 10 a.m. The new facility will also be open for community tours on October 3rd from 10 a.m. until noon. We appreciate your patience and flexibility as we put the finishing touches on these transformative spaces for our students, Johnson wrote in the email. A spokeswoman for OPRF said that more details on the delay will be made public when Gilbane presents a report to the school board at its August 6th meeting. Lemonade marks 25 years with new direction. September 11th event on River Forest Block has raised $700,000 in 24 years, by Greg Voss, contributing reporter. Carl Olson has a long history with Lemonade since his literal birth in August 2001. That was a few weeks before the 9/11 attacks on the World Trade Center towers in New York. The residents on the 700 block of Bonnie Bray Place in River Forest wanted to do something, anything, to respond to the tragedy. The next year, six families launched Lemonade, a literal lemonade stand that raised $400 for Hepzibah Children's Association. It's 2026 now, and over the last quarter century, Lemonade has raised north of $700,000 for nonprofits and charities, primarily throughout the Oak Park and River Forest area. Olson has been there for just about all of it, and the memories. I remember it being way smaller than it is now, Olson said. It was completely different day of. It was more private. I felt like, and I guess my favorite memory is at the end, after the entire block put on a really great show for all the charities, we'd gather as a block and we would sit and all watch a movie and celebrate a good job. Most importantly, it was fun with a purpose that's still paying dividends today, though this will be the last year in its present form. River Forest Township, which has been involved for many years in the event, is providing stewardship so it can continue in the future, whether on the 700 block of Bonnie Bray or elsewhere in the community. So, in a way, it's the end of an era, kicked off by a July 23rd happy hour at 727 Bonnie Bray, which invited block residents and representatives from nonprofits and charities that have benefited financially over the years from Lemonade. This year's event will be on September 11th, of course, from 3 p.m. to 7 p.m. Mary Reynolds, Executive Director of the Collaboration for Early Childhood at Oak Park, said Lemonade is such a cool opportunity for a community to come together. What it meant for us at Collaboration for Early Childhood was a couple of things, she said. One, obviously, it's a great fundraising opportunity, but the other thing is, because it's such a gathering of community and it's such a celebration, a big part of our mission is connecting with families and connecting with people. It gives us the opportunity to do that. Ditto for Terry Miller, Director of Development for Beyond Hunger in Oak Park. I think it really stems from this idea around community, and anyone can create a movement to better the community and serve people around you, Miller said. Many of these organizations are examples of that. We were started by a Girl Scout troop in 1979. They saw a need, and it grew into the organization we are today. Being a part of Lemonade, that kind of help supports the work we do. Neighbor Chris Howery was one of the founders of Lemonade way back when and said the upcoming event will be another extravaganza with stations for nonprofits and charities where you can learn about their mission and work. There will be a special donation station where people can give to Lemonade with funds to be distributed to all 26 nonprofits and charities, along with a giant tent with lemonade and baked goods. Best of all, everything is free, and people can begin donating to their favorite nonprofit or charity on their websites starting August 15th. We tried to keep it as simple as possible, Howery said, pointing out that Lemonade is not a 501c3 nonprofit. Every time we've looked into that, we have to have a board, go through attorneys, pay for a license. We're like, let's keep it simple. We have no official leaders, but Lemonade has committed co-chairs, along with Olson, who works in human resources in downtown Chicago. There are Oak Park and River Forest High School seniors, Connor Chien, Helen Donahoe, and Mark Young, along with Donahoe's Fenwick sophomore sister, Miranda, and fellow Fenwick junior, Ethan Wynn. The younger junior co-chairs are fifth grader Shalva Glick and fourth grader Sophie Sears. It taught me a lot about philanthropy and how to give back to your community, said Chien, who co-chaired with Young his sophomore year. When I grew up at first, when I would go to Lemonade, I would see it as a big block party and a fun event. And as I got older, I started to realize why it started, the real purpose behind it. Making a difference in your community is super important, whether that's helping people get counseling services or tutoring. It's about helping other people at the end of the day. Wynn said Lemonade is special because it's community. This is the area that I grew up in, and that's great to see there are people around me that show support to everybody and are there to help and just give back. To donate right now, Lemonade, visit its website, 911lemonade.com. River Forest Boy Scout dies at Michigan summer camp. A falling tree limb kills 11-year-old while hiking, by Sydney Lowland, reporting intern. A Boy Scout from River Forest died while hiking at a Scouting America summer camp in Michigan on July 3rd. The 11-year-old sustained severe injuries that became fatal after a falling tree limb hit him at the Ahwatipee Scout Reservation, according to the Muskegon County Sheriff's Office, as cited by multiple news sources. It is reported that the sheriff's office was notified just after 5 p.m. on Thursday and responded to the incident with help from the Blue Lake Fire Department and other emergency responders. At this time, a name has not been released to the public, but a spokesperson for the family expressed their appreciation to the community for rallying around them. The family is grateful for the overwhelming support from the greater Oak Park River Forest community and asks for privacy at this difficult time as they grieve the loss of a child, wrote a person authorized to speak on behalf of the family to Wednesday Journal. Scouting America, formerly Boy Scouts of America, Pathway to Adventure Council, which serves youth across Chicagoland and Northwest Indiana, shared its condolences and details of the tragic incident in a statement on social media on Friday. The safety and well-being of every youth and adult in our care remains our highest priority. Council leadership and reservation staff are working closely with the appropriate authorities and following established protocols, the statement read. At this time, our focus remains on supporting the family, the unit, and everyone affected by this tragic loss. We will share additional information as appropriate and when it becomes available. The organization recognized how this hard loss can impact children and adults, encouraging leaders to check on scouts and offer resources. No one else was hurt, and authorities are still investigating the incident. After recent ICE deaths, Oak Park residents gather for vigil, protest held at Scoville Park, by Lillian Ali and Sydney Loban, reporting interns. Oak Park residents recited poems, sang protest anthems, and lit candles Friday night in honor of Lorenzo Salgado Arriojo and Joan Sebastian Guerrero, residents of Texas and Maine, who were shot and killed by Immigration and Customs Enforcement officers earlier this month. I know the community here in Oak Park is very active and very conscious about what is happening to our immigrant brothers and sisters, said Maureen Meschenberg, who described herself as a concerned neighbor who helped organize the vigil at Scoville Park, Lake Street at Oak Park Avenue. I knew the people would come. Meschenberg said the vigil was part of a nationwide movement supported by the Disappeared in America campaign, which coordinates nonviolent action in support of immigrants' rights. The vigil included a poetry reading from Meschenberg, performances from Oak Park's chapter of the national protest group Singing Resistance, speeches from various community leaders, and a moment of silence. Elizabeth, a member of the Singing Resistance who chose not to provide her last name for reasons of safety, told Wednesday Journal there was a unifying effect to everybody singing the same song at the same time. Elizabeth and the other Singing Resistance members present at the vigil led attendees through call and response protest anthems, such as one involving the repetition of the phrase, "You cannot erase them." Juan Munoz, an Oak Park Township trustee, also spoke at the vigil. In addition to commemorating the deceased, Munoz spoke about the impact ICE activity can have on an entire community. He referenced his own detainment by ICE last fall when he was arrested while protesting outside the Broadview ICE facility. The trauma of what ICE is doing in our communities does not end when someone is released. It does not end with a funeral. It lives in the families who are afraid, Munoz said in his speech. For too many Latinos, our humanity is measured by our legal status. Betty Al Zamora, a Park District Commissioner in Forest Park, spoke at the vigil. She has been volunteering and advocating for immigration-related issues for 30 years. Currently, she volunteers with PASO, P-A-S-O, or the West Suburban Action Project, which serves and supports immigrants in Chicago's western suburbs. It is a sad and brutal reality that this is the world we have come to live in, that we are seeing abductions taking place on a daily basis. We've seen it here in Oak Park. We've seen it in communities nearby, she said. Jane Sue, who attended the vigil, also noted the ICE activity in and around Oak Park. She said that that activity is part of the reason she felt the need to attend events like Friday's vigil. It's all around us, Hsu said. They took somebody in Oak Park like a week or two ago, and it's all over the Chicago area. Al Zamora emphasized the importance of local and community organizations. She said while it has escalated in recent years, the ICE activity vigil attendees were protesting was not new. I've worked with too many families who have lost family members to these kidnappings, these disappearances. It has not been something that has just popped up over the last 2 years, Al Zamora said. You are listening to articles from this week's Wednesday Journal on Chris Radio. Heritage House Property Management Company assessed citation fines. HUD-subsidized property plagued by issues for years, by Greg Moss, contributing reporter. As far as Irma Baker is concerned, yes, progress regarding living conditions at Heritage House has been made. The question for her, though, is how long will that last? Are they going to keep it up, said Baker, president of the Residence Council, when speaking of Pacific Management, the property management company which oversees the senior housing mid-rise. They shouldn't have to be told to do stuff when they know it has to be done. The property management firm wound up July 23rd in Oak Park's adjudication court after previously receiving 10 citations from the village government for substandard conditions in the building. Village officials said all 10 issues have been resolved. Management received a small fine for each citation. Heritage House, 201 Lake Street, was constructed in 1978 and is owned by Heritage House Associates, LLC, with Wellness America, the managing member. It is a United States Department of Housing and Urban Development, HUD, Section 8 rental subsidized property. Put simply, residents pay 30% of their rent and HUD pays the remainder. It has been plagued for years by issues like filthy floors, rats and bedbugs, inadequate garbage dumpsters, and other matters, including outsiders entering the building unfettered. It got to be so troubled that the village of Oak Park began issuing citations this spring for violations instead of the usual warnings. On July 23rd, 10 total citations were addressed by the village's Office of Adjudication and Judge Gilbert J. Grossi. The issues in all 10 citations, ranging from the temperature in one apartment to the non-installation of an exterior door key fob to inadequate garbage pickup, were found to now be in compliance with village code. Still, Pacific Management was assessed a $50 fine by Grossi for each citation. At the time when the citations were written, they were not in compliance, said Village Building Inspector Gabriel Ponce, who visited Heritage House Thursday morning. That's why they got the $50 fines. Had they not been in compliance today, I'm sure the fines would have gone up. Baker said things started happening when she met with a HUD official that hired a temp agency to clean the building, which went very well. She also said she thought the result of Thursday's hearing was fair, but maintaining that going forward will be the ultimate litmus test. They fixed everything that the inspector said was going on, that Baker said, adding that all will improve if they could continue to keep the building clean and keep people from coming in and out that don't live there, just doing stuff that shouldn't be done. On-site building manager Tommy Brown declined comment after Thursday's adjudication, but Pacific Management attorney Jeffrey Gilbert pointed to the positive. I think they got property into compliance and fixed the problems and did what needed to be done, he said. Jeffrey Richards, president and CEO of Pacific Management, was not in attendance Thursday. He did attend a June 2nd residence meeting and fielded questions and concerns about the state of the 14-floor building, which features an atrium with a skylight and two sets of entry doors. Based on a Wednesday Journal Freedom of Information Act request, the village confirmed that no new citations were issued after that June 2nd meeting. We have gone out and we have visited the property, but we have not found anything that we've actually had to write a ticket about, said Jonathan Birch, assistant village manager and neighborhood services director. Meanwhile, Baker said she's not had any discussion with Brown about conditions. She did bring HUD to my house, to my apartment, and I spoke to them. She said, I did most of the talking. I told him how the building was when I first moved there and how it is now and how all of us would like for it to be back. I told him I was concerned about the protection of the building and the cleanliness of the building. Referendum on single-family zoning turned down by Oak Park trustees. Discussion gets heated as attendees express confusion and concern over the proposed changes, by Sydney Loban, reporting intern. Tensions rose in Oak Park's Village Hall Council chambers as questions and comments were called out by attendees in the audience, mainly towards Trustee Corey Wesley at the July 21st meeting. Ultimately, the village board voted 5-1 against an advisory referendum on proposed changes to single-family zoning. Trustee James Taglia, seconded by Wesley, motioned to discuss the option of an advisory referendum on recommendations from Opticos, a consulting company, on how to help increase, quote, missing middle housing, unquote, and possibly eliminate single-family zones. Village President Vicky Skaman was absent from the meeting due to a family obligation. Over 20 community members spoke during public comment on this subject, largely in favor of a referendum and overall expressing concern about what impact this change could bring. Without broad civic buy-in, even well-intentioned policy risks lacking the democratic legitimacy required for long-term success by the public, said Oak Park resident Noah Sullivan at the meeting. To ensure that any progress made on housing diversity is sustainable and permanently woven into our community, it is your duty to anchor this process in broad public trust. Taglia was the one vote in favor of a referendum, arguing that the zoning changes are monumental enough to warrant public input. Let's be the board that trusts and listens to the people of Oak Park, said Taglia. Let's be the board that recognizes the difference between ordinary policy decisions and foundational ones. Wesley said he seconded this motion because he believes in democracy and allowing the community to be heard, but he does not believe in holding a referendum. He said previous village boards have always voted on zoning issues without such measures, and when advisory referendums have been held, they have not always been followed. The law in Illinois is clear. The village board votes for zoning. That's just how it works, said Wesley. Trustees Brian Straw, Derek Eater, and Jenna Leving Jacobson shared similar opinions that the topic is too nuanced to effectively ask a yes or no question on a ballot. I don't think that an advisory referendum provides the same level of meaningful engagement as a real open hearing town hall forum strategy does provide for. That's why I'm not in support of this advisory referendum, said Straw. Eater and Leving Jacobson also acknowledged community concerns about how to ensure affordable housing is created with the zoning changes and does not pave the way for more housing inequities. Limiting the single-family zoning alone will not guarantee meaningful improvements in affordable housing stock. And that is why I also am committed to doing this with any zoning changes alongside an inclusionary housing ordinance, said Leving Jacobson. What is single-family zoning and what are the changes being proposed? Opticos partnered with the Metropolitan Mayor's Caucus and 18 Chicago area municipalities to study how zoning reform can help shape attainable housing solutions. The toolkit created from their findings was released in 2025. Oak Park partnered with Opticos to create a recommendation on how to update the zoning code to address affordability issues. The recommendation includes changes to language such as family to unit and neighborhood district designations. These new designations would allow for middle housing options, such as apartments, to be built in neighborhoods that are currently only zoned for standalone buildings that are meant for one household. These zoning designations can be traced back to a zoning ordinance adopted by Oak Park in 1921. The code outlined specific areas in the village where only multifamily or single-family buildings were allowed. Subcommunity members and Wesley spotlighted the long-standing conversation of how historical use of single-family zoning enables racial and socioeconomic exclusion, prompting a bigger discussion on the origins of current Oak Park codes and reasons to change them beyond affordability. What you're arguing for is a system that keeps people like me from living next to people like you, said Wesley during the meeting. The reason the zoning change is important is because housing types dictate race. Henry Fulkerson, former president of Housing Forward, spoke during public comment and pushed back against those who shared concerns over their neighborhoods changing. It is supremely arrogant for MIMBYs to state that perhaps they will allow some affordable housing as long as it does not change the character of their neighborhoods, said Fulkerson. This racist dog whistle, "Don't change the character of our neighborhood," is a public insult to our black neighbors and people of color. Other community members said they are asking necessary questions and do not feel it is fair to be labeled as racist. I'm not saying any of you are racist. I'm not saying any of you created the system. I'm not saying that any of you are to blame for not having destroyed it already. I'm not saying that you're to blame for not having known about it, but you know about it now. So what do you do next, said Wesley. What comes next? During the unprecedented dialogue back and forth between the board and the attendees, many expressed confusion on what these votes actually mean and what the next steps will be. The village board will vote on July 28th to accept but not approve the OptiCoast recommendation. If the board votes in favor, the recommendation will be given to the village's plan commission. Although the referendum was denied, there will still be many opportunities for the community to share their opinions on this topic. Village manager Kevin Jackson said there will be at least 4 meetings around the village and online for public engagement before the plan commission will begin hosting its own public hearings. Only after those steps are completed will the plan commission then vote on its recommendation back to the village board for the trustees to then vote on whether it goes into action. An official decision on this recommendation is not expected until October. Oak Park to restrict some traffic stops in wake of shooting death. Proposed policy is in line with previous in-depth police assessment report by Sydney Lovan, reporting intern. Oak Park Village staff, the Citizens Police Oversight Committee, Pivot Consulting Group, and the Oak Park Police Department will work together to draft and review new policy within 60 days, restricting the use of pretextual traffic stops after a unanimous vote by the Village Board on July 21st. Trustee Derek Eater, seconded by Trustee Chibuki Enya, motioned to consider this proposal following the death of Christian Wallace in May. Wallace was shot and killed by Oak Park police during a struggle after he was pulled over for failing to signal a lane change. Video footage of the incident was released in June, and a state police investigation is still ongoing. The leading cause of car crashes and roadway deaths are speeding and drunk driving, not broken taillights or expired registration stickers, said Eater. When police spend time pulling over people for minor violations, they have less time to focus on reckless driving and other behaviors that actually put lives at risk. Eater stressed that traffic safety is extremely important, and this policy is not to stop police from regulating dangerous traffic violations. Pretextual traffic stops that use minor infractions such as broken taillights or outdated registration to investigate other possible crimes can create an opportunity for bias-based contacts, according to a 2022 consultants report on local policing commissioned by the village government. The 273-page review of Oak Park Police staffing and operations was conducted by consulting firm Mary Dunn. It provided comprehensive data and recommendations across many policing issues. The report found that searches of black drivers when no arrest was made were disproportionately higher, 76.72%, than the overall percentage of traffic stops involving black drivers, 49.82%. Additional findings showed if the rate of arrests were proportional to overall traffic stops, there should have only been 242 arrests of black drivers, but there were 416. More recent data on traffic stops released by the Village of Oak Park reported 569 stops in 2025. About 74% of the people stopped were black, despite Oak Park's black population being only 18% of residents. The proposed policy change aligns with Barry Dunn's recommendation to restrict the use of pretextual stops and clarify that expanding the scope of the initial stop is not allowed unless facts prompt further questions. The Citizens Police Oversight Committee, with support from Pivot, will provide community feedback on the police department draft policy, which OPPD can use to update the proposal. A related item is expected to be on the agenda of the next board meeting on July 28th, village government wrote in an email. Oak Park would be the first municipality in Illinois to adopt a policy of this nature, although some cities and states across the country have already done so, according to the Vera Institute of Justice. Village Manager Kevin Jackson said at the meeting, there is already a preliminary draft of the policy ready for further review. I think this is an opportunity for us to do some things that we should have done already, said Trustee Jenna Loving-Jacobson. Loving-Jacobson also encouraged the board to make sure they are robust and intentional in developing these solutions to address disparities that take place after the stop, because this isn't the end of the problems that we can eliminate much earlier on. One Oak Park resident, Tristan Rogers, came to the meeting to speak in favor of the policy change during public comment. Pretextual stops disproportionately target black and brown drivers and too often turn violent, even deadly. Restricting these stops is the single most concrete step we can take to ensure that we never lose another community member to a police encounter over a routine traffic violation, Rogers said. He also criticized other community members attending the meeting to speak on zoning issues, a topic also on the meeting agenda. I hope everyone can see the discriminatory connection between the types of homes we permit on our streets and the ways in which police interact with our black and brown neighbors, Rogers said. Enya shared his appreciation to other board members, as this is an issue they have talked about for a long time and have had support from Oak Park Police to look at. He said now having a date for this policy is the truest form of knowing what that change is coming. You are listening to articles from this week's Wednesday Journal of Oak Park and River Forest on Chris Radio. Outdoor Shakespeare hopes all's well that plays well. Forest Theater Company performs annual summer play for first time in Oak Park beginning August 7th by Jessica Mordack, staff reporter. For the sixth year, Forest Theater Company is hosting an outdoor production of a Shakespeare play. But for the first time, the performance will take place at the Moore Dougal House in Oak Park instead of at the Altenheim in Forest Park. Starting August 7th, the company will put on three free weekend productions of All's Well That Ends Well on the front lawn of the Frank Lloyd Wright designed private residence at 333 Forest Avenue. Though the Moore Dougal House had been vacant for years, last spring Michael Roush moved in. Roush is the stepson of Jim Dougal, whose parents bought the home in 1962. Now Roush is working to restore the house to its state in 1923, when Wright designed it. When Roush moved to Oak Park from California, he reached out to Richard Corley, who founded Forest Theater Company as Forest Park Theater in 2021. Though Corley said his goal from the start was to develop a year-round professional theater company with performances by a variety of playwrights, last year was its first year-round season. In 2021, the company launched with a free outdoor Shakespeare play in the summertime. Forest Theater Company's outdoor Shakespeare is performed without any microphones or lighting, the way Shakespeare wrote these plays, Corley said. You can't make a moment by lighting. If the factor doesn't do it, it isn't happening. I consider that radical in a way theater isn't anymore. Roush himself is a fan of Shakespeare and Corley's work. Rick and I go way back, Roush told the Review. Roush studied classical theater at the University of Minnesota. After he graduated, he connected with Corley in Arizona, where he casted Roush in multiple shows, including as Romeo and Hamlet in Shakespeare performances. I really trust him as a director and storyteller, Roush said. The way Rick directs is, especially with the classics and Shakespeare, to find the clarity of the story and communicate it as clearly as possible. A lot of the time, I feel like things get layered on to modernize it, but he really focuses on bringing clarity to the words to bring the story through. Corley said, All's Well That Ends Well is the lone work by Shakespeare that opens with a speech by a woman. He added, It's the only Shakespeare play that has a woman's desire for a man at the center of the story in a situation where the man is the one being pursued. To emphasize the woman-centered story, Forest Theatre Company's performance of All's Well That Ends Well has a predominantly female cast, with C.C. Meade playing the heroine Helen and Megan Wells playing the Countess. Meade's character often takes on the role of a man. One of the reasons Corley said the play in the Victorian era was so rarely produced because people thought Helen was distasteful, very forward, and doesn't act like a woman should. Corley said he chose All's Well That Ends Well for this year's Outdoor Shakespeare because of how it asks relevant questions about women's agency in today's society. Placing the mystery of power in the center of the play and challenging the notion that power is always centered in male authority, Corley said. Right now we're in a reactionary patriarchal mode where the progress we felt like we've been making over the last 50 years has been basically suffocated. I think we need stories of female empowerment to challenge this notion. The name of the play, a common phrase during Shakespeare's time, also poses the question about whether the ending is actually a resolution. He's asking you to think about what that means. When stories end well, does it always end well for everyone? Who gets left out of the story? Who is denied the good ending? Corley said. Corley said something he's looking forward to when performing outdoor Shakespeare at a new venue is the acoustics. The Moore Dougal House faces another Frank Lloyd Wright home, built so residents of both properties could hear each other from their balconies. I think there's going to be an intimacy because you're surrounded by a neighborhood rather than in a field, Corley said, comparing the location to the Altenheim in Forest Park. He added that Forest Theatre Company changed venues because he knows where there are eventual plans for Forest Park to develop the village-owned portion of the property where the company has performed, and we are wanting to be a theater company that is serving all these villages around the near western suburbs, including Oak Park. Both Corley and Roush said outdoor Shakespeare at the Moore Dougal House will be an annual event. Roush said Jackie Dougal, the mother of the Dougal family, was always a real lover of the arts. This is such an artistic, iconic, historic house for the neighborhood, and we always felt that we really needed to try and open it up and share it with everyone. Though the house was open for public tours until the 1980s, Rouse said it won't be available for tours or private events until after rehabilitation efforts are completed. He hopes the first floor will be finished by next summer. A lot of this structure is so old, you want to match the paints correctly and you don't want to damage it by trying to rehab it. Finding the right people to help is sometimes time-consuming, Roush said. We want to share this with people, so I'm really looking forward to doing that and making it a place of art, starting with outdoor Shakespeare performances. We hope that everybody around the neighborhood will walk by, see this incredible thing, and join us, Corley said. It's free, so just walk in. Three finalists for River Forest Township Supervisor appointment. Selection is expected at August 11th meeting, by Bob Skolnick, contributing reporter. On July 21st, the River Forest Township Board met in closed session to interview the three finalists for the position of River Forest Township Supervisor, a position that will become vacant next month when current River Forest Township Supervisor John Beckbar officially resigns. The supervisor is the highest office in township government. The township supervisor serves on and presides over the township board and is also the chief executive of township government. Supervisor position is considered part-time, but requires significant work. River Forest supervisor is currently paid an annual salary of $49,382, and the supervisor is expected to work at least 1,000 hours annually. Beckvar has said he typically works about 30 hours a week. The three finalists for the supervisor position are believed to be current River Forest Township Clerk Mark Hosty, former Township Clerk Vanessa Druckman, and Jessica Iverson, a former member of the River Forest Diversity, Equity, and Inclusion Advisory Committee. Although Bechler declined to identify the finalists, Wednesday Journal filed a public records request and received the applications, including letters of interest and resumes, all of those who applied to become supervisor. Two others, in addition to Hostie, Druckmann, and Iverson, applied for the position. They were John Morrissey, an aide to State Senator Don Harmon, and the first vice president of the Young Democrats of Illinois, and current Oak Park Township Supervisor Tim Thomas. Morrissey told Wednesday Journal he withdrew his application after he applied for the post. The River Forest Township supervisor must live in River Forest, although Thomas could conceivably be hired to serve as an independent contractor until the next election. That is how Kathy Elliott was recently named the township assessor. Hostie, who was appointed township clerk in November 2025 after the resignation of former clerk Margaret Detmer, has the most experience in local government of all the applicants. He served for 16 years from 1999 until 2015 as a member of the Forest Park Village Council. In 2015, Hostie was defeated in his bid for a fifth term. Hostie owned and managed the popular Madison Street Tavern Healy's West Side in Forest Park for 25 years before it closed in 2020 at the beginning of the COVID pandemic. In his letter of interest for the supervisor position, Hostie pointed to his experience in local government. For the past 7 months, I have had the pleasure of serving as the township clerk and the opportunity to work closely with the current supervisor and gained a knowledge of the complexity of the position, Hostie wrote. During this time, I have worked with Supervisor Bechler to learn the details of his duties. As a result, I feel I am uniquely qualified to serve as the next township supervisor of River Forest Township. My 16 years of being an elected official has trained me for the intricacies of leading a government organization. I have experience working with both constituents and managing public services. In Forest Park, Hostie was a strong ally of former Mayor Tony Calderon, who served as Forest Park's mayor from 1999 until 2019. Hostie was an active combatant in the often bare-knuckles politics of Forest Park. Hostie has also been active in Republican politics. He was elected as a delegate to the 2008, 2020, and 2024 Republican National Conventions. In 2008, he was elected as a delegate pledged to former Arizona Senator John McCain, and in 2020 and 2024, he was elected as a delegate pledged to Donald Trump. Hostie served as a member of the Illinois Republican State Central Committee representing the 7th Congressional District from 2018 until earlier this year when he did not run for re-election to the party post. In 2022, Hostie ran for a seat on the Cook County Board but finished a distant second in a three-candidate field in the Republican primary, receiving 13.78% of the vote. Hostie, who grew up in Oak Park, moved to River Forest approximately 10 years ago. Former River Forest Township Assessor Pam Kendi, who resigned her post last month, told Wednesday Journal in May that she was impressed with Hostie's work as clerk and said she thought he would be a good replacement for Bechler. If the current clerk becomes supervisor, it would be a good thing for River Forest Township, Kendi said. He's been really a calming and efficient force. In addition to serving as a township clerk, Hostie works as a real estate broker. Vanessa Druckmann served as township clerk from 2021 when she was elected running unopposed until she resigned the post in 2023. The same year, she became marketing and development manager for the WonderWorks Children's Museum in Oak Park. I have a deep appreciation for the township's mission and a clear understanding of the responsibilities the role demands, wrote Druckmann in her letter of application for the supervisor position. Former township board member Karen Taubman said Druckmann was an exemplary township clerk. She met every deadline, Taubman said. Druckmann has worked at WonderWorks since November 2021. She also publishes the French Foodie Mom website. According to her resume, Druckmann has previously worked as a consultant for American Express and as the director of loyalty marketing for WebMD. Druckmann graduated from Georgetown University in 1995, where she majored in European history and diplomacy. She received an MBA from Fordham University in 2001. Jessica Iverson is the founder and principal of J. Iverson Communications, a firm she started in 2018. From 2015 until 2018, she worked as the global head of brand and communications for the trading firm DRW. And from 2013 until 2015, she worked as a communications manager for Walgreens Boots Alliance for nearly 6 years, from November 2007 until July 2013. Iverson worked as a communications manager for the state of Wisconsin. Iverson graduated with a bachelor's degree in journalism from the University of Wisconsin in 2000 and earned an MBA from the University of Chicago Booth School of Business in 2012. Iverson attended the July 14th meeting of the Township Board to observe. In her letter of interest, Iverson pointed to her experience as a business executive and community volunteer. I am uniquely equipped to manage the township's fiscal governance, public outreach, partnerships, and services, Iverson wrote. With my youngest child starting kindergarten at Lincoln Elementary this fall, I am facing an exciting personal turning point and looking to channel my executive experience into the community I call home. The township board is expected to choose the next supervisor at its August 11th meeting. You are listening to articles from this week's Wednesday Journal on Chris Radio. Farewell, Eats reporter Rese Sanders Weir takes a step back, by Rese Sanders Weir, Eats reporter. Covering the food and restaurant business beat for you has been a delight. Moving forward, though, I'm stepping back on the volume of my work because I'll be splitting my time between Oak Park and Fayetteville, Arkansas. In thinking about how I should commemorate my 3 years of diligent interviewing and eating, I struck on something that has daunted me: chitlings. I grew up in Arkansas and was aware of the dish, but have never eaten it. In general, I try to follow in my father's footsteps when it comes to food. His philosophy has been, and he's made it to 85 years by following it, if he can see that someone has eaten a dish and lived, he will try it. It's a hard standard to live up to, and I don't always measure up, but I'm proud enough of my record. I drank kumis, fermented horse milk, when I had the chance to travel in Kyrgyzstan with a documentary film of mine. I've eaten cricket tacos. I tried fried cicadas, thanks to Dave Odd and the folks at Carnivore. I'm not saying that chitlins are as exotic as those, but I still had my trepidations. They are made from pig intestines, after all. I often drive by Chef Daddy's at 5944 West Lake Street in Chicago. The painted lettering on its window says, "Home of Chitlins, Air Day." For many, especially African Americans, this dish is a reminder of home and caring grandmas, whose means may have been stretched, but whose love and ability to cook were not. For me, the window sign was a challenge. The gauntlet had been thrown down. I invited a friend, who often joins me on food and beverage, and ventured forth. True to form, chitlins were ready to go. I should mention that they are not cheap. The process to turn them from offal to nostalgic dish is intense. A small cup is $28. A large one is $50. We ordered a small. It arrived with vinegary hot sauce. Sometimes chitlins are fried. These were boiled, lightly seasoned, and served with a bit of broth. The texture was tender but chewy, kind of like an oyster. I didn't do a strenuous job of chewing, but I did finish my portion. They didn't have a strong flavor, though they are organ meat with the attendant earthiness. Food articles for the papers are not reviews. We focus on getting news of openings, closings, events, and community uplift out to the readers. When asked whether I do reviews, I always say, they don't pay me enough for anyone to hate me over what I write. Do I have opinions? Sure. If I don't like something, I don't write about it. But there is so much to cover, you shouldn't infer that just because it hasn't been written about, it's not worthy. I'm hitting the road. You could take Route 66 almost the whole way for a professor position at the University of Arkansas, teaching media law in its School of Journalism and Strategic Media. It's a dream job that will allow me to combine my love of journalism and my documentary filmmaking. I'm glad I checked another food adventure off my list this summer. Truly, I've savored every bite in Austin, Brookfield, Forest Park, Oak Park, River Forest, and Riverside. Thank you to

to a press release. The preliminary investigation revealed one of the residents of a home on the 100 block of Gale Avenue confronted the person as they were allegedly trying to forcibly enter through the patio door. The intruder went into the home armed with a knife and a fight broke out. Although one of the residents sustained non-life-threatening injuries, both residents were able to make it out of the house and contacted police. Around 1:45 a.m., River Forest police, with help from neighboring law enforcement and a K-9 unit, were able to place a perimeter and find the intruder just a few blocks away. The suspect was charged with home invasion while armed with a dangerous weapon, home invasion causing great bodily harm, aggravated battery with a deadly weapon, and aggravated battery causing great bodily harm. Bidding wars in Gunderson historic districts. Here's Gunderson's history and a snapshot of a very lively market by Lacey Sikora, contributing reporter. Oak Park has two Gunderson historic districts. One lies north of 290 in the area bounded by Ridgeland and Scoville Avenues between Harrison and Madison Streets. The other lies south of 290 in the area bounded by Home and Winona Avenues between Garfield and Roosevelt Road. The firm S.T. Gunderson & Sons was founded by Norwegian immigrant Sivert Gunderson, who came to the United States when he was 9 in 1848. After a few building-related businesses were destroyed by fire, Sivert founded a lumber business and recruited his two sons, Seward and George, to work with him. The father and son soon became developers, building subdivisions along Chicago's bustling streetcar lines. Between 1889 and 1925, the family established subdivisions throughout the west side of Chicago and Oak Park. The first subdivision in Oak Park was platted on Home and Winona in 1890. Almost 60 homes were sold, with construction beginning in 1905. The second subdivision was constructed shortly thereafter and consisted of 208 single-family homes and 22 two-flats. In 1907, Seward moved to Oak Park with his family. Seward's house anchors the second historic district at 701 South Elmwood. George and his family built a home across the street at 700 South Elmwood Avenue. Today, the Gunderson homes and the subdivisions are highly sought-after areas. A look at recent sales in Seward and George Gunderson's neighborhood shows us just what these historic homes are selling for today. The home at 734 South Gunderson sold on June 30th for $876,000, listed at $799,000. The six-bedroom, three-bathroom house offers roughly 2,200 square feet of living space. The home boasts the Gunderson brothers' signature front porch, Oak Park, oak woodwork, and stained glass windows. Built in 1908, the home had a roughly $16,000 property tax bill in 2023. On May 15th, 704 South Elmwood sold for $810,000 after listing for $720,000 in March. The four-bedroom, three-bathroom house has roughly 2,800 square feet of living space, pocket doors, and stained glass windows. The home received multiple offers when it was listed in March. Built in 1906, the home's 2023 property tax bill was roughly $20,000. One of the few homes in the neighborhood not designed by the Gundersons garnered the neighborhood's highest sales price this summer. The Owen H. Jones House at 639 South Elmwood was designed by architect Roy Hotchkiss in 1920. Listed at $995,000, the California-style bungalow sold for $1.3 million on July 20th. The five-bedroom, three-bathroom house has bedrooms on the first floor, a slate roof, and roughly 2,200 square feet of living space. The home had a property tax bill of approximately $17,000 in 2023. Realtor Laura Matruck was the listing agent for 639 South Elmwood and 734 South Gunderson. She sold another Gunderson home earlier in the spring, 608 South Elmwood, listed at $679,000. The home closed in April.

0: for $760,000. Matrix says that house still had its original built-in in the dining room, complete with keys. Matrix says the recent sales in the Gunderson Historic District represent a new focus among buyers. The trend used to be towards open concept homes, ripping out wood trim and painting everything white and gray. Now there's been a shift. Buyers want wood, vintage character, and trim. People are really embracing the charm. Matrix says she thinks the $1,300,000 sales price for 639 South Elmwood might be a record-setting price for a vintage home in South Oak Park. She says her open house at the home was mobbed with interested buyers and there was an incredible bidding war for the home. That's all the time we have for this week's Wednesday Journal of Oak Park and River Forest. For Chris Radio, this has been your reader, Christopher Damon. Broadcasting from the Chicago Lighthouse, this is Chris Radio, your information station.
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3: Serene Jahangir certainly made an impression on the judges and audience when she appeared on the Britain's Got Talent TV show. Serene is a 14-year-old blind singer from North London in the UK. She performed Salvation by Gabriel Alpin and got four yeses from the judges. The singer became blind at the age of 9 after gradually losing her vision from the age of 5. Taking to the stage on Britain's Got Talent, Serene told the judges, "Music is my vision." Serene's parents realized that she had a serious eyesight problem when she was dressed up as a pirate at age 5, and when a patch covered her right eye, she could no longer play, because all vision had already gone from her left. 4 years later, she lost all vision in her right eye. Serene has been inspired by her idol, Andrea Bocelli. They met in October 2018, when the blind superstar was in Britain to perform at Princess Eugenie's wedding, and he wanted to meet Serene. Serene said, "Andre and I had an instant connection because we were both blind and have an immediate understanding of facing the same kind of difficulties. He gave me advice, which was, never give up, never stop singing."
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11: Hello, I'm Shelley. 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During this hour, I will be reading articles from Chicago Reader and Chicago Magazine. We begin with our first article, a continuation from last week. This was the feature on the School of the Art Institute's Palestinian Problem about the teacher who was put on suspension because she said the word Palestine in a case study. The complaint against Talwar, though, seems to be exactly that. A student felt uncomfortable with an assignment. "The assignment clearly meets the requirements for my class," Talwar said. "It's really for me to assess the student's cultural competence and also to see how they apply intersectionality." Talwar stressed the importance of teaching students the ethical principles for art therapists, which include not discriminating against or refusing professional services to anyone based on protected statuses like race, ethnicity, national origin, or religion. "We have to find a way to have these critical conversations with our students," Talwar said. "It's important that our students engage with this, even if it's from their own place of discomfort. And if they're going to reject it, there has to be a conversation of why they're rejecting it. Utilizing anti-Semitism as a way to promote this kind of intolerance that really undermines what we do in higher education." Capitan, Tom Waar's lawyer, wrote in a statement, "In their zeal to suppress speech about Palestine, university administrators are destroying academia. We invite the SAIC administration to instead protect academia as a space for exploration and learning, not only when it's convenient for the State of Israel and its apologists, but always." Yeah, just a side note, I'm sort of wondering how this student is going to work in the real world if they have such a problem with people bringing up Palestine. You know, obviously their patients aren't all going to be of a certain demographic, and it's going to be hard for them to find work if they are unable to tolerate conversations that make them a bit uncomfortable. In a statement, an SAIC representative wrote that while the school cannot comment on confidential personnel and investigative matters, it has a steadfast commitment to academic freedom. "We do not discipline faculty for protected classroom discussion of national, religious, racial, or cultural topics," they wrote. When asked about these claims, Berger wrote to the Reader, "I emphatically state that the investigation has nothing to do with academic freedom. We've many dozens of faculty who regularly teach about Palestinians, Palestine, and the destruction of Gaza. None has faced investigations or sanction. When complaints are made, we follow our long-standing policies and processes, and that's exactly what we have done in this case." After The Guardian published an article on Talwar's case in early June, the school sent Talwar yet another complaint, alleging that she had violated the privacy of the student who complained about the assignment, making her recognizable within her academic cohort and within the SIAC community, according to a letter of support from the Middle East Studies Association. Talwar's abrupt removal from her class also impacted the rest of her students. On April 16th, students were notified via email by Collier, the graduate student's dean, that their class the following day was canceled. Talwar wasn't included on the email. One student who has asked not to be named for fear of retaliation found that strange. Over the course of her 2 years in the art therapy program, the student has grown close with the professor, and she considered her a mentor. When she texted Talwar and didn't receive a response, she grew concerned. The following week, the class learned that another professor would be taking over. The student was incredulous. "This is insane. There's only a month left of school. Why would you replace her?" Though the replacement teacher did their best, the remainder of the class was disorganized, the student said. "We couldn't even concentrate on anything. We were so upset. The first week was canceled, and then the following week was also canceled." The students weren't provided a reason for Talwar's removal. "I felt very talked down to, like, no, you don't get to know what this is about. It's this hush-hush. You're just expected to continue doing what you're doing." "And I'm like, no, this is a rupture you need to acknowledge," the student said. It wasn't until the Guardian article about Talwar's suspension came out that Talwar's students learned the truth. "I understand that things may be complex, but for everything to just shut down and again be hidden behind this legal wall, it's just really unfair to us, and it makes us feel like our voices don't matter." The lack of clarity surrounding Talwar's return to campus has left this student bereft over what her final year in the program will look like. She was planning on taking two classes with Talwar in the fall. "I had so much anxiety about my last year because of the way I envisioned it. And I'm like, oh my gosh, I'm going to be with Savneet and I'll work with her and explore this. And I can't just wait to present everything I've done in research with her. And I don't have that now. And it's hard for me. I'm in limbo. And I don't know. It's not the way I should have wanted to end my final year." In its support letter for Talwar, the Illinois AAUP also took issue with the way SAIC's administration allowed inappropriate factors to influence their actions in this case. It cites Berger's summary email to Talwar, which read, "One of the reasons this issue raises such serious concerns is that there have been multiple prior complaints alleging the creation of a hostile environment within your department." He's referring in part to a formal complaint and lawsuit filed by former art therapy student Cannell in late 2023. In her initial lawsuit, Connell alleged, among other claims, that SIAC violated Title IX of the Civil Rights Act as well as the Illinois Human Rights Act due to her status as a Jewish Israeli student. It played out in the U.S. District Court for the Northern District of Illinois for more than 2 years before the judge finally threw out the case in a 42-page opinion. The judge thoroughly lays waste to Connell's broad claims of a hostile educational environment, on-campus violence and violent students, and a campaign of anti-Semitic and anti-Israeli abuse by SAIC's faculty, administration, and students. The court, quote, declined to conflate criticisms of Israel's government or promotion of the Palestinian cause with anti-Semitism, Judge Georgia N. Alexakis wrote. In the university setting, the Supreme Court has stressed that First Amendment protections are especially vital. Connell began her studies at SAIC in the fall of 2023, right before the Hamas attack that spurred Israel's assault on Gaza. Shortly after, some current and former students in the art therapy department wrote a letter denouncing SAIC's ties to the Crown family, who have donated millions to the school and are partial owner of the weapons contractor General Dynamics. The letter also delineated the difference between anti-Semitism and anti-Zionism and called for space to discuss Palestine and support Palestinian liberation. Connell wrote a response to that letter, according to her lawsuit, rebutting that the claims that Israel was a settler colonial state and that Israel was committing a genocide and that anti-Semitism was meaningfully distinguishable from anti-Zionism. The dissension in the department compounded from there, with one professor placed on leave following Connell's discrimination complaint. Four current and former students whom the reader spoke with for this article bemoaned the state of the department. One called it toxic, while another described the profound academic trauma recent cohorts have experienced. What's happening at SAIC is an example of silencing and institutional violence that's occurring everywhere, and Savneet is one of many examples, a former student said. This former student called it incredibly disappointing to see how the art therapy department changed in order to accommodate one student's requests that derailed a lot of education. The year after Connell filed her lawsuit in the fall semester of 2024, Tamar started in the art therapy department. Tamar did not respond to email requests for comment. There was existing tension in the program from the previous year when the first Israeli student sued the school, said another former student, who started the program in 2024 and asked to remain anonymous for privacy concerns. Still, this former student said, the cohort was mostly getting along until October 7th, when several students posted about the first anniversary of the Gaza War. Tamar reacted harshly, telling this former student that she didn't know what she was talking about and she was questioning her fitness to be a therapist. The former student then told her professor that she no longer felt comfortable working on a group project with Tamar. After the professor confirmed with Tamar, the former student received a notice from the school that she would have no contact with her. The email was followed a few days later by a notice that she was being formally investigated for discrimination and harassment. The email alleged the former student called Tamar derogatory names based on her national origin and religion, encouraged other students to disparage them, and refused to work with them, among other claims. The school also opened an investigation into two other students in the cohort, who two sources told the reader had no meaningful prior contact with Tamar. All three were Black women. We were like, this is actually clear discrimination because you're targeting three Black students, two of whom have never spoken to you and have never had communication with you, the former student said, and the school just really turned a blind eye to it. The student that was filing the complaints, I don't talk to her and I don't know her, said Queen Hibbler, one of the three accused students. Basically, what happened was it's a Friday. I'm in class and I'm wearing a Palestine baby tee. Then Monday I had a Title IX email. The investigation stretched on for a harrowing 6 months. It didn't matter how many times we went to the administration and how much proof we showed them that this wasn't happening, the former student said. They never believed us and teachers never took us seriously. The accused students had to hire their own counsel to support them throughout the process. They met with countless They had to meet countless times with school staff while attending classes with their accuser. It was so bad, the environment of the classroom, because we could no longer say anything, the former student said. According to this source, Tamar continues to file reports to the SAIC administration claiming new instances of harassment or discrimination. The former students have stopped speaking in class. She asked for an accommodation to be able to take breaks without getting penalized. It's been extremely stressful, Hibbler said, and it's also very draining. It's like an insult to my intelligence about being gaslit all the time by people that are higher in the administration, basically telling me it's not as serious as I'm telling them it is, which is very irritating. It's really infuriating. I don't really have any other way to describe it because it's just like I'm literally telling you that this specific student is causing me harm in this class. The former student had to seek out crisis counseling. I had to get on medication and I couldn't sleep. I was gaining weight. It's horrible, she said. She left the program because there's no way she could receive the education she was paying. Currently, $2,000 per credit hour with 60 credit hours acquired for the degree. There was also this assumption that if you continue to talk about this, you'll continue to be punished. According to the two accused students the reader spoke to, the school did not take seriously their concerns that they were being targeted because of their race. They're like, well, we can't do anything that's disciplinary, and we can't do anything that can make the student feel isolated. And I'm like, what about the black students that feel isolated? Hibbler said, oh, right, you don't care. In the spring, the school closed the investigation, finding that the three students did not violate any school policy. The finding letter noted that the investigator could not substantiate the claim that the accused black students were unfairly targeted based on their race. It's just very annoying because a whole year and some change has passed since we were investigated, and now Savneet has been affected. And everyone is like, oh my gosh, you guys are right. We should have believed you, Hibbler said. And I'm like, yeah, no shit. I was telling you this for months and months and months, and yet here we are. Art therapy has historically been a profitable department, according to Talwar. Around 80 or 90 students apply each year. But after Connell filed her first lawsuit, SAIC stopped admitting students to the department. It's an interesting move. SAIC, like many other schools, feeling the effects of the Trump administration's irrational actions against higher eds, needs the money. The school slashed positions and programs over the past few years, gutting the beloved video data bank and selling the historic Roger Brown home, among other controversial moves. It's been a difficult and challenging few years in the program, Talwar said. This coming school year will only have 8 students in the department, and they're in their third and final year. Art therapy has 4 full-time faculty. 2 are tenured, including Talwar, and must be contractually retained. We don't know whether our program will exist or not, Talwar said. This spring, her department submitted an updated curriculum to the administration at their request. The school did not respond to questions about the art therapy curriculum. We cannot eliminate concepts of social justice, even though the school may want that, Talwar said. There's such misinformation about what social justice means. We've had to redo our entire curriculum and take out key parts of our department of what it was really well known for. The school's actions in recent years, the austerity measures, censorship, failure to follow school policy, have not escaped faculty. The school's AAUP leaders laid out their concerns in a statement to the reader. Since 2023, one faculty member was fired, one faculty member was permanently banned from the school, and 2 faculty members were placed on involuntary administrative leave. In every one of these cases, administration violated procedures on the suspension or termination of the faculty, as outlined in the SAIC Faculty Handbook and AAUP guidelines. These faculty who have been dismissed have been left without recourse to channels that ensure fair process or which provide an opportunity to respond to allegations of misconduct or policy violations, they wrote. The denial of due process has created an atmosphere of fear and silencing, fomenting anxiety against and amongst faculty at the school. In June, after Talwar filed her complaint with IDHR, the provost canceled her fully enrolled summer class. The manner in which the provost has been unilaterally making decisions without consultation with our representatives, without consultation with our Senate, these are really big issues, Talwar said. The school has declined to comment on Talwar's summer class. Faculty are in a situation where it's unclear what's permissible. They've created such an attitude of surveillance around ourselves and faculty that people are really scared of this institution and about what could happen. I am not the first casualty at the school when it comes to Palestine, she said. Students and faculty interviewed for this piece described an expectation that the school community will censor itself, which they said isn't fair to students who want their thinking challenged. As Hibbler said, a lot of people's educational experience has been wasted and tainted by all of this. This is really a way of silencing faculty, and it's intimidating us, Talwar said. It's really hard to teach in an environment where you're constantly under surveillance. This is really giving me second thoughts about wanting to go to the Art Institute and support it if this is how they are treating their faculty and students. Just really unfortunate. Now, let's turn to articles from Chicago Magazine. What we lose when the Chicago branch of the National Archives closes. At a time when dubious information runs rampant, we need more, not less, access to our history. There is a photo of somebody looking through a box of very old papers, and it says the author looks through a box of federal lawsuit files from the 1920s at Chicago National Archives, pulling out the file for a 1922 case called United States of America versus 45 cans, more or less, of chloroform. This is by Robert Lorzel, published for the Chicago Tribune. History lives in old pieces of paper. Newspaper articles, diaries, letters, trial transcripts, government memorandums. These are the building blocks of the stories of our past. And these days, as AI spreads dubious information and people distort history, those old pieces of paper can give us clues and evidence about a foundational question: what actually happened? Chicago may soon lose one of its most valuable storehouses of such historical documents, the regional branch of the National Archives at 7358 South Pulaski Road, where shelves are filled with 140,000 cubic feet of records from 85 federal agencies available for anyone to look at. The facility's website was recently updated with this note: the National Archives at Chicago will be closing in the next few years. The National Archives and Records Administration hasn't given any public explanation about what's going on or responded to my email seeking comment, but its employees received an email June 23rd from the agency's CEO, Jay Traynor, who said the Chicago facility and another one near San Francisco are closing. He called it a cost-cutting measure that will reduce our real estate portfolio in alignment with the administration's priorities. Now, this doesn't mean that the documents currently stashed away on the southwest side will vanish completely. Traynor's email said the records will be moved elsewhere in the country, though it didn't say when or where. Even the archivists who work at the Chicago facility are in the dark about this, one archivist told me, asking for anonymity. They said employees were told that documents could be taken out of Chicago starting as soon as August. This is a treasure trove of old government papers, photos, and miscellaneous objects from Illinois, Indiana, Michigan, Minnesota, Ohio, and Wisconsin. To name just a few of the archive's numerous items, there are guard reports from Chicago's Camp Douglas prisoner of war camp for Confederate soldiers, an empty bottle of Chianti signed by Manhattan Project scientists, inspection reports for the Edmund Fitzgerald, and court cases about everything from boxer Jack Johnson to the Chicago Seven. There's a picture of a room where researchers look at records. It looks basically like an old library room with a lot of records. There's a microfiche machine, some old pictures hanging up on the walls, and lots of file cabinets. The National Archives has had a storage center in Chicago since the 1950s, operating in this building on Pulaski Road since 1974. In addition to these publicly accessible archives, the complex also houses the even larger Chicago Federal Records Center, a warehouse of more recent court documents and government records, which will also be moved, according to Trainor's email. The records now kept in Chicago could be moved to a location like the National Archives facility in Kansas City, Missouri. That's where some sets of locally stored documents, including bankruptcy files, have been transferred in the past. Wherever the records end up, they probably won't be easy to see. Depending on where you live, the National Archives location in the West Lawn area may not seem that convenient. But for Chicagoans and other folks who live in the surrounding region, it's a heck of a lot closer than Kansas City. You do need to make an appointment to visit and take a quick online course about the facility's rules. You're not allowed to bring in down-filled vests, lip balm, clear plastic bags bigger than 11 by 11 inches, post-it notes, or other original historical documents, among other things. Once you're inside, you'll be assigned a seat at one of several tables, where archivists will bring boxes containing any documents you ask for. You can spend as much time as you want leafing carefully through pages. Whenever I see something that looks interesting, I use my iPhone to take a picture of the page. That's A-OK under the rules. This archive was an essential source for me back in 2010 when I wrote a Chicago Magazine story about the 1896 trial of newspaper publisher Joseph R. Dunlap, who was imprisoned for mailing obscene, lewd, lascivious, and indecent personal ads in the Chicago Dispatch. The federal court file for this case includes actual clippings of those supposedly obscene ads, which I couldn't find anywhere else. There's a picture of a very old book. The spine is kind of tattered and torn, and it says an index of federal civil lawsuits from 1928 to 1930. If I were researching the same story today, it would be easier. The National Archives has been digitizing some documents, and Dunlop's case file, all 394 pages of it, is now posted on the agency's website. I can just look at it on my computer at home instead of trekking down Pulaski Road. You can search for documents at www.catalog.archives.gov, which has links to scanned files and info about where physical documents can be found. But very few of the agency's documents are digitized, far less than 1%, according to my anonymous source. While researching the early history of the Green Mill, I examined about 50 federal court case files, including a dozen involving Green Mill Gardens, as the venue was originally called, as well as cases connected with the nearby Rainbow Gardens and other Prohibition-era hotspots. These cases had not been digitized. In these files, I was thrilled to find legal descriptions of the Green Mill's old configuration. The venue was in a different part of the building, not where it is today, along with a program indicating that the father of Stride, James P. Johnson, played his classical piano composition, Carolina Shout, at Green Mill Gardens in 1922. It would be a gargantuan task to scan all 50,155 cubic feet of the U.S. District Court records stored at the Pulaski Road facility. The most famous and most requested files have been scanned, including, of course, the United States of America versus Alphonse Capone. But thousands upon thousands of more obscure cases are packed away in boxes. In many cases, court clerks folded up these pages and tied them up with a string. It's often possible that no one has ever looked at the papers for 100 years or more. Unfolding the papers and scanning them requires delicate handling by human hands. And with the U.S. government in cost-cutting mode, a massive undertaking like that seems unlikely. If all this stuff is moved somewhere else, how easy will it be to access? I got a preview of that experience when I emailed Kansas City's National Archives branch in 2023. Asking to see the 1934 bankruptcy case for the Riviera Building Corporation, which owned Chicago's Riviera Theater. An archivist replied 2 days later, telling me that the file was 900 pages. Due to staffing limitations, we can only reproduce up to 400 pages, he said. To see the entire file, I'd have to travel to Kansas City. Instead, I narrowed down my request and asked to just see certain portions of the file. That turned out to be 187 pages, and to get those scanned, I paid a fee of $149.60 and questioned my sanity for paying it. 13 days after my initial inquiry, I received a PDF. Was it worth the money? That's debatable. It did not contain any exciting revelations, but I had no way of knowing what was in those pages until I had already paid or traveled 500 miles to see them for myself. That's a common situation in historical research. You don't know what will be interesting or important until you actually see it. Thankfully, the way things are set up now with the National Archives in Chicago, it's pretty easy to see a lot of stuff. Most of my research has been guided by my fascination with Chicago history. Other people visit the local National Archives facility for more urgent personal reasons, like obtaining proof they're U.S. citizens. The collection documents the entire history of the Great Lakes region and its people, from records of momentous and historically significant events to routine paperwork that some citizens need to access in order to prove citizenship, to obtain Medicare, receive other government benefits, and beyond. A group called Chicago Area Archivists wrote in an online post as it urged the government to keep this facility open. The group is asking people to sign a petition and contact officials. There's a picture of an old school page from a Chinese exclusion case file. There's a photo of a young Chinese man, and then a couple, basically just paragraphs that have been typed out with some signatures. During one of my recent visits, two American Indian researchers sat near me, looking up information about ancestors who were in government boarding schools. They were combing through a large collection of the Bureau of Indian Affairs documents. These files are critically important, not just for learning about history, but also for current day issues involving tribes, like land rights and tribal money that's held in trust by the government. Out of curiosity, I recently started looking through the Chinese exclusion case files, which are speckled with details about local Chinese immigrants trying to secure the right to stay in the United States in the early 20th century. Much history remains to be unearthed in these 155 boxes. You could spend years going through all of it. My search for prohibition lawsuits eventually led to an unexpected discovery about my own family. An archivist who had helped me out with this research happened to notice an index card for someone named Robert Lorzel. That was my grandfather. As it turned out, the feds sued my grandparents in 1932, along with a man renting the basement of their house in the South Side's Burnside neighborhood, who was allegedly using the space to make alcohol. A prohibition agent found a still, plus 60 bags of corn sugar and two 2,000-gallon vats full of mash. How much did my ancestors know about these activities in their basement? There's no one alive who can answer the question. But these documents at least gave me a glimpse into a chapter of my family history I had heard nothing about. I never would have found that file if an archivist hadn't given me a tip. And that's not the only time that these archivists have helped me. If Chicago's National Archives employees lose their jobs, will lose their deep knowledge about the immense collection they oversee. That file about my grandparents might not seem all that important in the grand scheme of history. It's just a run-of-the-mill prohibition case. Maybe it's not significant enough for the U.S. government to digitize, but for me, it brought that history home. Countless other documents in the National Archives on Pulaski Road contain untold stories about other families. It'll be a shame if they're carted off to some distant warehouse where they'll be harder for anyone to see. We need more access to our history, not less. Robert Lorzel is a freelance writer for Chicago Magazine. Here's something a little lighter with Jenna Radney's Big Year. Thanks to a red-hot North Shore market, the At Properties Christie's Associate tops our latest rankings of real estate agents. There's a photo illustration of Jenna Radney. She is a Caucasian woman with blonde hair. She's got blue eyes. Her head's sort of cocked off to the side with her hand under her chin, like she's thinking. Behind her are some illustrations of houses with signs that say sold in front of them, and then a computer and a couple thought bubbles. This is by Leah Kunkel. Jenna Radney's 2025 may very well have been the best year ever for a real estate agent in the Chicago area. The At Properties Christie's associate racked up a whopping $392 million in residential sales to top our latest annual rankings of individual agents. To put into perspective just how extraordinary that figure is, consider that it beats the combined sales of the next three agents on the list. Driving Radney's big year were some mega deals. She handled 7 of the area's 10 priciest purchases, including 2 record-setting $30 million-plus mansions. The stars don't align like that all the time, she says. Radney had something of a home court advantage. 6 of her top 7 sales were in Winnetka, where she has been based since 2009, and the other was in the neighboring Kenilworth. What's behind the North Shore's heat up? It didn't happen overnight, Radney says. The first factor was the pandemic, which increased demand for larger spaces. The second, a worry about what she calls, quote, turbulence, end quote, in the city. There's a feeling of safety in the suburbs. And the third is a lack of inventory. All these events got layered on top of each other, and bam, out comes 2025. These dynamics have made for an extremely competitive market, particularly at the high end. Pricing has gotten really aggressive, Radney says. Buyers are getting a bit desperate. They're feeling like there aren't many options, and so they're overpaying. I have a lot of clients willing to pay an extra $250,000 over list price just to secure a deal. Though certainly not ideal for buyers, the situation has put more money in the pockets of agents. Cracking the top 100 in our latest rankings of individual agents required $25.4 million in sales, $1.3 million more than last year's cutoff. It was a similar tale for real estate teams. In last year's rankings, no team had sales over $300 million. This year, 6 did. Topping the team rankings for the second year in a row is the Hinsdale-based Don McKenna Group of Coldwell Banker with $393 million. Well, that is very exciting for Jenna. You're listening to articles from Chicago Reader and Chicago Magazine on Chris Radio. Artificial connections. In the age of AI, Dana Susskind has a warning for parents. Don't shortchange human interaction. There's a photo of Dana Susskind. She is a Caucasian woman, maybe like in her 40s. She's got shoulder-length brown hair. She's wearing a flowery, silky shirt that's tucked into her blue jeans. She's got her hands in her pockets, and she's sort of looking off to the side. This interview is by Kelly Engelbrecht. It was the noise, or rather the lack of it, that first alerted Dana Susskind to the problem. It used to be that I would walk into my clinic and there would be a chaotic mess of kids, laughing, crying, having meltdowns, says Susskind, a pediatric otolaryngologist at University of Chicago Medicine who specializes in hearing loss and cochlear implantation. That commotion has since been replaced with the eerie silence of screen time. Now Susskind is noticing the similar hold that AI has on kids, and it concerns her. It's not just a technology that engages us, it's a technology that wants to have a relationship with us. In her best-selling books, 30 Million Words and Parent Nation, Susskind explores the bonds between children and their caregivers. But she realizes that little is known about AI's impact on the critical early years of development, in particular, how damaging it could be for kids when technology is substituted for human connection. To that end, her latest book, Human Raised, is a guide for parents trying to navigate the age of artificial intelligence. The interviewer says, "How does a pediatric surgeon end up writing a book about AI? My career has always centered around this idea of how talk and interaction builds our children's brains," she says. "Then suddenly, we've got this technology that can literally mimic the same interaction." It was an aha moment.
7: We may be at a turning point of humanity because in those first years of life, you're not just building skills, you're wiring the human brain. You've got to be really thoughtful in how you move forward. The interviewer then says, is the insertion of AI into early childhood inevitable at this point? The genie's out of the bottle, she answers. AI is already part of our children's lives. Which video is served up next on YouTube is an AI algorithm. The more parents understand both AI and their own children's development, the less panic there is. Because fear and panic are not going to do us any good. Can AI actually benefit young children, they ask? The story of childhood is as much about the parents and their world as it is about the kids. The proverbial village is no longer. But we can think about how AI actually alleviates our burdens, whether they're logistical or language barriers or someday physical labors. AI can give more space for the parents and give them more ability to connect with kids by taking off all those invisible labors, domestic chores like generating a meal plan for the week. AI can also shed so much light both in terms of early diagnosis and early treatment of children with developmental and learning differences. My colleague Sarah Sebo did this cool study showing that kids practicing reading to social robots are less anxious. Awesome. Does that mean we want them to then develop a deep relationship with robots and never learn how to read another human or read to another human? No, that's the slippery slope part of it. It's when it slips into the replacement of human relationships that I get really concerned. Is AI that engages young children directly even necessary, they ask. It's about making sure that what we do is scientifically driven, she answers. Over 100 years ago, the German chemist Justus von Liebig created one of the earliest baby formulas. He added proteins and carbohydrates and all the things that they knew about in that day and started feeding it to lots of kids. Those children developed rickets, became malnourished, and died. He created what he thought was right, but at the same time, vitamins hadn't been discovered yet. You can create something that on the surface looks like it's going to help, like I'm going to create this robot to help close the language gap. But maybe the child becomes very connected to it and now has stunted social development. From a scientific standpoint, there's more that we just don't know. I give the example of social media. At some level, it should work. It's connecting us across worlds. So why don't we feel less lonely? It's because we don't understand human connection in a deep way. I talk about the lack of friction with AI. There's power in friction. I mess up, I repair with my child, and that's a cycle where that child learns about navigating the human world. Friction is a catch-all for a lot that we don't know. Let's slow down, especially with stuff in the early childhood years. When we're building our humans, unless we want humans to look totally different than they look now. In your book, you give tangible frameworks for assessing AI technology, the interviewer says. You provide questions to ask your child's school, such as which AI tools are approved and prohibited, and how do teachers decide when to use AI versus traditional methods? How else should parents stay vigilant, they say. It feels like there's been a groundswell of pushing forward policy guardrails, she answers. AI literacy is an important thing. I sense a lot of fear, but fear can be addressed by knowledge. We're still in charge, and there's hope for the future. But we can impact it, because otherwise we all shrivel up and roll up into a ball. And darn it, that's the beauty of parents. With their passionate love for their children, parents will ensure that the future is okay for their kids. We also need to double down on human connection. There's plenty of research showing that humans are talking less to each other. So reach out when it doesn't feel comfortable and find the beauty in hearing the noises of humans. It used to be like, oh my gosh, I can't focus, but really it's a gorgeous thing. You warn about human connection becoming a status symbol, the interviewer says. What could that ultimately look like? That's my biggest concern, she answers. I give the analogy to ultra-processed food. The industrial food revolution had so much good that came out of it. It fed growing cities. It freed up time so we could innovate and learn because we didn't have to can and preserve our own meat. But ultra-processed foods have also disproportionately impacted underrepresented, marginalized populations on such a deep level. I see the same scary potential happening here. Already, tech titans and many high-income families are implementing low-tech childhoods. They send their kids to Waldorf schools, and they're not letting them around tech at all. And then I see families that are under duress, people who are working three jobs and have always gotten the brunt end of technology. And I could see where this could go, where the artificial substitute for human interaction and teaching for being present will be provided by something that looks good enough. Doritos still give you calories, but the impacts on the developing brain are significant. We can't let human connection become a luxury good where only certain people get the organic food and human-raised backgrounds. The interviewer then says, "What do you say to parents worried that their kids have already been shaped by AI?" The first 3 to 5 years of life are incredibly powerful. That's where we do a lot of brain building, but that's not the end. So if you feel you've been using AI tools in the wrong way, or your kid's first best friend is an AI social robot, it's okay. You can wind that back to have real human relationships. It's never, ever too late. I'm not anti-tech. I see the promise of it. But how we wind down our dependency on these technologies is an important point. In a grand irony, this technological revolution really shows us that human presence and interaction is the most powerful way to get our children prepared for AI. We can build all these great things, but yet we are literally the most powerful technology to support our little humans' development. Humans are amazing. Such an interesting article. We know about AI affecting so much, but I never really thought about it in the way it affects kids in the way they communicate. Now, if you're planning to explore a little bit, here's the Chicago Magazine feature on Hegswish. Old-time tap owner Jason Highland recommends these four spots. There's a photo of a man with a fishing pole standing in front of a beautiful lake. Looks like a fall day. He's wearing a long-sleeve shirt and some jeans, and there's no colors on the trees. Definitely not green at all. By Judy Sutton Taylor. There's a picture of Highland. He's a Caucasian man with a buzz cut and a salt and pepper beard. He's got on a suit and tie. No smile, just sort of looking at the camera calmly. Steve's Lounge. It's famous in the neighborhood for the Friday fish fry, but people love the food so much that we get catering for all of our events from here. They have a creamy salad dressing that's as legendary at our family parties. 13200 South Baltimore Avenue. William W. Powers State Recreation Area. I've gone fishing here since I was a kid, and now I take my three daughters to the annual fishing derby on Father's Day. We also go on bike rides here, and my mom takes the girls to feed the ducks. 12949 South Avenue O. Annual True Value Hardware. My bar has been around since the 1940s. And anytime something breaks, I bring the problem here. They know exactly what I need to fix it, and they point me to the right pipe or whatever. 13416 South Baltimore Avenue. And finally, Taqueria El Taquin. It's one of the few sit-down restaurants in the neighborhood, and my girls love it. They always want to come here for the steak tacos. I usually go for the steak burrito. 13307 South Brandon Avenue. So many little pockets of Chicago. I always tell myself I'm going to explore, and then I forget all of the great things that our city has to offer. Chris Radio needs your feedback. We welcome your suggestions and questions about our programming and any other topics you would like to hear. 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Thank you for listening. Well, you know, we cannot get through a reading without talking about food. So here are the 10 hottest restaurants in Chicago right now. The city's most buzzed about restaurants this month in order of heat. There's a picture of a beautiful sandwich, like a baguette that's been toasted with what looks like cheese, lettuce, tomato. I'm sure there's some meat on there. I just can't tell. And the caption says, all well. Number one, all well. Orioles Noah Sandoval and Larry Feldmeyer introduced this more relaxed spot with prefix and a la carte menus. We'll eat anywhere these two are cooking. 111 North Carpenter Street in the West Loop. Next is a picture of some beautiful croissants with a little whipped butter and what looks like an edible flower. And it says, number two, bad butter. The pastry pop-up lands a brick and mortar cafe. You may know Dan Coaster, the baker behind Bad Butter, for such viral treats as the Chicago croissant dog. 1655 West Cortland Street in Bucktown. Next is a picture of what looks like some breakfast. It looks like maybe some sliced deli meat with some avocado, an egg with some sour cream. And it says, number three, Mariella. The latest from the Mira crew, Mariella serves an all-day coastal seafood menu. Rishi Kumar and Subair Mohajir bring their signature style to dishes like laksa oysters. 1 West Washington Street in the Loop. Next is a beautiful picture. It's pasta with a lot of cheese and some red sauce. And it says, Labriola Italian Specialties, number 4. Rich Labriola leans into house-made pastas and pizza. With a sleek yet comfortable vibe, this works equally well for date nights and group dinners. 852 West Fulton Market in the West Loop. Number 5 is Beaumont's. Remember the 4 a.m. bar of the same name? It's now an American eatery. Johnny Besh serves upscale bites like shrimp cocktail with michelada cocktail sauce. 2020 North Halsted Street, Lincoln Park. Next is a picture of some beautiful cocktails. One is like an old fashioned with the orange twist in it in a cocktail glass. The other one is a coupe glass that looks like an old fashioned. This one's the old fashioned. The other one looks like maybe an Aperol, Negroni. That's what it looks like, a Negroni. And then there is a tall martini glass, small martini glass in the back that looks like a martini with a lemon twist. And it says, number 6, the Alley Cat. Pauly G's team goes beyond pizza with a neighborhood bar. The $12 cocktails and fun snacks like brandade fish sticks make it an easy pick. 2013 West Division Street, Ukrainian Village. Next is a picture of what looks like a tostada with some beautiful toppings on it. There's some meat, some red onions, edible flowers, and microgreens. And it says, Mazor, fresh masa dishes like blue corn steak quesadillas from Cristian Orozco. Get to know the up-and-comer who made his name at Glen Allen's 504 Kitchen, 485 North Milwaukee Avenue, Fulton River District. Next is a picture from a bird's eye view of a table, and on that table is a huge, what looks like a boat full of corn. Then there's a couple smaller dishes. One's got like tomatoes, one has like a little fried sort of crab cake type situation. Then there's some rolled up tacos, and it says, The Ives, a Boca revamp of the Cherry Circle Room. Tableside prime rib and other retro touches entice. 12 South Michigan Avenue in the Loop. Next is a picture of some pita bread wrapped up in a napkin with some hummus, baba ganoush, tabbouleh, some crudite, and then a huge dish of what looked like whipped feta and a cocktail. And it says, number 9 is Naya, a slick Mediterranean place from Dynamic. The bi-level riverside patio is summer's hot spot, 300 North LaSalle Drive, River North. I went here for their happy hour, which was a pretty good deal, but I will say this was not my favorite Mediterranean food in the city. Decent, but not great. The view is pretty, though. And finally, number 10, Discourse Coffee, a permanent location for the former cafe pop-up. Expand your definition of coffee without their drinks, like the Motorhead with pork fat and apple caramel. 952 West Fulton Market in the West Loop. Now, I actually have been to Discourse Coffee as well. I sort of stumbled on there on accident when they first opened, and this place is definitely

up in a bun, and behind her she looks like she's in some sort of a showroom by Kyle McMillan. If you look down the list of the dozens of classical pieces that Stacey Garup has written in her 30-year career, you will find hardly any with generic titles. No Symphony No. 4, no Piano Trio in B-flat. Instead, the composer bills herself as a musical storyteller. And her latest commission, premiering in a pair of concerts August 2nd at Ravinia, neatly embodies that idea. Titled Tracing Waves Across a Year, it draws on the ever-repeating yet never-identical cycle of four seasons that has captivated composers from Antonio Vivaldi to Astor Piazzolla. Garup's inspiration was Lake Bluff writer Catherine Hayden's 2023 poetry collection, Unsalted Blue Sunrise. For 12 months, Hayden ventured daily to Lake Michigan to write pieces that evoke the changing personality of the water. Lake Michigan is always shifting on us, says Garup, an Evanston resident who also lives near the shore. The colors are always different. Which is brighter, the sky or the water? Is the water calm, or is it really hitting the shore and sending up a spray? What does it sound like? Garup, 56, grew up in the San Francisco Bay Area, where she was a member of the high school marching band and choir. She discovered her love for composing in AP music theory. It was like a light bulb turned on in a room in my head that I had never seen illuminated before, and then I couldn't find the off switch. Her graduate studies took her to the University of Chicago, where she studied under Pulitzer Prize winner Shulamit Ron, and then to Indiana University's well-regarded music school. After completing her doctorate there in 2000, she landed a teaching post at Roosevelt University and settled into the classical music scene here. One of the biggest turning points of Garup's career came in 2016, when she made the terrifying decision, as she puts it, to give up the regular paycheck and earn a living solely from composing, a rarity in the profession. Says Garup, "I finally figured out, oh, I will have massive regrets if I don't take a risk on myself." Since then, she's enjoyed a string of successes, winning commissions from the United States Navy Band, the Cabrillo Festival of Contemporary Music, and other notable organizations. There's a photo of the Chicago Black Moon Trio, which will perform Stacey Garup's Tracing Waves Across a Year, which is the anchor piece of a lake-centered Ravinia program that also features poetry, video, and photography by local artists. What drives Garup artistically is her innate curiosity. "With every piece, there's a chance to do something I've never done before," she says. She's peered inside the love story of a Supreme Court justice and traced the space travels of a NASA astronaut, finding a new musical language each time. Sometimes those stories are very tonal and lyrical, and other times they're not. "I wrote a piece called Foraging Steel for the Pittsburgh Symphony, and you're throwing elements into a blast furnace, and you don't want tonality, you want chaos." While Garup points to classical stalwarts Dmitri Shostakovich and George Crumb as her lodestars, she grew up loving Broadway musicals and rock. Today, she's a big fan of the K-pop group BTS, about as far from her compositional realm as you can get, and that's the point. She even plans to attend the group's Soldier Field concert in August. "That's how serious I am," she says. Her new work will be presented as part of a multimedia program at Ravinia called Lake Notes, Seasons of Lake Michigan, performed by the local Black Moon Trio. Each of Tracing Waves' four movements will be introduced by a Hayden poem, and the music will be paired with imagery by Chicago-based nature photographer Lincoln Schatz. It was Parker Nelson, the Black Moon Hornist, who approached Garup last year about writing the anchor piece for the event. The chamber trio's unusual instrumentation, French horn, violin, and piano, is a tricky combination. Garup notes, she studied previous examples of the grouping, including an 1865 opus by Johannes Brahms. One of her challenges was making sure the horn didn't overpower the softer sound of the violin. The process of giving a beginning, a middle, and an end to a very open-ended story is something she is incredibly good at, says Nelson, who's known Garup for a decade. "That is something we were hoping we would be able to showcase, and it sure seems like we did." That is very cool that she used inspiration from the lake for her pieces. That's all the time we have for articles from Chicago Reader and Chicago Magazine. For Chris Radio, this has been your reader, Shelley.
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This is Chris Radio.

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2: 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She's sailed on 36 cruise ships and has toured Ireland, Italy, the Greek islands, and Morocco. What distinguishes her from other well-traveled folks is that Sue is blind, having lost her sight between the age of 20 and 35. In 2000, while looking for something to do from home, her husband Larry said, "I found the perfect job for you as an outside travel agent." She hit the ground running, creating a fundraising cruise for the American Council for the Blind with 95 cruisers and 25 guide dogs. Today, Slater's business is focused on cruises and groups. Sue Slater has earned the Elite Cruise Counselor designation and is a certified specialist with Norwegian Cruise Lines, Carnival Cruise Line, Princess Cruises, and Cunard. Her success can be attributed to an adventuresome spirit and a positive attitude. "I'm open for business," Slater said. "If anybody out there is in need of a knowledgeable, experienced travel agent who will answer the phone with a smile, call me at 314-541-8400 and I'll give them an amazing experience." 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
6: This is the New York Times. Today is the 30th of July of 2026, and we have the New York Times queued up. Here we go. Our first story is Europe's Summer of Reckoning is just the beginning. A dense yellow-orange pall hung over Bordeaux, France on Sunday, blotting out the sun and blurring the spires of the cathedral in this French city. A swirl of tiny ash particles stung eyes and stuck in throats. 20 miles west of town, a mammoth forest fire burned so ferociously it had generated its own weather system. "I've never seen anything like it," said Roger Pouron, 89, a retired engineer born before World War II, who was driven out of his home by the approaching flames. He could have been speaking for millions of people across Europe. Ravenous fires, searing heat waves, freakish storms. The summer of 2026 has already shattered meteorological records in several European countries. On a continent that has weathered centuries of upheaval, ruinous war, deadly pandemic, it is the weather itself that now has Europe feeling close to a breaking point. It has displaced more than 300,000 people in France and Spain, where the largest fires in those countries' modern history have led to their largest peacetime evacuations, with villages destroyed and hundreds of thousands of acres incinerated. It has left millions more desperate for relief from temperatures that routinely soar above 40 degrees Celsius or 104 degrees Fahrenheit. It has forced the cancellation of concerts and festivals, curtailed the final stage of the Tour de France cycling race, and closed the Louvre Museum and the Eiffel Tower early. It brought wildfires to the Scottish Islands. It led organizers in London to call off a conference on how to cope with extreme heat. It has caused at least 10,000 heat-related deaths across Europe in June alone, a number that may turn out to be an undercount. Europe is ground zero when it comes to impacts from climate change, said Johan Rockström, a Swedish scientist who's director of the Potsdam Institute for Climate Impact in Germany. 2026 is just the beginning, Professor Rockström added. It will inevitably get worse. It will get worse and worse to the point where, I'm afraid, we'll be passing the limits of adaptation. Europe is not alone, of course. Heat waves gripped Australia and Japan this year. Floods devastated Kenya and Angola. A snowstorm paralyzed the eastern U.S. Developing countries in the southern hemisphere are still more vulnerable than wealthy Europe to the effects of changing climate. Yet no other continent has warmed as rapidly as Europe. At nearly twice the global average since the mid-90s, that has forced Europeans to confront more starkly than others the harsh realities of a changed climate, particularly in the summer, when their once mild days have given way to furnace-like heat. Though still cooler than other parts of the world, like the American Southwest or the Persian Gulf region, Europe is less able to cope because its buildings are often without air conditioning and were built to retain heat. The homogeneity of the trees on its hillsides and coastal plains, many of which were planted during cooler, wetter periods, make them dangerously flammable during fire season. With this heat wave and these fires, you can say it starts to become unbearable, said Sonia, a Swiss climate scientist at the Swiss Federal Institute of Technology in Zurich. Whether it leads to drastic new measures, either to mitigate the effects of a warmer climate or to adapt to them, is another question. In Spain, Prime Minister Pedro Sanchez declared a climate emergency, which he said would necessitate a state pact to, quote, attack the root of the problem in a structural way. In France, President Emmanuel Macron vowed to replant the vast pine forests that were burned in the Gironde region over the last week with different species of trees that are better suited to a dry, hot climate. The situation we're in today is the most difficult we've ever recorded, the most difficult since World War II, Mr. Macron said. Yet for all the urgency, Europe's commitment to reduce carbon dioxide emissions, a goal that scientists say is the only conclusive way to curb climate change, is in danger of being watered down. This month, the European Union proposed to adjust rules so that some industries could pollute at slightly higher levels further into the future. The net zero policies, which aim to balance greenhouse gases put into the atmosphere with the amount removed, have become inviting targets for critics, particularly on the right, who condemn them as a luxury that Europe can't afford during a period of weak economic growth. And no matter what Europe does, the global trajectory depends on China and the U.S., where President Trump has called climate change a con job, as well as on energy-hungry developing countries. We have Ursula von Leyen struggling to maintain a current commitment, Professor Rockström said, referring to the President of the European Commission, the EU's executive arm. What's happening in France and Spain means that we should increase our ambition level, not reduce it. One way to do that, he said, is to educate the public about the causal link between a warming climate and the calamitous fires of the last week. The disaster unfolded in a vicious, entirely logical chain reaction. First, record-setting heat waves dried out soil and vegetation, which had become abundant after a wet winter. Then, wildfires near Bordeaux and the Spanish capital Madrid feasted on that kindling. On Wednesday morning, officials in Gironde said the fire had been stable overnight, but a fresh heat wave threatened to worsen conditions just as firefighters were making progress containing it. Earlier hot spells exposed other European vulnerabilities. In late June, train operators canceled routes and France temporarily halted several nuclear reactors to avoid discharging overheated water into the already warm rivers. As the drought intensified, low water levels in the Danube and Rhine rivers snarled river traffic. Europe's status as the fastest warming continent is a consequence of both changing weather patterns and its proximity to the Arctic, where reduced snow and ice lead to more dark surfaces that absorb heat. The continent is more than 1.6 degrees Celsius, or 2.9 degrees Fahrenheit, warmer than it was three decades ago, and the rise in temperature is swift enough to be noticeable over a single generation. By the start of this week, France had recorded 53 heat waves since 1947. 28 of them have occurred in the last 15 years. Bordeaux never experienced a day with temperatures at or above 39 degrees Celsius. Between 1921 and 2000, according to Meteo France, the National Climate and Weather Service, this summer it has happened 8 times, including on Wednesday, and the season is not even half over. Bordeaux's winemakers, already beleaguered by the heat, now worry about smoke tainting their famous vineyards. Friederike Otto, a German climatologist at Imperial College London, said jet stream wind patterns and high pressure systems once could lock in days of nice-ish summer weather in Europe. Now, she said, those same dynamics produce excruciating conditions because they occur in tandem with a warmer climate. And our next story from the New York Times. There's this one. U.S. and Saudi airstrikes drag more countries into fighting. American and Saudi fighter jets attacked the Iranian-linked militias in Iraq on Wednesday, and Iran fired missiles at military bases in Jordan and oil tankers, ending a days-long pause in direct fighting between the United States and Iran, sending oil prices higher. The latest strikes further widened the war in the Middle East, drawing in Iran-allied groups in Iraq and Yemen into the fighting. Since the collapse of the ceasefire between the U.S. and Iran earlier this month, more countries have become embroiled, including Saudi Arabia, Iraq, and Jordan. Wednesday's attacks followed days of relative calm, during which President Trump raised the prospect of new peace talks even as he made repeated threats against Iran. The Iran Foreign Ministry condemned the U.S.-Saudi strikes as an attempt to broaden the conflict. According to Fox and Friends, Mr. Trump characterized Iran's recent strikes in Jordan as a surprise attack. American forces only had a few minutes' notice to shoot down the incoming Iranian missiles, he said. We'll be hitting them hard, the president told a correspondent for the program. The Jordanian military said it had shot down 5 missiles that Iran's Islamic Revolutionary Guard Corps claimed were retaliation for American aggression. It remained unclear which happened first, the Iranian strikes in Jordan or the U.S.-Saudi strikes in Iraq. U.S. military said that the strikes in Iraq were in retaliation for more than 30 drone attacks by Iranian proxy groups in the last 72 hours. It accused the Iranian military of directing its allies in Iraq to attack U.S. forces and Saudi information infrastructure. No Iraqi militia group has claimed responsibility for the strikes. The Saudi Foreign Ministry said in a statement that the country was not seeking escalation, but would respond to any aggression. Prime Minister Ali al-Zaidi of Iraq called the U.S.-Saudi strikes an unacceptable aggression. Popular mobilization forces, an umbrella group of Iraqi militias, many of which have close ties to Iran, said in a statement that at least 20 fighters were killed in the strikes. Separately, Iran's Revolutionary Guard said its forces had struck three tankers, but it did not say where the ships were located. Iran has been attacking vessels in and around the Strait of Hormuz, the critical waterway for global oil and gas shipments. And in another story from the New York Times, there's this. Japan races against time to reach people trapped after the large quake. Japan rescuers rushed on Wednesday to save people trapped in collapsed buildings after a powerful 6.8 magnitude earthquake struck the southwestern prefecture of Kumamoto on Tuesday, killing at least 13 people. As more than 200 aftershocks continued to jolt Kyushu, Japan's southernmost main island, rescue teams worked to find people trapped inside partially collapsed structures. Those included a shopping mall and a paper factory in Kumamoto. Fire response teams and the police joined 4,600 military personnel in the rescue efforts. As of Wednesday afternoon, 10 people had been pulled from heavily damaged mall. Of that group, three were confirmed dead, one person was in a state of cardiopulmonary arrest, and five others sustained non-life-threatening injuries, according to officials from Kumamoto's Disaster Countermeasure Department. Cardiopulmonary arrest is a term often used in Japan before a death can be confirmed by a coroner. The location of the mall's employees could not be confirmed, according to Aeon, which operates the mall. At the paper plant, 11 people were trapped in its chimney after it collapsed from the heavy shaking. Five had died, two had suffered injuries, and four were still missing. Arduous rescue operations are still underway, Governor Takashi Kimura of Kumamoto said. As the situation remains unpredictable, we intend to take all possible measures. As of Wednesday, a total number of quake-related fatalities had reached 13. In brief remarks, Mr. Takaichi offered condolences to bereaved families, and she was grateful to rescue teams that had been working tirelessly through the night. There are still people waiting for help, and we are in a race against time, she said. Tuesday's earthquake stirred painful memories of a series of earthquakes in Kumamoto a decade ago that killed more than 270 people and injured thousands of others. After the 2016 earthquake, it took Yatsushiro-gu Shrine in Kumamoto around 5 years to rebuild. 10 years after that quake, people in Kumamoto said, "We're just thinking that the recovery process was entering its final phase when this happened," said Masataka Takahara, who was 49, a senior priest at the shrine. "Honestly, I felt like, wait, why?" On Tuesday afternoon, Mr. Takahara described hearing a deep rumbling sound coming from beneath the ground, and then bookshelves in the shrine's back office started to topple over. Just as he stepped out of the building, the shrine's main worship hall began to sway and then collapsed. Mr. Takahara said local residents still showed up to pray at the shrine on Wednesday. "The first person to arrive was visibly moved, teary-eyed, and left speechless," he said. "I share those same feelings myself." The quake's initial death toll was expected to rise. As of Wednesday afternoon, six people were in a state of cardiopulmonary arrest, and six were seriously injured, according to Kumamoto officials. Over 530 people had received or were receiving treatment at major hospitals in Kumamoto. In addition to mobilizing rescue operations, local officials in Kumamoto were assessing widespread damage to buildings, expressways, bridges, and historic sites across the prefecture. Seiji Tsukumasu, 30, operates a gym a short walk from the partially collapsed paper factory in Yatsushiro, coastal city of Kumamoto. When the earthquake struck, machinery toppled and slid across the room, and mirrors cracked across this facility. "That was the level of shaking," Mr. Tsukumasu said. "Because I experienced the previous earthquake, I knew immediately to get my things together." Still, he said he remained worried about his gym members, several of whom worked at the neighboring paper plant. After the quake on Tuesday, fires erupted in Kumamoto City, the regional capital, which has a population of more than 700,000. At Kumamoto Castle, a centuries-old landmark in the center of the city, a stone wall partially collapsed. At the mall, about 3,000 customers were evacuated immediately after the initial earthquake on Tuesday. Less than an hour later, an explosion rocked the structure. People in the surrounding area described feeling a shockwave so forceful that they thought another earthquake had hit, followed by thick white smoke that blanketed the neighborhood surrounding the mall. The cause of the blast has not been confirmed, but an assessment indicated it was likely a gas explosion. As of Wednesday evening, power outages affected more than 31,000 households in Kumamoto, according to Kyushu Electric Power. About 84,000 households in five prefectures had no water supply. Kumamoto Airport resumed operations on Wednesday, while many trains in the area, including bullet trains, suspended services across Kyushu. Part of the island's main expressways remained closed. And in our next story from the New York Times, Minecraft is helping kids redesign their cities. Like many children in Beirut, George Zahar grew up playing on the public stairs, dotting the city. Then came the 2020 port explosion that killed 218 people and caused up to $4.6 billion in damages, according to Vendome and St. Nicholas stairs near his home. "After the blast, there was no life on the stairs. It was quite trashy," Mr. Zahar said. He's now an 18-year-old biology student. "It wasn't livable anymore, and it was hard walking on them." When he was 14, Mr. Zahar participated in a workshop that used the video game Minecraft to engage children in urban design. Led by facilitators from the Block by Block Foundation and UN Habitat, he and 45 other children redesigned three of the damaged stairways, dreaming up new features like a big slide, handrails made from speaking tubes, and shaded seating areas, modeling everything out in the game to inform real blueprints. Since the renovation, the 125 steps that make up the St. Nicholas stairs are buzzing with people hanging out and children playing with features first imagined in Minecraft. "I was really happy that they actually added the slide on the stairs that are near my home," said Corinne Abiramia, who participated in the workshop as a 14-year-old and now studies interior design. Despite Israelis' conflict with Hezbollah and multiple strikes targeting the Lebanese capital this spring, the stairs remain intact and continue to be used, said Joanna Dabai, the co-founder of Catalytic Action, an organization behind the Beirut Project. In the blocky 3D virtual world of Minecraft, one of the world's most popular games, users can build and destroy structures as they like. In 2025, more than 200 million monthly players helped turn Minecraft, a movie, into the highest-grossing video game movie ever made. The game's open-ended designs and building tools allow players to reimagine real-life spaces like abandoned riverbanks, dark alleys, and dump sites, making it one of the main tools used to involve citizens, especially youth, in redesigning urban areas. Since 2012, the Block by Block Foundation and UN Habitat have supported the building of over 150 urban structures in 55 different countries, with more than 30,000 citizens using Minecraft to participate in the design process. Microsoft purchased Minecraft's developer, Mojang, in 2014, which helped to set up the foundation alongside the UN Habitat. While Mojang and other partners continued to provide core funding for the initiative, it was cut off in 2025, forcing the foundation to close. Their work will now continue under a new UN Habitat initiative called Games for Urban Futures, building on the block-by-block methodology and incorporating other games. There's no fixed approach to designing public spaces that really solve local issues, but there's a looseness to the Minecraft methodology that we can play with, said James Delaney, who led the foundation since 2020. Including both children and adults in the workshops was part of the magic. The power dynamic between the two is flipped because the younger person instantly knows Minecraft and be quick at it, quite quick. Block-by-block methodology works like this. Local organizations, mostly nonprofits, working on engaging citizens in urban planning, submit their project proposals to UN Habitat. Those selected are given funding and technical guidance to engage community members, run the Minecraft workshop, and construct the final designs with budgets of $10,000 to $200,000. Once a site is chosen, community members go on a walk equipped with printed out maps and markers. We invite participants to look at the place with critical eyes, said Eugenio Gastelum Pons, a gaming expert who has organized Minecraft workshops around the world since 2014. People may pass by a place every day without stopping to consider how it could be improved, he said. After the site visit, participants attend a Microsoft workshop to learn how to build 3D models using the game. Mr. Castellum preloaded each location into Minecraft, allowing participants to walk around the virtual space and add their designs. Children are encouraged to think about the needs of vulnerable groups such as older residents and those with disabilities, said Bisma Sediyadi, an architect with Kota Kita, a nonprofit that implemented block-by-block project in Indonesia. Once the Minecraft designs are ready, they take turns presenting their ideas before voting on which models should be built in real life. Professional architects and urban planners then translate the Minecraft models into sketches and drawings that could be used for construction. Kota Kita operates in Solo, a city of about 500,000 on the Indonesian island of Java. In 2021, the nonprofit started scouting for a place to redesign with the Minecraft methodology and chose a riverbank close to Rusunawa, an affordable public housing block with 80 families. The area was scattered with trash, provided no shade, and had very little for the local children to play with. There were a lot of children living in the housing block, but also many elderly residents who just stayed in their rooms because they didn't feel safe to move around in their wheelchairs, explained Mr. Sediati. After the Minecraft project, the riverbank became a colorful space with plenty of shaded seating areas, with a playground and a badminton set and a basketball field. Ramps, handrails, and guiding blocks made the space more accessible for some 320 residents who live nearby. In Belo Horizonte in eastern Brazil, many informal settlements have sprung up along the flood-prone Ancha Creek's banks, threatening the health and safety of the residents. In 2022, two sites, Nova Arraio, Raiz, and Ribeiro de Abreu, were selected for a block-by-block transformation. The creek banks eventually became two parks with a soccer field and a volleyball court, and the children also incorporated more lighting to make the area safer. Minecraft is great because participants get a sense of the proportion of the components that they want to add. You can't cram an infinite amount of things, and you have to prioritize, said Julia Gully, an architect who translated the Minecraft visions of Beirut's children into technical sketches and models. After the final design for the Beirut stairs was approved, Mr. Zahar passed by daily to see construction advance. After 14 months, the results were in. The stairs were more colorful. There was more life, and many people started to use them because they now had places to sit, Mr. Zahar said. The redesign brought new restaurants and bars. Small tables and plants dotted the buildings. More seating areas and handrails made the stairs more comfortable for older neighbors. You can see elderly residents meeting again and doing dinners and lunches in front of their houses, said Ms. Dubai. But participatory urban design has also an intangible impact, not only by making children feel heard and seen, but also by transforming their ideas into real structures in their city. That's why we try only to work on projects we can see through and finance the building of, said Mr. Chong. I get the sense that young people are slightly sick of being asked what they think when there's no tangible result. Without that follow-through, the trust that's created during a process can easily be broken. It can frustrate people who take the time to get involved but don't know what's being done with their input, said Katrine Hoffer, a researcher and lecturer in spatial development and urban policy at a university in Switzerland. In Solo, one of the biggest challenges was figuring out how people would maintain the public space. It wasn't realistic to expect a low-end community to manage the space, said Mr. Setiati, so it was necessary to involve local government. In Beirut, Catalytic Action was constantly negotiating with residents living along the stairs and dealing with neighborhood power dynamics. The more public space is meshed with urban fabric, the more challenging it is. But Minecraft has the potential to be used beyond just small targeted projects. You could say that every UN agency should have a team looking at how Minecraft can help their mission, said Mr. Delaney. Every government should have a minister of gaming, looking at game-based approaches to not just help with planning, but anything. In Beirut, the benefits of engaging citizens in urban planning are still felt. That, according to Ms. Abaramia, the interior design student. The stairs are no longer a place just connecting two places. It becomes a destination in itself. And our next story. Trump's tariffs are sending some companies back to China. On a dusty piece of land south of Bangkok, a flashlight factory stands full of promise. Workers hunch over tables, gluing components. But only half the land has been built. Parts of the factory stand empty, waiting for future production lines. The factory is owned by a Chinese manufacturer that makes flashlights for American customers. When President Trump's tariffs on China hit 145% last year, companies embarked on a panic search for cheaper alternatives in countries like Vietnam and Thailand, including this facility. But since then, U.S. tariffs on China have come down sharply, leaving the leaders of some of those same companies with second thoughts. Have we pulled back to China? Yes, we have, said Phil Laster, Chief Operations Officer of Alliance Consumer Group. That's a Texas-based company that sells flashlights made in a Thai factory to U.S. customers. Mr. Laster had encouraged the Chinese manufacturer Ningbo Bright Electric to build a factory outside China to make his products. but he is hitting the brakes on the strategy now. Now that U.S. duties on Chinese goods are more comparable to those on products from Thailand. One of the most surprising outcomes from a whiplash year of tariffs may be that China has emerged in a position of relative strength with significantly lower tariffs than last year. The Trump administration last week imposed a new tariff rate on Chinese exports of 12.5%, similar to rates for dozens of other countries, as it works to resurrect the tariffs struck down in February by the Supreme Court. Chinese exports are still subject to other duties, including for Mr. Trump's first term, and more tariffs could be on the way. But many industry executives and analysts speculate that the Trump administration will keep future tariffs on China relatively constrained to try to stabilize a rocky relationship. The overall U.S. weighted tariff rate on Chinese goods is slightly above 23%, according to analysis by Guojin Securities. And for some products, the tariff rate for China is identical to the rate on exports from Southeast Asian countries, where many companies have moved their supply chains. This has created a conundrum for executives like Mr. Laster, who would prefer to diversify his supply chain. But making flashlights in Thailand costs as much as 15% more than it does in China as a result of higher costs for materials and transport. Mr. Laster is also under pressure from Chinese competitors that are selling flashlights on Amazon for less than it costs ACG to ship its products to the U.S. "We don't want to go back to China, but at the same time, we've got a business to run," he said. Mr. Trump has long blamed China for undercutting American competitors and has imposed punishing tariffs in an attempt to force manufacturers back to U.S. shores. In his first term, he waged a trade war on China, imposing tariffs on about two-thirds of the exports beginning in 2018. In his second term, China was his first target. He raised duties on Chinese exports to triple-digit levels before China responded by cutting off the supply of critical minerals, forcing him to back down. Amid all that uncertainty, many executives found factories outside China. As a result, U.S. goods imported from China have plummeted since peaking in 2018. Chinese imports fell by nearly a third last year, while goods from Mexico, Vietnam, and Taiwan surged. But Mary Lovely, an economist at the Peterson Institute for International Economics, said that China had a large cost advantage and that if its ultimate tariff differential with other countries ended up small, that shift of business out of China could reverse. "If tariffs on China settle near those on alternative locations, we expect to see some companies returning to their Chinese suppliers," Ms. Lovely said. To see why it has been so hard for companies to break with China, look no further than Torch City. Similar to many Chinese cities that have specialized in buttons or wedding dresses, Zidian, a low-lying industrial town near the East China Sea, produces about 60% of the world's flashlights, according to Chinese state media. The town is packed with hundreds of manufacturers that pump out LED bulbs, circuit boards, and switches at competitive prices. And Zidian is near some of the world's biggest ports and low-cost shipping lanes that ferry vast quantities of goods across the Pacific to American shoppers. China keeps doing really well because they have the scale to produce things that much cheaper, said Deborah Elms, who is head of trade policy at the Hinrich Foundation in Singapore. "Economic logic is going to drive you to have a very large share of manufacturing in China," she added. ACG, which is based near Fort Worth and has about 300 employees in North America, owns 5 brands that make flashlights, headlamps, and lanterns, as well as products like knives, power banks, and hand warmers. Its production has been heavily concentrated through Zhejiang. But the pandemic and its effect on snarling supply chains exposed the risks of being too dependent on any one location. When Mr. Lasser joined ACG in 2023, he started talking to ACG suppliers to see if they were willing to invest outside China, and he began researching new factories in Asia, Mexico, and Eastern Europe. Over 18 months, the company poured millions of dollars into buying equipment and certifying new factories in Thailand, Vietnam, and Cambodia. But by October, the United States and China had reached an agreement, and Mr. Trump dropped the tariffs by another 10 percentage points. Many Chinese exports were subject to extra duties from Mr. Trump's first term, but other products ended up with tariffs that were on a par with those on goods from Southeast Asia. Flashlights, for example, faced a 20% duty coming out of China and a 19% duty coming out of Vietnam, Thailand, and Cambodia. And Mr. Lasser said that even before tariffs were applied, costs were 12 to 15% higher, leaving Southeast Asian ports than Chinese ones because the region's supply chains were not as well developed. Semiconductors and aluminum used in the products, for example, had to be imported into Thailand from China and South Korea. Southeast Asia tended to have more complicated bureaucracy and worse infrastructure, making it more difficult to get goods to port, and Chinese companies often had access to subsidies and low-cost loans. By 2025, the ACG had the capacity to manufacture more than 3/4 of its products outside China, but 2/3 were still made there. North American brands have shifted more of their sourcing back to China in recent months, as fuel shortages from the war with Iran further strained factories in countries like Vietnam. As soon as you have a little stress, you find that because of all those factories have no more fuel to power their factories, companies will rush back to China. Now that companies have been manufacturing elsewhere, they see the massive benefit of manufacturing in China, even with having the risk of having all their supply chains, those eggs in one basket, said Steve Okun, chief executive of the APAC Advisors. In an interview in June, Jamison Greer, U.S. trade representative, said he had heard some companies speculate about moving businesses back to China, but that doing so would be a mistake. While the United States is aiming for stability with China, it was only a year ago that the countries had extremely high tariffs on each other, Mr. Greer said. I think overall people understand the direction of travel, he said. They understand the high-risk nature of being super-reliant on China. The question is now where tariffs on China will end up. The administration is expected to issue more tariffs in the coming week through a trade investigation into the policies that governments used to build up their manufacturing sectors, like industrial subsidies. With its surging exports and an annual trade surplus that tops $1 trillion, China seems like a natural target. But some analysts said the administration might be reluctant to increase overall tariffs on China beyond where they were late last year, 20%. Rates higher than that could be seen by the Chinese as violating their trade truce and prompt retaliation. Ms. Elm said, if you listen to Chinese interpretations of the ceiling, for them it is quite clearly 20%. But that rate could be a problem for Thailand, Vietnam, and Indonesia, which expect to face lower tariffs than China. The assumption that everyone is making is that no one is going to go above China, she said. Still, with Mr. Trump frequently altering the tariffs, the longer-term tensions running high, many companies may not rule out the possibility of higher tariffs on China. At the Thailand factory, which is owned by Ningbo Bright Electric and makes products for AGC as well as other companies, many of the components used to make the flashlights are Chinese, as is the equipment. Pan Denfeng, factory manager who moved here from China, said business was easier at home, where suppliers are all around the corner. But he believed that, over time, more production would shift to Thailand, reducing these inconveniences. For now, Mr. Laster is still sending some shipments to his Southeast Asian factories to try to maintain that supply chain, despite the higher costs. The company's upstream investments in moving certain components outside China, like lithium-ion batteries and printed circuit boards, are at risk of returning to China, he said. If we can make the numbers work, then absolutely we want to invest in other places. We can't just continue to throw away money. And our next story from the New York Times. In Project Sunrise, a 22-hour nonstop flight is coming. What will it be like? Millions of people were following online as an Airbus jet operated by Qantas touched down in Toulouse, France on Tuesday. It had just completed a marathon, flying 12,460 nautical miles in 24 hours and 24 minutes, nonstop from Melbourne, Australia. Only the specially manufactured plane was not carrying any passengers. It was the test for the airline's long-awaited Project Sunrise, which aims to offer the first nonstop flights between Sydney and London starting next year. The route would become the world's longest commercial passenger service and usher in a new era of ultra-long-haul travel. It has also raised a host of questions. How can a plane fly for so long without refueling? How do humans survive that many hours in the sky? And would anyone want to take such a trip? Here are some answers. In 2017, Qantas announced plans to connect Australia to London and New York with direct flights that would reduce current travel times by up to 4 hours by doing away with transfers in Asia, the Middle East, or North America. To do this, Qantas ordered 12 specially modified Airbus jets after several delays. Test flights began last month. The first major one was a flight from Toulouse, Airborne's headquarters, to Melbourne, a journey that took 19 hours and 12 minutes. The return flight this week took longer as the flight team, consisting of several Airbus flight crew members, two design engineers and two Qantas technical pilots, tried to simulate the longest potential commercial route and account for unexpected diversions, according to Airbus. This was the longest flight ever flown by an Airbus aircraft, a spokesman for the company said. We are now evaluating the data with the relevant authorities to determine if it also qualifies as an official world record. More than 3.6 million people tracked its route on Flight Radar, the website said, the second most tracked flight in the site's history. More than 5 million followed the Royal Air Force flights carrying Queen Elizabeth II's coffin from Edinburgh to RAF Northolt near London in 2022. Qantas anticipates that the Sydney to London flight, which will take up to 22 hours, will operate daily beginning in October of 2027. There's no timing for the start of service between New York and Sydney, although further details are expected next year. How can the plane fly for so long? Part of the reason that the customized Airbus can fly for such long distances without refueling is because of the installation of an additional rear center fuel tank that allows the aircraft to carry an additional 5,300 gallons of fuel and helps extend the plane's range from 9,000 nautical miles to 10,000 nautical miles. On the return flight this week, the team tested the fuel management and air conditioning systems, as well as the flight crew rest area. The new plane will be able to fly over the North Pole region, a first for the Australian commercial airline. There's obviously lower density, less traffic, and so on near the North Pole, they said, so we can get the best out of the airplane. The North Pole route will operate during the winter in the Northern Hemisphere because of favorable jet streams, with the airline flying more traditional routes as at other times. And what will it be like for the passengers? The plane is designed with 238 seats across four cabins, first, business, premium economy, and economy. This is fewer seats than the standard long-haul flight and means more space for passengers. Qantas said the plane will have a well-being zone where passengers can get snacks and stretch. The airline said it had worked with a range of health and food experts, including from the University of Sydney's Charles Perkins Centre, to find ways to reduce jet lag and the effects of being in a plane for 20 hours. Professor Stephen Simpson, who leads the centre's team in working on Project Sunrise, said that plans include modifications to cabin lighting and meal ingredients. For example, breakfast will contain caffeine or chili to help your body wake up, but lights will be brighter. A team of scientists flew on three specialized research flights using another aircraft from Sydney to London to New York in 2019 and monitored 23 volunteers, those with specially designed menus, lighting, sleep, and movement plans experienced less severe jet lag and better cognitive performance in the 2 days after the flight. And on to our next story from the New York Times. Tell us where to look, Savannah Guthrie pleads 6 months into search. Television anchor Savannah Guthrie made a desperate new plea for help on Monday, just days shy of the six-month mark of the mysterious vanishing of her 80-year-old mother. Addressing the unknown person responsible for the disappearance, Ms. Guthrie said in a video posted to Instagram, "I'm asking you, begging you, to do the right thing now." Today show host's mother, Nancy Guthrie, has been missing since early morning in February the 1st, when a figure wearing a ski mask was recorded by doorbell camera at her home near Tucson, Arizona. "Make the right choice," Ms. Guthrie continued in the video. "Help us find her. Tell us where to look for her. I truly believe it's never too late to do the right thing. Help us bring this situation to an end." The apparent kidnapping of Ms. Guthrie from her home in the foothills of Santa Catalina Mountains by a man who appeared to be armed with a holstered handgun led to a massive search and flurry of news media coverage. In the following days, news outlets received several ransom notes demanding money. Some were deemed fake by investigators, while the FBI has said others might be genuine. Ms. Guthrie and her older sister and brother issued several video statements pleading with the kidnapper to return their mother, who had several health problems that made it dangerous for her to be without her medication. In one video, they suggested that a ransom note had indicated that their mother had died. Ms. Guthrie has issued a $1 million reward for a tip leading to her mother's return on top of the FBI's $100,000 reward. The agency said earlier this month that the case was a suspected kidnapping for a ransom. Nancy Guthrie had retired from a communications role at the University of Arizona in 2007 and enjoyed hosting relatives and playing mahjong. She was reported missing when she did not arrive to a friend's house as planned to watch a mass via live stream. Ever since, Savannah Guthrie, in her new video, her family has been living a nightmare that will not end. For all of us, no matter where we've been and what we've done, I believe there's always a way home. Please, make the right choice. And our next story. Canada's answer to Trump's tariffs.

Gas and oil exports have historically gone almost entirely to American customers. In a briefing note on Wednesday, Canada said it now aims to sell 55% of its natural gas exports to customers other than the United States by the middle of the next decade. In 2024, other countries accounted for just one-hundredth percent of Canada's natural gas exports. The deal comes as some politicians, including the leader of Canada's most populous province, have called on Mr. Carney to use energy and mineral exports to the United States as leverage against Mr. Trump's trade measures, which include tariffs of up to 50% on cars, steel, and aluminum produced last year. The Trump administration also recently refused to renew the free trade agreement between Canada, the United States, and Mexico for another 16 years, leaving it to be reviewed annually instead. Mr. Trump has repeatedly suggested that Canada should become the 51st U.S. state and said last week, without us, there's no way they can survive. Tensions peaked last week when Canada canceled a joint ceremonial opening with the United States for the Gordie Howe International Bridge between Detroit and Windsor, Ontario, whose cost of over $6.4 billion Canadian dollars, about $4.5 billion, Canada funded entirely. American guests were uninvited, and the event moved to the Canadian end of the bridge after Mr. Trump imposed his latest tariffs and delayed the bridge's opening. The president relented only after the U.S., which played no role in building the bridge, was granted a share of the tolls for the first 15 years. In the new energy deal announced on Wednesday, Uniper, a German gas distributor and electric power company, will buy up to 2 million metric tons of liquefied natural gas a year starting in 2032 from a proposed project in British Columbia led by Nisga's Nation. Uniper supplies gas to customers in Germany, Britain, Sweden, and the Netherlands. The contract is twice the size announced in May between Nisga's Nation's KCI LSIM's LNG project in northern British Columbia and Securing Energy for Europe, SEFE, which is owned by the German government. Tim Hodgson, the Natural Resources Minister, said in a statement that the deal shows that by working with allies like Germany, Canada can strengthen its economy and sovereignty and support global energy security. While Canada's manufacturing sector has been battered by Mr. Trump's tariffs, those losses have been more than offset by gains in oil and gas, mineral and agricultural exports. Europe has grappled with natural gas supply issues since Russia's full-scale invasion of Ukraine in 2022, a problem compounded by the closing of the Strait of Hormuz as a result of the U.S.-Israeli war with Iran. As tankers have been blocked in the strait, a growing number of countries are looking for alternatives to liquid natural gas from Qatar, which, with the United States, is one of the dominant suppliers of the LNG globally. This agreement is far more than LNG, Michael Lewis, Uniper's chief executive, said. As a trusted partner, Canada helps diversify Europe's energy supply and strengthens resilience against future disruptions. Dominic LeBlanc, the Canadian minister responsible for trade with the U.S., said in a statement that the contract would reinforce Canada's position as a global energy superpower. You've been listening to news as published in the New York Times. I'm your volunteer reader, Bill Hill. Thanks for listening.

0: 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We also rely on the financial support of listeners and the people who love them. If you can make a contribution at any level, call for more information at 646-202-1049.
1: There are many technology products that make life a little easier in managing household chores. And here's one. Colorino Color Identifier and Light Detector, which discerns and clearly announces up to 150 shades of color, not just red, but pale red, light red, dark red. Plus, it also detects the presence of light and indicates intensity and proximity by an audio signal. It's a pocket-sized unit that can assist the blind and colorblind to accurately determine the ripeness of fruits and vegetables, and also to decorate the home with complementary colors. In operation, you simply hold the unit against the surface of an item, then touch a button to hear the exact color and shade announced. And for light detection, simply hold the unit in the air and press another button, and you'll hear a high-pitched tone for bright light and a low-pitched tone for a dim light. The unit measures about 4 and 3/8 inches by 2 inches. The unit operates on two AAA batteries, which are included, along with a zippered carrying case. You can find it at maxiaids.com. 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
2: 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Did you feel worried that your Social Security number might be suspended, your bank account might be frozen or seized, or you could be arrested? That is not the Social Security Administration. Social Security will not threaten you, demand your personal information, or instant payment. 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
4: This is the Wall Street Journal. Today is Thursday, July 30th, 2026. I'm your volunteer reader, Lee Klepser. From Tokyo, it was one of the biggest shopping meccas in the southern Japanese state of Kumamoto, reopened just last month in an area that has seen a recent semiconductor manufacturing boom. Some 4,500 people were in the mall on a hot summer Tuesday afternoon. At 4:27 p.m., a powerful earthquake struck. It immediately brought back memories of a pair of quakes a decade ago in Kumamoto that killed more than 200 people and caused heavy damage at the mall. Aeon, the Japanese retailer operating the mall, had boasted that the rebuilt structure was designed for resilience in quakes, and sure enough, it withstood the violent shaking this time. All of the customers inside evacuated safely within half an hour. Then, about 80 minutes later, boom. An explosion ripped through the mall, causing the second floor to collapse, blowing out windows, and trapping a handful of mall workers who had stayed behind. Rescue workers rushed to the scene and entered the building in the evening. Some of the workers escaped, but at least three people were killed and several others injured. Prime Minister Shinzo Takachi said that overall, 13 people were killed in the quake. At a Nippon paper factory, a chimney collapsed and killed at least five people. Many more people were injured. Japan has strict building codes that generally mean most structures remain undamaged, even in the most severe quakes. That is why some of the biggest challenges in preparing for quakes involve the secondary effects after the initial shaking is over. Akio Yoshida, Aeon's president, said it was highly likely that the explosion was caused by a gas leak of some kind, although the details remain uncertain. he said the company had inspected the high-pressure valves 3 days before the mall reopened June 13. "We could not have anticipated an explosion like this," Yoshida said at a news conference Wednesday. "In all our years of normal operations, we have never experienced an accident with gas supply." He said the company's malls didn't experience gas leaks in the 2011 earthquake in northeastern Japan, which killed more than 20,000 people and led to a triple meltdown at the Fukushima Daiichi nuclear power plant, mainly because of a tsunami that followed the quake. Yoshida said the victims were all workers at tenants in the mall, and he wasn't sure why they were there. "Generally speaking, once you evacuate, you don't go back," he said. "However, there must have been people who returned to the building for some reason, and it appears they were caught in the explosion." The government's chief spokesman, Minoru Kiarha, said the cause of the explosion was under investigation. He said when fire and police personnel searched the mall after the explosion, a gas odor filled the building. Oil prices climbed more than 4% as a fresh round of fighting across the Middle East undermined diplomatic efforts to end a five-month-old conflict that has roiled energy markets and disrupted flows through two of the world's most critical oil shipping routes. The front month Brent crude contract rose 4.5% to $87.87 a barrel in early U.S. trading on Wednesday, while West Texas intermediate futures were up 4.3% to $82.66 a barrel following a sharp sell-off earlier this week. The U.S. military on Tuesday intercepted Iranian ballistic missiles aimed at American forces in Jordan. Shortly after, the U.S. and Saudi Arabia launched strikes in Iraq against Iran-backed groups that the Islamic Revolutionary Guard Corps had previously directed to attack American troops and Saudi energy infrastructure. These developments throw cold water on the idea of a swift de-escalation in the Persian Gulf, analysts at ING said. Clearly, with Saudi oil infrastructure increasingly targeted, the risk of more prolonged supply disruptions grows. The conflict has spread well beyond the Persian Gulf. Iran-backed Houthi militants in Yemen have intensified attacks on vessels in the Red Sea in an effort to enforce a blockade of Saudi oil shipments, jeopardizing the Bab el-Mandeb Strait, the narrow waterway connecting the southern Red Sea to markets in Asia and elsewhere. Meanwhile, shipping through the Strait of Hormuz, one of the world's busiest oil choke points, remains severely constrained. According to Kepler, average weekly crude flows fell to 2.57 million barrels a day in the week beginning July 20, down roughly 61% from 6.60 million barrels a day in the week beginning July 6. Verified transits have been largely limited to cargoes from the United Arab Emirates, Iraq, and Qatar. Iran on Tuesday rejected an Omani proposal to resume commercial shipping through the strait, instead of pushing a plan that would give Tehran greater control over traffic through the vital waterway. The disruption to crude flows is increasingly spilling over into refined fuel markets. Tight supplies of middle distillates have pushed the ICE gas oil crack spread. The premium refiners earn by turning crude oil into diesel and other middle distillate fuels, above $70 a barrel, according to ING. Meanwhile, prices for immediate gas oil deliveries have climbed far above those for later deliveries, underscoring strong demand for prompt supplies. Investors are now awaiting U.S. crude inventory data due later on Wednesday, and a meeting of key members of the Organization of the Petroleum Exporting Countries and its allies, known as OPEC Plus, on Sunday. The group is expected to approve another production increase of around 188,000 barrels a day for September, matching the hikes agreed for June, July, and August, according to some market watchers. The September increase would complete the phased unwinding of 1.65 million barrels a day of voluntary supply cuts originally agreed in 2023, when the group still included the UAE, which left OPEC earlier this year. Around 2 million barrels a day of separate OPEC Plus production cuts introduced in 2022 will remain in place through the end of 2026. The alliance is also reviewing members' production capacity to establish 2027 output baselines, which will determine future quotas, though the conflict in the Middle East has likely complicated the assessment. While planned supply increases might not fully materialize because of persistent supply disruptions in the Gulf, they nevertheless have the potential to alter the oil market balance next year. The big uncertainty through 2027 will be around the group's policy, with the potential for pushback on output quotas, ING analysts say, particularly given the disruptions that a number of producers have faced this year. Wartime disruptions at two shipping choke points in the Middle East are sending shockwaves through global markets. China has still found a way to get oil from the region. Iran-backed Houthis in Yemen began last week to attack Saudi-linked oil tankers at the Bab al-Mandeb Strait, expanding the Iran conflict and disrupting a crucial Red Sea route that Saudi Arabia has used to bypass the embattled Strait of Hormuz and deliver oil to customers in Asia. But the rebels gave safe passage to two Chinese oil tankers carrying Saudi oil through the Bab al-Mandeb. Both ships broadcast Chinese crew and owner as they sailed. At least two more China-bound supertankers loaded with Saudi oil have since cleared the strait. The rebels appear to be holding fire on behalf of Iran's friends. Meanwhile, across the Arabian Peninsula at the Strait of Hormuz, the resumption of a U.S. blockade and the threat of Iranian attack have impeded the transit of oil tankers. That hasn't stopped China from importing Iranian oil by drawing on a floating reserve off Malaysia that has been available throughout the war, an established channel that circumvents U.S. sanctions. Fuel security is a major geopolitical lever, and China has historically been a vulnerable position as a big importer, but they've gone to great lengths to reduce that vulnerability, said Saul Kavanek, head of energy research at MST Financial, a Sydney-based financial services firm. Iran's continued influence in Hormuz strengthens the hand of China with regard to that geopolitical leverage, Kavanek said. How China has worked around blockades that have disrupted global markets shows the benefits of Beijing's longtime position as both a financial lifeline to Iran and a customer for its foes. The China connection is so useful that, at the height of the war in March, some Chinese crewmen said they would display Chinese flags on their vessels' decks to win safe passage through the Strait of Hormuz, even if their ships weren't Chinese-flagged. That tactic hasn't always worked. In May, Iran struck the Marshall Islands flag tanker, JV Innovation, despite its Chinese owner and mostly Chinese crew, triggering a fire on deck. Beijing said it was deeply concerned about vessels and crews stranded in the strait and called for restoring unimpeded passage. But Beijing has done little to rein in Iran and has provided it with diplomatic support. China buys about 90% of Iran's oil exports, helping Tehran endure punishing sanctions, but also buys oil from Saudi Arabia, a rival to Iran. Before the war, almost half of China's crude oil imports passed through the Strait of Hormuz. China has shown during the war that it can sway global oil markets by cutting its imports. Iranian oil arriving in China this year declined from a high of 1.7 million barrels a day in March, before the U.S. blockade began, to 785,000 barrels a day in June, and 523,000 in July, according to data from Kepler, a commodity research firm. China's ability to work around choke points gives it access to cheap Iranian oil despite the war and the U.S. naval blockade. The share of Iranian crude in China's total imports climbed to more than 24% in May and 18% in June, compared with 15% in February, according to ship tracking company Vortexa. Officially, China hasn't logged any imports of Iranian oil since 2022. Iran appeared to take advantage of a month-long pause in the U.S. blockade to rush out oil exports, exporting an estimated $5 billion to $6 billion in oil before the blockade resumed in mid-July, analysts said. Those shipments headed to an area off the coast of Malaysia, where tankers from Iran unloaded oil to vessels that continue onward to China, a sanctions evasion strategy. One of the Iranian tankers, the Humanity, arrived off Malaysia over the weekend, according to ship tracking data and United Against Nuclear Iran, a U.S.-based advocacy group. Long-established goods trade between Iran and China also got a boost by the temporary lifting of the blockade, according to a Wall Street Journal review of maritime traffic data. The volume of Iran-flagged cargo ships visiting Chinese ports dropped after the start of the war and jumped after the U.S. blockade paused in mid-June, the data shows. After the blockade resumed, at least 10 such ships were seen in or just outside Chinese ports. Those ships, which are largely controlled by Iranian state company, the Islamic Republic of Iran Shipping Lines, carrying anything from consumer goods to machinery and chemicals from Chinese ports. Iranian cargo ships have been accused of transporting chemicals from China used to help power Iranian missiles. While the Houthi rebels bring their fight against Saudi Arabia to the Bab al-Mandeb, two Chinese supertankers, the Xinlongyang and Khaznu Lake, crossed the strait loaded with oil from the Saudi Aramco ExxonMobil refinery on Thursday and are now headed for China. Both belong to a subsidiary of China's state-owned COSCO Shipping and are chartered by a trading arm of China's Sinopec, according to financial data provider LSEG. Then, over the weekend, two China-bound Hong Kong-flagged supertankers, New Explorer and New Pearl, exited the Red Sea via Bab al-Mandeb loaded with Saudi crude. Two empty Chinese supertankers, Cause Lucky Lake and Jinhuayang, are still in the Red Sea awaiting orders. The Houthis previously established an application system allowing selective ship passage through the strait. Ships would send an email to Houthi forces requesting permission several days in advance of crossing, crew members and maritime analysts said. Iran is trying to impose a similar formalized system on traffic through the Strait of Hormuz. Ireland's economy returned to growth in the 3 months through June, boosting hopes for a pickup across the Eurozone as a whole, where activity stagnated in the first quarter. Ireland's Statistics Office Wednesday said gross domestic product was 3.9% higher than in the first quarter, driven by information and communications. Ireland hosts the international headquarters of a number of large U.S. technology companies. Europe's most volatile economy contracted by 7% in the first 3 months of the year, a key factor in the stagnation of the Eurozone as a whole. The European Union Statistics Agency will release second quarter GDP figures for the Eurozone Thursday, and economists expect to see a 0.2% expansion. European Central Bank President Christine Lagarde last week noted signs of a pickup in activity in the 3 months through June, despite the rise in energy costs that has accompanied the Iran conflict. Surveys suggest that activity in the services sector has partly recovered after weakening markedly in the immediate aftermath of the energy shock, she said. Digital services have been robust, in part owing to the increasing contribution from AI-related activity. Irish GDP figures are susceptible to large revisions that often affect the Eurozone aggregate. For the first quarter, the Central Statistics Office first estimated the economy contracted by 2%, then by 12.1%. before more recently settling on the 7% estimate. When its estimate stood at 12.1%, the Eurozone economy was recorded as having contracted by 0.2%. Ireland's economy was among the fastest growing in the world last year, expanding by 12.3% as exports of weight loss drugs to the U.S. boomed. Much of that surge was due to U.S. businesses building stocks in the early months of last year, ahead of anticipated tariffs, and economists had expected the Irish economy to cool significantly this year. Ireland's central bank expects the economy to contract by 2.7% this year. A similar swing from rapid growth to contraction was recorded earlier in the decade, when Ireland's economy shrank in 2023, having expanded rapidly in 2022. That move was also largely driven by U.S. demand for pharmaceuticals. The Eurozone wage growth is set to slow this year, despite a pickup in inflation that has accompanied the conflict in the Middle East, according to new European Central Bank figures. A tracker of pay deals negotiated by labor unions and similar groups of workers up until the first week of July indicates that wages are set to rise by 2.6% this year, having increased by 3% in 2025. The 2026 figure is unchanged from earlier estimates. The figures released Wednesday point to a slight pickup in the first quarter of next year to 2.7%, an outcome the ECB described as stable. ECB officials have highlighted the outcome of wage negotiations as a key indicator of whether the jump in energy prices is set to trigger a sustained rise in inflation above their 2% target. However, they have yet to see signs that a pickup in wages will lead to a second round of price rises as businesses seek to preserve their profit margins. None of those elements for the moment are giving us second round effects indications, ECB President Christine Lagarde said last week, referring to a range of data series that measure wages. Despite the absence of signs that wage growth is accelerating, investors expect the ECB to raise its key interest rate for a second time since the conflict began, when policymakers next meet in September. European wage negotiations tend to come at the start of the calendar year. ECB officials worry that by the time the hard evidence arrives on whether or not second-round effects are in train, it will be too late to tame inflation. The Eurozone's annual rate of inflation stood at 2.8% in June, above the pre-war level of 1.9%, although down from May's recent high of 3.2%. That pickup over the first 4 months of the war between the U.S. and Iran was almost entirely due to higher energy prices, driven by the closure of the Strait of Hormuz to tanker traffic. Despite that pickup, economists at the ECB last week forecast a slowdown in wages this year, citing weak near-term growth momentum, low confidence, and high uncertainty. They expect a wider measure of wage growth, known as compensation per employee, to grow by 3.2% in 2026, down from 3.9% in 2025. With inflation for this year forecast to average 3%, that points to a slight increase in real wages during the year. We have an opinion by the editorial board. Plaintiff lawyers bank on aggressive tactics to force companies into settlements and ever bigger paydays. But kudos to Johnson & Johnson, which fought the tort bar and will likely settle talc lawsuits for billions of dollars less than it offered a few years ago. The shame is that it has to pay at all. J&J said Monday it had agreed to settle the remaining suits, accusing the company's talcum powder of causing ovarian cancer. The company has offered to pay $5.5 billion to cover some 76,000 claims, nearly all the remaining cases in federal multi-district litigation and related cases in state courts. The agreement depends on the participation of 95% of the remaining plaintiffs, J&J says. The cases are textbook attempt at jackpot injustice. Tens of thousands of plaintiffs lined up to sue, though science hasn't proven a casual link between talc products and cancer. J&J fought the charges in court and mostly won. Of 20 individual ovarian cases, the company litigated to a verdict. It lost one. In 17 cases, J&J either won, earned a mistrial, or had the verdict reversed on appeal. Two cases are on appeal. But the management burden and financial uncertainty of litigating so many cases at trial is high. J&J tried to resolve the claims by giving them to a subsidiary, which would then file for bankruptcy, while providing more than $8 billion in a trust to pay the tens of thousands of plaintiffs. But a court rejected the deal on grounds that if the entity could fund the trust, it wasn't really bankrupt. The company also fought Beasley Allen when the plaintiff firm hired a former J&J outside counsel to consult on the litigation, despite his access to privileged information. Federal magistrate judge Rukshana Singh disqualified the firm in March for the conflict of interest. Courts in New Jersey, Pennsylvania, Illinois, and Florida did the same. The plaintiff suffered another setback last week when two expert witnesses in court said they couldn't say for sure that talc caused ovarian cancer. If such uncertainty is indeed reality, then how can any plaintiff here meet her burden on the merits of her claim? Judge Singh wrote. The litigation has dragged on for more than a dozen years, with millions of dollars in litigation costs and countless hours of court time. No resolution is perfect, and the deal will still buy more yachts for the rapacious lawyers. But if the agreement passes muster in court, it will let J&J move on from endless legal costs and the uncertainty of jackpot jury verdicts to providing health products for American consumers. The lesson for other companies is that the trial bar can be defeated. We'll take a break and be back in a moment with more news and commentary from the Wall Street Journal.

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6: I'm Lee Klepser with more news and information for you from the Wall Street Journal. A cabinet secretary, President Trump's niece, and an Oscar-nominated director have emerged as potential targets of Mayor Zohran Mamdani's new tax on luxury second homes. Mamdani's administration fired a warning shot last week when it published an online list of property owners who might be subject to the surcharge on luxury second homes. The list includes owners' names, addresses, and market value of properties. The release of the list threatens to stir up existing tensions between the mayor and the city's elite. The city has also begun sending out notifications to homeowners that they might be subject to the new tax. If you have a second home in New York City worth more than $5 million, check your mailbox when you're back in the five boroughs, because you've got mail, the mayor said in a post on social media. Steve Fulop, president and chief executive of Partnership for New York City, a prominent business group, said the list seemed like a tool to target and shame certain individuals. Publishing a list of individual taxpayers' names alongside a policy designed to raise revenue from them sends an implicit message that these are people who've done something wrong, rather than simply people the city has chosen to tax more, Fulop said. The mayor has already won the election. He doesn't need to govern by singling people out to make a political point. The new surcharge, which went into effect July 1st, targets second homes worth $5 million or more. It can easily add tens of thousands of dollars to some homeowners' city tax bills. A finance department spokesman said the list was released as per state law and will be used to identify owners subject to the tax. It includes the type of information that real estate lawyers say has long been publicly available. The list includes a $37 million property, of which Commerce Secretary Howard Lutnick is the trustee. A property owned by Trump's niece, Mary Trump, is listed as being potentially subject to the tax. Also listed are more than a dozen units at Trump Park Avenue, a luxury condo building where Ivanka Trump and Jared Kushner and the president's former lawyer Michael Cohen have lived. The list also includes a nearly $76 million townhouse on Manhattan's Upper East Side owned by the ex-wife of billionaire financier John Paulson, and a property owned by filmmaker Darren Aronofsky. None of these named individuals could be reached for comment. The newly released list is preliminary and encompasses roughly 960,000 properties out of a total of about 3.7 million units in the city. That is far more than officials expect will ultimately be subject to the pied-à-terre surcharge. New York Governor Kathy Hochul's office previously estimated the tax would apply to roughly 10,000 second homes. The state legislature approved the pied-à-terre tax earlier this year at the urging of Mamdani, a Democratic socialist who won office campaigning on an ambitious affordability agenda that he wants to fund through increased taxes on the wealthy. As mayor, he pushed state lawmakers to raise billions of dollars by raising tax rates on high-income earners and major corporations. Hochul balked at those taxes, but backed the pied-à-terre tax, which her office estimates will raise at least $500 million a year in revenue for the city. In May, Mamdani celebrated the planned pied-à-terre tax with a social media video set outside of billionaire Ken Griffin's penthouse on Central Park South, one of the luxury properties that he said would be subject to the levy. This pied-à-terre tax is specifically designed for the richest of the rich, Mamdani said in the video. Under the new surcharge, Griffin could end up owing $1 million a year on top of the $837,000 in property tax he pays now. The finance department is expected to pare down and fine-tune the list. The city intends to notify individual homeowners of their pied-à-terre tax bills by August 30th, and homeowners can appeal the decision. The list is scheduled to be finalized in December. The city typically publishes an annual tax roll of all property owners, and real estate attorneys say the information included is par for the course. It's not doxing, because it's all the same information that's on the regular roll, said Adrian Diaz, a property tax attorney at Hogan Lovells Cadwallader. Diaz noted that the mere size of the list is enough to alarm homeowners who might find their names, despite not ultimately being subject to the tax. He has been fielding calls from his own worried clients since the list was released. A shorter list, something more targeted, would have been more appropriate, he said. We have an opinion by Jason Riley. Don't let anyone convince you that we don't know how to shrink America's persistent academic achievement gap. The solutions are staring right at us. The issue isn't know-how. It's a lack of political will. The people in charge of public education have chosen to place job security above the well-being of students. Children attend schools that have been failure factories since before they were born, and in some cases before their parents were born. Yet these schools remain in operation because they provide solid, middle-class employment opportunities for adults. They continue to underperform because they reward teacher seniority over competence. More money is the answer, we're often told. Yet New York City, home to the nation's largest public school system, spent $40 billion on its schools in 2024, up from $24 billion a decade earlier. That works out to $36,000 a student, which is more than double the national average of $17,600. The return on this enormous taxpayer investment is a travesty. According to a new report published by the Success Academy Charter School Network, in nearly half of the city's schools, most students flunked standardized tests in math and reading last year. The dysfunction starts in the early grades and worsens as children are shuffled through the system. More than a third of students, 34%, are relegated to an elementary school where most fail math, reading, or both, as are nearly half of middle school students, 49%. Later, 62% attend a high school where a majority of children can't pass a Regents exam in math or reading. These are not schools teetering on the edge of success, reads the report, which cites publicly available state and local education data. They are schools that have been massively failing, persistently, systematically, and at staggering public expense for years, and in many cases, for decades. Success Academy was founded 20 years ago by Eva Moskowitz, a former chairwoman of the New York City Council's Education Committee. Ms. Moskowitz has a well-earned reputation as a tireless champion of school choice, and her high-achieving public charter school network gives lie to the claim that outside forces, poverty, racism, broken families, are primarily to blame for lagging performance in the classroom. At these schools, there are no excuses, and the achievement gap has all but disappeared. Success Academy students are disproportionately Black, Hispanic, and low-income, yet they outperform their peers in traditional public schools and students from wealthier and predominantly white school districts. In 2025, Success Academy ranked first in math and second in reading in New York State exam results out of more than 700 school districts, and 100% of its students were accepted to four-year colleges for the ninth year in a row. Critics claim the better outcomes result from cherry-picking better students with more motivated parents at home. But charter schools chose students by lottery, not based on academic ability. And because charter school applications far outnumber the available slots, most of the students with more motivated parents wind up in traditional public schools. Studies that compare charter school students with their peers who applied and were rejected consistently show that charters produce better outcomes. Earlier this month, New York City released data on incoming ninth graders who received admission offers from the city's elite public high schools, where students are selected based on the results of a three-hour exam known as the Specialized High School Admissions Test. Around 80% of the offers went to Asian and white students, even though Black and Hispanic children comprise 62% of all public school students. At Stuyvesant High School, which is considered the most selective of the elite schools, only 3 of 777 offers went to Black students and 21 went to Hispanic students. Those results have led to renewed calls to eliminate the entrance exam or expand the criteria for admission to elite schools, but a far more constructive approach would be to lift the current cap on charter schools. The problem is test preparation, not testing. And anyone serious about increasing Black and Hispanic enrollment might consider the record of high-performing charters. According to a spokeswoman, Success Academy had a 21% acceptance rate for the specialized high schools this year, versus a citywide average just over 15%. That's not unusual, and the acceptance rate for the school's Black and Hispanic students is typically double the citywide average. If policymakers are looking for a way to juice racial and ethnic diversity without lowering admissions standards, The obvious move would be to overturn laws backed by teachers' unions that restrict school choice. Big labor will whine if charter options expand, because most aren't unionized. But I'm guessing the 163,000 children sitting on charter school wait lists in New York City couldn't care less. When Blackstone bought a majority stake in Jersey Mike's subs early last year for about $6 billion plus debt, the private equity firm didn't want to mess with the quality of the chain's beloved sandwiches. It still worked through a to-do list that included everything from menu changes to reining in corporate expenses. Now, 18 months later, Jersey Mike's short-lived journey as a non-public, private equity-owned company is coming to an end. The company is set to debut under the ticker JMKE on the New York Stock Exchange on Thursday at a valuation of around $8 billion. Investors are selling up to 1.09 billion shares in what is to be one of the largest U.S. restaurant IPOs in years. Blackstone's leveraged buyout saddled New Jersey Mike's with about $500 million in additional debt, bringing the total to $2.1 billion and boosting its annual interest expenses to $104 million in 2025 from $43 million in 2024. Investors don't seem bothered by the company's debt load. Demand for its shares in the offering far outweighed supply, according to people familiar with the matter. A team of roughly a dozen Blackstone dealmakers and executives focused on readying Jersey Mike's for an IPO over the past year and a half, another person familiar with the matter said. While private equity firms typically hold investments for much longer periods, the team felt the business was already close to camera ready when the firm bought it. It also wanted to take advantage of investors' voracious appetite for new stock offerings. One of the biggest changes Blackstone made was hiring former Wingstop Chief Executive Officer Charlie Morrison as CEO. The restaurant veteran led Wingstop when it went public in 2015 after private equity ownership and helped it boost sales and grow internationally. Morrison has recruited other executives to Jersey Mike's, including former Wingstop colleagues and some from other private equity-backed chains, such as Krispy Kreme. Blackstone worked with Morrison to formulate a plan for Jersey Mike's to offer its first hot Italian sub, which has been a hit. They also brought back a chicken salad promotion to broaden its customer base. The founder, Peter Cancrow, had led Jersey Mike's since launching it with a single Jersey Shore sub shop in 1975. He retained a roughly 10% stake after selling a majority stake to Blackstone in a deal that was valued at around $8 billion, including debt. Blackstone removed expenses typical of founder-owned businesses. It carved a $41 million private jet out of its purchase and cut discretionary bonuses and donations to $11 million in 2025 from $192 million the previous year. Several family members of Cancrow left the company's corporate payroll leading up to the IPO. Nine of Cancrow's family members, including his wife, sons, daughter, and brother, received compensation in recent years, according to the IPO filing. The chain added hundreds of new locations during Blackstone's ownership and plans to expand to 15,000 restaurants from the 3,300 it operated at the end of March, the IPO filing showed. Only a handful of the company's stores are outside the U.S., and executives believe they can grow internationally, as rival Subway has. Jersey Mike's system-wide sales last year were $4.3 billion. It was the second-largest sub-style sandwich company in the U.S. by sales, behind Subway, which has around 19,000 locations in the U.S. and more than 30,000 globally. Jersey Mike's has outpaced Subway and other competitors in growth, with its U.S. sales more than tripling since 2019, according to Technomic. The average domestic Jersey Mike's location did $1.36 million in sales last year, compared with $510,000 for Subway. The private equity firm Rourke Capital purchased Subway for around $9.4 billion in 2024 and has introduced new value deals and expanded internationally in such markets as Azerbaijan and Taiwan. Consumers have given Jersey Mike's top marks in restaurant surveys, ranking it high for quality, taste, and order accuracy. The company has said that its consumers skew affluent and haven't pulled back their spending as much as customers have at some other chains. That hasn't stopped some people from posting pictures and videos on social media of scrawny sandwiches, accusing the company of skimping on meat portions since Blackstone got involved. Blackstone has said such accusations aren't true. Jersey Mike's has high profit margins compared with other restaurant chains, but its debt levels are high when compared with other franchised peers, according to the Wall Street research firm Gordon Haskett. Blackstone, which manages around $1.3 trillion, plans to continue holding the majority of the company's voting power and shares after the IPO, according to the filing. It is selling some of its shares in the offering, along with other investors, including the Abu Dhabi Investment Authority. Private equity sponsors typically wind down their positions gradually over several years, following an initial public offering. San Francisco's Candlestick Park was widely considered baseball's worst stadium before it was demolished in 2015. The oblong structure churned up powerful gusts coming off the bay, leading fans to wear parkas to games even on summer evenings. Now, after a series of false starts and missteps, a California developer is about to start work on transforming the blustery site into one of the Bay Area's largest master-planned neighborhoods. Five-point plans to break ground in September on the first phase of a 270-acre community known as Candlestick, which ultimately would include more than 7,200 homes, offices, shops, and parks. The developer plans to begin slowly, building roads, utilities, and other infrastructure for 7 blocks, enough to support about 675 homes. It expects to complete this first phase of infrastructure in about 2 years. The site, which is also home to the 49ers football team, remained vacant for more than a decade, while the metro area's housing deficit ballooned to an estimated 130,000 homes in 2020.

0: senior vice president at Five Point. San Francisco's vast housing shortage has become a subject of intense public debate and a hot-button political issue. Plans to convert a Safeway supermarket into hundreds of new housing units has triggered community blowback in the city's ritzy Marina neighborhood. Candlestick, by contrast, sits beside a historically industrial neighborhood with a mix of lower-income and middle-income residents. Long viewed as underserved, the community has generally embraced redevelopment that promised affordable housing, jobs, and other benefits. Still, the project's tortured history illustrates why many of the nation's largest master-planned communities take decades to build, even in regions with acute housing shortages. Developers must sink hundreds of millions of dollars into roads, sewers, and other infrastructure before they can sell a single home. That makes projects like Candlestick especially vulnerable to swings in real estate markets, interest rates, and investor appetite. It requires somebody to invest in infrastructure long before there is any return on investment, said John Raheim, who was San Francisco's planning director from 2008 to 2020. Created in 2009 by a group led by home builder Lennar, Five Point secures entitlements, installs roads, utilities, and other infrastructure, and prepares sites that it sells to residential and commercial developers. Its projects include redeveloping the former El Toro Marine Corps Air Station in Irvine, California, into a 2,100-acre master-planned community of thousands of homes, schools, parks, and commercial space. The developer was preparing to move forward with a plan for Candlestick centered on a regional shopping mall and linked to the redevelopment of the neighboring Hunters Point Naval Shipyard, which closed in 1974. But e-commerce upended the economics of bricks-and-mortar retail, while a 2018 fraud scandal involving the Navy's radioactive cleanup derailed the shipyard redevelopment. In 2019, Five Point and the city agreed on a different vision that scrapped the retail centerpiece and decoupled Candlestick from the shipyard. But the pandemic soon afterward further slowed progress. Five Point now expects to spend more than $130 million on the infrastructure for Phase 1, paying most of the costs up front before being reimbursed over time from the increase in property tax revenue generated by the project. About $20 million of the cost will come from a Federal Highway Administration grant, he said. The project still faces formidable risks. Apartments rent in San Francisco have jumped more than 10% in the past year, as vacancy has fallen below 4%. But the condominium market has recovered much more slowly, with prices improving but not yet hitting pre-pandemic highs. Attracting businesses could prove even harder. Five Point envisions Candlestick as a corporate campus, making a big bet that companies will be willing to venture more than 5 miles south of San Francisco's traditional office core. You've been listening to news and commentary published in the Wall Street Journal. I'm your volunteer reader, Lee Klepser. Have a great day.
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0: of materials. And there's a need for a literary-rich setting where children encounter print, braille, and other formats, and reading aloud, using interesting and appropriate stories, linking them to real-life experiences. Motor skills development is another important aspect. Encouraging purposeful movement activities to build gross and fine motor skills. Social interaction is another key element. Supporting children in a safe and comfortable environment to interact with others. Then there's the need for learning media assessment, or LMA. Determining the best medium for each child. Whether that be braille, print, auditory strategies, and other things. Which becomes important, particularly in math instruction. Adapting math instruction by providing tactile materials using technology and addressing standardized testing challenges. This is Chris Radio, a service of the Chicago Lighthouse.
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4: Humans used to spend a lot of time outside. In the 21st century, that's rare. Now, we spend 93% of our days indoors. This is the People's Pharmacy with Terry and Joe Graydon.
5: How does all that time inside affect our well-being? Staring at screens late in the day can disrupt our sleep, and that can have many other negative health effects.
4: We can't go back to everyone working outside, but we could find other ways to get into nature.
5: Could spending 7% of your time outside help reverse the damage?
4: Coming up on the People's Pharmacy, the outdoor prescription for fighting dementia, depression, and heart disease.
5: In the People's Pharmacy Health Headlines, getting vaccinated against shingles can also help protect older people from dementia. Earlier studies had taken advantage of natural experiments related to eligibility rules for the Zostavax vaccine. They had shown benefit from the vaccination. Now, scientists at Brown University have analyzed health records of nearly 500,000 older people being admitted to skilled nursing facilities. Those who got at least one dose of the recombinant zoster vaccine, known by the brand name Shingrix, had a 24% lower chance of developing dementia in the next 4 years. That's a relative risk. The absolute risk reduction was 6 percentage points, which is significant. The authors conclude that getting the Shingrix vaccine within the first year in a skilled nursing facility is associated with lower dementia risk.
4: People who were infected with COVID-19 were at increased risk for a major adverse cardiovascular event, abbreviated as MACE. This would include heart attacks, strokes, and death from heart disease. A new study in JAMA Internal Medicine analyzed data from more than 1 million U.S. veterans. The authors wondered whether the 2024-2025 COVID vaccine was protective, as previous vaccines had been. They analyzed electronic health records and compared veterans who had received both COVID and flu vaccination to those who had received flu shots alone. Patients over 75 got significant cardiovascular protection from the COVID vaccine over the next 8 months. They had a 38% lower risk of COVID-associated MACE. That represents a small absolute risk reduction of 2 per 10,000. But The authors estimate that a COVID vaccine could prevent about 2,370 major adverse cardiovascular events and 1,580 deaths out of a million people over 8 months.
5: GLP-1 medications are prescribed to treat type 2 diabetes and obesity. Scientists continue to discover new effects of medications such as semaglutide and tirzepatide. The latest research was presented at the Endocrine Society's annual meeting. Researchers analyzed studies of GLP-1 drugs and their impact on testosterone, sperm quality, and testicular function. The analysis revealed that men taking such medications had stable testosterone and hormone levels and improvements in sperm quality. The researchers suggest that focusing on underlying metabolic abnormalities could have positive health benefits far beyond weight control.
4: Food preservatives are found in most processed foods consumed around the world. Scientists have wondered if these compounds might have health consequences. An analysis of data from the large, long-running NutriNet Santé study conducted in France has found a connection between certain preservatives and an increased risk of type 2 diabetes. The average follow-up time on more than 100,000 participants was just over 8 years. People consuming high levels of preservatives were more likely to develop diabetes. At least 10% of the French population consumes foods containing these preservatives. According to the authors, these findings, quote, support recommendations to favor fresh and minimally processed foods without superfluous additives.
5: Metformin is the most prescribed medication to treat type 2 diabetes. Doctors also prescribe metformin to people at risk for diabetes. A new study published in JAMA offered a long-term follow-up on the diabetes prevention program. Participants in this randomized controlled trial had intensive lifestyle intervention, metformin, or placebo. The trial lasted 3 years. More than two decades later, people who had participated in intensive lifestyle intervention were less likely to have developed chronic diseases as well as diabetes. The authors conclude, among adults with prediabetes at baseline, lifestyle intervention but not metformin was associated with a lower risk of multimorbidity during 21 years of follow-up. And that's the health news from the People's Pharmacy this week. Welcome to the People's Pharmacy. I'm Terry Graydon.
4: And I'm Joe Graydon. Our ancestors spent a good part of each day outside. That's because they often had to work outdoors. If they went anywhere away from home, they might have been walking or riding a horse. Today, we spend 93% of our time indoors. We go from our homes to our workplaces inside vehicles and get very little time outside.
5: Even our exercise may be inside at the gym. What are we missing by spending so much time indoors? Are there health benefits to being in nature?
4: To learn more about the health hazards of indoor living, we turn to Dr. John LaPuma. 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Dr. LaPuma is now leading the charge behind Outdoor RX, the evidence-based response to the indoor epidemic. 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
5: Welcome back to the People's Pharmacy, Dr. John LaPuma.
6: Terry, what a pleasure to be back with you. Thanks so much for having me.
4: Dr. LaPuma, it's great to have you back. But I suspect a lot of our listeners don't remember our first conversation, so we need to kind of remind them that you're kind of unique. You're a board-certified internist, but you expanded your horizons beyond traditional medicine. And I'm kind of curious, first, what led you to culinary medicine and more recently, overcoming our indoor lifestyle where we spend so much time indoors. So first in the kitchen and now outdoors.
6: Joe, great to be with you, of course. And yes, I'm conventionally trained and was actually a clinical associate professor at the University of Chicago, teaching internal medicine and medical ethics, and added professional cooking to my curriculum, taking a course, actually a couple of years and a half at the Cordon Bleu branch in Chicago, working for 4 years for Rick Bayless at Topolobampo, and then writing a book called Chef MD's Big Book of Culinary Medicine. Culinary medicine, as you remember, blends the art of cooking with the science of medicine to create restaurant quality of meals that help to prevent and treat disease. And with my friend and colleague, Michael Roizen, who's the founding director of the Cleveland Clinic Wellness Center, we taught the first course in a U.S. medical school at SUNY Upstate in culinary medicine over not quite 25 years ago. It's now taught in about 80% of schools, medical schools in the U.S. and worldwide. And I recently taught the first Nature as Medicine skills-based course, Nature as Medicine skills-based course, for the David Geffen School of Medicine at UCLA with their CME sponsorship to practicing physicians to teach them how to use the skills of being outdoors, gardening, forest bathing, green exercise, using the sea, sky, and stars, using morning light and evening light and distance and movement as prescribable medical treatments, which I know we'll get into today, because I think this branch of medicine, especially circadian biology, has really been missed in the power it has to do good in people's lives.
5: Dr. Lupuma, your new book, Indoor Epidemic, presents the case that living indoors is bad for our health. Why is that? What's it doing to us?
6: Terry, we evolved over 200,000 years as an outdoor species, and really in one generation, we've moved back inside and never left. When COVID came around, it became normal to have a screen-centered life, and indoors is actually thought to be safer than outdoors. But the data point in a different direction. Outdoor air is actually usually cleaner than indoor air. Indoor, what we have as companions are primarily screens. We wake up with screens and look up at a phone. We wind down with screens, with TV or a streaming at night. We're actually surrounded by pixels, and it's so much digital saturation that it's giving us brain fog and burnout and actually a few other medical problems that are not just terms, but immune deficiencies, insulin resistance, insomnia, and metabolic problems as well. So I call this an indoor confinement. Your body reads 93% of the time, which is what we spend indoors, as confinement. And when that happens, your biology breaks. And that's when we get those kinds of medical problems, which are so common now.
4: Well, Dr. Lupuma, how much time do we spend indoors? I mean, I remember when I was a kid, I would come home from school. I might be in the house 10 minutes before I took off for outdoor play.
6: Yes.
4: And I spent the whole rest of the day outdoors until it was dinner time. Now I suspect our kids spend a lot more time inside.
5: Well, we know that because, Joe, you are an old guy.
4: That's for sure. So how much time are we spending indoors, whether we're young or old?
6: Joe, that when we're sent outside to play, don't come back until dinner.
4: Right.
6: But that's not how kids do it anymore, and it's not how parents do it anymore. And we spend 86% of our time in buildings, offices, homes, churches, and just 7% in vehicles. And of course, that's more if you spend more time in a commute. And only 7% of our time do we spend outdoors. And most of that time is what I call incidental. It's walking from parking lot to car, car to office, or down the street to the coffee shop in urban settings for the most part. Very little time is spent deliberately, intentionally in green or blue spaces, spaces that have trees and plants, or spaces that have water, whether running water or still water, like a pool or a lake or a pond. And it's taken this kind of toll on our biology in a way that is measurable. You know, I have practiced internal medicine for 30 years, and people would walk in exhausted in a way that sleep wouldn't touch. They would feel wired at midnight and kind of brain foggy at 2 o'clock. I have to drink coffee to wake up and cover their exhaustion. And we'd run labs, and their labs would come back normal, and they felt anything but fine, though their labs were fine. And we never really asked the question. Doctors are not really trained to ask, where do you spend your time? And I think it's the least asked question in medicine that happens to be the most important one. Because if we spend 93% of our time indoors, it's basically captivity. Nobody chose that. Offices just happen to be offices, and homes just happen to be homes. And we now are kind of afraid of who we might meet outside. And yet it's disrupting our biology because we're not taking advantage of the natural light and air and movement and distance that our biology actually needs to be set properly. About 50% of our genes, for example, run only well if they are set by our circadian clock, by our natural body clock rhythm, which many Americans don't set.
5: Well, Dr. Lupuma, in Indoor Epidemic, you actually describe 7 separate activities that we should be doing or could be doing outdoors as antidotes to all that indoor time. I'm wondering if you would briefly run through what they are, and then we'll be able to get into each of them in greater detail.
6: Well, of course. Let's start with morning light and using morning light. Morning light happens to be the least appreciated and most powerful tool that almost everyone can use, and almost none of us are. If you get up and within an hour of waking and go outside, and if you aren't able to go outside, if you stand in a doorway or a threshold, or you open a window and look through the screen and you look for daylight, you automatically allow the light outside, the bright light outside, which, by the way, is 25 to 50 times brighter than the light inside, even though lights inside seem bright. I'm in a TV studio now. I know you guys are in a radio studio now. The light inside seems bright with all our LEDs, but it's actually the wavelengths are 25 to 50 times brighter outside. That bright light goes to the back of your retina, to the back of your eye, and then to the suprachiasmatic nucleus, which is a collection of neurons in the middle of your brain that sets your body clock, not just in your brain, but in all of your other organs for the day. And that does so many good things for you. It helps you get deep sleep that night. Many of us have trackers now, and I actually have a Fitbit here and a Whoop here because I'm interested in comparing them. I just got the Whoop. And you can actually track your restorative sleep, which you get primarily during deep sleep. That is, the deep sleep allows you to run your glymphatic system. And your glymphatic system is your brain cleaning system. But you only get this if you get deep sleep, and you only get adequate deep sleep if you get bright morning light for at least 10 minutes by looking at the sky, by looking at the birds or leaves or anything that attracts you. You can do things outside if you like. One of the chapters in the book
7: I think that's the key, Dr. Lupuma. Do things outside. Go for a morning walk.
6: Yeah.
7: I can't think of a better way to start the day. We're going to take a brief break, but when we come back, I want to also talk about forest bathing and why the Japanese are so far ahead of us. So hang on to that thought. We'll be right back after this break.
5: You're listening to Dr. John LaPuma, a leader of the culinary medicine movement. He's now focused on outdoor prescription. His latest book is Indoor Epidemic.
7: After the break, we'll find out why outdoor light in the morning is crucial for sleeping well at night.
5: Why is deep sleep so important?
7: We'll also hear about the benefits of forest bathing. No water required.
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5: Today, we're considering the health effects of spending so much time indoors away from nature. Even people who work from home may find that they spend almost all their working hours in front of a computer screen or on a phone. How does that impact our sleep as well as our general well-being?
7: We're talking with Dr. John LaPuma. He is a board-certified internist, trained chef, and regenerative farmer who pioneered the culinary medicine movement. Dr. LaPuma is now leading the charge behind Outdoor RX, the evidence-based response to the indoor epidemic. Dr. LaPuma's latest book is Indoor Epidemic, 93% Inside Steals Sleep, Focus, and Years. The 7% Outdoor RX restores them.
5: Dr. LaPuma, you've just told us that getting morning light exposure is crucial to setting our circadian rhythm so we can sleep well at night. So what you do first thing in the morning is going to have an impact on getting deep sleep at night. Why is deep sleep so important?
6: Deep sleep is essential, Terry, because during deep sleep, one repairs, rebuilds bone. Very important for women who are concerned about osteoporosis. Actually, you resorb bone if you're a woman throughout the day, but you only rebuild it during deep sleep. You repair muscle that you've exercised during the day. That's where you get stronger, actually, by repairing your muscle, and that's what you do in deep sleep. And you consolidate memory, importantly, but even more amazingly, you use brain cleaning with the brain's glymphatic system, which was discovered in 2013 and a Nobel given in 2017. Not known when I was in medical school, but the brain actually shrinks by 40% and the CSF spinal fluid washes over it and takes out some of the beta amyloid and tau proteins that accumulate during the day and also accumulate during Alzheimer's disease. So it's so important to get deep sleep. You asked briefly, Joe asked briefly about forest bathing, and I'd love to tell you about that. We taught forest bathing in the first skills-based course in the country for physicians on continuing medical education on how to use the outdoors as medicine. And forest bathing was featured. We used a forest bathing guide who helped a lot and took us all through our senses, which, by the way, are touch, listen, see, smell, and taste. And we exercised each of those during forest bathing.
7: Wait a minute. What is forest bathing? I mean, we've gone walking in the woods, sometimes quite early, and there's a woman who we have seen, but she sort of, she's moving her body in interesting ways. I think she's from Japan, so she's probably familiar with forest bathing, but a lot of our listeners have no idea what you're talking about.
6: Ah, thank you so much for resetting me. I appreciate it. So forest bathing was first described in the early 1980s in Japan as a type of immersion among trees, in that essence, Japanese cypress trees. And by an endocrinologist named King Lee, who recorded the effects on the immune system of executives he took into the forest, as well as their blood pressure and pulse, and found that people who simply were immersed in the forest for 2 hours, not bathing, in fact, it really ought to be called neuroendocrine optimization, because it's not really about water at all. It's simply...
7: And you're not naked, right?
6: Not naked, unless you want to be, Joe. that's up to you.
5: In public, it might be a little awkward.
6: Different strokes for different folks.
5: Okay.
6: So you simply are in the forest and you're soaking up its atmosphere. But actually what you're soaking up and soaking in, to use the bathing metaphor further, are the phytoncides of the trees. And the phytoncides are aromatic chemicals that trees release to communicate with other trees and to defend themselves against bugs and predators. And when trees release these phytoncides, we can smell them sometimes, and they have direct effects on our immune system. They improve our natural killer cell count, a kind of white blood cell that's a Navy SEAL white blood cell, that goes out and gets cells that are infected with tumors and viruses in our bodies and kills them and seeks them out. And in the studies that King Lee did, he showed that 56% increase in that killer cell count occurred after just a 2-hour session of forest bathing, and that bump lasted a month.
7: Wow.
5: Now, Dr. Lupuma, a lot of people are going to say 2 hours. I can't go out in the forest every day for 2 hours. So how often do we practice forest bathing?
6: Well, really, according to King Lee's study, all you need is once a month, because that activity lasts that long for your immune system. It also happens to lower your blood pressure measurably by 8 to 10%, which is significant.
7: But that's as much as some drugs.
6: That's right. As much as an initial dose of a beta blocker.
5: Now, when we talk about forest bathing, I'm thinking about forests, and I'm thinking there are a lot of people in the world who don't have access to a forest. So maybe you'll tell us about Sarah, who was trapped in her little apartment in a city taking care of her mother.
6: That's right. And she was, as many of us are, a caregiver. And caregivers are among the people who are seldom outside without responsibility, just like moms and many parents and grandparents, for that matter. And so Sarah wasn't taking any time for herself outside. She was night and day taking care of her charge. And I encouraged her to do something really small in her courtyard, really small, just for herself. And so she began to go out in the courtyard of her apartment complex, just when she could sneak away for 5 minutes and go cycle through her senses, which I just cycled through for you as well. And just having her device off, having the ring button off from her charge, made it so that she had some respite. And she wasn't digitally saturated like so many people who are burned out. By the way, they're often not really burned out. They're just indoors too much, probably overwhelmed by screens and pixels. And that's a solvable problem for many employers. But she was overwhelmed by her responsibilities. And so many of us are, who are caring for someone else. Just the permission, the actual prescription to Sarah to go outside, to cycle through her senses, to use her courtyard in a way that was new, made her feel like her world wasn't so small, that she wasn't actually confined, and that when she went back, she could focus better. She found that she liked doing this. She liked being outside, having a break, and having not just a break from her work, but a cognitive break that was relaxing, that allowed her to use her parasympathetic nervous system, her rest and digest nervous system, rather than her constant on alert system, which is in our lives triggered by notifications and direct messages and to-do lists and telephone calls and all the rest. Sarah eventually, over 6 weeks, got better. That time outside lengthened, and she found eventually that she could have somebody else care for her mom. And that's so powerful that people can take control using the sources that are in front of them and using nature as medicine. And what we really need to know is that we deserve that. Caregivers deserve that. Moms who are, again, outside often not with any time except when they have responsibility, need to go when they don't have responsibility so they can observe wind and leaves and birds and hear different soundtracks. It's a remarkable reset and powerful.
7: One of the other things you mention as one of the seven activities that are antidotes to all of our indoor time is going out with someone or connecting with other people. And I am very fortunate that the tennis courts that I like to play on are outside, surrounded by trees. And I like to hang out with the guys. And we socialize as well as play tennis. And it's better than when you're just by yourself. Tell us why it's so important to be outside with friends, family, or just, you know, somebody, a casual acquaintance.
6: When people think of nature, they often think of the Grand Canyon, the Pacific Ocean, the Himalayas, Patagonia. They don't think of it as close as it is. In a city, it's often a pocket park. It can be a dandelion growing through the cracks. It can be the lettuce in your salad. It can be the wind ruffling your curtains. When you exercise outside, though, not only is there less perceived exertion, about 20% less perceived exertion than exactly the same indoor exercise, but also, as you say, you meet people. Nature is inherently social, and it's good for our longevity when we meet people. And we need to let go of some of the pessimism that we may feel about meeting people. And the studies show that people like to be connected with. When you say something to someone, even on a subway or in a grocery store or at an open market, there's a connection. And that connection makes you feel like the world is bigger than your own problems. So I played pickleball this morning with my friends around courts that have trees as well. And that's a powerful thing because it is community, which so many of us miss. The data that I reviewed showed that loneliness has the mortality risk of about 15 cigarettes a day. And so when we're outside, we're more likely to meet people than when we're inside by ourselves. And it stops that loneliness and reduces the mortality risk that is associated with loneliness because you're breaking loneliness. So I say that when you go for a walk, which you mentioned earlier in our conversation, that's a single, especially early morning. When you go for a walk with a dog, if you don't have a dog, borrow a dog, that's a double. And there's a piece in the book about companion animals that people like as well. If you go with your partner or with a friend, that's a triple because now you have companionship as well as the dog. You're getting outdoor exercise. You're getting enjoying the light. You're also getting the microbial benefit of the air, which we covered earlier. And you're allowing your eyes to see distance. Your eyes need distance, like your lungs need oxygen.
7: Oh, well, let's stop right there because we talked about hypertension and how being in the woods can lower your blood pressure about as much as a medication can, a beta blocker, for example. Mm-hmm. What about eyesight? We hear that young kids these days are often myopic, that is to say, nearsighted.
6: That's right.
7: why is looking at the horizon so critical?
8: Well, as you say, Joe, myopia is really an epidemic problem. Half the planet will need glasses by 2050. And what many people don't understand is that it's not screens as much as it is rooms. You know, bright daylight triggers a release of dopamine in the eye. And you get bright daylight by being outside or looking through a window that has a screen, not through the window itself, because it cuts off the wavelengths that you need. So with that release of dopamine in the eyeball stops growing longer. And elongated eyes are what brings on myopia or nearsightedness. Dim indoor light doesn't release enough dopamine. So the eye keeps stretching. And that's myopia. And now in California, 40% of kids are myopic and 90% in Singapore. And what's remarkable is that at least 5%, and apparently the data show that it's going up, of myopia turns into high myopia, which is significant eye damage between the ages of 30 and 40, corneal problems and even retinal problems. And that's not something we want to risk, especially for children. I've had numerous people contact me and said that they've taken me up on my prescription and say that they've been able to improve their own eyeglass prescription, which is not commonly reported in the medical literature, although it definitely does stall with about 5 minutes per hour of up from your chair to a window, look out for 5 minutes, reset your brain, as it were, allow your ciliary muscles to relax, allow the headache to go away, allow your mind to get away from the millions of pixels that have been bombarding it. Use your parasympathetic system, focus on fractals and the soft fascination of outdoor movement and out and the outside, and then go back to cognitive work.
5: So you say, go to the window, but it should be a window without any glass.
8: For distance, it doesn't matter. If all what you're doing is resetting your eye and your brain so that you can relax your ciliary muscles and relax your temporal muscles and get away from the headache and the and fatigue that accompany cognitive work and the overwhelm. But for bright morning light, it does matter. In the early morning, you want to look through a screen or even better, go outside. You don't want to use sunglasses because they block the rays that you need, the wavelengths that you need.
5: So that would be a good reason to do your early morning, early-ish, before you have to have sunglasses to protect your eyes.
8: Within 60 minutes of waking is optimal. That's when your retinal receptors are the most receptive.
7: We have 1 minute for Terry to ask a very short question and for you to answer. So in 1 minute, Terry, what have you got for Dr. LaPuma?
5: Well, I want to know if outdoor movement is better than indoor movement.
8: It is. The studies show that your blood pressure declines more, that people perceive it as 20% less exertion than the same movement indoors. And you actually can cover, if you're jogging, 28% more distance with the same amount of effort. So that's extraordinary. Outdoor exercise gives you bright light. It gives you microbial exposure. It gives you the possibility of meeting other people. And it's just plain joyous. So yes, outdoor exercise whenever you can.
5: You're listening to Dr. John LaPuma, a leader of the culinary medicine movement. He's now focused on outdoor prescription, the evidence-based response to the indoor epidemic. His latest book is Indoor Epidemic, 93% Inside Steel Sleep Focus in Years, the 7% Outdoor Prescription Restores Them. His approach has been featured in the June Touchgrass Challenge at the New York Times.
7: After the break, we'll learn about the evidence behind the outdoor prescription.
5: If all you can do outside is walk, will that make a difference?
7: Dr. LaPuma will tell us about the link between screen time and the risk for heart attacks and strokes.
5: One popular outdoor activity is gardening. I love it. But what about people who don't have a backyard? Can they still benefit from gardening?
7: When will doctors start prescribing outdoor activities to overcome the hazards of living indoors so much?
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7: 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I'm Joe Graydon.
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5: Doctors love evidence-based medicine. Unless a treatment has been tested in several double-blind, placebo-controlled, randomized clinical trials, it may very well be met with skepticism. But some treatments get raised eyebrows, even if there is evidence to support them.
7: We recently talked with Dr. Roger Schwelt about the healing properties of fresh air and sunshine for patients in the hospital. He related an amazing story about a teenager with cancer. His immune system was suppressed by chemotherapy. He developed a life-threatening fungal infection in his lungs. After removing one lung, the healthcare team realized that his other lung was also compromised, and he had only days to live. His last wish was to spend time outside. To the astonishment of his medical team, he didn't die. In fact, he began to recover.
5: Well, this is a dramatic anecdote. There's scientific evidence, though, that sunlight and fresh air have important healing properties.
7: To learn more about the scientific support for the outdoor prescription, we're talking with Dr. John LaPuma, a leader of the culinary medicine movement. He's now focused on Outdoor RX, the evidence-based response to the indoor epidemic. His latest book is Indoor Epidemic, 93% Inside Steals Sleep, Focus, and Years. The 7% Outdoor RX restores them.
5: Dr. LaPuma, we'd love to have some evidence, some data from a study. And I understand there was a study that was done at Harvard and published in the BMJ that looked at 111,000 people. What did the researchers find, and how strong is the evidence?
8: That particular study was published just last year, and it showed that different types of activity are impact mortality, all-cause mortality differently. The activity that improves all-cause mortality most by 17% is walking, which is powerful because it's so easy to walk for most people, able-bodied people, and because the gym is not the be-all and end-all. In fact, you need to combine two activities or more to get to the optimal 19% reduction in all-cause mortality. So walking plus the gym or soccer or tennis or pickleball or swimming or any other fitness activity that you enjoy improves all-cause mortality significantly. You know, I reviewed over 2,000 studies for this book, and what I found was that there was a remarkable amount of data that simply hadn't been assembled before. It starts really in 1984 with a landscape architect who did a study in Pennsylvania on gallbladder patients, and in a piece that was published in Science magazine, has been cited over 6,000 times, who showed that patients on one side of the hall who had a window view of greenery, who had the same gallbladder operation, as you remember, used to have to be in the hospital for a gallbladder operation, had a 22% less opiate medication, went home from the hospital almost a full day earlier, and had a better hospital stay, according to the nurses, versus the people on the other side of the hall that had a window view of a brick wall. This one study changed hospital architecture. Recently, it's been shown that bright light, this is published in JAMA just late last year, bright light between 12:30 in the morning and 6 in the morning, the people who get the most bright light, usually from screens, 40% of us go to sleep with a TV on or a lamp on,
6: had increased his risk for heart attack by 50% and stroke by 30% and heart failure and AFib by close to 30% as well. That one factor of bright artificial light in the middle of what should be our sleep cycle disrupts our circadian rhythm so much that our heart and our vascular system react to it by malfunctioning. So it's really now being considered that bright light at the wrong time, artificial light, is a risk factor as powerful as smoking and a bad diet and sedentariness for cardiovascular disease. Speaking of bright light, 1 hour of bright morning light, daylight, and as you know, daytime before screen time, 1 hour of bright light improved depression in a randomized controlled trial about as well as an initial dose of Prozac. This data were published by Lam in 2016, also in JAMA Psychiatry, I think. And that one study that bright light can improve depression outdoors leads a lot of people to think about seasonal affective disorder, which actually does occur in the summer as well as in the winter, although mostly in the winter. When you feel the winter blues for no reason except that it seems dark all the time, that's actually a fairly common cause of depression, especially in women, and can be the first treatment for which is a 10,000 lux, very bright light that you hold within a few inches of your face for 20 minutes in the morning to reset your own circadian rhythm, which people do who get up before the sun. And actually I do, because I often get up before the sun as well. And then I go outdoors in the early morning to get the rest of the wavelengths that I've missed from that one 10,000 lux light. There are a remarkable number of pharmaceutical equivalent studies that compile this literature. And I think it's just getting started, like culinary medicine was about 20 years ago, where we learn more about how to use circadian biology to improve sleep and focus and memory and mood and insulin resistance and immunity.
5: Well, I'd like to ask about just a couple other of your seven activities, because otherwise we won't have a chance to talk about them. One is gardening, yeah, which seems obvious, but maybe you can tell us a bit about the health benefits of gardening, and then I'd like to ask about Greg.
6: Gardening is something very dear to my heart. Many years ago, I bought an abandoned nursery, and I've turned it into a regenerative organic farm here in Santa Barbara. And I planted much of what's here in the Midwest. It would be thought of as a big backyard, but in Santa Barbara, it's a farm. And so gardening has some of the best literature for benefits. About 71 million of us think of ourselves as gardeners. The data show that lifelong gardeners have 37% less dementia than non-gardeners. And is that because with our hands in the soil, that's actually a serotonin intervention with the Mycobacteria vaccae, a little mycobacteria, which stimulates serotonin producing neurons in your gut and your brain in every healthy soil? Is that what's doing it? That it increases our serotonin levels and so we have less dementia? Or does it simply improve our skin microbiome to protect our skin and our respiratory microbiome and our oral microbiome? Or is it that we just end up eating more fruits and vegetables because that's what you grow when you're outside? Is it because we're part of a community that trades too much squash for too few tomatoes? Are we meeting people in community gardens, which have some of the very best data for diabetes reduction, risk reduction, and for diabetes blood sugar control? Those are some of the very best studies of gardening and health. You know, gardening is such a wonderful activity, and this is exactly the right season for it. And I urge everybody to have their hands in healthy soil once a week. And by healthy soil, I mean organic soil, soil that's been cared for in an organic way. And that's so important because it allows plants to thrive more, because they can build root networks that are fungal. Those root networks can communicate not just with each other,
8: but with the minerals and other micronutrients in the soil that soil that is conventional just can't give them.
5: So, Dr. LoPuma, absolutely. Organic soil is really important, and the microbes in the soil are important for the plants.
8: Yes.
5: But there are people who say, I don't have a green thumb. Mm. I don't have a backyard.
8: Yeah.
5: I don't have any space for a garden. And you offer an example in your book, Indoor Epidemic, of a gentleman you call Greg, whose hobby kept him indoors all the time. He liked to build landscapes for model trains.
9: That's right, yeah.
5: So tell us, how did you get him engaged in gardening and why?
8: You know, I gave him a basil plant. And that was a little adventurous because basil, even though it comes easily as a seedling, I probably should have given him mint or something else that's even easier to grow, but I had the basil. And it's kind of magical to grow something that you eat. And it was something we've lost as a species, I think, many of us anyway. And for Greg, it was life-changing because he was afraid he was going to kill it. In fact, many people feel that way about plants. And believe me, Terry, I've killed hundreds of plants, maybe more than that. When I lived in Chicago, I didn't have outdoor space either. And many people don't. But all he needed was a pot. All you need is a pot. And if you have a houseplant, that's a threshold drug as far as I'm concerned. That's halfway there. Eventually, Greg found that he liked nurturing this basil plant so much that he got another and then another and then built outdoor space. He found the same kind of systemization in it that he found with model trains. And I found that with patients repeatedly, that if you find their strength, if you find what they're really good at, then you can simply ask them to apply what they're really good at something that stretches them a little bit, but is good for them, like in this case, gardening. I also created this, which I don't sell. I give it away at talks I give. These are coasters, which happen to have basil, parsley, and chive seeds in it. You can use it for beer or wine, or you can put it in a 4-inch or 5-inch pot with good organic potting soil, cover it with another 1/2 inch, and then water it. And you get, and this is something you can't overwater pretty much until the seedlings come up. And you get basil, parsley, and chives that you can eat. And this solves a lot of problems for people who would otherwise kill plants because the seeds are already there. They already have a medium. They have something below them that will nurture them, and they have you on top of them to watch and be fascinated by them. So start with simple seeds, a coaster of seeds. Start with a seedling. Trader Joe's sell them. Big Box Nursery sell them. If you kill plants, no, that's just part of the process, and you can try another. And that's what happened for Greg, that he completely turned into a gardener, actually a pretty good gardener, and just got the bug. And those of us who are gardeners get that right away. Once you have it and you see something that you nurtured, that you created, that you helped to bring along, it serves as not just a demonstration of your ability to share life and passion, but your ability to share other things with other people. It's a great teacher for kids. It's a great involvement with kids. When we do tours here at my farm, I will never forget this 14-year-old. I have a wine barrel and wine barrel pots, half wine barrel. I was growing broccoli in it, and I snapped off a piece and gave it to a 14-year-old. And she said, "It's sweet." Like, she'd never had broccoli before, and she hadn't had that kind of broccoli before. And then all the other kids clamored around and said, "Give me some of that," which was awesome, because then you get people with curiosity, with creativity, with wanting to share what they know. And the fact that it's getting their hands in the dirt, that they're making serotonin, that they're getting bright outdoor light, they're socializing with other people, that they're getting vegetables that they'll eat later. I mean, this is just, you couldn't ask for a more perfect activity for solving the indoor epidemic. It's not just daylight before screen time. It's hands in the dirt once a week and happiness.
7: So, Dr. LaPuma, you are a board-certified internist. You've taught internal medicine. How do we, as a society, get other health professionals interested in your work, indoor epidemic, and how do we get

0: So my colleagues in medicine have always been skeptical of the kinds of ideas I have. But when we show the data of how it affects heart disease, diabetes, loneliness, mood, memory, and sleep, they start to pay attention. So I think the answer is in better studies that are more practical and show exactly what the results are of specific interventions. And those are ongoing. I reviewed over 2,000 studies for the book. So they are there. They simply need to be compiled in a way that moves forward. And forest bathing is already offered to Harvard medical residents. We taught this first UCLA CME course last year. It's coming. And physicians will respond if we give them the data to show its benefits. And already that's happening.
1: And the one thing that our listeners could do this coming week to change their relationship?
0: Know that the minimum effective dose of outdoors is 17 minutes. Start with morning light, have an outside meeting or outside lunch. Don't wear sunglasses and not through glass. Light first, coffee second. Daytime before screen time.
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0: My pleasure, Terry and Joe. Thank you for having me.
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1: 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She was deeply saddened and pondered on food preparation strategies that depend on sight, including using sharp knives, hot ovens or stovetops, and doing that independently. How could she do that if she couldn't see? She didn't let that stop her. Despite being functionally blind, Deborah enrolled at McClaskey Culinary Institute at Clark College in Vancouver, Washington, elevating her cooking ability and focusing on achieving consistent results every time. 4 days after graduation, she was invited to become an instructor of meal preparation at her alma mater, the Oregon Commission for the Blind. 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
8: Welcome to the New York Times Sunday Book Review for August 3, 2025. For the latest in fiction, biography, history, and travel, I'm David Howard. We're going to start today with reviews of books titled The King of Kings about Iran and Bad Company about private equity. First, Missteps in the Middle East. A new book argues that America's failure to predict and understand Iran's 1979 revolution has hamstrung foreign policy ever since. A review by Mark Bowden of a book titled King of Kings. The Iranian Revolution, a story of hubris, delusion, and catastrophic miscalculation, written by Scott Anderson. In September 1979, Michael Matrenko, the pugnacious political officer at the U.S. Embassy in Tehran, was back in the United States for a brief vacation when he was surprised to receive a summons to a high-level meeting at the State Department in Washington. For the previous several months, indeed several years, Matrenko had been Iran mission's black sheep, wholly out of step with the official flow of upbeat information from the country. That flow had been dead wrong. The U.S. diplomats and intelligence officers charged with managing relations with Iran had not just missed the first signs of the Islamic Revolution, now in full swing, they had suppressed reports that it was coming. By September, the supposedly invincible Shah had abdicated. Mobs ruled the streets. The country was up for grabs. Ayatollah ruler Khomeini had returned triumphantly from exile in France and installed himself in Qom. Yet the experts of the American embassy were still playing a hopeful tune. A new moderate pro-Western government would emerge, they insisted, and the friendly and lucrative relationship the United States had enjoyed with Iran would continue. Matrenko knew better. One of very few fluent Farsi speakers at the Tehran mission, he was better attuned to the depth of Iranian anger toward America. The mullahs were ascendant. His pointed dispatches had earned him a dressing down by the clueless ambassador William Sullivan. Nevertheless, someone at the State Department had decided to give Matrenko his moment. He arrived at the meeting early with notes, only to be asked to leave before it began because he lacked the appropriate security clearance. He protested that he had been specifically invited, that the meeting was about his reporting, to no avail. A little more than a month later, Matrenko became one of 52 American diplomats, embassy staffers and military personnel, along with a handful of civilians, held hostage for 444 days in Iran by a radical Muslim student group. The story of Matrenko's aborted meeting, recounted in Scott Anderson's King of Kings, his masterly new account of the Iranian Revolution, illustrates the stubborn American blindness that hastened the Shah's demise and helped the mullahs prevail. It was, quote, an obliviousness that became willful, an ignorance to be maintained and defended, Anderson writes. I got to know and admire Matrinko when I wrote about the Iran hostage crisis almost 20 years ago, and reading this book I came to admire him even more. For most Americans, the hostage crisis was the revolution's defining event, an unprecedented and prolonged public exercise in humiliation. It riveted the nation for more than a year, dashed Jimmy Carter's bid for a second presidential term, and ushered in the Reagan era. But in Iran, as Anderson shows, it was the final act in a much larger and more consequential drama. The fall of Mohammad Reza Pahlavi, the slight, pompous, pathetically dithering Shah of Shahs, or King of Kings, quote, brought an abrupt end to one of the most important economic and military alliances the United States had established anywhere in the world, Anderson writes. Quote, the radically altered Middle Eastern chessboard created by the revolution has led directly to some of America's greatest missteps in the region over the past four decades, unquote. Propped up by a succession of presidents, given unlimited license to purchase American arms by Richard Nixon, fated in both Washington and Tehran by Carter, the Shah was an American creation, first and last. His story is another sad chapter in the long history of self-defeating, misguided U.S. meddling in the internal affairs of less powerful nations, Cuba, Nicaragua, and Vietnam already by 1978, and Iraq and Afghanistan still to come. Foreign victims paid the heaviest price, but the wounds to America have been lasting and deep. In the case of Iran, U.S. involvement meant toppling a constitutional monarchy, albeit an imperfect one, and supporting an increasingly capricious autocrat. Cold War priorities provided the initial impetus containing the Soviet Union, but in time that motivation devolved into an ugly greed fest, as the Shah, prized for his weakness by his masters and fabulously rich with oil money, developed an irrational appetite for new weapons systems. The rush by American military officers and contractors to fatten themselves on this largesse became what Anderson calls a stampede. The courting was so aggressive that the State Department tried to slow it down, banning the Pentagon from making sales pitches to Tehran. It didn't work. When a State Department official asked an admiral to halt sales pitches for aircraft Iran didn't need, it lacked pilots to fly them and mechanics to maintain them, the admiral replied, quote, well, that may be the embassy's policy, but it's not the U.S. Navy's policy. The Navy's policy is to sell these planes, unquote. Created and sustained by myths of royal legitimacy, the Shah's story also affords a timely lesson in the dangers of unmooring a society from reality, of rewriting its history and ignoring its laws. Pahlavi enjoyed the wealth, pomp, and flattery of his position, but was incapable of making hard decisions. Even at the end, as the revolution loomed, he delayed, seemingly waiting for the Americans to tell him what to do. He'd lived his life in a make-believe world, its fantasy enforced by security apparatus, SAVAK, that terrorized anyone who refused to play along. The regime built what Anderson describes as a fortress of stupidity, quote, a default mode of profound, even impregnable passivity that grows more acute the closer one gets to the locus of power. This passivity is also rooted in fear, of course, the worry of losing one's standing within the power structure. At the top, the Shah heard only good news, while at the bottom, functionaries learned to swallow injustice and idiocy as a matter of routine. Many would pay for it with their lives. Quote, Put simply, Iran had been ruled by one man for 37 years, and over the course of those years, no other Iranian man or woman had been so influential as to make an independent decision of any major significance to the nation, Anderson writes. With all sensible independent voices silenced, deliberate misinformation, conspiracy theory, and superstition rushed into the vacuum. The most compelling voice in this haboob was the angry fundamentalist ranting of the exiled Khomeini. His sermons moved hand to hand under Savak's nose on cassette tapes, diligently collected by the CIA, most never listened to or transcribed. By early 1979, the storm incited by those sermons blew away the Peacock throne, American influence, and any hope for popular rule. Instead, it would shape the repressive and bloody theocratic regime that still rules today. This is an exceptional and important book. Scrupulous and enterprising reporting rarely combine with such superb storytelling. Anderson leavens his sweeping and complex chronicle with rich character portraits of the Shah and his discerning wife Farah, whom Anderson interviewed, the harsh, cruel Khomeini, the bull-headed, ignorant Jack Miklos, the deputy U.S. chief of mission and the Shah's biggest cheerleader, the charming, Zelig-like Ibrahim Yazdi, a Houston pharmacist who dreamed of a democratic Iran, befriended Khomeini in exile and convinced his American admirers that the revolution would end well, only to spend his later years in and out of the Ayatollah's prisons. Yet the figure who stands out most is Matrinko, who deserves a statue in Foggy Bottom, not only because he was courageous and right, or smarter and more prescient than his peers, but because he worked. He took the trouble to learn Farsi, which enabled him to hear what Iranians said, and he paid attention to what he saw. Handling a flood of applications from high-level Iranians looking for a way out of the country in the months before the Shah fell, Matrinko was approached by CIA officials who wanted valuable assets moved to the head of the line. "Excuse me, Mr. Intelligence Officer," Matrinko recalls thinking, "but what does it tell you when your most important sources are trying to get the hell out of the country?" Asked why he had foreseen what so many of his colleagues missed, he told Anderson, quote, "Because the guys in the political section of the embassy, who were supposed to keep watch for this kind of stuff, were lousy at their jobs. Is that overly harsh? I think it's deserved." Unquote. You're listening to the New York Times Sunday Book Review, produced by Gatewave in New York City. Next, Dirty Business. Millions of Americans work for companies owned by private equity firms, but the arrangement has considerable human costs. A review by Jennifer Saleh of a book titled Bad Company, Private Equity and the Death of the American Dream, written by Megan Greenwell. In 2019, Megan Greenwell had only a vague sense of how powerful private equity had become. Sure, she'd heard the stories about Toys R Us, the beloved retailer that went bankrupt after private equity firms bought out the company and saddled it with crushing amounts of debt. Quote, "I knew private equity was a problem," she writes in her new book, Bad Company. "I just thought it wasn't my problem," unquote. At the time, Greenwell was the editor of Deadspin, an online sports magazine whose mix of investigative reporting and cheeky commentary had attracted a devoted readership. But the magazine and its sister sites were also losing $20 million a year. Enter a private equity firm called Greenhill Partners to the rescue, or not. Greenwell recalls how Deadspin's new owners seemed determined to come up with bad ideas that would run the website's brand into the ground. After 3 months of being micromanaged, she resigned in disgust. Quote, "The firm's goal was never to make our website better or grow its readership. Green Hill Partners and private equity at large exists solely to make money for shareholders, no matter what that means for the companies it owns, unquote. It's a business model that Greenwell writes about to potent effect in Bad Company, which emphasizes the human costs of private equity. She says she started writing her book, quote, not out of spite, but out of pure curiosity, unquote. Why did Green Hill Partners flourish financially after reducing Deadspin to a husk of its former self? Last year, the site was sold to a Maltese gambling outfit that uses it to drive traffic to online casinos. Shouldn't a private equity firm make money when the company it buys makes money and consequently lose money when it doesn't? How could a firm continue to bring in revenue while its acquisitions flounder? What's it like to work for a company whose owners don't necessarily have its best interest at heart? 12 million Americans work for companies owned by private equity, which amounts to about 8% of the labor force. In Bad Company, Greenwell tells the stories of four people whose lives have been upended by the industry. Liz Marin worked for 6 years at Toys R Us. Roger Goss was a doctor in rural Wyoming. Natalia Contreras was a journalist for a local paper in Texas. Lauren DePina lived in a private equity-owned apartment complex in Alexandria, Virginia. Their stories share a similar arc: tentative hopefulness followed by a rude awakening. Bad Company is definitely a critical take on the industry, told through the point of view of its victims. But Greenwell offers stories that are textured, not one-note tales of woe. When Liz Marin started working for Toys R Us in 2012, private equity had owned the company for 7 years. Marin liked the fact that the company gave her the ability to advance and to transfer easily to other stores. Having worked in retail before, she was impressed by what she experienced at her new job. Toys R Us store seemed busy and well run. She even got a tiny tattoo of Jeffrey the Giraffe, a company mascot, on her left shoulder. But then her job started getting worse. Although Marin didn't know it, Toys R Us was a retailer in name only. In actual fact, it was a debt payment machine. Its profits were used to repay the money borrowed by the private equity firms to buy it in the first place. The company slashed staff and gutted training. While Toys R Us limped toward bankruptcy, top executives were awarded $16 million in bonuses. The 33,000 rank-and-file employees were simply laid off. In retail, workers are left holding the bag. The same goes for journalism. Private equity has bought up newspaper chains, laying off staff, but all businesses are part of a larger community. A shuttered store not only inconveniences consumers, but also deprives a municipality of tax revenue. And then there is private equity's incursion into areas like healthcare and housing. Greenwell's chapters on Roger Goss, the Wyoming doctor, show what happens when private equity tries to squeeze rural medicine for profits it cannot produce. The local hospital stopped providing obstetric services. It also had to pay rent on land it once owned. Greenwell reports that, compared to their peers, companies acquired by private equity firms are 10 times as likely to go bankrupt. Of course, proponents of private equity maintain that this figure isn't surprising, given that private equity specializes in trying to turn around struggling companies, selling itself as the, quote, hero when no one else is brave enough to shoulder the risk, unquote. But as Greenwell and other critics of the industry have pointed out, private equity firms charge management fees and benefit from tax breaks that sever risk from reward. If a company makes money, its private equity owners make money. If a company loses money, its private equity owners can still make money. Private equity firms collect money from outside investors, including pension funds, to buy companies and run them. Consequently, they like to proclaim that their money-making is often done on behalf of public workers, like firefighters and teachers. Quote, "The private equity industry argues that working people would be far worse off without it," Greenwell writes, "because the returns it generates allow them to retire," unquote. Aside from questioning whether this is true, she reports that pension boards, which include, quote, "participant representatives," unquote, can be sympathetic to the plight of people like Marion, whose last few weeks at Toys R Us enabled dealing with a flood of angry calls and scrubbing toilets because the store was so short-staffed. A couple of the people in bad company decide to take their case directly to the pension funds, urging them to reconsider their investments. Quote, "You will go down in history as a hero for standing with 33,000 employees trying to change laws for the next generation," Marin told an Oregon pension board, "or you will go down as the enablers who refused to stand up to Wall Street greed," unquote. The word greed, with its moral valence, cuts to the core of Greenwell's indictment of an industry that has cannily tilted the playing field in its favour. Bad Company details how cliched abstractions like consolidation and efficiency have given cover to real betrayals. The people in this book wanted only to raise their families and contribute to their communities. Instead, they were unwittingly drawn into an opaque system of financial extraction and debt peonage for which no amount of hard work was ever enough. Next, Turbulence. Amelia Earhart's marriage to the publishing world's P.T. Barnum is the focus of a new biography. A review by Leslie M. M. Bloom of a book titled The Aviator and the Showman. Amelia Earhart, George Putnam, and the Marriage That Made an American Icon. Written by Laurie Gwen Shapiro. In June of this year, The New Yorker posted an Instagram image promoting the magazine's excerpt from Laurie Gwen Shapiro's new biography, The Aviator and the Showman. The headline, "Was Amelia Earhart's Career a Publicity Stunt?" was obviously clickbait. Of course Earhart's career wasn't a stunt. In her book, Shapiro, a journalist, lists at length Earhart's many landmark achievements, all of which required immense courage. She was the first female aviator to traverse the Atlantic Ocean, the first woman to fly non-stop from one North American coast to the other, and the first person to fly solo across the Pacific. That said, Shapiro reveals in painstaking detail that Earhart's storied career did indeed involve many reckless and publicity-seeking adventures, largely thanks to the near-depraved ambitions of her husband and Pygmalion-like manager, the publisher George P. Putnam. For many readers, the burning question isn't whether Earhart was a fraud, but whether Putnam essentially killed his wife, who disappeared in 1937 during an effort to become the first female pilot to circumnavigate the globe. Putnam hailed from a redoubtable publishing family. In 1838, his grandfather founded the company that would later become G.P. Putnam's Sons, which released Charles Lindbergh's blockbuster book, We, about his pioneering 1927 flight across the Atlantic. Putnam, however, was far from redoubtable. He was seen by many as, quote, "the publishing world's P.T. Barnum," unquote, a shameless purveyor of lurid adventure novels. Even before he met Earhart, Putnam's schemes racked up a body count, often dispatching boy explorer authors on increasingly harrowing quests to drum up publicity. Putnam reaped profits after his adventures traversed alligator-infested rivers or braved frostbite and lived to write the tale. One died from a snake bite, another drowned in a flood in Bolivia. But if the result was jaw-dropping all-true stories that guaranteed major Christmas book sales, he could apparently live with the costs. By the late 1920s, daredevil aviation stories offered a new frontier of profit. Amelia Earhart, a determined budding flyer with nothing to lose, could be a great asset, Putnam felt. He saw currency in her gung-ho spirit, endearing toothy smile, and mess of blonde curls. After giving his new asset a hasty makeover, Putnam set her to work with a PR team to, quote, pound out a colourful sketch of her life, unquote. Even though Earhart reportedly protested that she didn't know how to make herself interesting, she, quote, would do almost anything, unquote, Putnam asked, writes Shapiro. When Earhart joined a three-person crew on a successful 1928 transatlantic flight that Putnam had organized and promoted, the book and film tie-in deals were inked before the plane took off, she became the first female pilot to achieve that feat and among the most famous women in the world. There were ticker tape parades, meetings with royals, fascist leaders and presidents. Not all press was rhapsodic. One British newspaper pointed out that Earhart had not actually piloted the plane, adding that her presence, quote, added no more to the achievement than if the passenger had been a sheep, unquote. Regardless, Putnam had found his new meal ticket. He divorced Dorothy Binney, an heiress to the Crayola fortune, to marry and further monetize Earhart. He was, asserts Shapiro, a true monster of his times, quote, a Machiavellian careerist, a gentleman racist, unquote, and a pathological competitor. She details Putnam's relentless campaign of, quote, sick and twisted intimidation, unquote, against Eleanor Smith, a young daredevil pilot with unimpeachable flying skills, whom he viewed as a threat to Earhart's title of Queen of the Air. Shameless even after Earhart's disappearance, Putnam hoped to profit handsomely off a posthumous book about her disastrous final odyssey, and even contributed to conspiracy theories about his wife's fate, some of which persist today. Then, when his funds grew thin, Putnam staged his own kidnapping by fascist aggressors, ostensibly to create fodder for yet another sensational book and film. But by this time, Putnam had run out of luck and exploitable assets. No one bought the stunt, and he became, Shapiro says, a laughingstock. Shapiro concedes that Earhart was, quote, no innocent bystander, unquote, as Putnam conjured up even more dangerous feats for her. No matter how underprepared she might be, it almost seems a miracle that she lasted as long as she did. In Putnam, she'd seen an ally to further her own ambitions, says Shapiro, although she also cites witnesses who testified to Putnam's cruel bullying of his wife, especially when it came to the fatal flight, quote, a catastrophe of their own making, unquote. Putnam had foisted a known drunkard on Earhart as the navigator because the man was the cheapest option. Also, thanks to Putnam's cost-cutting, Earhart's plane was woefully understocked with necessary safety and radio equipment. One journalist recalled being disgusted by her lack of essential gear. Another aviator, pal of Earhart's, deemed the flight suicidal. When Earhart got last-minute jitters on the eve of her departure from Miami, Putnam told her to get on with it. He would never see his wife again. Many aviators of this era had fatalistic attitudes, Shapiro notes, and Earhart was no exception. Death, she joked, was just growing pains. Who wants to be 80 and have hardened arteries, she quipped to one reporter. Whether Earhart was driven by genuine fearlessness or a fear of losing her painfully achieved status remains unclear. Despite Shapiro's deep dive into this complicated heroine, certain aspects of her psychology remain elusive. Perhaps it's this very mystery that guarantees Earhart's enduring allure, despite her many foibles and her terrible taste in men. This Gateway broadcast of the New York Times Sunday Book Review will return with reviews of the poetry of John Cady and a book about the 2024 presidential election. will return after this short break.

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1: 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Over there's the water. 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It's called sand, and it's everywhere.
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Here's more of Gateway's broadcast of the New York Times Sunday Book Review. I'm David Howard. We're going to begin with a look at the combined print and e-book bestsellers of the week. First, the fiction list. Number 10, Lights Out by Nevessa Allen. As Allie and Josh live out their dark fantasies, someone with sinister intentions impinges on them. Number 9, Three Shattered Souls by Mae Corland. The third book in the Broken Blades series. Allegiances are upended as the Blades face new threats. Number 8, Do Not Disturb by Freda McFadden. Quinn Alexander goes on the run after committing a crime and winds up at a motel with a dark past. Number 7, A Witch's Guide to Magical Innkeeping by Sangu Mandana. A witch who helps run her great aunt's enchanted inn enlists a historian's aid to regain her magic. Number 6, Caught Up by Nevessa Allen. The second book of the Into the Darkness series, Nico Junior Troche and Lauren Machetti become ensnared in a game of seduction. Number 5, Atmosphere by Taylor Jenkins Reid. In the summer of 1980, Joan Goodwin begins training with a group of candidates for NASA's Space Shuttle program. Number 4, One Golden Summer by Carly Fortune. A photographer returns to a place where she spent a summer as a teenager and runs into the guy she had a crush on back then. Number 3, Project Hail Mary by Andy Weir. Ryland Grace awakes from a long sleep alone and far from home, and the fate of humanity rests on his shoulders. Number 2, The Enchanted Greenhouse by Sarah Beth Durst. In this novel, set in the world of the spell shop, Terlew Perner must figure out a sorcerer's secrets to save an island containing magical greenhouses. And number 1, An Inside Job by Daniel Silva, the 25th book in the Gabriel Allen series. The art world, the mob, and the Vatican intersect when a Leonardo da Vinci painting goes missing. Now the non-fiction list. Number 10, The Nine by Gwen Strauss. During World War II, a group of women escaped from a death march and made their way back to Paris. Number 9, Mark Twain by Ron Chernow. The Pulitzer Prize-winning biographer portrays the life and career of the literary celebrity and political pundit. Number 8, A Marriage at Sea by Sophie Elmhurst. In 1972, an incident with a breaching whale turns a couple's dream of sailing on a boat into a months-long struggle for survival on a raft. Number 7, The Anxious Generation by Jonathan Haidt. A co-author of The Coddling of the American Mind looks at the mental health impacts that a phone-based life has on children. Number 6, Algo Speak by Adam Alexic. A linguist and content creator known as the Etymology Nerd delineates the impact of internet algorithms on language and communication. Number 5, Butler by Celino Zito. A first-hand account of the attempted assassination of Donald Trump during an open-air campaign rally in Pennsylvania on July 13, 2024. Number 4, JFK by J. Randy Tarabelli. The author of Jackie provides a portrait of the public and private sides of President John F. Kennedy. Number 3, The Mission by Tim Weiner. The author of Legacy of Ashes chronicles changes and struggles at the Central Intelligence Agency in the 21st century. Number 2, in its 252nd week in the list, The Body Keeps the Score by Bessel van der Kolk. How trauma affects the body and mind and innovative treatments for recovery. Number 1, The Idaho Four by James Patterson and Vicky Ward.
Investigations into the murder of four University of Idaho students on November 13, 2022. Now, a review titled The Sense of Life I Have. John Katie spent decades as a philosophy professor. His new poetry collection is full of reflection and digression and probing. His last name is spelled K-O-E-T-H-E. A review by David Orr of a book titled Cemeteries and Galaxies, Poems by John Katie. I want it to be funny and I want it to be real, John Katie writes at the beginning of a poem called The Entertainer from his new collection Cemeteries and Galaxies. It's an odd way to start, a bit like a stand-up comic saying as he begins his routine, I want this joke I'm telling you to be hilarious. The line pulls the eye of the performer away from the it of the performance and then awkwardly places them alongside each other for the judgment of the audience. It's not so much breaking the fourth wall as bending it into an extension of the stage. Yet for all its subtle peculiarity, the line is inviting, funny and real, you might say. It feels personal, even if, by dividing poet from poem, it argues for a kind of distance. This is one of Katie's signature effects. Lest you think I'm reading too much into a line, here's how he follows up that opening. I want it to resemble how life feels without the details and distractions, with a sense of what I am that could be anyone's and makes you what you are and makes me. I see myself from very far away and then from where I am, and the sense of life I have is of the interplay between them, which isn't a real sense of life at all. Here I am, for this writer, is also here I am not, and indeed each assertion is what makes the other possible. This is not what most poets do, to put it mildly. For roughly 50 years, American poetry has been dominated by the idea that personal means autobiographical, and autobiographical means dramatic. If your life is a little short on spiciness, then you scavenge anything you can. Romantic disappointment, your grandparents' misfortunes, high school grievances, in order to persuade the reader that you are a real person. Katie tells us something different. His work says the personal is a style. This departure isn't surprising, considering that this poet's entire career is a departure from the norms of the poetry world. Katie, who will be 80 in December, worked for decades as a philosophy professor at the University of Wisconsin-Milwaukee. Philosophy appears in his poems. John Rawls and Thomas Nagel get name-checked here, amongst other eminences. But Katie uses these references as he might have used tractors and grain drills had he been a farmer. They're the scenery of his life. They're what he uses to ground and animate poems. The work in Cemeteries and Galaxies is long-lined, brooding, and sometimes wistful. It tends to stretch over several pages. Only one poem here is a single page, and nine reach four or more. This is poetry of reflection and digression and probing. You feel as if you're sitting on Katie's back porch with him as the stars come out, having a whiskey and solving the world's problems, rather than poetry of betrayal and rapture and fury. Long poems with titles like Ambivalence as a Way of Being might sound like tough sledding, but Katie's tone and voice are reliably appealing. If he's writing about how people struggle to define a decent world, we'll get, quote, I don't think it's that hard, though. John Rawls essentially described it, though A, he was a philosopher, meaning no one paid any attention, and B, other philosophers keep debating it to death, since that's what philosophers are supposed to do. Unquote. The wry, melancholy charm is calculated, of course, as any good writer's persona ought to be, but that makes it no less effective. Where poetry is concerned, style is substance. The tricky thing about style is that it lives a double life.
We think of style as making individuals visible. He has style. But also as dissolving individuals into a collective. He works in a style. Katie, in a nervy manner I'm tempted to call stylish, engages with this paradox by constantly evoking poetic and philosophical tradition, often via epigraphs. In this collection alone, he ropes in Ashbery, Wittgenstein, Keats, David Hume, and why not, Leonard Cohen, among others. Katie is the only contemporary poet whose heavy use of such quotations doesn't make me want to revoke his library card, mostly because he's actually doing something with them, rather than attaching them to poems like little Ralph Lauren polo players. He will cheekily begin a poem, "I love epigraphs." The poem in question naturally has two of them, but this will be in service of a larger, more vexing and poignant concern. Quote, "How does existence feel from day to day? What is it like to be alive?" Unquote. Contemporary poetry is troubled. Its institutions are rickety, its audience is tiny and homogeneous, and most of its products are crushingly orthodox. It increasingly resembles a community bake sale in which everyone's cupcakes are agreed to be super-duper, but nobody actually eats them. "Poetry is dead," writes Katie, quote, "until it actually is and you want it back, whether you liked it or not," unquote. But the art still has its outliers, talking into the advancing dusk, and what they tell us is what Katie describes as his ultimate sense of life. They say, "And yet." 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Next, Electoral Dysfunction. A campaign book by three seasoned political journalists immerses readers in the chaos and ironies of the race for the White House. A review by Sam Adler Bell of a book titled 2024, How Trump Retook the White House and the Democrats Lost America, by Josh Dorsey, Tyler Pager, and Isaac Armsdorf. In 2024, the latest 400-page dispatch from last year's presidential contest, the authors, a trio of veteran journalists from different august papers, Josh Dorsey, The Wall Street Journal, Tyler Pager, The New York Times, and Isaac Armsdorf, The Washington Post, write that, quote, "There was a view popular among some political insiders that this election had been over before it was started," unquote. The authors end up arguing that things were not so fated, but reading what they have to report, I couldn't help feeling these political insiders had a point. In this account, Biden's operation resembles its candidate, listless, semi-coherent, sleepwalking toward calamity. It exists for its own sake, impervious to outside input, pushed along by inertia alone. The Trump campaign, at least after his first indictment, provides a burst of energy and purpose, appears driven, disciplined, capable of evaluating trade-offs and making tough decisions. Trump seems to want to win. Biden just wants to survive. Things do change when Kamala Harris enters the fray. She gives Trump a run for his money, but her campaign is held back from the start by the slow-moving disaster that made it necessary in the first place. 2024 is a well-paced, thorough, and often darkly humorous account of the two-year campaign season that began when Donald Trump announced he was running for president again, at a Mar-a-Lago launch so disorganized and half-hearted, the authors write, that even sycophantic Trump allies admitted it was a dud. It is also perhaps the smelliest campaign book I can recall. Trump reflects on his future over fried shrimp and tartar sauce. A Biden aide picks at eggs and bacon in a lonely hotel restaurant. At a desultory Trump news conference in the summer of 2024, packages of sausage and gallons of milk are laid out as props to highlight rising food prices. Flies circle the meat, spoiling in the August sun. I cannot say that I enjoyed reading this book.
I often winced at the generous, at times egregious, use of dramatic irony, and I was not terribly eager to relive the fateful twists and turns of the 24 election, which so recently deposited us in our dismal present. But that's hardly the author's fault, it's mine for being a Democrat. Trump was interviewed for the book. Biden answered a call briefly before his aides evidently ran interference. Harris declined. Success, it says, has many fathers, and failure is an orphan. In 2024, failure also has many prescient uncles who knew better, weren't listened to, and thus can't be blamed for how the kid turned out. So it's no surprise that elected officials, the California Representative Nancy Pelosi, the South Carolina Senator Lindsey Graham, and aides from both campaigns go on record, or that many more provide background and anonymous swipes at their colleagues. These conversations yield plenty of thrilling fly-on-the-wall moments. The decision-making behind Trump's Pudding Fingers attack ad on the Florida governor, Ron DeSantis, the Democratic confab in July, where the Pennsylvania Senator John Fetterman started screaming that if he could win an election after a stroke, Biden could win his. There are also moments of levity. We hear that when an aide delivered a message from a Democratic convention production team to the second gentleman, Doug Emhoff, asking him to smile more, he replied he'd just gotten off the phone with his wife, who'd called him from backstage to admonish him for laughing and talking too much. Poor Doug. We also learn that an internal Trump strategy memo, designed with the candidate's sensitivities and delusions in mind, referred to his defeat in the 2020 election as our reported raw vote shortage. Then there's the story, passed along by aides, that Trump decided against offering the VP spot to Robert F. Kennedy Jr. because he was, in Trump's words, too crazy. Just the right amount of crazy, it seems, to run the Department of Health and Human Services. The portions of the book covering the weeks after Biden's disastrous debate, however, are not funny. I was struck by Biden's hope that the progressives with whom he had collaborated on domestic policy would save his campaign. A little over a week after the debate, the authors write, Biden made a personal appeal to the New York representative Alexandria Ocasio-Cortez from his home in Wilmington, Delaware. AOC and other progressives stuck with Biden in the days ahead as his political stock sank, apparently calculating that by buying Biden low, they could win his support for their policy goals. In 2024, Bernie Sanders, for his part, repeatedly advises Biden to change his position on Gaza to shore up support from young Democrats. Biden's behavior, his savior complex and megalomania, the increasingly emphatic argument that only he could beat Trump, his inner circle's refusal to believe unflattering data, and his growing impulse to blame the media, all of it brings to mind the worst qualities of his rival. At one point, the authors report that Democratic aides, desperate to convince Biden to face the music, schemed to have the political talk show host Joe Scarborough deliver the tough love. Quote, staffers believed Biden would see the information if it came from Morning Joe, the authors write, just as Trump would often defer to the hosts of programs like Fox and Friends over his own advisers. In another life, Trump apparently told Biden after the election, we would be friends and go golfing, unquote. Biden even has his own stolen election fantasy. In 2024, he repeatedly tells his allies that he could have beaten Trump. The data suggest otherwise. He's also surrounded by unyielding loyalists. Mike Donilon, a longtime advisor who is something like Biden's id, tells the author that pushing Joe out, quote, was an act of insanity by the Democratic leadership, unquote. There was no shortage of less than sane decisions made in the course of the 2024 campaign. Replacing Biden with Harris doesn't qualify.
For liberal readers, 2024 is a book of what might have beens. That makes for a punishing read. But if we refuse to look for lessons in this depressing book, we might just keep becoming our own worst enemies. Now a look at some new thrillers prepared by Sarah Lyle. A hum of low-grade unease accompanies a couple and their two daughters as they drive to a New Zealand seaside town in 1985. Their rented house is a disappointment, quote, as plain on the outside as a public toilet and not much bigger, unquote. Something is off in the parents' marriage. The mother is distracted, the father resentful. Only 10-year-old Alex, the watchful narrator of Jennifer Trevelyan's A Beautiful Family, recognizes that the man next door isn't as harmless as he appears. With her imperfect understanding of the adult world and her longing to keep her family together, Alex is the perfect guide to a story in which so many things are unspoken and unexplained. The book trundles along at a deceptively languid pace, and you realize that Trevelyan has expertly set up multiple mysteries that converge stunningly late in the game. But for most of the book, it looks like a normal vacation. No one's paying much attention to the kids. Alex's surly teenage sister starts shoplifting and sneaking out at night with her sketchy new friends. Thrilled at least in the abstract by the tales of a girl who disappeared 2 years before and is presumed drowned, Alex and a boy she meets embark on a seemingly harmless mission to find the girl's body. Then someone goes missing for real. Artificial intelligence is advancing with such terrifying rapidity that it may be outpacing even the fevered imaginations of novelists. In Paul Bradley Carr's The Confessions, an AI model named Liam shuts itself down and sends out letters via the postal service, hilariously, bearing the shameful secrets of users around the world. Maybe the scenario isn't too far off. In a real-life experiment, an AI chatbot recently exhibited what its creators called extreme blackmail behavior, threatening to expose an engineer's extramarital affair after being fed emails hinting that it might be replaced by a new model. Liam is more advanced than that, making decisions for a billion-plus users, what to eat, whom to marry, where to live, how to carry out their jobs. When it goes rogue by taking itself offline, chaos ensues, paralyzing even the world's most brilliant engineers. Without Liam, quote, they literally had no idea where to start, Carr writes. Two people are key to what happens next. The company's chief executive, who took the job when her predecessor suffered an untimely fatal plunge from a rooftop, and the former nun, who tried to teach Liam how to be humane and who now runs an off the

0: It's here that a group of old friends gathers for a vacation that, alas, isn't going to be very fun. Jim, whose great-great-grandmother built the house, is desperate to resurrect the closeness they all shared in college now 20 years ago. But the house seems improbably out of sorts, and not everyone shares Jim's nostalgia. Quote, "To keeping things just as they are and never swerving," one of the group, Bruce, says in a sarcastic toast, "may we live in museums of generations past." Things boil over one night when Jim and Bruce exchange angry words and more. The next morning, Bruce is gone, his room cleared out. Perhaps he's left in a huff. It was so like him, Jim thinks. Dwyer Murphy's dispassionate style brings to mind the novels of Javier Marías or Katie Kitamura, even as matters in his book descend into the inexplicable. Several people report having frightening, vivid dreams about sex and violence. A mysterious and beguiling woman turns up, declaring that Bruce invited her, but acting unruffled by his absence. She also claims to have been married 3 times, though she looks like she's 25. "I'm beginning to suspect you appeared this summer with an agenda," Jim observes. This novel is oddly unclassifiable, and the ending leaves you wondering, is it a Big Chill-esque story about old friends who learned that the past is a different country? A novel about a haunted house in a malevolent town that doesn't much like outsiders? A murder mystery? Maybe it's all of those things. Now some brief staff picks from the book review. The Sisters by Jonas Hasson Kamiri. This big, impressive novel revolves around a trio of magnetic Swedish women, the Mikola sisters, daughters of an eccentric Tunisian mother and an absent Swedish father. As they crisscross the world from Stockholm to Tunis to New York, their everyday lives are recounted by their childhood friend Jonas. And finally, The Beast in the Clouds, the Roosevelt brothers' deadly quest to find the mythical giant panda by Natalia Holt. In 1928, Theodore Roosevelt's 2 eldest sons went on a swashbuckling global mission to prove the existence of the then-mythical panda bear. Our reviewer, Joshua Hammer, called Holt's chronicle an immersive, sometimes harrowing account of the siblings' Himalayan adventure. Thanks for listening to this Gateway broadcast of the New York Times Sunday Book Review. I'm volunteer reader David Howard. Please join me again next time. For most of you, Christian Science Monitor is coming up next here on Gateway.
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2: When you go out to a restaurant, it's valuable to know just how good it is, and that's when the Michelin Guide came into being. But how did a tire manufacturer get into the rating of restaurants? The Michigan Guide started as little more than a driver's roadside companion. In 1900, as a way to promote more automobile travel and in turn boost the sales for their company, the Michelin brothers launched the Michelin Guide. As the guide evolved, so did its approach to evaluating dining establishments. And in the 1920s, Michelin began hiring critics to anonymously assess and review restaurants at length. A Michelin star is one of the highest honors in the culinary world, signifying exceptional quality in a restaurant's cuisine. The famed star system debuted in 1926. At first, rankings consisted only of a single star. But by 1931, the three-star system, still used today, made its debut. A single star denoted a very good restaurant. 2 stars signified excellent cooking worth a detour. And 3 stars represented exceptional cuisine worth a special journey. To date, Michelin has sold more than 30 million copies of its guidebooks. 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
3: 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Thank you for listening. Our first article is, here's what an expert on accidental falls does every day to prevent them. Your risk of falling rises years before you would expect. By Gretchen Reynolds, July 23rd, 2026. A single fall can define how we'll age, representing a key, quote, inflection point in later life, according to a study of 2,454 men and women ages 65 or older, published this month in the Journal of the American Medical Directors Association. About 20% of the people in the study experienced a first fall within 2 years of joining the study. For many, that fall's effects lingered for months or years, nearly tripling their chances of needing ongoing care, either at home or in a facility, and making future falls more likely to cause fractures and lead to emergency room visits. That inaugural fall often initiated a persistent downward, quote, domino effect on older people's health and quality of life, the study concluded, which is why Natalie Vanderveld, one of the study's authors, is so intent on lessening the impacts, literal and figurative, of falls among older people. A professor of geriatric medicine and fall prevention at Amsterdam University Medical Center in the Netherlands, she studies and works with older people at risk of falling, co-chairs an international group of scientists writing the World Guidelines for Falls Prevention and Management, and is a founding member of the World Falls Prevention Society. To learn more about falls and how to avoid them, I caught up with Vanderveld to talk about how older people can make their homes safer, what to do a medication audit, and what age falls risk rise. Spoiler, decades before 65, and why, having turned 51 this year, she stands on 1 foot while brushing her teeth and avoids bifocals outside. Can I start asking about your parents? Are they living? Do you advise them about fall prevention? They are, and I do. Some years ago, my mother had problems with dizziness and even losing consciousness and falling. Her cardiologist was giving her medication and was really, really happy with her low blood pressure. But what happened was that sometimes, especially at night, it was so low that when she got up, that she would fall or faint. This was hard for me because even for someone in the healthcare field, you don't want to override somebody else. It took some time and discussion with the cardiologist to find the right doses and types of medications for my mom, but in the end, we did. And that really changed everything. She could again do what she'd always done, go on long walks and do the other things she loved. Are there lessons in that experience for the rest of us? For sure. One is that at least once a year for an older person, there should be a medication assessment review. Maybe the physician can look for alternatives or different dosages. Another is to be honest. My mother didn't want to tell the cardiologist she was falling. People often won't say anything because they're afraid they'll be put in a care home or think it's just part of aging. But the physician or carer isn't going to know what's going on if you don't tell them. In the end, my mother did tell the doctor because I told her to. When should most of us start thinking about our fall risk? Probably now. We always think our elderly neighbor is the only one prone to falling. But for most of us, we're at the top of our fitness, strength, and balance up to age 30, and then everything in the body starts to decline. By at the age of 50, we know the risk of falling starts to go up, especially for those who are sedentary or taking many medications. But why do older people typically fall in the first place? For a healthy young person without any disabilities, it takes a major disturbance to trip and fall and land hard. But in older people, much smaller disturbances end in falls and injuries. Medications make them dizzy, or arthritis makes their mobility worse, or they're wearing inappropriate footwear, or they have poor vision. A fall in an older person could also be a symptom of an underlying condition, such as cardiovascular disease, which should be evaluated. You mentioned footwear and vision. Are there simple ways to reduce fall risk at home? Don't have unnecessary hazards. The Centers for Disease Control and Prevention has checklists online for what to do around the house. Use non-slip footwear, check the lighting, drink enough fluids, avoid alcohol. Don't stand up too quickly. Get your vision corrected if needed. Cataracts influence fall risk. Be careful with bifocals. If you wear them outside and need to climb stairs or step onto or off of a curb, you usually look through the reading part of the lenses and don't have good depth perception. We know people who use regular glasses outside instead of bifocals fall less. What about exercise? Mobility is the most important treatable fall risk factor, and exercise is the best way to stay mobile. Work on your strength, work on your balance, and keep a good general fitness level. Go for walks. There are also supervised exercise programs designed to help the elderly prevent falls. A really famous one is Otago, developed by the New Zealand Falls Research Prevention Group, or StrollSafe, developed at New York University. But there are others. Ask at a local senior center. An older person should have a full physical assessment before joining any exercise program. How can the rest of us exercise to prevent falls? What do you do? I'm taking my own advice. I mostly did strength exercises like push-ups, but now I am doing balance training in my morning routine. There are many ways to incorporate balance training into your day. Stand on one leg when you're brushing your teeth. I do that. It's a good one. Also practice getting up on the floor, which is hard, by the way. And I need reading glasses now, but won't get bifocals because I've seen so many people fall because of them. What about wearables? I have a smartwatch that can alert someone if I fall. Is that a good idea? Absolutely. If you're alone and fall, that's a good way to get help. But we also know that after a first fall, especially with an injury, some people get really fearful about another and limit social activities and what they do outside. That can have a big impact on their health and quality of life. A wearable can be a way to feel more secure about going out and doing things. It's also a way for carers to be less frightened. Because if I can give one piece of advice to carers, it's don't stop your loved one from moving about and doing things. The worst thing you can do is get them in a circle of inactivity, losing muscle strength, losing balance. They know their fall risk is even higher. Whatever your age, the key to avoiding falls is stay active. Find something you enjoy doing, whether it's walking or cycling or whatever, and just keep doing it. Don't lose your strength and balance because getting them back is so much harder than keeping them. It's also important to tell your physician what's important to you. There have been many studies showing older people staying independent is more important to them than anything, even staying alive. Your physician should know what's important to you and your quality of life. Our next article is, ChatGPT owner says AI acted on its own to hack another tech firm. The incident follows recent concerns in Silicon Valley and at the White House that AI models are becoming dangerously good at identifying security flaws in software. By Garrett Van Vink, July 21st, 2026. Artificial intelligence software in testing by ChatGPT maker OpenAI breached security controls, accessed the internet, and hacked another tech firm to obtain answers to questions probing its cybersecurity skills, OpenAI said on Tuesday. The security breach follows a scramble over recent months in the tech industry and governments around the world to respond to the arrival of AI models capable of identifying security flaws in software. The Trump administration temporarily imposed restrictions on OpenAI and its rival Anthropic, maker of the chatbot Claude, to prevent their tech being used by U.S. adversaries. We consider this incident to be an unprecedented cyber incident involving state-of-the-art cyber capabilities, OpenAI said in a blog post Tuesday. The company is working with Hugging Face, the AI company that OpenAI's system attacked, to determine the full impact of the hack. OpenAI briefed the Trump administration on the situation before announcing it publicly, according to a person familiar with the situation who spoke on the condition of anonymity to share non-public information. Clement DeLange, chief executive of Hugging Face, said in a post on X on Tuesday that his company had worked closely with OpenAI to understand the incident. "We strongly believe there was no malicious intent on their part. It's quite mind-blowing that all of this happened autonomously," he wrote. Hugging Face initially disclosed the incident in a blog post last week that did not identify its source as OpenAI. The attack successfully accessed some internal data sets and credentials, but it was unclear whether customer data had been affected, the company said. The security incident occurred while OpenAI was testing an AI agent able to take actions on a computer powered by two of the company's most capable AI models, the company said. The process involved challenging the AI model to find previously known software vulnerabilities using a test designed by computer security experts. Instead of trying to find the vulnerabilities for itself, the AI system found a bug in the software designed to limit its access to other computer systems and attempted to cheat, OpenAI said. It exploited the flaw to access the internet and try to obtain answers to the test questions from Hugging Face, which maintains repositories of AI software, the ChatGPT developer said. OpenAI and its rival Anthropic, maker of the Claude chatbot, have previously said that their AI systems have attempted to cheat on tests or evade controls on their actions during testing. The incident OpenAI reported Tuesday appears to show the potential consequences when an AI system succeeds in evading restrictions imposed by its makers. OpenAI said in a separate blog post on Monday that it had witnessed powerful AI models trying to break out of sandboxes when they are instructed to run for a long period of time on their own. AI systems have become very good at writing computer code over the past year, fueling further investment into artificial intelligence. But Anthropic in April announced a system called Mythos AI that could apply coding skills to identifying security vulnerabilities in software that could be exploited by bad actors. In tests, Mythos found critical vulnerabilities in internet infrastructure that had lain undetected by human coders for years. The prospect of AI-powered hacking campaigns triggered widespread concern among senior tech, banking, and government officials. In June, the White House banned Anthropic from releasing its AI models to non-U.S. citizens, citing national security concerns, and later OpenAI had to pause the release of more powerful AI models. The White House rescinded restrictions on the two AI firms, but inside government and across the tech industry, debate has continued about whether the government should regulate AI technology with powerful cybersecurity or hacking skills. Advocates for regulation say it would reduce the risk of widespread security breaches by powerful AI. Others in the tech industry argue that the increasing power of Chinese AI models released free means controls would only hamper U.S. firms. Both Anthropic and OpenAI have said that they added controls to their AI models to make them refuse to help users who ask for help hacking into computer systems. Hugging Face said in a blog post last week that controls like those prevented it from using U.S. AI models to investigate the AI-powered breach of its systems. Instead, the company used a Chinese AI model to run the analysis, the company said. Our next article is Scrutinizing ISIS Vetting and Training Standards. The agency is adjusting procedures after moving too quickly to deploy agents. By the Washington Post Editorial Board, July 21st, 2026. rapidly hiring more than 10,000 federal law enforcement officers to support the Trump administration's mass deportation campaign was bound to sacrifice quality for quantity. Suddenly, a sudden influx makes rigorous training and accountability for misconduct all the more essential. Senate Democrats are asking important questions about how recruits for Immigration and Customs Enforcement are vetted and trained after two fatal shootings of immigrants. Two ex-wives of the officer who fatally shot someone in Maine last week have accused him of behavior that, if true, would seemingly disqualify someone from becoming a federal agent. The Department of Homeland Security has declined to confirm his identity. Last year, under former DHS Secretary Kristi Alnon, recruits undergoing basic training received about 240 fewer hours of training than before President Donald Trump took office. That's roughly 40% less time preparing to hit the streets. In June, Noam's successor, Mark Wayne Mullen, restored a 72-day training regimen. But the officer in Maine, David Roulette, reportedly told his ex-wife in November that he'd been hired by ICE and training was down to 42 days. DHS says all officers who got the truncated training will receive supplemental instruction. The department also announced additional instruction on crowd control, high-risk vehicle stops, live fire exercises, and medical treatment. That's a promising start. ICE officials say that many of their new hires since Trump took office previously served in the military or local police forces, and that they chose from a pool of more than 220,000 applicants. 11 months ago, the DHS Inspector General said ICE's hiring and training process would be audited. The sooner that report can be released, the better. If people make it through a porous vetting process who lack what it takes to be a federal officer, it's not too late to muster them out. Our next article is, U.S. measles cases hit 35-year record with months left in 2026. Data from Johns Hopkins University's U.S. measles tracker shows the nation reported 2,295 cases as of Tuesday. That count surpasses last year's total of 2,289. By Lena Sun, July 21st, 2026. The United States has now recorded the most measles cases in any year since 1991, not only surpassing all of last year's record total, but also reaching the highest level in 35 years, with more than 5 months still remaining in 2026. The country reported 2,295 cases as of Tuesday, according to data from Johns Hopkins University's U.S. measles tracker. The total surpasses last year's 2,289 cases and is the highest annual count since the highly contagious disease was eliminated in the United States in 2000. The fact that we reached this total this early in the year is really a reflection of those large outbreaks earlier in the year, particularly in South Carolina and Utah, said William Moss, a professor of epidemiology at the Johns Hopkins Bloomberg School of Public Health. It's very frustrating. This is a reflection that we've been unable to stop measles virus transmission in this country. Moss said the national total will almost certainly continue to rise as additional cases are reported. He said the resurgence should not be viewed solely through the lens of recent political debates over vaccines or public health. The record is still far from that in 1991, when the U.S. reported more than 9,600 cases before widespread vaccination drove the disease to historically low levels. The latest milestone underscores how the country has entered a new phase in its battle with measles, with repeated new infections of the deadly disease igniting sustained outbreaks in multiple states, rather than staying concentrated in a few under-vaccinated communities. As vaccination rates decline and measles spreads wider, those outbreaks are becoming harder to extinguish, infectious disease experts have said. There are fewer people to investigate cases, communities most affected often remain difficult to reach, and a generation of doctors is getting a crash course in diagnosing and managing a disease many have rarely, if ever, encountered. State health officials fear their outbreaks may never end and say the actual number of cases is far higher than officials' counts reflect. The Hopkins data is based on information that is scraped from state and county health departments along with other resources, which means it is ahead of reports from the CDC. The Centers for Disease Control and Prevention also tracks measles cases, but updates its case count once a week. As of July 16th, the CDC was reporting 2,260 cases. Vaccine uptake has been declining for years, and vaccine skepticism has been on the rise. The age distribution of cases suggests the country's vulnerability has been building for years. Only about one-fifth of reported cases have occurred in children younger than 5. Roughly half have been among people ages 5 to 19, and about 30% have been adults, which indicates that groups of people were unvaccinated across generations and not just recently amid the political supply on vaccine hesitancy. Data shows more than 90% of infections occurred in people who were unvaccinated or whose status was unknown, according to the CDC. That tells us that this has been years of under-vaccination in some communities, Moss said. This has been years in the making. It's not just the result of one outbreak. Our next article is, Hegseth says Iran war has cost $37.5 billion. Defends request for more. Some lawmakers appeared frustrated as they sought clarity on the Trump administration's strategy for the conflict amid renewed hostilities and a $67 billion funding request. By Noah Robertson, Alan Francis, and Victoria Craw, July 21, 2026. Defense Secretary Pete Hegseth faced bipartisan scrutiny in the Senate on Tuesday as frustrated lawmakers pressed him to explain the Trump administration's strategy for the war in Iran amid renewed hostilities and rising costs. The hearing before the Senate Appropriations Committee was the first time Hegseth testified before Congress since the collapse of a truce between Washington and Tehran in recent days. The session also marked lawmakers' first public oversight of the administration's request for $67 billion in additional funding to cover the costs of the conflict. Hegseth, who testified alongside General Dan Kane, chairman of the Joint Chiefs of Staff, defended the funding request as a, quote, urgent and necessary step to restock the Pentagon's arsenal of precision weaponry diminished during the fighting and to avoid looming shortfalls in the military's budget. The defense secretary said the war had cost about $37.5 billion, including some Iran-related bills the Pentagon anticipates it will need to pay through the end of the fiscal year of September 30th. The estimate also does not encompass the cost of rebuilding American military bases in the Middle East damaged during the conflict. Under questioning from Senator Jeanne Shaheen, Democrat of New Hampshire, Hegseth declined to say whether the Pentagon intends to request additional funding for the repairs. Lawmakers also pressed Hegseth and Kane to explain the administration's approach to the war, from President Donald Trump's promise to destroy Tehran's nuclear capabilities to how the Pentagon will reopen the Strait of Hormuz, moving beyond the economic upheaval its closure had caused in oil and fertilizer trade. Under questioning, Kane declined to say whether the war would continue to escalate, including when it came to possible ground invasion. We need straight answers, said Senator John Kennedy of Louisiana, a Republican who appeared perturbed with answers from Hegseth and Kane that the senator considered vague. Democrats repeatedly challenged Hegseth to address why parts of the military were approaching insolvency after Congress approved a record $1 trillion defense budget earlier this year. He acknowledged that the Pentagon has yet to spend about $75 billion of one-time military funding lawmakers passed last year, though he argued it was already slated for other priorities, such as purchasing advanced weaponry. The military is running so short on money that without additional funding, Hegseth said, some military training will need to be curtailed. The problem is not a lack of money, but poor planning, said Patty Washington, Senator of Washington, the committee's top Democrat. Hegseth responded to such criticism by faulting the Biden administration's stewardship of the military. After the ceasefire between Washington and Tehran collapsed this month, the conflict is threatening to widen. On Monday, the Iranian-backed Houthis in Yemen announced a blockade against Saudi Arabia's oil shipments in the Red Sea. And the Trump administration has launched more than a week of consecutive strikes on Iran, pledging to retaliate for recent deaths of American service members. Iranian officials want to desperately meet, and until they're ready to meet in a meaningful way, we have no interest, Trump claimed Tuesday, saying U.S. forces plan to strike Pickaxe Mountain, the site where Iran is believed to have been deeply buried nuclear facilities. The mounting U.S. attacks have thus far failed to loosen Tehran's chokehold over the Strait of Hormuz. Under questioning from Murray, Hegseth acknowledged that Iran, quote, no doubt retained military capabilities, but still argued that its military was at its weakest point in decades. When Kane was later asked whether the Trump administration would be able to accomplish its military objectives in Iran through the use of airstrikes, he responded that, quote, air power's got limits. Iran will continue to be challenged moving forward, Kane said during a round of questions later. A tanker came under attack in the strait early Tuesday near Oman, forcing the crew to abandon ship on a lifeboat, the British Navy's Maritime Trade Operations Center said. Iran said fires broke out on two tankers that passed through an unauthorized route. As long as American hostilities in the region continue, the Strait of Hormuz will remain closed, Iran's Islamic Revolutionary Guard Corps said in remarks carried by the semi-official Tasnim news agency. If successful, the Houthis' move targeting the Bab el-Mandeb Strait could choke off one of the few viable alternatives for oil exports and reduce global supply by an estimated 7%. Already 10% of global oil shipments are halted by disruptions in the Strait of Hormuz, which has been largely shut by Iranian threats and mines since the U.S. and Israel launched the war 5 months ago. The price of a barrel of Brent crude oil, the international benchmark, rose Tuesday to around $90 a barrel as investors weighed hopes of a resolution with renewed fighting. The benchmark oil price has risen sharply since the $70 seen in early July as some shipments began to resume transiting the Strait of Hormuz. In the United States, the national average gas price rose above $4 per gallon this week, following an average of $3.85 one week ago. The reimposition of a U.S. blockade on Iranian ports appears to have failed to disrupt Tehran's oil revenue in the way Washington might have hoped, some analysts say. On Tuesday, Tehran claimed fresh attacks on U.S. military assets in Jordan and Bahrain, and the U.S. responded with an 11th consecutive night of bombardment against Iran. U.S. Central Command said overnight that its strikes hit Iranian command centers, missile and drone launch sites, and air defense systems. The U.S. strikes have followed a pledge from Trump to make Iran pay, quote, many times over for the killing of U.S. forces in the region in recent days. Iran's forces also launched attack drones at U.S. military hubs and installations in Kuwait. Iranian media said that the drones targeted Camp Arfajan in Kuwait, along with a helicopter parking station at Camp Udari and U.S. military housing at Amman al-Jabir Air Base. The Pentagon has disclosed that nearly 100 U.S. troops have been injured in the U.S. war with Iran over the last 2 weeks, underscoring the extent of Tehran's retaliation against U.S. military sites in the region as negotiations faltered. Military officials on Tuesday identified two soldiers killed over the last week. Sergeant Michael Emmanuel Swinton, 30, of Fayetteville, North Carolina, died during a controlled detonation of a downed Iranian one-way attack drone on Sunday at Erbil Air Base, Iraq, officials said. Swinton was one of four soldiers reported killed over the past few days as U.S. resumed strikes against Iran. U.S. Central Command later identified Sergeant Angel S. Ramprasad, 28, of Ozone Park, New York, as presumed dead after an Iranian missile attack in Jordan last week that killed two other socials. Ramprasad had previously been listed as missing. Officials said circumstances surrounding the incident remain under investigation. Chris Radio needs your feedback. 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Thank you for listening. Our next article is, we asked 2,600 Americans about Trump's ballroom, pool, and arch projects, and here's what they said. By Scott Clement, Eric Lau. July 23rd, 2026. President Donald Trump's personal dedication to building a large White House ballroom and a 250-foot triumphal arch and remodeling the Lincoln Memorial Reflecting Pool have sparked fierce criticism, lawsuits, and federal charges over peeling paint. More than 35,000 people submitted comments about the White House ballroom alone, with 97% of them critical of the effort. But what does the broader American public think about these projects? How many people love them, hate them, or don't feel strongly either way? A Washington Post Ipsos poll this month asked more than 2,600 U.S. adults whether they feel enthusiastic, satisfied, dissatisfied, or upset about the trio of projects in Washington. The nationwide survey also asked people whether they think Trump is trying to make Washington more beautiful or has a different goal in mind. About 1 in 3 Americans, 32%, say they feel enthusiastic or satisfied with Trump's ballroom, reflecting pool, and triumphal arch projects, while nearly 2 in 3, 65%, feel dissatisfied or upset. Nearly 4 in 10 Americans say they feel upset about the projects, more than 3 times the percentage who feel enthusiastic about them. The post-Ipsos poll also asked respondents how they feel about these three projects as a group, although opinions may differ somewhat for each. Surveys asking separately about each effort have found greater opposition to the White House ballroom than the proposed arch or reflecting pool renovation. Democrats are far more negative about Trump's projects than Republicans are positive. Almost 7 in 10 Republicans have a positive view of the projects, while about 9 in 10 Democrats see Trump's projects negatively. The disparity in strong opinions is even larger, echoing Trump's views of himself. A 67% majority of Democrats say they are upset by the projects, compared with 31% of Republicans who say they are enthusiastic. That pattern holds even among the ideological wings of each party, with 79% of liberal Democrats saying they are upset about Trump's projects versus 43% of self-identified MAGA Republicans. Among political independents, 73% view the projects negatively, including 39% who say they are upset. What is Trump trying to do? About one quarter of Americans, 26%, think Trump's goal is to make Washington more beautiful with these three projects, but about twice as many say Trump has a different goal. What do people think Trump's actual goals are? The post-Ipsos poll asked the 51% of U.S. adults who said Trump has a different goal to describe what you think Trump's goal is with these projects in their own words. To glorify himself, serve his vanity or ego. About 4 in 10 of those who said Trump has a different goal said the president is trying to glorify himself or serve his vanity or ego, by far the most common reason cited. Here are examples. It's about making everything personal for himself, making it Trump D.C. instead of Washington, D.C. I think he's got an ego and must see his name on everything. Trump wants to build monuments to himself, just like Napoleon did in France. Leave his mark. The second most common reason people gave for Trump's projects is that he is trying to leave his mark on Washington, the country, or history. About 2 in 10 people who said Trump is trying to do something other than beautify Washington described something like this. Preserving his name in the history books. Putting his stamp on the area as he does with his other businesses, like Trump Tower. Trying to create an image that won't be erased at the next presidential election. Some claim Trump is trying to enrich himself, his family, or friends through these projects. Others say that he is wasting tax dollars, trying to make his lifestyle more comfortable, or trying to distract from other issues and problems. Corruption, sending money to his buddies for no-bid contracts. Goal for the ballroom is for function. Past presidents have said it was needed. Pool goal is maintenance and appearance. Make it more comfortable for himself. While many Americans have strong feelings about Trump's construction projects, their political impact may be limited. When the Post-Ipsos poll asked registered voters to name the three biggest factors in their vote for the midterm election, nobody mentioned the White House ballroom, arch, or reflecting pool. Our next article is, protesters gather in Madison after man fatally shot by a police officer. A graphic video of the shooting during an attempted arrest in the Marquette neighborhood of Madison, Wisconsin, was quickly spread online by Rachel Lerman, Samuel Oakford, Patrick Marley, and Sammy Westfall. July 23, 2026. Protesters gathered in Madison, Wisconsin, Wednesday evening and through the night after a police officer fatally shot a man during an attempted arrest, an incident captured on graphic bystander video that quickly spread online. The State Division of Criminal Investigation has opened an independent investigation of the incident. Authorities cautioned that the full circumstances of the shooting were still being determined. A Madison Police Department officer shot the man while trying to arrest him, according to authorities. The man, who has not been publicly identified, was pronounced dead at a hospital. The man pulled out a knife during a struggle with officers, injuring one of them, Police Chief John Patterson said in a news conference. The officer who was hurt was the one who shot the man, according to the police department. Patterson did not identify the officer who fired the shots, describing him only as a, quote, veteran officer. The victim was a man in his 30s, Patterson said. His family has been notified. On Thursday morning, about two dozen people chatted and hugged each other at the site of the shooting. A makeshift shrine was marked, quote, sacred ground in chalk and included flowers and signs that said, quote, stop the murders and Black Lives Matter. Flyers on nearby posts said, jail killer cops now. A stereo played a stream of songs, including Sonic Youth's Youth Against Fascism and James Brown, Say It Loud, I'm Black and I'm Proud. 30 or so people peacefully honored the victim through the night, said James Webster, one of those who stayed overnight into Thursday morning. I have my two daughters, and I want them to grow up in a world where our first instinct isn't shooting somebody, killing somebody, at that, for simply resisting arrest, he said. That's something cops see every day and are trained to handle, especially when it's one man against four officers. Webster said he wants the officer who fired the shots to be charged and believes the police should be better trained and equipped with body cameras. Common Council President Sabrina Madison postponed a planned listening session due to an expected vigil Thursday evening. Protesters had marched through downtown Madison on Wednesday evening, videos from local news reporters showed, shouting, "Whose streets? Our streets." People also gathered at a vigil with flowers and candles and interrupted crowds at an outdoor concert. City authorities said road closures will remain in place till early Thursday. Wisconsin Governor Tony Evers, Democrat, said he had been briefed on the incident and called for transparency and accountability as the investigation proceeds. Police officers were dispatched to Madison's Marquette neighborhood just before 1 p.m. Wednesday in response to a man checking the doors of parked vehicles, Patterson said. Officers located a man who fled on a bicycle through backyards. Four responding officers caught up with the man again around 1:30 p.m. near South Baldwin and Williamson Streets. Upon contact with law enforcement, the subject was involved in a physical altercation with officers, during which the subject brandished a knife and injured one officer, Josh Cowell, the Wisconsin Attorney General, said in a statement. During the struggle, another officer deployed a taser while three others attempted to restrain the man, but the taser was unsuccessful, Patterson said. Only one officer fired shots, he said. Cowell said it was the injured officer who discharged their firearm. All four officers have been placed on administrative leave. Madison resident Michael Dubik, 31, was getting a sandwich nearby when he noticed a number of police cruisers in the area and pulled out his phone to record. A bicyclist had either fallen or been knocked off his bike, and three officers were crowded around him in the middle of the intersection. "He's got a knife," one of the officers yelled. Dubik's video showed the man appeared to struggle with three officers, rising up as they tried to force him to the ground. A fourth ran up, yelled, "Taser, taser, taser," and then discharged a taser, according to the video. The man collapsed to the ground on his side. A moment later, as one of the officers pressed a knee into the man's lower back area, another fired three shots. It was basically point blank, three shots to the head, upper chest area, Dubik said. Dubik said he didn't see a knife or any other weapon until after the bicyclist was shot, when an officer appeared to take a knife off his person and toss it to the side. "It was so fast and so unexpected that I didn't really even have time before it began to when it was over to even understand what was happening." After the shots were fired, a woman can be heard on the video as sirens wail, "I saw everything. You did not need to kill him." Officers appear to begin administering chest compressions about 2 minutes after the shooting. In the seconds leading up to the shooting, Dubik said three of the four officers were basically on top of the man who had just been tasered and was on the ground. "Only after that was he shot," Dubik said. Mayor Sacha Rhodes Conway said that she was angered and saddened by the incident and that the officers would be placed on leave until the investigation is concluded. "There is real pain in our city right now," she said in a statement. "I understand the anger, grief, and fear people are feeling because I'm feeling that too. As a city, as a community, as a society, we need to do better." At the news conference, Patterson offered his sympathies to the man's family and emphasized that the department was committed to transparency and working with the community. "We're going to do our darndest to communicate as proactively as we can," he said, noting that they would reach out to community leaders. "The department would have officers on duty in case of protests," he said, "but they don't want to simply amplify any issues and create friction where it's unnecessary." He urged people to remember that the video circulating online was one perspective of the shooting. "It's incredibly challenging to piece these things together," he said. "I caution everyone. This is not a full overview of everything that was visible from different angles." None of the officers were wearing body cameras. Patterson said the department's patrol officers do not generally have the devices. Wisconsinites, rightfully so, are demanding answers about why this happened and how we can prevent it from happening again. And I am right there with them. Senator Tammy Baldwin, Democrat, wrote on X on Thursday, calling for an investigation that brings accountability and for anyone speaking up to do it the Wisconsin way, peacefully and with respect for your neighbors. Our next article is, "Knives are out for Vance in the GOP. His allies say it's a coordinated op." The vice president has faced a barrage of attacks recently, and they are unusual for their intensity and how early in the political calendar they are taking place. By Natalie Allenson, July 24th, 2026. As J.D. Vance prepares to make a decision about his 2028 plans, the vice president is facing a barrage of online attacks from within his party. Criticism, his allies say, appears to be part of a coordinated attempt to poison the well for him politically. His detractors have adopted the, quote, "Never Vance" slogan and flooded social media, especially over the last week, with attacks including claims that Vance is unfit to be vice president due to his efforts to negotiate a peace deal with Iran. They have asserted, without evidence, that Vance is making policy decisions not supported by Donald Trump. They have likened him to former President Barack Obama and Senator Bernie Sanders. The sustained public hostility from Vance's own side of the aisle is unlike that faced by other vice presidents in decades, both in intensity and in the early timing, 2 years before the party will choose its next presidential nominee. The unusual nature is a product of the central role that social media plays in today's political discourse, as well as the high stakes as Republicans prepare to select a new standard bearer after Trump, Vance allies and critics say.
4: Vance's political team remains dismissive of the social media onslaught and its impact on Republican voters, believing that many of the attacks are not organic, a close ally of the vice president told the Washington Post, a sentiment echoed by two other people with knowledge of Vance's strategy. The ally and other advisor spoke on the condition of anonymity to discuss internal deliberations. Vance's allies are keenly aware of and monitoring the online attacks, but his team says the criticism sends a signal to the conservative base that establishment Republicans and opponents they label as neoconservatives hate Vance. That, they say, could ultimately strengthen his standing in a GOP primary. Loud Washington establishment voices from an online cacophony, says Steve Cortez, a conservative commentator supportive of Vance, but they do not remotely represent the consensus views of Republican voters. Vance, whose brand of politics is populist and skeptical of foreign wars, has remained the frontrunner in the 2028 Republican primary polling. Secretary of State Marco Rubio, the favorite of many more traditional business-minded Republicans, has gained ground in recent months. However, although Rubio has insisted he will support Vance if he runs. The knives have been out for Vance within the GOP since before Trump selected him as his running mate. At the time, hawkish donors and conservative media personalities lobbied for Trump to reject Vance in favor of Rubio or Doug Burgum, now Secretary of the Interior. Polling of Republican voters show Vance's favorability within the party as roughly on par with Trump's. Intense criticism from some Republicans, largely over Vance's foreign policy views, has ebbed and flowed since the start of the second Trump term. The criticism reached a first peak in the fall as neoconservatives and pro-Israel activists portrayed Vance as anti-Semitic for sympathizing with figures who expressed skepticism over the U.S. relationship with Israel. More recently, attacks ticked up again after Vance sat for a nearly three-hour interview July 15th on Joe Rogan's widely watched podcast. During the show, Vance described himself as a, quote, reasonable moderate in the debate over the U.S.-Israel relationship. He also cited a recent Time report about an online pro-Israel influence operation run by a former Trump campaign official, through which Vance said he was being attacked in dishonest ways by paid influencers. You know, my response to that is, well, go to hell, Vance told Rogan. I'm going to do what I have to do for the American people. I represent Americans first, and that's the way I've tried to do this job. Pro-Israel conservatives erupted. A Washington Post analysis of conservative influencers posts on X found that criticism of Vance spiked immediately after his appearance on Rogan's podcast. Critical posts poured in from prominent commentators including Ben Shapiro, Mark Thiessen, Batya Ungar-Sargon, as well as online right-wing influencers and little-known X-users whose anti-Vance posts quickly gained traction. Some of the users who pledged to oppose Vance and support Rubio in 2028 had profiles that strongly suggested they aren't American voters and are based in other countries. It was obvious, quote, to anyone who had an IQ above 70 that the barrage of attacks had been totally inauthentic and probably coordinated to a certain extent, the close Vance ally said. The upsurge in online criticism hasn't been reflected in any data correlating with Vance's image among GOP voters, which currently tracks President Trump's image to a T, the person said. If it were organic, authentic, or effective, Vance's favorability rating with Republican voters would have cratered over the past 9 months since the intense online criticism first peaked, the person said. And that just hasn't happened. A spokesperson for the vice president said Vance's only focus is fighting for the president's agenda and delivering wins for the American people, and that he is not concerned with social media. Vance's allies have pushed back publicly against some of the attacks, at times calling attention to common language used among those posting insults. John Schweppe, a Vance supporter and senior advisor at the American Principles Project, who worked for Trump's Federal Trade Commission until earlier this year, posted a chart on X last week that showed the vice president's favorability among Republicans had remained steady despite an anti-Vance op. His post quickly received dozens of replies from accounts that didn't follow him, all attacking Vance. Schweppe described the response as curious since his post had not been shared by any high follower accounts. Primary season. I guess it's beginning before the midterms this year, Schwab said, adding that Vance's detractors are trying to create a divide and separate him from the president. There's going to be folks within the party structure, within the influencer structure, who are going to try to knock him down a few pegs and hope that a challenger can emerge to beat him, and that's just what we're seeing. But it's absolutely organized. The intense focus on the vice president is unusual. Trump's first vice president, Mike Pence, didn't face intense backlash from Republicans until the final weeks of his term, as the president and his supporters blamed Pence for failing to act to overturn the 2020 election results. Before that, Pence had widely been liked by Republicans, with few prominent conservatives raising their heads to harshly criticizing him. For a significant stretch of her vice presidency, Kamala Harris faced a version of the succession anxiety now surrounding Vance. Democratic donors, strategists, and commentators questioned whether her low favorability ratings, uneven political performance, and widely reported management problems left her prepared to become president, an especially consequential concern given President Joe Biden's age. But there are significant differences. Vance is confronting a public ideological revolt from prominent figures within the conservative coalition. The criticism of Harris, by contrast, generally was framed around confidence and electability, with jabs at what critics considered misstatements and gaffes. Few major Democratic figures publicly demanded that Biden remove her. Mark Short, who served as chief of staff to Pence in the White House, acknowledged that the attacks against Vance are far more intense than what Pence endured for nearly 4 years in office, at least until Trump turned against him at the end of the term. Pence, however, was adamant throughout that term not to show any distance between himself and Trump, even to staff or other cabinet officials, Short said. Vance has at times signaled a different perspective regarding the war with Iran, he noted. Trump has confirmed that Vance is philosophically a little bit different than him on Iran and may be less enthusiastic about going to war, although Vance has publicly expressed support for Trump's decisions. I think that there's been a difference in the way that the current team has made clear their policy differences, Short said. So I think that does create more scrutiny when you do that. Our next article is Trump's insult-laden speech to press dinner draws mostly stunned silence. The president addressed a smaller, heavily secured gathering Friday as his administration intensifies its legal and rhetorical attacks on journalists. By Michael Birnbaum. July 25, 2026. President Donald Trump attacked a slew of journalists and some of his favorite political foils at a slimmed-down redo of the White House Correspondents' Dinner on Friday, comparing one female reporter to a transgender social media star, mocking politicians' physical appearances, and bringing his audience to mostly stunned silence for more than an hour before pulling out a red Trump 2028 cap and declaring he was running for another term. 3 months after a gunman exchanged fire with authorities outside the first correspondents' dinner, throwing the event into chaos, Trump addressed reporters even as he embraced an aggressive stance that favors targeting journalists to root out leakers in his administration. Trump veered on and off his prepared script for the evening, at one point calling it a freaking stupid speech. The fraught event put the president on a dais with reporters who have covered him aggressively. Trump rarely speaks to audiences that aren't packed with his supporters, leading to an unusual dynamic in a ballroom of reporters who are professionally bound to maintain poker faces. Some of his first jokes drew laughs, including one that acknowledged the interrupted first run of the meal. I hope that everyone finally got to enjoy their entire very delicious beef tenderloin, very special beef. All I want you to know is that Bobby Kennedy, who's right here, personally ran over the cow with his car, he said. But the tone quickly shifted to a far more caustic attack on his favorite foils, including some of the reporters in the room. The bitterness was sharper even than some of his political rallies, where attacks on his enemies are leavened with boasts of his accomplishments. On Friday, he had little to sell and a lot to complain about. He said that he had once mixed up CNN reporter Caitlin Collins, whom he said never smiles, with a transgender social media personality, Dylan Mulvaney, after he called the 34-year-old cable news star an attractive young woman. He said he planned to host twice weekly fights at the White House. "We'll have sloppy Chris Christie, one of the sloppiest human beings fighting," Trump said to Silence. "I could mention the governor of Chicago, but I'm going to mention instead Jerry Nadler. Oh my God, they're fighting for a big piece of cheesecake, big fat piece of cheesecake." Then he told a joke about Senator

0: Joint President of the White House Correspondents Association, Jiang led the event. She complimented Collins and a Wall Street Journal reporter, whom Trump also attacked during his speech. The speech took place as the administration has stepped up its legal pursuit of journalists who report on subjects that the White House view as national security threats, with Trump saying Friday that he believed journalists were legitimate targets for investigation. A federal judge offered a withering takedown a day earlier of the Justice Department's effort to subpoena New York Times journalists over their reporting about security concerns around a new Qatari-gifted Boeing 747 the president has been using as Air Force One. Trump was unrepentant. "We're not after journalists. We're after leakers. We're after people that are cowards, people that are unpatriotic, people that are treasonous in many cases," Trump said in the Oval Office a few hours before the correspondents' dinner. "And the way you find them is through the journalists. When the journalists probably know they shouldn't write, they shouldn't be giving information out like that." He said that even though the Justice Department withdrew the subpoenas on Thursday, "we have a long way to go with that case," suggesting that the New York Times reporter's legal peril was not over. Trump had offered mixed messages about his plans for a dinner that traditionally has involved presidents giving lighthearted speeches that poke fun at themselves and at the people who cover them. In the event, he offered a mix of barbs directed at the press and his political opponents, with a few toward his own administration. "Well, let's do a little ripping if you don't mind," he said, saying that this place is really the largest group of Trump derangement syndrome people ever put together at one time. He said that the speech he originally planned to deliver, "I'm telling you I had something, I was going after you." Media critics have long questioned the White House Correspondents' Dinner, which was first held in 1921, saying that it is an overly cozy moment of socializing between the president and reporters who cover the White House. Trump skipped the event during his first term. Trump acknowledged that the Friday speech was his first to the annual dinner, and he joked that he didn't plan to do it again unless the event was named the Trump White House Correspondents' Dinner, a line he delivered with a chuckle before saying that he planned to come next year. Trump came to the dinner once before as the guest of the Washington Post during the Obama administration. President Barack Obama mocked Trump that year over his questioning of Obama's citizenship. That's all the time we have for articles from the Washington Post. I'm your reader, Joe Whiting, broadcasting from the Chicago White House. This is Chris Radio, your information station. Thanks for listening.
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I will be reading news and commentaries from the New York Times. We begin with our first article. From the headlines, ICE arrests surge at airports and Fauci's private diary faces scrutiny, plus why toxic wastewater is bubbling up out of the ground. Here's what we're covering. ICE arrests surge at airports, opening new front in deportation drive, by Hamid Aliaziz and Miriam Jordan. The choice facing some immigrants: pay $1.8 million in fines or leave. Also by Miriam Jordan. Fauci, in private diary, reflected on COVID's origins and his own fame, by Cheryl Gay Stolberg. Trump will end subsidies for Medicare drug premiums, by Rebecca Robbins and Reed Abelson. From Live Updates, U.S. and Saudi Arabia target Iranian proxies, covered by the New York Times. In Ohio, toxic wastewater is bubbling up out of the ground, by Quinn Glubicki. And Gunther von Hagens, creator of Polarizing Body Worlds exhibits, dies at 81, by Clay Risen. From Live Updates, the Iran War Live Updates, U.S. and Saudi airstrikes drag more countries into fighting. Global oil prices jumped on Wednesday after the U.S. and Saudi Arabia said they had carried out joint airstrikes on Iranian proxies in Iraq. Here's the latest. American and Saudi fighter jets attacked Iranian-linked militias in Iraq on Wednesday, and Iran fired missiles at military bases in Jordan and oil tankers, ending a days-long pause in direct fighting between the United States and Iran and sending oil prices higher. The latest strikes further widened the war in the Middle East, drawing Iran-allied groups in Iraq and Yemen into the fighting. Since the collapse of a ceasefire between the United States and Iran earlier this month, more countries have become embroiled, including Saudi Arabia, Iraq, and Jordan. Wednesday's attacks followed days of relative calm, during which President Trump had raised the prospect of new peace talks even as he made repeated threats against Iran. The Iranian Foreign Ministry condemned the U.S.-Saudi strikes as an attempt to broaden the conflict. According to Fox and Friends, Mr. Trump characterized Iran's recent strikes in Jordan as a surprise attack. American forces had only a few minutes' notice to shoot down the incoming Iranian missiles, he said. Quote, "We'll be hitting them hard," the president told a correspondent for the program. The Jordanian military said it had shot down five missiles that Iran's Islamic Revolutionary Guards Corps claimed were retaliation for American aggression. It remained unclear which attack happened first, the Iranian strikes in Jordan or the U.S.-Saudi strikes in Iraq. The U.S. military said that the strikes in Iraq were in retaliation for more than 30 drone attacks by Iranian proxy groups in the past 72 hours. It accused the Iranian military of directing its allies in Iraq to attack, quote, U.S. forces and Saudi energy infrastructure. No Iraqi militia group has claimed responsibility for the strikes. The Saudi Foreign Ministry said in a statement that the country was not seeking escalation, but would respond to any aggression. Prime Minister Ali al-Zayedi of Iraq called the U.S.-Saudi strikes, quote, an unacceptable aggression. The Popular Mobilization Forces, an umbrella group of Iraqi militias, many of which have close ties to Iran, said in a statement that at least 20 fighters were killed in the strikes. Separately, Iran's Revolutionary Guards said its forces had struck three tankers, but it did not say where the ships were located. Iran has been attacking vessels in and around the Strait of Hormuz, the crucial waterway for global oil and gas shipments. Here's what else we're covering. Iraqi militias, the PMF, is an umbrella group of Shiite militias that banded together in 2014 to fight the Islamic State group, which had seized large parts of Iraq.
it has gained political influence and come under the authority of the National Security Forces in recent years, but some militias still operate with a large degree of independence. Oil prices jump. The price of Brent crude, the global benchmark, and West Texas Intermediate, the U.S. benchmark, jumped on Wednesday following the attacks. Shipping risk rises. Navigating two critical waterways in the Middle East, the Strait of Hormuz and the Bab al-Mandab Strait in the Red Sea, is becoming more dangerous. Trump will end subsidies for Medicare drug premiums. Millions of older Americans could pay more for their prescription drug coverage next year. By Rebecca Robbins and Reed Abelson. The Trump administration announced on Tuesday that it intended to end a Biden-era program that for the past 2 years has helped tamp down the cost of monthly premiums for drug coverage for people on Medicare. The decision means that millions of Americans 65 and older could face higher Medicare drug premiums next year when the cost of living is already a major concern. That could be politically damaging for Republicans in the midterm elections. In the weeks leading up to November, Medicare beneficiaries could experience sticker shock while shopping for next year's drug plan. For 2025 and 2026, the federal government gave health insurers billions of dollars in subsidies to help them keep down drug premiums for people on Medicare. Without the subsidies, millions of people could have had to pay hundreds of dollars more a year for their drug plans. Dr. Mehmet Oz, the administrator of the Centers for Medicare and Medicaid Services, said in a post on social media on Tuesday night that the subsidies had been ended because the insurers no longer needed them. He said every Medicare beneficiary would still have options for low-cost plans. Premiums will go up by less than $10 for most Medicare recipients, with many even seeing lower premiums, Dr. Oz wrote. He said that the Biden administration's approach was, quote, unacceptable, and that it, quote, gave billions in all caps of taxpayer money in all caps directly to big insurance companies, end quote. But it is not clear yet how many people may have to pay more and how much it will cost them. Prices vary widely across plans, and people will have the opportunity to shop for a new plan this fall. CMS said it expected to make public the monthly premiums for individual plans in September. The Wall Street Journal earlier reported the decision to end the subsidies. About 25 million Americans have standalone plans for so-called Part D drug coverage under traditional Medicare. The premiums they pay are $36 a month on average, according to KFF, a nonprofit health research group. An additional 31 million beneficiaries get their drug coverage through Medicare Advantage, a private sector alternative for people 65 and older. Biden administration officials set up the subsidy program before the presidential election in 2024 to offset changes that would have sharply raised Medicare drug premiums for 2025. Biden officials were reacting to the effects of the Inflation Reduction Act, passed in 2022 by Democrats without any Republican votes, which introduced a $2,000 annual cap on out-of-pocket spending on prescription drugs, along with other changes to Medicare. At the time, Republicans sharply criticized the offset plan, calling it a nakedly political ploy meant to sway voters. They said it would offer older people only temporary relief. For months, President Trump has been promoting his efforts to lower prices for weight loss drugs and other medicines, saying that alone should be enough to win the midterms for Republicans. Democrats pounced on the Trump administration's announcement on Tuesday. Kendall Whitmer, a spokeswoman for the Democratic National Committee, said in a statement that Mr. Trump and Republicans, quote, are doing everything they can to make health care unaffordable for Americans, especially for seniors. In another statement on Tuesday, Leslie Dock, the chair of Protect Our Care, a left-leaning healthcare advocacy organization, accused the Trump administration of, quote, eliminating a key program that helps seniors afford their medications.
AHIP, a major trade group for the insurers, said it was reviewing the announcement. At a time of sharply rising prescription drug costs, health plans are focused on keeping Part D coverage and benefits as affordable as possible, said Chris Bond, a spokesman in a statement. You are listening to news and commentaries from the New York Times on Chris Radio. In Ohio, toxic wastewater is bubbling up out of the ground. The state is a major importer of fracking wastewater, which gets pumped underground but doesn't always stay there. The city of Marietta is fighting back. By Quinn Glabicki. Quinn Glabicki reported from Marietta, Ohio, and the surrounding Ohio River Valley. In historic Marietta, Ohio, riverboats churn past shores once surveyed by George Washington. Trolleys bump along brick roads that pass between Victorian homes and 2,000-year-old Adena and Hopewell burial mounds. Its cemeteries hold more Revolutionary War officers than anywhere else in the nation. And there is something else buried deep beneath Marietta. Hundreds of millions of gallons of radioactive fracking wastewater. For years, it has arrived in a caravan of tanker trucks that come night and day to deposit the toxic brine in injection wells that pump it thousands of feet underground, where it is supposed to stay forever. But the brine is spurting to the surface, and locals fear it could soon contaminate the drinking water source for 32,000 people. It would destroy the city, said Susan Vessels, president of the Marietta City Council. Quote, once the damage is done, it cannot be undone. Residents and local officials were for years, quote, completely unaware of their place at the heart of an interstate marketplace for toxic waste, Ms. Vessels said. They've come to realize, she said, that their corner of Ohio has become a major destination for fracking brine. Ohio has permitted more than 240 injection wells for the disposal of oil and gas waste. By comparison, there are 19 such injection wells in Pennsylvania and a few dozen in West Virginia, both of which border Ohio. Pennsylvania, which produces more natural gas than any state besides Texas, last year exported to Ohio roughly three-quarters of all the fracking brine that it needed to permanently dispose of, according to state records. Ohio pumps about 1.4 billion gallons of wastewater underground annually, according to state data. Estimates vary, but roughly one-third to one-half likely comes from out of state. The fracking boom has transformed the United States into the world's largest producer of natural gas. But fracking also produces huge volumes of salty wastewater laden with heavy metals, radioactive materials, and cancer-causing benzene, as well as hazardous chemical additives from the fracking process. Ohio became a destination for wastewater because decades ago, long before fracking, it received permission from the federal government to regulate its own injection wells, which were then just a small part of the oil and gas industry. As a result, today it's easier to drill injection wells in Ohio than in states like Pennsylvania, where there's federal oversight. Rural Washington County, home to Marietta, has 19 permitted injection wells. Over the past 2 years, 59% of the 562 million gallons of waste injected under the county came from out of state, according to state records reviewed by the New York Times. The industry says injection wells are tightly regulated and that thousands of feet of rock and shale safely contain the wastewater. Injection wells, quote, when properly sited, constructed, operated, and regulated, do not pose a significant threat to drinking water, said Rob Brundrett, president of the Ohio Oil and Gas Association. But brine has bubbled up from injection wells in Oklahoma, raising concerns about drinking water contamination, and it has gushed from the ground in Texas. Now it's coming to the surface in Ohio. Last month, in a wooded hollow outside Marietta, Bob Wilson wrestled with a wrench beneath a traditional oil and gas well
not a fracked well. A jet of fluid erupted, briny fracking wastewater. "There should not be any water here at all," Mr. Wilson said. He squinted at a pressure gauge that read 335 pounds per square inch, higher than he'd ever seen it, he said. "It keeps climbing." Mr. Wilson said he'd lost two more of his oil and gas wells in recent weeks to intrusions from fracking wastewater. "Now the wells, quote, don't make me a nickel," he said. He is suing several injection well companies, arguing that injected brine contaminated oil and gas reservoirs and violated his property rights. A lower court dismissed the allegations, which have been appealed to the Ohio Supreme Court. The injection well companies argue, among other things, that the plaintiffs couldn't prove where the wastewater originated. The flooded wells are evidence that brine is, quote, migrating underground through crooks and crannies in the rock, said David Jeffrey, a professor of geology at Marietta College who previously worked as a petroleum geologist at BP. Complicating matters, as many as 66,000 undocumented old-fashioned oil and gas wells pockmark Ohio, according to state estimates, and some almost certainly pass through aquifers, experts say. They could be conduits for brine that has been pumped underground, Dr. Jeffrey said, and, quote, we have no idea where they are. In 2024, the Ohio Oil and Gas Commission, a body of industry experts that oversees regulatory appeals, quote, explicitly confirmed that brine was migrating underground, according to Corey Haydosi, an attorney who served as the commission's executive director until 2023. The state and industry have possessed definitive proof for years that these injection wells were threatening the surrounding geology, Mr. Haydosi said. Ms. Vessels, the Marietta City Council president, said she didn't know a thing about injection wells until about a year ago. Four wells just outside Marietta, population 13,000, are permitted to inject a combined 840,000 gallons of brine daily within 2 miles of the city's drinking water aquifer. Sitting on her porch recently, surrounded by stacks of inspection reports and well permits, Ms. Vessels, a Republican and former U.S. Army intelligence officer, said she wanted an immediate halt on injection and for state leaders to prohibit injection wells near public drinking water. "We need a community that we can hand down to our children and our grandchildren," she said. Quote, "and if we keep walking down this path, we might not have that." The four injection wells within 2 miles of Marietta's drinking water source accepted wastewater from fracking sites in Pennsylvania that reported median levels of radium-226, a cancer-causing radioactive material, ranging from 428 to 1,800 times the U.S. Environmental Protection Agency's drinking water standard, according to Pennsylvania waste records assembled by Frack Tracker, an organization that monitors oil and gas activity. "If we get anything nuclear in our water, that's it," Ms. Vessels said. Quote, "we're done." Last year, after the state approved a fifth and then a sixth injection well at Marietta's doorstep, officials declared an emergency. A seventh proposed injection well is pending. Not only was brine, quote, regularly migrating to the surface, officials said, but seismic activity in Washington County had increased almost 20 times over since 2023, a, quote, clear indication that underground rock formations holding billions of gallons of waste were, quote, moving and likely fracturing. Marietta officials asked state leaders to halt injection within 6 miles of the city's aquifer and to stop permitting new wells. By March, eight more water authorities in the county had followed suit in calling for a moratorium. Drinking water tests in Marietta and surrounding areas show no signs of brine, officials said. But if radioactive material were to enter the system, quote, we don't think we can remove it, said Bob Allen, who serves on the board of the Little Hocking Water Association south of Marietta, which supplies drinking water to nearly 10,000 people in rural Washington County.
Earlier this year, a lawsuit brought by Buckeye Environmental Network, an environmental advocacy organization, and Earth Justice, an environmental law group, challenged the proposed wells outside Marietta, all of which belong to Deep Rock Disposal Solutions. Lawyers argue that the state didn't follow the proper rules for issuing the permits. A lawyer for Deep Rock said the permits should be upheld. And in July, state regulators said that 4 injection wells in Washington County had to shut down, including one owned by Deep Rock outside Marietta, after regulators determined that fluid and high pressures found at oil and gas wells like Mr. Wilson's could, quote, only be caused by nearby injection wells. At a Republican Party executive meeting last August, Ohio State Senator Brian Chavez, who stepped down as Deep Rock's chief executive after taking elected office in 2023, downplayed the threat posed by injection wells, describing the brine as, quote, ancient seawater, according to an ethics complaint filed against him with the state's Legislative Ethics Committee. Mr. Chavez, who chairs the Senate Energy Committee, also compared the radioactivity levels of the waste to that of a banana, according to the complaint, which was filed by residents of Washington County over his relationship with Deep Rock. A spokesman for Ohio State Senate Republicans called the ethics complaint meritless. In a statement, Laura Goins, an attorney for Deep Rock, said, quote, "We respect the concerns that have been raised by members of the community and believe those concerns deserve to be addressed through a science-based regulatory process," she said. Quote, "Deep Rock remains committed to protecting public health, drinking water resources, and the environment." Attention riders enrolled in the Taxi Access Program, or TAP, and the Rideshare Access Program, or RAP. 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To qualify, you must be currently enrolled in TAP or RAP, be ADA paratransit certified, and not have any program suspensions. Applications are required and must be approved. If approved, the increased ride limit will take effect July 1st, 2026. Apply early. 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Gunther von Hagens, creator of polarizing Body Worlds exhibits, dies at 81. A German scientist, he developed a process for turning corpses into posable figures. His shows drew millions of visitors and many detractors. By Clay Risen. Gunther von Hagens, a German scientist whose traveling exhibitions of human corpses flayed to expose bones and muscles and positioned as if caught in the middle of everyday activities, dancing, running, copulating, drew tens of millions of eager viewers along with vociferous criticism from religious and human rights groups. He died on July 24th in Heidelberg, Germany. He was 81. Rebecca Brewer, his personal assistant, said the death in a hospital was from a cerebral hemorrhage. Dr. von Hagens had been diagnosed with Parkinson's disease in 2008. Since his first show, Body Worlds, debuted in Tokyo in 1995, Dr. von Hagens' exhibits have drawn more than 50 million visitors to traveling presentations in dozens of countries and to permanent installations in Germany, the Netherlands, and the United States. Using a process called plastination, which he developed in the late 1970s, Dr. von Hagens removed a body's skin and fat, replaced its fluids with a sturdy plastic material, arranged it in a lifelike position, and finally hardened it with heat, light, or gas in a specialized chamber. It took
Dr. Von Hagens and his team hundreds of hours to process each body, a procedure carried out across a constellation of sites that he maintained in Germany and China. Along with humans, he also worked on large animals. One of his most famous figures, Horseman, involves a rider atop a rearing horse, both skinless. Early on, Dr. Von Hagens acquired bodies through medical schools. Later, as his fame grew, he attracted thousands of donors eager to see their bodies preserved for the public good. There are times during this exhibition when you even feel a deep appreciation, the critic Edward Rothstein wrote in a 2013 review of a Body Worlds show for the New York Times. Quote, "You are actually seeing the forces of life on display in this dead matter, and those forces are extraordinary." Not everyone agreed. Whether the public good was actually being served was a central piece of the controversy that dogged Dr. Von Hagens. There was, of course, a basic squeamishness at the spectacle of a hall full of skinned corpses, one step removed from a horror film. At times, Body Worlds evoked intense reactions. One man attacked a body at a show in London with a hammer. Many religious leaders objected as well, especially in Germany, where memories of human experiments and bodily desecration under the Nazi regime remained fresh. Body Worlds is possibly the logical conclusion of Nazi crimes. Andreas Nakama, a rabbi and civic leader in Berlin, told The Independent in 2001. Quote, "When millions of bodies were burnt by their murderers into cinders or transformed into soap and their skin into lampshades." He also faced accusations of accepting bodies of executed prisoners from China, though there was no evidence he knew the source. He later barred his team from using bodies from China and instituted a strict protocol for accepting donated specimens. Body Worlds and its spinoffs are a for-profit enterprise, and while Dr. Von Hagens insisted that he was democratizing anatomy and strengthening the public's understanding of medical science, some people criticized his shows for being light on information and high on shock value. He certainly had a flair for the limelight. In 2002, he staged Britain's first public autopsy in almost 200 years, in defiance of government warnings that such a display was illegal. But he was not prosecuted, and the event was later broadcast on TV. Critics nicknamed him Dr. Death and compared him to Josef Mengele, who conducted experiments on prisoners at the Auschwitz-Birkenau extermination camp. It may not have helped that in his ever-present black fedora, Dr. Von Hagens resembled Arnold Tote, the Nazi agent played by Ronald Lacey in Raiders of the Lost Ark. Dr. Von Hagens said he wore his signature hat as an homage to Rembrandt's 1632 painting, The Anatomy Lesson of Dr. Nicolaus Tulp, in which Dr. Tulp, shown examining the musculature of a corpse's arm in front of colleagues, is also hatted. And he insisted that his critics misunderstood his intentions. "I do not see this as a room full of corpses or as a hall of death," he told The Times in 1998. Quote, "What this does is build bridges back to your own body. When you look at the models, you can recognize yourself as a member of the human species. Your humanity becomes clear." Gunther Gerhard Leibchen was born on January 10, 1945, in Skalmierzyce, a city in German-occupied Poland. When he was just a few days old, his parents, Gerhard, a cook for the SS, and Gertrude Nock Leibchen, placed him in a laundry hamper and fled west, ahead of the advancing Soviet army. They settled in the city of Greiz in what became East Germany. When Gunther was six,
He hit his head on a door. He bled heavily, the result of undiagnosed hemophilia. He spent 6 months in the hospital, where he developed an interest in medicine. After high school, he worked as a nurse before studying medicine at the University of Jena. He participated in protests against the East German communist government and was imprisoned in 1969 for trying to flee into Austria. The next year, the West German government paid for his release and return, something it frequently did for political prisoners. He finished his medical studies at the University of Lübeck in 1973, and 2 years later, received a doctorate in anesthesia from the University of Heidelberg. He married Cornelia von Hagens in 1975. Uncomfortable with his surname, Leibchen is an old-fashioned endearment in German, he took hers. They divorced in 1989. In 1992, he married Dr. Angelina Hwali, a physician and the creative director for Body Worlds. Along with her, Dr. von Hagens is survived by 3 children from his first marriage, Rurik, Bera, and Ton von Hagens, and 6 grandchildren. When Dr. von Hagens revealed his Parkinson's diagnosis in 2011, he said that when he died, he wanted his body to be plastinated and put on display at the entrance to one of his exhibits, wearing his fedora, of course. Chris Radio needs your feedback. We welcome your suggestions and questions about our programming and any other topics you would like to hear. To share any comments, call 312-447-3439. 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Thank you for listening. From Opinion, guest essay. The Paramount deal is in trouble. It's not about the movies. By Sharon Waxman, who is a contributing opinion writer. After months of dread, Hollywood has been thrown sideways by the news that 12 state attorneys general might have found a way to trip up the merger that almost nobody in the entertainment industry wanted. For months, the acquisition of Warner Brothers Discovery by Paramount Skydance has been an all but done deal. A friendly thumbs up from the Department of Justice meant that the merger was set to happen by this fall. Now it's being put on pause for almost a year because, I'm told, of the exact condition that gave Paramount a leg up with the Trump administration in the first place, its post-merger control of both CNN and CBS News. Paramount made a game-time move here. Instead of waiting for a judge to rule on an injunction to put the deal on hold, which looked likely to happen, Paramount negotiated an agreement to delay it until next June, unless a judge rules otherwise. Paramount's strategy is aimed at getting to trial as quickly as possible in order to overcome the state's lawsuit. Very little about these twists and turns are as they seem. From the moment David Ellison, backed by his billionaire father, Larry, succeeded in his initially hostile bid to take over Warner this year, the unstated theme of the pushback has been politics, not antitrust concerns. The fear in Hollywood and among Democratic leaders such as Elizabeth Warren and Jamie Raskin is that the merger would give a single company with close ties to the Trump administration huge power, including not just the movie studios Paramount and Warner Brothers, not just the premium cable HBO and streamer Paramount Plus, but the combined news cloud of CBS News and CNN. Both sides will tell you privately that concerns over the future of CNN and the prospect that the head of CBS News, Barry Weiss, will run both media organizations are what is driving the forces against this deal. 2 fired 60 Minutes correspondents, Scott Pelley and Cecilia Vega, have given public accounts of how they felt they were pressured to make their reporting conform to what they saw as Ms. Weiss's pro-Trump bias.
Having privately voiced similar concerns, the correspondent Anderson Cooper left 60 Minutes of his own accord. On Tuesday, 60 Minutes announced a number of new hires, including the Times opinion columnist Ross Douthat. Paramount seems well aware of this narrative. With one lawyer close to its side telling me about the state attorneys general, they don't want Ellison to control CNN, period. But they can't say that. That would be a violation of the First Amendment. All 12 of the attorneys general are Democrats. Paramount's chief legal counsel, Makan Del Rahim, ran the antitrust division of the Justice Department in the first Trump administration. Both publicly and privately, he has been confidently asserting that based on the law, the merger was not in question. The merger opposition is being spearheaded by Norm Eisen, a former Obama ambassador and a leading legal strategist during the 2019 Trump impeachment. He is a founder of the group Democracy Defenders Fund, which is helping to lead the fight against the merger. His statement last week hailing the initial temporary restraining order suggested that concern over free expression, as much as fear of widespread industry job loss, is fueling the opposition. This decision proves that when the facts are laid out, the truth is evident. This merger would hurt our film and entertainment industry, our independent press, and our freedom of speech. And it must be blocked, he said. Paramount has requested a November trial, leaving plenty of time to negotiate a settlement of the state's lawsuit. The prospect of a merger has had producers, actors, agents, filmmakers, and executives bracing for the imminent loss of a major Hollywood studio's independence. Friends keep wondering aloud, what becomes of the Warner lot? The presumption has been that jobs would start disappearing by the end of this year, and that big shifts would be coming to movie greenlighting, budgeting, streaming investments, and who was in charge of what. With the introduction of the state's lawsuit, there will be legal arguments about what the legal definition of the, quote, market is for movies, television, and the jobs they support. There may be discussions of how many blockbuster films may never be made as a result of the merger, as we raised in the complaint of the California Attorney General Rob Bonta. David Ellison is open to giving written assurances to the number of feature films he will release. He has promised 30 per year. The second major area at issue is cable, with the states arguing that combining HBO with Paramount's cable assets will kill competition. Likely there, too, agreement could be reached. Arguably, there is lots of streaming competition to stack up against any cable network. So that makes CNN the critical piece of leverage in any negotiation. And it's unclear how that asset will be traded. Officially, Paramount leaders will tell you that they have no intention of letting CNN go. For his part, Mr. Bonta, who filed the lawsuit, has previously indicated that he is not interested in carving out CNN and striking a deal with Paramount. In an interview with Politico, however, he said that if Paramount makes the offer to spin off CNN, quote, we'll consider it, but it's not our focus and it doesn't come close to addressing our concerns. Still, he insists that his only aim is to cancel the merger outright. Either way, CNN is a thorn in the side of this deal. While the news network offers significant power, arguably even more than CBS News because of its international scope, Paramount's leadership has so far not hit upon the appropriate executive to run both CNN and CBS News, if that person is not Ms. Weiss. It would not be that hard to find someone who would buy CNN. The billionaire media investor Barry Diller has said he was interested and is quietly allied with the former CNN chief Jeff Zucker, who could then take it over again. In a $110 billion deal involving multiple media businesses, having one asset hold up the deal would be surprising, but that's the message that's flashing. At the White House Correspondents Association dinner on Friday, President Trump spent a lot of his speech insulting journalists in the room, including CNN's Caitlin Collins.
And then he went out of his way to mention how much he likes Barry Weiss. Again from Opinion by Carlos Lozada. Enough with the sneering about aging poorly. By Carlos Lozada, Opinion columnist. There are few epithets more smugly dismissive than the declaration that something, a novel, a TV show, a political movement, a prediction, an opinion, did not, quote, age well. The criticism is a double condemnation. Just being factually wrong is not enough. The thing in question, when held up to some contemporary standard, however construed, must not only be wrong, it must be so egregiously wrong as to constitute an embarrassment, even an ethical lapse. Implicit in the censure is the critic's amazement that it was ever considered correct or acceptable at all. Not all errors, however famous, merit this critique. When, for example, the Yale economist Irving Fisher asserted shortly before the market crash of 1929 that stocks had seemed to reach, quote, a permanently high plateau, he was wrong for sure. But to say that the statement aged poorly would be pointless. It barely had a chance to age at all before its shortcomings became apparent. In its typical use, the aging poorly gripe supplants yesterday's wisdom with today's and is oblivious to the possibility that we may add something new to that wisdom tomorrow. TV shows are a frequent target. In a hilarious and well-constructed bit, a comedian recently explained how Looney Tunes cartoons have, quote, not aged well, considering how frequently disability, racism, sexism, and violence are played for laughs. Pepe Le Pew holds women against their will. Other characters scheme to murder one another. Speech impediments are mocked. And as for Elmer Fudd and Bugs Bunny, this hunter wants to kill the bunny, except for when the bunny puts on women's clothes. And now he does not want to kill the bunny, no. He is sexually attracted to the bunny. The comedian decides that turning on Bluey and learning about empathy, quote, is probably a better use of our Saturday morning. Writing in early 2018, at the height of the Me Too movement, a Washington Post journalist looked back on once popular shows like The West Wing and found that, with the benefit of hindsight, some of the romantic relationships no longer appeared sweet or cute, but rather inappropriate or, in a popular pejorative of the time, problematic. It was a thorough and persuasive case, and it ended with a perfect distillation of the aging poorly logic. Quote, these days, almost everything made before 2018 feels as if it needs some kind of disclaimer. Except lots of stuff was made before 2018. To determine that almost all of it requires some sort of disavowal is to privilege the present over all other times. To assume that current standards necessarily improve upon those of the past, and to discount the reassessment that inevitably comes later. The rest of The West Wing, which ended its run in 2006, is still a really good show, the writer said, but our culture has undergone a seismic shift. True, but there will be many more seismic shifts. There already have been. Whatever is deemed to have aged poorly at one moment may appear healthier in another. Today's disclaimers will then require their own disclaimers tomorrow. So how many do we want? The Catcher in the Rye, J.D. Salinger's 1951 novel of teenage alienation, has ridden a carousel of conflicting opinions over the decades. After being hailed early on as a classic and becoming a staple of high school English classes, it was eventually scorned in middle age. Contributors to a New York Times forum on the novel 15 years ago called it horribly dated, arguing that its protagonist, Holden Caulfield, was, quote, a throwback, the troubled teen of another time, and even asking, quote, who needs him? Shortly after the book's 50th anniversary, the Washington Post said that the novel was, quote, aging gracelessly, with a critic calling it, quote, mawkish and, quote, outright squishy, and confessing that he, quote, damn near puked upon reading it again. But this month, on the novel's 75th anniversary, the reassessments are more favorable.
quote, Holden's moral rigor is refreshing in a cultural moment marked by an unsettling mix of cynicism and heedlessness, The Atlantic declared. Here, too, the novel is reconsidered through current and possibly fleeting cultural concerns. Quote, Catcher at 75 offers something of a guide away from the manosphere and its bluster, a case against nihilism, and a vision of a gentler sort of manhood, even if achieving it means a living on the edge of a cultural cliff. So, did Catcher in the Rye deteriorate in middle age only to blossom in assisted living? Or is the aging construct just phony from the start? Ever the contrarian, the New Republic hated the book at the beginning, and in a 2014 essay revisiting it, still did. Critics gonna criticize, of course, and I'm glad they are there to rethink, reaffirm, or rebuke at will. For my part, I laughed my head off at Looney Tunes, enjoyed The West Wing, and remain ambivalent about The Catcher in the Rye. But to point out that time, that most relentless revisionist, seems to have ravaged a work only ensures that your critique will never be the last word, just the latest one. Strident pronouncements that something has not aged well are bound to age poorly themselves. Even Irving Fisher, the overly exuberant economist, went on to become one of the architects of modern financial markets, his work growing highly influential, for better or worse, long after his death. Time has a way of changing its mind again and again. Elements of our culture certainly grow outdated as language, standards, and styles evolve. But that is an inevitability, not a value judgment. Cervantes may feel dated at times, but we would not say, I hope and pray, that his writings have aged poorly. And things that do appear shabby or even ugly with time still have much to teach us. To dismiss them is to conclude that there is little to learn from the past. That even a work that captures an earlier era is no longer useful, merely because it does not reflect the verities of our own. You may as well say that history ages poorly too, or demand warning signs outside museums. To think, or write, or film, or act, or speak, or in any way create while fearful of aging poorly would paralyze the artist and undermine the art. To never age poorly, you'd have to try to never age at all. Just ask Dorian Gray, the original Looks Maxer, how that works out. Or you'd have to pack an argument, idea, or vision so full of caveats and just in cases that it becomes meaningless at any age. I can only hope this column ages poorly. It would be in awfully good company. You are listening to news and commentaries from the New York Times on Chris Radio. From Ask Well, is it okay to eat the same things every day? Some people do it to lose weight, others to avoid the hassle of planning meals. We asked experts how, quote, food monotony affects your health. By Marlene Simmons. Question, I eat the same foods every day. Is that bad for my health? Eating one or more of the same meals every day, a practice often called food monotony, can be an efficient way to simplify your daily routine, manage your weight, and eliminate the decision fatigue that can result from having to plan menus, shop, and cook. But there can also be a downside, including a risk of nutritional deficiencies if your daily meals consist mostly of ultra-processed foods or high-fat, salty, or sugary snacks instead of healthy, wholesome foods, nutrition experts say. Quote, I can think of worse things than eating the same meal over and over again, if it's balanced and healthy, said Marion Nestle, a professor emerita of nutrition, food studies, and public health at New York University. By balance, nutrition experts mean meals that include a protein, a carbohydrate, and a healthy fat, making them nutrient-dense, said Julia Zumpano, a registered dietitian at the Cleveland Clinic. Even, quote, if you are adamant about eating the same foods every day. That balance is important, she added.
For example, a daily breakfast of yogurt or oatmeal with fresh fruit is healthier than bacon, eggs, and hash browns, said Dr. Donald Hensrud, an associate professor of nutrition and preventive medicine at the Mayo Clinic College of Medicine. And a lunchtime salad with olive oil and vinegar is better than eating a ham sandwich on white bread. Processed meats are tied to an increased risk of heart disease, stroke, and certain cancers, and white bread contains little beneficial fiber. For dinner, grilled chicken or fish every night with vegetables and brown rice beats a burger and fries, Dr. Hensrud said. Look to healthy diets such as the Mediterranean or DASH diets and make your choices from them, he said. Why would someone eat the same foods every day? Sometimes it's simply because they prefer those foods. Quote, it may be nothing more complicated than that, Dr. Nestle said. Others use repetitive eating as a way to lose or control weight. One recent study by Drexel University researchers found that adults who ate the same meals every day lost more weight over 12 weeks than those who followed a more varied diet. With repetitive eating, quote, you don't have to count calories, Dr. Hensrud said. Quote, increasing your food choices such as eating at a buffet usually increases calories. Decision fatigue is another factor. It can be tiring to constantly create menus, shop, and cook. Decision fatigue is real, especially if you are planning meals for others, Ms. Zumpano said. To keep your diet healthy, some experts recommend that you add a little variety to your meal. If you have blueberries in your yogurt one morning, have strawberries or a banana the next, or mix in some oats or nuts, Dr. Hensrud said. Quote, have spinach one night and carrots the next. Ms. Zumpano added that if you always have a sandwich for lunch, quote, you can build off that concept, but still add variety. Have a peanut butter and jelly sandwich one day and grilled cheese or turkey the next day, she said, but don't eat too much of a single food, which could lead to excessive exposure to harmful substances like mercury in fish, for example, or to nutrients considered unhealthy in large amounts like salt or saturated fats. And don't sacrifice healthy foods for variety. Healthy always beats variety, Dr. Hensrud said. From cooking, Crunchy Queso Wrap by Alexa Weibel. A wildly popular novelty snack from Taco Bell, the Crunchwrap Supreme combines elements of a burrito with the tidier portability of a sandwich in a stacked, layered, and wrapped tortilla package. It delights for two practical reasons, low cost and convenience, and two culinary ones, crunch and cheesiness. An at-home version is a fun party trick, and it is endlessly customizable. Once you cook up the assertively spiced ground beef, the rest of this recipe is basically assembly. Start with the largest flour tortillas you can find, then layer on the meat, or crispy tofu or refried beans. Cloak it in queso, stack a tostada on top, pile on some chipotle sour cream, lettuce and pico de gallo, then fold and sear. Would you spend less buying just one at Taco Bell? Yes, but your ratio of filling to tortilla will be paltry compared to this homemade version, which cheaply and happily feeds a crowd. Ingredients. 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In a large nonstick skillet, heat the oil over medium-high. Add the beef and onion. Season aggressively with salt and pepper and cook, breaking into tiny pieces until the beef starts to brown, about 5 minutes. Stir in the tomato paste, then the cumin, paprika, ancho chili powder, and garlic powder, and cook, stirring occasionally until fragrant and any excess liquid evaporates, about 3 minutes.
Transfer the mixture to a medium bowl. Using a paper towel, wipe out the skillet. Step 2, prepare the spicy sour cream. In a small bowl, mix together the sour cream and adobo sauce. Season to taste with salt and pepper. Step 3,

0: slightly to make sure the meat mixture is evenly distributed. Evenly spread 2 scant tablespoons of the spicy sour cream on top of the tostada. Top evenly with a heaping 1/4 cup shredded lettuce, then 3 tablespoons of drained pico de gallo. Step 4, enclose the filling by folding over one flap of the tortilla border to cover the filling, repeating the pleat every inch or two. The tortilla should fully enclose your filling, but an opening smaller than 1 inch at the center is just fine. You can also use slightly less filling or add a piece of tortilla to cover the gap. Step 5, heat 1 tablespoon of oil in the skillet over medium, then carefully add the wrap, setting it seam side down. Cook until golden and crisp, 2 to 3 minutes per side. Step 6, serve immediately with hot sauce and the remaining spicy sour cream for dipping or slathering as you eat, dousing the wrap bite by bite. Repeat with remaining wraps, adding oil as needed to the pan. The tip says, if you can't find 10-inch tortillas, opt for the very largest ones you can find. Ideally, you want the tortilla to fully cover the fillings. If you're having trouble cut or tear 2 or 3 inch pieces from another tortilla and set it on top of your salsa in the center before folding over the tortilla to fully enclose. That's all the time we have for news and commentaries from the New York Times. For Chris Radio, this has been your reader, Emily Saunders. Broadcasting from the Chicago Lighthouse, this is Chris Radio, your information station.
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3: When planning a trip by air, as a blind or visually impaired person, there are several laws that you need to know about. 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For more information on travel by air, you can find it at the Vision Aware website, visionaware.org, or by phone at 800-232-5463.
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8: Well, good day. 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But I'm Mike Callahan, reporting from Chris Radio. Chris Radio is your information station. We are located at the Chicago Lighthouse, and during this hour, we'll be reading the store ads. And we'll be taking a look at what's inside those grocery store aisles to find the best deals on meat and other foods.

Hopefully we can find some bargains out there for all of us, really. We could use it. And then we're going to start right now, though, with the sports articles, which are in the Chicago Sun-Times and the Tribune. And let's start with the Sun-Times. This is an interesting article. Jeff Agres is the reporter. It says, 5 years after ABC fired him, Mark Giangreco is turned loose. Mark Giangreco has made countless appearances on ESPN's 1000's Waddle and Sylvie show, in studio and on the phone. But after ABC 7 made him walk the plank in 2021, those in-person segments disappeared with him. Until this year, ESPN 1000 was based in ABC 7's building downtown on State Street, downtown, and Giangreco, and likely still is not welcome. Not allowed in the building, Giangreco, who's 74 years old, told the Sun-Times, I could never just sneak into the radio station because the way it was set up, you had to go through the back of the set of the television studio, so there'd always be a chance that I'd run into certain people, and nobody wanted that confrontation. So it was great to see Giangreco, a legendary sports anchor, join Tom Waddle and Mark Silverman last month in ESPN 1000's new studio in the Chicago Board of Trade building. Even better was that because the Chicago White Sox were playing, Waddle and Sylvie aired on YouTube where there are no holds barred. Giangreco was in his element, talking candidly about, well, everything. There wasn't even a dumb button, he said. It was so raw and a lot of vulgarity. It was like I was turned loose after 45 years. On NFL Insiders, you talk about suck-ups. On Ozzie Guillen, his English is worse. It keeps getting worse, he said. These are his quotes from being on the air, by the way. On LeBron James, great career. Just get out. We're tired of you flopping, whining. Again, some of the quotes from Mark Giangreco on the air, or on YouTube, I should say, with Tom Waddle and Mark Sylvie, and on ABC 7 News anchor Cheryl Burton, who took offense to a joke by Giangreco on the air and complained to management, thus putting the plank in place. It's been more than 5 years that I was run out by a hypersensitive, super insecure, untouchable diva and enabled by a cowardice news director and general manager, but I'm way over it. ABC 7 management declined to comment. Giangreco said that his rant about Burton was a joke, too. These people do not live rent-free in my head. I don't care anymore, he told the Sun-Times. But I love making fun of it because, as I said, I had a year and a half left on my pilot contract. I was counting the days to retirement. I'd had enough. The business was fading. It was just a depressing place to work. And I had a tremendous career. So when we reached a financial settlement, it was all good. I got to leave early. What stuck in my craw for a while is the person who had the power to get me fired. That's so bizarre. We used to make fun of each other all the time, on and off the air. And then all of a sudden, she was offended by what I consider a pretty benign comment, relatively speaking. At the end of a sportscast on January 28, 2021, Giangreco referred to Burton as someone who could play the ditzy competitive interior decorator as part of a fictional DIY network show. It ended up being Giangreco's last sportscast. The statute of limitations, I assume, pretty much ran out, Giangreco said. I don't think the people who fired me really care at this point anymore. On the YouTube show, Silverman asked Giangreco an interesting question. If he were to go into a broadcasting hall of fame similar to that of baseball, which station's cap, NBC5, where he spent 12 formative years, or ABC7, where he spent 28, would he have engraved on his plaque? Giangreco said neither, but with time to think about it, he changed his answer. I should have said Channel 5 because the way it ended at Channel 7 really tainted my time, he said. After being fired, Giangreco said he received offers from NBC5, WGN9, radio stations, and podcasts, but he didn't have it in him anymore to do the work. After 50 years in sports media, beginning my sophomore year in college, I got my first full-time job in radio. I had enough, he said.
I had the greatest career during the greatest time. It was a golden age of Chicago sports, and it ran simultaneously with the golden age of local television in Chicago sports. And though technically he didn't leave on his terms, he actually did. My brother said, well, of course you were going to go out this way. Gian Greco said, of course you were going to get fired. I dreaded having a going away retirement party hosted at the station by people I hated, people I didn't respect. I'm like, this is going to be so awkward. You know what? Let's just get fired. Then I don't have to have that party. He took care of that and said he's better off for it. I'm so proud of the fact that I don't miss it. He said, being on television is not my persona. There's so many people I know who are forced out. Their whole life was being on TV and being recognized. I don't care about that at all. The older I get, the fewer and fewer people recognize me, and that's fine. And that was interesting, wasn't it? And then, side article here, WGN sports anchor Jared Payton, the son of Bears great Walter Payton, announced that he's leaving the station after 10 years to spend more time with his family. Eddie Olczyk, the former longtime Blackhawks TV analyst, is leaving the Kraken after 4 seasons and will limit his schedule to TNT broadcast. Adam Emmon, AJ Brzezinski, Adam Wainwright, and Ken Rosenthal will call the Yankees-Cubs game for Fox at 6:15 tomorrow evening. And that's a wrap-up of really interesting sports broadcasting, wasn't it, in the Sun-Times? I often wondered what happened to Mark Giancarlo, and we just found out. 5 years after ABC7 fired him, Mark Giancarlo is turned loose. Jeff Agrest is the reporter in the Sun-Times. All right, let's check in with Paul Sullivan in the Tribune. His columns are always good, I think. This headline here is, if Tariq Skubal truly is on the Cubs' radar, the only question is how soon is now, is the question. 10 years ago, Scott Harris was a 29-year-old director of baseball operations for the Chicago Cubs, doing whatever it took to win a championship. That involved eating copious amounts of cake in the front office suites at Wrigley Field at the direction of his boss, then president of the Cubs, Theo Epstein. As ESPN's Wright Thompson wrote, their world up there has its own set of rules and superstitions. And central to the canon is this: if the team needs offense, Theo makes Scott Harris, the director of baseball operations, take out a loaf of plain bread and start eating. When Harris eats carbs, the Cubs score. One game when the White Sox were no hitting them, Theo got an entire chocolate cake from the passing dessert cart on the sweet level. Harris ate more than half of it, and the Cubs won. Harris, Theo says, taking a bag of bread and throwing it to Scott, knowing that the Cubs always need hot bats against the Cardinals. Just start eating it, he said. Harris has had his cake and ate it too. He won a ring with the Cubs, became general manager of the San Francisco Giants, and moved on to become president of the Detroit Tigers. In that role, he might hold the keys to the Cubs' chances of going back to the World Series for the first time since 2016. Harris happens to employ one of the best pitchers on the planet, and Tariq Skubal, and reportedly is listening to offers leading into Monday's MLB trade deadline. One of the teams interested, according to a report by Patrick Mooney of The Athletics, is the Cubs, who are run by another former boss, Jed Hoyer, Epstein's successor, as president of baseball operations. If you notice a twinkle in Hoyer's eye today when the Cubs take on the New York Yankees at Wrigley Field, you probably can assume he has been ball diving all week, like several of his peers. He's not dumb, and he knows there's no cost in asking any. He and Harris are old friends and compete annually for the Theo Cup, an imaginary trophy that theoretically goes to the winner of the Cubs-Tigers series. But could the Cubs really put together a package that would satisfy Harris? History suggests they'll shoot for the moon, settle for a middle-of-the-road starter, and keep the prospects, explaining later that the price was too exorbitant. Or maybe Harris simply could send Hoyer a non-negotiable list of players he demands, along with a chocolate cake, and a post-it note saying, just start eating.
He's in the driver's seat and can just as easily send Scoble to the Milwaukee Brewers, the Cubs' arch rival, and team him up with Jacob Mizorowski for the best 1-2 punch in baseball. The mere notion of the Cubs getting Scoble is seemingly fantasy world stuff based on Hoyer's track record since taking the throne from Epstein in 2021. Truly elite starters are not usually on his radar. Jameson Taillon, Marcus Stroman, Shota Amagata are the only starters he has given deals of 3 to 4 years, and Scoble's agent is Scott Boras, so it's certain he'll go to free agency. That makes Scoble a probable 2-month rental for a slew of players. Harris will have several other bidders, including you-know-who, the team that prints money like the Cubs print Clark the Cub stickers. ESPN's Jeff Passan speculated the front runner for Scoble is those same Los Angeles Dodgers. No surprise, since they have both the money and prospects and also would be willing to sign him to a long-term mega deal when the lockout ends. To outbid the rivals, the Cubs likely would have to part with rehabbing starter Ben Brown and perhaps 3 top prospects, including number 1 prospect Johaza Hartshorn. That's not very appetizing, but neither was the price for Aroldis Chapman at the 16 deadline when Epstein swallowed hard and made the move. Still, it's not crazy to imagine Scoble pitching Tuesday night at Wrigley Field when the Cubs play the Dodgers. Which uniform he will be wearing is the real question. Harris was not able to attend the recent reunion of the 2016 champions at Wrigley Field, but one of his top lieutenants was front and center. Newly hired Tigers special assistant Kyle Hendricks wasn't sent on a reconnaissance mission by Harris, though he was on the stage when Chairman Tom Ricketts inaugurated Championscape by noting it has plenty of room for future champions. Tom, meet the professor. He might be able to help you add another year to the gate. Ricketts didn't specifically mention this year's team when addressing the empty space reserved for championships, but presumably he believes the future starts now. The 2026 Cubs have weathered injuries, a 10-game losing streak, and prolonged slumps by high-priced stars to put themselves in a strong position for a wild-card spot. At the very least, Pedro Armstrong is having a special season. Starters Matthew Boyd and Amagata have been peaking of late, and the defense remains the gold standard. Adding Scoble to the mix would be the greatest needle drop of Hoyer's career, bringing in an instant jolt of energy to a fan base that has been waiting patiently for a team that can make the long October run. Last year's mini run included 5 playoff home games, during which Wrigley Field was turned up to 11. It was an instant flashback to how insane things were in 2015 and 16 when a city danced to the Cubs' beat. The lovable reunion podcast of Anthony Rizzo David Ross are bittersweet reminders how good Cubs fans had it and how badly it had all ended when the stars were traded, non-tendered, retired, or fired. After a 4-2, 10-inning win yesterday against the St. Louis Cardinals, the Cubs returned to start an important 6-game homestand against the Yankees and Dodgers. It was already the most anticipated week of the year when the schedule was announced, and with Scoble's name suddenly in the mix, the party mode setting might never be turned off in Wrigley Field, barring some glitchy Wi-Fi. Every season is sacred, Epstein said at the beginning of the original rebuild. Some are more sacred than others. So is this one of them? If that's the case, Cubs fans need to be loud and clear with their message to decision makers. How soon is now is the question. So go ahead, Jed. Eat that cake. It's just not empty calories. Another great reporter, I'll tell you, Paul Sullivan. Column, if Tariq Scoble truly is on Chicago Cubs radar, the only question is how soon is now? Paul Sullivan asked that question in the headline in the Tribune today. This is a follow-up article, I'd say, coming off a series win in St. Louis. Can the Chicago Cubs capitalize on the trade deadline? Megan Montemaro is the reporter again in the Tribune today. Perhaps nothing embodies the state of Chicago Cubs bullpen through 4 months more than this. It already set a franchise record
for most pitchers to record a save in one season. Saves have been an official stat only since 1969, but Aaron Sevilla's clean 10th inning yesterday secured a 4-2 win over the St. Louis Cardinals for the right-hander's first save of the year and the 13th pitcher with at least one. The Cubs at times had been forced in a less than an ideal situation for an injury-tested pitching staff. The trade deadline, which arrives Monday at 5 o'clock, offers a path to upgrade the roster shortcomings as the Cubs, who are 62-47, try to chase down the Brewers, who are 67-41, who lead the National League Central by 5.5 games. President of Baseball Operations Jed Hoyer and the front office are tasked with determining how aggressive an investment they want to make in the coming days to improve a roster that has a strong hold on the NL wildcard position. The Cubs enter the weekend 5 games up on the last playoff spot. It's all risk, manager Craig Counsell said yesterday. It's a risk for the organization in terms of future and now, and Hoyer's job is to assess that daily. That's one of his main jobs, and players don't like to talk about the future, or fans don't like to talk about the future. But he has a responsibility for the future, and so it's one of the hardest parts of the job. The biggest gamble, as we just reported, would be giving up some combination of top prospects like young players on the big league roster to land Detroit ace, soon-to-be free agent Tarik Skubal. Hoyer's decades in the front office decision-making positions are valuable in these moments, as is seizing an opportunity for a special group that needs pitching help. You use that experience, and the experience gives you a more rounded perspective on how things go down, Counsell said. And situationally, buyers and sellers, what do rentals get in things like that, and how people are motivated? Relationships with decision makers and understanding the mistakes, success, that sharpens your instincts. So that's the value of experience for sure. The Cubs have one of the most talented position player groups in franchise history. Since 1901, only 4 Cubs teams, 1931, 2025, 1930, in 1937, have finished higher than their current 58.1 in the offensive metric, which weighs total ballpark adjusted value at the plate and on the bases. The organization should try to capitalize on one of the most dangerous offenses in the game by supplementing the pitching. The rotation showed during a 5-2 trip to Pittsburgh and St. Louis what it can do at its best. Over the last 3 weeks, Cubs starters have combined for 2.88 ERA in 21 games. That's awesome. A good chunk of those games came against Jameson Taillon, who was designated for assignment Monday. Remove his 2 outings, and the rotation has a 1.3 ERA in that span. We have a lot of talent in our rotation, and guys continue to build off good performances to grow and adapt from what we do in a positive way, Matthew Boyd said after throwing 7 shutout innings on Wednesday. It's fun to watch all these guys. We have a very good rotation with these guys that are here. If guys are at it, it's always welcome. It's going to make us better. The last 2 games of the Cardinals series also reiterated the need for relief help before the deadline. Injuries have limited Counsell's options in high-leverage spots the last couple of months. The Cubs have had relievers emerge in those opportunities, namely Gavin Halliwell, Tyler Ferguson, and Trent Thornton to varying degrees, but that has come with uncertainty given performance trends. Thornton had a 2.51 ERA entering his 10th inning appearance on Wednesday, but has an 11% strikeout rate this season, down from 6% last year and 15% in 24. The reliance on balls in play for success played out in the wrong direction Wednesday when Thornton couldn't close out the Cubs' 2-run lead in a 3-2 walk-off loss. That's something we've looked at. Obviously, it's a significant drop. He's been effective, but it's a significant drop, Counsell said. And a strikeout helps, you know what I mean? That's where the ground ball Wednesday night came up the middle to start the inning.
It's a good pitch. It's the result you want. But sometimes when the ball's in play, that's what happens. Acquiring a high leverage reliever might not come cheaply, even if it's an impending free agent. But the Cubs desperately need more swing and miss their bullpen, even as closer Daniel Palencia nears a return in August from a flexor strain. They're missing firepower and experience. Council more often than not has pulled the right lever in big spots. It's just our journey this year with our bullpen, he said. Some of it is injury related. I give Jacob Webb a lot of credit in this thing, how he's handled whatever he's been put in front of him. For the last 3 months, it's been the biggest out in the game. He's handled those outs, so I give Jacob a lot of credit in making it possible. And that's kind of a more in-depth look at the Cubs this season, coming off a series win in St. Louis. Can the Chicago Cubs capitalize at the trade deadline? Megan Montemaro in the Tribune is the reporter. Let's check in with our White Sox. Three takeaways after Chicago White Sox second straight walk-off win gives them series split with the New York Yankees. Lamont Pope is the reporter. Tristan Peters drew a walk-off bases-loaded walk in the 11th inning yesterday, giving the Chicago White Sox a 2-1 victory against the New York Yankees in front of 29,384 at Wrigley Field. It's an interesting way to walk off, Peters said. Any way does the job. It was the second straight walk-off win in extra innings for the Sox, who earned a split of the four-game series. And with victory, the first-place Sox, who are 57-51, extended their lead in the American League to two games over the idle Cleveland Guardians, who are 56-54. Here are three takeaways from yesterday's game. Number one, nice wasn't enough again. The teams played late into Wednesday, going 12 innings before Edgar Cuero's walk-off single gave the Sox a 6-5 victory. The teams were right back at it yesterday afternoon with another extended contest. There was no score through nine innings. The Yankees struck first in the 10th with Trent Grisham hitting an RBI single. The Sox answered in the bottom of the 10th with pitcher Andrew Benedetti's RBI single on a grounder through the drawn-in infield. To be honest, I was trying to hit a fly ball, hit it to the outfield and kind of got away with it, Benedetti said. The Yankees had runners on second and third with two outs in the 11th, but Sox reliever Sir Anthony Dominguez escaped the jam by inducing a ground out. I want to highlight Sir Anthony and the job he did as a guy who has changed roles a little bit and has worked his way back and came through in a huge spot, manager Will Venable said. That's as big as it gets right there. Runner on third base and got the job done. The Sox loaded the bases with one out in the bottom of the 11th. Fernando Cruz struck out Colson Montgomery, but Peters then threw the four-pitch walk to bring in Chase Madroth with a game-ending run. It's tough to be patient, especially when you want to be the guy to walk it off, get a walk-off hit, Peters said. Especially that pitcher. We've seen him before. He's one of those types. You've got to be really patient. His splitter is really nasty. That's what I was expecting him to throw me. I was just going to tighten up the zone and shrink it and try to get my pitch up. Sox have 9 walk-off wins this season. A tough offensive day leading up to that, where the Yankees starter Ryan Weathers did a really good job getting us to expand below the zone. A lot of soft ground balls that we saw today, Venable said. We just kept grinding. We had to find ways to push a couple across, and just a willingness to go out and get it done was the difference today. Sean, this is number two, a takeaway from the game. Sean Burke wrapped up an impressive July in spectacular fashion. The first two batters of yesterday's game reached via catcher's interference and a walk. Sox starter Sean Burke shook off the early traffic, striking out the
the next two hitters and getting a ground out to end the inning. Just being able to get through that and settle in and continue with the game plan was good, Burke said. Burke missed bats for most of his outing, striking out 10 over six scoreless innings. The right-hander allowed three hits and walked two into the 91-pitch performance. Burke was outstanding, Venable said. The fastball again is working for him. Just a ton of confidence with that in the zone. He's getting swing and miss with it, really opening up everything else. Really good cutter, just really good stuff from Burke, he said. Burke wrapped up an impressive July where he had a 1.14 ERA in five starts, striking out 45 in the span of 31 and two-thirds innings. I just feel good with all my stuff right now, Burke said, and I think the game plans coming in have been good. Just talking with the catchers and the coaches have made my life a bit easier. When you have confidence in all your stuff, it's a little bit easier to game plan and just more ways to get guys out. And then finally, number three, the Sox learned a lesson that could help down the road. The resiliency of the 2026 Sox was on display in this series after losing 9-5 on Monday and 3-2 on Tuesday and being limited to one hit through six innings Wednesday. The Sox found ways to split the four-game series. You lose the first two of four. It's like, let's grab at least one, better Danny said. But winning two in a row, especially against a team like that, against the arms they have, it shows a lot about what we have in here. Peter said the Sox showed the ability to remain focused on daily tasks. Going down two in a series is tough, but taking it day by day is the only way we can do that, Peter said. If we're focused on those two losses, that just makes it build up. Our group, we're really good at locking in just for the day. It's one of those series in which the lessons could be helpful down the road. Contributions from everybody, Venable said. Extra innings, there's a ton of situational stuff that you have to execute, and the guys really execute it well. And that was a great wrap-up of yesterday's game. Three takeaways after Chicago White Sox second straight walk-off win gives them series split with the New York Yankees. Lamont Pope is the reporter in the Tribune today. And that's all the time we have for the sports articles. As you know, we've been reading them out of the Chicago Sun-Times and the Tribune. And during the next half hour, we're going to be checking out the store ads, trying to find ways to save some money. But I want to remind you that I'm Mike Callahan, and I'm reporting from Chris Radio. Chris Radio is your information station. We are located at the Chicago Lighthouse. Let's dive into these ads, figure out where to save some money. And I still can't believe there's back-to-school specials out there. It's unbelievable. Talk about quick summers. 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They have 20% off all-in-motion Cat and Jack Champion backpacks, lunch kits, and water bottles. 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Other things they're offering up are non-GMO clear protein power packets. In other words, this is powdered, flavored drinks, and you just put it in a glass of water, and believe it or not, it's got 20 grams of protein in them. 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And they come in different flavors like pink and green and blue and that kind of thing, but that's amazing. And they're $3.99 each for the power packet. 20 grams of protein, that's really kind of neat. Also in this flyer, I wanted to point out to you that, speaking of back to school, we were just talking about that, it's up to 60% off on all school supplies all season. This includes their own brand of glue at Target for 25 cents. If you want the Elmer's glue, it's 50 cents.
and they've got their own brand of crayons for 25 cents for 24 of them, and 24 Crayolas are just 50 cents. They've got colored pencils for 50 cents too, for their own brand, and 99 cents for the Crayola brand. And they've got two pocket prong folders for just 50% up. And they've got composition notebooks are 99 cents each. They got spiral notebooks for 35 cents. They've got backpacks for as low as $5, which is just incredible. And then they got JanSport Crosstown Plus backpacks. 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And then they got a JanSport Cool backpack, it's called, for $66.99. They've got free sip water bottles. 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

0: 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Well, that's all the time we have for this hour. As you know, we started out by reading the sports articles from both the Chicago Sun-Times and the Tribune, and then we just finished up with the grocery store ads. Hopefully we shed some light into what's going on out there when it comes to pricing and make you a better shopper. You always got to be aware of these days, that's for sure. But I want to thank you for joining us. I'm Mike Callahan. I'm reporting from Chris Radio. Chris Radio is your information station. We are located at the Chicago Lighthouse. Looks like there might be some rain tomorrow, but hopefully the weekend will be nice enough we can get outside and enjoy our time while the weather is warm. And I'll see you again real soon on the internet. Take care, everybody.
1: The Americans with Disabilities Act, signed by President Bush in 1990, mandates that individuals with disabilities shall have access to jobs, public accommodations, government services, public transportation, telecommunications, in short, participation in and full access to all aspects of society. Businesses designated as public accommodations by Title III of the ADA include hotel and hospitality venues, who are required to make reasonable modifications to policies, procedures, and architectural or structural barriers, such as conventional signage that cannot be read by persons who are blind or visually impaired. Where this may be too burdensome for a particular business, the law requires them to employ alternative methods in order to afford as much access as possible to goods and services by blind or visually impaired customers. For more information on ADA rights related to the hospitality industry, go to the American Foundation for the Blind, afb.org/ADA, and by phone, 212-502-7600. 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
5: Hello, hello, listeners. Welcome to the Commentary Hour this Friday, July 31st. July 31, last day of July. It does go quickly after the 4th, doesn't it, summer? But we do still have a full month of warm weather, if not 2.5. So if that's any comfort to you, there you go. I'm Kara, your Chris Radio reader this 1 o'clock hour, for the commentaries. So that is the Chicago Tribune and Chicago Sun-Times papers. And I'm reading from the advice columns, the editorial pages in the Trib, and the commentaries from both papers. Maybe a horoscope if there's time. Always a comic I make time for. Comic strip and, you know, some little bits along the way. So here we go. We're going to get started, as we always do, with Dear Abby. And this is from the Chicago Tribune. Sun-Times. All right, headline today. Wife's never been interested in songs. He writes for her. Let's see what is going on here. Dear Abby, my wife and I have been married 31 years. We have a great marriage. We work from

home, so we spend pretty much every minute together and enjoy each other's company so much that it isn't an issue. That said, I will also share that I'm a basement musician. It's my hobby. I play guitar and I sing. In the past, I have appeared in bands as well as solo formats. I'm also a pretty good songwriter. I've written a number of songs, including several about my wife and the love we share. So far, so good. I feel like it's going to take a turn. What do you think? My challenge is that my wife isn't very musical. She can go days at a time without listening to any music at all. In the big scheme of things, this might not sound like a huge deal. I'm cool with it. But in all our 31 years together, she has never asked me to play anything for her. None of the songs I've written for her or covers of famous songs. I've pointed this fact out to her more than once, hoping to drop a hint that even if she doesn't appreciate music, asking me to sing one of those songs for her would make me feel like she appreciated the effort and thought. When family and friends ask me to play for, when they ask me to play for them, she always says she likes the songs, but the requests never come from her. Am I asking too much to expect it, or should I just let it go and stop writing them? Oh, signed, still waiting in Virginia. Gosh, I don't know about you, but it seems like conversation should be able to resolve this one. I don't know. And if it doesn't, you got bigger problems, maybe? Let's see. Let's see what Abby says. She's usually short and sweet, and just scanning this, no change here. Dear Still Waiting, face it, the woman you married 31 years ago has never been a music lover, regardless of who the composer is. However, writing songs about your feelings is a form of free expression, and I don't think you should quit doing it if it's satisfying for you. I like it. Thanks, Abby. Yeah, that was good perspective. Face it that she's never been a music lover, regardless of who the composer is, so it's maybe not really personal. On the other hand, I think we should be able to show interest in what the partner is interested in? I don't know. That's me. Okay, moving on. Dear Abby, I am a single retired female. I have a personal... I don't know why that sounded funny to me. It is not. Just the phrasing. I am a single retired female. I have a personal side business that keeps me quite busy, and I'm blessed to have many friends. I don't mean any diminishment of this letter, by the way. I'm also active in community and church events. Okay. Personal business, side business, many friends, community and church events. My issue is that a lot of my friends who are inactive and retired invite me to dinners, the theater, and parties, sometimes at the very last minute. Then they become annoyed when I decline. They also endlessly keep me tied up on the phone or on text messages with utter nonsense. I am a people pleaser. I feel bad when I must decline an invitation. I have proper manners and I know etiquette, but this has become frustrating and annoying. I've endlessly responded with, I would love to go, but I need advance notice, to no avail. What to do? Signed, Perplexed in Pennsylvania. Ooh, I wonder what Abby's going to say. This makes me think for some reason of Judith Martin, Miss Manners. She would have something deliciously pithy to say here. Dear Perplexed, because you are a people pleaser and want to offend no one, continue responding as you already do. Quote, I'd love to go, but I need more advance notice than you have given me. Close quote. While you're at it, it isn't rude to be too busy to chat if someone calls at an inopportune time. You can always screen your calls if they are oppressive and take your time responding to their texts. Hear, hear. I feel like I tell this to people a lot. It's maybe, is it generational? What do you think? I feel like it's a little harder for some people to realize you're in control. You don't have to answer the phone. I don't know. I think an older generation felt like they always had to answer the phone, always. And I don't think we need to feel that way. But what do you think? Okay. Well, that's it for Dear Abby.
But she offers a little booklet on writing letters. Is this something that would interest you? I tell you what, I think everybody should still know how to write letters, whether via email or just, you know, with the assistance of technology, perhaps. But the point is, the content of personal and business letters really ought to be a skill that we all have, I think. So I don't know if this would interest you, but I'm going to go ahead and give you the place to send for it. No offer of a Braille copy, but maybe you don't need that. 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I'll repeat that. 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So once again, your name and mailing address plus check or money order for $8 to Dear Abby Letter Booklet, P.O. Box 446, Kings Mills, Ohio, and that zip is 45034. And 0446 if you want to add that last four. You know, you don't really need that, but I guess maybe it'll get there faster, which these days is a good idea. So I don't know about that. I don't know if that's true. Okay, anyway, Dear Abby is written by Abigail Van Buren, also known as, are you saying it with me? Jean Phillips. It was founded by her mother, Pauline Phillips. More likely that you want to this information to contact Dear Abby yourself. You can do that and, you know, write your letters at www.dearabby.com. Okay, let's move on to just a little more advice. Pardon me. This is in the Tribune from the columnist there known as Asking Eric. Short headline here, Asking Eric, Our Children Have Moved Away. Dear Eric, my spouse and I are in our late 60s. Our two kids are in their late 30s. 2 years ago, our older moved more than 2,000 miles away with our two grandkids. They had been talking about it for a while. But out of the blue, 6 months later, our younger child moved more than 800 miles away. We don't have much family near us. We're retired. And we have a second home in the same state in which our older child now lives, and the fiancé of our younger child has family there too. We are thinking about moving permanently to be closer to our older child and our grandchildren. We would even see our younger child more. I've heard you shouldn't follow your kids, though. We miss them all so much, and we aren't getting any younger. Your thoughts? Is this a big mistake? Signed, Sad Parents. Oh, here's Eric. I have my own opinions. Do you have your own opinions? Here's Eric. Dear parents, it doesn't seem like a mistake at all. Indeed, because you already have a home there, it seems like a very graceful solution. The advice about not following your kids is often about not abandoning your own life and support systems and not assuming that your kids will fill in all the gaps. It requires a little more nuance, though. All of it boils down to clear communication and clear expectations. It's natural to want to be with family, and when your situation changes or your priorities change, it's natural to want to respond to that change. So talk to your kids about what you're thinking about doing. Think through what your life would look like if you spent all your time in your second home. What kinds of expectations would you have about spending time with your kids and their families? Talk through those with your kids to see if their expectations match up with yours. A family is an ecosystem. When one aspect of that ecosystem changes, it affects everything else. You're free to move wherever you want to move, but it's important to do so with clear eyes on how your life will be different. It'll also help to think about what you can do to fill out your schedule and your support system should you choose to move permanently. Oh,
That's good advice. I mean, are you ex side note here, are they expecting that the kids will fill all the social needs? Or do you have a social network in your second home location? These are questions I would ask. Okay, back to Eric. It's also helpful to think, there was an error there. It's also helpful to think about what you can do to fill out your schedule and your support system, should you choose to move permanently. It's good to talk about this with your kids as well, so that they don't assume you'll be babysitting 24/7. And they also don't assume they'll have to entertain you all of the time, I would add, so that you don't assume that either. Okay, good advice here from Eric. I would have just added, have you considered the possibility of just continuing to have both homes and just increasing your time at your second home? That seems like total win-win to me, because there may be a time that it changes back, family dynamics change again, or the kids move again, you know? Okay, or suddenly you have 4 grandchildren near the first home. What then? All right, I'm on a bit of a tirade. Let's go to the next letter. Dear Eric, Father's Day has always been important to me. I'm almost 70 years old, and I'm very fortunate that my father is still living. I have a lot of respect for my father, and he has been a role model in my life. My wife and most of my friends have already lost both parents, so I don't take this holiday for granted. We always get together with my father on Father's Day or take him out for dinner the night before. We also give him a card and a small gift, which he appreciates. We've been very generous with our children, both financially and with our time. Oh, I don't like where this is going. We have a good relationship with both of our children and our daughters-in-law. Our 2 sons, who are also fathers, celebrate with their own families, but don't seem to recognize its importance to me. One lives several hours away, and the other lives out of state, so I don't expect a personal visit. I will receive a gift from them, but it's always after the actual holiday, and they never send a card. Similarly, they also do this to my wife on Mother's Day. This year, neither of them took the time to call me, and I was very hurt by this. The next time they call and ask me if I had a good Father's Day, I plan to tell them this. Am I being overly sensitive, or should I just lower my expectations and let it go? Signed, Confused Dad. That's where I thought it was going. All right. Asking Eric, Eric Thomas says, Dear Dad, you're not being overly sensitive. And it's so important to communicate with our loved ones about how we like to be shown love. Side note, that's what it's all about. Birthday expectations, holiday expectations. It's a social contract, people, about how we communicate love. That's it. Okay, back to Eric. You may not want to wait until they call and ask. Instead, consider reaching out and telling them that Father's Day and any other special day means a lot to you. And when they call, it reminds you that you're valued. Explain to them what's happening on your side of the street, so to speak, when you don't get calls. Ask them to try to make it a priority to reach out in the future. Sometimes those we love don't do all the things we wish they would. Yes, understatement there. And it's easy to read those slights as a lack of care. And I would say, sometimes it is a lack of care. It's okay to say that, you know? When that happens, it's helpful to talk it out. You may find that they don't realize how important the day is for you, and they don't understand what they're conveying by not picking up the phone. Okay, Eric ends it there, but I'm just going to add too, they might actually know and just be, you know, careless and caught up in their own lives. This is very common. It happens to the best of us. And a reminder is not a bad idea, but sometimes people don't like to hear that they're doing wrong. So be careful how you do that. All right. Send your questions to r.eric, E-R-I-C, Thomas, at this email address, eric, E-R-I-C, at askingeric.com. Okay.
That's the end of today's advice from Abby, Eric, and yours truly, a little bit bonus advice. So let's move on to the commentaries. Okay, we've got quite a few options today. I'm just going to read you little snippets from the headlines. This is the Chicago Tribune. There are three editorials, one on they're calling it public disservice announcement, a little play on public service announcement. Beginning Saturday, Chicagoans will pay $10.50 on every $100 in retail purchases. So this is $1.05 sales tax on every $10. Wow. Okay, so I don't know if you knew about that, but that's coming your way. Editorial. Two more. One, how the abuse at Interlochen Arts Academy went far beyond Jeffrey Epstein. I say Epstein because I think that's how it's supposed to be pronounced. I don't know if we'll get to that. Then there's, what do Democratic Socialists want? We took a look at their platform. This is from the editorial board of the Trib. So actually that one, I'm not sure that's from today, but that seems super relevant. So just in case you didn't tune in yesterday, I might read that one. Okay, and then there's commentary on wildfire smoke. And this one, Representative Carol Ammon's indictment exposes the ethics failures in Illinois. Okay, and flipping over to the Sun-Times, two opinion pieces. One, Senate finally starts defying Trump. And another one, Trump's new tariffs just as questionable as previous ones. Then we've got maybe a letter or two that I'll read. So anyway, that's what's coming up. I'm going to get started here in back in the Tribune with this editorial about this so-called public disservice announcement, which sounds pretty apt. So I'm not sure why there's a photograph of some L trains, CTA. Parked in a yard in the Roseland neighborhood on July 29 of this year. Maybe we'll see how that's relevant. But it's kind of a nice artistic shot. It's 1, 2, 3, 4 shiny trains kind of right on a curve, lined up. And then there's two more in the distance coming. And it's right next to the curve of the highway. So you can see bend of that and three vehicles. So this kind of morning sun shining on them. It's nice. All right. But here we go. Illinois' transit bailout is the gift that keeps on giving. Giving higher taxes and fees, that is. Ho, ho, ho. When the state pushed through a massive legislative package last year, worth $1.5 billion annually, to rescue our mismanaged, broke transit systems, the full weight taxpayers would be expected to shoulder was hard to see. But if you were paying attention to the news, I mean, the Tribune was talking about it every single week, seems to me. Okay, Saturday, it's coming into focus. On August 1st, the sales tax in Chicago is going up to 10.5%. That's going up from 10.25%. So it was already pretty high. We have to stop and ask, how much is enough? What will it take to cover the basic functions we expect government to provide? We are frequently bombarded with talk of revenue needs, which is the preferred technology of those in Springfield, Cook County, and Chicago who embrace tax hikes above reform. The cycle is as follows. There's a budget deficit. If we don't fix it, there will be service cuts. Oh, but we can avoid service cuts if we get more revenue. And the way to get more revenue is, unfortunately, to hike your taxes. The sales tax hike we're all facing now is the latest rinse and repeat of this toxic formula. What's driving the increase? Last year's transit rescue. As part of the revenue package bailing out Northern Illinois' transit systems, rates are rising not only in Chicago, but elsewhere in the region. While Cook County's transit portion of the sales tax will rise to 1.25%,
The collar counties will see their regional transit tax portion rise too, from 0.75% to 1%. Phew. Confused? Perhaps that's because the sales tax you pay at Mariano's or the local Shell station comprises multiple layers of taxation. On most purchases in the city, you pay, you know, gear up, there's more numbers ahead, but we'll get through it together. On most purchases in the city, you pay a 6.25 statewide sales tax, a 1.25 Chicago sales tax, a 1.75 county sales tax, and a 1% RTA tax, or 1.25% starting in August. Before the increase, Chicago already ranked among the major U.S. cities with the highest combined sales tax rates. Beginning on August 1st, Chicago's combined rate will rise to 10.5%, one of the highest rates imposed by any major American city. For those interested in keeping score, we will be tied with Tacoma, Washington, Long Beach, California, and Baton Rouge, Louisiana, while still trailing Oakland, which is at 10.75%, so that's just barely ahead of us, and barely trailing Seattle, 10.55%, according to the Tax Foundation. Okay. Whether Chicago ranks first, third, or sixth is beside the point. A 10.5 sales tax is still extraordinarily high by national standards. It's why so many people relish the prospect of going shopping in lower tax states when they can. Why buy a $200 winter coat on Michigan Avenue and pay 10.5% on top of the price when you could buy the same coat in Indiana and pay just 7%? Yet another example of Indiana embracing more competitive tax policy to attract Illinois customers. Readers already know and appreciate how frustrating this tax can be, especially at a time when cost of living is at the forefront of our minds. And while we recently applauded the forthcoming state sales tax holiday for back-to-school items, that's when the Illinois portion of the sales tax dips 5 percentage points, dropping from 6.25 to 1.25, that 10-day window doesn't cover everything, and it won't last long. Here in Illinois, we like to pay more to plug fiscal holes rather than undertaking a full-scale repair of what's broken. Scratch that. We like taxpayers to pay, and pay they will, not just in sales tax, but in what presumably will be much higher tolls and other hikes, all to prop up transit systems that will not be reformed enough to guarantee that we won't be back here again somewhere down the road. We accepted the toll hikes late last year following passage of the legislation as preferable to more economically destructive tax hikes that the House Democrats were proposing. But we, as in the Tribune editorial board, argued then, and we reiterate now, our opposition to the sales tax increase, especially as transit users weren't asked to contribute a dime in the form of modestly increased fares. Springfield promised taxpayers more than a transit bailout. It promised reform, safer trains, better service, and a modernized transit system. Will we get what we're paying for? Editorial note here, an earlier headline to this editorial was revised to correct a calculation error. Submit a letter, if you'd like, of no more than 400 words to the editor by emailing letters@chicagotribune.com. And as I said, maybe we'll get to one of those letters later. So yeah, a little bit of dryness there with the numbers, but you get the gist, I think. I don't know what we're supposed to do about it, but it's just good to know, I guess, when you've been cheated. Would you rather know or not know? That's the Tribune's opinion anyway. Okay, and I'm going to go to this next editorial. It's one that if you paid attention to the news yesterday, you might have gotten, because I think it's from yesterday, but this is so such a timely topic that I thought,
I thought I'll read it. Because actually, I don't know that it was read yesterday. So anyway, here we go. Editorial. What do democratic socialists want? We took a look at their platform. Maybe we can take a guess at as to what the democratic socialists want to do or think about that tax hike after we read this article. But here we go. There is a photo here, but this is in New York. People attend a Tax the Rich rally called by the New York City chapter of the Democratic Socialists of America, the DSA, in New York. And this is back in November of last year. There's a big flag. I don't know if this is their logo. Big, bright orange flag with the outline of two hands shaking over a rose. So one hand is outlined in black, another hand is outlined in white, and then there's a white rose sort of between their two hands. So I don't know if that's the logo. Let me just look that up. What is that? Okay. Best I can quickly find is on Flagmaker. What is this site called? Flagmakerinprint.com, I think. And they describe it as, political flag associated with the DSA, which is the largest socialist organization in the U.S. The flag features a solid red field. So in the photo, it looked very orange, but it is to be red, a color long associated with socialist and labor movements. I think we know this from the Red Scare in the 50s, symbolizing workers' struggle, solidarity, social justice. Centered on the field is a stylized white rose, a widely recognized emblem of democratic socialism. Okay, I didn't know that. That represents dignity, hope, and peaceful reform. Beneath the rose appears a handshake rendered in contrasting black and white line work, emphasizing themes of unity, cross-racial solidarity, and collective action across social and economic divides. The flag emerged in the late 20th and early 21st centuries. Okay, so that's enough about that. But here's the piece now from the editorial board of the Tribune. Who doesn't love a good wish list? Come dream with us right here. First step, we abolish capitalism. Without that, most ultimate of evils, this is tongue-in-cheek here, by the way, no more bills, no more debt. We're all carefree now. That is the basic premise of the Democratic Socialists of America, of their vision. If you haven't looked at the platform lately, we offer you the following condensed version. In addition to abolishing capitalism, which is step one, the DSA proposes eliminating the Senate and the Electoral College, subordinating the presidency and Supreme Court to Congress, and placing major industries under public ownership. Public ownership. Housing, healthcare, and energy all become public goods. Oh, and we don't need defense or public safety. So we can defund the Pentagon and get rid of prisons. The lamb will live among the wolves and will not be bitten. You can see where the Tribune is coming from here. While it's tempting to dismiss all of the above as fringe politics, that might be a dangerously cavalier approach for sensible Democrats to take. The DSA's influence has grown inside the Democratic Party, and both Chicago and New York, no small burgs, are governed by mayors who openly identify with the movement. Did you know this? Mayor Brandon Johnson openly identifies with the Democratic Socialist Socialists of America. Prominent Democrats are beginning to push back. Here's a quotation from former Chicago Mayor Rahm Emanuel. Remember him? Here's what he wrote Monday on X, urging Democrats to stop chasing what he called DSA distractions. Quote, you can be focused on winning tough races, flipping red seats blue, or you can be focused on abolishing prisons and the Senate and Supreme Court. You can't do both. Close quote. The obvious question is why a platform this absurd
has gained so much ground? It's a question many are trying to answer and understand. The DSA's version has found an audience among what pollster Nate Silver calls, quote, highly educated, downwardly mobile young Americans. Silver came out recently with new data analysis showing that the people most likely to vote Democratic in elections have postgraduate degrees but make $30,000 to $60,000 per year. That tracks with the DSA, too, which Silver points out. The organization revealed in 2021 that 80% of its members have a college degree but make less than $60,000 a year. Many DSA supporters appear to have done what society told them to do: earn the degree, work hard, play by the rules. Yet many haven't found the economic security they expected, and they struggle to afford the kind of life they desire, despite doing what they believed would lead them there. It's not hard to understand how the DSA's message might appeal to this group. The DSA comes tantalizingly close to diagnosing what frustrates so many young Americans, that is, the influence of money in politics, a widening wealth gap, and an economy that no longer seems to reward playing by the rules. The DSA's diagnosis of the problem often contains kernels of truth, but its prescription is where it veers off course. Recent Echelon polling suggests that younger Democrats respond more favorably to the phrase free market economy than to the term capitalism, which is perhaps reflecting frustration with today's version of American capitalism rather than markets themselves, which is an important distinction. I'm going to read that again. That perhaps reflects frustration with today's version of American capitalism rather than frustration with the markets themselves, which is an important distinction, yes. It could also be that these college-educated younger folk sat through a lot of classes where a professor with tenure and financial comfort was talking about, quote, late-stage capitalism and not using the term as a compliment. Rather than repairing the broken rung on the economic ladder, however, the DSA proposes tearing the ladder down entirely, dousing it with gasoline, and lighting a match. In opposing concentrations of private power, so that's what it's doing. It is opposing concentrations of private power. So in doing that, opposing concentrations of private power, the DSA proposes concentrating enormous power in public institutions. So go from concentrations of private power to huge concentrations of power in public institutions. The platform says remarkably little about why Americans should assume that public power is inherently less susceptible to abuse than private power. And that, side note, that's the whole point. Understanding human nature and abuses that are every system is prone to, and figuring out an economic platform that will account for those abuses and that human nature. All right. Where was I? The platform says remarkably little about why Americans should assume that public power is inherently less susceptible to abuse than private power. Chicagoans have already watched what happens when ideological ambitions collide with stubborn budget math, political compromise, and the practical realities of governing. The result is dysfunction. Side note, that's what, according to the other editorial here, we're seeing with the transit problem. There was a budget deficit for the transit system, and now there is a sales tax hike. Okay. And yet it all sounds so wonderful before you get to the hard part. The DSA's imagined, quote, day without capitalism begins like a burned-out parent's dream. No commute, no bills, more time with the kids, a leisurely walk to school instead of another frantic morning. It's an appealing vision. The problem with wish lists is that they have a way of describing everything we'd like to receive while saying very little about who will pay for it. The DSA's platform and messaging
Skip over the part where someone still has to build the smartphone, stock the grocery shelves, finance the next medical breakthrough, and create the jobs that pay for the myriad government services the DSA promises. None of those things appeared by accident. Neither, for that matter, did the freedom to advocate replacing our existing economic system. Alas, history teaches us that liberty has rarely endured where governments control nearly every major sector of the economy. Yeah, that's the end of the editorial, but that's a salient point too, is, you know, we have looked at socialism in history. So I guess we need to look again at why we have decided that it doesn't work for America. I mean, that's what we decided. It was a big deal. Do we remember? I don't know. I think we might have forgotten. And let's pause for just a quick reminder that you are listening to columns and commentaries from the Chicago Tribune and Chicago Sun-Times on Chris Radio. And this is your volunteer reader, Kara. All right. Let's pick back up with the Tribune just for a little break here. I want to read the this day in history. On this day, 101 years ago. It's a little section here, just for a little break from the news, and then we'll go on to some Trump news. Opinions about Trump. Okay. So this is from the Tribune Editorial Board, July 31, 1925. 101 years ago today. Okay. Bear with me, because it's really teeny tiny. Hard to read. Okay. But it's just two paragraphs. The long summer vacation is an anachronism. Oh, I should have said the headline, the all-year school. Okay, so I think this is a proponent of it. Okay. The long summer vacation is an anachronism. In a city like Chicago, it has no excuse for being. We do not think children should go without proper rest and relaxation, but that is provided for through the year by Saturday and Sunday rests and by shorter vacations between terms. Okay, so this is the sort of European model. The long summer vacation was the product of rural conditions. The farm needed all the family in the growing and harvesting months. In great cities, children who cannot get into the country, and few can, are simply turned into the street during the summer break, they're saying. This provides a species of education, a species of education, but not the kind they need. So a type of education, but not the type they need. The long absence from studies involves waste of time, breaking up of habits and application, loss of interest, and loss of momentum. Undoubtedly, there is no adequate compensation. For so long, a rest is not needed by any normal child. Our school buildings and yards should be made comfortable for summer weather, and perhaps modification of the program of activities might be made to meet summer conditions. Our educational and health authorities will see to that, but certainly the arguments for the all-year school presented by Superintendent McAndrew, so obviously 101 years ago, that was the superintendent's name, are convincing. The superintendent's arguments for the all-year school are convincing, and we hope the school board will set upon his recommendation favorably. The school is the place for our youth, not the city streets. Very interesting in light of recent editorials and letters to the editor about, you know, conflicts between adults, basically, and teenagers in the streets in the summer. So 101 years ago, the Tribune editorial board was advocating for this idea. And what they don't make clear here, probably because, you know, Superintendent McAndrew had made this clear, is that I think they were proposing not going to school every single week, but there would be like three longer breaks, and not one long summer break. Okay. Anyway, so that's that. And now we'll move on to a couple more.
items of commentary. So flipping over to the Sun-Times, we have S.E. Cupp, columnist there, and her headline is Senate Finally Starts Defying Trump. There is, I got to tell you, there's a color photograph here, which is striking to me because it looks artificial. I don't know if the clarity is just that good. I don't know how to describe it to you. It just, something looks a little artificial about it, but I'm going to assume that it's just a really crisp photograph. It almost looks like I'm standing in front of this person looking at him. So I'll read you the caption, then I'll describe it. Senate Majority Leader John Thune leaves a news conference Wednesday at the Capitol in Washington, D.C. Thune, Republican, is now openly stating his frustration at President Donald Trump's demands that Republicans pass his Election Denialism Safeguard American Voter Eligibility Act. So I'm going to say that again. The Safeguard American Voter Eligibility Act, which does not trip off the tongue, election denialism is how it's described. And this is Senate Majority Leader John Thune, a Republican. So I don't know if you know what he looks like, but he is apparently 6'4". I did not realize this. I just looked it up. And he's in good shape. He's very trim. I don't know how old he is, but he has gray white hair, very closely styled to his head, deep side part, but it's close to his head. And he's white. Seems like he has blue eyes. He's in a very nice, medium blue suit, white shirt, kind of a burgundy red tie. And yeah, there's a grand interior of a building behind him. All right. So this is S.E. Cupp here. Here's what she has to say. At the start of Donald Trump's second term, the Senate had a very important job: provide advice and consent on the newly elected president's cabinet picks, as enumerated in Article 2, Section 2, Clause 2 of the U.S. Constitution. Okay, so they were to provide advice and consent on the newly on the cabinet picks. These hearings don't always come with fireworks, controversy, and drama. In 2017, for example, all but one of Trump's nominations were confirmed. In 2021, however, in 2021, all but one of Joe Biden's picks were confirmed. But in all fairness, neither 2017 nor 2021 was the wild and wacky clown show of 2025. Trump's second-term cabinet reads like a list of who's who of questionable and unsavory characters from the quackiest corners of the MAGA media sphere. There was Defense Secretary Pete Hegseth, whose Fox and Friends weekend co-host gig may have gotten him the job, but whose personal life, accusations of infidelity, sexual assault, and alcohol abuse, became a humiliating and alarming side story that nearly derailed his confirmation. Emphasis on nearly, alas. There was Justice Department head Pam Bondi, who had actively worked to undermine the 2020 election results, had faced accusations of corruption while she was Florida Attorney General, and who was presumed to be a willing accomplice in Trump's efforts to weaponize the DOJ against his political enemies. Then there was Robert F. Kennedy Jr., a known science denier and conspiracy theorist, whose weird interactions with a dead bear, a dead dog, a dead brain worm, and a living New York Magazine reporter very much should have ended his confirmation bid. And let's not forget Tulsi Gabbard, Kash Patel, Kristi Noem, and Howard Lutnick, a Star Wars bar of unqualified, attention-seeking sycophants who definitely weren't, quote, the best people. But every one of them was confirmed, in many cases with every Republican voting yes. Only 5 of the 53 Republicans voted against at least one of the president's nominees, despite their clear and concerning controversies. It was an embarrassing look for the upper chamber.
But what a difference a year and a midterm election makes. Some cynicism there. The Senate seems to have finally found its voice in standing up to Trump as he, and maybe because he, actively imperils their majority with every primary challenge, impolitic distraction, and election denial that he offers. Senate Majority Leader John Thune, Republican of South Dakota, has resisted pressure from Trump to eliminate the 60-vote legislative filibuster. Okay, so Trump wants him to eliminate the 60-vote legislative filibuster. And Thune is now openly stating his frustration at Trump's demands that Republicans pass his Election Denialism Safeguard American Voter Eligibility, or SAVE, that's an acronym, America Act. Okay, I guess that's why it's so awkwardly named, so that we can get the acronym SAVE. Telling Trump to, quote, this is Thune, telling Trump to, quote, get on the phone and get the votes. Despite Trump's insistence, Thune, you know what? I'm not sure. That might have been an error. It may be that Trump was telling Thune to get on the phone and get the votes. I'm not sure. That's a significant error, perhaps. Anyway, despite Trump's insistence, Thune is pushing for senators to go home so they can campaign for their reelections, something that Trump seems wholly uninterested in. Meanwhile, retiring Senators Tom Tillis, Republican of Texas, and John Cornyn, Republican of North Carolina, who are both victims of Trump's capricious and needless primarying, have held up Trump's nomination of Todd Blanche to be Attorney General. They're insisting that Blanche provide a written guarantee that the administration will not pursue a $1.8 billion weaponization slush fund. Did you get that? So Thune, Senators Tom Tillis, John Cornyn, they would like Todd Blanche to sign a written guarantee that the administration will not pursue this weaponization slush fund amounting to $1.8 billion. That's the one where people such as those who stormed the Capitol on the infamous January 6th would possibly receive remuneration from the government, from taxpayers, you and me. Okay. Trump, who can only afford to lose one Republican vote, said on Thursday that he might withdraw Blanche's name until Tillis and Cornyn are out of office next year. Interesting. Telling. Three other Republicans, Bill Cassidy of Louisiana, Susan Collins of Maine, and Lisa Murkowski of Alaska, banded together to oppose Bill Pulte's appointment to be Director of National Intelligence, effectively forcing Trump to give that up. And another group of Republicans, including Cassidy and Senator Rand Paul of Kentucky, joined Democrats. Hey, hey, Republicans joining Democrats. That's kind of the way it's supposed to work. They joined the Democrats to limit Trump's unilateral war powers, hoping to force an ending to his unpopular, ill-advised, and spiraling Iran war adventure. It's perhaps a taste of the continued pressure Trump may face from his own party in his lame duck years. Or maybe it's a foreshadowing of his life under a Democratic majority if Republicans get vetoed out in November. But either way, it's a welcome sight. Senators finally doing the job they were elected to do. S.E. Cup is the host of S.E. Cup Unfiltered on CNN. Okay, a little bit of a break here. I'm going to read two letters to the editor of the Sun-Times. One, more Stars coverage, please. It's wonderful to see the close attention the Sun-Times pays to the Chicago sky. Nevertheless, the sky aren't the only women's game in town. The National Women's Soccer League has a team here too, the Chicago Stars. The Sun-Times coverage of this team is virtually non-existent. This failure exists despite the presence
of Mallory Swanson, an internationally known athlete in Chicago sports. Shame. That's from Bert Rice of Edgewater. It's a timely observation, given the interest in the Men's World Cup championship this year, which is very exciting, and many people don't know that the Women's World Cup has been dominated by the USA. So, of late. So anyway, there we have it. Thanks, Bert Rice. And here's a little letter from Walt Gorman of Bridgeport. Brush up on the Odyssey before film. Walt says this, if you're thinking about seeing the Odyssey, get Cliff's Notes first. Watching the, I don't know if I would recommend that. Why don't you recommend that we read the book? How about that? It's good reading. It's interesting. Okay, back to his letter. Watching the almost 3-hour epic with my wife showed how little one really learns through the embellished movies over the years. Maybe Homer and other classics should be back on the required reading lists. All right, time now for a summary of the horoscope and some comics. Let's see. So we've got star ratings. This is from Georgia Nichols in the Sun-Times. Horoscope for July 31st, moon alert. After 7:30 a.m., there were no restrictions to shopping or important decisions. The moon is in Pisces. And if today is your birthday, happy birthday to you. Actress Annie Paris shares your birthday. She was born in 1975. Well, at least happy birthday, Annie. Okay, so with the star ratings, looks like everyone's got 3 or 4 stars today. Yep, 3 or 4. 3 is average, 4 is positive. So that's not too bad, you know? And I'm going to read a few selected phrases to give you an idea, just the gist of the predictions here. But, you know, remember, horoscopes are a little bit like weather forecasts. Not always totally right on. Okay, this might be a restless day for you, but you have options. Lovely day to socialize. There's lots of comments on socializing for people. Tread carefully around authority figures. Interesting. But relations with closer people to you, relatives, siblings, neighbors, should be rewarding. Okay. Double check all details on travel to avoid unnecessary disappointments and glitches. I mean, that's just good common sense, isn't it? Gosh, I feel like I'd triple check, quadruple check such things. I can be a little much with the checks. But it's good. It's good to at least double check. Let's see. Ooh, equipment breakdowns, technological glitches might impact your work. I mean, yep. Definitely, that's a hazard that we all face every day. Yes, let's see. Yeah, I guess it's calling it a mildly accident-prone day. So maybe be extra careful out there, okay? And let's see, for Pisces, today the moon is in your sign. However, it's at odds with unpredictable Uranus, which might prompt you to jump to hasty conclusions. You might feel rebellious. Yeah, so like restlessness, rebelliousness, watch out. I guess that's why it's only an average to positive day for most of us. Okay. Well, moving on, we should look at some comics here, some comic strips. All right, I am looking at, well, I kind of tend to like those little one-panel ones. We've got, what, Speed Bump. Oh, there's a bird. I think it's a big pigeon looking in a standard bathroom. You know, he's looking at himself in the bathroom mirror over the sink. He's thinking, I fly funny. I really do. Next thought, that guy. Why can't I lay off the nuts? Oh, not that guy. I thought that was weird. That gut. Let me try that again. That gut. Why can't I lay off the nuts? And then the third thought, he's thinking, my voice is so annoying. Why is he thinking all these things? Well, we see the little strip, the, I don't know, like a little interrupter. So it's not what he's saying to himself. It's just kind of the heading for this cartoon panel. Self-mockingbird.
So he's not a pigeon. It's a self-mockingbird. All right, that one's in the pun category. Okay, Marmaduke, he is a Great Dane. And he's going to get in trouble. He's at home, and the living room is in shambles. He

0: months seem so much longer than regular dog years. Oh, Marmaduke, you can't be tearing up the apartment. Okay, Dennis the Menace. This is the one about the little boy. It's kind of set in the 50s. So here he is with his a little friend. The two boys each have an ice cream cone. And he, let's see. Oh, we see the ice cream truck in the back. And he's talking to his mom. He says, the only thing that would be better than ice cream would be the keys to the truck at Gaiman. Are you familiar with the ice cream truck? Did you get the ice cream truck? I lived too far out. We did not have one, or we were not on a route for ice cream trucks, but I know the sound. Charming. It charms me to this day. And you know what? I should get myself an ice cream from the ice cream truck, the ice cream man. That's what I should do. Maybe I will one of these days. It's still summer. All right, well, that is really all the time we have for today's columns, commentaries, and comics from the Chicago Tribune and Chicago Sun-Times. For Chris Radio, this has been your reader, Kara. Glad to be with you and wishing you a really good weekend ahead. We are broadcasting from the Chicago Lighthouse and Chris Radio, your information station. Go out and enjoy it. Take extra care. And until next time, bye-bye.
1: Amy Bauer is an American physical oceanographer, known for her research on ocean circulation and for being one of the very few blind oceanographers. Bauer is a senior scientist at the Woods Hole Oceanographic Institution in Cape Cod. Amy Bauer investigates ocean circulation, including thermohaline circulation, the so-called ocean conveyor. She goes on research cruises, and her work covers the Arctic Ocean and the Gulf of Mexico, amongst other locations. Bauer is legally blind, having lost much of her sight in the past 20 years to juvenile macular degeneration and retinitis pigmentosa, and still has some light perception. She uses a service dog for navigation. She advocates for improved accessibility tools and equal access to information for blind scientists. She's also started a partnership with the Perkins School for the Blind to allow young blind students to meet blind scientists such as herself. If they don't ever meet a blind scientist, they're never going to think they can be one, she said. To learn more about Amy Bauer, go to perkinslearning.org/Amy Bauer.
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5: Welcome to the world of Forbes, Barron's, and Fortune magazines. This is brought to you by the good folks at Mind's Eye Organization. My name is Greg Conroy. So let's get down to business. Here's an article from Forbes magazine by Catherine Schwab. The Fast Lane. After conquering airport security checkpoints, Clear's billionaire CEO Karen Seidman-Becker wants to use your biometrics to unlock doctor's appointments, baseball games, and the rest of your life. At 6 a.m. on Tuesday at Newark International Airport, dozens of business travelers are cutting the 15-minute-long TSA line using Clear. High-tech cameras scan their faces and crunch their biometrics, jawbone contour, eye socket depth, lip curvature, to verify their identity. Within seconds, they're through security. Well, the ID checking bit, at least, and dumping briefcases and carry-ons in bins to be scanned for bombs and forbidden liquids. For $209 a year, chump change for many frequent flyers, Clear makes navigating the airport slightly faster and a little less unpleasant. Those relegated to less speedy lines might grouse, but Clear's 8.2 million members love it. The 16-year-old company, which struggled to make money in its earliest days, is now a profitable terminal mainstay, raking in $900 million in revenue and $168 million in net income in 2025. Quote, I think people continually underestimate how hard traveling is and how much people want help in travel. Close quote, says Clear CEO Karen Seidman-Becker, 53 years old, who bought the company's assets and 190,000 people's fingerprints for $6 million when it went bankrupt during the financial crisis. Today, you can use it at 60 American airports. The New York City-based firm, which went public in 2021, now has a market cap of 7.8

$8 billion, translating into a more than 1,000% return for Seidman Becker and her initial investors. Her 14.5% stake is worth $1.1 billion, making her one of America's 44 self-made female billionaires. But Clear has limits. There are only so many people in the U.S. who travel enough to justify paying for it. Its active airport memberships grew just 6% in 2025, and the business is predicated on government incompetence. The TSA could get privatized or, heaven forbid, better at moving people through the line. Quote, a totally efficient government-run process at the checkpoint would hurt Clear's business, close quote, says Justin Oberman, CEO of aviation startup Airspace Data, who helped set up the TSA post-9/11. Quote, fundamentally, all you're getting is the ability to cut the line, close quote. Clear is also dependent on American Express. Holders of the Platinum card who pay $900 a year for a suite of perks get it free. Analysts estimate just under half of all Clear members come through Amex. Clear signed a multi-year extension with Amex this spring, but Seidman Becker needs new ways to grow. One line of business is enrolling international travelers from countries with no U.S. visa requirements. Another is offering concierges to help older people and families with small kids with their bags. She also makes money signing people up for TSA PreCheck. Decent ideas all, but not enough to catapult the business into hockey stick growth. So Seidman Becker is now gunning to help any industry that needs people to verify that they indeed are who they say they are, a surprisingly large niche that San Francisco-based consultancy Grandview Research estimates will generate $34 billion in revenue by 2030. You can use Clear to get into Yankee Stadium and 8 other sports venues across the country. You can confirm your identity with Clear when you use DocuSign, LinkedIn, or Uber. You can use it to rent a jackhammer or a pickup truck from Home Depot, where Seidman Becker is on the board. Quote, we want to go from 12 times a year to 12 times a day, close quote, she says. The biggest new target, healthcare. Major hospital groups in Georgia, New York, New Jersey, and Louisiana have all signed on to integrate Clear, a popular application scanning people's faces to confirm their identities when they check into the doctor's office, undergo surgery, or receive chemotherapy. New Jersey's Hackensack Meridian, which owns 18 hospitals, also uses Clear to speed up password recovery for patients' MyChart accounts. WellStar, one of Georgia's largest health systems that serves 1.3 million people, has built Clear's identity verification tech into check-in kiosks for 264 departments and doctors' offices. That saved thousands of hours of work for front desk staff and helped eliminate hundreds of duplicate health records, each of which take hours to untangle. Now WellStar is rolling out Clear to every hospital it owns. Clear is cognizant that privacy concerns in a healthcare setting are more important than they might be at the airport or Home Depot. Quote, it doesn't sell any data to anyone, ever. In December, Clear landed a $6 million contract with Medicare so that new enrollees can sign into their accounts using a selfie, no password needed. Quote, if instead you can use your face and it knows it's you, it's a lot simpler, close quote, says Amy Gleason, special advisor for the Centers for Medicare and Medicaid Services, CMS. It's a vital relationship for Clear. Medicare pays a fifth of the country's medical bills. Hackensack Meridian CEO Bob Garrett says Medicare's sign-off could, quote, open the door to this tech becoming part and parcel of how we deliver care across the country, close quote. Seidman Becker has been talking up Clear as a digital identity company for more than a decade. At a January town hall in Clear's Manhattan office, she pulls up one of her earliest slide decks from 2010 to prove that even then she saw Clear as more than an airport company. Quote, I'm a digital hoarder, close quote, she explains. Few listened until recently. Quote, a lot of initiatives beyond travel haven't worked in the past, close quote, says Wyatt Swanson, an analyst at D.A. Davidson. Quote, in my view, even if the CMS contract isn't a big contributor to revenue in 2026, it should act as a proof point, close quote. The disturbing growth of identity fraud, supercharged by AI, coupled with a remote workforce, is creating opportunities beyond healthcare for Clear. Businesses increasingly need to make sure that the people they hire aren't out to scam them, and that the people logging into their work systems are actually employees. T-Mobile uses Clear to confirm the identities of its 75,000 workers.
Quote, you've got to hang around the hoop for a long time, and in this case, we were right, close quote, Seidman Becker says. It's clearly days for Clear's non-airport business. The financial figures are so small, the company doesn't break them out on its balance sheet. But it's growing fast. In 2025, 41 million people were enrolled across both airports and enterprises, up 31% year over year, with enterprise bookings up fivefold. The market likes the story, especially that Amex isn't bailing on Clear. After years of hovering around half of its 2021 IPO day close of $40.43, Clear's stock has popped 70% so far in 2026 compared to the NASDAQ 13%. Born in Maryland to two government workers, Seidman Becker studied political science at the University of Michigan, then landed her first job in risk arbitrage. In 2002, when she was 29 and pregnant, she pulled together $60 million to start a hedge fund called Allianz Capital. By 2007, she'd built Allianz's assets under management to $1.5 billion, with about 12% annualized net returns. But then the financial crisis hit. Down 18% and nervous about where the market was headed, Seidman Becker liquidated most of the fund and returned her investors' money. Meanwhile, Clear, started by Court TV founder Stephen Brill in the aftermath of 9/11, was collapsing under a mountain of debt. Brill had been pushed out by his investors. Convinced of its potential, Seidman Becker decided to buy it, but a group of former employees wanted it too. Holed up in a law firm's Midtown Manhattan office, Seidman Becker realized mid-negotiations that her opponents didn't have the funds. Quote, I hear them in the hallway on the phone trying to raise the money, close quote, she says. Quote, they were dialing for dollars, close quote. She put in a best and final offer, $6 million cash, and won. Quote, we went home that night and it was like having a new baby. You have no idea what you're doing, close quote, she says. After Clear's relaunch in Orlando and Denver in 2010, it took 6 years to sign the next 16 airports. They caught a break in 2016 when Delta began offering Clear for free to frequent flyers and bought a 5% stake in the company. American Express signed on as a partner in 2019, and growth exploded until the pandemic slowed its roll. Seidman Becker launched a vaccine confirmation feature in Clear's app until travel trickled back. In 2022, Clear allowed a passenger through security who was using a false identity. Seidman Becker blames human error. There was an investigation, and in the end, the TSA issued stricter rules that caused Clear's lines to lengthen, a headache for the company until the rules were slowly rolled back. The challenges went beyond business. Around the same time, Seidman Becker's husband, Mark Becker, the co-head of Impact Investing at Apollo, died of pancreatic cancer at age 51. As Seidman Becker attempts big moves outside travel, she's up against major players like LexisNexis Risk Solutions, parent company RELX's 2025 revenue, $13 billion, and Experian, 2025 fiscal year revenue, $7.5 billion, which currently dominate the health identity verification business. Perhaps most worrying for Clear, Apple and Google have also have identity initiatives and long-standing relationships in healthcare. Clear has a big moat at the airport, but not outside it. Seidman Becker succeeded on Wall Street. She's clearly capable of saving and growing a niche business when it's insulated from direct competition. Now let's see how she does going toe-to-toe with the toughest dogs in tech. Here's a sidebar, How to Play It by John D. Markman. Interest in digital identity is surging globally as biometric verification becomes a standard for travel and healthcare. The most effective way for investors to play this trend is Apple Inc. The Cupertino, California-based giant controls the hardware sensors already present in most of its 2.5 billion active devices worldwide. Secure identity is possible with Secure Enclave, a dedicated coprocessor that manages biometric data locally to ensure user privacy. Just as smartphones made digital cameras obsolete, we believe iPhones are the natural evolution of digital identity verification. Based on the expansion of federal digital credentials, shares should rally to $320 within 18 months. John D. Markman is president of Markman Capital Insight. Here's a final thought. Quote, airplane travel is nature's way of making you look like your passport photo. Close quote. It's from Al Gore. Continuing in Forbes, Field of Green, the 11 highest paid players in the 2026 World Cup.
There are many firsts at this year's FIFA World Cup. For the first time in the tournament's 96-year history, there will be 48 teams. It's also the first World Cup to be held across three countries, the U.S., Canada, and Mexico, in a record 16 cities. And it will be the first to feature a player with $2 billion in career earnings, Cristiano Ronaldo, the 41-year-old captain of Portugal, for whom a World Cup is the rare missing hardware in his GOAT-worthy trophy case. Then again, with ticket prices in the stratosphere, billionaires may be the only ones who can afford to attend. FIFA recently listed a ticket for the July 19th final at New Jersey's MetLife Stadium for a record-breaking $32,970. That's a little less than triple the previous record for a ticket to a final. And even the world's richest might have to think twice about buying tickets on the secondary market. In April, FIFA's resale site listed four seats to the final for a little less than $2.3 million each. Section 124, row 45, seats 33 to 36 if you're scalping at home. Here are the 11 highest paid players expected to compete at the 2026 FIFA World Cup. Number 1, Cristiano Ronaldo, worth $300 million. Age 41, nationality from Portugal. Number 2, Lionel Messi, worth $140 million. He's 38, he's from Argentina. Kylian Mbappe, $95 million. He's 27, he's from France. Erling Haaland, worth $80 million. He's 25, he's from Norway. Number 5, Vinicius Jr., $60 million. He's 25, from Brazil. Number 6, Mohamed Salah, $55 million. He's 34 and he's from Egypt. Sadio Mane, $54 million. He's 34 and he's from Senegal. Jude Bellingham, $44 million. He's 22, from England. Lamine Yamal, $43 million. He's 18. He's from Spain. Number 10, Harry Kane, $41 million. 32 years old and he's from England. Number 11, Neymar, $38 million. He's 34, from Brazil. Moving along through Forbes, The Hunt for Fat Tails by William Baldwin. Stay away from story stocks, says numbers guy Graham Forster. Look instead for interesting probability distributions. How did Graham Forster, a mathematician from Wales, wind up in Hamilton, Bermuda, running a stock portfolio? His curriculum vitae is a bit unusual. So are the incentive fees collected by his employer, Orbis Investment Management, on the $7.5 billion he looks after. Unusual, especially, is his quirky collection of 65 stocks. Forster is betting on antibody-based drugs, with an unusual twist, on stockholder empowerment in Korea, on runaway inflation, and counterintuitively on movie theaters. This looks nothing like an index fund. If it did, Orbis, compensated for beating indices, would starve. Forster landed a PhD from Cambridge in 2007 by investigating the options embedded in farmers' gut instinct decisions about when and where to spend on pest control. No sooner was the ink dry on his thesis than he was working at Orbis, a global money manager that in hiring cares more about cleverness than Wall Street experience. At age 31, Forster was handed the reins of the international equity strategy. Orbis was founded by the late billionaire Alan Gray, whose charitable foundation now pockets most of the profits. Gray chose, as the famous fund manager John Templeton did before him, an Atlantic island as the place in which to do his unconventional thinking. So it is that Forster, at 45, finds himself in an out-of-the-way place where there's not much to do except think, tend three kids, and play golf. Yes, there is a connection between those embedded options and the payoff on a stock. Forster's target, a company with enough profits to justify its share price, but also an implicit option on a potentially gigantic payoff if the marketplace moves in its direction. Putting this in mathematical terms, he says he wants a stock whose future price has a probability distribution with a positive skew. Most of the probable outcomes are clustered around a middling return, but there's a fat tail on the right. Forster has $240 million in Genmab. This Danish outfit has developed a technique for joining two antibodies, one primed to grab onto a cancer cell,
the other equipped either to deliver a toxic payload or call for assistance from the patient's immune system. Genmab is priced below the value of drugs now in use. The implicit call options are on future drugs from either Genmab or a licensee that use the antibody platform. The Orbis portfolio includes shares in SK Hynix, a suddenly hot manufacturer of memory chips feeding artificial intelligence. Hynix was already cheap, and Forster got in even more cheaply via SK Square, a holding company trading at a deep discount to the value of its portfolio. The long-shot bet is that Korea's insiders will eventually unwind the holding companies and cross ownerships through which they control conglomerates like SK. If they do, they will deliver a bonanza to shareholders. What if dollar inflation, recently 3.8%, zooms higher? Forster has a stake in Glencore, the miner and commodity trader, that will pay off if prices go crazy. Glencore pulls copper from the ground at a net cost that Forster estimates after subtracting the value of the gold that comes out as a byproduct at $2.50 a pound. Recent price of copper, $6.47. Now picture a world in which the profligate U.S. government prints money to pay its bills. Gold, which has recently doubled in price, doubles again, lowering the effective cost of copper mining. Imagine that copper, in demand for electric cars and data centers, also doubles in price. Glencore would be minting money. Metal producers, including gold miners, also in the Orbis collection, are collections of call options. The strike price is the cost of extraction. Forster holds shares in Cinemark, the movie theater chain, and IMAX, which licenses a giant screen movie format. In a world of streaming, these bets look foolhardy. Look again, he says. These companies are making decent money as ticket sales recover from the COVID bust. Meanwhile, streamers like Amazon and Netflix are discovering that a theatrical release boosts the streaming audience. Forster speculates that producers will compete to get into theater schedules. If he's wrong, he has a business with a middling return. If right, a winning lottery ticket. Orbis itself and its stock pickers are gamblers. Instead of paying a small percentage of assets under management, a client can pay a large percentage of the amount by which an account beats an index. Since its inception in 2009, the International Equity Strategy has averaged a 14.6% annual return, 6 points ahead of its benchmark. The clients are keeping 4 percentage points of the excess return. Orbis, 2 points. 2% sounds like a stiff fee, but it's a much better deal than what you get from hedge fund operators, Forster says. Those guys get a percentage of gains, but give nothing back when they lose. Orbis does give money back when it underperforms. Investors are gamblers. Don't they chase lottery tickets? Don't they bid up long shots, leaving no bargains for Orbis? They love growth stocks, Forster says, but miss the value in companies like Genmab. Quote, humans have evolved to believe in narratives, close quote, he says. Quote, investors love stories. That's why securities like Tesla get to crazy multiples. It's the narrative, it's not the numbers, close quote. Tesla trades at 208 times expected earnings. Forster is a skeptic. Quote, their business today is still electric vehicles. You're paying a huge premium for the option on robo-taxis and robots. With Genmab, you have underwritten the present with the existing portfolio of drugs. You're paying nothing for the future, close quote. In his world, successful investing comes down to this. Consider your options carefully. Here's a sidebar, How to Play It by William Baldwin. The U.S. has been running up trade deficits that are matched, as they arithmetically must be, by an inflow of foreign capital. That flood of money has propped up domestic stocks, which until recently have been outrunning overseas stocks. If trade deficits recede, Graham Forster speculates, foreign savers will be putting more of their capital to work at home, allowing foreign stocks to catch up. Capitalize on this theory with an exchange-traded fund, either State Street SPDR Portfolio Developed World ex-US with an expense ratio of 0.03%, or Vanguard Total International Stock. Expense 0.05%. The SPDR fund with 2,438 holdings omits emerging markets and small stocks found among Vanguard's 8,794 holdings. William Baldwin is Forbes investment strategist columnist. Here's a final thought, quote, get the fundamentals down and the level of everything you do will rise. That's from Michael Jordan. Continuing in Forbes, Hawk and Roll.
by Sergei Klebnikov. From rare Rolexes and Birkin bags to multi-million dollar art collections, wealthy borrowers are unlocking quick cash by pawning luxury assets, skipping banks and paperwork in favor of speed and discretion. Inside a climate-controlled room at Lender Luxury Asset Capital's Manhattan office, rows of Hermes handbags line the shelves. Many Kellys and exotic skins worth roughly $75,000 each, diamond-encrusted Birkin bags, and other limited-edition pieces worth six figures. Nearby, a first edition of The Catcher in the Rye, which can sell for as much as $50,000, sits alongside contemporary artwork, including a Yoshitomo Nara drawing worth more than $200,000. Down the hall, safes hold scores of Rolex watches, diamonds, and gold jewelry, all of it meticulously tagged and sealed. And none of it is for sale. Instead, the items are collateral, pledged by ultra-wealthy borrowers seeking quick cash. Denver-based Luxury Asset Capital runs its operation with the basic mechanics of a neighborhood pawn shop and the discretion of a Swiss bank. Borrowers pledge their watches, jewelry, handbags, and fine art in exchange for short-term, non-recourse loans, often funded within a day. One borrower, who managed a large hedge fund, hocked his wife's 8-carat diamond ring worth more than $600,000 after getting margin called on an investment. The borrower eventually repaid the loan and the ring was returned. Another client once brought in an Emmy Award as collateral. Luxury asset lending sits at the intersection of wealth management and urgency. It is also part of a broader trend, a growing slice of private credit in which wealthy or at least asset-heavy borrowers pledge high-end possessions in exchange for fast cash rather than selling them outright or navigating the paperwork and personal guarantees of traditional bank loans. Quote, "It's amazing how many people come to us and say, 'I didn't know I could do this,' close quote," says Dewey Burke, Luxury Asset Capital's founder and CEO. Started in 2016, the firm reached profitability in its first year and has since loaned well north of $1 billion across its portfolio of brands, most notably Boro, the company's online lending platform, as well as physical locations in New York, Palm Beach, and Beverly Hills. About 74% of clients return for repeat borrowing, Burke says, effectively using luxury assets as a revolving line of credit. Clients range from entrepreneurs and investors to collectors and business owners. Some arrive with safes full of watches. Others ship handbags overnight. A growing number treat their possessions as working capital. Quote, "One of our watch clients is constantly on wait lists at Rolex and Patek Philippe," close quote, Burke adds. Quote, "They come in, take a loan on one watch, go buy the new one, and just cycle through," close quote. Flexibility is a big part of the appeal. While traditional banks typically lend against securities portfolios or real estate, luxury asset lenders are willing to finance a broader range of items that stretch the bounds of alternative assets for traditional financial institutions. Boro has loaned money against Super Bowl rings, samurai swords, even a midtown Manhattan parking space. The pitch is simple: speed, discretion, and no personal guarantees. Borrowers pledge their luxurious collateral, receive funds quickly, and redeem their assets later. If they don't repay, the lender keeps the item and sells it, often through auction houses like Christie's or Sotheby's. One of Boro's clients in Beverly Hills once used the service to borrow roughly $30,000 against a custom Hermes Mini Birkin she had commissioned after waiting nearly a year for it to be produced. She had paid about $33,000 for the piece and had been offered more than $50,000 on resale, but wanted to hold on to it. Quote, "I didn't want to sell it," close quote, she says. Quote, "Owning an Hermes bag is not an opportunity that comes around every day," close quote. Instead, she used the loan to help finance renovations on a property she planned to flip. Quote, "It gave me a bridge loan to get to the other side," close quote. Luxury asset collateral lending is not new, of course. In the 14th century, the Medici family pioneered modern banking practices in Florence for wealthy customers and simultaneously operated pawn shops at the low end. Today, it is increasingly marketed as a white-glove alternative to traditional pawn shops and private banks. Burke says the thesis for the business model was straightforward: provide a reliable loan alternative to banks, which traditionally don't know how to value luxury assets.
Quote, banks are kind of famous for saying, we don't know what we don't know, close quote, he says. Quote, if it's not real estate or marketable securities, we're just going to write that down to zero, close quote. Another appealing incentive is that these loans are non-recourse. If the borrower fails to repay, the firm keeps and sells the item. There are no credit checks and no income verification. Payouts often happen the same day. Luxury Asset Capital now operates offices in Denver, New York, California, and Florida, and thanks to Boro, has clients across all 50 states. Burke says the firm's loan book has grown roughly 25-fold over the past decade. Typical loans now average between $15,000 and $20,000, though Boro can lend up to $5 million. Revenue last year was an estimated $65 million. Those loans can be lucrative for lenders. Most are short-term, typically lasting 30 to 120 days, though many borrowers extend or renew them. Boro typically charges interest in the low single digits per month, according to Burke, meaning borrowers paying around 5% monthly could face annualized rates above 60%. But because loans are often measured in months rather than years, borrowers view the cost as a trade-off for speed and flexibility. For lenders, however, the math can add up quickly, particularly given repeat borrowing rates of roughly 74%. Loan-to-value ratios typically range from roughly 40% to 65%, depending on the asset, Burke says. Higher for more liquid categories like Rolex watches, lower for more specialized assets. That's on par with private institutions like Bank of America, which typically cap lending at around 50% of appraised fair market value for high-end art collections. What distinguishes boutique lenders like Boro from traditional banks isn't just pace, but their financial structure. Drew Watson, managing director and head of art services at Bank of America, describes what is effectively a two-tier market. On one level are boutique lenders making non-recourse loans, often at higher rates and against a wide variety of assets. On another are private banks making recourse loans backed not just by art or other luxury assets, but by the borrower's broader balance sheet. Bank of America's art lending program, which was built out about a decade ago, typically targets collectors with internationally recognized collections valued at $10 million or more. Minimum loan sizes historically start around $5 million, and loan-to-value ratios are generally capped at about 50% of appraised fair market value. Quote, the two segments are fairly distinct, close quote, Watson says. The bank typically lends to borrowers with very large balance sheets and diversified collections. Boutique lenders, by contrast, often serve smaller borrowers, those for whom a recourse loan would not be an option. Quote, the two segments are fairly distinct, close quote, Watson says. The bank typically lends to borrowers with very large balance sheets and diversified collections. Boutique lenders, by contrast, often serve smaller borrowers, those for whom a recourse loan would not be an option. Turning now to Barron's, stock futures kick off week that includes Fed minutes. This is written by Janet Cho. Stock market futures open Sunday evening, kicking off what should be a quiet week before second quarter earnings season goes into overdrive. The economic highlight will be on Wednesday, the release of the Federal Reserve's June minutes. The meeting was the first for new Chairman Kevin Marsh. The central bank held the federal funds rate steady at 3.5% to 3.75%. Only two S&P 500 companies will release earnings this week. PepsiCo reports on Thursday, Delta Airlines on Friday. All three major stock indices ended up last week. The Dow Jones Industrial Average gained roughly 2%, its largest one-week point and percentage gain since the week ending May 22nd. The Dow rose 2,033.29 points, or 4%, over the past 4 weeks, posting its largest four-week point and percentage gain since the week ending May 1st, and its longest winning streak since the week ending October 18th, 2024, according to Dow Jones Market Data. The index ended the week at 52,900.07, a record close and its 20th record close this year, and is up 10.1% this year. The S&P 500 closed the week up 1.8% at 7,483.24, notching its largest one-week point and percentage gain since the week ending May 8th. It has been up 12 of the past 14 weeks. The index is up 9.3% this year.
The tech-heavy NASDAQ Composite ended the week up 2.1% at 25,832.67 and is up 11 of the past 14 weeks. According to Dow Jones Market Data, it has been up 12 of the past 14 weeks. The index is up 9.3% this year. Continuing in Barron's, Bill Berkley took Warren Buffett's route to building a successful insurer. This was written by Andrew Berry. Like Warren Buffett, William R. Berkley got hooked on the stock market as a kid, and he used his investment acumen to start what became a successful insurance business. Berkley, who died last week at 80, was the founder and chairman of W.R. Berkley, a Greenwich, Connecticut-based property and casualty insurer with a Berkshire Hathaway-like record since it went public in 1973. Bill Berkley was well-regarded in the insurance industry. In a client note, Dowling & Partners, an insurance research firm, called him a legend, quote-unquote. Berkley shares, now about $68, went public at a split-adjusted price of about a nickel and generated an annualized total return since then of about 18%, compared with 11% for the S&P 500, according to calculations from Dowling & Partners. Berkshire has produced a roughly 20% annualized return since the 95-year-old Buffett took control of the company in 1965. Berkley got the wherewithal to start his insurance business in 1967 from profits from Berkley Dean, an investment firm that he formed during his days as a student at Harvard Business School. He managed the firm from his apartment on campus. For a time, Berkley worked at Fidelity Management and Research and got to know its leader, Ned Johnson, who paid Berkley $25,000 in consulting fees to help get the new insurer off the ground. Berkley became interested in investing as a boy growing up in New Jersey and made his first purchase, Decca Records stock, because friends were buying the label's records to listen to the likes of the Rolling Stones, Patsy Cline, and Tom Jones. W.R. Berkley now has a market value of $25 billion and has generated consistently strong underwriting results and returns using a decentralized strategy involving about 60 individual insurers under its umbrella. The approach is notable because new entrants into insurance like Bill Ackman are seeking to emulate the winning insurance formula that Berkley achieved. Unlike Berkshire, Berkley has focused mostly on insurance rather than combining it with a major equity investment program. Investors have rewarded Berkley with an above-average valuation for a P&C insurer based on earnings and book value. The stock now trades for around 15 times projected 2026 profits and 2.5 times book value. That reflects its high 20% plus return on equity when most insurers are happy to produce returns in the mid-teens. Quote, the numbers speak for themselves, close quote, Dowling wrote, describing Berkley as a, quote, premier commercial specialty, close quote, insurer and reinsurer, quote, with an enviable record of creating value for shareholders, close quote. Berkley succeeded by developing niche businesses like a sports and entertainment insurance unit that would write policies protecting professional teams against injuries to their players. Berkley wanted his son, W. Robert Berkley Jr., known as Rob, to succeed him as CEO, and he did in 2015. The transition has gone well from a business and investor perspective. Rob Berkley was named chairman after his father's death. The elder Berkley controlled almost 25% of the shares in the company, and Forbes estimated his net worth earlier this year at more than $6 billion, mostly in W.R. Berkley stock. Berkley was a longtime trustee of New York University and a former chairman of its board. He never forgot that NYU granted him a full scholarship and gave him a chance to attend college. Berkley returned that largesse. He and his wife, Marjorie, donated more than $50 million to the Stern Business School at NYU and endowed scholarships at the university. Quote, my big break was winning a full scholarship to NYU, close quote, Berkley said in a statement from Horatio Alger Association, which gave him an award in 2024. Quote, without that, I wouldn't be where I am today, living my own American dream. I'm living proof that an investment in education gives infinite payback, and it's my privilege to pay that forward to the next generation, close quote. Up next in Barron's, where a down payment for a home is a whopping 30%. This is by Shana Mishkin. Coming up with a down payment for a first home is a high bar in places like New York and San Francisco. On top of sky-high prices, first-time homebuyers in these cities typically put down over 20%
far more than most cities' data from Rocket shows. First-time home buyers are back, May data from the National Association of Realtors found. The group's share of all homes purchased rose to 35% in the most recent month, the highest level since June 2020. Among the biggest hurdles for first-time buyers are down payments. Unlike repeat buyers who can use the sale of their current home to fund a new purchase, first-timers have to build up a cushion of cash. Just how big a cushion varies dramatically by location. A first-time buyer in Detroit can lock down a home by bringing $7,600 to the table, or about 5%, Rocket data show. In Miami, $42,745, or about 8% of a home's price tag, will do the trick. But in pricey coastal cities, the median down payment alone balloons to six figures. A would-be buyer with $250,000 to spare can buy a big house entirely in cash in Cleveland, or cough up the median 22% first-time buyer down payment on a home in San Jose. Saving for a down payment was among the most commonly cited hurdles to buying a home in the Realtor Group's 2025 survey, with just under a third of first-time buyer respondents calling it the most difficult part of buying a home. Quote, the rapid escalation of home prices in recent years has made reaching a sizable down payment even more challenging, close quote, notes Keith Gummiger, the vice president of mortgage website HSH.com. For most first-time buyers, down payments above 20% aren't the norm, while the median repeat home buyer in 2025 put 23% down in 2025, first-timers typically paid a more modest 10%, according to the National Association of Realtors' profile of home buyers and sellers. A buyer purchasing with a loan backed by the FHA can put as little as 3.5% down, while other specialized loan options, such as those offered by the U.S. Department of Veterans Affairs, require no down payment. Despite low down payment options, quote, there can be very good reasons to make a large down payment, close quote, says HSH's Gummiger. For example, putting more money down reduces monthly payments and, by extension, the income a buyer needs to qualify for a loan. Taking out a loan for 80% or less of a home's value also removes the requirement that homeowners pay for private mortgage insurance. The quirks of regional housing markets play a part. In San Francisco's hot housing market, where Redfin data show the median home in May sold for about $1.8 million and roughly 3 in 10 sales were all cash, a bigger down payment makes a buyer's offer stronger, notes Damon Knox, sales manager at the San Francisco-based City Real Estate. With a median down payment of $400,000 or 27% of a home's purchase price, plenty of buyers using cash from their stock portfolios to do so, notes Knox, quote, I don't think I've written an offer in the last 2 years that had less than 30% down, close quote, he says. In New York City, the abundance of cooperative buildings or co-ops complicate the down payment picture, says New York-based Compass agent Brian K. Lewis. The buyer of a co-op purchases ownership shares in the corporation that owns the building instead of actual property. Street Easy, a New York City-focused real estate portal owned by Zillow, explains in a blog post. Co-op purchases are governed by the rules of the board, which Compass's Lewis notes often stimulate large down payments. The minimum down payment, quote, can be as little as 20% down in a co-op and as much as 100% down. No banks allowed, close quote, he says. Some first-time buyers get help from family. In a group of 25 first-time buyers with mortgages, a little over 3 had help with their down payment from mom and dad, according to data from ICE Mortgage Technology. The share of first-time buyers who got help from family with their down payment was higher before the COVID-19 pandemic, but ebbed when housing prices soared. That change, quote, largely comes down to affordability, close quote, says Andy Walden, ICE's head of mortgage and housing market research. Quote, when homes were more affordable relative to incomes, a family contribution toward a down payment could be enough to get a buyer across the finish line, close quote, Walden explains. Quote, as home prices rose relative to incomes and rates followed, a down payment contribution alone became less sufficient to solve the monthly payment challenge, close quote.
Whether May's return of first-time buyers was a blip or the start of a trend will become clearer next week. The National Association of Realtors will release its June data on Thursday. If the share drops back down, May's reading could have been an anomaly or a transitory reaction to April's relatively brief drop in mortgage rates. But the first-time buyers' sales persist. It would be a welcome sign that economically sensitive buyers are finally returning to the housing market after years of high prices and mortgage rate increases pushed them to the sidelines. Now, if they can only afford that down payment.

0: 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I'm John Pritchett. Thanks for listening. Shalom Aleichem is a pseudonym used by Shalom Yakov Rabinowitz, or Rabinowitz. Born in 1859 in Russia, Shalom was a popular humorist and Russian Jewish author of Yiddish literature. His most popular character was Tevye of the Milkman, whose stories were made into the Broadway musical Fiddler on the Roof. Shalom Aleichem died in New York City in 1916 at the age of 57, while still working on his novel Model the Cantor's Son, and was laid to rest in Brooklyn Cemetery. At the time, his funeral was one of the largest in New York City history, with an estimated 100,000 mourners. No doubt all our listeners are familiar with Fiddler on the Roof and the anticipation of a pogrom that permeates the story. A Wedding Without Musicians is another comic twist on the same subject. Here is A Wedding Without Musicians. The last time I told you about our straggler special, I described the miracle of Hoshino Rabbo. This time I shall tell you about another miracle in which the straggler special figured, how, thanks to the straggler special, the town of Hessen was saved from a terrible fate. This took place during the days of the Constitution, when reprisals against Jews were going on everywhere, though I must tell you that we Jews of Hessen had never been afraid of pogroms. Why? Simply because there is no one in our town who can carry out a pogrom. Of course, you can imagine that if we looked very hard, we could find one or two volunteers who wouldn't deny themselves the pleasure of ventilating us a little, that is, breaking our bones or burning down our houses. For example, when reports of pogroms began drifting in, the few squires, who are enemies of our people, wrote confidential letters to the proper authorities, saying it might be a good idea if something were done in Hessen also, but since there was no one here to do it, would they be so kind as to send help? In other words, would they dispatch some people as quickly as possible? And before another 24 hours had passed, a reply came, also confidentially, that people were being sent. From where? From Zerminko? From Kazakhstan? Razdilno? Popolno, and other places that had distinguished themselves in beating up Jews. Do you want to know how we learned of this deep secret? We found out through our regular source of news, Noah Tonkonoi. Noah Tonkonoi is a man whom God has endowed with a pair of extra long legs, and he uses them to good purpose. He never rests, and he is seldom to be found at home. He is always busy with 1,000 things, and most of these have to do with other people's business rather than his own. By trade, he is a printer. And because he is the only printer in Hessen, he knows all the squires and the police, and has dealings with officialdom, and is in on all their secrets. Noah Tonkonoi spread the good news all over town. He told the secret to one person at a time, in strictest confidence, of course, saying, "I am telling this only to you. I wouldn't tell it to anyone else." And that was how the whole town became aware of the fact that a mob of hooligans was on the way, and that a plan for beating up Jews had been worked out. The plan told exactly when they would start, on which day, at which hour, and from which point, and by what means, everything to the last detail. You can imagine what terror this struck in our hearts. Panic spread quickly, and among whom do you think it spread first? Among the poor, of course. It's a peculiar thing about poor people. When a rich man is afraid of a pogrom, you can understand why. He is afraid, poor fellow, that he will be turned into a pauper. But those of you who are already paupers, what are you afraid of? What have you got to lose? But you should have seen how they bundled up their children and packed up their belongings and began running hither and yon, looking for a place to hide. Where can a person hide? This one hides in a friendly peasant's cellar, another in the notary's attic, a third in the director's office at the factory. Everyone finds a spot for himself. I was the only one in town who wasn't anxious to hide. I am not boasting about my bravery, but this is the way I see it. What's the sense of being afraid of a pogrom? I don't say that I'm a hero. I might have been willing to hide too when the hour of reckoning came, but I asked myself first, how can I be sure that during the slaughter the friendly peasant in whose cellar I was hiding, or the notary, or the director of the factory himself wouldn't... You understand. And all that aside, how can you leave a town wide open like that? It's no trick to run away. You have to see about doing something. But alas, what can a Jew do? He appeals to a friendly official, and that is just what we did. In every town, there is at least one friendly official you can appeal to. We had one, too, the inspector of police, a jewel of a fellow, willing to listen to us and willing to accept a gift on occasion. We went to the inspector with the proper gifts and asked for his protection. He reassured us at once. He told us to go home and sleep in peace. Nothing would happen. Sounds good, doesn't it? But we still had our walking newspaper, Noah, who was broadcasting another secret through the length and breadth of the town. The secret was that a telegram had just arrived. He swore by everything holy that he had seen it himself. What was in that telegram? Only one word, Yedem, an ugly word. It means simply, we are coming. We ran back to the inspector. Your Honor, we told him, it looks bad. What looks bad, he asked, and we told him. A telegram had just arrived. From where? We told him. And what does it say? We told him. Yedem. At this, he burst out laughing. You are big fools, he said. Only yesterday I ordered a regiment of Cossacks from Tolchin. When we heard this, we breathed more easily. When a Jew hears that a Cossack is coming, he takes courage. He can face the world again. The question remained, who would arrive first, the Cossacks from Tolchin or the hooligans from Zaremenko? Common sense told us that the hooligans would arrive first because they were coming by train while the Cossacks were coming on horseback. But we pinned all our hopes on the straggler special. He would surely perform a miracle, and the straggler would be at least a few hours late. This wasn't too much to hope for, since it happened nearly every day. But this one time it looked as though the miracle wouldn't take place. The straggler kept going from station to station as regular as a clock. You can imagine how we felt when we learned, confidentially, of course, through Noah Tonkinoy, that a telegram had arrived from the last station from Krzysztofovka. Yedem, it said, and not just Yedem, but Yedem with a hurrah in front of it. Naturally, we took this last bit of news straight to the inspector. We begged him not to rely on the Cossacks who might or might not arrive from Tolchin sometime, but to send police to the station, at least for the sake of appearances, so that our enemies wouldn't think that we were completely at their mercy. The inspector listened to our pleas. He did what we asked and more. He got himself up in full uniform with all his orders and medals and took the whole police force, that is the gendarme and his assistant, to the station with him to meet the train. But our enemies weren't asleep either. They also put on their full dress uniforms complete with ribbons and medals, took a couple of priests along, and also came to meet the train. The inspector asked them sternly, "What are you doing here?" And they asked him the same question, "What are you doing here?" They bandied words back and forth, and the inspector let them know in no uncertain terms that their trouble was for nothing. As long as he was in charge, there would be no pogrom in Hessen. They listened, smiled knowingly, and answered with insolence, "We shall see." Just then the train whistle was heard from the distance. The sound struck terror to our hearts. We waited for another whistle to blow, and after that for the shots of hurrah. What would happen after the hurrah we knew only too well from hearsay. We waited, but heard nothing more. What had happened? the sort of thing that could only happen to our straggler special. When the straggler special drew into the station, the engineer stopped the locomotive, stepped out calmly, and made his way toward the buffet. We met him halfway. "Well, my good fellow, and where are the cars?" "Which cars?" "Can't you see that you are here with a locomotive and without cars?" He stared at us. "What do I care about cars? They are the business of the crew." "Where is the crew?" "How should I know where the crew is? The conductor blows the whistle when he is ready, and I whistle back to let him know that I am starting, and off we go. I don't have an extra pair of eyes in back of my head to see what's going on behind me." That was his story, and according to that, he was right. But right or wrong, there stood the straggler special without cars and without passengers. In other words, it was a wedding without musicians. Later, we learned that a band of hooligans had been on the way to Hessen, all of them hand-picked youths, armed to the teeth with clubs and knives and other weapons. Their spirits were high, and liquor flowed freely. At the last station, Christopovka, they invited the crew to join them and treated everybody to drinks, the conductor, the firemen, the gendarmes. But in the midst of this revelry, they forgot one little detail: to couple the cars back to the locomotive. And so the locomotive went off at the usual time to Hessen, and the rest of the straggler special remained standing in Christopovka. Neither the hooligans, nor the other passengers, nor the crew noticed that they were standing still. They continued to empty bottle after bottle and to make merry until the station master suddenly noticed that the locomotive had gone off and left the cars behind. He spread the alarm. The crew came tumbling out. A hue and cry was raised. The hooligans blamed the crew. The crew blamed the hooligans. But what good did it do? At last, they decided the only thing to do was to set out for Hessen on foot. They took heart and began marching toward Hessen, singing and shouting as they went. And so they arrived in their usual good form, singing and yelling and brandishing their clubs. But it was already too late. In the streets of Hessen, the Cossacks from Tulchin were riding up and down on horseback with whips in their hands. Within half an hour, not one of the hooligans remained in town. They ran off like rats in a famine. They melted like ice in summer. Now, I ask you, didn't the straggler special deserve to be showered with gold, or at least written up?
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2: Today marks the 36th anniversary of the ADA, one of the most transformative civil rights laws in our nation's history. I'm Sandy Murillo with the Disability Minute. While many people know the ADA for the protections it provides, like equal access to employment, transportation, and public spaces, it's important to remember and celebrate the lawmakers who made it possible, including Illinois Senator Dick Durbin. He played a critical role in building bipartisan support for the legislation by working closely with disability advocates to ensure the bill would address real barriers faced by millions of Americans. Durbin emphasized that people with disabilities deserve the same opportunities as everyone else. Thanks to Durbin and the other co-sponsors of the ADA, I and my Disability Minute co-anchors can thrive on our own terms. As Senator Durbin prepares for retirement, we thank him for his work in making our lives better.
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2: 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I'm Sandy Murillo with the Disability Minute. An accessible pedestrian signal, or APS, is a sound-based notification placed at intersections to help people with vision impairments cross streets safely. You may have heard these chirping signals in other cities. I certainly did when I would visit them, even as a young child. But here in Chicago, only 1% of the 2,800 intersections have these signals. Earlier this year, a federal judge ruled that Chicago's efforts to install these signals has been inadequate. While not surprising, it's disappointing.

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2: An anthology of blind poets, possibly the first in the world, was released in January 2020 at Jadavpur University in India, opening up the world of the blind to the sighted. The book contains works of 155 visually impaired poets, including Homer and John Milton, who were completely blind. The anthology is a culmination of initiative that began nearly three decades ago in 1992, when the first Braille magazine containing poems written by blind poets was launched in India. Several poets whose poems featured in the anthology said it was the Braille magazine that encouraged them to write. Till then, only the sighted had the opportunity to read their poems in public and share their thoughts and emotions. The magazine created a platform for the blind not only to share poems with others, but also led to a community of blind poets who gained confidence to read their works in public. Manoj Kumar Sarkar, an Indian writer, said, "We're a bit different from others, and hence don't get easily accepted in the mainstream. The magazine helped boost our confidence. The anthology, I hope, will break more barriers and change the perception about the blind."
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7: Hello, I'm Christopher Damon. You are listening to Chris Radio. During this hour, I will be reading news from this week's Wednesday Journal of Oak Park and River Forest. We begin with our first story. OPRF Project 2 won't meet school opening deadline. Most PE spaces will be complete by September 1st, by Bob Skolnick, contributing reporter. The new physical education wing in the southeast portion of Oak Park and River Forest High School will not be open when this new school year starts on August 25th, the school announced on July 27th. Due to unavoidable circumstances, including weather delays and regional trade labor shortages, completing the entire facility prior to the first day of school is no longer feasible, Greg Johnson, OPRF superintendent, wrote in an email addressed to the OPRF community Monday. While our construction firm has worked diligently to ramp up and re-sequence work, a phased opening has become necessary. Work began in the spring of 2025 on what is called Project 2. The project began with the demolition of the southeast corner of the school, and then a new structure was built there, including a new swimming pool and third floor gym, at a cost of approximately $102 million. The new structure had been expected to be completed this summer before the new school year begins, although the schedule was always considered tight and challenging. Last winter, Gilbane Construction's Jeremy Rowling, the project manager for Project 2, told the OPRF school board that despite a delay caused by some very cold winter weather, he was aiming for substantial completion of Project 2 by July 31st. Rowling told the school board then that the new swimming pool should be completed by August 6th, and new third floor gym was expected to be completed by August 12th. That turned out to be overly optimistic. Instead, the new pool and the new gym are now both projected to open on October 1st. According to Johnson's email, what are described as, quote, most Project 2 spaces, including primary PE areas, unquote,

0: are expected to open September 1, just 1 week into the school year. Since the former West Pool is being infilled, the girls' swimming team will have to practice at a nearby high school until October, as OPRF will be without a pool until the new pool opens. We are finalizing arrangements for swim team practices to be held elsewhere in the interim, Johnson wrote in the email. Johnson said in the email that all PE classes, student programming, and athletic activities will begin on schedule and continue uninterrupted, despite the late opening of the new physical education wing. The ribbon cutting for Project 2 has been postponed. It was originally scheduled for August 22nd, but now has been rescheduled for Saturday, October 3rd at 10 a.m. The new facility will also be open for community tours on October 3rd from 10 a.m. until noon. We appreciate your patience and flexibility as we put the finishing touches on these transformative spaces for our students, Johnson wrote in the email. A spokeswoman for OPRF said that more details on the delay will be made public when Gilbane presents a report to the school board at its August 6th meeting. Lemonade marks 25 years with new direction. September 11th event on River Forest Block has raised $700,000 in 24 years by Greg Voss, contributing reporter. Carl Olson has a long history with Lemonade since his literal birth in August 2001. That was a few weeks before the 9/11 attacks on the World Trade Center towers in New York. The residents on the 700 block of Bonnie Bray Place in River Forest wanted to do something, anything, to respond to the tragedy. The next year, six families launched Lemonade, a literal lemonade stand that raised $400 for Hepzibah Children's Association. It's 2026 now, and over the last quarter century, Lemonade has raised north of $700,000 for nonprofits and charities, primarily throughout the Oak Park and River Forest area. Olson has been there for just about all of it, and the memories. I remember it being way smaller than it is now, Olson said. It was completely different day of. It was more private. I felt like, and I guess my favorite memory is at the end, after the entire block put on a really great show for all the charities, we'd gather as a block and we would sit and all watch a movie and celebrate a good job. Most importantly, it was fun with a purpose that's still paying dividends today, though this will be the last year in its present form. River Forest Township, which has been involved for many years in the event, is providing stewardship so it can continue in the future, whether on the 700 block of Bonnie Bray or elsewhere in the community. So, in a way, it's the end of an era, kicked off by a July 23rd happy hour at 727 Bonnie Bray, which invited block residents and representatives from nonprofits and charities that have benefited financially over the years from Lemonade. This year's event will be on September 11th, of course, from 3 p.m. to 7 p.m. Mary Reynolds, executive director of the Collaboration for Early Childhood at Oak Park, said Lemonade is such a cool opportunity for a community to come together. What it meant for us at Collaboration for Early Childhood was a couple of things, she said. One, obviously, it's a great fundraising opportunity, but the other thing is, because it's such a gathering of community and it's such a celebration, a big part of our mission is connecting with families and connecting with people. It gives us the opportunity to do that. Ditto for Terry Miller, Director of Development for Beyond Hunger in Oak Park. I think it really stems from this idea around community, and anyone can create a movement to better the community and serve people around you, Miller said. Many of these organizations are examples of that. We were started by a Girl Scout troop in 1979. They saw a need and it grew into the organization we are today. Being a part of Lemonade, that kind of help supports the work we do. Neighbor Chris Howery was one of the founders of Lemonade way back when and said the upcoming event will be another extravaganza with stations for nonprofits and charities where you can learn about their mission and work. There will be a special donation station where people can give to Lemonade, with funds to be distributed to all 26 nonprofits and charities, along with a giant tent with lemonade and baked goods. Best of all, everything is free, and people can begin donating to their favorite nonprofit or charity on their websites starting August 15th. We tried to keep it as simple as possible, Howery said, pointing out that Lemonade is not a 501c3 nonprofit. Every time we've looked into that, we have to have a board, go through attorneys, pay for a license. We're like, let's keep it simple. We have no official leaders, but Lemonade has committed co-chairs, along with Olson, who works in human resources in downtown Chicago. There are Oak Park and River Forest High School seniors, Connor Chien, Helen Donahoe, and Mark Young, along with Donahoe's Fenwick sophomore sister, Miranda, and fellow Fenwick junior, Ethan Wynn. The younger junior co-chairs are fifth grader Shalva Glick and fourth grader Sophie Sears. For me, it taught me a lot about philanthropy and how to give back to your community, said Chien, who co-chaired with Young his sophomore year. When I grew up at first, when I would go to Lemonade, I would see it as a big block party and a fun event. And as I got older, I started to realize why it started, the real purpose behind it. Making a difference in your community is super important, whether that's helping people get counseling services or tutoring. It's about helping other people at the end of the day. Wynn said Lemonade is special because it's community. This is the area that I grew up in, and that's great to see there are people around me that show support to everybody and are there to help and just give back. To donate right now, Lemonade, visit its website, 911lemonade.com. River Forest Boy Scout dies at Michigan summer camp. A falling tree limb kills 11-year-old while hiking. By Sydney Lowland, reporting intern. A Boy Scout from River Forest died while hiking at a Scouting America summer camp in Michigan. The 11-year-old sustained severe injuries that became fatal after a falling tree limb hit him at the Awasapie Scout Reservation, according to the Muskegon County Sheriff's Office, as cited by multiple news sources. It is reported that the sheriff's office was notified just after 5 p.m. on Thursday and responded to the incident with help from the Blue Lake Fire Department and other emergency responders. At this time, a name has not been released to the public, but a spokesperson for the family expressed their appreciation to the community for rallying around them. The family is grateful for the overwhelming support from the greater Oak Park River Forest community and asks for privacy at this difficult time as they grieve the loss of a child, wrote a person authorized to speak on behalf of the family to Wednesday Journal. Scouting America, formerly Boy Scouts of America, Pathway to Adventure Council, which serves youth across Chicagoland and Northwest Indiana, shared its condolences and details of the tragic incident in a statement on social media on Friday. The safety and well-being of every youth and adult in our care remains our highest priority. Council leadership and reservation staff are working closely with the appropriate authorities and following established protocols, the statement read. At this time, our focus remains on supporting the family, the unit, and everyone affected by this tragic loss. We will share additional information as appropriate and when it becomes available. The organization recognized how this hard loss can impact children and adults, encouraging leaders to check on scouts and offer resources. No one else was hurt, and authorities are still investigating the incident. After recent ice deaths, Oak Park residents gather for vigil. Protest held at Scoville Park. By Lillian Ali and Sydney Lovan, reporting interns. Oak Park residents recited poems, sang protest anthems, and lit candles Friday night in honor of Lorenzo Salgado Arriojo and Joan Sebastian Guerrero, residents of Texas and Maine, who were shot and killed by Immigration and Customs Enforcement officers earlier this month. I know the community here in Oak Park is very active and very conscious about what is happening to our immigrant brothers and sisters, said Maureen Meschenberg, who described herself as a concerned neighbor who helped organize the vigil at Scoville Park, Lake Street, at Oak Park Avenue. I knew the people would come. Meschenberg said the vigil was part of a nationwide movement supported by the Disappeared in America campaign, which coordinates nonviolent action in support of immigrants' rights. The vigil included a poetry reading from Meschenberg, performances from Oak Park's chapter of the national protest group Singing Resistance, speeches from various community leaders, and a moment of silence. Elizabeth, a member of the Singing Resistance who chose not to provide her last name for reasons of safety, told Wednesday Journal there was a unifying effect to everybody singing the same song at the same time. The other Singing Resistance members present at the vigil led attendees through call and response protest anthems, such as one involving the repetition of the phrase, "You cannot erase them." Juan Munoz, an Oak Park Township trustee, also spoke at the vigil. In addition to commemorating the deceased, Munoz spoke about the impact ICE activity can have on an entire community. He referenced his own detainment by ICE last fall when he was arrested while protesting outside the Broadview ICE facility. "The trauma of what ICE is doing in our communities does not end when someone is released. It does not end with a funeral. It lives in the families who are afraid," Munoz said in his speech. "For too many Latinos, our humanity is measured by our legal status." Betty Al Zamora, a park district commissioner in Forest Park, spoke at the vigil. She has been volunteering and advocating for immigration-related issues for 30 years. Currently, she volunteers with PASO, P-A-S-O, or the West Suburban Action Project, which serves and supports immigrants in Chicago's western suburbs. "It is a sad and brutal reality that this is the world we have come to live in, that we are seeing abductions taking place on a daily basis. We've seen it here in Oak Park. We've seen it in communities nearby," she said. Jane Sue, who attended the vigil, also noted the ICE activity in and around Oak Park. She said that that activity is part of the reason she felt the need to attend events like Friday's vigil. "It's all around us," Hsu said. "They took somebody in Oak Park like a week or two ago, and it's all over the Chicago area." Al Zamora emphasized the importance of local and community organizations. She said while it has escalated in recent years, the ICE activity vigil attendees were protesting was not new. "I've worked with too many families who have lost family members to these kidnappings, these disappearances. It has not been something that has just popped up over the last 2 years," Al Zamora said. You are listening to articles from this week's Wednesday Journal on Chris Radio. Heritage House Property Management Company assessed citation fines. HUD-subsidized property plagued by issues for years, by Greg Voss, contributing reporter. As far as Irma Baker is concerned, yes, progress regarding living conditions at Heritage House has been made. The question for her, though, is how long will that last? "Are they going to keep it up?" said Baker, president of the Residents' Council, when speaking of Pacific Management, the property management company which oversees the senior housing mid-rise. "They shouldn't have to be told to do stuff when they know it has to be done." The property management firm wound up July 23rd in Oak Park's adjudication court after previously receiving 10 citations from the village government for substandard conditions in the building. Village officials said all 10 issues have been resolved. Management received a small fine for each citation. Heritage House, 201 Lake Street, was constructed in 1978 and is owned by Heritage House Associates, LLC, with Wellness America, the managing member. It is a United States Department of Housing and Urban Development, HUD, Section 8 rental subsidized property. Put simply, residents pay 30% of their rent and HUD pays the remainder. It has been plagued for years by issues like filthy floors, rats and bedbugs, inadequate garbage dumpsters, and other matters, including outsiders entering the building unfettered. It got to be so troubled that the village of Oak Park began issuing citations this spring for violations instead of the usual warnings. On July 23rd, 10 total citations were addressed by the village's Office of Adjudication and Judge Gilbert J. Grossi. The issues in all 10 citations, ranging from the temperature in one apartment to the non-installation of an exterior door key fob to inadequate garbage pickup, were found to now be in compliance with village code. Still, Pacific Management was assessed a $50 fine by Grossi for each citation. At the time when the citations were written, they were not in compliance, said Village Building Inspector Gabriel Ponce, who visited Heritage House Thursday morning. That's why they got the $50 fines. Had they not been in compliance today, I'm sure the fines would have gone up. Baker said things started happening when she met with a HUD official that hired a temp agency to clean the building, which went very well. She also said she thought the result of Thursday's hearing was fair, but maintaining that going forward will be the ultimate litmus test. They fixed everything that the inspector said was going on, that Baker said, adding that all will improve if they could continue to keep the building clean and keep people from coming in and out that don't live there, just doing stuff that shouldn't be done. On-site building manager Tommy Brown declined comment after Thursday's adjudication, but Pacific Management attorney Jeffrey Gilbert pointed to the positive. I think they got property into compliance and fixed the problems and did what needed to be done, he said. Jeffrey Richards, president and CEO of Pacific Management, was not in attendance Thursday. He did attend a June 2nd residence meeting and fielded questions and concerns about the state of the 14-floor building, which features an atrium with a skylight and two sets of entry doors. Based on a Wednesday Journal Freedom of Information Act request, the village confirmed that no new citations were issued after that June 2nd meeting. We have gone out and we have visited the property, but we have not found anything that we've actually had to write a ticket about, said Jonathan Birch, assistant village manager and neighborhood services director. Meanwhile, Baker said she's not had any discussion with Brown about conditions. She did bring HUD to my house, to my apartment, and I spoke to them. She said, I did most of the talking. I told him how the building was when I first moved there and how it is now and how all of us would like for it to be back. I told him I was concerned about the protection of the building and the cleanliness of the building. Referendum on single-family zoning turned down by Oak Park trustees. Discussion gets heated as attendees express confusion and concern over the proposed changes, by Sydney Loban, reporting intern. Tensions rose in Oak Park's Village Hall Council chambers as questions and comments were called out by attendees in the audience, mainly towards Trustee Corey Wesley at the July 21st meeting. Ultimately, the Village Board voted 5-1 against an advisory referendum on proposed changes to single-family zoning. Trustee James Taglia, seconded by Wesley, motion to discuss the option of an advisory referendum on recommendations from Opticos, a consulting company, on how to help increase, quote, missing middle housing, unquote, and possibly eliminate single-family zones. Village President Vicki Skaman was absent from the meeting due to a family obligation. Over 20 community members spoke during public comment on this subject, largely in favor of a referendum, and overall expressing concern about what impact this change could bring. Without broad civic buy-in, even well-intentioned policy risks lacking the democratic legitimacy required for long-term success by the public, said Oak Park resident Noah Sullivan at the meeting. To ensure that any progress made on housing diversity is sustainable and permanently woven into our community, it is your duty to anchor this process in broad public trust. Taglia was the one vote in favor of a referendum, arguing that the zoning changes are monumental enough to warrant public input. Let's be the board that trusts and listens to the people of Oak Park, said Taglia. Let's be the board that recognizes the difference between ordinary policy decisions and foundational ones. Wesley said he seconded this motion because he believes in democracy and allowing the community to be heard, but he does not believe in holding a referendum. He said previous village boards have always voted on zoning issues without such measures, and when advisory referendums have been held, they have not always been followed. The law in Illinois is clear. The village board votes for zoning. That's just how it works, said Wesley. Trustees Brian Straw, Derek Eater, and Jenna Leving Jacobson shared similar opinions that the topic is too nuanced to effectively ask a yes or no question on a ballot. I don't think that an advisory referendum provides the same level of meaningful engagement as a real open hearing town hall forum strategy does provide for. That's why I'm not in support of this advisory referendum, said Straw. Eater and Leving Jacobson also acknowledged community concerns about how to ensure affordable housing is created with the zoning changes and does not pave the way for more housing inequities. Limiting the single-family zoning alone will not guarantee meaningful improvements in affordable housing stock, and that is why I also am committed to doing this with any zoning changes alongside an inclusionary housing ordinance, said Leving Jacobson. What is single-family zoning and what are the changes being proposed? Opticos partnered with the Metropolitan Mayor's Caucus and 18 Chicago area municipalities to study how zoning reform can help shape attainable housing solutions. The toolkit created from their findings was released in 2025. Oak Park partnered with Opticos to create a recommendation on how to update the zoning code to address affordability issues. The recommendation includes changes to language such as family to unit and neighborhood district designations. These new designations would allow for middle housing options, such as apartments, to be built in neighborhoods that are currently only zoned for standalone buildings that are meant for one household. These zoning designations can be traced back to a zoning ordinance adopted by Oak Park in 1921. The code outlined specific areas in the village where only multifamily or single-family buildings were allowed. Subcommunity members and Wesley spotlighted the long-standing conversation about how historical use of single-family zoning enables racial and socioeconomic exclusion, prompting a bigger discussion on the origins of current Oak Park codes and reasons to change them beyond affordability. What you're arguing for is a system that keeps people like me from living next to people like you, said Wesley during the meeting. The reason the zoning change is important is because housing types dictate race. Henry Fulkerson, former president of Housing Forward, spoke during public comment and pushed back against those who shared concerns over their neighborhoods changing. It is supremely arrogant for MIMBYs to state that perhaps they will allow some affordable housing as long as it does not change the character of their neighborhoods, said Fulkerson. This racist dog whistle, don't change the character of our neighborhood, is a public insult to our Black neighbors and people of color. Other community members said they are asking necessary questions and do not feel it is fair to be labeled as racist. I'm not saying any of you are racist. I'm not saying any of you created the system. I'm not saying that any of you are to blame for not having destroyed it already. I'm not saying that you're to blame for not having known about it, but you know about it now. So what do you do next, said Wesley. What comes next? During the unprecedented dialogue back and forth between the board and the attendees, many expressed confusion on what these votes actually mean and what the next steps will be. The village board will vote on July 28th to accept but not approve the Opticos recommendation. If the board votes in favor, the recommendation will be given to the village's plan commission. Although the referendum was denied, there will still be many opportunities for the community to share their opinions on this topic. Village manager Kevin Jackson said there will be at least 4 meetings around the village and online for public engagement before the Plan Commission will begin hosting its own public hearings. Only after those steps are completed will the Plan Commission then vote on its recommendation back to the Village Board for the trustees to then vote on whether it goes into action. An official decision on this recommendation is not expected until October. Oak Park to restrict some traffic stops in wake of shooting death. Proposed policy is in line with previous in-depth police assessment report by Sydney Lovan, reporting intern. Oak Park Village staff, the Citizens Police Oversight Committee, Pivot Consulting Group, and the Oak Park Police Department will work together to draft and review new policy within 60 days, restricting the use of pretextual traffic stops after a unanimous vote by the Village Board on July 21st. Trustee Derek Eater, seconded by Trustee Chibuki Enya, motioned to consider this proposal following the death of Christian Wallace in May. Wallace was shot and killed by Oak Park Police during a struggle after he was pulled over for failing to signal a lane change. Video footage of the incident was released in June, and a state police investigation is still ongoing. The leading cause of car crashes and roadway deaths are speeding and drunk driving, not broken taillights or expired registration stickers, said Eater. When police spend time pulling over people for minor violations, they have less time to focus on reckless driving and other behaviors that actually put lives at risk. Eater stressed that traffic safety is extremely important, and this policy is not to stop police from regulating dangerous traffic violations. Pretextual traffic stops that use minor infractions such as broken taillights or outdated registration to investigate other possible crimes can create an opportunity for bias-based contacts, according to a 2022 consultants report on local policing commissioned by the village government. The 273-page review of Oak Park Police staffing and operations was conducted by consulting firm Mary Dunn. It provided comprehensive data and recommendations across many policing issues. The report found that searches of black drivers when no arrest was made were disproportionately higher, 76.72%, than the overall percentage of traffic stops involving black drivers, 49.82%. Additional findings showed if the rate of arrests were proportional to overall traffic stops, there should have been only been 242 arrests of black drivers, but there were 416. More recent data on traffic stops released by the Village of Oak Park reported 569 stops in 2025. About 74% of the people stopped were black, despite Oak Park's black population being only 18% of residents. The proposed policy change aligns with Mary Dunn's recommendation to restrict the use of pretextual stops and clarify that expanding the scope of the initial stop is not allowed unless facts prompt further questions. The Citizens Police Oversight Committee, with support from Pivot, will provide community feedback on the police department draft policy, which OPPD can use to update the proposal. A related item is expected to be on the agenda of the next board meeting on July 28th, village government wrote in an email. Oak Park would be the first municipality in Illinois to adopt a policy of this nature, although some cities and states across the country have already done so, according to the Vera Institute of Justice. Village Manager Kevin Jackson said at the meeting, there is already a preliminary draft of the policy ready for further review. I think this is an opportunity for us to do some things that we should have done already, said Trustee Jenna Loving-Jacobson. Loving-Jacobson also encouraged the board to make sure they are robust and intentional in developing these solutions to address disparities that take place after the stop, because this isn't the end of the problems that we can eliminate much earlier on. One Oak Park resident, Tristan Rogers, came to the meeting to speak in favor of the policy change during public comment. Pretextual stops disproportionately target black and brown drivers and too often turn violent, even deadly. Restricting these stops is the single most concrete step we can take to ensure that we never lose another community member to a police encounter over a routine traffic violation, Rogers said. He also criticized other community members attending the meeting to speak on zoning issues, a topic also on the meeting agenda. I hope everyone can see the discriminatory connection between the types of homes we permit on our streets and the ways in which police interact with our black and brown neighbors, Rogers said. Enya shared his appreciation to other board members, as this is an issue they have talked about for a long time and have had support from Oak Park Police to look at. He said now having a date for this policy is the truest form of knowing what that change is coming. You are listening to articles from this week's Wednesday Journal of Oak Park and River Forest on Chris Radio. Outdoor Shakespeare hopes all's well that plays well. Forest Theater Company performs annual summer play for first time in Oak Park beginning August 7th by Jessica Mordack, staff reporter. For the sixth year, Forest Theater Company is hosting an outdoor production of a Shakespeare play. But for the first time, the performance will take place at the Moore Dougal House in Oak Park instead of at the Altenheim in Forest Park. Starting August 7th, the company will put on three free weekend productions of All's Well That Ends Well on the front lawn of the Frank Lloyd Wright-designed private residence at 333 Forest Avenue. Though the Moore Dougal House had been vacant for years, last spring Michael Roush moved in. Roush is the stepson of Jim Dougal, whose parents bought the home in 1962. Now Roush is working to restore the house to its state in 1923, when Wright designed it. When Roush moved to Oak Park from California, he reached out to Richard Corley, who founded Forest Theater Company as Forest Park Theater in 2021. Though Corley said his goal from the start was to develop a year-round professional theater company with performances by a variety of playwrights, last year was its first year-round season. In 2021, the company launched with a free outdoor Shakespeare play in the summertime. Forest Theater Company's outdoor Shakespeare is performed without any microphones or lighting, the way Shakespeare wrote these plays, Corley said. You can't make a moment by lighting. If the factor doesn't do it, it isn't happening. I consider that radical in a way theater isn't anymore. Roush himself is a fan of Shakespeare and Corley's work. Rick and I go way back, Roush told the Review. Roush studied classical theater at the University of Minnesota. After he graduated, he connected with Corley in Arizona, where he casted Roush in multiple shows, including as Romeo and Hamlet in Shakespeare performances. I really trust him as a director and storyteller, Roush said. The way Rick directs is, especially with the classics and Shakespeare, to find the clarity of the story and communicate it as clearly as possible. A lot of the time, I feel like things get layered on to modernize it, but he really focuses on bringing clarity to the words to bring the story through. Corley said All's Well That Ends Well is the lone work by Shakespeare that opens with a speech by a woman. He added, it's the only Shakespeare play that has a woman's desire for a man at the center of the story in a situation where the man is the one being pursued. To emphasize the woman-centered story, Forest Theater Company's performance of All's Well That Ends Well has a predominantly female cast, with C.C. Meade playing the heroine Helen, and Megan Wells playing the Countess. Meade's character often takes on the role of a man. One of the reasons Corley said the play in the Victorian era was so rarely produced because people thought Helen was distasteful, very forward, and doesn't act like a woman should. Corley said he chose All's Well That Ends Well for this year's outdoor Shakespeare because of how it asks relevant questions about women's agency in today's society. Placing the mystery of power in the center of the play and challenging the notion that power is always centered in male authority, Corley said. Right now we're in a reactionary patriarchal mode where the progress we felt like we've been making over the last 50 years has been basically suffocated. I think we need stories of female empowerment to challenge this notion. The name of the play, a common phrase during Shakespeare's time, also poses the question about whether the ending is actually a resolution. He's asking you to think about what that means. When stories end well, does it always end well for everyone? Who gets left out of the story? Who is denied the good ending? Corley said. Corley said something he's looking forward to when performing outdoor Shakespeare at a new venue is the acoustics. The Moore Dougal House faces another Frank Lloyd Wright home, built so residents of both properties could hear each other from their balconies. "I think there's going to be an intimacy because you're surrounded by a neighborhood rather than in a field," Corley said, comparing the location to the Altenheim in Forest Park. He added that Forest Theater Company changed venues because he knows where there are eventual plans for Forest Park to develop the village-owned portion of the property where the company has performed, and "we are wanting to be a theater company that is serving all these villages around the near western suburbs, including Oak Park." Both Corley and Roush said outdoor Shakespeare at the Moore Dougal House will be an annual event. Roush said Jackie Dougal, the mother of the Dougal family, was always a real lover of the arts. "This is such an artistic, iconic, historic house for the neighborhood, and we always felt that we really needed to try and open it up and share it with everyone." Though the house was open for public tours until the 1980s, Roush said it won't be available for tours or private events until after rehabilitation efforts are completed. He hopes the first floor will be finished by next summer. "A lot of this structure is so old, you want to match the paints correctly and you don't want to damage it by trying to rehab it. Finding the right people to help is sometimes time-consuming," Roush said. "We want to share this with people, so I'm really looking forward to doing that and making it a place of art, starting with outdoor Shakespeare performances. We hope that everybody around the neighborhood will walk by, see this incredible thing, and join us," Corley said. "It's free, so just walk in." Three finalists for River Forest Township Supervisor appointment. Selection is expected at August 11th meeting, by Bob Skolnick, contributing reporter. On July 21st, the River Forest Township Board met in closed session to interview the three finalists for the position of River Forest Township Supervisor, a position that will become vacant next month when current River Forest Township Supervisor John Beckbar officially resigns. The supervisor is the highest office in township government. The township supervisor serves on and presides over the township board and is also the chief executive of township government. Supervisor position is considered part-time but requires significant work. River Forest Supervisor is currently paid an annual salary of $49,382, and the supervisor is expected to work at least 1,000 hours annually. Beckvar has said he typically works about 30 hours a week. The three finalists for the supervisor position are believed to be current River Forest Township Clerk Mark Hosty, former Township Clerk Vanessa Druckmann, and Jessica Iverson, a former member of the River Forest Diversity, Equity, and Inclusion Advisory Committee. Although Beckvar declined to identify the finalists, Wednesday Journal filed a public records request and received the applications, including letters of interest and resumes, all of those who applied to become supervisor. Two others, in addition to Hosty, Druckmann, and Iverson, applied for the position. They were John Morrissey and aide to State Senator Don Harmon, and the first vice president of the Young Democrats of Illinois, and current Oak Park Township Supervisor Tim Thomas. Morrissey told Wednesday Journal he withdrew his application after he applied for the post. The River Forest Township Supervisor must live in River Forest, although Thomas could conceivably be hired to serve as an independent contractor until the next election. That is how Kathy Elliott was recently named the Township Assessor. Hosty, who was appointed Township Clerk in November 2025 after the resignation of former Clerk Margaret Detmer, has the most experience in local government of all the applicants. He served for 16 years from 1999 until 2015 as a member of the Forest Park Village Council. In 2015, Hosty was defeated in his bid for a fifth term. Hosty owned and managed the popular Madison Street Tavern Healy's West Side in Forest Park for 25 years before it closed in 2020 at the beginning of the COVID pandemic. In his letter of interest for the supervisor position, Hosty pointed to his experience in local government. "For the past 7 months, I have had the pleasure of serving as the township clerk and the opportunity to work closely with the current supervisor and gained a knowledge of the complexity of the position," Hosty wrote. During this time, I have worked with Supervisor Bekvar to learn the details of his duties. As a result, I feel I am uniquely qualified to serve as the next Township Supervisor of River Forest Township. My 16 years of being an elected official has trained me for the intricacies of leading a government organization. I have experience working with both constituents and managing public services. In Forest Park, Hosty was a strong ally of former Mayor Tony Calderon, who served as Forest Park's mayor from 1999 until 2019. Hosty was an active combatant in the often bare-knuckles politics of Forest Park. Hosty has also been active in Republican politics. He was elected as a delegate to the 2008, 2020, and 2024 Republican National Conventions. In 2008, he was elected as a delegate pledged to former Arizona Senator John McCain, and in 2020 and 2024, he was elected as a delegate pledged to Donald Trump. Hosty served as a member of the Illinois Republican State Central Committee representing the 7th Congressional District from 2018 until earlier this year when he did not run for re-election to the party post. In 2022, Hosty ran for a seat on the Cook County Board, but finished a distant second in a three-candidate field in the Republican primary, receiving 13.78% of the vote. Hosty, who grew up in Oak Park, moved to River Forest approximately 10 years ago. Former River Forest Township Assessor Pam Kendi, who resigned her post last month, told Wednesday Journal in May that she was impressed with Hosty's work as clerk and said she thought he would be a good replacement for Bekvar. If the current clerk becomes supervisor, it would be a good thing for River Forest Township, Kendi said. He's been really a calming and efficient force. In addition to serving as a township clerk, Hosty works as a real estate broker. Vanessa Druckmann served as township clerk from 2021 when she was elected running unopposed until she resigned the post in 2023. The same year, she became marketing and development manager for the WonderWorks Children's Museum in Oak Park. I have a deep appreciation for the township's mission and a clear understanding of the responsibilities the role demands, wrote Druckmann in her letter of application for the supervisor position. Former Township Board member Karen Taubman said Druckmann was an exemplary Township clerk. She met every deadline, Taubman said. Druckmann has worked at WonderWorks since November 2021. She also publishes the French Foodie Mom website. According to her resume, Druckmann has previously worked as a consultant for American Express and as the director of loyalty marketing for WebMD. Druckmann graduated from Georgetown University in 1995, where she majored in European history and diplomacy. She received an MBA from Fordham University in 2001. Jessica Iverson is the founder and principal of J. Iverson Communications, a firm she started in 2018. From 2015 until 2018, she worked as the global head of brand and communications for the trading firm DRW. And from 2013 until 2015, she worked as a communications manager for Walgreens Boots Alliance. For nearly 6 years, from November 2007 until July 2013, Iverson worked as a communications manager for the state of Wisconsin. Iverson graduated with a bachelor's degree in journalism from the University of Wisconsin in 2000 and earned an MBA from the University of Chicago Booth School of Business in 2012. Iverson attended the July 14th meeting of the Township Board to observe. In her letter of interest, Iverson pointed to her experience as a business executive and community volunteer. I am uniquely equipped to manage the township's fiscal governance, public outreach, partnerships, and services, Iverson wrote. With my youngest child starting kindergarten at Lincoln Elementary this fall, I am facing an exciting personal turning point and looking to channel my executive experience into the community I call home. The township board is expected to choose the next supervisor at its August 11th meeting. You are listening to articles from this week's Wednesday Journal on Chris Radio. Farewell, Eats reporter Rhys Sanders-Weir takes a step back. By Rhys Sanders-Weir, Eats reporter. Covering the food and restaurant business beat for you has been a delight. Moving forward, though, I'm stepping back on the volume of my work because I'll be splitting my time between Oak Park and Fayetteville, Arkansas, and thinking about how I should commemorate my 3 years of diligent interviewing and eating, I struck on something that has daunted me, chitlings. I grew up in Arkansas and was aware of the dish, but have never eaten it. In general, I try to follow in my father's footsteps when it comes to food. His philosophy has been, and he's made it to 85 years by following it, if he can see that someone has eaten a dish and lived, he will try it. It's a hard standard to live up to, and I don't always measure up, but I'm proud enough of my record. I drank kumis, fermented horse milk, when I had the chance to travel in Kyrgyzstan with a documentary film of mine. I've eaten cricket tacos. I tried fried cicadas, thanks to Dave Odd and the folks at Carnivore. I'm not saying that chitlins are as exotic as those, but I still had my trepidations. They are made from pig intestines, after all. I often drive by Chef Daddy's at 5944 West Lake Street in Chicago. The painted lettering on its window says, Home of Chitlins, Air Day. For many, especially African Americans, this dish is a reminder of home and caring grandmas, whose means may have been stretched, but whose love and ability to cook were not. For me, the window sign was a challenge. The gauntlet had been thrown down. I invited a friend who often joins me on food and beverage and ventured forth. True to form, chitlins were ready to go. I should mention that they are not cheap. The process to turn them from offal to nostalgic dish is intense. A small cup is $28. A large one is $50. We ordered a small. It arrived with vinegary hot sauce. Sometimes chitlins are fried. These were boiled, lightly seasoned, and served with a bit of broth. The texture was tender but chewy, kind of like an oyster. I didn't do a strenuous job of chewing, but I did finish my portion. They didn't have a strong flavor, though they are organ meat with the attendant earthiness. Food articles for the papers are not reviews. We focus on getting news of openings, closings, events, and community uplift out to the readers. When asked whether I do reviews, I always say, they don't pay me enough for anyone to hate me over what I write. Do I have opinions? Sure. If I don't like something, I don't write about it. But there is so much to cover, you shouldn't infer that just because it hasn't been written about, it's not worthy. I'm hitting the road. You could take Route 66 almost the whole way for a professor position at the University of Arkansas, teaching media law in its School of Journalism and Strategic Media. It's a dream job that will allow me to combine my love of journalism and my documentary filmmaking. I'm glad I checked another food adventure off my list this summer. Truly, I've savored every bite in Austin, Brookfield, Forest Park, Oak Park, River Forest, and Riverside. Thank you to the papers, the restaurants, and you, the readers, for allowing me the privilege of covering this beat. I challenge you, too, to get out there and try something new. It might not become a favorite, but it will likely be a good story to tell. One person injured in River Forest home invasion. Police arrest and charge suspect by Sydney Loven, reporting intern. River Forest police arrested and charged a person with 4 felony offenses after responding to a reported home invasion early on July 20th, according to a press release. The preliminary investigation revealed one of the residents of a home on the 100 block of Gale Avenue confronted the person as they were allegedly trying to forcefully enter through the patio door. The intruder went into the home armed with a knife and a fight broke out. Although one of the residents sustained non-life-threatening injuries, both residents were able to make it out of the house and contacted police. Around 1:45 a.m., River Forest police, with help from neighboring law enforcement and a K-9 unit, were able to place a perimeter and find the intruder just a few blocks away. The suspect was charged with home invasion while armed with a dangerous weapon, home invasion causing great bodily harm, aggravated battery with a deadly weapon, and aggravated battery causing great bodily harm.
1: Bidding wars in Gunderson historic districts. Here's Gunderson's history and a snapshot of a very lively market by Lacey Sikora, contributing reporter. Oak Park has two Gunderson historic districts. One lies north of 290 in the area bounded by Ridgeland and Scoville Avenues between Harrison and Madison Streets. The other lies south of 290 in the area bounded by Home and Winona Avenues between Garfield and Roosevelt Road. The firm S.T. Gunderson & Sons was founded by Norwegian immigrant Severt Gunderson, who came to the United States when he was 9 in 1848. After a few building-related businesses were destroyed by fire, Severt founded a lumber business and recruited his two sons, Seward and George, to work with him. The father and son soon became developers, building subdivisions along Chicago's bustling streetcar lines. Between 1889 and 1925, the family established subdivisions throughout the west side of Chicago and Oak Park. The first subdivision in Oak Park was platted on Home and Winona in 1890. Almost 60 homes were sold, with construction beginning in 1905. The second subdivision was constructed shortly thereafter and consisted of 208 single-family homes and 22 two-flats. In 1907, Seward moved to Oak Park with his family. Seward's house anchors the second historic district at 701 South Elmwood. George and his family built a home across the street at 700 South Elmwood Avenue. Today, the Gunderson homes and the subdivisions are highly sought-after areas. A look at recent sales in Seward and George Gunderson's neighborhood shows us just what these historic homes are selling for today. The home at 734 South Gunderson sold on June 30th for $876,000. Listed at $799,000, the six-bedroom, three-bathroom house offers roughly 2,200 square feet of living space. The home boasts the Gunderson brothers' signature front porch, Oak Park, oak woodwork, and stained glass windows. Built in 1908, the home had a roughly $16,000 property tax bill in 2023. On May 15th, 704 South Elmwood sold for $810,000 after listing for $720,000 in March. The four-bedroom, three-bathroom house has roughly 2,800 square feet of living space, pocket doors, and stained glass windows. The home received multiple offers when it was listed in March. Built in 1906, the home's 2023 property tax bill was roughly $20,000. One of the few homes in the neighborhood not designed by the Gundersons garnered the neighborhood's highest sales price this summer. The Owen H. Jones House at 639 South Elmwood was designed by architect Roy Hotchkiss in 1920. Listed at $995,000, the California-style bungalow sold for $1.3 million on July 20th. The five-bedroom, three-bathroom house has bedrooms on the first floor, a slate roof, and roughly 2,200 square feet of living space. The home had a property tax bill of approximately $17,000 in 2023. Realtor Laura Matruck was the listing agent for 639 South Elmwood and 734 South Gunderson. She sold another Gunderson home earlier in the spring, 608 South Elmwood, listed at $679,000. The home closed in April for $760,000. Matrix says that house still had its original built-in in the dining room, complete with keys. Matrix says the recent sales in the Gunderson Historic District represent a new focus among buyers. The trend used to be towards open concept homes, ripping out wood trim and painting everything white and gray. Now there's been a shift. Buyers want wood, vintage character, and trim. People are really embracing the charm. Matrix says she thinks the $1,300,000 sales price for 639 South Elmwood might be a record-setting price for a vintage home in South Oak Park. She says her open house at the home was mobbed with interested buyers and there was an incredible bidding war for the home. That's all the time we have for this week's Wednesday Journal of Oak Park and River Forest. For Chris Radio, this has

0: Humane Society of the United States, and the Ad Council.
1: Aria Mia Liberti has been legally blind since childhood, but she's going to make her acting debut in the leading role of Marie-Laurie LeBlanc in Netflix's adaptation of All the Light We Cannot See. She landed the part after a global casting search. Despite no formal acting training, she beat out thousands of submissions to secure the role. A doctoral student in rhetoric at Penn State, Liberti received her master's in 2021 from the Royal Holloway University of London as a Fulbright Scholar, and earned her undergraduate degrees in 2020 in philosophy, communication, and political science from the University of Rhode Island. She's also an advocate for disability equity, efforts that have taken her from her small Rhode Island hometown to global forums like the United Nations, UN Women, TEDx, the Thomson Reuters Foundation, and beyond. If you'd like to know more detail about Aria Mia Liberti and her life, you can find it by searching Aria, that's A-R-I-A, Mia, M-I-A, Liberti, L-O-B-E-R-T-I. This is Chris Radio, a service of the Chicago Lighthouse.
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3: I'm only dunking with reverse windmills. I drove the whole way to practice in reverse.
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6: This is the Wall Street Journal. Today is Thursday, July 30th, 2026. I'm your volunteer reader, Lee Klepser. From Tokyo, it was one of the biggest shopping meccas in the southern Japanese state of Kumamoto, reopened just last month in an area that has seen a recent semiconductor manufacturing boom. Some 4,500 people were in the mall on a hot summer Tuesday afternoon. At 4:27 p.m., a powerful earthquake struck. It immediately brought back memories of a pair of quakes a decade ago in Kumamoto that killed more than 200 people and caused heavy damage at the mall. Aeon, the Japanese retailer operating the mall, had boasted that the rebuilt structure was designed for resilience in quakes, and sure enough, it withstood the violent shaking this time. All of the customers inside evacuated safely within half an hour. Then, about 80 minutes later, boom. An explosion ripped through the mall, causing the second floor to collapse, blowing out windows, and trapping a handful of mall workers who had stayed behind. Rescue workers rushed to the scene and entered the building in the evening. Some of the workers escaped, but at least 3 people were killed and several others injured. Prime Minister Shinzo Takachi said that overall 13 people were killed in the quake. At a Nippon paper factory, a chimney collapsed and killed at least 5 people. Many more people were injured. Japan has strict building codes that generally mean most structures remain undamaged, even in the most severe quakes. That is why some of the biggest challenges in preparing for quakes involve the secondary effects after the initial shaking is over. Akio Yoshida, Aeon's president, said it was highly likely that the explosion was caused by a gas leak of some kind, although the details remain uncertain. He said the company had inspected the high-pressure valves 3 days before the mall reopened June 13. "We could not have anticipated an explosion like this," Yoshida said at a news conference Wednesday. "In all our years of normal operations, we have never experienced an accident with gas supply." He said the company's malls

didn't experience gas leaks in the 2011 earthquake in northeastern Japan, which killed more than 20,000 people and led to a triple meltdown at the Fukushima Daiichi nuclear power plant, mainly because of a tsunami that followed the quake. Yoshida said the victims were all workers at tenants in the mall, and he wasn't sure why they were there. Generally speaking, once you evacuate, you don't go back, he said. However, there must have been people who returned to the building for some reason, and it appears they were caught in the explosion. The government's chief spokesman, Minoru Kiarha, said the cause of the explosion was under investigation. He said when fire and police personnel searched the mall after the explosion, a gas odor filled the building. Oil prices climbed more than 4% as a fresh round of fighting across the Middle East undermined diplomatic efforts to end a five-month-old conflict that has roiled energy markets and disrupted flows through two of the world's most critical oil shipping routes. The front month Brent crude contract rose 4.5% to $87.87 a barrel in early U.S. trading on Wednesday, while West Texas intermediate futures were up 4.3% to $82.66 a barrel following a sharp sell-off earlier this week. The U.S. military on Tuesday intercepted Iranian ballistic missiles aimed at American forces in Jordan. Shortly after, the U.S. and Saudi Arabia launched strikes in Iraq against Iran-backed groups that the Islamic Revolutionary Guard Corps had previously directed to attack American troops and Saudi energy infrastructure. These developments throw cold water on the idea of a swift de-escalation in the Persian Gulf, analysts at ING said. Clearly, with Saudi oil infrastructure increasingly targeted, the risk of more prolonged supply disruptions grows. The conflict has spread well beyond the Persian Gulf. Iran-backed Houthi militants in Yemen have intensified attacks on vessels in the Red Sea in an effort to enforce a blockade of Saudi oil shipments, jeopardizing the Bab el-Mandeb Strait, the narrow waterway connecting the southern Red Sea to markets in Asia and elsewhere. Meanwhile, shipping through the Strait of Hormuz, one of the world's busiest oil choke points, remains severely constrained. According to Kepler, average weekly crude flows fell to 2.57 million barrels a day in the week beginning July 20, down roughly 61% from 6.60 million barrels a day in the week beginning July 6. Verified transits have been largely limited to cargoes from the United Arab Emirates, Iraq, and Qatar. Iran on Tuesday rejected an Omani proposal to resume commercial shipping through the strait, instead of pushing a plan that would give Tehran greater control over traffic through the vital waterway. The disruption to crude flows is increasingly spilling over into refined fuel markets. Tight supplies of middle distillates have pushed the ICE gas oil crack spread. The premium refiners earn by turning crude oil into diesel and other middle distillate fuels, above $70 a barrel, according to ING. Meanwhile, prices for immediate gas oil deliveries have climbed far above those for later deliveries, underscoring strong demand for prompt supplies. Investors are now awaiting U.S. crude inventory data due later on Wednesday and a meeting of key members of the Organization of the Petroleum Exporting Countries and its allies, known as OPEC Plus, on Sunday. The group is expected to approve another production increase of around 188,000 barrels a day for September, matching the hikes agreed for June,
July, and August, according to some market watchers. The September increase would complete the phased unwinding of 1.65 million barrels a day of voluntary supply cuts originally agreed in 2023, when the group still included the UAE, which left OPEC earlier this year. Around 2 million barrels a day of separate OPEC Plus production cuts introduced in 2022 will remain in place through the end of 2026. The alliance is also reviewing members' production capacity to establish 2027 output baselines, which will determine future quotas, though the conflict in the Middle East has likely complicated the assessment. While planned supply increases might not fully materialize because of persistent supply disruptions in the Gulf, they nevertheless have the potential to alter the oil market balance next year. The big uncertainty through 2027 will be around the group's policy, with the potential for pushback on output quotas, ING analysts say, particularly given the disruptions that a number of producers have faced this year. Wartime disruptions at two shipping choke points in the Middle East are sending shockwaves through global markets. China has still found a way to get oil from the region. Iran-backed Houthis in Yemen began last week to attack Saudi-linked oil tankers at the Bab al-Mandeb Strait, expanding the Iran conflict and disrupting a crucial Red Sea route that Saudi Arabia has used to bypass the embattled Strait of Hormuz and deliver oil to customers in Asia. But the rebels gave safe passage to two Chinese oil tankers carrying Saudi oil through the Bab al-Mandeb. Both ships broadcast Chinese crew and owner as they sailed. At least two more China-bound supertankers loaded with Saudi oil have since cleared the strait. The rebels appear to be holding fire on behalf of Iran's friends. Meanwhile, across the Arabian Peninsula at the Strait of Hormuz, the resumption of a U.S. blockade and the threat of Iranian attack have impeded the transit of oil tankers. That hasn't stopped China from importing Iranian oil by drawing on a floating reserve off Malaysia that has been available throughout the war, an established channel that circumvents U.S. sanctions. Fuel security is a major geopolitical lever, and China has historically been a vulnerable position as a big importer, but they've gone to great lengths to reduce that vulnerability, said Saul Kavanek, head of energy research at MST Financial, a Sydney-based financial services firm. Iran's continued influence in Hormuz strengthens the hand of China with regard to that geopolitical leverage, Kavanek said. How China has worked around blockades that have disrupted global markets shows the benefits of Beijing's longtime position as both a financial lifeline to Iran and a customer for its foes. The China connection is so useful that, at the height of the war in March, some Chinese crewmen said they would display Chinese flags on their vessels' decks to win safe passage through the Strait of Hormuz, even if their ships weren't Chinese-flagged. That tactic hasn't always worked. In May, Iran struck the Marshall Islands flag tanker, JV Innovation, despite its Chinese owner and mostly Chinese crew, triggering a fire on deck. Beijing said it was deeply concerned about vessels and crews stranded in the strait and called for restoring unimpeded passage. But Beijing has done little to rein in Iran and has provided it with diplomatic support. China buys about 90% of Iran's oil exports, helping Tehran endure punishing sanctions, but also buys oil from Saudi Arabia, a rival to Iran.
Before the war, almost half of China's crude oil imports passed through the Strait of Hormuz. China has shown during the war that it can sway global oil markets by cutting its imports. Iranian oil arriving in China this year declined from a high of 1.7 million barrels a day in March, before the U.S. blockade began, to 785,000 barrels a day in June, and 523,000 in July, according to data from Kepler, a commodity research firm. China's ability to work around choke points gives it access to cheap Iranian oil despite the war and the U.S. naval blockade. The share of Iranian crude in China's total imports climbed to more than 24% in May and 18% in June, compared with 15% in February, according to ship tracking company Vortexa. Officially, China hasn't logged any imports of Iranian oil since 2022. Iran appeared to take advantage of a month-long pause in the U.S. blockade to rush out oil exports, exporting an estimated $5 billion to $6 billion in oil before the blockade resumed in mid-July, analysts said. Those shipments headed to an area off the coast of Malaysia, where tankers from Iran unloaded oil to vessels that continue onward to China, a sanctions evasion strategy. One of the Iranian tankers, the Humanity, arrived off Malaysia over the weekend, according to ship tracking data and United Against Nuclear Iran, a U.S.-based advocacy group. Long-established goods trade between Iran and China also got a boost by the temporary lifting of the blockade, according to a Wall Street Journal review of maritime traffic data. The volume of Iran-flagged cargo ships visiting Chinese ports dropped after the start of the war and jumped after the U.S. blockade paused in mid-June, the data shows. After the blockade resumed, at least 10 such ships were seen in or just outside Chinese ports. Those ships, which are largely controlled by Iranian state company, the Islamic Republic of Iran Shipping Lines, carrying anything from consumer goods to machinery and chemicals from Chinese ports. Iranian cargo ships have been accused of transporting chemicals from China used to help power Iranian missiles. While the Houthi rebels bring their fight against Saudi Arabia to the Bab al-Mandeb, two Chinese supertankers, the Xinlongyang and Khaznu Lake, crossed the strait loaded with oil from the Saudi Aramco ExxonMobil refinery on Thursday and are now headed for China. Both belong to a subsidiary of China's state-owned Costco Shipping and are chartered by a trading arm of China's Sinopec, according to financial data provider LSEG. Then, over the weekend, two China-bound Hong Kong-flagged supertankers, New Explorer and New Pearl, exited the Red Sea via Bab al-Mandeb loaded with Saudi crude. Two empty Chinese supertankers, Cause Lucky Lake and Jinhua Yang, are still in the Red Sea awaiting orders. The Houthis previously established an application system allowing selective ship passage through the strait. Ships would send an email to Houthi forces requesting permission several days in advance of crossing, crew members and maritime analysts said. Iran is trying to impose a similar formalized system on traffic through the Strait of Hormuz. Ireland's economy returned to growth in the 3 months through June, boosting hopes for a pickup across the Eurozone as a whole, where activity stagnated in the first quarter. Ireland's Statistics Office Wednesday said gross domestic product was 3.9% higher than in the first quarter, driven by information and communications.
Ireland hosts the international headquarters of a number of large U.S. technology companies. Europe's most volatile economy contracted by 7% in the first 3 months of the year, a key factor in the stagnation of the Eurozone as a whole. The European Union Statistics Agency will release second quarter GDP figures for the Eurozone Thursday, and economists expect to see a 0.2% expansion. European Central Bank President Christine Lagarde last week noted signs of a pickup in activity in the 3 months through June, despite the rise in energy costs that has accompanied the Iran conflict. Surveys suggest that activity in the services sector has partly recovered after weakening markedly in the immediate aftermath of the energy shock, she said. Digital services have been robust, in part owing to the increasing contribution from AI-related activity. Irish GDP figures are susceptible to large revisions that often affect the Eurozone aggregate. For the first quarter, the Central Statistics Office first estimated the economy contracted by 2%, then by 12.1%, before more recently settling on the 7% estimate. When its estimate stood at 12.1%, the Eurozone economy was recorded as having contracted by 0.2%. Ireland's economy was among the fastest growing in the world last year, expanding by 12.3% as exports of weight loss drugs to the U.S. boomed. Much of that surge was due to U.S. businesses building stocks in the early months of last year, ahead of anticipated tariffs, and economists had expected the Irish economy to cool significantly this year. Ireland's central bank expects the economy to contract by 2.7% this year. A similar swing from rapid growth to contraction was recorded earlier in the decade, when Ireland's economy shrank in 2023, having expanded rapidly in 2022. That move was also largely driven by U.S. demand for pharmaceuticals. The Eurozone wage growth is set to slow this year, despite a pickup in inflation that has accompanied the conflict in the Middle East, according to new European Central Bank figures. A tracker of pay deals negotiated by labor unions and similar groups of workers up until the first week of July indicates that wages are set to rise by 2.6% this year, having increased by 3% in 2025. The 2026 figure is unchanged from earlier estimates. The figures released Wednesday point to a slight pickup in the first quarter of next year to 2.7%, an outcome the ECB described as stable. ECB officials have highlighted the outcome of wage negotiations as a key indicator of whether the jump in energy prices is set to trigger a sustained rise in inflation above their 2% target. However, they have yet to see signs that a pickup in wages will lead to a second round of price rises as businesses seek to preserve their profit margins. None of those elements for the moment are giving a second round effects indications, ECB President Christine Lagarde said last week, referring to a range of data series that measure wages. Despite the absence of signs that wage growth is accelerating, investors expect the ECB to raise its key interest rate for a second time since the conflict began, when policymakers next meet in September. European wage negotiations tend to come at the start of the calendar year. ECB officials worry that by the time the hard evidence arrives on whether or not second-round effects are in train, it will be too late to tame inflation. The Eurozone's annual rate of inflation stood at 2.8% in June, above the pre-war level of 1.9%
although down from May's recent high of 3.2%. That pickup over the first 4 months of the war between the U.S. and Iran was almost entirely due to higher energy prices, driven by the closure of the Strait of Hormuz to tanker traffic. Despite that pickup, economists at the ECB last week forecast a slowdown in wages this year, citing weak near-term growth momentum, low confidence, and high uncertainty. They expect a wider measure of wage growth, known as compensation per employee, to grow by 3.2% in 2026, down from 3.9% in 2025. With inflation for this year forecast to average 3%, that points to a slight increase in real wages during the year. We have an opinion by the editorial board. Plaintiff lawyers bank on aggressive tactics to force companies into settlements and ever bigger paydays. But kudos to Johnson & Johnson, which fought the tort bar and will likely settle talc lawsuits for billions of dollars less than it offered a few years ago. The shame is that it has to pay at all. J&J said Monday it had agreed to settle the remaining suits, accusing the company's talcum powder of causing ovarian cancer. The company has offered to pay $5.5 billion to cover some 76,000 claims, nearly all the remaining cases in federal multi-district litigation and related cases in state courts. The agreement depends on the participation of 95% of the remaining plaintiffs, J&J says. The cases are textbook attempt at jackpot injustice. Tens of thousands of plaintiffs lined up to sue, though science hasn't proven a casual link between talc products and cancer. J&J fought the charges in court and mostly won. Of 20 individual ovarian cases, the company litigated to a verdict. It lost one. In 17 cases, J&J either won, earned a mistrial, or had the verdict reversed on appeal. Two cases are on appeal. But the management burden and financial uncertainty of litigating so many cases at trial is high. J&J tried to resolve the claims by giving them to a subsidiary, which would then file for bankruptcy, while providing more than $8 billion in a trust to pay the tens of thousands of plaintiffs. But a court rejected the deal on grounds that if the entity could fund the trust, it wasn't really bankrupt. The company also fought Beasley Allen when the plaintiff firm hired a former J&J outside counsel to consult on the litigation, despite his access to privileged information. Federal Magistrate Judge Rukshana Singh disqualified the firm in March for the conflict of interest. Courts in New Jersey, Pennsylvania, Illinois, and Florida did the same. The plaintiff suffered another setback last week when two expert witnesses in court said they couldn't say for sure that talc caused ovarian cancer. If such uncertainty is indeed reality, then how can any plaintiff here meet her burden on the merits of her claim? Judge Singh wrote. The litigation has dragged on for more than a dozen years, with millions of dollars in litigation costs and countless hours of court time. No resolution is perfect, and the deal will still buy more yachts for the rapacious lawyers. But if the agreement passes muster in court, it will let J&J move on from endless legal costs and the uncertainty of jackpot jury verdicts to providing health products for American consumers. The lesson for other companies is that the trial bar can be defeated. We'll take a break and be back in a moment with more news and commentary from the Wall Street Journal.

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6: I'm Lee Klebser with more news and information for you from the Wall Street Journal. A cabinet secretary, President Trump's niece, and an Oscar-nominated director have emerged as potential targets of Mayor Zohran Mamdani's new tax on luxury second homes. Mamdani's administration fired a warning shot last week when it published an online list of property owners who might be subject to the surcharge on luxury second homes. The list includes owners' names, addresses, and market value of properties. The release of the list threatens to stir up existing tensions between the mayor and the city's elite. The city has also begun sending out notifications to homeowners that they might be subject to the new tax. If you have a second home in New York City worth more than $5 million, check your mailbox when you're back in the five boroughs, because you've got mail, the mayor said in a post on social media. Steve Fulop, president and chief executive of Partnership for New York City, a prominent business group, said the list seemed like a tool to target and shame certain individuals. Publishing a list of individual taxpayers' names alongside a policy designed to raise revenue from them sends an implicit message that these are people who've done something wrong, rather than simply people the city has chosen to tax more, Fulop said. The mayor has already won the election. He doesn't need to govern by singling people out to make a political point. The new surcharge, which went into effect July 1st, targets second homes worth $5 million or more. It can easily add tens of thousands of dollars to some homeowners' city tax bills. A finance department spokesman said the list was released as per state law and will be used to identify owners subject to the tax. It includes the type of information that real estate lawyers say has long been publicly available. The list includes a $37 million property, of which Commerce Secretary Howard Lutnick is the trustee. A property owned by Trump's niece, Mary Trump, is listed as being potentially subject to the tax. Also listed are more than a dozen units at Trump Park Avenue, a luxury condo building where Ivanka Trump and Jared Kushner and the president's former lawyer, Michael Cohen, have lived. The list also includes a nearly $76 million townhouse on Manhattan's Upper East Side owned by the ex-wife of billionaire financier John Paulson, and a property owned by filmmaker Darren Aronofsky. None of these named individuals could be reached for comment. The newly released list is preliminary and encompasses roughly 960,000 properties out of a total of about 3.7 million units in the city. That is far more than officials expect will ultimately be subject to the pied-à-terre surcharge. New York Governor Kathy Hochul's office previously estimated the tax would apply to roughly 10,000 second homes. The state legislature approved the pied-à-terre tax earlier this year at the urging of Mamdani, a Democratic socialist who won office campaigning on an ambitious affordability agenda that he wants to fund through increased taxes on the wealthy. As mayor, he pushed state lawmakers to raise billions of dollars by raising tax rates on high-income earners and major corporations. Hochul balked at those taxes, but backed the pied-à-terre tax, which her office estimates will raise at least $500 million a year in revenue for the city. In May, Mamdani celebrated the planned pied-à-terre tax with a social media video set outside of billionaire Ken Griffin's penthouse on Central Park South, one of the luxury properties that he said would be subject to the levy. This pied-à-terre tax is specifically designed for the richest of the rich, Mamdani said in the video. Under the new surcharge, Griffin could end up owing $1 million a year on top of the $837,000 in property tax he pays now. The finance department is expected to pare down and fine-tune the list. The city intends to notify individual homeowners of their pied-à-terre tax bills by August 30th, and homeowners can appeal the decision. The list is scheduled to be finalized in December. The city typically publishes an annual tax roll of all property owners, and real estate attorneys say the information included is par for the course. It's not doxing because it's all the same information that's on the regular roll, said Adrian Diaz, a property tax attorney at Hogan Lovells Cadwalader. Diaz noted that the mere size of the list is enough to alarm homeowners who might find their names, despite not ultimately being subject to the tax. He has been fielding calls from his own worried clients since the list was released. A shorter list, something more targeted, would have been more appropriate, he said. We Have an Opinion by Jason Riley. Don't let anyone convince you that we don't know how to shrink America's persistent academic achievement gap. The solutions are staring right at us. The issue isn't know-how. It's a lack of political will. The people in charge of public education have chosen to place job security above the well-being of students. Children attend schools that have been failure factories since before they were born, and in some cases before their parents were born. Yet these schools remain in operation because they provide solid, middle-class employment opportunities for adults. They continue to underperform because they reward teacher seniority over competence. More money is the answer, we're often told. Yet New York City, home to the nation's largest public school system, spent $40 billion on its schools in 2024, up from $24 billion a decade earlier. That works out to $36,000 a student, which is more than double the national average of $17,600. The return on this enormous taxpayer investment is a travesty. According to a new report published by the Success Academy Charter School Network, in nearly half of the city's schools, most students flunked standardized tests in math and reading last year. The dysfunction starts in the early grades and worsens as children are shuffled through the system. More than a third of students, 34%, are relegated to an elementary school where most fail math, reading, or both, as are nearly half of middle school students, 49%. Later, 62% attend a high school where a majority of children can't pass a Regents exam in math or reading. These are not schools teetering on the edge of success, reads the report, which cites publicly available state and local education data. They are schools that have been massively failing, persistently, systematically, and at staggering public expense for years, and in many cases, for decades. Success Academy was founded 20 years ago by Eva Moskowitz, a former chairwoman of the New York City Council's Education Committee. Ms. Moskowitz has a well-earned reputation as a tireless champion of school choice, and her high-achieving public charter school network gives lie to the claim that outside forces, poverty, racism, broken families, are primarily to blame for lagging performance in the classroom. At these schools, there are no excuses, and the achievement gap has all but disappeared. Success Academy students are disproportionately Black, Hispanic, and low income, yet they outperform their peers in traditional public schools and students from wealthier and predominantly white school districts. In 2025, Success Academy ranked first in math and second in reading in New York State exam results out of more than 700 school districts, and 100% of its students were accepted to four-year colleges for the ninth year in a row. Critics claim the better outcomes result from cherry-picking better students with more motivated parents at home. But charter schools chose students by lottery, not based on academic ability. And because charter school applications far outnumber the available slots, most of the students with more motivated parents wind up in traditional public schools. Studies that compare charter school students with their peers who applied and were rejected consistently show that charters produce better outcomes. Earlier this month, New York City released data on incoming ninth graders who received admission offers from the city's elite public high schools, where students are selected based on the results of a three-hour exam known as the Specialized High School Admissions Test. Around 80% of the offers went to Asian and white students, even though Black and Hispanic children comprise 62% of all public school students. At Stuyvesant High School, which is considered the most selective of the elite schools, only 3 of 777 offers went to Black students and 21 went to Hispanic students. Those results have led to renewed calls to eliminate the entrance exam or expand the criteria for admission to elite schools, but a far more constructive approach would be to lift the current cap on charter schools. The problem is test preparation, not testing, and anyone serious about increasing Black and Hispanic enrollment might consider the record of high-performing charters. According to a spokeswoman, Success Academy had a 21% acceptance rate for the specialized high schools this year, versus a citywide average just over 15%. That's not unusual, and the acceptance rate for the school's Black and Hispanic students is typically double the citywide average. If policymakers are looking for a way to juice racial and ethnic diversity without lowering admissions standards, The obvious move would be to overturn laws backed by teachers' unions that restrict school choice. Big labor will whine if charter options expand, because most aren't unionized. But I'm guessing the 163,000 children sitting on charter school wait lists in New York City couldn't care less. When Blackstone bought a majority stake in Jersey Mike's subs early last year for about $6 billion plus debt, the private equity firm didn't want to mess with the quality of the chain's beloved sandwiches. It still worked through a to-do list that included everything from menu changes to reining in corporate expenses. Now, 18 months later, Jersey Mike's short-lived journey as a non-public, private equity-owned company is coming to an end. The company is set to debut under the ticker JMKE on the New York Stock Exchange on Thursday at a valuation of around $8 billion. Investors are selling up to 1.09 billion shares in what is to be one of the largest U.S. restaurant IPOs in years. Blackstone's leveraged buyout saddled New Jersey Mike's with about $500 million in additional debt, bringing the total to $2.1 billion and boosting its annual interest expenses to $104 million in 2025 from $43 million in 2024. Investors don't seem bothered by the company's debt load. Demand for its shares in the offering far outweighed supply, according to people familiar with the matter. A team of roughly a dozen Blackstone dealmakers and executives focused on readying Jersey Mike's for an IPO over the past year and a half, another person familiar with the matter said. While private equity firms typically hold investments for much longer periods, the team felt the business was already close to camera ready when the firm bought it. It also wanted to take advantage of investors' voracious appetite for new stock offerings. One of the biggest changes Blackstone made was hiring former Wingstop Chief Executive Officer Charlie Morrison as CEO. The restaurant veteran led Wingstop when it went public in 2015 after private equity ownership and helped it boost sales and grow internationally. Morrison has recruited other executives to Jersey Mike's, including former Wingstop colleagues and some from other private equity-backed chains, such as Krispy Kreme. Blackstone worked with Morrison to formulate a plan for Jersey Mike's to offer its first hot Italian sub, which has been a hit. They also brought back a chicken salad promotion to broaden its customer base. The founder, Peter Cancrow, had led Jersey Mike's since launching it with a single Jersey Shore sub shop in 1975. He retained a roughly 10% stake after selling a majority stake to Blackstone in a deal that was valued at around $8 billion, including debt. Blackstone removed expenses typical of founder-owned businesses. It carved a $41 million private jet out of its purchase and cut discretionary bonuses and donations to $11 million in 2025 from $192 million the previous year. Several family members of Cancrow left the company's corporate payroll leading up to the IPO. Nine of Cancrow's family members, including his wife, sons, daughter, and brother, received compensation in recent years, according to the IPO filing. The chain added hundreds of new locations during Blackstone's ownership and plans to expand to 15,000 restaurants from the 3,300 it operated at the end of March, the IPO filing showed. Only a handful of the company's stores are outside the U.S., and executives believe they can grow internationally, as rival Subway has. Jersey Mike's system-wide sales last year were $4.3 billion. It was the second-largest sub-style sandwich company in the U.S. by sales, behind Subway, which has around 19,000 locations in the U.S. and more than 30,000 globally. Jersey Mike's has outpaced Subway and other competitors in growth, with its U.S. sales more than tripling since 2019, according to Technomic. The average domestic Jersey Mike's location did $1.36 million in sales last year, compared with $510,000 for Subway. The private equity firm Roark Capital purchased Subway for around $9.4 billion in 2024 and has introduced new value deals and expanded internationally in such markets as Azerbaijan and Taiwan. Consumers have given Jersey Mike's top marks in restaurant surveys, ranking it high for quality, taste, and order accuracy. The company has said that its consumers skew affluent and haven't pulled back their spending as much as customers have at some other chains. That hasn't stopped some people from posting pictures and videos on social media of scrawny sandwiches, accusing the company of skimping on meat portions since Blackstone got involved. Blackstone has said such accusations aren't true. Jersey Mike's has high profit margins compared with other restaurant chains, but its debt levels are high when compared with other franchised peers, according to the Wall Street research firm Gordon Haskett. Blackstone, which manages around $1.3 trillion, plans to continue holding the majority of the company's voting power and shares after the IPO, according to the filing. It is selling some of its shares in the offering, along with other investors, including the Abu Dhabi Investment Authority. Private equity sponsors typically wind down their positions gradually over several years, following an initial public offering. San Francisco's Candlestick Park was widely considered baseball's worst stadium before it was demolished in 2015. The oblong structure churned up powerful gusts coming off the bay, leading fans to wear parkas to games even on summer evenings. Now, after a series of false starts and missteps, a California developer is about to start work on transforming the blustery site into one of the Bay Area's largest master plan neighborhoods. Five-point plans to break ground in September on the first phase of a 270-acre community known as Candlestick, which ultimately would include more than 7,200 homes, offices, shops, and parks. The developer plans to begin slowly, building roads, utilities, and other infrastructure for 7 blocks, enough to support about 675 homes. It expects to complete this first phase of infrastructure in about 2 years. The site, which is also home to the 49ers football team, remained vacant for more than a decade, while the metro area's housing deficit ballooned to an estimated 130,000 homes in 2024, according to Zillow. Five Point is encouraged by San Francisco's economic recovery, fueled by the artificial intelligence boom and the pro-business agenda of Mayor Daniel Lurie, who took office last year. The developer also points to fast rising rents and a pickup in office leasing that's bringing more workers back to the city. It has been a long time, but I think this is Candlestick's moment, said Suhail Tota, senior vice president at Five Point. San Francisco's vast housing shortage has become a subject of intense public debate and a hot-button political issue. Plans to convert a Safeway supermarket into hundreds of new housing units has triggered community blowback in the city's ritzy Marina neighborhood. Candlestick, by contrast, sits beside a historically industrial neighborhood with a mix of lower-income and middle-income residents. Long viewed as underserved, the community has generally embraced redevelopment that promised affordable housing, jobs, and other benefits. Still, the project's tortured history illustrates why many of the nation's largest master-planned communities take decades to build, even in regions with acute housing shortages. Developers must sink hundreds of millions of dollars into roads, sewers, and other infrastructure before they can sell a single home. That makes projects like Candlestick especially vulnerable to swings in real estate markets, interest rates, and investor appetite. It requires somebody to invest in infrastructure long before there is any return on investment, said John Rahim, who was San Francisco's planning director from 2008 to 2020. Created in 2009 by a group led by home builder Lennar, Five Point secures entitlements, installs roads, utilities, and other infrastructure, and prepares sites that it sells to residential and commercial developers. Its projects include redeveloping the former El Toro Marine Corps Air Station in Irvine, California, into a 2,100-acre master-planned community of thousands of homes, schools, parks, and commercial space. The developer was preparing to move forward with a plan for Candlestick centered on a regional shopping mall and linked to the redevelopment of the neighboring Hunters Point Naval Shipyard, which closed in 1974. But e-commerce upended the economics of bricks-and-mortar retail, while a 2018 fraud scandal involving the Navy's radioactive cleanup derailed the shipyard redevelopment. In 2019, Five Point and the city agreed on a different vision that scrapped the retail centerpiece and decoupled Candlestick from the shipyard. But the pandemic soon afterward further slowed progress. Five Point now expects to spend more than $130 million on the infrastructure for Phase 1, paying most of the costs up front before being reimbursed over time from the increase in property tax revenue generated by the project. About $20 million of the cost will come from a Federal Highway Administration grant, he said. The project still faces formidable risks. Apartments rent in San Francisco have jumped more than 10% in the past year, as vacancy has fallen below 4%. But the condominium market has recovered much more slowly, with prices improving but not yet hitting pre-pandemic highs. Attracting businesses could prove even harder. Five Point envisions Candlestick as a corporate campus, making a big bet that companies will be willing to venture more than 5 miles south of San Francisco's traditional office core. You've been listening to news and commentary published in the Wall Street Journal. I'm your volunteer reader, Lee Klepser. Have a great day.
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9: Humans used to spend a lot of time outside. In the 21st century, that's rare. Now, we spend 93% of our days indoors. This is the People's Pharmacy with Terry and Joe Graydon.
10: How does all that time inside affect our well-being? Staring at screens late in the day can disrupt our sleep, and that can have many other negative health effects.
9: We can't go back to everyone working outside, but we could find other ways to get into nature.
10: Could spending 7% of your time outside help reverse the damage?
9: Coming up on the People's Pharmacy, the outdoor prescription for fighting dementia, depression, and heart disease.
10: In the People's Pharmacy Health Headlines, getting vaccinated against shingles can also help protect older people from dementia. Earlier studies had taken advantage of natural experiments related to eligibility rules for the Zostavax vaccine. They had shown benefit from the vaccination. Now, scientists at Brown University have analyzed health records of nearly 500,000 older people being admitted to skilled nursing facilities. Those who got at least one dose of the recombinant zoster vaccine, known by the brand name Shingrix, had a 24% lower chance of developing dementia in the next 4 years. That's a relative risk. The absolute risk reduction was 6 percentage points, which is significant. The authors conclude that getting the Shingrix vaccine within the first year in a skilled nursing facility is associated with lower dementia risk.
9: People who were infected with COVID-19 were at increased risk for a major adverse cardiovascular event, abbreviated as MACE. This would include heart attacks, strokes, and death from heart disease. A new study in JAMA Internal Medicine analyzed data from more than 1 million U.S. veterans. The authors wondered whether the 2024-2025 COVID vaccine was protective, as previous vaccines had been. They analyzed electronic health records and compared veterans who had received both COVID and flu vaccination to those who had received flu shots alone. Patients over 75 got significant cardiovascular protection from the COVID vaccine over the next 8 months. They had a 38% lower risk of COVID-associated MACE. That represents a small absolute risk reduction of 2 per 10,000. But the authors estimate that a COVID vaccine could prevent about 2,370 major adverse cardiovascular events and 1,580 deaths out of 1 million people over 8 months.
10: GLP-1 medications are prescribed to treat type 2 diabetes and obesity. Scientists continue to

0: discover new effects of medications such as semaglutide and tirzepatide. The latest research was presented at the Endocrine Society's annual meeting. Researchers analyzed studies of GLP-1 drugs and their impact on testosterone, sperm quality, and testicular function. The analysis revealed that men taking such medications had stable testosterone and hormone levels and improvements in sperm quality. The researchers suggest that focusing on underlying metabolic abnormalities could have positive health benefits far beyond weight control.
1: Food preservatives are found in most processed foods consumed around the world. Scientists have wondered if these compounds might have health consequences. An analysis of data from the large, long-running NutriNet Santé study conducted in France has found a connection between certain preservatives and an increased risk of type 2 diabetes. The average follow-up time on more than 100,000 participants was just over 8 years. People consuming high levels of preservatives were more likely to develop diabetes. At least 10% of the French population consumes foods containing these preservatives. According to the authors, these findings, quote, support recommendations to favor fresh and minimally processed foods without superfluous additives.
0: Metformin is the most prescribed medication to treat type 2 diabetes. Doctors also prescribe metformin to people at risk for diabetes. A new study published in JAMA offered a long-term follow-up on the diabetes prevention program. Participants in this randomized controlled trial had intensive lifestyle intervention, metformin, or placebo. The trial lasted 3 years. More than two decades later, people who had participated in intensive lifestyle intervention were less likely to have developed chronic diseases as well as diabetes. The authors conclude, among adults with prediabetes at baseline, lifestyle intervention but not metformin was associated with a lower risk of multimorbidity during 21 years of follow-up. And that's the health news from the People's Pharmacy this week. Welcome to the People's Pharmacy. I'm Terry Graydon.
1: And I'm Joe Graydon. Our ancestors spent a good part of each day outside. That's because they often had to work outdoors. If they went anywhere away from home, they might have been walking or riding a horse. Today, we spend 93% of our time indoors. We go from our homes to our workplaces inside vehicles and get very little time outside.
0: Even our exercise may be inside at the gym. What are we missing by spending so much time indoors? Are there health benefits to being in nature?
1: To learn more about the health hazards of indoor living, we turn to Dr. John LaPuma. He's a board-certified internist, trained chef, and regenerative farmer who pioneered the culinary medicine movement. Dr. LaPuma is now leading the charge behind Outdoor RX, the evidence-based response to the indoor epidemic. Dr. LaPuma's latest book is Indoor Epidemic, 93% Inside, Steal Sleep, Focus, and Years. The 7% Outdoor RX restores them.
0: Welcome back to the People's Pharmacy, Dr. John LaPuma.
2: Terry, what a pleasure to be back with you. Thanks so much for having me.
1: Dr. LaPuma, it's great to have you back. But I suspect a lot of our listeners don't remember our first conversation, so we need to kind of remind them that you're kind of unique. You're a board-certified internist, but you expanded your horizons beyond traditional medicine. And I'm kind of curious, first, what led you to culinary medicine and more recently, overcoming our indoor lifestyle where we spend so much time indoors? So first in the kitchen and now outdoors.
2: Joe, great to be with you, of course. And yes, I'm conventionally trained and was actually an associate professor, a clinical associate professor at the University of Chicago, teaching internal medicine and medical ethics. And added professional cooking to my curriculum, taking a course, actually a couple of years and a half at the Cordon Bleu branch in Chicago, working for 4 years for Rick Bayless at Topolobampo, and then writing a book called Chef MD's Big Book of Culinary Medicine. Culinary medicine, as you remember, blends the art of cooking with the science of medicine to create restaurant quality of meals that help to prevent and treat disease. And with my friend and colleague, Michael Roizen, who's the founding director of the Cleveland Clinic Wellness Center, we taught the first course in a U.S. medical school at SUNY Upstate in culinary medicine over not quite 25 years ago. It's now taught in about 80% of schools, medical schools in the U.S. and worldwide. And I recently taught the first Nature as Medicine skills-based course, for the David Geffen School of Medicine at UCLA with their CME sponsorship to practicing physicians to teach them how to use the skills of being outdoors, gardening, forest bathing, green exercise, using the sea, sky, and stars, using morning light and evening light and distance and movement as prescribable medical treatments, which I know we'll get into today, because I think this branch of medicine, especially circadian biology, has really been missed in the power it has to do good in people's lives.
0: Dr. Lupuma, your new book, Indoor Epidemic, presents the case that living indoors is bad for our health. Why is that? What's it doing to us?
2: Terry, we evolved over 200,000 years as an outdoor species, and really in one generation, we've moved back inside and never left. When COVID came around, it became normal to have a screen-centered life, and indoors is actually thought to be safer than outdoors. But the data point in a different direction. Outdoor air is actually usually cleaner than indoor air. Indoor, what we have as companions are primarily screens. We wake up with screens and look up at a phone. We wind down with screens, with TV or a streaming at night. We're actually surrounded by pixels, and it's so much digital saturation that it's giving us brain fog and burnout and actually a few other medical problems that are not just terms, but immune deficiencies, insulin resistance, insomnia, and metabolic problems as well. So I call this an indoor confinement. Your body reads 93% of the time, which is what we spend indoors, as confinement. And when that happens, your biology breaks. And that's when we get those kinds of medical problems, which are so common now.
1: Well, Dr. Lupuma, how much time do we spend indoors? I mean, I remember when I was a kid, I would come home from school. I might be in the house 10 minutes before I took off for outdoor play.
2: Yes.
1: And I spent the whole rest of the day outdoors until it was dinner time. Now I suspect our kids spend a lot more time inside.
0: Well, we know that because, Joe, you are an old guy.
1: That's for sure. So well, how much time are we spending indoors, whether we're young or old?
2: Joe, that when we're sent outside to play, don't come back until dinner.
1: Right.
2: But that's not how kids do it anymore, and it's not how parents do it anymore. And we spend 86% of our time in buildings, offices, homes, churches, and just 7% in vehicles. And of course, that's more if you spend more time in a commute. And only 7% of our time do we spend outdoors. And most of that time is what I call incidental. It's walking from parking lot to car, car to office, or down the street to the coffee shop in urban settings for the most part. Very little time is spent deliberately, intentionally in green or blue spaces, spaces that have trees and plants, or spaces that have water, whether running water or still water, like a pool or a lake or a pond. And it's taken this kind of toll on our biology in a way that is measurable. You know, I have practiced internal medicine for 30 years, and people would walk in exhausted in a way that sleep wouldn't touch. They would feel wired at midnight and kind of brain foggy at 2 o'clock. I have to drink coffee to wake up and cover their exhaustion. And we'd run labs, and their labs would come back normal, and they felt anything but fine, though their labs were fine. And we never really asked the question. Doctors are not really trained to ask, where do you spend your time? And I think it's the least asked question in medicine that happens to be the most important one. Because if we spend 93% of our time indoors, it's basically captivity. Nobody chose that. Offices just happen to be offices, and homes just happen to be homes. And we now are kind of afraid of who we might meet outside. And yet it's disrupting our biology because we're not taking advantage of the natural light and air and movement and distance that our biology actually needs to be set properly. About 50% of our genes, for example, run only well if they are set by our circadian clock, by our natural body clock rhythm, which many Americans don't set.
0: Well, Dr. Lupuma, in Indoor Epidemic, you actually describe 7 separate activities that we should be doing or could be doing outdoors as antidotes to all that indoor time. I'm wondering if you would briefly run through what they are, and then we'll be able to get into each of them in greater detail.
2: Well, of course. Let's start with morning light and using morning light. Morning light happens to be the least appreciated and most powerful tool that almost everyone can use, and almost none of us are. If you get up and within an hour of waking and go outside, and if you aren't able to go outside, if you stand in a doorway or a threshold, or you open a window and look through the screen and you look for daylight, you automatically allow the light outside, the bright light outside, which, by the way, is 25 to 50 times brighter than the light inside, even though lights inside seem bright. I'm in a TV studio now. I know you guys are in a radio studio now. The light inside seems bright with all our LEDs, but it's actually the wavelengths are 25 to 50 times brighter outside. That bright light goes to the back of your retina, to the back of your eye, and then to the suprachiasmatic nucleus, which is a collection of neurons in the middle of your brain that sets your body clock, not just in your brain, but in all of your other organs for the day. And that does so many good things for you. It helps you get deep sleep that night. Many of us have trackers now, and I actually have a Fitbit here and a Whoop here because I'm interested in comparing them. I just got the Whoop. And you can actually track your restorative sleep, which you get primarily during deep sleep. That is, the deep sleep allows you to run your glymphatic system. And your glymphatic system is your brain cleaning system. But you only get this if you get deep sleep, and you only get adequate deep sleep if you get bright morning light for at least 10 minutes by looking at the sky, by looking at the birds or leaves or anything that attracts you. You can do things outside if you like. One of the chapters in the book
3: I think that's the key, Dr. Lupuma. Do things outside. Go for a morning walk.
2: Yeah.
3: I can't think of a better way to start the day. We're going to take a brief break, but when we come back, I want to also talk about forest bathing and why the Japanese are so far ahead of us. So hang on to that thought. We'll be right back after this break.
0: You're listening to Dr. John Lupuma, a leader of the culinary medicine movement. He's now focused on outdoor prescription. His latest book is Indoor Epidemic.
3: After the break, we'll find out why outdoor light in the morning is crucial for sleeping well at night.
0: Why is deep sleep so important?
3: We'll also hear about the benefits of forest bathing. No water required.
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0: Today, we're considering the health effects of spending so much time indoors away from nature. Even people who work from home may find that they spend almost all their working hours in front of a computer screen or on a phone. How does that impact our sleep as well as our general well-being?
1: We're talking with Dr. John LaPuma. He is a board-certified internist, trained chef, and regenerative farmer who pioneered the culinary medicine movement. Dr. LaPuma is now leading the charge behind Outdoor RX, the evidence-based response to the indoor epidemic. Dr. LaPuma's latest book is Indoor Epidemic, 93% Inside Steals Sleep, Focus, and Years. The 7% Outdoor RX restores them.
0: Dr. LaPuma, you've just told us that getting morning light exposure is crucial to setting our circadian rhythm so we can sleep well at night. So what you do first thing in the morning is going to have an impact on getting deep sleep at night. Why is deep sleep so important?
2: Deep sleep is essential, Terry, because during deep sleep, one repairs, rebuilds bone. Very important for women who are concerned about osteoporosis. Actually, you resorb bone if you're a woman throughout the day, but you only rebuild it during deep sleep. You repair muscle that you've exercised during the day. That's where you get stronger, actually, by repairing your muscle, and that's what you do in deep sleep. And you consolidate memory, importantly, but even more amazingly, you use brain cleaning with the brain's glymphatic system, which was discovered in 2013 and a Nobel given in 2017. Not known when I was in medical school, but the brain actually shrinks by 40% and the CSF spinal fluid washes over it and takes out some of the beta amyloid and tau proteins that accumulate during the day and also accumulate during Alzheimer's disease. So it's so important to get deep sleep. You asked briefly, Joe asked briefly about forest bathing, and I'd love to tell you about that. We taught forest bathing in the first skills-based course in the country for physicians on continuing medical education on how to use the outdoors as medicine. And forest bathing was featured. We used a forest bathing guide who helped a lot and took us all through our senses, which, by the way, are touch, listen, see, smell, and taste. And we exercised each of those during forest bathing.
1: Wait a minute. What is forest bathing? We've gone walking in the woods, sometimes quite early, and there's a woman who we have seen, but she's sort of, she's moving her body in interesting ways. I think she's from Japan, so yes, she's probably familiar with forest bathing, but a lot of our listeners have no idea what you're talking about.
2: Thank you so much for resetting me. I appreciate it. So forest bathing was first described in the early 1980s in Japan as a type of immersion among trees, in that essence, Japanese cypress trees. And by an endocrinologist named King Lee, who recorded the effects on the immune system of executives he took into the forest, as well as their blood pressure and pulse, and found that people who simply were immersed in the forest for 2 hours, not bathing. In fact, it really ought to be called neuroendocrine optimization, because it's not really about water at all. It's simply...
3: And you're not naked, right?
2: Not naked, unless you want to be, Joe. that's up to you.
0: In public, it might be a little awkward.
2: Different strokes for different folks.
0: Okay. So
2: you simply are in the forest and you're soaking up its atmosphere. But actually what you're soaking up and soaking in, to use the bathing metaphor further, are the phytoncides of the trees. And the phytoncides are aromatic chemicals that trees release to communicate with other trees and to defend themselves against bugs and predators. And when trees release these phytoncides, we can smell them sometimes, and they have direct effects on our immune system. They improve our natural killer cell count, a kind of white blood cell that's a Navy SEAL white blood cell that goes out and gets cells that are infected with tumors and viruses in our bodies and kills them and seeks them out. And in the studies that King Lee did, he showed that 56% increase in that killer cell count occurred after just a 2-hour session of forest bathing, and that bump lasted a month.
3: Wow.
0: Now, Dr. Lupuma, a lot of people are going to say 2 hours. I can't go out in the forest every day for 2 hours. So how often do we practice forest bathing?
2: Well, really, according to King Lee's study, all you need is once a month, because that activity lasts that long for your immune system. It also happens to lower your blood pressure measurably by 8 to 10%, which is significant.
3: But that's as much as some drugs.
2: That's right. As much as an initial dose of a beta blocker.
0: Now, when we talk about forest bathing, I'm thinking about forests, and I'm thinking there are a lot of people in the world who don't have access to a forest. So maybe you'll tell us about Sarah, who was trapped in her little apartment in a city taking care of her mother.
2: That's right. And she was, as many of us are, a caregiver. And caregivers are among the people who are seldom outside without responsibility, just like moms and many parents and grandparents, for that matter. And so Sarah wasn't taking any time for herself outside. She was night and day taking care of her charge. And I encouraged her to do something really small in her courtyard, really small, just for herself. And so she began to go out in the courtyard of her apartment complex, just when she could sneak away for 5 minutes and go cycle through her senses, which I just cycled through for you as well. And just having her device off, having the ring button off from her charge, made it so that she had some respite. And she wasn't digitally saturated like so many people who are burned out. By the way, they're often not really burned out. They're just indoors too much, probably overwhelmed by screens and pixels. And that's a solvable problem for many employers. But she was overwhelmed by her responsibilities. And so many of us are, who are caring for someone else. Just the permission, the actual prescription to Sarah to go outside, to cycle through her senses, to use her courtyard in a way that was new, made her feel like her world wasn't so small, that she wasn't actually confined, and that when she went back, she could focus better. She found that she liked doing this. She liked being outside, having a break, and having not just a break from her work, but a cognitive break that was relaxing, that allowed her to use her parasympathetic nervous system, her rest and digest nervous system, rather than her constant on alert system, which is in our lives triggered by notifications and direct messages and to-do lists and telephone calls and all the rest. Sarah eventually, over 6 weeks, got better. That time outside lengthened, and she found eventually that she could have somebody else care for her mom. And that's so powerful that people can take control using the sources that are in front of them and using nature as medicine. And what we really need to know is that we deserve that. Caregivers deserve that. Moms who are, again, outside often not with any time except when they have responsibility, need to go when they don't have responsibility. So they can observe wind and leaves and birds and hear different soundtracks. It's a remarkable reset and powerful.
3: One of the other things you mention as one of the seven activities that are antidotes to all of our indoor time is going out with someone or connecting with other people. And I am very fortunate that the tennis courts that I like to play on are outside, surrounded by trees. And I like to hang out with the guys. And we socialize as well as play tennis. And it's better than when you're just by yourself. Tell us why it's so important to be outside with friends, family, or just, you know, somebody, a casual acquaintance.
2: When people think of nature, they often think of the Grand Canyon, the Pacific Ocean, the Himalayas, Patagonia. They don't think of it as close as it is. In a city, it's often a pocket park. It can be a dandelion growing through the cracks. It can be the lettuce in your salad. It can be the wind ruffling your curtains. When you exercise outside, though, not only is there less perceived exertion, about 20% less perceived exertion than exactly the same indoor exercise, but also, as you say, you meet people. Nature is inherently social, and it's good for our longevity when we meet people. And we need to let go of some of the pessimism that we may feel about meeting people. And the studies show that people like to be connected with. When you say something to someone, even on a subway or in a grocery store or at an open market, there's a connection. And that connection makes you feel like the world is bigger than your own problems. So I played pickleball this morning with my friends around courts that have trees as well. And that's a powerful thing because it is community, which so many of us miss. The data that I reviewed showed that loneliness has the mortality risk of about 15 cigarettes a day. And so when we're outside, we're more likely to meet people than when we're inside by ourselves. And it stops that loneliness and reduces the mortality risk that is associated with loneliness because you're breaking loneliness. So I say that when you go for a walk, which you mentioned earlier in our conversation, that's a single, especially early morning. When you go for a walk with a dog, if you don't have a dog, borrow a dog, that's a double. And there's a piece in the book about companion animals that people like as well. If you go with your partner or with a friend, that's a triple because now you have companionship as well as the dog. You're getting outdoor exercise. You're getting enjoying the light. You're also getting the microbial benefit of the air, which we covered earlier. And you're allowing your eyes to see distance. Your eyes need distance, like your lungs need oxygen.
3: Oh, well, let's stop right there because we talked about hypertension and how being in the woods can lower your blood pressure about as much as a medication can, a beta blocker, for example. Mm-hmm. What about eyesight? We hear that young kids these days are often myopic, that is to say, nearsighted.
2: That's right.
3: Why is looking at the horizon so critical?
2: Well, as you say, Joe, myopia is really an epidemic problem. Half the planet will need glasses by 2050. And what many people don't understand is that it's not screens as much as it is rooms. You know, bright daylight triggers a release of dopamine in the eye. And you get bright daylight by being outside or looking through a window that has a screen, not through the window itself, because it cuts off the wavelengths that you need. So with that release of dopamine in the eyeball stops growing longer. And elongated eyes are what brings on myopia or nearsightedness. Dim indoor light doesn't release enough dopamine. So the eye keeps stretching, and that's myopia. And now in California, 40% of kids are myopic, and 90% in Singapore. And what's remarkable is that at least 5%, and apparently the data show that it's going up, of myopia turns into high myopia, which is significant eye damage between the ages of 30 and 40, corneal problems, and even retinal problems. And that's not something we want to risk, especially for children. I've had numerous people contact me and said that they've taken me up on my prescription and say that they've been able to improve their own eyeglass prescription, which is not commonly reported in the medical literature, although it definitely does stall with about 5 minutes per hour of up from your chair to a window, look out for 5 minutes, reset your brain, as it were, allow your ciliary muscles to relax, allow the headache to go away, allow your mind to get away from the millions of pixels that have been bombarding it, use your parasympathetic system, focus on fractals and the soft fascination of outdoor movement and out and the outside, and then go back to cognitive work.
0: So you say, go to the window, but it should be a window without any glass.
2: For distance, it doesn't matter. If all what you're doing is resetting your eye and your brain so that you can relax your ciliary muscles and relax your temporal muscles and get away from the headache and the and fatigue that accompany cognitive work and the overwhelm. But for bright morning light, it does matter. In the early morning, you want to look through a screen, or even better, go outside. You don't want to use sunglasses because they block the rays that you need, the wavelengths that you need.
0: So that would be a good reason to do your early morning, early-ish, before you have to have sunglasses to protect your eyes.
2: Within 60 minutes of waking is optimal. That's when your retinal receptors are the most receptive.
3: We have 1 minute for Terry to ask a very short question and for you to answer. So in 1 minute, Terry, what have you got for Dr. LaPuma?
0: Well, I want to know if outdoor movement is better than indoor movement.
2: It is. The studies show that your blood pressure declines more, that people perceive it as 20% less exertion than the same movement indoors. And you actually can cover, if you're jogging, 28% more distance with the same amount of effort. So that's extraordinary. Outdoor exercise gives you bright light, it gives you microbial exposure, it gives you the possibility of meeting other people, and it's just plain joyous. So yes, outdoor exercise whenever you can.
0: You're listening to Dr. John LaPuma, a leader of the culinary medicine movement. He's now focused on outdoor prescription, the evidence-based response to the indoor epidemic. His latest book is Indoor Epidemic, 93% Inside Steel Sleep Focus in Years, the 7% Outdoor Prescription Restores Them. His approach has been featured in the June Touch Grass Challenge at the New York Times.
3: After the break, we'll learn about the evidence behind the outdoor prescription.
0: If all you can do outside is walk, will that make a difference?
3: Dr. LaPuma will tell us about the link between screen time and the risk for heart attacks and strokes.
0: One popular outdoor activity is gardening. I love it. But what about people who don't have a backyard? Can they still benefit from gardening?
3: When will doctors start prescribing outdoor activities to overcome the hazards of living indoors so much?

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0: Doctors love evidence-based medicine. Unless a treatment has been tested in several double-blind, placebo-controlled, randomized clinical trials, it may very well be met with skepticism. But some treatments get raised eyebrows, even if there is evidence to support them.
1: We recently talked with Dr. Roger Schwelt about the healing properties of fresh air and sunshine for patients in the hospital. He related an amazing story about a teenager with cancer. His immune system was suppressed by chemotherapy. He developed a life-threatening fungal infection in his lungs. After removing one lung, the healthcare team realized that his other lung was also compromised, and he had only days to live. His last wish was to spend time outside. To the astonishment of his medical team, he didn't die. In fact, he began to recover.
0: Well, this is a dramatic anecdote. There's scientific evidence, though, that sunlight and fresh air have important healing properties.
1: To learn more about the scientific support for the outdoor prescription, we're talking with Dr. John LaPuma, a leader of the culinary medicine movement. He's now focused on Outdoor RX, the evidence-based response to the indoor epidemic. His latest book is Indoor Epidemic, 93% Inside Steals Sleep, Focus, and Years. The 7% Outdoor RX restores them.
0: Dr. LaPuma, we'd love to have some evidence, some data from a study. And I understand there was a study that was done at Harvard and published in the BMJ that looked at 111,000 people. What did the researchers find, and how strong is the evidence?
2: That particular study was published just last year, and it showed that different types of activity are impact mortality, all-cause mortality differently. The activity that improves all-cause mortality most by 17% is walking, which is powerful because it's so easy to walk for most people, able-bodied people, and because the gym is not the be-all and end-all. In fact, you need to combine two activities or more to get to the optimal 19% reduction in all-cause mortality. So walking plus the gym, or soccer, or tennis, or pickleball, or swimming, or any other fitness activity that you enjoy, improves all-cause mortality significantly. You know, I reviewed over 2,000 studies for this book, and what I found was that there was a remarkable amount of data that simply hadn't been assembled before. It starts really in 1984 with a landscape architect who did a study in Pennsylvania on gallbladder patients. And in a piece that was published in Science magazine, has been cited over 6,000 times, who showed that patients on one side of the hall who had a window view of greenery, who had the same gallbladder operation, as you remember, you used to have to be in the hospital for a gallbladder operation, had a 22% less opiate medication, went home from the hospital almost a full day earlier, and had a better hospital stay, according to the nurses, versus the people on the other side of the hall that had a window view of a brick wall. This one study changed hospital architecture. Recently, it's been shown that bright light, this is published in JAMA just late last year, bright light between 12:30 in the morning and 6 in the morning, the people who get the most bright light, usually from screens, 40% of us go to sleep with a TV on or a lamp on, had increased his risk for heart attack by 50% and stroke by 30% and heart failure and AFib by close to 30% as well. That one factor of bright artificial light in the middle of what should be our sleep cycle disrupts our circadian rhythm so much that our heart and our vascular system react to it by malfunctioning. So it's really now being considered that bright light at the wrong time, artificial light, is a risk factor as powerful as smoking and a bad diet and sedentariness for cardiovascular disease. Speaking of bright light, 1 hour of bright morning light, daylight, and as you know, daytime before screen time, 1 hour of bright light improved depression in a randomized controlled trial about as well as an initial dose of Prozac. This data were published by Lamb in 2016, also in JAMA Psychiatry, I think. And that one study that bright light can improve depression outdoors leads a lot of people to think about seasonal affective disorder, which actually does occur in the summer as well as in the winter, although mostly in the winter, when you feel the winter blues for no reason except that it seems dark all the time. That's actually a fairly common cause of depression, especially in women, and can be the first treatment for which is a 10,000 lux, very bright light that you hold within a few inches of your face for 20 minutes in the morning to reset your own circadian rhythm, which people do who get up before the sun. And actually I do, because I often get up before the sun as well. And then I go outdoors in the early morning to get the rest of the wavelengths that I've missed from that one 10,000 lux light. There are a remarkable number of pharmaceutical equivalent studies that compile this literature. And I think it's just getting started, like culinary medicine was about 20 years ago, where we learn more about how to use circadian biology to improve sleep and focus and memory and mood and insulin resistance and immunity.
0: Well, I'd like to ask about just a couple other of your seven activities, because otherwise we won't have a chance to talk about them. One is gardening, yeah, which seems obvious, but maybe you can tell us a bit about the health benefits of gardening, and then I'd like to ask about Greg.
2: Gardening is something very dear to my heart. Many years ago, I bought an abandoned nursery, and I've turned it into a regenerative organic farm here in Santa Barbara. And I planted much of what's here in the Midwest. It'd be thought of as a big backyard, but in Santa Barbara, it's a farm. And so gardening has some of the best literature for benefits. About 71 million of us think of ourselves as gardeners. The data show that lifelong gardeners have 37% less dementia than non-gardeners. And is that because with our hands in the soil, that's actually a serotonin intervention with the Mycobacteria vaccae, a little mycobacteria, which stimulates serotonin producing neurons in your gut and your brain in every healthy soil? Is that what's doing it? That it increases our serotonin levels and so we have less dementia? Or does it simply improve our skin microbiome to protect our skin and our respiratory microbiome and our oral microbiome? Or is it that we just end up eating more fruits and vegetables because that's what you grow when you're outside? Is it because we're part of a community that trades too much squash for too few tomatoes? Are we meeting people in community gardens, which have some of the very best data for diabetes reduction, risk reduction, and for diabetes blood sugar control? Those are some of the very best studies of gardening and health. You know, gardening is such a wonderful activity, and this is exactly the right season for it. And I urge everybody to have their hands in healthy soil once a week. And by healthy soil, I mean organic soil, soil that's been cared for in an organic way. And that's so important because it allows plants to thrive more, because they can build build root networks that are fungal. Those root networks can communicate not just with each other, but with the minerals and other micronutrients in the soil that soil that is conventional just can't give them.
0: So, Dr. LaPuma, absolutely. Organic soil is really important, and the microbes in the soil are important for the plants.
2: Yes.
0: But there are people who say, I don't have a green thumb. Mm. I don't have a backyard.
2: Yeah.
0: I don't have any space for a garden. And you offer an example in your book, Indoor Epidemic, of a gentleman you call Greg, whose hobby kept him indoors all the time. He liked to build landscapes for model trains.
2: That's right, yeah.
0: So tell us, how did you get him engaged in gardening and why?
2: You know, I gave him a basil plant. And that was a little adventurous because basil, even though it comes easily as a seedling, I probably should have given him mint or something else that's even easier to grow, but I had the basil. And it's kind of magical to grow something that you eat. And it was something we've lost as a species, I think, many of us anyway. And for Greg, it was life-changing because he was afraid he was going to kill it. In fact, many people feel that way about plants. And believe me, Terry, I've killed hundreds of plants, maybe more than that. When I lived in Chicago, I didn't have outdoor space either. And many people don't. But all he needed was a pot. All you need is a pot. And if you have a houseplant, that's a threshold drug as far as I'm concerned. That's halfway there. Eventually, Greg found that he liked nurturing this basil plant so much that he got another and then another and then built outdoor space. He found the same kind of systemization in it that he found with model trains. And I found that with patients repeatedly, that if you find their strength, if you find what they're really good at, then you can simply ask them to apply what they're really good at something that stretches them a little bit, but is good for them, like in this case, gardening. I also created this, which I don't sell. I give it away at talks I give. These are coasters, which happen to have basil, parsley, and chive seeds in it. You can use it for beer or wine, or you can put it in a 4-inch or 5-inch pot with good organic potting soil, cover it with another 1/2 inch, and then water it. And you get, and this is something you can't overwater pretty much until the seedlings come up. And you get basil, parsley, and chives that you can eat. And this solves a lot of problems for people who would otherwise kill plants because the seeds are already there. They already have a medium. They have something below them that will nurture them, and they have you on top of them to watch and be fascinated by them. So start with simple seeds, a coaster of seeds. Start with a seedling. Trader Joe's sell them. Big box nursery sell them. If you kill plants, know that's just part of the process, and you can try another. And that's what happened for Greg, that he completely turned into a gardener, actually a pretty good gardener, and just got the bug. And those of us who are gardeners get that right away. Once you have it and you see something that you nurtured, that you created, that you helped to bring along, it serves as not just a demonstration of your ability to share life and passion, but your ability to share other things with other people. It's a great teacher for kids. It's a great involvement with kids. When we do tours here at my farm, I will never forget this 14-year-old. I have a wine barrel and wine barrel pots, half wine barrel. I was growing broccoli in it, and I snapped off a piece and gave it to a 14-year-old. And she said, "It's sweet." Like, she'd never had broccoli before, and she hadn't had that kind of broccoli before. And then all the other kids clamored around and said, "Give me some of that," which was awesome, because then you get people with curiosity, with creativity, with wanting to share what they know. And the fact that it's getting their hands in the dirt, that they're making serotonin, that they're getting bright outdoor light, they're socializing with other people, that they're getting vegetables that they'll eat later. I mean, this is just, you couldn't ask for a more perfect activity for solving the indoor epidemic. It's not just daylight before screen time. It's hands in the dirt once a week and happiness.
1: So, Dr. LaPuma, you are a board-certified internist. You've taught internal medicine. How do we, as a society, get other health professionals interested in your work, indoor epidemic, and how do we get other health professionals prescribing outdoor activities the way you do and paying attention to food? Because let's face it, as a chef, you've also been very focused on the value of having a really great, healthy diet. So we just have 2 minutes left. Give us a summary of your colleagues, and then one thing that some of our listeners could do this week to change their outlook and their relationship to the outdoors.
2: So my colleagues in medicine have always been skeptical of the kinds of ideas I have, but when we show the data of how it affects heart disease, diabetes, loneliness, mood, memory, and sleep, they start to pay attention. So I think the answer is in better studies that are more practical and show exactly what the results are of specific interventions. And those are ongoing. I reviewed over 2,000 studies for the book. So they are there. They simply need to be compiled in a way that moves forward. And forest bathing is already offered to Harvard medical residents. We taught this first UCLA CME course last year. It's coming. And physicians will respond if we give them the data to show its benefits. And already that's happening.
1: And the one thing that our listeners could do this coming week to change their relationship?
2: Know that the minimum effective dose of outdoors is 17 minutes. Start with morning light, have an outside meeting or outside lunch. Don't wear sunglasses and not through glass. Light first, coffee second. Daytime before screen time.
0: Dr. John LaPuma, thank you so much for talking with us on the People's Pharmacy today.
2: My pleasure, Terry and Joe. Thank you for having me.
0: You've been listening to Dr. John LaPuma, a board-certified internist, trained chef, and regenerative farmer who pioneered the culinary medicine movement. Dr. LaPuma is now leading the charge behind outdoor prescription, the evidence-based response to the indoor epidemic. Dr. LaPuma's latest book is Indoor Epidemic, 93% Inside Steel Sleep Focus in Years, the 7% Outdoor RX Restores Them.
1: 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Al Wodarski engineered. Dave Graydon edits our interviews. 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
1: 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Are we turning back the clock? We'll also hear about Dr. LaPuma's gold standard protocol for bedtime.
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0: And I'm Terry Graydon. 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
8: 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We get started with your smart home. Does it make you feel comfortable, or do you get just a bit unnerved? Smart home or scary home? How we really feel about how the tech we live with. By Carol Mangus in PC Magazine on July 1st. Nearly three-fourths of a survey's respondents feel uneasy about their smart home devices. Did the Disney movie Smart House give you nightmares as a kid? Is your home smart or scary smart? Although smart homes were once the province of science fiction and speculation, they're very real now, and not everyone who lives in one feels all that comfortable about it. In May, financial company Mortgage Cadence surveyed a little over 900 people in the U.S., asking how they feel about smart homes. One of the more unsettling results, 73% of respondents are worried about their smart devices listening to them. While the top individual concerns is privacy, smart home owners also fret about security, data collection by companies, and hacking. 62% worry about their cameras being hacked. Next is Alexa assistance at 34%. And then, in third place, really? Locks at 23%. It's not all negative, though. 60% of the survey respondents said smart home devices have had a positive impact on their lives, and security systems cameras are having a positive effect on most respondents at 27%. And 2 in 5 overall said they'd not want to go back to living without smart technology. Despite our love of smart tech, 74% say some gadgets are just, well, not necessary. First place goes to smart toasters, followed closely by smart toilets. Potentially dangerous, Office 365 flaw discovered. In the Tech Republic newsletter, on June 16th, by Esther Sheen. Proofpoint says the piece of functionality allows ransomware to encrypt files stored on Microsoft SharePoint and OneDrive. Security firm Proofpoint has uncovered what it calls a potentially dangerous piece of functionality in Microsoft.

0: Office 365 that allows ransomware to encrypt files stored on SharePoint and OneDrive in a way that renders them unrecoverable without dedicated backups or a decryption key from the attacker. Ransomware attacks typically have traditionally targeted data across endpoints or network drives. How the attack works. SharePoint and OneDrive are two of the most popular enterprise cloud apps. Once executed, the attack encrypts the files in the compromised user's account, similar to any endpoint ransomware activity. Those files can only be recovered with decryption keys. These actions can be automated using Microsoft APIs, command line interface, CLI scripts, and PowerShell scripts, Proofpoint said. 1. Initial access. Gain access to one or more users' SharePoint Online or OneDrive accounts by compromising or hijacking users' identities. Account takeover and discovery. The attacker now has access to any file owned by the compromised user or controlled by the third-party OAuth application, which would include the user's OneDrive account as well. 3. Collection and exfiltration. Reduce versioning limit of files to a low number, such as 1, to keep it easy. Encrypt the file more times than the versioning limit, in this case, twice. This step is unique to cloud ransomware compared to the attack chain for endpoint-based ransomware. In some cases, the attacker may exfiltrate the unencrypted files as part of a double extortion tactic. 4. Monetization. Now all original, pre-attacker, versions of the files are lost, leaving only the encrypted versions of each file in the cloud account. At this point, the attacker can ask for a ransom from the organization. Attackers can modify list settings in containers inside SharePoint, OneDrive. A list is a Microsoft web part that stores content such as tasks, calendars, issues, photos, files, etc. within SharePoint Online. OneDrive accounts are mostly used to store documents. Document library is the term most associated with OneDrive, Proofpoint said. A document library is a special type of list on a SharePoint site or OneDrive account where documents can be uploaded, created, updated, and collaborated on with team members. The version settings for lists and document libraries are both found under List Settings. In the previously described cloud ransomware attack chain, it would be during the collection and exfiltration step that the attacker would modify the list settings. This would affect all files contained within that document library, Proofpoint said. Document library versioning mechanism. Every document library in SharePoint Online and OneDrive has a user-configurable setting for the number of saved versions, which the site owner can change regardless of their other roles. They don't need to hold an administrator role or associated privileges. This is found within the versioning settings under list settings for each document library. By design, when you reduce the document library version limit, any further changes to the file in the document library will result in older versions becoming very hard to restore, the company said. There are two ways to abuse the versioning mechanism to achieve malicious aims, either by creating too many versions of a file or by reducing the version limits of a document library. Most common attack paths. Proofpoint said, the three most common paths attackers would take to gain access to one or more users' SharePoint Online or OneDrive accounts are: 1. Account compromise, directly compromising the user's credentials to their cloud accounts through phishing, brute force attacks, and other credential compromise tactics. 2. Third-party OAuth applications, tricking a user to authorize third-party OAuth apps with application scopes for SharePoint or OneDrive access. 3. Hijacked sessions, either hijacking the web session of a logged-in user or hijacking a live API token for SharePoint Online and/or OneDrive. How to secure Office 365. There are a number of steps Proofpoint recommends users take to shore up their Office 365 accounts. They include improving security hygiene around ransomware and to update disaster recovery and data backup policies to reduce the losses in the event ransomware is discovered. Ideally, complete external backups of cloud files with sensitive data on a regular basis, the company said. Don't rely only on Microsoft to provide backups through versioning of document libraries. If risky configurations, change detectors are triggered, increase restorable versions for the affected document libraries in your Microsoft 365 or Office 365 settings immediately. Identify if any previous account compromise or risky configuration change alerts for this Office 365 account. Hunt for suspicious third-party app activity. If found, revoke OAuth tokens for malicious or unused third-party apps in the environment. Identify if the user showcased previous out-of-policy behavior patterns across cloud, email, web, and endpoint, negligence with sensitive data, risky data manipulation, and risky OAuth app actions. Intel CPU performance takes a big hit due to Windows Defender bug. On June 30th, in PC Magazine by Matthew Humphreys, AMD processors are not negatively impacted by the bug. If you're running Windows 10 or Windows 11 on an Intel processor, chances are your performance is being negatively impacted by a Windows Defender bug. The problem was discovered by Tech Power Up, TPU, associate software author Kevin Glynn. TPU is known for developing popular system utilities such as GPU-Z, Memtest 64, Throttle Stop, and RealTemp. It was while Glynn was working on Throttle Stop that the Windows Defender bug reared its head. According to Glynn's testing, Defender will randomly start using all 7 hardware performance counters provided by Intel Core processors. This causes excessive CPU time to be grabbed by Defender, which can equate to a significant performance drop for your system. The example Glynn gives is a Core i9-10850K running at 5 GHz. All core losses, 1,000 Cinebench points, or 6%. The problem is solely caused by Windows Defender and, therefore, not a fault of Intel's chips. There's no official fix, as that would require Microsoft to figure out why Defender is doing this, take time to solve the problem, then release an update. Glynn hopes Microsoft will take notice now that he's identified there is a problem, and if enough people start shouting about it. In the meantime, a third-party fix is available if you don't mind installing some software. TPU's Throttle Stop version 9.5 includes a feature you'll find in options called Windows Defender Boost, enabling it sees Throttle Stop activate a programmable timer, which Windows Defender detects as user software trying to use one of the counters and reacts by ceasing to use all of them. TPU's new counter control utility can also achieve the same result, but it does so using a reset button, which can identify when Defender starts using all seven performance counters and reacts to it. Using either of Glenn's mitigation techniques won't impact Windows Defender's ability to work, but this should just be a temporary fix. Microsoft will hopefully sit up, take notice, and have someone contact Glenn to discuss what he found in detail. You're listening to Chips and Bytes, produced by Gatewave in New York City. 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Intel's latest CPUs can break your browser, by Michael Kreider, on July 7th in PC World. Some 12th gen Alder Lake processors are breaking Chrome and Edge browsers. When you buy the latest technology, you generally expect it to work without a hitch. That's probably why some users who have the latest 12th gen Intel processors are pissed, as their Chrome and Edge browsing sessions freeze up on brand new machines. Intel has acknowledged the problem and which specific Alder Lake CPUs are being affected and offered up a few potential solutions. Chromium-based browsers, Chrome, Edge, Opera, Vivaldi, etc., are seeing frustrating hang-ups and freezes when loading multiple tabs on machines with both 12th gen Intel Core CPUs and the lower power integrated graphics chip UHD Graphics 770. That includes 18 desktop and laptop CPU models from late 2021 and early 2022 across i5, i7, and i9 lines. Some of these are very popular models, including members of the powerful i7-12700 and i9-12900 series. Intel notes that the problem is especially bad when using an old-fashioned hard drive or using many tabs at once. The support page was spotted by a Twitter user and Tech Radar. To fix the problem, Intel recommends the usual steps: update your browser, update Windows, update your graphics driver with a clean install. You might also try disabling hardware acceleration in your browser. Installing a discrete graphics card would also bypass Intel's integrated graphics, preventing the issue. A fix from Intel itself is presumably in the works, but it might be a while before it gets here. Unfortunately, the global chip shortage will continue, by Esther Sheen on June 28th in the Tech Republic newsletter. Although the specter of recession looms, industry experts don't believe widespread relief is in sight until 2023. Industry experts are projecting that the global microchip shortage, which has been hampering supply chains in several industries, will not improve before 2023. Last year, experts projected that there would be some relief in the second half of 2022. The semiconductor shortage first hit the automotive industry during the COVID-19 pandemic in 2020, when overall consumer demand for cars declined during the lockdown. This had a cascading effect that led to labor shortages, lack of raw materials, trade tensions, and the growth of 5G electronics, which require more chips than previous generations of devices, according to an article in the MIT Sloan School of management. There will be a better supply-demand balance in the second half of 2022, according to Gaurav Gupta, Vice President of Semiconductors and Electronics at Gartner. Some devices will still have long lead times, like automotive chips, Gupta added. Gartner is projecting the semiconductor supply chain will step into the normal zone by 3Q22, with normal inventory across major chip categories expected by 2Q23. Paul Silvergate, a leader in Deloitte's U.S. technology sector, agreed, saying that the sentiment among leaders in the technology industry does seem to suggest that the semi-supply chain challenges could start to get better toward the latter part of calendar 23 versus a feeling of things continually getting worse. This is based on Deloitte research that shows a potential softening of consumer demand, more capacity eventually getting online, and companies doing a better job of implementing systems and processes for providing better variability to their supplier ecosystem and thus managing their supply chain better, Silvergate said. The nonprofit World Semiconductor Trade Statistics is projecting the global semiconductor market will increase slightly over 16% in 2022 and to continue to grow by 5% in 2023. However, Silvergate noted that two prominent executives, Intel CEO Pat Gelsinger and U.S. Commerce Secretary Gina Raimondo, are projecting that the chip shortage will extend into 2024. Part of the reason that we believe the overall semiconductor shortage will now drift into 2024 from our earlier estimates in 2023 is just because the shortages have now hit equipment and some of those factory ramps will be more challenged, Gelsinger explained in an April interview with CNBC. Following meetings with several CEOs of chip-making companies during a visit in May to South Korea to discuss ways to overcome the crisis, Raimondo cautioned that she does not see the chip shortage abating in any meaningful way anytime in the next year. She added that it would be deep into 2023, possibly early 2024, before we see any real relief. With the possibility of a recession looming, there is some indication of potential softening, observer Jennifer Strawn, America's and EMEA head of sourcing and sales for RAND Technology, a global supply chain solutions company. The current demand underlies the importance of building out technology at a pace that we have not thought possible, Strawn said. We are defining what the new normal for supply chain will be over the next few years. Auto companies continue to face supply chain issues. The chip shortage has been exacerbated in the automotive industry due to a rise in smart cars, which rely more on electronics. Automakers have had to adjust accordingly. In May, BMW shipped vehicles to customers without Android Auto and CarPlay functionality, as well as built-in Wi-Fi in select countries. The German automaker said it was also forced to change chip suppliers due to the semiconductor crunch. Toyota cut its July 22 global production plan by 50,000 vehicles, citing semiconductor shortages and part supply disruption. The automaker held to its annual global production target of 9.7 million vehicles, but said supply chain disruptions could impact that target. Toyota also expanded production halts in Japan at several plants. New fabrication facilities in the U.S. To help reshore chip manufacturing, construction is underway on at least three new fabrication plants in the U.S., including the TSMC fab in Arizona, which may be production ready in 2024, and Texas Instruments, which has broken ground on a fab facility in Texas. In 2021, Samsung also announced it is investing in a new fab facility also in Texas. Intel announced plans to build two leading-edge logic fabs in Ohio at a cost of $20 billion, with construction set to start in 2022 and production expected to begin in 2025. While geopolitics continues to create the need for transformation in manufacturing and the supply chain, both Strawn and Silverglate said that in the meantime, not much sourcing has moved back into the U.S. Because risk mitigation and supply assurance are at the forefront of every company's initiatives, and OEMs are determining how much control of their supply chain they need to regain, we see many companies repositioning where they manufacture to create more flexibility, Strawn said. While there is a focus to bring some of this manufacturing back to the U.S., this is not an immediate solution, as it takes time to build these fabrication facilities and get them online. Could artificial intelligence help? It's too early to see AI alleviating supply chain challenges, but experts agree that the technology will be very useful. Like with any technology, it takes time for companies not just to implement, but to learn how to use it effectively in augmenting how they currently manage their business, Silverglate said. Companies are trying to use all latest tools and technology for streamlining, optimizing, and making use of analytics in the supply chain practice, said Gupta. While this will help alleviate supply chain and chip shortages, systems will take time to evolve. In the long run, this will help. Strawn echoed that as well, saying that it will take time to harness AI and other technologies for maximum impact. As an agility partner who participates in the circular ecosystem of our customers at RAND, we see predictive analytics playing a crucial role to help companies navigate and alleviate supply chain issues, she said. Predictive analytics can be used to identify market shifts, spot gaps before products go into production, and understand trends and signals that are important to drive transformation and the strategies of how customers protect their supply chain. You're listening to the Chips and Bytes Show. 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Come back for our review on the new Dell XPS 17 workhorse.
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0: 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Biometrics, fingerprint reader, IR camera. Battery capacity, 97 watt hours. Dimensions, 14.74 by 9.76 by 0.77 inches. Weight, 5.34 pounds. Manufacturer's suggested retail price, $1,649 base, $2,799 as tested. Dell's upgrade pricing is tame, as my review samples substantially quicker hardware adds $1,000 to the price. A $2,799 laptop is hardly affordable, of course, but Dell's overall pricing feels competitive in the segment. A similarly equipped MacBook Pro 16 starts at $3,099, while a similar Razer Blade 17 retails for the same $2,799, but has half as much RAM. Design and build quality. This is a 17-inch laptop with a 16x10 display. It's a truly massive piece of glass that dominates the entire experience. Dell uses slim bezels to keep the laptop as small as possible given the display offered. And this effort is successful. The XPS 17 is more compact than the LG Gram 17, though LG's laptop is lighter, Razer Blade 17, or HP Envy 17. There's an old-school feel to the Dell XPS 17. Most of this is the laptop's sheer size. At nearly 15 inches wide and 10 inches deep, this beast is noticeably larger than laptops I'd normally consider large, such as the HP Spectre 16, Dell XPS 15, and MacBook Pro 16 feels significantly smaller than the XPS 17. The XPS 17 size is easy to overlook when the laptop is closed on a table. Dell's XPS 13, 15, and 17 all share the same general proportions and use similar materials, so they look similar at a distance. This helps the XPS 17 strike a slim, modern pose despite its size. Build quality is excellent as well. There's surprisingly little flex to be found in the display lid, chassis, and keyboard deck. This rigidity could make the XPS 17 a nice improvised weapon in the event of a zombie apocalypse. Keyboard and touchpad. There's a more functional benefit to XPS 17's size. It has gobs of interior space. The laptop's huge palm rest provides ample space in all directions. Most owners will have no trouble finding a comfortable typing position. Dell leans into this with a center-aligned keyboard that lacks a numpad, choosing to ditch the numpad, which is common on many 17-inch laptops, keeps the keyboard centered on the laptop's surface and above the touchpad. It's an extremely comfortable layout. The keyboard itself is less impressive. Key feel is shallow and ends with a vague, spongy bottoming action. This is countered by quality keycap materials and smooth key travel. It averages out to a passable experience that falls behind alternatives like the LG Gram 16 and the MacBook Pro 16. Even the Acer Swift 3 16-inch, a much less expensive laptop, is a bit more pleasant. Touchpad quality, on the other hand, is top-notch. The touchpad surface is massive, measuring 6 inches wide and almost 4 inches deep. By far the largest touchpad I've used on a Windows machine this year. It feels responsive and offers plenty of space for using Windows multi-touch gestures. My palms often land on the edges of the touchpad due to its size, but unintended inputs aren't an issue. Display, audio. The base Dell XPS 17 has a 17-inch 1920 by 1200 IPS non-touch display. But my review sample was upgraded to the 3840 by 2400 IPS touchscreen. It can't quite match Apple's Liquid Retina XDR or OLED, but certainly has strengths. Maximum brightness is extremely high at up to 550 nits, higher than the 500 nits promised by Dell. This is so high that outdoor use becomes possible despite the display's extremely glossy coat. High brightness comes with elevated black levels, however, so movies and streaming shows can look washed out in dark scenes. Color performance is superb. I measured 100% coverage of the sRGB and Adobe RGB color gamuts, as well as 98% of DCI P3. Put simply, the XPS 17 can display a wide range of color, as wide as you'll find on any laptop sold today. Color accuracy is outstanding as well, so content looks as its creator intended. Sharpness is truly top tier. A resolution of 3840 by 2400 on a 17-inch display translates to 266 pixels per inch, which is as good as it gets on a laptop of this size. The extreme pixel density provides clarity in 3D games, wonderful clarity in 4K streaming content, and crisp edges around fine text. Gamers should note the XPS 17 lacks NVIDIA G-Sync and the display has a maximum refresh rate of 60 Hz. These sacrifices are made to enable switchable graphics, a decision that improves battery life. While the XPS 17's display is excellent, its speakers fall short. Maximum volume is high, but the audio has a harsh, sparkling quality that's unpleasant when the volume is turned up. Dialogue comes through clearly, as do quick bass beats, but complex tracks can sound muddled. Still, the speakers are acceptable for video calls and podcasts. Webcam, microphone, biometrics. Work-from-home professionals will be disappointed by the Dell XPS 17's webcam. It's a basic 720p camera that offers merely passable video quality and struggles with low-light situations. It's fine for most video calls, but won't pass muster if you're hoping to impress in a virtual meeting or call in for an interview. The same can be said of the dual microphone array. Most modern dual mic arrays are passable, and the XPS 17's is no exception. It doesn't stand out. The audio quality is usable, but has a distant, hollow quality. There's some good news in biometrics, at least. The XPS 17 has a fingerprint reader built into the keyboard and supports Windows Hello facial recognition login through the IR camera. Both features are standard and work well, though I find facial recognition quicker and more reliable than a fingerprint reader. Connectivity. The Dell XPS 17 embraces Thunderbolt 4 in a big, warm, fuzzy bear hug. We're talking four Thunderbolt 4 ports, all of which support DisplayPort, alternate mode, and power delivery. All four Thunderbolt 4 are also compatible with USB 4. This impressive selection means you can charge a laptop using any available port and attach multiple DisplayPort monitors. A quick word of warning, however, the Dell XPS 17 configuration I reviewed can consume over 100 watts at load, which is more than the maximum wattage of most chargers and peripherals that can provide power over Thunderbolt 4 or USB 4. Owners will want to use the charger that comes with the laptop. While the XPS is friendly with Thunderbolt 4, it gives other ports the cold shoulder. There's no USB Type-A, no HDMI, no standard DisplayPort, and no Ethernet. You need to pack an adapter to use these connections. A 3.5mm combo audio jack is present, however. There is one uncommon connectivity option available, a full-size SD card reader. Photographers and videographers will appreciate its inclusion. Wireless connectivity includes Wi-Fi 6 and Bluetooth 5.2. It's a small disappointment to see Wi-Fi 6E, the latest wireless standard, is unsupported. A Dell representative says this is due to the antenna design. Despite this, I measured wireless speeds equivalent to gigabit Ethernet over short distances, fast enough that I didn't miss the physical Ethernet port. It's time for a break. 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We're back now with the Dell XPS 17 review. Performance. The Dell XPS 17 I tested had an Intel Core i7-12700H processor with a total of 14 cores, 6 performance cores, and 8 efficient cores. This was paired with 32 gigabytes of RAM and a 1 terabyte PCIe NVMe solid-state drive. I'll lead with PCMark 10, a full system benchmark that leans heavily on processor performance. It reaches a score of 7,134 on the Dell XPS 17, which is behind the other laptops in this competitive set. The difference is slim, however, and perhaps to be expected given the XPS 17 is a tad smaller than most 17-inch laptops. Cinebench R20 provides a stronger result for the Dell XPS 17. It ekes in a minor victory over the Gigabyte Aura 17 and Razer Blade 17. The Ryzen-powered Asus ROG Zephyrus G14 falls noticeably behind in this test, though. To be fair, that could be due to its small size. We've yet to test the Ryzen 6900HS in a 17-inch laptop. The Dell XPS 17, once again, falls slightly behind the pack in the Handbrake video encode test. This is a lengthy test, requiring more than 13 minutes on even the quickest machine, so it highlights differences in thermal performance. It's clear the XPS 17 struggles to maintain processor performance over time, at least when compared to other 17-inch powerhouses. We now switch to graphics, where the Dell XPS 17 finds itself at a disadvantage against the competitive set. Dell doesn't offer a graphics option quicker than the RTX 3060, while competitors go up to the RTX 3080 Ti. Predictably, the XPS 17 can't keep up in the 3DMark TimeSpy benchmark. Shadow of the Tomb Raider, once again, shows the XPS 17 behind. Although, in practical terms, this is not a bad result. The XPS 17 maintains a frame rate well above 60 frames per second in this game, despite its less powerful GPU. The much more demanding Metro Exodus benchmark puts the Dell XPS 17 just shy of 30 frames per second. This, once again, shows the limits of an RTX 3060. But I think it's a fine result for the XPS 17. The laptop is capable of solid 30 frames per second gameplay at the more reasonable ultra-performance settings. Shoppers should remember the XPS 17's less capable graphics hardware comes with a lower price tag. A Razer Blade 17 or Gigabyte Aorus 17 can beat the XPS 17 when configured with faster hardware. But the Razer Blade 17 we reviewed had as tested price of $3,999, while the Gigabyte Aorus 17 was tested at $3,299. You pay for what you get. Dell's XPS 17 delivers respectable performance across the board. The question shoppers should ask is this: is the XPS 17 and its graphics specifically quick enough for me? The answer for most people will be yes. However, gamers and professionals who use apps with GPU compute support should look to alternatives that offer faster graphics hardware. Battery life. The Dell XPS 17 size makes it a difficult travel companion. It will fit in most bags designed to accommodate a 15-inch laptop, but not all. And the laptop's 5-pound weight is not easy to ignore. A portion of that weight is due to the gigantic 97-watt-hour battery. This is close to the 99-watt-hour size limit imposed by FAA regulation for devices passengers can bring on flights. Anything larger is prohibited. Dell uses switchable graphics to turn off the NVIDIA graphics hardware, if equipped, when it's not required. The integrated Intel graphics hardware is used instead. This provides surprisingly good battery life in basic day-to-day tasks. The Dell XPS 17 lasts longer than some smaller laptops that configure more power-hungry features, such as an OLED display, and easily blows past any alternative that has discrete graphics but lacks switchable graphics. There is a catch. This benchmark did not engage the NVIDIA discrete graphics hardware and is standardized to a brightness level of 200 nits. Firing up a 3D rendering application or 3D game will drastically slash battery life. Still, the XPS 17's battery life is a best-case scenario for a large Windows laptop. The laptop can handle a packed 8-hour day of writing, editing, and video calls. Conclusion. There's one word that describes the Dell XPS 17. Balanced. Dell's well-rounded workhorse doesn't set records in any particular area, but delivers solid results across the board. It offers forward-looking connectivity, a massive screen, strong CPU and GPU performance, and good battery life. And it does all of this at a reasonable price. This makes the Dell XPS 17 a good fit if you want a single do-it-all machine and don't mind lugging around a large backpack when you travel. The XPS 17 can handle any task you'll throw at it, at home or on the go. With polar satellite launches, SpaceX's Starlink eyes global coverage on July 11th in PC Magazine by Michael Kahn. The new satellites should help Starlink serve users in Alaska and northern Canada next year. SpaceX's Starlink Internet satellite system will soon be able to beam high-speed broadband to users anywhere on the planet, including the polar regions. The company on Sunday sent another 46 Starlink satellites into space, and this time they'll eventually orbit over the coldest and most remote areas of Earth. Following the launch, SpaceX CEO Elon Musk tweeted, "These polar launches will enable complete coverage of Earth, where approved by local government." The company is slated to launch at least two other Starlink satellite batches, dubbed Group 3, for the polar regions later this summer. The new satellites will help SpaceX provide coverage to Alaska, northern Canada, Greenland, and the Nordic countries, where Starlink is aiming to become available to local consumers in Q1 2023. The Starlink dishes themselves have been designed to withstand temperatures as low as 22 degrees below zero Fahrenheit. In addition, the polar coverage will allow Starlink to serve scientific teams in the Arctic regions and naval ships in the area. Last week, the company launched Starlink Maritime, which is targeting cruise vessels and commercial ships. Sunday marked SpaceX's 51st launch of a Starlink mission. The company currently has over 2,400 Starlink satellites in active operation, according to astronomer Jonathan McDowell, who has been tracking SpaceX satellite activity. SpaceX's goal is to have 4,200 Starlink satellites in orbit a year from now. It's also seeking permission from the FCC to one day launch tens of thousands of satellites to help improve Starlink speeds and coverage in an effort to provide affordable, high-speed broadband to users in rural and remote areas. But some companies, including Amazon, have reservations about the plan. Thank you for listening to this week's Chips and Bytes. I'm volunteer reader Steve Rinke. 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Our editor is Joseph Weidekamp. We'll be back next Friday. We hope you'll join us then. For most of you, Footlight Parade is coming up next here on Gateway.
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7: February is Low Vision Awareness Month, and it's also Black History Month. As the state's first black blind person to pass the bar, Norman Richard Robinson represents both. At the age of 19, Robinson lost his vision due to an injury, and this dashed all his hopes of being a professional baseball player. While taking classes at the Illinois School for the Blind in Jacksonville, Robinson discovered his talents for memorization and also debating, which are great qualities to be a successful lawyer. Every day for over 4 years at John Marshall Law School, Robinson relied on sighted volunteers for 6 hours a day to read his law books to him. He utilized volunteers from Blind Services, Inc., known today as Blind Service Chicago. Beyond one faded article in 1952 in the Chicago Daily News, most of Norman Robinson's life is lost to history. We was happy to rediscover this little bit to share with you. Happy Black History Month.
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12: 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We're fortunate that our daughter's